0: Crater?
1: What are you handing me? I never heard of lava flowing uphill like that light
0: did. All right, then, you name it.
1: You find four men dead from the plague on an unpopulated island. So, it must be a ghost.
0: I hope it is, Red. But just in case it isn't, go break out enough rifles to arm the crew, will you? Gallagher and I split the night so that one of us was on deck all the time with two armed crewmen. The shoreside light appeared a few more times, but when the light of morning forced through the smoke cloud, the island was silent and foreboding. But that's all. We had breakfast and turned to on the most important day's work of the voyage.
2: Hold on, a hand here. We'll rig the gear in the mainmast to handle both the diving platform and the cargo gear.
0: Nelson.
3: Yes, sir.
0: You and Crowder fall to with me. We'll break out the diving gear and give the pump a try.
3: Yes, sir.
4: Platform's ready for you, Skipper.
0: Good. Rig me that watertight flood lamp, Red. There's no sun getting down there. I'll need light.
4: It's as good as Rick, Skipper.
0: We stood at the rail and watched the big lamp sink slowly over the side, throwing a hazy green-tinted circle of light out into the clear water. Went down 3 fathoms. 4 fathoms. 5 fathoms. 6. Went down 7 fathoms. 7.5, and I stopped it.
5: Hold it!
4: Steady as it is on the light!
6: Steady as it is!
0: The circle of light had settled over the outline of the junk. It was leaning about 30 degrees to port, its after half and part of the main house crushed into a crevice in the coral. Movable spars and rigging swinging uneasily in the current.
5: It's there, Skipper. The whole blasted thing is there.
0: Sure, it's there. Get the suit ready.
4: Cola, get the suit on the platform. Crowder, stand by the winch. We're ready to go to work.
0: In 10 minutes, I'd gotten into the suit. The platform had lowered me below the surface, and I was left with no sound but the light bubbling of my escape valve and the faint throb of the air being pumped down to me. There was the first grip in the pit of the stomach that comes with adjusting yourself to a new element. Then the awareness of long shapes that darted into the light from the darkness and left again. Desire to look behind you when you can't. Then the platform reached a level on the sunken deck.
7: Hold it, Red.
0: I stepped onto the sharp slant of the slippery deck. The passageway into the main house that held the treasure was blocked by a shoulder of coral. I made my way along its starboard side to a group of 3 portholes that let enough light in to show me the interior. I stood for a good minute, lost in the sight of what lay just a few feet away from me, lost in the thought of what had led up to this instant, and what the 4 neatly stowed boxes meant in Kang's life, in Gallagher's life, and the crew's lives. And in my life,
5: Skipper,
0: it was the crackle of the intercom circuit and Red's voice that brought me back to the fact that it had to be gotten out of the cabin now that we'd found it.
5: Skipper, what's going on? The ark moved. Skipper, you all right?
7: Sure, Red. I'm all right.
5: What the devil are you doing?
7: I'm looking at it, Red. It's here.
5: Well, let's get it started up. I'll really believe it then.
7: It's not as easy as that. The passageway is jammed shut. We can get it out in one load, but we'll have to cut in through the side.
5: Well, you better come up then. We'll get the gear ready.
7: Yeah. And give me plenty of help with my line, Red. This deck doesn't like me. It's spongy with rot.
5: Well, watch your step. Don't let anything happen now.
7: I won't, Red. This is the most cautious few feet I've traveled since the first time I walked at all.
5: I bet you were killed, Skipper.
7: So they tell me, mate. So they tell me.
0: With the excitement of being on the verge of recovery, I don't think any of us took time to think of the night before or the ghost of Tangolan. Or at least no one mentioned it. And when it floated in on us, it was so silent that none of us knew. I'd gotten out of the diving suit and we were grouped on the landed side of the deck, putting lines on the wrecking bars and saws and the rest of the cutting gear, and we didn't hear it until he pushed his head up over the side to see it and spoke.
8: Who be you?
5: Hey, it's good.
8: Hey, put down the gun. I'll call my volcano down on a lot of you.
0: Who are you?
8: I'm poor Sam Brennan.
0: How'd you get here?
8: I hid behind a coconut log. Drifted down on you with the tide. Who be you?
0: Bill Carney, captain of the ship. Was that you on the mountain with the light?
8: Aye. Gonna come aboard, Captain. I have a hunger for Christian food. And I have a word for you.
0: Bring him aboard. Keep your eye on him. 2 crewmen reached down, took him by each arm, and hauled him aboard. What came up over the rail did justice to the head that topped it. His hair was shaggy and shoulder length, his face matted with wild beard. His body was gaunt, covered by a collection of wet rags that was part cloth, part skin, part seaweed. No makeup man in costume or anywhere could have done as well for the Ben Gunn character out of Treasure Island. We took him to the galley and opened a tin of hash for him. His wild, slightly vacant eyes flashed, and he fell to with a will with his right hand. Held out his left for me to see. The nails were raw, heat blackened.
8: What be the cause of that, do you reckon?
0: Now, wait a minute. Let's start farther back than that. Where'd you come from?
8: Come from? My island. I've been a copra grower there before my volcano overflowed and burned out my groves and everything else. But I've been alone since then.

0: grow there before my volcano overflowed and burned out my groves and everything else. But I've been alone since then. Then being 10 years ago.
1: 10 years alone on that island?
0: There's company enough there is. And the voices at night. And work enough for the fish to catch and caring for my volcano.
2: Yeah, sure. Now, about your hands. What happened to them?
0: Torture. They was hard, cruel to poor Sam Brennan. They was.
2: Who?
0: 8 of them. That come not 2 days back.
2: 8?
0: Yeah. Them that run the craft on my reef yonder. And laid them poor dead corpses out on the sand.
1: Well, how do you like that?
2: You mean those men didn't die here?
0: They come as they are. Poor dead corpses. Poor Sam Brennan saw them laid out, neat, like they are. Then I stepped into the midst of the living, my arm raised to friendship. And they all fell upon me, hard, cruel. Forced into my fingers heated needles. And even the marks that you see there, see?
2: Pretty rough. Why did they do it, Sam?
0: For my wisdom, no less. But I told them little. Only that I saw it sail in and saw no more. They'll get no talk from poor Sam Brennan with cruelty.
2: So what sail in, Sam?
0: The Chinese craft. We're lying over now.
2: There you are, Red.
3: Constantino, how'd they get it, Skipper? How'd they get here before us?
2: How'd they get any place?
0: I'll tell you that and more. I've been at the side at night, moving here, moving there, covered by the growls of my volcano. They learned of my island from a servant in Massillon.
2: Sure. We've been nicely suckered. That death camp set up so we wouldn't risk infection to look over the island. They sit there and watch us load the stuff on the Queen. Then what, Sam, do you know?
0: Hey, this is what I know. There's a fast power yacht in the lagoon around the island on the far side of the pass.
2: Inside the reef?
0: Aye.
1: That's great.
0: And the wrecked ship at the reef passage is prepared with dynamite, no less. So that when you start to leave, a touch of the finger will topple it into the passage. And you'll be bottled up here at the mercy of that craft which is armed like a man of war. That I know. That poor Sam Brennan heard himself.
2: Yeah, thanks for the dope, Sam. I take it they have a detonator set up on shore to blow the charge. How many men are with it?
0: There'll be one alone. Rest be on the boat.
2: If I took care of the ones on the boat, could you manage the one ashore?
0: The one? Matched against the knights and my volcano and me? we'll manage him, we will.
2: Good. One more thing, Sam. Will you go to the wreck with me before you go ashore?
0: Aye. But I'll go the way you come.
1: Wait a minute, Skipper. That's putting your head right into it, isn't it?
2: Well, what else, Red? We've got to be bottled up here like fish in a glass tank.
1: Yeah.
2: We ought to be able to cut the wires to that dynamite before they get the idea that it's any more than a curiosity trip. They must have expected
1: well,
2: that.
1: I hope you're right, Skipper.
2: I'll have to take over the diving, Red. You take it. Work as fast as you can. Cut a 6-foot hole into that cabin, then it'll all come out in one load. The gear's all ready.
1: Okay, Skipper. I'll do my best.
2: That'll be good enough, Red. And be careful, huh?
1: Me? You telling me to be careful?
2: Red was in the suit and on his way down by the time Sam Brennan dropped over the side, and I got myself ready and headed toward the wreck in the small boat. I took with me an explosive detonator rigged for dry cell batteries, a couple of small blocks with well-oiled sheaves, and enough strong light line to reach across 100 yards between shore and the wreck. I boarded it before Sam arrived, climbed down into the cabin, and started tearing the place to pieces. The first 10 minutes of searching weren't enjoyable, but they weren't as bad as the next 20 when I dropped into the hold and still hadn't found the charge. By that time, I'd been there too long for my visit to look like one of curiosity to anyone. When I did find it 7 sticks strong down in the filthy bilge, my heart was pounding and no one could have convinced me that I didn't rip the wires loose a split second before the man at the detonator had decided to push the plunger home. But when I had them harmless in my hands, even the bilge air smelled as sweet as life itself.
0: What be your plan, Captain?
2: All you have to do is go ashore, Sam, at the end of this line. I've got the detonator set so that when the power yacht hits the line just as she enters the reef passage, this wreck we're on will blow up right in their faces. You understand, Sam?
0: It has a good sound.
2: My ship is on one side of the passage. They'll approach from the other. The only thing I want to be sure of is that you'll leave enough room on my side so that the Scarlet Queen can squeeze through.
0: It's proper vengeance they get from poor Sam Brennan.
2: That's right. All right, Sam, get going. With the end of the line looped around his tattered waist, he slipped silently into the water. With only his head showing behind his log, started shoreward toward a spot I'd pointed out to him. May have been minutes, but it seemed like hours before he got there. I watched him secure the line to a jutting rock and then disappear. I heaved my line as taut as I could, reeved it through one of the blocks I'd rigged, made it fast to the detonator so that the slightest tug would blow the charge. Then I went back to the Queen.
4: You're back all right, Captain Ava. Sure glad to see you, sir.
2: Thanks, Nielsen. Where's Mr. Gallagher?
4: Oh, he's still submerged.
2: What's the trouble?
4: Well, nothing now, sir. He was on his way up. The cargo's aboard, but the chief's line fouled, and we had trouble getting him out of the cabin in the junk. He was down too long. We didn't want to risk Ben's bringing him up faster than we should.
2: We'll have to speed it up a little, Nielsen. Get on the intercom. Tell him I'm back, and he has to get up.

0: as fast as he can.
1: Yes, sir.
0: Kohler, stand by the windlass. I'll get the motor started and we'll inch up on the anchor.
2: We've got a tower cable, sir. We're over the hook.
0: Over the hook. Nielsen, where's the diving platform?
3: Four fathoms down, sir.
0: We'll have to have more speed. Tell Gallagher to hang on. We'll have to weigh anchor before we get him aboard.
2: Anchor's away, sir! And coming up!
0: Anchor's away! Where's the platform, Nielsen?
3: Two and a half fathoms, sir.
0: We'll have to forget pressure and everything else and get him aboard. Tell him that. Tell him the powerboat expected is in sight about 1,000 yards off our bow. It was natural that it should show. We'd used too much time. Time enough for anyone to realize that something was wrong and decide to find out what.
2: Anchor's in sight, sir!
0: Nielsen!
3: Platform's in sight, sir!
0: So I stood there with my hand on the throttle, not able to open it, and watched the Constantino boat push its sleek bow around a point of land. She was moving slowly, still only inquisitive, still unable to see what was going on our decks.
2: Anchor is up, sir!
0: Secure the anchor!
3: It's clear of the water, sir! The platform's clear!
0: I waited another 30 precious seconds until Gallagher had been swung inboard. Then I opened the throttle. Our wake churned, and as we picked up speed, the Scarlet Queen built a bow wave that curled and gleamed milkily in the gloom. That bow wave was like a starter's gun to the power craft. She built a bigger one of her own as her throttle was open, and she picked up speed that made our pace look like that of a canal scow. I didn't have time for any kind of caution. When we covered half the distance of the pass, I swung toward the island, blind to the reefs or channels or depths, knowing only that I needed that swing to make the narrow lane between the reef and the trip cord that would blow the booby trap in the wreck. By the time I'd made the turn and straightened out for the run, the powerboat had closed to within less than 100 yards of us, and the men aboard her opened up to stop us with every means they had.
4: Take cover, men! Get down in the deck!
0: Come after the cockpit, Brent! Stand by to take the wheel in case I catch one of these things!
4: Come on, come on!
0: I crouched as low as I could and watched the series of bullet holes appear in the deck in front of me. Felt the splinters as another burst caught the mizzen boom above me.
4: Can we do it, Skipper?
0: I'll know in a minute, Red. We got 25 yards to go. They got about 60.
4: You're awful close to the reef, Skipper.
0: Yeah.
2: The reef, Captain! They're going to scrape the reef!
0: I eased a scant foot or two towards the line in the middle of the channel. By the time our bow slid by the reach of coral, the powerboat was no more than 25 yards astern. Her range was point blank now, but that wasn't what I was worried about. Stepped out to the path, felt the first ocean swell lift our bow. Our stern swung to port in the current, and I fought it back with hard helm. Then I just hung on and hoped, because there was nothing else to do. Kill the motor!
5: Made it, Red. Well, don't just stand there with your mouth open.
2: Stand by to make sail!
0: The crewmen took a while to pull their eyes away from the mangled wreck that the sleek power yacht had suddenly turned into. Her superstructure was torn to bits. She was afire and settling by the stern in the reef passage. Then they stumbled to their stations.
2: Let's stop it, chief! Make sail!
0: The mainsail climbed into the smoke-dulled sky. The jibs. Then the mizzen. And the Scarlet Queen, as though feeling the success herself and the lifting of strain and tension, kneeled in thanks to her own gods and leaned before the winds they sent her in answer to her prayer.
2: It's aboard, Skipper. It's aboard, and we're out of there.
0: It's aboard, Red.
4: Well, you don't sound too happy about it.
0: Happy? Red, I don't even believe it.
4: Yeah, I kind of know what you mean, Skipper. After what's led up to it, it don't seem right just to pick it up like some bales of rubber or some sacks of rice and put it in a hole.
0: Yeah, that's about it. But poor Sam Brennan can have his island. We're out of there.
4: Yeah, that's a little hard to believe, too. But assuming that we are, where are we back?
0: Back to Hong Kong to sign over the stuff we don't believe to can.
4: Huh? A city, Skipper. Yeah, we've earned a celebration. And I can't think of a better place than Hong Kong.
0: I don't see any reason for waiting till we get there, if you know what I mean.
4: I think I do. Drink, Skipper?
0: You do know? You're psychic. After you, mate. After you.

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Miles traveled from San Francisco, 21,308. 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Signed, Philip Kearney, Master.

Voyage of the Scarlet Queen stars Elliot Lewis as Phil Kearney with Ed Max as Gallagher. And tonight featured Bill Johnstone as Sam and William Conrad as Nielsen. Music scored and conducted by Richard Arant. The Scarlet Queen, a Command Radio production directed by James Burton, is written by Gil Dowd and Bob Tallman. This program came to you from Hollywood.

0: It's for you. It's your dinner. It's called Cupboard Love. Cupboard Love's different. Comes in a packet, not a tin. See this full pouch? Keeps it moist and squeezy. That's right. It's a new kind of cat food. Moist. It's good for you. Like it?
1: New Cupboard Love. What the well-cared-for cat has for dinner.
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10: Afloat with Henry Morgan. Dietz with the unwilling Kitty has arrived in Cuba under the protection of Dolores and has been well rewarded for the services he has done. Jeffrey Hunter and Hero have been pardoned by the governor, Sir Thomas Motford, have set out to overtake Henry Morgan to warn him that he is possibly sailing into a trap. Eventually, Jeffrey and the sloop provided by Sir Thomas overtakes Morgan's fleet. Aboard the Flying Gull, Morgan suspiciously watches the sloop approach. He sees the longboat put out and make towards his ship. Through the glass, he recognizes Hunter. Believing him to be a thief and a scoundrel, Morgan gives orders that Hunter is to be taken prisoner as soon as he comes aboard the Flying Gull.
11: You hear me, Pachai? Put that thieving scoundrel in chains and throw him in the hold of the ship. He and whoever comes aboard with him.
12: Are you sure that it's Hunter, Captain?
11: Go ask my eyes. Do you think I'm likely to forget him? Look at him. Sitting there in the stern of the longboat. Well, he'll get an unhappy surprise when he comes aboard my ship. You'll get a warm reception, Hunter. You'll get all that when I'm ready for you.
12: But ain't it strange, Captain? What should he be coming back here for, after what he'd done to you?
11: The devil alone knows what he has in his mind. He's here for some mischief, I'll warrant. He's probably concocted some story, and now comes expecting me to believe it, and planning in his foul mind more treachery. I leave you, Pachai, to give him a warm reception. If I stayed, I might strike him dead upon sight. And I don't want to do that. I don't want him to die too easily or too quickly. Tonight, we reach the mouth of the river. In the darkness, we'll raid and sack Santa Paula, piling our ships with its treasure. And then tomorrow, when we're at sea once more, then there'll be time to deal with Jeffrey Hunter. Time to make him realize that a man doesn't cross Henry Morgan and die easily.
12: The longboat is alongside now, Captain.
11: Throw him a ladder. Let him come aboard.
13: Ahoy there! Captain Morgan, ahoy!
11: I'll be in my cabin, Pachai, going over plans for the attack tonight. Signal to the other captains of the other ships to come aboard the Flying Gull at sunset. We will then finalize plans. By going over them again in my cabin, I will perhaps drive thoughts of this treacherous swine from my mind.
12: All right, you men. Hear the captain's orders. As soon as this cur comes aboard, seize him and whoever is with him. Now draw your pistols. That's right. Now make sure they're keyed and primed. He's coming up the ladder now. Let him and whoever is with him come aboard. Take them when I give them the word.
13: Ahoy there! Where's Captain Morgan? Fine choice. We've had.
3: trying to catch you people. Come on, Hero. We'll go and find the captain.
12: And not so fast, Hunter.
3: Why, what's wrong with you, man? Why, your pistol's drawn. You all know me. Where's Captain Morgan? Will someone inform him I'm aboard? I want to see him urgently.
12: All right, you men. You know what you've got to do. Take the nigger, too.
3: Take your hands off me. Leave go. What does this mean? What is going on here? Where is Captain Morgan? I demand to see him.
12: You'll see Captain Morgan, all right. Much to your sorrow. He's itching to get his hands on you. He has more important things to do tonight. But tomorrow you'll provide sport for the crew. What game do you think you're playing with a captain coming back here after doing what you did to him? Do you think a man like you could steal the Aztec necklet and then have Captain Morgan fall all over you?
3: I must see Captain Morgan. Don't you understand? It's urgent. Why do you think I've come all these miles? I had nothing to do with the Aztec necklet. If you don't take me to him, you'll all be sorry. I have come to save you from fading into a...
12: Ah, tank. Shut up. Take them both below and put them in chains.
3: You must listen to me for your own sake.
12: Away with him. Put him in the dirtiest and deepest part of the ship that you can find.
10: Unceremoniously, like bags of chaff, Jeffrey and Hero are seized by a dozen pairs of hands. Struggling, they are pushed and pulled. The air is filled with jeers and curses which drown out their cries of protest. Overwhelmed by weight of numbers, they are forced below into the very bowels of the ship. A lantern is lit and held high. Its light is pale and yellow in the gloom. Heavy chains and fetters are hung around the prisoners. The jeering voices and the lanterns go. A door slams heavily. The two men are left in the blackness and a silence which is broken only by the scurrying rats. And far away, just near the edge of the horizon, a fleet of Spanish ships draw up in formation. As a net closes in about a darting fish, so do these ships draw in a semicircle about Henry Morgan's unsuspecting fleet. They can bide their time with patience, wait confidently till Morgan takes his ships landward and enters the river, which is the trap. And so this fleet waits. While oblivious of its existence, Morgan plots his night's work, and Jeffrey with Hero is in the darkness of the ship.
11: I never expected this would happen to us, Master Jeffrey. I can't understand it.
4: It is something which I, in my blindness and impatience, should have foreseen. Of course, Henry Morgan believes what Sir Thomas believed, that I was responsible for taking the Aztec necklet, that I betrayed the trust he put in me. I don't wonder he refuses to see me.
11: But, Master Jeffrey, you came all this way to give him warning.
4: I know. There must be something we can do, Hero.
11: And what is going to happen to us tomorrow?
4: Unless I can get word to Captain Morgan, there might not be a tomorrow for any of us. I know that woman who came to Jamaica got back to a Spanish possession. And by now she'll have given warning as to Morgan's plans. They'll be waiting for him. Spain would pay any price to have Captain Morgan as a captive in their hands. We have to see him, Hero. We must make him listen to us. They must take us to him. We must call and call, Hero, till someone comes. And when they do, we will make that person listen to us. Raise your voice, Hero, and call.
10: But their cries fall upon unheeding ears. There is no one who cares to listen to them. The crew of the Flying Gull have other things to think of. There is the thrill of the night ahead, the fight, the screams of the vanquished, the plunder, the loot, the pleasures to be got from a fat and wealthy city plundered by buccaneer scum. So, day fades. Morgan has his conference with the other captains. Details are made. They return to their ships. The night is black around them. All lights are dust. And the Flying Gull leads the short line of ships silently towards the coast and the mouth of the river.
6: Keep your mind on the steering, Patchai. The slightest deviation from our course will put us on a sandbag.
7: Aye, Captain.
6: Have soundings taken every half minute.
7: Aye, Captain.
6: There's not much time, Patchai. They'll be well up the river and past the fort which guards the mouth long before moonrise. The night is dark. Everything is to our advantage. I hope no man is fool enough to show a light. We must be drawing near to the mouth of the river now. If we can get past the fort without being seen, we're bound to succeed.
12: You're very different tonight, Captain Morgan. I don't understand you at all. You're usually so very excited and so full of enthusiasm. But tonight you're sort of... Well, you're sort of quiet.
6: I just can't seem to get that man, Jeffrey Hunter, from out of my mind, Patchai. The cold rage I feel against him tends to shut out everything else.
11: But I want it too.
12: What about, Captain?
11: Tonight, I keep remembering the very sudden disappearance that the yacht made.
12: Yeah, that's puzzled us too, Captain Morgan. But on the morning that you found that he'd not come back, you warned us that his name was not to be mentioned again.
11: I believe that the treacherous swine had lost courage. But now I'm beginning to wonder if Jeffrey Hunter had anything to do with his disappearance. The feeling that perhaps I should have questioned Hunter. Anyhow, it's too late now. It will have to wait.
12: We're in the mouth of the river now, Captain Morgan.
11: If only I can get the rest of my ships past that fort, which is somewhere over there in the darkness. Then our plans will be bound to succeed. And tomorrow, Patchai, the loot which is waiting for us in Santa Paula will weigh down our ships. And being in the kind of mood that I'm in tonight, Patchai, I can assure you that Santa Paula will be shown no mercy at all. It will divulge every doubloon in the city. I pity the man who crosses me tonight.
10: Silently, like kinsmen of the Flying Dutchman, the ships glide into the mouth of the river. There are no warning cries coming from the fort. Night has held forth her dark hand in friendliness. The priming of pistols is looked to. The keenness of cutlass is felt. Talk of boastful deeds is whispered amongst the crew. Many there are who will never see the sun rise at the morrow. But all talk of the thrill of the night. For these men live by taking what they want. And death is always lurking and waiting. The short line of ships swing around the bend of the river, safely away from the eyes of the fort. The jungle closes in about them, faintly silhouetted against the darkening sky, which dances with the dotted lights of a million stars. Quiet everything is. A faint lap of the still water against the slowly moving hulls. An occasional plop as an inquisitive fish jumps and makes widening ripples in the river. Perhaps the quietness is broken by the cry of a bird, awakened, startled from its sleep. There is peace. A peace which is a prelude to carnage. From one of the ships, small boats put out, heavily laden with armed men. These are to attack the fort from the rear and silence it, so to make the return journey safe. But out at sea, the Spanish ships draw near. They are to stand at the mouth of the river like fox terriers watching for a rat. While below the decks of the Flying Gull, two are in chains.
3: How still the ship is riding, Hero. We must be well up the river now.
7: And you ain't seen Captain Morgan yet.
3: No, and it doesn't look as if I'm likely to see him either. We're in the river, I fear. Any warning that I could give him now would be too late. I have done all I could. I've tried my best to see Captain Morgan, Hero. Nothing can stop him now from attacking Santa Paula. And there is nothing, nothing at all to save him from disaster.
10: Santa Paula lies just ahead, sleeping peacefully. It will not be long before the stillness of the night is shattered by the screams of a sacked city. Listen to the next episode of Afloat with Henry Morgan.

0: Hold it. 15 seconds from now, you'll see the picture he just took. See? With the Polaroid Land camera, you get bright, sharp pictures in 15 seconds. Snap, pull, peel. It's that easy. Is there any better way to get pictures of the family?
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9: It's Superman. And now, Superman, champion of the weak and the oppressed, valiant fighter for truth and justice, faster than an airplane, stronger than a locomotive, who came to Earth from interstellar space to walk the Earth disguised as Miles Clark Kent, news reporter for the Daily Planet. Sent to search for Alonzo Cragg, famous explorer who has been missing for over 3 years, Clark Kent is in the wilds of Ellesmere Land in the far north with Professor Peters and Captain Ike Walters, navigator. Hearing that Cragg has been captured by Indians, they have penetrated to the sunken temple of the Cunalacas, far down in the ice beneath the valley of the cliffs, where the witch doctor who never dies keeps watch over the mysterious treasure of the tribe. When we last saw him, Kent, as Superman, had overpowered the witch doctor, only to make the incredible discovery that the witch doctor was Alonzo Cragg himself. The explorer, evidently demented, had feigned unconsciousness and made good his escape in the twisting caverns of ice. As our story continues today, an hour has passed. Captain Walters has been sent up to the surface to bring back food and lanterns. Kent and Professor Peters have built a fire and are anxiously awaiting his return. Listen.
12: You notice where we have our fire built, Kent? Apparently on the altar of the temple.
13: What about it?
12: Well, there seems to have been fire here before. That accounts for the wood.
13: I wonder what they do down here.
12: Ooh, native rituals. Dances, something of that sort, I imagine. Possibly in connection with the treasure.
13: I wonder if Ray Martin was right. If there really is any treasure.
12: Find Alonzo Cragg, Kent. Find out how he was turned from a man in the prime of life into the witch doctor of the Cunalacas. If you can find that out, discovery of the secret of the treasure will be very easy.
13: I never should have let Cragg escape.
12: You were quite sure the witch doctor was Cragg?
13: Positive, Professor.
12: Yeah, it's amazing. Simply amazing.
13: How do you explain it? What's the answer?
12: It's hard to say, Kent. I don't believe in magic.
13: Oh, nor I.
12: Yeah, but there's something here we don't understand. Either Cragg has lost his mind or he's under the influence of some terrific force or drug.
13: Well, if that's true, what chance have we even if we do find him?
12: Kent, I don't know. It all looks hopeless. Kent. Kent, what's that? That grinding. Wait a moment, don't move.
13: Professor, behind you, back of the altar.
12: Good heavens, what is it?
13: In the light of the fire, look. Professor, a whole section of the ice is swinging to one side. It's a door. It's an opening door.
12: Kent, look. That was no accident. Look into the opening.
13: There's a passageway.
12: I think we'll find, Kent, that passageway leads into the treasure chambers of the Cunalacas.
13: Yes, but how? What made it open? I don't understand.
12: The heat of the fire, Kent. It's part of the ritual. When they lit their fire on the altar, just as we lit ours, the heat started the mechanism that opens the ice door.
13: Professor, that your light?
12: Yes, but it's going dim, but still and on, it may do.
13: Well, come on. We're going through that opening. Follow me.
14: Right. Yeah. What do you see? Where does it lead? Leads into a room. Look, Kent, this is it. Look at those carvings on the wall, cut from the living ice. And there in the corner.
15: Professor, it's another altar. And there's something on it. It's a chest, an old wooden chest.
14: 17th century. Maybe older. Spanish or Portuguese. Professor, I'm going to break it open.
2: Oh,
14: if Walters would only come back. This flashlight is getting weaker and weaker.
2: We can't wait for Walters. Come on, lend a hand here, Professor.
14: Oh, Kent, you can't possibly do it.
2: I think I can. Anyway, I can try. Maybe the wood's rotten. All right? Here goes.
14: Kent, my dear fellow, how in the world?
2: It's open. All right, Professor, throw back the lid.
14: Great heavens! Look! Professor, it's true! There is a treasure. Oh, and what a treasure! Those stone diamonds, Kent. Hundreds of huge diamonds and emeralds. Look at that green fire, Kent. Look!
2: There's more. Look, there's more underneath. Red ones, too. There must be rubies. And there's gold. Look at all that stuff.
14: Oh, Kent, it's unbelievable. Incredible. It simply can't be true. And yet it is. Why, all the money in the world wouldn't buy one quarter of what's been locked away in that chest for who knows how many years. And it's ours, Kent. Just think of it. It's all ours. I can't believe it, Kent. We really must be dreaming.
2: Stop there, Professor. What's the matter with you?
14: To get it out. That's what we've got to do, Kent. Quick.
2: Wait.
14: Kent, hold up. Kent, well, it's not possible. It's incredible. And it's all ours, Kent. Okay.
2: This is out. Collapsed. Something queer about this. There's a strange odor in the air. What was that? Crack! The witch doctor. He's outside in the temple. Oh, so that's the game, is it? Watched us come in here, then he shut the ice door on us.
11: We'll see how much difference that makes to Superman. Craig tried to knock us out with some kind of gas. It got Peters all right. Good thing he can't see what happens next. Here it goes. Hard. Almost as hard as steel, but can't stand up against this. Now then, once more and we're out.
15: There. That does it. Where's that witch doctor now? What? Oh, throwing knives at me, are you? Well, that's just too bad, my friend, because it shows me where you are. And this time you won't get away. Up, there he goes. Down that gallery. Faster. Now then, I don't want to hurt him. It's Craig gone mad. Down we go. Down. Craig. Alonzo Craig. Stop that, you fool. You can't get away. And don't throw that knife either. I said stop. Doesn't know what he's doing. Craig. Captain Craig. Oh. He's strong. Stronger than any man I ever saw. What have they done to him? I gotta do something. I have to stun him. I hate to do it, but... That does it. He's out cold this time. Now, back to Peters. Here we go, Craig. Back up the gallery. Up. Faster. Ah, there's the glow of the fire. Just around that corner. I have to come down here. Peters has come too. I can't let him see me. Down.
13: Kent, where are you? What's happened?
16: Coming, Professor. This way. Bring your light, will you?
13: Oh, Kent, what happened to me? Everything went black. I must have collapsed.
16: Professor, your flashlight, where is it?
13: I don't know. I've lost it, Kent. I don't understand anything.
16: Neither do I, Professor. There was something in the air of that room. But look what I have here.
13: What are you carrying? Come nearer the fire. Good heavens!
16: See, Professor? This is the witch doctor. Did you ever know Captain Craig?
13: Well, Kent, I can't believe it. It's not possible.
16: Look at him. I caught him and knocked him out. I had to do it, Professor. He's a madman, a regular fiend.
13: Oh, heaven help him. Kent, you are right. It is Alonzo Craig.
16: Give me your belt, quick.
13: What are you going to do?
16: Tie him up, of course. Can't have him running off again. Quick, he's beginning to move around.
13: Oh,
12: Kent, the poor fellow. What can we do?
16: Get him out of here and back to civilization where he can get medical treatment. Oh, what's keeping Walter so long?
12: He ought to be back any minute now.
16: Meanwhile, we've got a madman and millions of dollars in gold and gems on our hands. That's it, Professor.
12: Yes.
16: Tie the belt around his feet. Good and tight. If we ever get out of this, he'll thank us for it.
12: I see. But, Kent, what about his hands?
16: My own belt's taking care of that.
12: Uh-huh.
16: There. All right. Now then, come back into that treasure chamber. Oh, you needn't worry. Whatever it was that knocked you out is cleared off by now.
12: Well, if you say so, Kent. Why, that tremendous gate, it's completely shattered.
16: Yes, isn't it? Must have fallen. Well, in we go.
12: Well, what are you going to do?
16: Professor, I'm going to get that treasure chest out of there just as fast as I can. Come on, give me a hand here,
12: will you? But can't you? You can't move it. It's not possible.
16: Oh, yes, we can. It's on a sled, don't you see?
12: Right.
16: Come on. It's moving already. Slide it right along in the ice.
12: That's it.
16: Careful now.
12: Uh-huh.
16: All right. You're getting better. Cool, and I'll push from the back.
12: Right.
16: Ready?
12: Right.
16: Back.
12: It is moving, isn't it? Right. Really, it slides quite easily.
16: I told you it would. Oh, all right, that'll do. Aye. Hold it. Stop it right here by the altar.
12: Aye. Now what? You know, I'm beginning to get worried about Walter.
16: Yes, so am I. He's been gone over an hour. I don't like the look of things at all. All right. Now then.
12: Well, what are you doing now?
16: Putting the witch doctor, Crag, whichever you want to call him, right across the sled on top of the treasure chest. There. Now, Professor, you and I are going to drag this whole business out of here.
12: Oh, no, Kent, we can't make it.
16: Oh, yes, we can. Anyway, we've got to try. Can't wait any longer for Walters. We may meet him on the way up.
12: Oh, but Kent, we don't know the way out. We don't even know which way Walters went. Wait a moment. Listen, Kent. What's that?
16: The Indians. They're coming. They're coming down into the temple. Professor, quick. Lend a hand here. Grab hold of the sled.
12: Kent, if they catch us in the air...
16: Oh, don't stop for that, Professor. We've got to get out. We've got to get Crag out, too. Pull, will you? Pull.
12: Kent, we can't do it. No, not that way. That's where they're coming from.
16: Oh, this gallery, quick. Hey, who's that coming? It's Walters. Hurry, Professor.
12: Walters,
16: hurry.
12: Walters.
16: Walters, hurry.
12: Hurry,
9: Walters. Trapped in the depths of the sunken temple of the Cunalacas. Caught with the sacred treasure. And the unconscious form of the witch doctor, who is Captain Crag, bound hand and foot on the sled. What can be done? How can Superman and his companions escape to the surface of the ground? And even if they do, what then? Tune in next time and follow the thrilling story of Superman. And remember, be sure to tune in the next thrilling installment of the amazing transcription feature, Superman.
10: Up in the sky! Look! It's a bird!
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1: Oh, come in, Smithers. What is it? Speak up, boy. Orange juice.
2: No, sir. New Kellogg's Rise and Shine.
1: Hey, fiendish.
2: And look at this, sir.
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3: New Kellogg's Rise and Shine. 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
1: Spy Catcher. A series of true stories of the unceasing search for enemy spies in wartime, based on the memoirs of Lieutenant Colonel Oreste Pinto of the Allied Counterintelligence Service. This week's story is entitled The Lisbon Run. The part of Colonel Pinto is played by Bernard Archer.
2: One of my regular duties during the war was to visit a small RAF airfield on the south coast and to meet and screen civilian passengers arriving in England on the Lisbon plane. It was a dangerous journey, and as a rule, they arrived rather tense and tired. They were always a mixed bunch: escapers, refugees, resistance leaders, merchant seamen. I never knew exactly what the day might bring.
3: Plane is in, sir, and here is the passenger list. I've checked them. 8 civilian passengers, and they're all in the waiting hall, sir.
2: Any VIPs?
3: No, sir.
2: Oh, well, this shouldn't take long. There are no names here that are on our suspect list. I'll see this man, René Duclos, first. Will you send him in with his baggage, and then examine the baggage and complete the forms on the others?
3: Yes, sir.
4: Duclos, this way, please. Duclos, sir.
2: Good morning.
4: Good morning.
2: There are a few questions I must ask you before you can enter the United Kingdom. So sit down, please.
4: Oh, thank you.
2: Full name?
4: René Duclos.
2: Age?
4: 35.
2: Nationality?
4: French.
2: Where were you born?
4: Varoise, Haute-Saône.
2: Are both your parents French?
4: Yes, and their parents. And their parents before them.
2: Religion?
4: Catholic.
2: Are you a member of any political movement or organization?
4: Is the resistance a political movement?
2: Which resistance?
4: In France? In Haute-Saône. I'm a leader of resistance in Haute-Saône.
2: Why have you come to England?
4: For talks with French leaders in London.
2: Have you papers to prove this?
4: I have orders. No papers.
2: I see. Cigarette?
4: Oh, thank you.
2: Well, is there someone in London who can vouch for you? Someone who knew you in France?
4: Yes.
2: Oh, his name, please?
4: Paul Ferrar.
2: His address in London?
4: Captain Paul Ferrar, headquarters of General de Gaulle.
2: How much money have you brought with you?
4: 20 francs.
2: Well, that's not very much.
4: You wish to see them?
2: Yes, please.
4: There they are. 10, 20.
2: Thank you.
4: Are they all right?
2: Yeah.
4: In fact, Colonel, they're counterfeit, but very good. We print them ourselves. I've brought them to show my friends how we buy supplies for the resistance and swindle the Boche. 2 pigeons with 1 stone.
2: Do you have any other money?
4: No.
2: You have a parcel. May I examine it?
4: Of course.
2: Is this your first trip to England?
4: Yes.
2: How did you get to Lisbon?
4: Oh, the usual route. Across the Pyrenees, across Spain.
2: And how did you cross Spain?
4: Well, it was quite simple. By train. Oh, I had the correct papers for that. I was a Swiss businessman traveling to a porter. Then I went to Lisbon.
2: Do you have these papers?
4: Of course.
2: Okay.
4: Oh, can I have them back? They'll be useful if I have to return the same way.
2: Yes, of course. Well, your parcel's quite clear. Will you now turn out your pockets, please?
4: I carry very little, Colonel. Nothing that would tell the Boche who I am. Or tell you. A knife, pencil, cigarettes, a box of matches. Swiss cigarettes, as you see. Swiss matches. My handkerchief. Do you wish to inspect my rosary?
2: Please. How long did this journey to Lisbon take?
4: 6 days.
2: And how long were you in Lisbon?
4: 2 days.
2: Do you know any other of the passengers?
4: No.
2: Do any of them know you?
4: No.
2: Have you seen any of them before?
4: No.
2: Well, where will you be staying in London?
4: With my friend, Captain Ferrar.
2: Right, thank you, that's all. You may now go to London.
4: Thank you.
2: Oh, Duclos, one more question. Your friend, Captain Ferrar, what's his code name in the resistance?
4: He is known as Paul.
2: Thank you, that's all. Oh, come in, Captain.
3: You closer?
2: He's free to go. Who's next?
3: James Mackay, sir. A merchant seaman.
2: All right.
3: Here are his papers, sir.
2: Thank you.
5: This way, please.
2: Come in. Sit down, please.
5: Thank you, sir.
2: You are James Stuart Mackay, age 45, British national, occupation merchant seaman.
5: Yes, sir.
2: Just in from Lisbon. Well, what happened to you, Mackay?
5: You killed in the Oakwood trip, sir. Pneumonia. Then I got it again. I had it last October. Then I was torpedoed, and I spent 4 months in hospital. Then I came back 3 months ago. Got it again, and they put me off at Jib, sir.
2: Well, how long were you in hospital this time?
5: 6 weeks, sir.
2: How long were you in Lisbon?
5: 3 weeks, sir, waiting for a run home.
2: Now, where are you going now?
5: To Glasgow, sir, to see my wife. Then I join the pool.
2: May I examine your bag?
5: It's been examined, sir, twice.
2: Yes, I'd just like to check it, please. Is this a correct list of the contents?
5: Yes, sir.
2: No, read it, please.
5: Yes, sir, all correct.
2: Does it include what you have in your pockets?
5: Yes, sir.
2: Well, the suitcase seems to be all right. Turn out your pockets, please. How much money do you have?
5: This is all I have, sir. £3.10. And this is my pass to get me home to Glasgow. And that's my doctor's certificate. Well, that's the lot, sir.
2: Is this all you have?
5: Yes, sir.
2: Right, there you are. How long were you in Lisbon, Mackay?
5: 3 weeks, sir, waiting for the trip home.
2: Do you know any of the other passengers?
5: No, sir. Met them at Lisbon Airport this morning.
2: All right, Mackay, that's all. You can go off to Glasgow.
5: Thank you, sir.
2: And I wish you better luck on your next ship.
5: Thank you, sir. I could do with it. Goodbye, sir.
2: Goodbye. Right, come in. Captain, Mackay is free to leave.
3: Yes, sir.
2: How's it going?
3: All right, sir. I've checked the baggage of 4 of them and completed the forms. 2 more to do.
2: Anything unusual?
3: No, sir. Nothing yet. Here are the other forms.
2: Thank you. Peter van Hook, Johan Mansell, Miss Isabel Anderson.
3: Yes. She's quite a dish, sir. And she's becoming impatient.
2: Difficult?
3: Yes, sir. She's a bit of a school ma'am.
2: Well, I'll see her now.
3: Right, sir.
6: Miss Anderson, this way, please.
2: Come in, Miss Anderson.
7: Do I bring my baggage in here?
2: Yes, please. Sit down, please.
7: Thank you.
2: You are Isabel Anderson, age 28, British national, unmarried, occupation, profession, school teacher. How long have you been abroad, Miss Anderson?
7: 5 years.
2: Where have you been traveling?
7: You have my passport.
2: Yes. Where have you been traveling, Miss Anderson?
7: I was in Spain.
2: Where in Spain?
7: Madrid.
2: For 5 years?
7: Yes.
2: What was your occupation while in Spain?
7: I'm a school teacher. I taught English at a girls' school in Madrid.
2: Do you have relatives in Spain, in Madrid?
7: Yes, a sister.
2: Her name, please?
7: Mary.
2: Her address, please?
7: I'm afraid I don't know her address. You see, we shared a flat in Madrid, and when I decided to come home, the flat was too expensive for her, so we cancelled the lease. She's looking for another place. I don't know yet where she's living.
2: Do you have relatives in England?
7: In London, my parents.
2: Well, their address, please.
7: Here's my parents' address, and my address in Madrid.
2: Oh, thank you. Will you be returning to Madrid?
7: No.
2: And how much money have you brought with you, Miss Anderson?
7: Oh, I have told this to the authorities and also to your captain.
2: Yes. £350 in £10 notes.
7: Yes.
2: May I see the money, please? The money, please. Thank you. How do you account for this money?
7: I was for 5 years teacher of English at a school in Madrid.
2: Which school?
7: It's named on my papers. As you will see, it's a girls' school, a very fashionable girls' school. But you were asking about the money. It's my savings.
2: Where did you change your savings into English money?
7: Really? Must you ask about every little thing I've done?
2: If I think it's necessary. And it's not idle curiosity, Miss Anderson. We're at war. The authorities have decided that all civilians entering the United Kingdom must be interrogated. They must give an account of themselves.
7: British subjects?
2: Yes, British subjects. And particularly British subjects who've been resident in enemy or neutral countries for several years. Now, you drew this money from a bank in Madrid. You then travelled to Lisbon.
7: Yes.
2: How long were you in Lisbon?
7: 3 weeks.
2: Waiting for a passage to England?
7: Yes.
2: Why have you returned to England?
7: I've come home to see my parents.
2: Just that?
7: Yes.
2: Any other reason?
7: Should there be?
2: I think so.
7: Why?
2: Well, as a British subject, you are, of course, entitled to come home. And the authorities, as you know, make provision for this. You would make application to the British consul in Lisbon.
7: Yes.
2: And he gave you a seat on the Lisbon plane.
7: Yes.
2: What reason did you give him to merit a priority passage? You were just coming home to see your parents?
7: I don't know what you mean.
2: I mean this. To get a seat on the Lisbon plane, you must give a reason for this priority.
7: Well, I said my mother was ill.
2: Is she?
7: Yes.
2: Seriously ill?
7: Yes.
2: Is your sister coming home to see her?
7: I don't know.
2: Your travelling case, Miss Anderson, do you mind if I examine it?
7: Well, it has been searched twice by the customs and by your captain.
2: The key, please.
7: But it only contains my clothes.
2: The key, please.
7: Very well, if you must examine my underwear.
2: Thank you.
7: Satisfied?
2: No. May I have your handbag, please? Oh. Your handbag, please. For some reason that I couldn't yet fathom, Isabel Anderson was being obstructive, even belligerent. She was an extremely good-looking girl, cultured, well-groomed. But she was also frightened. I was determined to know why. As I searched her handbag, I could feel the tension grow. The handbag contained an expensive powder compact, a purse, a small leather wallet with visiting cards, a pocket diary, a small sealed envelope, and two letters, both addressed to her in Madrid. As I examined the envelopes, and particularly the postmarks, she was watching me closely. May I read them?
7: But they're personal letters. They're private.
2: They were personal letters and private, but you chose to bring them to England. They're no longer private.
7: Do you read Spanish?
2: Yes. Oh,
7: can I stop you reading them?
2: Who is Ferdi?
7: If you must know, he's my fiancé.
2: Your loving Ferdi. When did you say you left Madrid?
7: 3 weeks ago.
2: Yes. That's dated just 3 weeks ago. But your fiancé seems to be unaware that you were leaving for England. It's written on airmail paper, postmarked Barcelona. Who is your fiancé? What is he?
7: Is this necessary?
2: Yes, who is he?
7: He is employed by Spanish Airlines. He was at Barcelona when he wrote to me.
2: Is he a pilot?
7: Yes.
2: A civil airlines pilot?
7: Yes.
2: His name, please.
7: Oh.
2: His name, please.
7: Señor Gomez. Ferdinand Gomez.
2: Thank you. How long have you known him?
7: 2 years. If you must know everything, I met him at a party. He's the brother of one of the teachers.
2: Thank you. This second letter. Who is José Martínez?
7: He's a doctor.
2: Yes, I know. It says so. Is he your doctor?
7: He was my doctor.
2: Rather affectionate for a doctor.
7: Professional etiquette isn't the same in Spain. It is not affectionate. He is a friend.
2: I see. Well, let's see what else there is.
7: Look, why are you doing this? I'm a British subject. I've explained to our consul in Lisbon my reason for coming home. He sent me home by air. There's nothing more to it. Please. Haven't you finished? May I go now?
2: All in good time, Miss Anderson. This is your diary?
7: Yes.
2: Mm-hmm. And what's in this sealed envelope?
7: Face powder.
2: Well, there's face powder in your compact. Are you also carrying some in this envelope?
7: No, I'm sorry. That's my medicine.
2: Medicine?
7: Yes.
2: From your doctor?
7: Yes.
2: From the affectionate Dr. Martinez?
7: Not affectionate. He is a friend.
2: What kind of medicine, Miss Anderson?
7: Well, you can see for yourself.
2: All I can see is a white powder. Don't you know what kind of medicine it is?
7: It's to help me when I'm worried.
2: Worried about what?
7: About my mother. I'm worried about my mother. I've come here to see her. Where is all this leading us?
2: In your possession, I have found two letters with addresses in neutral countries and a packet of white powder. Do you know where that might lead us?
7: No.
2: Then I'll tell you. It's one of the reasons for these interrogations. Since the war began, many travelers have come before me in this room. Some of them have tried to bring in certain addresses. Addresses in neutral countries. We call them post boxes. And always they've brought with them a white powder to be used for secret writing, for sending information to these post boxes. A white powder that they always try to explain away. The headache powder, cure for a fever, or something given them by a friend. I'm always suspicious of addresses when there's also a white powder.
7: But I've told you, it's my medicine.
2: Yes, well, let's talk about addresses. These postbox addresses are precise and difficult to memorize, especially through the long weeks of coming to England. So they must be carried in some way that I won't notice. One man had them pricked out with a pin in a pocket dictionary. Another had them concealed in a propelling pencil. Now, this might be quite ingenious. A young girl with two innocent letters in her handbag. Let's look at them. This one is from your fiancé. At least you say he's your fiancé. It was received by you the day before you left Madrid.
7: I didn't say that.
2: No, but your diary does. Here's the date. Left Madrid 3:30. Look at the postmark. You received it the day before you left. You say it's from your fiancé, but it isn't an affectionate letter. It doesn't refer to your returning to England. Perhaps he didn't know. And he writes to you giving an address in Barcelona.
7: Yes, he was there on business.
2: Well, the other is also innocent enough, from a friend, from your personal doctor. He does know about your coming to England. He wishes you a good journey, tells you to take care of yourself, and asks after your mother. So you'll be writing to him, won't you? And he supplies you with some medicine.
7: But they're ordinary letters. Letters from friends.
2: All right. If they are letters from friends, and you keep such mementos, I would have expected there to be three letters.
7: What?
2: You were for 5 years English teacher at a fashionable girls' school.

0: If they are letters from friends and you keep such mementos, I would have expected there to be three letters.
1: What?
0: You were for 5 years English teacher at a fashionable girls' school. If you had to leave suddenly, for family reasons, because your mother is seriously ill, there'd be the customary letter, the testimonial to your work over these 5 years. And if these letters are worth bringing for personal reasons, the other letter would be worth bringing too. Or did you leave for some other reason?
1: No.
0: You tell me that you have a sister in Madrid, but you can't give me her address.
1: No, perhaps she hasn't found a flat yet.
0: But when she does have a new address, she'll write to you in England.
1: Yes.
0: Where does she work?
1: She's a hairdresser, freelance. She goes to private customers, or she works from her home. That's why she has to find a flat.
0: And then she'll write to you, and you'll write to her, and sometimes you'll write to your doctor friend. Sometimes you'll write to your fiancé. What is this white powder?
1: I've told you.
0: You've told me very little, but... Yes? What is it?
2: I'm sorry, sir, but this is rather urgent.
0: Oh. No. No, you deal with it, Captain. I'm busy.
2: Sorry, sir.
0: As I was saying, you've told me very little, and I'm not satisfied with the story you have told me. You say this is a letter from your fiancé, and this from a friend, the doctor. But when I read them, it seems to me to be the other way around, that this is the fiancé. Did you get the story mixed up?
1: Oh, it isn't a story. I don't know anything about these other people you talk about.
0: What other people?
1: Well, with addresses in dictionaries and hidden in pencils. What has this to do with me?
0: 4 of them were hanged.
1: But having addresses?
0: And having a certain type of white powder.
1: I haven't done anything wrong. I'm telling you the truth.
0: But not all the truth. Tell me about your fiancé, the pilot.
1: All right. He was my fiancé, but not now. He's the brother of a very close friend, one of the school teachers. I've known him for 2 years. It wasn't going very well. We had rows, and when I had to come home, he was away, and I decided not to tell him.
0: He was in Barcelona?
1: Yes.
0: As a pilot, he travels a great deal to neutral and to enemy countries.
1: Yes, but I won't be writing to him. It's all over, and I won't be writing to him.
0: Tell me about the doctor, Dr. Martinez.
1: I've known him for 5 years. He was my doctor all the time I was in Spain. He's a good friend.
0: Your best friend?
1: Yes.
0: Well, from his letter, it would seem that he liked you very much. And he gave you this medicine.
1: Yes.
0: He writes telling you to take care of yourself. He asks about your mother. So it's natural that you'll be writing to him.
1: If it causes all this trouble, I won't be writing to him. I want to, but I won't if it means all these questions.
0: I didn't say you mustn't write to him. Why did you leave your employment?
1: I told you.
0: You've been in Spain 5 years. For 3 of those years, Britain has been at war. Why do you come home now?
1: Because my mother is ill.
0: Suddenly ill? Seriously ill? We can check this.
1: Well, she's been ill for some time.
0: Seriously ill?
1: No. I want to see her.
0: What's the matter?
1: I'm sorry. I don't feel well.
0: Would you like some of your medicine?
1: No. No, thank you. I'll be all right.
0: You said it was for when you're worried. Isn't this the time to take
1: it? No, please. I want to go home.
0: But you must take some now.
1: I tell you, I don't need it. I'll be all right.
0: What is this powder, Miss Anderson? I can have it analyzed, you know. But if it's what I think it is, there's a quicker way.
1: What?
0: To taste it.
1: Would you?
0: Yes, I will.
1: Well, what is it?
0: I'm not quite sure.
1: Try again.
0: What is this stuff?
1: You'll know soon enough. I didn't ask you to take it.
0: What is it?
1: It's poison. Oh, water won't do any good. It's cyanide.
3: Captain Lager!
4: Yes, sir?
3: Come in here at once!
4: What is it, sir?
1: Your friend has taken poison. I didn't ask him to. He took it himself.
4: Poison?
3: She says it's cyanide.
4: I'll get a doctor.
3: No, get her out of here. Get her under guard. Then come back here.
4: Yes, sir. Come along. Guard, sir, take charge of this woman. Yes. How are you now, sir?
3: I'm not sure. My mouth's going numb.
4: Did you swallow it, sir?
3: Yes.
4: Is there anything we can do?
3: We'll know very soon. I want this done quickly.
4: Right, sir.
3: Here are 2 addresses. One in Barcelona. He's said to be a civil airlines pilot.

0: One in Madrid, a doctor. Get our people onto this right away. I want a report on both addresses and a report on both people.
1: Yes, sir.
0: There's also this address where she stays in Madrid. She says she had a sister in Madrid. I want her traced and a report on her. Also, Anderson says she was employed at a girls' school there. I want to know why she left. By the way, the sister's a hairdresser. Tell them it's urgent.
1: Yes, sir.
0: Had this powder analyzed.
1: Is it poison, sir?
0: I don't think so. Certainly not what she said it was.
1: Hmm.
0: I've my own idea about it. But have it analyzed.
1: Right, sir.
0: And deal with the other passengers.
1: Yes, sir.
2: Adjutant, please. Adjutant, I've finished with your office. Yes, I've had enough for today. Well, in the afternoon, the investigation of the other passengers was completed. Everyone on the plane was cleared, except, of course, Isabel Anderson. She was held in custody at the local police station. I returned to London to await the result of my inquiries. I had a theory about her. If I was right, it would explain her attitude, her evasions, and her lies. We checked in London. Her mother was not ill. When our agents in Spain had completed their inquiries, the reports came in.
3: The reports on Isabel Anderson, sir. They've checked on the pilot, and he's in the clear. Nothing against him, sir. Here's the report. And they've traced the sister, and here's the report from the school.
2: I see. Yes, I thought there was a reason for her leaving so suddenly. She was dismissed. Do you have the analysis?
3: Yes, sir. It was cocaine.
2: Yes, I thought so. I knew there was something wrong. She was nervous, tense, belligerent. We just couldn't figure it out. Do you have the report on the doctor?
3: Yes, sir. Here's the report. And he has also written a letter about it.
2: Oh, I see. She'd taken to drugs, been dismissed from the school. He tried to help her. Advised her to come home, gave her a small supply to tide her over. Well, I think this also would explain the rows with the fiancé. Well, that's that.
3: Do you have any charge against her, sir?
2: No.
3: She's still in custody, sir. Are you releasing her?
2: Well, as far as I'm concerned, she can go. But now that it's all in official records, the customs will want to see her.
3: Smuggling, sir.
2: Yeah.
3: You often taste these white powders, sir. You know, if the Germans had thought of it, it would have been a good way to get rid of you.
2: Yes, but the Germans didn't think of it. It would have been a good trick if the Germans had thought of it. Isabel Anderson was cleared, but she had taught me a new trick in my own game. After that, I was much more careful with the white powders of espionage.

0: You've been listening to Spycatcher with Bernard Archard as Colonel Oreste Pinto. The script was written by Robert Barr and the program produced for the BBC.
1: You know, some marmalades get some of their tang from added flavoring. While Robertson's Golden Shred gets all of its tang from Seville oranges. What would you rather have for breakfast?
2: Put the sun into summer with ITV and this week's TV Times. 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Cookery, fashion, competitions, Stewpot's treasure trail, Katie's letter page, Roger Elliott's star forecast.
3: I never knew there was so much in it.
2: There's plenty for everyone, so put the sun into summer with this week's TV Times.
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And then, the man from Scotland Yard, the famous Inspector Peter Black, and the dangerous, relentless pursuit. When man hunts man. Ben Wright starred as the famous Inspector Peter Black of Scotland Yard. We bring you tonight's story, Pursuit of the Knife Boys.

0: I'm going to ask you to pick the boys out of the group standing over there, Mr. Westbourne.
1: Boys. Pack of animals. Animals. One face. Just let me recognize one of them and...
0: We'll take care of it, sir. Don't you worry about that. All we want from you is positive identification. Now, we'll wait here.
2: They're all here, sir.
0: Ah, oh, thanks, Moffitt. Ask them to form a line, will you?
2: Right, sir. All right, lad. Make a straight line. Up to it, now.
1: Inspector, that one. The thin one.
0: Not yet, sir, if you don't mind. We'll wait until they're ready.
2: A little more room on the end. Face forward. Down up your edge, please.
3: Stop shouting.
2: All correct, sir.
0: Thank you, Moffitt. Now, if you'll come with me, Mr. Westbourne. We'll start at this end. If you can recognize one of them, sir, you just say the word.
1: I shall. I'll say the word, just you wait. I'll say it. No, I thought for a moment. No. That's one of them.
4: Oh, really?
2: Take 2 steps forward, please.
1: I'll take my oath. He's the one that...
0: I understand, sir. Now then, if you can pick out the others.
1: I'm not sure. I think... Let me see his hands.
2: Hold out your hands, please.
1: And they look about right, but... I'm not certain. It was almost dark, you know.
0: Was there anything in particular about his hands, sir?
1: Well, they were big and very big for a boy that age. I can remember them as they pushed Gert off the pavement. Big, ugly hands. I'm not sure about this one there. Maybe the light. Yes. I think so. I'm almost sure he's one of them.
2: Step forward, please.
1: Yes, he's one.
0: Right, sir.
1: That one. The tall, thin one.
2: Step forward, please.
1: Not so brave now, are you? Having a knife with you. Let me see what you can do when you're not fighting a woman.
0: That's enough, Mr. Westbourne. Stop it.
1: Let go of me. Let me go. I want to smash that rotten little grin. I want to smash his face. I'll kill him. Kill him. Please. Put me in a room with him. Give me 5 minutes. Please let me go.
0: Try to control yourself, sir.
1: Control? Were you there? Did you see what they did to my gun? Were you there?
0: It was a day in August. Humid, cloudy, and with a promise of rain before evening. We were in an open court at the yard where men were put up for identification. Mr. Lawrence Westbourne and his wife Gertrude had been attacked a week previously by 4 youths armed with knives. The man had been badly slashed and beaten. His wife, well, according to the hospital authorities, her physical condition was satisfactory. Nothing more. The attack had taken place in Shadwell. The couple on their way home from shopping, a darkened side street, an alley, and then blind, wicked assault and robbery. They'd made off with £2.10 and 4 pence and a gold watch. I took Mr. Westbourne upstairs to my office and gave him a glass of whiskey. He sat in the leather chair, still visibly shaking with frustrated anger.
5: You don't know. You don't know what it's been like these past days. Thinking of Gert. Seeing her at the hospital. Then I see him.
0: You picked out 2 of the others, sir. Now, what about them? Didn't you feel the same way?
5: I don't know. But that same one, smiling, knowing what he's done...
0: I must explain something to you, sir. When we put a man up, or as in this case, men for identification, we have to be certain that the witness is very sure. Our memory is an odd thing. Sometimes it's rather unreliable.
5: Do you think I'll ever forget the faces of those devils? Do you ever think
0: I... You've forgotten the faces of 2 of them, Mr. Westbourne. Or let us say, mistaken the identity of 2.
5: What do you mean?
0: Now, the first boy you picked... There's a grocer's boy in Hammersmith. We brought him down here. The second, with the large hands, one of our own messengers, Tommy Sutton. Now, I can assure you that neither was in any way involved in your case.
5: Oh.
0: But
6: the third.
1: I don't care what you say about him. He could be your son, and I'll tell you he was there.
0: Yes, there's little doubt of that, sir. We're holding him for questioning and further identification.
1: Further identification? Why? What more do you want?
0: Your wife, sir.
1: No. I won't allow it. She said enough. I won't allow it.
0: In a case of this sort, sir, we have no choice.
1: I won't. That's all there is to it.
0: Now, look here, Mr. Westbourne. We know that this gang has been working the streets and parks for 5 or 6 months. Now, this is the first chance that we've had to make a positive identification. You and Mrs. Westbourne are not the first victims by a long shot, and unless we can get your cooperation, you won't be the last.
1: I've identified one of them. Make an example of him. Whip him. Send him to prison.
0: We can send him to prison, but that's not enough, sir. We want the three who are with him, too. He won't split on them. They never do. Unless...
1: Unless what?
0: We can frighten him enough with the penalty involved.
1: I can't. She's hurt and sick. Could only mean court, newspapers. No, I can't. It's not fair to her.
0: Will you at least think about it, Mr. Westbourne? Talk to your wife. Now, I understand your feelings, but remember, you can very possibly prevent this sort of thing from happening again to someone else. Someone else's wife. There are other gangs, and there'll be more. Unless, well, that's up to you and Mrs. Westbourne.
1: I don't know. I don't know.

0: The man whose face still bore the marks of knife and fist left my office. At that time, I had little hope that he would allow us to bring the suspect before his wife for identification. A few minutes later, Moffitt came in. He'd brought up the boy who remained outside under guard.
1: A tough nut, sir. I don't think you get much out of him.
0: Now, what's his name?
1: Henry Brewell, 21 Bethnal Green Road.
0: Mm-hmm. Have they got him in criminal records?
1: No, sir.
0: Family?
1: Mother. Father's a salesman. Away at the moment.
0: Does he admit anything?
1: Not that sausage. Said he was playing pool at the time. Said you can prove it.
0: We'll give him a chance to. Send him in.
1: Right, sir. Come in.
0: You are Henry Brewer?
2: Yeah. So what?
0: Muffet?
1: American film, sir.
0: Oh. What have you got to say about this?
2: Nuts.
0: Really? You realize that the present charge is armed robbery and that if the man's wife makes identification, you'll go to prison for a very long time?
2: You've got nothing on me. I don't know nothing about that guy. I was with my chums playing pool. You can find out if you want.
0: We shall. What are the names of these chums?
2: Oh, there was Elf, Ginger, Rog, Beetle. A few more I can't think of now.
0: The proprietor of the pool room can swear to your presence that evening?
2: Oh, Liggins? Of course he can.
0: I see. And you deny having any part in the attack on either Mr. or Mrs. Westbourne?
2: Yeah.
0: You never carried a knife?
2: Yeah.
0: I assume you mean no.
2: Yeah, I never carried no knife.
0: Well, it follows then that you've not been involved in any past attacks and robberies.
2: That's right.
0: Have you ever heard of a gang who call themselves the Knife Boys?
2: Never heard of them.
0: Can you think of any reason why the man who identified you should have tried to hit you?
2: Yeah, sure. You put him up to it. I've seen cops do that before. It's a frame-up.
0: Oh, yes, of course. Yes, it would be. What's the address of the pool room, bro?
2: Corner of Golf Line on Bethnal Green. You ask old Liggins, he'll tell you it's his place.
0: At what time did you say you were there?
2: From 7 till 9, anyway.
0: Very well. Moffitt, we'll drive down this afternoon. You'll have the car brought round at 4.
1: Yes, sir.
0: And put him in a cell.

0: usual crowd, sir.
1: Yeah. You wait here.
2: Walker.
1: You, Mr. Higgins?
2: Oh, yeah.
1: Chief Inspector Black, Scotland Yard.
2: Oh, happy, I'm sure.
1: I shall require a statement from you concerning the movements of a boy who claims to have been in here last Wednesday between the hours of 7 and 9.
2: Who?
1: Henry Brewer.
2: Henry. Now, let me think. Last Wednesday?
1: Yes.
2: Wednesday, huh? Henry Brewer. Nice lad. Wednesday. Yes, he was here. I'm sure of it. But to be on the safe side. Help!
3: What's up?
2: Was you playing with Henry Brewer here last Wednesday, 7, 8, or 9 o'clock?
3: Henry? Yes. Why?
2: A gentleman inquiring.
3: Tell him Ginger was here, too. And Rog and Beetle. We all saw him.
1: He didn't leave the place between those hours?
2: No, not while I was here.
1: Oh? You'd be willing to swear to that in court?
2: May I perish on this spot if it's the old ruddy truth.
1: Oh. You'd better move over, Mr. Higgins. Thank you.
0: Any luck, sir?
1: No. Either the man's lying or Mr. Westbourne made a mistake. But I don't think so, Moffat. Come on. Strikes me that memories are much too good in here.
4: Good luck, Al. 2 bob on the neck.
3: Right.
4: 8 in the side.
3: 8 in the side.
4: Here goes. 2 bob.
3: Hugh.
1: Want a word with you. Scotland Yard.
3: Not your fault. 9 in the corner. Oh, easy as pie. No bet. Gone.
1: You're a friend of Henry Brewer.
3: That's right.
1: He's with you last Wednesday between 7 and 9. Here.
3: Missed. I'm not blind. What'd you say? Oh, yes. Henry. Yes, he was here.
1: What's your name?
3: Alf Pollock.
1: And yours?
5: Roger Gorman. 9 in the side.
3: Half a crown says you don't.
1: None of you were in Shadwell that evening?
3: Shadwell? Oh, no. Very common district. Never go there. Right, Rog?
5: There's rain.
3: Look, you're mucking up our game. If you want to know about Henry, why don't you ask him? We're not his nursemaids.
6: They already have. Hiya, Rog. Alfie?
5: Henry, old cock. Nice to see you.
6: What's the matter, Blackie? You look surprised. Told you I had nothing to do with that balmy old fool.
7: He must have escaped, sir. There's no bail for armed robbery.
6: Here, get your clammy hand off me. Who said anything about bail? While you was gone, the guy you had framed me double-crossed you. He dropped the charges. Now put that in your rat and wear it.

0: You know, many great men have attained the highest office in our land, the presidency of the United States. Can you guess the name of this man? He never wanted to be president, since he personally felt he was unqualified for the office. When he was only 30 years old, he was appointed member of the Ohio Superior Court. He was President Grant's Secretary of War and Attorney General. In 1908, through the recommendation and support of Theodore Roosevelt, he succeeded Roosevelt as president. If you don't have his name by now, here's another clue. During his administration, the Postal Savings Plan and Parcel Post were established. Who was he? William Howard Taft, 27th President of the United States. His life is part of your American heritage.
1: Now, the second act of Pursuit of the Night Boy.

0: We stood under the white glare of a pool table light. The three youths, between 18 and 20, dressed in the height of their fashion. Jackets too long, trousers too tight, and hats worn at an aggressive angle. Two of them stood leaning on their cues, cigarette dangling loosely from their lips, looking with admiration at the third, who was obviously their leader, Henry Brewer. He had put it across the police, knew it, and with his friends was proud of it. Now we had to find out why Mr. Westbourne had so suddenly, in our absence, dropped the charge. And after a call to the yard, we went to a cleaning and pressing establishment in Shadwell.
1: I still say we're going to be wasting our time, sir.
0: I don't think so, Muppet.
1: Maybe, sir. At any rate, it seems to me we're back where we started with those knife boys. And what's more, they know we're onto them.
2: Good afternoon, Ed.
3: Oh.
0: Mr. Westbourne, why did you withdraw the charge?
3: Well, I told him at the station you'd gone. I said that I'd made a mistake.
0: Yes, I know that. But you didn't make a mistake, did you?
3: Well, yes, I did. The boy looked the same, but when I started to think about it, I knew he wasn't. He was too tall. I'd made a mistake.
0: Huh. When did you come to that conclusion?
3: After I left.
0: When you returned here?
3: Well, yes. I thought about it. I didn't want to do the boy an injustice.
0: So you went back to the yard and you told them that you couldn't identify Brewer.
3: Yes. I'm sorry.
0: Now, why are you sorry?
3: Well, I mean the trouble it caused.
0: Well, I may say, Mr. Westbourne, that I don't believe you. I think that you've been threatened. And I think, too, that you've done a very foolish thing.
3: Brewer's guilty, you know that.
4: No, nobody said anything to me. I just made a mistake and I wanted to make it right.
0: Do you understand that you've left the way open for the gang to continue their activities?
4: I don't know anything about that.
0: Now look, if you've been threatened, don't you realize that we'll give you protection?
3: All right. I've been threatened. Someone called and said I'd be sorry if I identified that boy. What do you expect? My wife's been hurt. I don't want any more trouble. Please, forget that I ever came to you. Forget I ever picked out that boy. I was wrong, that's all.
0: A case of this sort would normally have been assigned to a divisional inspector. But the seriousness of the gang attacks which had been springing up in London had forced the yard to bring into play its full resources. We had won the first round by apprehending one of the leaders of the knife boys, and had immediately forfeited the second by losing him. The threats which had been directed against Mr. Westbourne only proved how dangerous the situation was becoming. We were determined to exterminate this vicious pack, and we set about to do so. The following week was devoted to a thorough investigation of those boys who were known or were even thought to be involved in previous attacks. Moffitt and I went over the list. It had rather frightening proportions.
1: These are the plainclothesmen and flying squad reports, sir. I thought I'd put them together.
0: All right, fire away.
1: It's bigger than we expected. A big gang call themselves the Knife Boys. There are two or three others, but they seem to work under one leadership.
0: Oh, Brule?
1: The informers think so. There's a bit of difficulty there, by the way, sir.
0: Oh, what?
1: Not one of the boys listed has a past criminal record. That seems to be the rule with them.
0: That'd make it hard for the informers, I should imagine. Yeah, now, go on.
1: The knife boys move about in groups of four. There are five or six groups.
0: That's enterprising. Sort of minor crime cartel.
1: The other gangs pay what's called protection money to the knife boys.
0: To stay in existence, I suppose. No wonder the pool room proprietor wanted to help Brewer. He must pay him quite a retainer for his services.
1: There's been no reports of attacks for a week now.
0: Which means nothing at all. Your Brewer must be feeling quite a little man. He thinks he's made a fool of the yard, and he's forced a victim to keep his mouth shut.
1: We could pick him up again, sir.
0: We couldn't keep him here, though. No. If we're to catch them, they've got to be caught in the act.
1: All right, sir.
0: Now, I'm going to assign as many plainclothesmen as we can spare. Watch and follow any group of boys in the eastern section.
1: There's one thing, if I may, sir.
0: Huh?
1: Do you mind assigning me to Brule and his crowd? I'd rather like collaring that little scut.
0: Yes, so would I, Moppet. Oh, don't you worry. You and I aren't going to sit behind a desk. But we are going to need some help.
1: Help? With them, sir?
0: Somebody Muffet, more appealing to the knife boys, I think, than you.

0: Yeah?
1: Detective Sanderson, sir.
0: All right, Moffitt. Oh, Detective Sanderson.
2: Yes, sir.
0: You'll sit down, please.
2: Thank you, sir.
0: We've got a bit of work to do together. That knife boy gang.
2: Oh? Yes, sir.
0: Now, for the next few days or weeks, Sanderson, you and I are going to take walks together.
2: Yes, sir.
0: Sooner or later, I hope the leader of the gang is going to have a go at us. We'll do our best to put ourselves at his disposal.
2: Very well, sir.
0: It might get a little sticky, so if you'd rather...
2: I should love it, sir.
0: Very well. Now we'll begin tonight. Have your supper, and then you meet me at the yard at 7:30. I hope you like walking, Sanderson.
2: I think I shall like walking, sir.
0: Mary Sanderson was one of the yard's best policewomen. She was also extremely attractive. I will admit the latter quality served to make a monotonous task less tedious. For the next 10 days, we walked from 8 until 11 o'clock at night. Moffitt drove us in a radio car to likely darkened streets where we got out and, as innocently as possible, appeared to be strolling homeward. I had assigned a man to watch the pool room, which seemed to be the headquarters of the gang. His job was to contact the yard as soon as Brule and his boys left. The yard, in turn, were to notify us in the radio car. For 10 days, our efforts were fruitless. Two other subsidiary gangs were caught and arrested, but Brule made no move. It was the evening of the 11th day that we got word.
3: All right, sir?
0: Yes, this'll do nicely, Muffet.
4: 4-5-6. 4-5-6.
3: Yes, Humphrey, sir.
0: Don't stop, Muffet.
4: 4-5-6. Your men and three others left meeting place 5 minutes ago on foot, heading toward Cambridge Road vicinity.
3: Car 5-6. We've received you. Stand by.
0: Turn left on Lehman Street and then head east on Whitechapel Road.
3: Right, then.
0: Hand me the mic, will you?
3: Here you are, sir.
0: Car 5-6, the CID. 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Car 5-6, out.
4: Car 5-6, message received. CID out.
0: All right, Muffet. When we get to Cambridge Road, Sanderson and I will get out. You follow without lights about a square behind. I don't want them to get windy.
3: Right, sir.

0: I hope we get them tonight, sir.
1: Yeah. Pete tired?
0: No, sir, but my young man is. We haven't seen each other since I've been on this job.
1: Well, then I hope we do get them tonight, Sanderson. By the way, if they do turn up and it looks like trouble, I want you to run like the devil.
0: I will, sir.
1: Sanderson, would you do something for me?
0: Yes, sir.
1: Just once, don't call me sir. Now, I feel as though we've known each other all our lives, and I shan't consider it familiar if you say Inspector or Black or anything.
0: Your first name is Peter, isn't it?
1: Yes.
0: Yes. My first name is Mary.
1: Ah. Under that streetlight, next square. See?
0: Four of them.
1: Yes. All right, Sanderson.
0: Yes, sir.
1: Hard day today, my dear?
0: Not bad.
1: Good. Get anything nice for supper?
0: The usual.
1: Oh?
0: They've seen us, sir. They're coming.
1: Yes, I hope Muffet's seen them. Run when I tell you to.
0: What about you, dear?
1: Huh?
0: Nice day.
1: Rotten.
0: Oh, shame.
1: Oh, well, there's always tomorrow. It could be worse.
0: Tomorrow?
1: No, dear, I mean...
2: Chum? Got a match?
1: Huh? Yes. Yes, of course.
2: Nice night.
1: Yeah.
2: All right, this is a sticker. Hand it over.
1: Delighted. Run, Sanderson.
3: Cops in deep. Naughty boy, you shouldn't play with knives.
4: Bazzard, scram!
3: Oh, scram you.
1: All right, Muffet. I think I'd put a stop to that for a little while. He'll be a good chap. Call through to have Higgins arrested, and then we'll pile this lot in the car, and we'll take him in. After the arrest of Henry Brewer and his little friends, the knife boys fell to pieces. With the assurance of safety to his wife and himself, Mr. Westbourne and several other victims appeared in court and gave evidence. Higgins, the poolroom proprietor, was convicted as an accessory. Detective Sanderson, I gave her 2 days' leave to be with her young man. Pursuit. And the pursuit is ended.

know many great men have attained the highest office in our land, the presidency of the United States. Can you guess the name of this man? The presidency was the first and only public office he ever held. He never went to school, but was taught at home by a tutor. Like his father, he also became a military man and remained in the service until his nomination to the presidency in 1848. He was the second and last member of the Whig Party to become president. If you don't have his name by now, here's another clue. During his presidency, gold was discovered in California. Who was he? Zachary Taylor, 12th President of the United States. His life is part of your American heritage.

0: We invite you to join us next week at this same time when Pursuit will bring you another dramatic story of the famous Inspector Peter Black of Scotland Yard, relentlessly hunting down those whose disordered passions breed violence and murder. Another story of man hunting man when we bring you Pursuit.
1: Starring Ben Wright as the famous Inspector Peter Black of Scotland Yard, has been a presentation of the United States Armed Forces Radio and Television Service.

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0: It's time to join the American Family Robinson again and route from the top of Mount Killington to the Baron's camping shack at the base of the mountain. A few days ago, Luke had a quick radio success when he appeared as guest on Myra's program, and he pulled so many letters from husbands in the audience that he has now decided that he has a mission to perform as an ideal husband who should set a good example to married men generally. Believing that high ideals should start at home, Luke has been waiting on Myra hand and foot. But instead of being pleased, she yearns for Luke to return to his old natural ways. When things reached the point where Luke became more interested in his career as the perfect husband than in fishing, Myra and the Baron both decided it was high time they all went back to Birch Falls so Luke could devote his attention to the department store business again. So we now find Luke, Myra, Aunt Agatha, and the Baron trudging along the old logging road down the side of Mount Killington. Let's listen.
1: Now, do step along, Luke, and stop lagging behind so much. Why, even Aunt Agatha's walking faster than you are.
2: Oh, I'm what you call a downhill
3: walker. All right, I'm coming. I still don't see what all the rush is about.
1: You know perfectly well we want to get back to the Baron's shack, pack the rest of our things, and start off for Birch Falls tonight.
3: Oh, you do. I don't.
1: Why, all of us do, don't we, Baron?
4: Well, maybe if we started for Birch Falls in the morning after a night's sleep at the shack.
1: Nonsense. I want to reach Birch Falls tonight. The quicker Luke gets back managing the Emporium, the less time he'll have to think about being a radio star.
3: I presume you'd be happy if I dropped my radio activities altogether, Myra.
1: Strikes me as an excellent idea.
3: Well, I just don't see how I can let my audience down like that.
1: Oh, now don't tell me all about your audience again. Oh, isn't this a beautiful part of the trail, Baron? The way those branches overhang?
4: Uh-huh.
1: It'd be prettier if we weren't in such a sweat.
3: I know what's in the back of your mind, Myra. You want to get me off your program. Same way you eased Twink Pennebaker off when she got too popular for your comfort.
1: Fiddlesticks, you're talking through your hat.
3: Yeah, well, maybe I am, but... Well, what do you think about that, Agatha?
2: Well, don't know as it'd do any harm if you let him appear with you on the radio once more, Myra.
1: Oh, I might do that. But then he'll have to give up his idea of being a radio star and try to be a star performer at the Emporium.
3: Well, we'll see, we'll see. I'm not committing myself to anything. But I'll tell you this much, Myra.
1: What's that?
3: If I hadn't already sworn resolved to be an ideal husband...
4: A sort of Mr. America?
3: Well, now, say, that's not a bad way to put it, Baron. Well, if I hadn't decided to be a help instead of a hindrance, I wouldn't even think of letting you break up this camping trip.
1: What would you do?
3: Well, I'd flatly refuse. I'd just get tough about it. Now, don't worry, dear. I won't cause any trouble. I'm going to be the heart and soul of cooperation.
1: Mighty nice of you, I must say.
3: But just the same, I wish you'd wait until tomorrow before we leave the shack and head for Birch Falls.
2: I think Luke's right about that, Myra.
4: So do I. When we get back to the shack, we will be much too tired to start out again.
1: Very well, if that's the way you all feel. We'll stay at the shack tonight. But mind you, we've all got to start out bright and early in the morning and go home.
2: Well, that's plenty time enough. What I want to do when I get back to the shack is to go to bed.
3: Me too, Aunt Agatha. Darn if I don't think we took the long way down the mountain. Seems like we should have been at the shack long ago.
4: I've been thinking the same thing. Now, if you'd only taken the road to Tannersville, it would have been much shorter.
1: Nonsense. I'm sure this is the shortest way.
4: Maybe so, but my feet tell me otherwise. Say, how did that Tannersville get its name? I used to know a man named Tanner when I first came to this country and worked in St. Louis.
3: Oh, it wasn't named after a man. It was named after an industry.
2: Yep. They got three big tanneries down there. They've been there for nearly 100 years.
4: Of course, I might have known. Tannersville, the tanning industry. Is that a frequent custom in this country?
1: Oh, yes, Baron. There are hundreds of towns named after industries. Oh, I know what let's do. Let's play a game where everybody tries to think of an American town that's been named after an industry.
2: That's a good idea, Myra. Might make the hike seem shorter. You start first, Myra. You thought up the game.
1: Why, let's see. Oh, yes. The town of Steelton. You're next, Baron.
2: That ain't fair. The Baron ain't been in the country long enough to know any names.
4: Oh, that is all right. I will try to play the game. Now, let me see. How about Valley Forge?
1: Oh, right. That's very good.
3: Well.
1: Go ahead, Luke. You're next.
3: I don't suppose you'd allow Tannersville, huh?
1: Oh, of course not. That one's already been mentioned. Think up a new one if you can.
3: Why, certainly I can. There's Millville in Westchester County, New York State, where there's a big sawmill.
2: That's right, and just a few miles away from it, there's a miller town named after a flour mill.
1: Of course, there must be hundreds of Millvilles and mill towns in the United States. Now, let me see. It's my turn again, isn't it? Well, how about Factoryville or Pottstown or... Oh, dear, this isn't much fun. It isn't such a good game. It's too easy.
3: Well, anyway, we can't get away from the fact that all these names offer convincing proof of the importance of industry to the general scheme of things in this country.
4: It is certainly outstanding evidence that industry has had a lot to do with the building up of the community life of the country, and through the community life, the national life. Now, that's a very good thought. I think I should put it in my book. If we ever get back to the shack and I can sit down again.
2: Luke, you got any idea how much further it is?
3: Oh, can't be more than a few miles.
2: Oh, too bad there ain't any cars coming this way. We could hitchhike.
3: Yeah, but that'd be cheating. We started out on Shank's mare, and we ought to end up that way. Come on, folks, don't lag. The last

0: And so, about an hour later, we find the weary hiking party finally approaching the Baron's shack.
1: Is it that through the trees there, Baron? Tell me, it must be.
2: Yes, that is the shack. Back at last.
1: Oh, glory be. I never did think I'd get here standing up.
3: Hey, looks like somebody left a light burning.
1: Well, you were the last one to leave after we'd already started out.
3: Well, there weren't any lights burning when I left the place. It was broad daylight.
1: Well, maybe there's somebody in there.
4: Well, we'll soon find out. But how they got in if the door was locked is more than I can... Let me have the key, Luke, please.
3: Yeah. Oh, well, now say, to tell the truth, I think I forgot to lock the door. Yes, I must have left the key inside.
1: Fine way to leave the shack.
5: It's a mercy if tramps ain't been here and cleaned the whole place out.
4: Oh, there aren't any tramps up in this neck of the woods. Do you wish to go in first, Luke?
3: No, after you, Baron. It's your shack. You just step up there and open the door and take a quick look.
4: You take it with me.
3: Well, wait a minute. Baron, maybe we better...
5: Oh, it sure is comforting having two such brave men with us.
1: Yes, isn't it? Oh, go ahead, Luke. Walk in there with the Baron. We'll wait out on the porch.
3: Oh, all right. Come on, Baron. Open the door. No sense in fooling around.
4: Right. Doesn't seem to be anything wrong. Luke. Well, look, who is here?
3: Well, why, if it isn't Twink Pennebaker. Come on, Agatha Meyer, come on in. See who's here.
6: Now, who is it?
7: Well, hello, Baron. Hello, Mr. Robinson.
3: Hello there,
7: I was wondering when you'd be back.
3: Come on, Meyer, come on in. See who's here.
1: Oh, well, I'll see who it is, all right. Huh. Well, Miss Pennebaker, I must say,
7: good
1: this
7: evening,
1: is
7: Mrs. Robinson.
5: Well, what's the matter? Are you taking a vacation from the Emporium?
7: Oh, no, Aunt Agatha. I just brought some invoices for Mr. Robinson to look at. And...
1: A likely story. And if you don't want to know what I think,
3: you just wait a minute, Myra.
7: Well, that's right, Mrs. Robinson. That's the only reason I came, just to show Mr. Robinson these papers. And then there was something else I wanted to tell him about. Well, sort of a change in the store recently.
5: A change in the store?
7: Yes, I thought it was something that Mr. Robinson would want to know about. You see, what happened was that...
1: Nonsense, Aunt Agatha. This girl simply came up here because you were here, and she knew it would annoy me to have her here.
7: Oh, that isn't so, Mrs. Robinson.
1: Yes, it is so.
3: Well, that's all very flattering, Myra, but I think this time you're off on the wrong foot.
5: And speaking of feet, I'm going to put mine in bed where they belong. You people can argue this out for yourselves if you want to. But me, I'm going to get some sleep.
3: Good night, Aunt Agatha.
1: See you in the morning, Aunt Agatha.
3: Yes.
1: Good night. Now you see here, Miss Pennebaker, I've stood all the nonsense I'm going to. And I demand that you immediately remove yourself from these premises. And
3: Wait a minute, Myra. I think it's high time we allowed Miss Pennebaker an opportunity to explain why she came.
1: And I think it's high time she took the opportunity to go back to Birch Falls while the going is good.
7: Mrs. Robinson, I really don't want you to misunderstand.
3: Myra, you've been most arbitrary. You're raising a great deal of fuss over a very small matter.
1: Oh, it's a small matter, is it? I suppose it's a small matter when a chit of a girl like this follows my husband around all over the county just so she can...
3: Myra, now this has gone far enough. I insist...
4: I think it's already gone too far.
1: Now, Baron...
4: Miss Pennebaker, I think in the interest of peace and goodwill, I think it would be an excellent idea if you and I took a little walk in the twilight.
7: Well, of course, I'd love to come, Baron, but...
1: Now what?
4: There's a beautiful view of the lake, Miss Pennebaker, from the other side of the cabin. I'm sure you will enjoy it.
3: Yeah, that's a great idea.
4: I always find the night air so soothing. Don't you, Miss Pennebaker?
7: Oh, I love nature. The murmuring pines and the hemlock.
1: Murmuring pines and hemlocker. I'll take care of you later, Miss Pennebaker.
3: Now, Myra, please, pull yourself together. Just sit down and take it easy.
1: I never heard of such effrontery in my life. Chasing you all the way up here just
3: there, to... There. That's it. Now, Myra, will you please listen to me a minute?
1: Oh, what do you want?
3: I want peace and quiet.
1: Well, so do I. And how do you think I can get it when that minx, that scheming, plotting little sheep...
3: Myra, it's not like you suddenly to go all to pieces like this. You know, dear, I think you've been under too much of a strain lately.
1: Of course I have. And you don't think that seeing Miss Pennebaker here makes the strain any less, do you?
3: Now, let's forget all about her for a while. Let's just think about you for a minute.
1: That will be a novelty for anybody to think about me.
3: There. You see? Your nerves are too taut. You're stretched as tight as a piano wire, Mary. You must realize that I'm trying to consider your interests. I'm simply trying to be your good and thoughtful husband.
1: Now, never mind that again.
3: But I mean it, dear. I want to do something to ease the strain that you've been under lately. Worrying about things at home, at the store, and your radio program, and everything else that's made you more nervous and tense than you used to be.
1: Goodness knows I've got a right to be nervous.
3: I'm not denying that. But all I'm trying to do is work out some way to make you a little happier.
1: You can start by sending this pennybacker person packing tonight, right away.
3: Now, wait. I've got an even better idea than that.
1: Mm-hmm. What is it?
3: Well, it's about your radio program, Myra. I think that's the main thing that's been making you jumpy these days.
1: What about my radio program?
3: Well, now, wait. Suppose you let me take over your program for a while, and then you can take a nice long rest.
1: You? Take over my program?
3: Why not? After all, I have a following.
1: Yes, I know. 536 fan letters. Oh, but look, that's impossible. That's ridiculous. You couldn't carry on my radio program.
3: Why not? At least I could carry it on until you got back.
1: Look, Robinson, do you mean to stand there and tell me that you have the presumption...

0: Why not? At least I could carry it on until you got back.
1: Look, Robinson, do you mean to stand there and tell me that you have the presumption to think that you could get up there before the microphone and handle a radio program, any radio program, all alone?
0: Well, I wasn't exactly planning on being alone, Myra.
1: Oh, I see. You're going to have Charlie McCarthy with you, perhaps.
0: Well, no, no. To tell you the truth, I think it would be good for the program to have a little singing. Say by Twink Pennybacker.

If Luke is serious about this suggestion, does he think for 1 minute that Myra will agree? What steps will Myra take to squelch Miss Pennybacker once and for all? What will happen? Listen to our next program, and until then, goodbye. 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

take one man who knew but one fear, put him in the vortex of his own nightmares. That's the story of Lighthouse 12, taken this week from the files of John Steele, adventurer.

0: Hello, friends. This is John Steele. If you like yarns with a briny flavor, this week's tale will be right up your alley. It's a chapter from the life of a young friend of mine I grew to know quite well, shortly after he'd been discharged from the Navy. I know he's anxious to tell you this story because he feels, as I do, that was a period in his life which showed him the importance of looking a problem squarely in the face. I first met Peter Rawlings when I was running a supply cutter for the Coast Guard along Portland Bluff. Let's have Peter tell you about it himself. Pete?
1: I guess plenty of guys came out of the war with uneasy thoughts that seemed too unimportant to talk about. Things a man just tries to work out by himself. That's the way I felt. Would have embarrassed me to make a big thing of it. My application for the lighthouse course at Coast Guard School came through right before I got out of the hospital, and I figured this is all blow over as soon as I got on a new job. Night doesn't last forever, the way I saw it. Jan had been writing, asking me when she could come see me, but I kept putting her off till I had this thing all squared away. Not that she wouldn't have understood. Jan's a bright girl, but being a woman, she'd have worried. But when she came up to school the day I finished the course, it didn't take much convincing on her part about getting married right away. My orders had come in, and there was nothing holding us back, so we got married at noon and took off right away for Lighthouse 12. The inlet was smooth as a baby's chin.
2: Pete, I see it.
1: Hmm? Where?
2: Look, over there.
1: I don't... Oh, yeah.
2: Well, can't we go faster?
1: What's your hurry?
2: Aren't you anxious to see it?
1: Well, sure.
2: Well, come on then. Make the spray fly.
1: Okay.
2: Love that on my face.
1: You think we get us a man-sized boat instead of this?
2: What?
1: Nothing, dear.
2: Pete, come on. You're slowing down again.
1: We're almost there.
2: Well, let's step on it.
1: Right. Hold on. Sure are.
2: There's a lighthouse.
1: Wait a minute, I can't hear you. Well, here we are, honey. Now, throw me that line, will you?
2: This one?
1: That's a girl. Good. All right, now,

0: It's slippery.
1: Oh, darling, look at it.
0: Yeah. You like it?
1: Yes. It's so by itself. Independent, sort of.
0: Mm-hmm.
1: I mean, standing out here so far from everything.
0: Yeah.
1: This isn't what I thought.
0: Mm-hmm. Disappointed?
1: Oh, no, it's lovely. So why then?
0: Independent. Hey, you're not acting like a female at all.
1: What?
0: It's your new home, Mrs. Rawlings. Don't you want to see the inside?
1: I'll beat you inside.
0: Hey, now, wait.
2: Well, catch me.
0: Think I can't, huh? Trying to run home to mother already.
1: Please, let go.
0: Now, who's master of this family?
1: Honey, you're back. Put me down.
0: Oh, no. Gotta carry my bride over the threshold. Well, this is it.
1: Cute,
0: she said.
1: Come here a minute.
0: Where?
1: In here.
0: What?
1: Look, right next to the bed.
0: Oh, I don't see anything.
1: A bay window. Pete, it's enormous.
0: Yeah, it's big, all right.
1: It'll be like sleeping in the middle of the ocean.
0: Yeah.
1: It's really swell, honey. We'll see the water first thing in the morning and last night.
0: Sure, it's fine. Oh, now I'll show you something.
1: Can't be better than this.
0: The beacon.
1: Come on. Oh, sure. I've never seen one close to.
0: Let's see. Now the stairs should be around here. Here they are.
1: Oh, the furnished parachute's coming down.
0: It's almost there.
1: Oh, see, please. Yes.
0: Like it?
1: Really something.
0: Bother you, being up so high?
1: No, except for the water, of course.
0: What about the water?
1: It's so far away, you can't even hear it up here.
0: You happy, Princess?
1: I approve of honeymoons.
0: Not much of a honeymoon stuck way out here.
1: It's ideal. Just you and me and the ocean.
0: Yeah, I guess you're right.

0: weather was fine and calm those first couple weeks. Even got so I could enjoy watching the sun chase itself over the quiet little waves rainbowing up around our tiny island. The few ships passing our area hardly caused any swell. Peaceful. And we were happy as a Christmas tree. Jan puttering around, planting things and fixing up the place. Me learning the tricks of the new beacon, doing odd jobs. The job actually ran itself. At first, I kept the ship to shore transmitter open all day for weather reports, but gradually I got so I just listened in on the regular scheduled dispatches.
1: United States Coast Guard weather forecast, 12 a.m.,
0: yeah.
1: Temperature 50 degrees.
0: Why, what's up?
1: Humidity 64.
0: Visitors,
1: barometer
0: hey. Who is it?
2: Don't know. Come on down to the dock. Heading this way, isn't it?
0: Yeah, it seems to be. I wonder who.
2: What's the date? The first?
0: Yeah, it's around that. Why?
2: That's it, then. Supply cutter.
0: Oh, sure.
3: Ahoy! Lighthouse!
0: Hello there!
2: Bring any sugar?
3: 40 pounds!
0: Throw your line!
3: Okay. Thanks. I'm John Steele. Be bringing you supplies every month.
0: Oh, Peter Rawlings, my wife, Jan.
3: Glad to know you.
2: You're just in time for lunch.
3: Well, look now, I...
2: Oh, there's Lowe's. I'll get it ready while you two unload.
0: She's the boss, you know, but still.
2: Don't let him get away, Pete. He's going to mash the potatoes.
0: Oh, now I know you're staying. That's usually my job. Oh, here, let's get this stuff off.
3: This your first lighthouse?
0: Yeah.
3: What do you think of it?
0: Oh, it's okay. Not exactly what I'd expected.
3: Why? What did you expect?
0: Oh, I don't know. More storms, for one thing.
3: You've only been here a few weeks.
0: Why?
3: This inlet's known for its heavy weather.
0: Is, huh?
3: Just give it time, son. You'll get your fill of storms soon enough.
0: Yeah, I'm sure you're right.
3: Ah, that does it. Where you want the new outboard put? Pete.
0: Huh? What?
3: Outboard. You want it left?
0: Oh, yeah. Just leave it here on the dock. Say, Steele, those storms you mentioned. How soon?
3: Well, let's see. This is November. Should be setting in pretty soon now.
0: Big breakers, huh?
3: You bet. Biggest I've ever seen. Well, I remember one night I had a 40-degree roll over by the bluff over there.
0: Uh-huh. Well, we'd better not keep Jan waiting.
3: No, we better not. Come on. I'll toss you for the potato masher.

0: out here tonight.
1: Yeah, it's quite a moon.
0: Wish Mr. Steele could have stayed longer today. He's nice.
1: Mm-hmm. Well, he has other stops.
0: I know. Love the sound of the breakers on the rocks.
1: Yeah.
0: Bet it's good swimming. Honey, that.
1: What?
0: Go swimming. It's swell at night.
1: Oh, you go ahead. I don't feel...
0: Oh, it's no fun alone. What do you say?
1: Well, November's pretty late.
0: Oh, you're a sissy.
1: No, I just don't think we should. Janet doesn't look safe.
0: Scared to get your little feet sweat?
1: I'm not scared.
0: Of course you're not.
1: I just don't like it, that's all.
0: It's okay.
1: Mountain out of a molehill.
0: Forget it.
1: Oh, look, baby. If you really want
0: to... It's not that important.
1: Yes, it is important.
0: Peter, I really
1: don't. We're going in. Get your suit.
0: But
1: come on. We're going in the water.
2: Last one in, the big fat pig.
1: Ah, I'll be right there.
2: Hurry up, it looks marvelous.
1: I'm coming.
2: Want to dive from here?
1: It looks pretty jagged.
0: No, it's perfectly all right from this ledge.
1: Well, say, don't you think the dock is a lot safer?
0: The dock's no fun. It's too calm.
1: You know, I was thinking maybe we ought to wait.
0: What for?
1: Well, if this wind keeps up, it might rain. And...
0: That little wind isn't anything. The moon's still out.
1: Yeah, well...
0: Honey, stop shivering. It's not cold.
1: Who's shivering?
0: Well, you ready?
1: Okay, you go first.
0: All right. Here goes.
2: Oh, it's wonderful. Come on in.
1: Yeah, looks good.
2: You don't know what you're missing. Aren't you coming in?
1: Yeah, sure. I think I'll grab a quick smoke first.
2: Well, hurry up or I'll put you in.
1: Oh, out already? See, I told you it's too cold.
0: Not too cold, you big sissy. I've come to get you.
1: Oh, okay. I'm going to go in.
0: Here, let's dive in together. Holding hands.
1: Oh, now, look, I don't need
0: to... Oh, no, it's fun. Come on, take hands.
1: That's crazy. It might be dangerous.
0: Oh, here, give me your hand. Come on, try it.
1: Jan, I don't think...
0: Here, there...
1: Hey, let go, will you?
0: Now, when I count three...
1: No, Jan, I'd really rather...
0: One, two...
1: Wait, now.
0: Three!
2: Oh!
1: Jan,
2: isn't it wonderful?
1: Jan.
2: We should have thought of this before.
1: I have to get out.
2: Where are you going?
1: It's cold.
2: Turn around a little. You won't notice.
1: No, I've had enough. I'm getting out.
2: No, you don't.
1: Hey, now don't.
2: So you get away, huh?
1: No, don't. Please.
2: Running home to mother, huh?
1: Jan, let go.
2: Now we've got it this
1: family. Jan, stop it. Jan, let go.
2: I think I can, huh?
1: Let go. Will you stop it? Stop it.

0: Jan didn't speak to me all the next day, and I didn't blame her. A couple of times I tried to get up the courage to tell her what the score was, but when I'd start to say it, I'd see the red cut my ring had made on her cheek, and the words stuck like cotton in my throat. I was pretty miserable, and I knew life didn't look so rosy to her either. She just yelled at me or gotten mad, but she didn't say a word. I'd hit her, and she couldn't figure out why. After dinner, I made up my mind she had to know. Need any help?
1: No, thanks.
0: A lot of dishes for one small girl. Got a clean towel?
1: You don't have to.
0: I don't mind, Dan. You've got the rough part. No dishpan hands for Peter. Want me to wipe the soap off your ear?
1: It doesn't bother me, thank you.
0: It's becoming.
1: What?
0: Soap. On your ear. Jan, finish that later, will you?
1: Pete, don't keep...
0: Please, there's something. I want to talk to you. Won't you sit down just a minute? It's important.
1: Well?
0: I want you to know about last night.
1: Is there anything to know?
0: Honey, it wasn't you I slapped.
1: That's interesting.
0: Oh, no, what I mean is it was what you were trying to make me do.
1: It still doesn't make
0: sense. Wait. You see, this goes way back. I've never talked much about the torpedoing.
1: Isn't this the wrong time for sympathy?
0: I'm not asking for sympathy, Jan. I guess what happened to me happened to lots of guys who saw submarine combat. At least that's what I keep telling myself. I don't know if it had been sneaking up on me or if it was the torpedoing that did it. See, I wasn't hurt when we were hit, not then. Maybe if I'd got knocked out right off, I wouldn't be like this.
1: Like what?
0: I was aft that day working on the screw shaft. I knew something had happened, but I didn't know what till the emergency whistle went off. I started for central control fast. Then just as I reached the forward hatch ladder, a noise behind me made me spin around.
1: Go on.
0: The side seam was ripping wide open, slow-like, like a crazy lapping mouth. Heavy sea was plunging in at me, around me, over me. I scrambled for the ladder, but the water was too fast for me. It kept dragging me back. I got hold of the top rung finally and held on. My fingers were numb from the cold water and the strain. The waves were throwing my legs around like old newspapers. I tried to haul myself up by my hands, reach up to the hatch, but the pull of the water was too strong. It splashed over my face and I began to choke. I couldn't get my breath. My head was as far back as it'd go, but with my legs beating around like that, it kept drawing me under.
1: Oh, Pete.
0: Must have been about then my legs got broken. Not that I felt any pain. Sort of went out of my head, I guess, before I conked out.
1: You're afraid of the water. Is that what you're trying to say?
0: Yeah. That's a funny thing, though. I didn't realize it until I came to in the hospital. Days there weren't so bad, but every night, those first 6 months, I was in traction. Foaming mountains of ocean exploded over my bed, left me yelling and sweaty.
1: You don't have nightmares now?
0: No, the nightmares went away.
1: The water still bothers you?
0: Yeah.
1: Wish I'd known.
0: Oh, honey, I didn't tell anybody. Especially Dad. See, the men in our family have always been seafaring. I just had to get over it, so.
1: I
0: never got A's in psychology, but I knew the best thing for me to do was to get right back on the horse that had thrown me and make it gallop.
1: Head for the sea.
0: Yeah. Only this was all I could get.
1: The plate in your back.
0: That and the discharge that read no active duty.
1: You must have hated me last night. If you just told me.
0: I didn't think I'd have to. I thought I'd go away. Like the guy had the bed next to me at sick bay.
1: What about him?
0: He was much worse off than I was. But he kept the faded old concertina next to his bunk. And when the pain got too much for him, he'd take it out in the squeeze box, hoping it'd stop.
1: But out here, Pete, so far from everything, maybe
0: no,
1: we should...
0: No. Well, you see, honey, I'm counting on it to fix me up.

0: better.
1: Pete.
0: Huh?
1: What time is it?
0: It's about 3, I think.
1: 3? What are you doing?
0: I'm closing the window, dear.
1: We should have air.
0: Well, it's... I'm cold.
1: Oh.
0: Jan, if you really want...
1: No. I guess it is getting a little chilly.
0: Yeah.
1: Windy out there, isn't it?
0: Yeah.
1: Nights will be like this all winter, darling.
0: All winter.
1: Don't look at it.
0: I don't know what you're talking
1: about. Hadn't you better get back?
0: Oh, go to sleep. Will you go to sleep? In the hall closet. Why?
1: The end pole, under the dock, needs... Well, it's pretty shaky.
0: It's not your job.
1: Oh, I like banging.
0: I'll do it.
1: But, honey, I don't mind.
0: It's not your job.
1: But won't it bother you?
0: Of course not.
1: Well, I just thought...
0: I'll fix it. I tell you I will.
1: Going to collapse any day now.
0: I'm going to do it, Jan. Don't worry about it.
1: Well, maybe if we did it together.
0: No.
1: Well, I was just thinking, you could hold it in place of the dock, and I could...
0: No, I can do it.
1: But, Pete, you've been saying that...
0: I'll fix it.
1: Well, it better be done soon, darling.
0: I'll fix it. Now, let me alone, will you? I'll fix it. Next week, sure.
1: You up there?
0: Well, back to bed, Jan.
1: Come back downstairs, please.
0: Leave me alone, can't you?
1: Well, I hate to...
0: I'm okay.
1: But, darling, the tower's so drafty.
0: I'm all right, I tell you.
1: You can't keep on without sleep like this, dear. You'll be sick.
0: Leave me alone, do you hear? Leave me alone.

0: Say, how come the fancy fixings? Hey, it's a party.
1: Why not? It's our third month anniversary.
0: Well, how about that? Old married folks.
1: Even old married folks have parties once in a while.
0: You bet they do. Do we dress for dinner, Lady Janet?
1: Oh, quite. Your clean dungarees are laid out, my lord.
0: You want me to light the candles?
1: Yeah, everything's ready.
0: All right. What are we having?
1: Oh, it's a surprise.
0: Oh, I'm going to look.
1: I'll have your ears if you do. I spent all day at this party. I wonder why Mr. Steele didn't come today.
0: Oh, I forgot to tell you. He's bringing the stuff tonight.
1: Oh, he can help us celebrate.
0: Yeah, I spoke to him this morning. He had engine trouble or something.
1: You can't get music on a ship to shore, honey.
0: Just a minute. LH-12, give us the weather, will you, fella?
1: Please don't.
0: Take a minute.
2: Latest official weather report. Increasing wind with rain. Barometer low and falling rapidly. Wind south to southeast. Keep your rubbers on, Rawlings.
0: Thanks, I'll do that. LH-12, I'll do that. LH-12, out.
1: Well, it's on the table. What do you say?
0: Very nice, honey.
1: Nice? Why, Peter Rawlings,
0: it's swell, baby. Wait just a minute. I'll be right back.
1: Pete.
0: I think maybe I ought to check the beacon.
1: You know the beacon's all right.
0: Well, you can't ever tell.
1: If you leave me tonight...
0: Honey, this will just take a minute.
1: Will it?
0: Just a minute. You better be right back. She knew I wouldn't come back. I'd done this too many times before. But a storm was coming, and there was that same hollow sickness in me, a need to get as far as I could from the snarling breakers spuming up outside the windows downstairs. I stood with my back pressed against the circular glass of the tower, looking straight ahead and never down. I thought of Jan and her party waiting for me, but I couldn't move. I just stood there, tense, afraid to go down closer to the sight and sound of that twisting water. I heard Steele's boat faintly through a lull in the wind. John Steele. He'd have to take me back with him this time. I'm not just kidding myself anymore. I've been on this horse now for 3 months, but I couldn't make it go. And then I knew I couldn't even get to the mainland. I couldn't even face the trip across. I don't know how long I stood there before I realized it was quiet outside. The wind had let up, but the sky was still a heavy gray. Gray. I'd been in the tower all night. Steele's boat was gone from the dock. Then I remembered Jan's party. Jan!
3: Coast Guard calling, Coast Guard calling.
0: Honey, hey, where are you?
3: LH-12,
0: come in. That's still made up.
3: LH-12, come in, over.
0: Jan! Answer me, Jan!
3: Coast Guard calling, Coast Guard calling.
0: Jan, answer me!
3: LH-12.
0: Jan!
3: Are you getting me, calling LH-12?
0: Jan!
3: Are you getting me, calling LH-12? Come in, please, LH-12. LH-12, come in. Come in.
0: LH-12 to Coast Guard, over.
3: Where you been, man? Things happening upstairs. Low barometer dropping fast, 29-25 already, wind southeast. Looks rough, keep your eyes unzipped.
0: Rough? Sure, will do.
3: Nail your head on, Buster, we got a hurricane on our hands. You're getting me, LH-12, you're getting me. I said there's a hurricane.
0: Yeah, I got you. How is it? Moving fast?
3: Like an antelope, already up to 80 an hour, down the coast, picking up across the Connecticut Valley. Your beacon in good order, Rawling?
0: Yeah, it's okay. Is that all?
3: Yeah, for now. Better keep in touch, though.
0: The door banged open. The wind rushed in like a hungry demon. I put all my weight against it. The lock had broken. It wouldn't catch. I didn't have to look in the bedroom to know the big window had broken loose, too. The whole place was alive. Curtains ballooned against the ceiling. Lamps lay like uprooted trees. I tried to push the couch against the door, but the wind was too strong now. The angry water was volcanoing up outside breakers 15 feet high. My shirt was ripped and the wind was cold on my back.
3: LH-12. Coast Guard, LH-12 calling LH-12. Come in, Rollins.
0: LH-12, Coast Guard calling. I knew I shouldn't go to the tower, but I couldn't stop. I just raced on up. My footsteps echoed metallically in the narrow stairwell. Fight downstairs had left me winded. I was only halfway up when I had to stop, catch my breath. I could see better now. Close to the beacon. Yeah, there it was, turning. Slow and sure. Good old faithful. Dependable. I stood there, 1 foot ready on the next step up.
3: Come in, urgent. Come in, urgent.
0: Dependable.
3: Come in, Lighthouse 12. Coast Guard calling. LH-12. Come in, LH-12. Urgent. Come in, Lighthouse 12. Coast Guard calling.
0: LH-12, Coast Guard. Over.
3: Rawlins, this is urgent. SOS from the supply center.
0: Yeah.
3: He's out in that mess. Seats. Help, quick. You can reach him faster than we can. Over.
0: My boat, it's pretty small. Can't you do better with a lifeboat there?
3: All boats on another job.
0: I can't.
3: Look, fella, I didn't want to tell you, but your wife's on that cutter.
0: Janet.
3: Rawlins, I said your wife.
0: Where? What direction?
3: Don't know now. Wind like this. Steele's radio went cold about 10 minutes ago. Better get on your horse, boy.
0: Yeah. On my horse. The little boat was jigging up and down so hard I could hardly grab the mooring line. Big combers crashed around me, beating at my face. The line stretched hard as steel wire. I tugged at the knot, but I couldn't get it loose. I couldn't waste any more time. Jan was out there somewhere. I slashed the stiff rope with my knife. Salt water stung my hand where the knife had slipped, but I kept hacking at it till it gave way. I barely had time to jump in the boat before it was tossed out into the breakers. I crawled back to the stern, found the starting cord, wound it on, and yanked. The sky was black as night. I lost my direction, bending over the motor, and then the beacon swept slowly around, and I was headed straight for the reef. The rock shelf gleamed up sharply through the turning light path. I tugged at the tiller, but the boat heaved forward with the great bursting swells. I could hardly see through the panic that gripped me. The light passed on, blotting out the reef, but I could still hear it coming closer, the surf getting louder against the rocks. It was sucking me backward in long, powerful sweeps. Suddenly, we seemed to stand still, poised in midair. Then a tower of water scooped us up and threw us outward, away from the jagged rock. And I headed for open water again. I lost all sense of time, just kept going. Pictures streaked through my mind. Jan clinging to an upturned boat. Jan choking and gasping for breath. I shouted her name into that wild blackness, but the wind muffled the words and threw them back in my face. But I kept yelling into the storm. The waves seemed fiercer than ever now, but I had to keep going. Find Jan. Had to find Jan. And then the motor stopped. My hands were stiff with salt and cold, but I managed to wind the starting cord. It wouldn't move. I grabbed it with both hands, but the thing was stubborn. I lay on my stomach over the stern. The water washed over me into my mouth and eyes. I tugged at the motor, trying to lift it up, but the water held it. A piece of screening was caught in the propeller, but it was too far down to reach from there. I'd have to get under the boat to free. Go down into the water. I crouched against the gunwale, trembling. She was broadside now, rocking hard, shipping more and more water by the second. I couldn't go down, not into the water. I'll fix it. I'll fix it now, Jan. Right now! I can't see. The water is so strong. If I could just... All right, under. Go under again, Jan. Got it. I got it. Now, I'm getting the boat. All right, cord. Where is that cord? Jan! We did it! You see, Jan? It's going! That motor is going! Ride him, cowboy! Digging those spurs, baby! We're coming, Jan! We got him licked!

0: I kept on out there all that long day, straining through the storm, but I didn't find them. And then the hurricane suddenly shifted out to open sea and the sun came out. The wind was gone and the loud, ugly waves that had run amok were gentle ripples lapping quietly against the side of the boat. A seagull floated by. I stood up, looked across the new bright inlet. I'd have seen them now in that flat calmness. There's no sign of life anywhere. I nosed into the dock, tied up. The door of the lighthouse was still open the way I'd left it. Broken lock jutting out. I stood there on the dock, dreading to go up to the house. A house without Jan. And then a figure tore around the side of the building, and Jan was there crying in my arms.
1: Oh, Pedro, darling.
2: Oh, hey, now stop that.
3: Let her cry, Pete. She's been wanting to all night.
1: I haven't.
3: You had me fooled.
1: Well, when the lifeboat dropped us off, then you were...
0: Lifeboat?
3: But one of the boats came by from down the coast soon after my engine broke down.
1: Then when we got here, I thought sure you'd been washed over the ledge.
0: Well, I was looking for you.
1: Out there in the hurricane?
0: Well, I had to find you.
3: We couldn't believe, we thought...
0: I know.
1: Darling, about last night, I didn't want to go.
0: I understand, honey. Sort of a last straw, huh?
1: I guess it was, but...
0: You're back now, though, right?
1: For Keith.
3: Well, guess I'd better call in for a boat.
0: No, don't bother, Mr. Steele. We'll run you over.
3: Might be pretty choppy on the way back tonight.
0: Well, you know, that's mighty thoughtful of you, Mr. Steele. Honey, I'd better get our oilskin.

0: The title, Lighthouse 12. The story of a man who learned to overcome a demon of his own creation. Well, if you like this story, why not visit with me next week? Because I have a man I'm sure you'd like meeting who found himself in a net of political... in a net of political intrigue in the Near East with a mysterious and beautiful woman. I like to call it The Mission. So, friends, until next week, this is John Steele saying, a life of adventure is yours for the taking, wherever you find it. Only don't look for it. It may find you. Well, goodbye and good hunting.
1: John Steele Adventurers, produced by Robert Monroe, directed by Elliot Drake, and written by Lois Landauer. In our cast were John Larkin, Eva Marie Saint, and Charlie Holmes. Don Douglas is featured as John Steele. The orchestra was conducted by Sylvan Levin. Remember, next week, Mutual presents The Mission, another story of suspense and action from the files of John Steele, Adventurer. This is the Mutual Broadcasting System.

I came across Mr. Kipling in a meadow by the church. If I've painted that spire once, he said, I've painted it a dozen times. He offered me an apple pie. An artist needs inspiration, he explained. Golden shortcrust pastry, delicious apple filling, and just the right amount of sugar sprinkled on top. But then, when it comes to the little details, Mr. Kipling does have an exceedingly good eye.

0: The Scully Oil Company presents Captain Midnight. Captain Midnight, brought to you three times each week by the Scully Oil Company, Scully Jobbers and Dealers. Say, I got a nice letter the other day that I'm sure you want to hear. It's from one of the many wide-awake, air-minded girls who listen to Captain Midnight. And this is what she says.
1: I listen to Captain Midnight every time he comes on the air, and I think he's swell. I like Chuck Ramsey, too. But most of all, I like Patsy Donovan. I want to fly an airplane like Patsy does when I grow up. I asked my daddy if I could learn to fly someday, and he said, well, maybe you can. But right now, you'd better learn how to work those arithmetic problems. So I said, all right, I will. But first, promise me something. He said, promise you what? And I said, promise me you'll try some Skelly Tagaline next time you need oil for the car. Well, he said, I guess that's no more than fair. So he tried some, like I said. And say, he thinks Tagaline motor oil is swell. He uses it all the time now.
0: And the letter is signed, Patricia Ann Who. Well, thanks a lot, Patricia. And good luck with those arithmetic problems. But say, that's a real idea you've got there about getting Dad to try Skelly Tagaline winter motor oil. Why don't you other fellas and girls try that, too? Tell Dad or Mother this. 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It gets up into the motor quick as a flash when you start. Worlds quicker than heavy, sticky summer oil. 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And now to Captain Midnight. You'll remember that Chuck Ramsey and his young friend, Frank Crane, were on their way back to meet Captain Midnight at Ridgeville Airport when they saw a large bimotored plane on a small two-way field below them. They landed to investigate, and upon stepping inside, the door suddenly slammed shut behind them at the sharp command of Ivan Sharp. Gardo, his chief pilot, shouts.
2: Oh, no, you don't. Get away from this door, I shout.
3: Hey, who is he, Chuck? I don't know. What do you mean, holding us up like this?
4: Never mind, Chuck Ramsey, what he means. Get those hands up if you want to live.
3: Ivan Sharp?
4: Yes. It is Ivan Sharp. But you do not seem to welcome the sight of me.
3: Who would, after all the terrible things you've done?
2: Come on, Chief. Let's polish him off and get out of here.
4: No, Gardo. I have something much better in store for these two bold young men. Come in, Fang. Fury.
5: Yes, Master. Here I am, Father.
4: Listen to me, all of you. Fang, you will stand by the door leading into the rear compartment.
5: Yes, Master.
4: Fury, you will stand guard with Fang.
5: Yes, Father.
4: Now then, for these two young men. Gardo, you will come forward and search them.
2: You bet I will, Chief.
3: Hey, come on, Chuck. Let's make a break for it. No, Frank. There are too many of them.
4: Excellent advice, Ramsey. I see you have profited by some of your encounters with me.
2: Hey, I got a gun off of young Ramsey, but this other kid ain't got none.
4: Very good, Gardo. And now, Ramsey, I will ask you a question. Who is your young friend?
3: I don't believe that makes any difference to you, but his name is Frank Crane.
4: Where's your home, Crane?
3: Shall I tell him? Sure, go ahead. You can't do any harm to tell the truth.
4: I am surprised, my dear Ramsey. You are becoming quite tractable. The last time I saw you, you were obstinate. I might even say antagonistic.
3: I'll never be anything else toward you, Ivan Shark.
4: Indeed, my dear Ramsey. Perhaps after you've been a guest of mine for some time, I will break that proud spirit of yours. But never mind that for the moment. Crane, where do you live?
6: I live north of Ridgeville.
4: What were you doing with Ramsey?
6: Oh, he told the truth, sir. I just went with him for the ride.
4: Well, I see you know how to be polite to your superiors. Perhaps you and I can get along. But you do not expect me to believe that, do you?
6: Oh, it's the truth, sir. I swear it.
4: Very well. And suppose it is. How did you happen to come out in this particular direction for a ride?
6: Well, I'll tell you just how it happened. I met Chuck in the lunchroom on Ridgeville Airport. We got to talking about flying, and He found out I'd had a little flying time, so he invited me to come up with him for a short hop. We flew north over my home, and then I told him the country was pretty out this way, so we flew out here. We had turned, we're on our way back when we saw your ship down on this field.
4: Perhaps you're telling the truth, but it seems almost too much to believe that you found me here by chance.
6: I told you just how it happened. Every word he said is the truth.
4: And where, if I may ask, my dear Ramsey, is Captain Midnight? He could not by any chance be close to us now, could he?
3: The last I knew, Captain Midnight was at Senor Paredes' hacienda in Mexico.
4: Indeed. And you expect me to believe that, eh?
3: It doesn't make any difference to me whether you believe it or not. You asked me a question and I answered it.
4: How does it happen that Captain Midnight is still at the Paredes hacienda?
3: I didn't say he's at the Paredes hacienda. I said he was there the last time I heard from him. But I don't mind telling you how it happened.
4: Very well. Proceed.
3: You'll probably remember that Major Steele and an agent of his named Bud Conley flew away from that region in Captain Midnight's Spartan plane.
4: I remember that very well. In fact, I remember that you and Captain Midnight flying in one of my planes attacked the Spartans.
3: Yes, we did. But at the time, we didn't know that Major Steele and Conley were in it.
4: So, you and Captain Midnight attacked two of your own men. A very intelligent thing to do. But then proceed.
3: The landing gear of the plane was damaged by our fire. And Captain Midnight advised Major Steele to fly to the nearest American airport, make a landing, get fixed up, and then return to help us.
4: Yes, to help you and Captain Midnight against me.
3: That's right.
4: But Major Steele and Conley never came back. Why?
3: I'll tell you why. Major Steele and Conley were forced down between Senor Paredes' hacienda and the airport at Ridgeville.
5: We passed over the plane, Father. You yourself pointed out to us.
3: We know you passed over Major Steele and Conley. You passed over them when Conley was dangerously ill of a fever, and they were both starving to death. And yet you didn't offer to help him.
4: Very interesting indeed. But how did it come about that Captain Midnight returned to the Paredes hacienda?
3: We were in a very small field. I flew Conley out and to the hospital at Ridgeville. I sent another plane down for Captain Midnight and the others. And they returned to the Paredes hacienda for the miners, Pinky Drake and Slim Poole.
5: Father, I do not wish to interrupt, but we should not tarry here too long. Remember what Porky said. This is a dangerous field.
4: Yes, my dear Fuhrer, you are right. We shall be on our way.
3: Well, if you're leaving, Frank Crane and I will be on our way.
4: My dear Ramsey, how could I permit such a thing? After all, we have just met again, and we have many things to talk over.
3: I see. In other words, you're not going to permit me to leave this ship.
4: Now, how could I, my dear Ramsey? An old friend like you? Why, it would be most inhospitable of me.
3: Very well. I'll ask nothing for myself, but you certainly have no objection to letting Crane go. He never met me until this morning, and you have nothing against him. So let him go.
4: You've made a very touching plea indeed. But you can see for yourself that I cannot permit that. Young Crane knows too much. I'm afraid he will also have to come along, whether he likes it or not.
2: Hey, there's that old blue-winged bus of mine out there, Chief. Stand with the props still kicking over. What do we do with it?
4: I do not believe we shall have any use for it, Gardo. But wait a moment. I do not think it would be a good idea to leave it standing there.
2: Well, what shall I do then?
4: Bang.
7: Yes, Master?
4: You will take our two guests and show them to the rear compartment of my plane. Then lock the door and stand on guard in front of it.
7: Yes, Master. You'll come with me, gentlemen.
3: You won't get away with this, Ivan Shark. I can tell you that.
2: Now then, Chief, what do you want me to do with that other ship?
4: You will go over and get into it, Gardo. When I take off here, you shall follow me. I will pick out a place to land, and you shall follow me in. Then I will show you what to do.
2: Okay.
8: Chuck, the ship's taken off.
3: Yes, I was afraid of that. What in the world's he going to do? I haven't the faintest idea.
8: What'll he do with us? Where'll he take us?
3: I'm trying to figure that out myself. Oh, if there was only some way I could get in touch with Captain Midnight.
8: Oh, I don't see any way you could. Hey, but another thing. What's he going to do with that plane you were flying?
3: I don't know that either. But I can guess he didn't want to leave it on this field for fear of someone else finding it.
8: Oh, gosh, Chuck. There's something I didn't understand.
3: Well, what's that, Frank?
8: Well, I couldn't figure out why you told him the truth about so many things.
3: Well, I'll tell you, Frank. I didn't see any way in which the truth could hurt. And I wanted to keep talking to him as long as I could. The longer I could keep him listening to me, the more chance there was that someone would come along to help us.
8: Oh, gee, I see. You were thinking about that fella Hilton.
3: Yes, and that was my main idea. And again, there was no telling who might come along.
8: Well, I guess it didn't do any good, though. I didn't hear any other ship in the air before they put us in here.
3: No, but you can never tell who might see us. And if someone does see us and notices the direction we're flying, that'll be a clue for Captain Midnight.
8: Gosh, let's see if we can find out what direction we are flying. Maybe we can find some kind of a crack where we can see out.
9: But, Father, I think you are making a big mistake. Why do you take them with us?
4: You never were one, Fury, to see the long point of view. All you can see is the immediate situation.
9: I do not know what you have in mind, but I cannot see any good to come from this.
4: Never mind that for the moment. Is Gardo following us?
9: Just a moment, Father. Yes, he is to our right, a little bit behind.
4: Very good, then. I see a field ahead which seems suitable for my purpose. It's a very desolate field and one which will probably not be noticed for many days.
9: But to return to Chuck Ramsey, Father, what do you propose to do?
4: For many years, Fury, I have struggled against Captain Midnight. He is the one great obstacle to my ultimate ambition.
9: I realize that, Father, but still
4: my conflict with Captain Midnight must be settled, and settled soon. You may not realize it because you do not have my scope of imagination. But I will tell you this. The possession of Chuck Ramsey will give me the advantage over Captain Midnight I have been wanting for a long time.
0: Well, what does Ivan Shark mean? What sort of an ingenious scheme can be forming in the criminal's mind? And how will Captain Midnight ever be able to trace his young friend, Chuck Ramsey? Don't miss coming adventures. Tune in to Captain Midnight. But say, let me ask you something. Does your family car ever make noises like this? Well, if your car ever sounds like that, you know what it means. It means your car needs a good lubrication job. 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Now, you fellows and girls who are listening, tell Dad about Skelly's Greasemaster service, won't you? And don't forget to tune in again Monday, same time, same station, for further transcribed adventures of Captain Midnight, brought to you by the Skelly Oil Company, Skelly Jobbers and Dealers. Chuck Ramsey is now not only in the master criminal's power, but Shark is even now flying Chuck and his friend far from Captain Midnight. Can Chuck and Frank be rescued? Be sure to listen Monday. Until then, this is Don Gordon, your Skelly man, saying goodbye and happy landing!

fiery horse with the speed of light, the cloud of dust, and a hearty hi-yo, Silver, the Lone Ranger.

0: With his faithful Indian companion Tonto, the masked rider of the plains led the fight for law and order in the early western United States. The stories of his strength and courage, his daring and resourcefulness have come down to us through the generations. And nowhere in the pages of history can one find a greater champion of justice. Return with us now to those thrilling days of yesteryear. From out of the past come the thundering hoofbeats of the great horse Silver. The Lone Ranger rides again.
1: Come on, Silver! There's trouble on the trail ahead! Well, Silver! Follow!
0: The holdup went off like clockwork. That is, it did at the start. Johnny Pickett and his partners rode into the little town of Colbert like any group of cowhands coming to cash their paychecks. At first, they weren't noticed at all. There were plenty of punchers in town on Saturday afternoon. Johnny, being the youngest and newest member of the gang, was left outside the Drover National Bank while his companions went inside.
2: Now remember, Johnny, keep your eyes peeled.
3: Yeah, I will.
2: When we come out of here, we're going to come a-running. You understand?
3: Sure.
2: All right. Frank, Pete, let's go.
0: It was Johnny's job to hold the horses until he and his partners were ready to leave, and he knew that would be in a hurry. He watched Ed Ryan, Frank Wilson, and Pete Marcus as they sauntered casually into the bank. Big, lean, hawk-eyed men with broad shoulders and cat-like strides. He waited for a moment for the sound he knew would come. The dull, coughing explosion of a .45. Instantly, Johnny swung the horses' noses from the hitch rack and pointed them toward the street. And he waited again, nerves taut. Paralysis seems to have seized the whole town. Nobody moved, and there wasn't a sound after those first two shots. Johnny found himself talking almost prayerfully.
3: Oh, Ed, Frank, Pete, come a-running.
0: The paralysis didn't last long. In the next split second, pandemonium broke loose. Then Big Ed Ryan appeared suddenly in the doorway of the bank. His two guns spurted smoke and lead. Behind him came Frank Wilson with a bulging canvas sack under each arm. They dashed across the walk with Pete Marcus covering the retreat.
4: Help, Frank, with one of those sacks.
5: I'm here.
0: But as he reached the sack, Johnny heard the dull boom of a shotgun from across the street. He saw the outlaw stagger and gasp.
4: Ed, quick, kid. Get Frank onto your horse and ride. Pete and I'll cover for you.
6: Sure, I will. Easy.
0: They were both in the saddle. Johnny had one arm around the wounded outlaw. Out of the corner of his eye, he saw the other two men mount their horses. Then he heard Ed Ryan shout,
4: "We got a ride, Brett, boys. Come on!"
0: They spurred their horses into a wild run down the street. They tore past a harness shop where Johnny saw a white-haired man level a Winchester. Then Ed Ryan's .45 roared, and the man crumpled to the ground. Now they were opposite the Wells Fargo Express office, and a dozen rifles opened up on them. Johnny felt Frank Wilson rock and shudder, then become a limp weight against his arm. The next moment, their horse stumbled and crashed headlong, and Johnny and Wilson hit the ground with stunning force. Ed Ryan and Pete Marcus had reached the end of the street by this time and were headed for the open country. Johnny lurched to his feet and tried to reach for his gun, but he was too dazed and numb. Even when men came running toward him shouting, he didn't try to escape. He just stood there staring down at Frank Wilson's limp body. Then a gun barrel was jammed into his back.
7: Stick up your hands and hold them high.

0: few moments later, Johnny Pickett was facing the sheriff, who was leafing through a batch of man-wanted circulars.
1: What's your name? I said, what's your name?
2: What difference does it make?
1: You're 21 years old, ain't you? Black hair, 5'9". Scar on the side of your jaw. Knife do that?
2: I don't remember.
1: Kind of smart, ain't you?
2: What do you want me to say?
1: 4 men were killed in that job you and your pals just pulled.
2: You're dealing. I'll play whatever cards you give me.
1: Yeah? If you want my private opinion, kid, I don't think you'll be in the game very long. Joe?
3: Yeah?
1: Lock him up.

0: The town of Covert was in an uproar. All afternoon, groups of men gathered on the main street and exchanged heated, ominous talk. By sundown, they seemed to have reached an agreement. The sheriff was dry-lipped and nervous as he watched them from the window of his office. He was so preoccupied that he hardly noticed two horsemen who rode up to the hitch rack in front of the door. One of them dismounted from a large white stallion. He was tall and deeply tanned. The upper half of his face was covered by a mask. His companion was a stoical Indian. They crossed the walk quickly and opened the door without knocking.
1: What are you?
2: Hello, Sheriff.
1: Lone Ranger.
2: You look worried.
1: This is one time when you came around too late. The Drover Bank was held up this afternoon.
2: Yes, I know. Todd and I were on the bluff outside of town. We saw the whole thing.
1: You were there? Then why did
2: we jailed the two outlaws who got away.
1: Yeah? But did you
2: no,
1: find out?
2: No, they doubled back and threw us off. Somewhere in Onyx Canyon. How about the other two?
1: One of them is dead. The other one's back there locked up.
2: Is it the boy?
1: Yeah.
2: That's too bad.
1: Yeah? Well, how about this? How am I going to transport him over the county seat?
2: You mean the mob that's starting to form outside?
1: Yeah. Not that I blame him very much for being mad. Four men were killed.
2: Sheriff, may I talk to your prisoner?
1: Yes, you can if you want to.
2: Thanks. Wait here for me, Donald.
1: Right through that back door. There's only one cell. You can't miss him.
2: Come over here by the door for a moment. I want to talk to you.
3: A masked man. Who are you?
2: You're not afraid of me, are you?
3: No. No, I guess you must be an outlaw, too, or you wouldn't be wearing that mask.
2: What's your name?
3: Why should I tell you?
2: You don't have to tell me.
3: Pickett. Johnny Pickett.
2: Johnny, I saw the gunfight in the holdup.
3: Yeah? So did a lot of other people.
2: This was the first bank robbery you ever took part in, wasn't it?
3: What's that to you?
2: I saw everything that went on. You didn't fire a shot. All you did was hold the horses. How long have you been a bank robber?
3: Why don't you go poke your nose in somebody else's business? I'm getting along all right.
2: It's tough to get caught on your first job.
3: Leave me alone! I've got nothing to say to you.
2: Johnny Pickett, I don't think you're half as tough as you pretend to be.
3: Leave me alone.
2: All right, Johnny.
1: He's an ornery little coyote, ain't he?
2: No, I think he's more scared than anything else.
1: There's good reason for it.
2: Where's my Indian friend?
1: He went out. Said he'd be...
2: Hello.
4: Me hear men talk. They plenty man. Say, Lynch, boy.
1: I knew it. I knew there was Lynch talk brewing.
2: Is there a mob tunnel?
4: I'm plenty big.
2: What are you going to do, Sheriff?
1: What can I do? I'm supposed to take the prisoner to the county jail at Blue River, but...
5: They're coming, Sheriff. They're heading this way. They're going to take that kid out and string him up.
1: Well, maybe it's just a few that want
5: to...
1: You,
5: listen.
1: It's a Lynch mob, all right. I've seen and heard too many of them. Shut that door. Bob, I thought you were going to circulate among the boys and kind of cool off this Lynch talk.
5: They won't listen. Bud Warren's at the head of it. His brother was the bank teller and was killed.
2: Will you defend the jail, Sheriff?
1: Defend it? Well, that's impossible. That mob will roll over us like a locomotive over a gopher.
2: Oh, no, they won't.
1: Here? I've got a lot of respect for you, Lone Ranger. But I can see you've never tackled a mob that's Lynch crazy.
2: You have the law on your side?
1: Why put up a fight? More killing? Just trying to save a little coyote who'll hang anyway?
2: He's entitled to a fair trial.
1: Well, maybe he is. But the only place you'll get it is in Blue River. And I can't take him there.
2: Why?
6: You're almost here, Sheriff.
1: You want to know why? That's why. That mob of bloodthirsty cowpunchers out there.
2: Can't you deputize some of them and hold off the rest?
1: They'll drill me, even if I mention it.
2: And what are you going to do?
1: I'm going to quit. I've got a wife and two kids to think about. There's a badge and a gun and a key.
2: Wait a minute. Before you leave, make me a deputy. I'll take the prisoner to the county jail at Blue River.
1: The badge is there. You or anybody else can have it. I'm getting out of here.
2: Give me those keys, Tuttle.
4: Yeah.
2: Come here, Johnny. I need your help.
3: You need me?
2: I've got to get you out of here and into a cell in the county jail.
3: The mob.
2: And to do it, I'll have to trust you quite a lot. Now, how about it?
3: I don't know who you are, mister, but I'll do anything you say.
2: All right, we'll have to move fast. Over there on a hook are some shaps and a leather shirt. Put them on instead of the ones you're wearing.
3: I will. I mean, yes, sir.
2: Are they here, Tonto?
4: Many men out tied and they got rope.
2: They won't use it if we can prevent them. Tonto, I want you to go in the back room and put on the clothes that Johnny takes off. Take a horse in the stables and wait there until I signal you.
4: Tonto, do it.
2: They'll follow you, but you can lose them.
3: Well, these duds don't fit very well.
2: They're all right. Now, hurry, Tonto.
4: Tonto, go.
2: Now, Johnny, I want you to pin this deputy's badge on your shirt.
3: Well, you mean I'm going to...
2: Here's the gun the sheriff left. Remember, I'm trusting you, Johnny.
3: I don't know why you're doing it, but I won't forget.
2: Pin that badge up high so it can be seen. There. Now, come on. We're going outside.
3: In front of them lynchers? No, no,
2: come
3: I
2: on,
3: can't.
2: Come on, Johnny. Come on. Be a man.
3: All right.
7: Sheriff's badge. Who's the other army? Must be a deputy. Where's the sheriff?
2: I'm the sheriff here for the time being.
7: We want that murder you've got locked up inside.
2: He's in the hands of the law.
7: We're the law when it comes to coyotes like him. I think you're an outlaw, too. Why are you wearing that mask?
2: I'm also wearing a badge that represents the law.
7: Let's rush him.
2: I'm warning you, men. Come one step further and I'll shoot.
7: We'll shoot, too. You mean you'd shoot decent citizens to protect a bank robber and a killer?
2: I'll shoot to uphold the law.
7: He's bluffing. Let's get him.
3: You want me to kill him?
2: No, Johnny, don't draw your gun. We can dodge a police
3: phone. Yeah, but we can't fool him much longer.
2: Yes, we can. I've just signaled Tonto.
3: Tonto, who's Tonto?
2: My Indian friend. Listen. Look there, men. That rider. Go after him.
7: That's a trick. Don't fall for it.
2: You think the bank robber is still in jail? Here are the keys. Go in and find him.
7: Listen, stranger. I, for one, don't like the high-handed way you're talking. I don't think you're the sheriff. And I don't think the hombre who rode away is the kid we're going to lynch.
2: There are the keys to the jail. Come in and look for him.
7: That's what we'll do, but first I...
2: Oh! You're not hurt. I just shot the gun out of your hand. Does anyone else want to throw some lead?
8: Maybe he's right. Maybe that was the varmint who rode
9: out. Either that or the south trail. We can head him off the canyon.
7: Then what are we waiting for? Come on, let's ride!
3: Really breaking up.
2: Yes, so far so good. But it isn't far enough.
3: Well, what are we
2: going to... White stallion, the paint tied to the hitch rack?
3: Yeah.
2: We'll walk over there and mount, but not fast enough to attract attention. Now, come on.
3: What'll they do when they catch your Indian friend and find out it's not me?
2: I don't think they'll ever catch him. Here we are. You take the paint.
3: Now, we've seen leaving town.
2: Got a big fella. Yes, Johnny. By that time, we'll have a head start. A good head start. Come on, Silver.
3: Get on, boy. Come on.
7: That masked man just rolled off, and his deputy with him.

0: Now to continue our story. When the Lone Ranger and his outlaw prisoner galloped out of Cobourt, they knew it would be only a short time until they were followed. The men in the posse would soon realize they'd been tricked. But what the masked man and the boy didn't know was that two other men had watched them bluff the lynch mob. Two men who had circled back from a canyon trail to wait in the shadows not far from town. It was Ed Ryan and Pete Marcus. They'd returned to Cobourt to help Johnny break jail, but now they were puzzled.
1: What do you make of that, Ed?
2: I don't know. Guess the sheriff thought up the stunt so he could take the kid over to Blue River.
1: First time I ever saw a lawman wearing a mask.
2: Well, who else could it be?
1: I don't know. Whoever he is, we got to get the kid out of his hands.
2: Yeah.
1: What do we do, trail him?
2: No. They're heading for Blue River. We can take a shortcut and waylay him at Brighton.
1: That masked man might recognize us.
2: Yeah, we'll stop at the camp and change duds. Come on.
1: Get up. Come on.

0: And in the meantime, the Lone Ranger and Johnny Pickett rode steadily southward. They cut through a pass in the Comanche Range, then angled across a broad slope that lay directly back of a little mountain town called Brighton. But before they reached the village, the masked man reined up suddenly.
1: Ho, Silver, boy, ho!
2: Ho, there, boy, ho!
1: This is where we stop, Johnny.
3: Yeah?
1: Pretty big fella. I mean, this is as far as we ride. We'll walk into Brighton.
3: Well, why walk?
1: Because there'll be a posse on our trail before morning. Tracking horses might slow them up.
3: You mean you're going to turn the stallion and the paint loose?
1: They know what to do. Don't you, Silver? Wait a minute, boy. Come here. Ready now.
3: I guess I ain't got any right to be curious, mister, but would you mind telling me why you're tying knots in that lasso?
1: Not at all, Johnny. I'm writing a note to my Indian friend, Tonto.
3: Writing? You mean those knots
1: are... Children Scout will go back to our camp. When Tonto gets there, he'll see this rope and read the message. I told him what I'm doing and where we're going.
3: Well, I'll be darned.
1: All right, Silver. Straight back to camp, old fella. You too, Scout. Now, Johnny, we'll head for town.
3: Gosh, I've never known anybody like you before.
1: Come to think of it, you haven't told me much about yourself. Where are you from?
3: Croton City.
1: Are your folks there?
3: I haven't got any folks. My pa was shot for stealing beef.
1: Oh. How long ago?
3: I don't know. Before I could remember. I was raised in an orphanage until I was 14, and then I ran away.
1: Where did you go?
3: I got a job on a spread down south. It was a hideout for horse thieves. I didn't know that.
1: Did you leave?
3: Tried to. They used a whip on me and a knife. That's where this scar on my face came from.
1: And what have you been doing since then?
3: Riding the back trails.
1: It's no wonder. Now listen, Johnny. Don't run away this time. When we get to Blue River, face this thing out and get a new start.
3: Yeah. At the end of a rope.
1: Well, if that's the verdict, face it. It's no worse than coughing your life out in the dust, like the outlaw who died this afternoon.
3: Well, it's easy for you to say that.
1: Once you're on the square, it'll be easy for you, too.
3: Nobody would trust me.
1: I did. And so will anyone else. If you'll let them, will you?
3: Look, I'll go all the way with you, mister.
1: Thanks, Johnny. Now, look, this is the road to Blue River. The stage will be along here any minute. I want you.

0: Hibbert.
1: Are we going to ride the stage?
0: That's the last place the posse will look for us. Here it comes now. You hail it, and I'll be right behind you. This mask might give the driver the wrong impression.
1: I never thought I'd be riding a jail in a stagecoach.
0: Better than a lynch mob. And, Johnny, I think you better let me handle that gun.
1: Sure. Here.
2: Hey! Hey, wait!
1: Got room for a couple of passengers at Blue River?
3: We got more room than anything else. Climb in.
1: Come on, mister.
3: Get along, you critters. Let's roll. Get up there.

0: short time later, a lumbering stagecoach pulled into the little mountain town of Brighton.
1: Whoa!
0: It was an important stop because the express company shipped gold from Brighton to Blue River. And tonight, as usual, a heavily armed guard stood beside a strong box on the waiting platform.
2: Just a minute, Dan. I'll help you lift it.
3: A little bit late, ain't you?
2: Yeah, I had to stop and pick up a couple of passengers. What's the matter? Get lonesome?
3: No. Two traveling men been keeping me company.
2: Where are they?
3: Around here someplace. They're riding into Blue River with you.
2: Well, they better show up, because I'm pulling out pronto. Come on, climb up.
3: I was just talking to him a minute ago.
4: Room for two more in that rattle trap?
3: Here they are.
2: If you're going to Blue River, get in. I can't waste time talking.
4: All right, Grandpa. Come on, Pete.
0: Johnny Pickett stared in amazement. The two men who were getting into the stagecoach wore dark broadcloth suits and stiff hats. They might have been prosperous cattle buyers, but he recognized them instantly. Ed Ryan and Pete Marcus.
2: You all set down there?
4: Yeah, all set.
2: Get along!

0: stagecoach rumbled along the winding road into the valley, Johnny Pickett's mind was in a turmoil. Ed and Pete have discovered that this masked man is taking me to jail, he thought. They're running an awful big chance to help me. What'll I do? After all, they are trying to help, and the man with the mask is taking me to jail.
1: Get up! Get along there! Get up there!
0: Several minutes went by as the stagecoach thundered along through the dark, and Johnny's mind was still filled with unanswered questions. Suppose he tried to warn the man who was sitting beside him. No, he couldn't do that. Ed Ryan was watching him like a hawk. Still, the masked man could draw and shoot faster than anyone he'd ever seen. Another question presented itself. Were his two partners on this coach to save him from going to jail, or were they after the gold in the express box? What could he do? Only one thing was certain. Whatever he did would have to be done quickly. Suddenly, the coach lurched forward, and Ed Ryan was thrown against him as though by accident.
2: Oh, excuse me. I didn't mean to bump you fellas.
3: That's all right. No harm done.
0: And in that instant, Johnny felt a gun butt thrust into his hand. He hit it quickly at his side. Now he had a gun. It would be three against one. Why should he go to jail and maybe have his neck broken with a rope? Still, the man with the mask trusted him. And he had saved his life from the lynch mob. But what was that when he had a chance for freedom? Suddenly, Johnny Pickett realized what he must do. He clutched the gun firmly in his hand, steeled himself, and spoke quickly to the man beside him.
4: Look at over there. Somebody riding ahead us off.
3: Why, Johnny, I don't see...
5: Oh, good work, kid. I'll say it was. Didn't expect us to show up, did you, John?
4: Not exactly. You had to save your own neck.
2: Yeah, we never let a pal down. Saw you and this badge tour to get away from the lynch mob, and, well, we figured you'd come through Brighton. Well,
5: we were sure surprised when we saw you in this coach.
2: So we ditched our horses and came along.
5: And this is one time, Ed, that helping a part is going to pay off. That money box the guard put aboard is loaded with gold.
2: Yeah.
4: Well, what do we do now?
2: Well, we get Grandpa to stop this thing, and then we get the money.
5: We can unharness the team and use them for a getaway.
4: Well, how about him?
2: Him? You mean the lawman with the mask? Well, he looks pretty comfortable where he is, there on the floor. That clip on the head really put him away.
4: Yeah, it did, didn't it?
2: Yeah. Hey, let's stop this thing, Pete.
5: Sure.
1: Hey, pull up, will you? Whoa. What's wrong back there?
5: My partner's sick. Can't stand this jolting rattletrap. Let's rest a minute.
1: Ain't my fault, Bob. You either ride or walk. Make up your mind.
5: But this man is sick. He's not able to ride. Are you?
2: Feeling mighty bad.
1: Sorry, strangers, but I've got a schedule to keep, and I'm...
2: The only thing you'll keep, Grandpa, is them flippers of yours. Up in the air.
1: Dan, he's got a gun. It's a holder.
6: I see him now.
5: Another one will knock him off his perch, Ed.
2: Yeah. Still want to argue about it, Grandpa?
1: I
2: just sit there and keep your paws pointed straight up. Johnny.
4: Yeah?
2: Climb up there and throw out that money box. I'll keep the old man covered. Pete, you better start unhitching that chain.
5: I'll have it done in a minute.
2: What's the matter with you, kid? Climb up there.
1: I'm going.
0: They climbed over the big wheel of the stagecoach and up to the seat where a frightened driver sat with his hands in the air. Johnny's mind was working rapidly. He couldn't use his gun because Ed Ryan was watching him intently, and Ryan was a dead shot. There was only one thing to do. Jump backwards and jump fast.
4: What? I've got you covered, Ed. You make one move, I'll drill you.
2: Hey, what's the matter? Have you gone plumb low?
4: Your gun, there on the ground. Kick it over this way.
2: Oh, so this is the way you pay us back for keeping you from being hung. Why, you
4: kick
2: little...
4: Kick the gun, Ed, or I'll shoot. That's better. Now I'll
1: just... You'll grab a handful of sky, kid.
4: Oh, Pete, I...
1: Got him in the leg, Ed.
2: Good enough. You should have killed the little coyote. We can take care of that later.
7: Stand where you are, both of you.
2: The masked man.
1: Wait! Oh, my hand!
7: You're not hurt. I will have just knocked your gun away.
4: Mister, are you really all right?
7: I'm all right, Johnny. It's you I'm worried about.
4: Shucks, one slug in my leg ain't nothing.
7: Can you walk?
4: Pretty good.
7: And we'll continue our trip to Blue River. Two more prisoners. That is, if the driver's not hurt.
1: I'm all right, stranger. Just a mite scared, that's all.
7: And nothing more to be scared of.
4: But maybe you don't understand. It was me that clipped you on the head.
7: Yes, I know, Johnny. I know why you did. Don't you remember? We're two men who trust each other.
4: Oh, gosh, I...
7: Listen. Now there's no doubt that we'll get to Blue River.
4: Well, who is it?
7: Tonto with Silver and Scout.
8: Hold on, hold on.
7: Tonto.
8: Tonto, come here, my buddy.
7: What happened to the lynch mob from Covert?
8: Me lose him fast. Go to camp. Silver there, get message. Me ride.
7: That's good, Tonto. You got here just in time.
8: You in trouble?
7: Not now, Tonto. Johnny and I'll ride inside the stagecoach to keep an eye on these outlaws. You follow us with the horses. Open the door, Johnny, for two bank robbers.
4: Yeah.
7: Get in, you two.
2: All right.
1: Guard, he's hurt pretty bad, but I've got him back up in the box with me.
7: Good. All right, driver.

0: Blue River!
1: What's all this?
2: Are you the sheriff?
1: Mashman, who are you?
2: I have three prisoners for you, sheriff. Bank robbers from Covert.
1: Bank robbers?
2: You receive papers on them in a few days. In the meantime, lock them up. Here, Silver.
1: I'll do that.
3: Wait a minute, mister. I want to talk to you.
2: Steady, big fella. Of course, Johnny. What is it?
3: Well, I'm going to stand trial here. Whatever the verdict is, I'm going to face it square. Just like you said.
2: I'm glad to hear you say that, Johnny. But I knew you would. I don't think your sentence will be very hard. I'll talk to the judge. Tell
3: me, how'd you know I was going to say that?
2: Because I knew you were a man, Johnny. And real men can be trusted. Come on, Silver.
4: Get him up, Scout.
1: Hey, who is that man? Ain't he the Lone Ranger?
3: I don't know who he is, Sheriff. All I know is that he's the greatest friend a kid like me ever had.
4: Hello.

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0: and pass those Kellogg Sugar Pops. Because here comes Guy Madison as Wild Bill Hickok and his pal Jingles, which is me, Andy Devine. We've got another rootin' tootin' Wild Bill Hickok adventure story for you. From the cereal you can eat out of the bowl or out of the box, the cereal with the sweetening already on it, Kellogg's Sugar Pops!
1: Today, Kellogg's Sugar Pops, the cereal with the sweetening already on it, brings you Wild Bill Hickok. Transcribed in Hollywood and starring Guy Madison as Wild Bill and Andy Devine as his pal Jingles. 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They're shot with sugar. 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In all their years with the United States Marshal's Office, Wild Bill Hickok and his deputy Jingles thought they had met every kind of bad man the West had to offer. They had a big surprise coming, however, when a thunderous adventure sprang from their meeting with a self-admitted phony desperado who introduced himself as Tuffy Tombstone.

0: Now, Bill, will you pour that other pitcher of water over my head for me?
1: Sure, Jingles. Here it comes.
0: That sure cools you off when the weather's hot like this.
1: Yeah, it gets the sand out of your hair, too.
0: Well, I got plenty of that riding over from Three Fork. Now, where's my towel?
1: Stuck in your belt, partner, where you left it.
0: Oh, yeah. Now I feel a lot better.
1: And maybe you're ready to tell me what you found out over in Three Forks.
0: I'm ready, but I got nothing to offer, Bill. They got a town so peaceful there, I come near settling down. Why, they ain't even had a dog fight in Three Forks for the last 3 years.
1: So, that lets Three Forks out.
0: Yeah. You find out anything on the other side of the mountains, Bill?
1: Same story, Jingles. Biggest robbery they've had lately was done by a coyote in a chicken yard.
0: Well, then let's forget the whole thing and go out and eat dinner.
1: You're on. At least for dinner.
0: You ain't much on forgetting the robber gang, huh?
1: Well, not when headquarters says they're working west. You know, that's going to put them right in our lap sooner or later, partner.
0: Well, I, for one, hope they don't get no closer than...
1: Down, Jingle. Those slugs are kind of close.
0: Where are they coming from?
2: I tell you, I'm the meanest ring-tailed polecat to just about ever hit this bird.
0: There he is, Bill. That old coot coming out of the general store.
1: Come on, he's old enough to know better.
2: Yes, sir. He don't come any meaner, so walk wider, may you hear?
1: Hold it right there, old-timer.
0: And he means hold it, you old goat.
2: Eh? Who's got the sand to face up to Tuffy Tombstone? Stand and fight, I say.
0: Bill has gun.
2: Oh, drat it. My hog leg's out of cartridges. Wait till I reload now.
1: You'll put that hog leg back in its holster and simmer down, old-timer.
0: That's what you'll do.
2: I will?
1: You sure will. One of those slugs just about opened up my wishbone.
2: It did? Well, now I must be getting better. What's your name, bub? So's I can write it down in my little book.
0: His name's Wild Bill Hickok, you prune-faced old featherhead. Mine's Jingles. You just missed me, too.
2: Wild Bill Hickok and Jingles? By dad, this calls for celebration. You be the most famous lawman in the West, and I be the meanest desperado this side of St. Joe.
1: You are, huh?
2: I said I was, didn't I?
0: Yeah, you look it.
2: Well, just to prove it, I'm going to take you down to the Last Draw Cafe and buy you the toughest steak you ever ate. You'll remember Tuffy Tombstone to your dying day.

0: Tuffy Tombstone. Tuffy, doggone if you ain't enough to make the West give up.
1: You sure kept your promise. That was the toughest steak I ever ate.
2: Good for the teeth and jaw muscles, Wild Bill. Hey, you got a railroad spike handy, Jingles?
0: Now, you know the railroad ain't got within 200 miles of here yet.
2: Well, no matter. I was just going to show you how I could bite one of them spikes in two.
0: You sure try hard to live up to that name you give yourself, don't you? Hey, what got it so quiet all of a sudden?
2: You think I ain't mean?
1: Hold it, Tuffy. Everybody's watching those men come in.
0: Yeah, there's a bunch of real mean-looking hombres, Tuffy.
2: Them? Hey, you think they're mean? Why, I'll back them down before they can call for a drink of water.
0: Hey, now, where are you going?
1: Hey, Tuffy, don't ask for more than you can handle.
2: Now. I'll show you how mean I am, Hickok. Hey, you yellow legs, pick out the meanest galoot among you and let him scratch leather.
1: Hold it, Tuffy.
0: Bill, he's drawn.
2: Look out for Tuffy Tombstone. Yippee!
3: I'll get him, boys. Stand back.

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1: 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Sugar Pops are tops. Now, Sugar Pops, you know, are sweet.
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1: 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Kellogg's Sugar Corn Pops. 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
2: 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Good? Well, you just try Sugar Pops and see if you don't agree they're a rip-snorting cereal and a rootin'-tootin' snack. And remember, Kellogg's Sugar Corn Pops never need sugar because the sweetening's already on them. They're shot with sugar. And remind Mom that every average bowl full of Sugar Pops supplies the average daily adult requirement of vitamin D, the sunshine vitamin. Ask Mom to look for the packages with Guy Madison and Andy Devine riding their horses across the front of the package, and it says, Shot with Sugar, Kellogg's Sugar Corn Pops.
3: When Tuffy made his grandstand play against the mean-looking bunch of newcomers, the meanest of the lot reached for his holster. Suddenly, the Last Draw Cafe was filled with gun smoke.
4: Hey! What happened to my gun?
5: You sand-covered old horn toad, you didn't shoot the gun out of my hand. That's a cinch.
4: Well, you meat-headed warthog, you didn't shoot no gun out of my hand, neither. But it's gone, nonetheless.
6: Hey, Drew, look, that lean-looking Jasper and Buckskins over there. He's got a smoking hog leg in his hand.
7: He sure has, gents. And that's the answer to what happened to your gun.
5: Yeah? Well, maybe the gent behind that gun's got a name and a reason for butting in.
7: I reckon he's got a name, all right. It's United States Marshal Wild Bill Hickok.
6: Hickok? Hey, boss, I wouldn't tangle with him. He's prison.
5: Prison, is he? Well, no tinhorn lawman shooting a gun out of Drew Vega's hand and getting away with it. I got another six iron.
7: Watch him, Bill! Now, that was a mighty foolish move, mister.
4: Yeah, it sure was. You don't appear to be half as mean as you look, Drew Vegas.
8: Hold it, Tuffy. You made your play, now simmer down. Pick up your guns, Vegas, and go on about your business.
5: My business is going to be with you, Hickok. Get him, boy!
9: Give it to him, partner!
4: I'll wade in and help you, Wild Bill.
7: You've done enough dirt this way, Tuffy. Now stand back and let me and Bill finish.
5: They're going to need a new marshal when I get through with you, Hickok.
7: Atta boy, Bill. Look out behind you. You low-life salamander.
6: Hey, ain't that easy to whip, lawman.
7: You ain't, huh?
8: Nice work, Jingles.
7: Well, that leaves two out of seven, Bill. Uh-oh. Vegas is getting up.
5: You're not through with me yet, Hickok.
8: Then come on, Vegas.
7: Give it to him, Bill.
6: I'll try, Jingles.
7: Well, Vegas and his bunch don't look so mean spread out on the floor like that. Well, I wonder what made him so sleepy all of a sudden.
8: You come out all right, Jingles?
7: Not a scratch on me, Bill.
8: Tuffy sure started a big one that time. Hey, by the way, where'd he get to?
7: Huh? Tuffy? Tuffy Tombstone, you sawed-off tin-horn tornado. Come out from under wherever you're under.
8: Hey, looks like he decided to get while the getting was good, bud.
7: Well, doggone his ornery hide, starts a fight for us with this bunch of Gila monsters and takes off like a jackrabbit.
8: Well, never mind, Jingles. Take a good look at these jaspers on the floor here.
7: Well, what for, Bill? You got something on your mind?
8: Just a chance. I'm going to telegraph their descriptions back to headquarters.
7: You mean you're thinking maybe Tuffy accidentally introduced us to the very same robber gang we're supposed to be looking for? Huh, Bill?
8: Stranger things have happened to us, Pudding.
7: Well, then why not lock them up before we send a telegram? We could book them for fighting.
8: Tuffy started the fight.
7: Well, that's right. Well, we ain't doing no good standing here.
8: Right. Let's go get Jeff to send the message. Then we'll make a point of keeping our eyes on these birds.

0: Hickok's out of the way for a minute. 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Look at them. Useless mess of leatherheads. Seven of them, and they couldn't whip two-bit starbusters. Well, a bucket of water. Yeah, I reckon this is what I was looking for. Yeah. All right, come on, Vegas. Wake up and get on your feet. Get up, you jugheads. We ain't got all day.
1: Hey, cut it out with that water. Tuffy, what's the idea?
0: I'll tell you what's the idea, you bunch of false alarms.
2: Oh, lay off, Tuffy. You threw us up against Wild Bill Hickok and Jingles. They ain't exactly dudes, you know.
0: Shut your yap. You had odds of 7-2.
3: They'll pay for that, Tuffy. We'll get them.
0: They'll pay, all right. But I'm not taking any more chances on you, Vegas. Nor these milk and water owl hoots is tagging on your shirt tail. I'll take care of Hickok and that gorilla with him myself.
3: What can you do by yourself, Tuffy?
0: I'll use my head, Vegas. That's something you don't know about. Now listen to me, all of you.
3: Yeah, we're listening, Tuffy.
0: I got it all figured. But you got to time it to the split second.
2: We ain't never missed fire before, Tuffy. And we robbed more banks than any gang that's ever rode this trail.
0: All right, here it is. When you leave here, don't go in a bunch. Saunter down near the bank in pairs.
3: Yeah, same as usual. When you set off some dynamite at the other end of the street and we hear the explosion, we take the bank.
0: You ain't listening, Vegas. You're talking.
3: All right, what's different?
0: You wait till you hear the second explosion. Then take the bank fast and ride bent for leather by the warehouse. I'll join up with you there.
2: We ain't ever had no second explosion before.
3: Yeah, Tuffy, what's that second explosion going to mean?
0: It's going to finish the job you couldn't do, that's what. It's going to be the end of Jingles and Wild Bill Hickok.

0: I got it all, Mr. Hickok. Full descriptions of one Drew Vegas and them other six men. Hey, want to send it collect to headquarters?
1: That's right, Jeff.
2: Ain't there somebody else we could send greetings to, Bill?
1: I suppose so. Why, Jingle?
2: Well, as long as it's going collect and don't cost us nothing, seems like we ought to say hello to all our friends back in Abilene.
1: This is a show business, partner.
0: Hey, that Jingles don't miss a trick, does he, Wild Bill?
2: All go tick your ticker, you old fossil.
0: What in thunder was that?
2: Thunder's right. Bill, that sounded like the whole town just blew up.
1: Come on, Jingles.
0: Hey, I'm coming with you.
2: You stay there and send that message. We gotta have an answer quick.
3: Well, all right, Dad Bird, but let me know what happened.
2: Bill, I don't see nothing.
1: There it is.
2: What?
1: Smoke rising back of the warehouse. Come on, let's go.
2: Now, Bill, I ain't much for running around on foot like this. My bunions ain't placed just right for it.
1: It's not far, Jingles.
2: It's far enough, doggone it. Why'd I leave Joker down in the livery stable this morning anyway?
1: Quit your beefing, partner. Come on. Around this corner.
2: Bill, ain't that smoke coming from the tool shed where John Booney keeps all his blasting powder?
1: Sure looks like it, Jingles.
2: Then wall up and hold it right here, Wild Bill Hickok.
1: What's the matter?
2: You gone loco, Bill?
1: Not that I know of.
2: Well, I haven't. You ain't gonna get old Jingles to go one step closer to that tool shed. No siree.
1: Then how are we gonna find out what happened?
2: Sit right here and let a little bird come and tell us. Bill, there's enough blasting powder in there to blow us up to the moon. And I ain't got no business up there.
1: All right, partner, you wait here then.
2: No, sir, now you ain't going in there either.
1: Jingles, let go of me.
2: No, I ain't. You're feather-headed enough to walk in there and get blasted into a smoke signal. It's my duty to stop you.
4: Bill! Where in tarnation is everybody?
5: Help!
1: Jingles, somebody's hurt in there. I'm going in.
2: Hey, Bill, wait. Watch yourself now.
1: That voice came from inside.
2: Kind of dark in here. I don't see nothing or nobody.
1: There, by the other door.
2: Hey, you! Bill, there's something wrong here.
4: I sure outsmarted you that time, Hickok.
1: Tuppy Tombstone.
2: Yeah, what's that little varmint up to now?
4: You will never live to find out, big boy.
1: Shooting at the dynamite. Get back, Jingle!
2: Bill!

0: Say, Wranglers, wouldn't it be swell if you could know today just what's going to happen tomorrow? Just imagine the fun you could have telling everybody what was going to take place 24 hours ahead of time. Well, I'm afraid can't any of us do that, but there's one thing I know is going to happen tomorrow for sure. Yep, tomorrow and every day, lots and lots of folks are going to be enjoying Kellogg's Sugar Corn Pops. Starting first thing tomorrow morning, there'll be folks enjoying them for breakfast and all day long for snacks. Now, either way you enjoy Sugar Pops, you don't need any sugar because the sweetening's already on them. They're shot with sugar. Enjoy yourself some Sugar Corn Pops tomorrow. Tell Mom to look for the package with Guy and Andy racing their horses pell-mell across the prairie with the words, shot with sugar, right on front. Kellogg's Sugar Corn Pops.
1: Yippee! Sugar Pops.
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1: Oh, boy, they're neat.
2: Kellogg's Sugar Corn Pops. Sugar Pops are tops. Now, Sugar Pops, you know, are sweet.
1: But cowboys know there's an extra treat.
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3: While Bill Hickok, hearing a call for help from the tool shed, rushed headlong into a well-planned trap of Tuffy Tombstone.
4: Oh, no, doggone it. Bill, why'd you push me that way? Hey, how'd I get out here? Bill! Oh, I gotta find him. Bill! The tool shed, that was it. Bill pushed me outside and he's still in there under all that wreckage. Well, I'll clear that out in a hurry. There ain't a chance in a thousand he's still alive under here, but I'm going to try him.
5: Hey, what's going on here? I heard two explosions. Hey, Jingles, what are you doing?
4: Oh, don't ask so many fool questions and give me a hand.
5: Hey, what are you looking for under there? Where's Bill?
4: Bill, he's under here. We got to get him out.
5: Is he hurt?
4: I don't know, but you're going to be if you don't...
5: Oh, there he is. Now, let that next beam easy, Jingles.
4: Yeah. Now, can you see if he's still breathing, Jeff?
5: I can't tell, Jingles. Just keep lifting.
4: What the thunder's that?
5: He's shooting down the other end of the street. Hey, the bank's being robbed and those owl hoots are riding away.
4: Hey, look. Look at that old Tuffy Tombstone with him.
5: Hey, Jingles, what are we going to do?
4: I got my hands full here, Jeff.
5: You did it, Jingles. By dad, I never saw a man have so much weight before.
4: Quit talking and help me pull Bill out from under here.
5: Sure, Jingles, sure. Easy with him. Until we know whether or not he's got something broke or not.
4: Well, he ain't got no broken bones and he's still breathing.
5: Let's get his hat off. Oh, look at that goose egg lump out in his head.
4: Here, let's see. Say, now, that feels like a...
6: Hey, what's going...
5: Well,
6: what are you doing?
5: He ain't dead, Jingles.
4: Bill, I sure am glad to hear you talking to me.
5: Oh, he sure is, Wild Bill. He moved darn near half a building with his bare hands to haul you out from under.
6: Blastin' Potter.
4: Yeah, that varmint Tuffy Tombstone, Bill, they robbed the bank.
6: I figured they would, partner.
4: Bill, you don't hear so good. You were knocked out, Drew Vegas and that bunch of owl hoots stuck up the bank and went roaring out of town with the money.
6: That's so?
4: Yeah, that's so. Doggone it. And you know who went riding out with him?
6: Tuffy Tombstone.
4: Bill Hickok, you been playing possum on me when I thought you were darn near dead.
6: No, partner. That bump on my head is a real McCoy. That's one thing I didn't figure on.
4: Then how'd you know all about the bank robbery and Tuffy Tombstone? Tell me that.
6: If I do, Jingles, we'll be late for the payoff. Let's get down to the bank. Give me a hand.
5: Yeah, I better run and see whether there's a reply to your telegram, Wild Bill.
6: Looks like we've already had our reply, Jeff.
5: Oh, no, we ain't. I haven't had a thing from Abilene on that wire. Hey, that must have been a real hard bump you got on your head, Wild Bill.
6: It was, Jeff, but it didn't addle my brains any, if that's what you mean. Now, come on, Jingles. There's going to be a surprise party at the bank, and we don't want to miss it.
4: Surprise party? Jeff, maybe you'd better find old Doc Humphrey and tell him to meet us at the bank. I ain't so sure, but what Bill's brains got a little addled after all.

0: Yeah, get yours, Bill?
1: Yeah, Jingles. That should leave just one window.
0: Yeah, this one. I'll lock it right now.
1: Hold it, partner. That's the one we want to leave unlocked. Just close it.
0: Bill, I hear horses out there.
1: Close the window quick. Easy now.
0: I sure don't get this at all. If it's other bank robbers, they ain't going to get nothing. If it's the same ones, what are they coming back for?
1: You'll see, partner. I stand on the other side of that window like you were a piece of furniture.
0: And let them all get inside, huh?
1: That's right. Quiet now. Here they come.
2: You go on in, Tuffy. I'm with you.
3: Yeah. And get the others in. We're going to find that money if it's the last thing we do. Nobody's pulling a trick like that on Tuffy Tombstone and getting away with it.
1: That's where you're wrong, Tuffy.
3: Wait. Where'd that voice come from?
2: Somewhere there in the dark. Sounded like Hickok, Tuffy.
3: Well, Hickok's dead, I tell you.
1: Don't be too sure about that, Tuffy.
2: It is him. Blast him!
0: You doggone well right it's him, you low-down coyote.
3: Kill them both! Shoot, you featherhead!
1: Not so good in the dark, eh, Vegas? No. Don't move, either one of you. Those are my six guns in your back.
2: Tuffy, he's got his cold.
0: Then drop those guns, and the rest of you owl hoots do the same. Our Tuffy and Vegas will only be a couple of bad memories.
1: Get a lamp, Jingles.
0: Oh, I got one, Bill. There. Sure does show up this pint-sized tin-horn tarantula for what he is.
3: Now I know who put them iron washers and cut up newspapers in their money sacks.
0: Now, Bill Hickok, you never told me about that. That ain't fair.
1: Sorry, Jingles. I did that when we first came to town. Guess I forgot to mention it.
0: Yeah, then that's why those two-bit bandits come sneaking back tonight to get the real money.
1: That's it, partner. They were later than I expected.
3: Why'd you ever think up a dirty trick like that, Hickok?
1: You mean the washers and paper instead of money, Tuffy?
3: Yeah.
1: Well, that's one I borrowed from another owl hoot by the name of the Red Skull, Tuffy. He put rocks in the gold box to fool me once.
0: Yeah, you'll probably meet up with the Red Skull up at the state prison, Tuffy. And on those long winter nights, you can entertain each other with tales about all the smart tricks you pulled on Wild Bill Hickok and Jingles.

0: And now, here are the stars of Wild Bill Hickok, Guy Madison, and Andy Devine.
1: Ordinarily, Wild Bill and Jingles are busy chasing gunslinging outlaws, but Friday, things are going to be different.
2: You bet they are, Guy. We're going after the Phantom of Gun Valley.
1: So long, kids.
2: See you Friday.
0: Say, what day is today? Today's Tuesday. 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Kellogg's, the greatest name in cereals, has brought you another exciting story of Wild Bill Hickok, starring Guy Madison and Andy Devine in person. Today's cast included Frank Gerstle, Fred Howard, and Tom Holland. Our director is Paul Pierce, story by Larry Hayes, music by Dick Arant. This is a David Heyer production, transcribed in Hollywood. Now, this is Charlie Lyon speaking for Kellogg's, the greatest name in cereals, reminding you to listen again on Friday, same time, same station, for another adventure of...
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1: When Jerry Hall managed to get a homing pigeon off through the magnetic fog ring surrounding the Magic Island, the hopes of the Gregory party ran high. Several hours have now passed. It is daylight. The pigeon should have reached the rescue boat with Johnson aboard, but no word has come from Johnson. The radio is silent. Mrs. Gregory and Joan are pacing the deck of the yacht, waiting for news, while Jerry and Captain Tex Bradford are looking around on the strange Isle of Euclidea.
2: Here it is after 8 o'clock, Joan. That pigeon has been gone for 8 hours. And if Johnson has the other boat in the position we expect him to be in... Oh, I forgot we're being overheard, of course.
3: No, Mother. When the fog ring is down and the air is clear as you see it today, it is almost impossible for the sound waves to be picked up this far from the control room. It is only when we are indoors or against some opaque surface that the danger of being overheard is great. And with the fog ring down, there is nothing for the sound waves to be refracted from.
2: Then G-47 and his men must figure that they are very safe today.
3: I have never seen the island as unprotected as it appears to be now. And that is dangerous, Mother.
2: In what way, dear?
3: Nothing on Euclidea is ever what it appears to be. And the fact that it is apparently quiet and safe makes me very sure that some horrible danger threatens.
2: Well, what could happen, Joan? I feel we're all reasonably safe so long as G-47 wants Captain Bradford's formula and doesn't get it.
3: That is true. But how long will it be before he does get it?
2: I think you're needlessly afraid of these scientists, Joan. Tex Bradford is one of the cleverest men I know, and it's entirely possible that he may outwit G-47.
3: I hope you are right, Mother dear.
2: How good it is to hear you say that, Mother dear. For 14 long years, I've looked the world over for you, and at last we're together. Everything seems so bright and cheerful today, the sea so green and sparkling, the air so clear. It's almost as if this island were all a horrible dream.
3: All that is because the alarms and prisms show there is no boat within 200 miles of us. But let one of those alarms ring, or a shadow cross the plate of one of the reflectors, and in less than 30 seconds, the ring of magnetic fog will surround and cover the island, and it becomes just a prism, shut off from the world.
2: We'll find some way to get back to that world, dear, and then you'll love it just as we do.
3: One thing that worries me, Mother...
2: Yes, dear?
3: That little pigeon left there in his coat, should we not hide it? G-47 was taken away as soon as he discovers the other one has been used.
2: Tex and I thought of that, but decided it was safer to leave it there.
3: But, Mother... Mother?
2: Yes, of course, but he should be.
3: Mother, what are you talking about?
2: What? Oh, excuse me, dear. But the significance of something you said a moment ago just occurred to me.
3: Something I said?
2: Yes. You said the fog was not in use, and the watch relaxed on the island because the alarms registered no disturbance within 200 miles.
3: That is right, Mother. A boat of any size, with motors running, would set off the alarms at 200 miles.
2: Then that means that Johnson is not where we expected him to be. He should be within 200 miles. And if he's not, where is he?
3: Would that mean the little pigeon could not get to him?
2: It might, though twice the distance would be easy for the bird. But if Johnson's boat is running away or far off the course, it could give the pigeon serious trouble.
3: Then Captain Bradford's formula would be lost with the little pigeon.
2: The formula wouldn't matter if it didn't fall into someone else's hands, as Tex could always write that out from memory. But I would hate to lose the little Homer. We've used them all over the world and never lost one.
3: Mother, this Tex you call Captain Bradford, his name is Charles Bradford, is it not?
2: Yes, dear. Tex is only a nickname. Most of the captain's old friends call him that. I think he learned to fly in Texas during the war.
3: And your name is Patricia. Yet Captain Bradford calls you Pat. Is that also a nickname?
2: Yes, dear. Pat is short for Patricia.
3: But then I want a nickname also. The captain is Tex. You are Pat. Gerald is Jerry. And I want to be... It is not so easy to make a nickname for Joan, is it?
2: I want to hear your name, Joan. It's both short and pretty, and I like it.
3: It is a nice name, Joan Gregory. And you gave my name to this beautiful boat. You are a wonderful mother.
4: Hey, Mrs. Gregory, Joan, where are you?
2: Back here at the stern rail, Jerry.
4: Okay, come up.
3: That Jerry is such a noisy boy, Mother. But I like him. He always wants to laugh and make fun of things.
2: Jerry's a fine, happy lad, and Tex and I are glad we brought him.
4: Oh, boy, have I got some news.
5: Captain Bradford sent me over here to tell you folks about it. He'll be along in a minute.
2: What is it, Jerry?
3: You have a happy sound in your voice, Jerry. It must be that you have good news.
2: Has Tex found out something to our advantage?
5: He sure has. But we'd better get in the cabin, Mrs. Gregory.
3: It is perfectly safe to talk here, Jerry, when the fog ring is down.
5: That's what you think. But when I was over in the sound chamber with Tex, we heard you and Mrs. Gregory talking about the pigeon.
2: Oh, then we said too much.
5: Oh, you didn't say anything G-47 didn't know already. He saw there was only one pigeon at daylight, and of course he tumbled quick that the other one had been sent away. He just laughed at us.
2: Then what could you have to tell that would be good news?
5: Well, come inside the cabin, where we'll be safe with the opaque cloth.
2: All right.
5: Then I'll tell you about it as much as I can till Tex gets here.
2: Now, what is it, Jerry?
5: Well, old G-47 let Tex and I look through the universal prison reflectors. They were trying to locate Johnson's boat. They got wise about the boat as soon as they noticed the pigeon was gone, I guess.
3: And could you see the boat, Jerry?
5: Yeah, that's why old G-47 is up a tree.
3: G-47 is up a tree?
5: Oh.
3: Where is the tree, Jerry?
5: Forget it. I mean, it's got G-47's goat.
3: Got his goat? But G-47 has no goat.
2: Never mind, my dear. Just let Jerry tell his story.
5: Gee, thanks, Mrs. Gregory. I can't teach English and tell a story at the same time. Now, look. G-47 is worried because a boat got inside the 200-mile alarm limit without setting off the alarm. And it's Johnson's boat, too, I guess. But Tex wouldn't say a word in front of those scientists over there. Just look wise.
2: That doesn't sound just right, though, Jerry. Johnson would have been tearing along with his motors wide open, and that alarm would surely have picked it up.
5: Can't that boat be used as a sailboat?
2: Why, of course, it's equipped with sail as an emergency measure, but I still...
5: But nothing. Johnson's got the sails up. The motors ain't working, and he's sneaking within 200 miles of here.
3: That is remarkable, Jerry. Could you see the boat plainly in the reflectors?
5: Yeah, we could see it all right. But that's where the big laugh comes in, and old G-47 is stuck.
2: I can't see why you feel so cheerful about it, Jerry. Joan has told us that their aeroplanes will do 500 miles an hour.
3: Yes, Jerry, and if Johnson's boat has been located within 200 miles of here... it will be an easy matter for G-47's men to go out and destroy it and be back here in less than an hour.
5: Well, I guess it would be if G-47 wanted to destroy it.
2: Jerry, what do you mean?
5: Well, what I mean is... Oh, here's Tex now. He can tell you better than I can.
6: Well, Jerry, I see you've started on the news.
2: Mm-hmm. Well, he hasn't told us enough to do us any good, Tex.
3: Is your Mr. Johnson's boat really within the 200-mile limit, Captain?
6: Yes, and our scientific friends don't seem to know just what to do about it.
2: But, Tex, they'll attack Johnson, won't they?
6: I think not. I dropped a hint or two as to what would happen if they did.
3: But, Captain, it would be very easy for these Euclideans to destroy one boat without danger to themselves.
5: Sure. But that's the catch in it, Joan. They don't want to destroy it.
6: G-47 figures that Johnson has come to rescue us and that he will have all our valuable equipment on board, including the materials necessary to compound my formula. And naturally, he wants those materials.
2: Then why doesn't he just capture the boat and take what he wants? Though he wouldn't find it on board, would he?
6: No, but as I started to tell you, I dropped a small hint that spoiled all their plans and will hold them steady for a while, I think. G-47 admitted he knew about the pigeon. So I admitted that the message on the pigeon contained orders to Johnson to abandon and destroy the ship if attacked.
3: Did you really send such orders?
6: No, but G-47 won't harm that boat as long as he thinks anything of value is on it.
2: Wonderful, Tex. Now we have time to get the truth to Johnson.
3: I do not like it at all.
5: Why? What's the matter with it?
3: G-47 would not give up so easily. Something is wrong.
6: What could he do about it?
3: Many things. And I'm afraid you will hear more from G-47 about this.
5: Oh, you're always so gloomy.
2: Joan has lived 14 years on this island, Jerry. She knows more about the power here than we do.
6: Even so, I don't see where anything could be wrong with this unless... Uh-huh. That could be it.
2: What, Tex?
6: Joan, could those reflectors they let me look in be tampered with? I mean, so that they could distort the image for me and see it clearly themselves? See something they did not let me see?
3: I am not sure, but I know that unless you understand the readings of all the instruments and graphs on them, it would be easy to confuse you as to what you were looking at.
5: Gee, Tex, you don't think there's any mistake about that? You'd know Johnson's boat, wouldn't you? I mean, as plain as we could see it there.
6: Well, I ought to, kid, but Joan has set me wondering.
2: You think it's possible they showed you a false image or the image of another boat just to get you to say or do something that might help them to locate and run down Johnson's boat easier?
6: How about that, Joan? Could that be done?
3: It could be done easily. I remember when that poor old sailor was here on the island. The Euclideans would often let him look in the reflectors and show him a battleship approaching, telling him it was coming to take him home. And then they'd laugh at him and show him it was merely a reflection of a ship model being built in one of the construction chambers right here on the island.
6: Oh, this is certainly a mad setup.
5: Joan's all worried because G-47 isn't worried enough about the pigeon. What do you think, Captain?
6: Well, it worries me, too. And now that Joan has shown me that my visit to the reflectors might have been just a game at my expense, I don't know.
3: And then, too, you must remember that the alarm did not ring. And if your boat was within 200 miles, it should have rung.
2: And if the boat is not within 200 miles, that's equally as bad. As Johnson couldn't possibly know enough of what we're up against here to keep outside the 200-mile limit.
5: That one code message we got through to him on the radio, that might have tipped him off to staying away.
6: Yeah, but if he turned off too soon and ran away too fast and too far, Pigeon didn't get to him. So there we are, right back where we started. Come in.
3: G-47.
5: Oh, gee whiskers.
2: The pigeon. He's got the pigeon text.
6: Yes, I see.
7: If you have finished your stupid soliloquies, one of you might want to take this pigeon and return it to the coat.
6: Then the pigeon didn't get through the fog? But why? It has nothing metallic on it.
7: A ring of gas within the fog. The bird fell to the island.
2: Then you've had that pigeon since midnight last night?
6: And all that show of worry over the boat and the reflectors was for my benefit, eh?
5: Tex, your formula's gone from the bird's leg.
3: Oh, Captain Bradford, G-47 has your formula.
7: Precisely. My assistants are working to compound it in the laboratory now. When they succeed, the lives of you three will be of no further use to the world.
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0: presenting the adventures of Jungle Jim. In last week's episode of The Adventures of Jungle Jim, you will remember that Shanghai Lil and Dr. Carstairs, the British Secret Service agent, flew to Dumba Pass and found Jungle Jim Bradley critically wounded, and apparently the only surviving member of the expedition which had gone into the jungle to find Ronnie, the shell-shocked son of Peter Hawkins. However, unknown to them, three are alive. Peter Hawkins and Myra Trent, the medical missionary, were captured by the Tiger Claw killers, as was Jungle Jim's servant, Kolo. The thrilling adventures of Jungle Jim are pictured each Sunday in the Comic Weekly, the world's greatest pictorial supplement of humor and adventure. The Comic Weekly, each page printed in full color, is distributed everywhere as an integral part of your Hearst Sunday newspaper. And now we continue our story. Dr. Carstairs and Shanghai Lil are talking together in the doctor's cabin where Jungle Jim lies injured.
1: Oh, how is he, Doc?
2: Still unconscious.
1: But he's going to live, isn't he?
2: Yes. His skull was creased by a bullet, causing a slight concussion. I'll try not to worry.
1: I can't forget the first look I had of him. It was a shock to see him lying there in the next room. I last saw him in Shanghai. What could have brought Jungle Jim to Burma, anyway?
2: There you have me. However, I'm sure he'll recover. But we shan't be able to talk with him today.
1: I don't need Jim to tell me what happened.
2: No, but what's behind it all? Our information points to the fact that he was trailing Bhutan for some reason. It was Bhutan's cutthroats who made this attempt on his life. You can depend on that.
1: Doc, I swear that if it's my last act, I'll avenge Jungle Jim Bradley.
2: Very well. But don't forget, your real objective is to obtain the evidence my government needs to break up that gang of smugglers.
1: Don't worry, I'll get the information all right.
2: My point is this. Perhaps if you waited until this man, Jungle Jim Bradley, is conscious, he may be able to tell you some things that'll make your job easier.
1: Yes, Doc, I thought of that.
2: He may be able to talk by morning.
1: No, I'm not going to wait. I've made up my mind. I'm going tonight, Doc. I don't want Bhutan to get too far ahead of me.
2: Very well.
1: We know that his headquarters are in the hills beyond Dumba Pass. But he may not be going there.
2: What makes you think that?
1: Did it ever occur to you, Doc, that perhaps Bhutan is planning something that he doesn't want known? If he is, that would be excuse enough to butcher a caravan that was following him, wouldn't it?
2: You mean that he may be planning some new smuggling operation?
1: Exactly. And if he is, I want to be there. I might be able to get just the information your government needs.
2: You're right. Very well, then. Go tonight. I won't say any more.
1: Oh.
2: Get behind that screen until I find out who this is. We don't want you to be seen by any strange natives.
1: All right.
2: Oh, it's you, Mambo. Come in.
3: I have just returned from the past, Sahib Carstairs.
2: Yes? You can come out, Mr. Veal. You did as I told you, Mambo?
3: Yes, Sahib. All were not there, Sahib.
1: What do you mean by that?
3: When we saw the caravan, it had two white men, one old, one young, also six natives.
2: Yes, you told me that.
3: Young white Sahib here. There are only five natives dead in past. Old Sahib gone.
1: Doc, that means that two, a white man and a native, are missing. Mambo, quick, was there one native who was not of your people? He'd have a different turban than the rest.
3: No, Mam Sahib, all were my people.
2: What are you thinking, Mr. Reel?
1: Doc, I think I know what's happened. Jungle Jim Bradley had a trusted Malay servant who was always with him. His name was Kolo.
2: And you think he escaped?
1: No, I think that Jim's servant, Kolo, and the older white man were captured by Bhutan. Oh, don't you get it, Doc? He's probably going to try to torture information out of them or hold them for ransom.
2: He might kill them.
1: No, Bhutan won't kill them. Not if I get there first.

0: to question them for a day or two. That'll give me the time I want.
1: You're going directly into his camp?
0: Yes. Come on, we've got things to plan. Let's get started. I'm going after Bhutan tonight.

0: Meanwhile, far beyond Dumba Pass in the camp of Bhutan, Myra Trent and Peter Hawkins are prisoners in a darkened hut.
1: Mr. Hawkins, are you all right?
2: Yes, I would be if I could forget the governor.
1: You mean Jungle Jim?
2: Oh, it makes my blood boil when I think of the way those murdering rats shot him down and left him. There's only one thing on my mind now.
1: I know. Your son, Ronnie.
2: No, don't talk of it, Miss Trent.
1: Oh, I'm so sorry.
2: What I'm thinking about is escaping. We've got to get back to Mandalay, get to Colonel Scott, and have the British government come here and clean out this nest of thieving murderers.
1: But in that case, what would happen to your son?
2: Oh, it'll be time to think of that when Bhutan's out of the way. Here, I've got an idea.
1: What is it?
2: If we could get away, Bhutan would figure we'd go south, wouldn't he? Now, instead, we head north and find a settlement.
1: Do you think there's a chance?
2: There would be. We could get these here ropes off our wrists and ankles.
1: I might be able to get one hand free. The cord seems loose.
2: Loose, you say?
1: Yes.
2: Here, work on it.
1: I have been.
2: Here. See if you can stand up with them. Hobble around your ankles. If you can stand with your back to mine. Careful. We've got to be quiet. There now, get close to me with your back to mine. I can move my fingers, and maybe I can work the ropes on your wrists free.
1: Can you feel them?
2: Yes, I've got it. I can feel the knots.
1: The one on my right wrist is looser than the other.
2: Yes, I think we can get it.
1: Oh,
2: I'm sorry, Miss Trent.
1: Oh, I don't mind. Go ahead.
2: Make your hand as small as you can. It's working. Oh, if I can only use my blinking hands.
1: I think it's coming. It seems looser.
2: Hold still. Hold still. There. I think I've got it.
1: Oh, wait. Yes, I can work my hand out now. I've got it. One hand is free.
2: Be careful. Keep your voice down. They'll hear us.
1: My right hand is free.
2: Good.
1: I can untie the other one. Look. The rope's off.
2: Get the rope off my hands and we're as good as free.
1: Turn around.
2: Can you get the knot?
1: I think so. Yes. There.
2: That does it.
1: Oh, that rope is awfully tight. Can you move your arms?
2: Yes. I'm all right now. Let's get these ropes on our ankles and find what kind of a place this is we're in.
1: But suppose someone comes.
2: Well, if they do, hold your hands behind your back like they was tied. It's dark in here and maybe they won't notice our ankles.
1: All right.
2: Now, first, we'll see if there's a guard outside this door. We'll have to be real quiet.
1: There's someone there.
2: Yes, just as I thought. Is that a blooming guard? Well, we'll have to wait until night comes before trying to get away.
1: Oh, look, there's someone else coming.
2: Blimey. It's Bhutan himself. Get back against the wall and stand with your hands behind your back.
1: If he ever finds
2: you. He won't if you act natural. Watch your chance. Now, Bhutan wears a gun in an holster. If you get a chance to grab that gun, grab it.
1: Well, I'll try.
3: Master, the prisoners are safe?
4: Yes, Master.
3: Good. I will talk to them. Ah, my friend. Are you enjoying your stay with Bhutan?
2: Now, look here, Bhutan. How long are you going to hold us here?
3: So, you do not like it?
2: No.
3: Tomorrow you shall leave us, Mr. Hawkins.
2: Yes.
3: Yes, you will leave us on a long trip. We will miss you.
1: How can you be so cruel?
3: Cruel? Mr. Hawkins was warned, Miss Trent. But there is no reason for you to be confined in this dark hut. I have come to take you away.
1: I prefer to stay here.
3: It would be better if you came with me and did not ask questions.
2: If you are my Bhutan, you'll pay for it.
3: You forget, Ancient One. You will not be here to see that day. Memtab, what are you doing?
1: Shut up, Bhutan.
2: Give me that gun. Shut up. I'll take the gun, Miss Trent. Now, one word out of you, Prince Bhutan, and you'll pay for murdering Jungle Jim right now.
3: You forget my men are outside.

0: Amen.
1: One man, a god outside. I'll take care of him, Miss Flint. Give me that cough you're wearing.
2: All right, here it is.
1: Yeah. Stop it in his mouth.
2: All right.
3: Ancient one, you will pay for...
1: No! Mr. Bouton, you won't be calling him with that in your mouth.
2: Oh, now what, Mr. Hawkins?
1: Tie his hands and feet.
4: Master?
2: Oh, someone's coming.
1: Quiet. In the dark in here. We'll get him as he comes in the door.
4: Master!

0: Back in Carstairs' cabin, Shanghai Lil, having decided to act at once against Bhutan, is preparing to leave.
1: All right, Doc. I'm ready to leave as soon as it gets darker.
2: The plane's waiting, Mr. Real. If there's anything I can do for you...
1: You stay right here, where I can get in touch with you. I'll send back any information I get.
2: I hope you get them.
1: Oh, Doc, one more thing.
2: Yes?
1: Take care of Jungle Jim Bradley. I wish I could stay here until he's able to talk.
2: Oh, don't worry about him. He'll come around within a week.
3: Water.
1: What's that?
3: Bring me some water.
2: It is Bradley.
3: Cole.
1: Come on, Doc. He's talking.
3: Cole, bring me some water.
1: Jim.
3: Oh, Cole. Water.
2: I'm afraid he isn't rational.
3: Water.
1: Oh, give me that glass.
2: Right.
3: Oh,
1: here, Jim.
3: Water.
1: Jim drinks it. Raise your head.
2: Be careful. Don't let him have too much,
1: Mr. Real.
2: He's
1: drinking. Jim, look at me.
3: Where's... Cole. Cole, where's Hawkins?
1: Oh.
3: Where's Hawkins? Is he safe?
1: Jim.
3: Keep firing, Cole.
1: He thinks...
3: Get us if they don't.
1: He thinks he's still back in the past. Jim, speak to me. It's Lil, Jim.
3: Mother. Mother, why are you here?
1: Mother.
2: Quiet.
3: Keep down, Mother. Keep down or you get hurt. Oh, you should have stayed home, Mother. You shouldn't have come.
2: He's delirious, Mr. Real.
3: Oh, Mother.
2: I'd better give him a hypodermic to quiet him.
1: Wait. He may recognize me.
3: Oh, Mother. Cole. Oh, Mother, you ought not be here.
1: Oh.
3: Cole, take it back.
1: It's Jim.
3: Dangerous.
1: Jim, listen to me. This is Lil. Shanghai Lil.
3: Oh, Mother.
1: Oh, don't you understand? This is Lil talking to you.
3: No, you can't stay, Mother.
1: Mother.
3: Cole will take you back.
1: Jim, listen to me.
3: Oh, it's only for a short time, Mother. Just a short time, and then I'll come to you.
1: Oh, Jim.
3: Oh, go with Cole. Cole, where are you?
2: I must give him a sedative. Mr. Real, it's dangerous for him to excite himself like this.
3: Cole. Oh, there you are. Cole, take Mother away.
2: No, be quiet.
3: Take her away, you understand?
1: Well, he's talking to you, Doc. Answer him.
2: Yes, he thinks I'm his servant. What is it, Jim?
3: Cole. Hello, take Mother to Shanghai. Take her to Shanghai Lil.
1: Oh.
3: Lil will take care of her. I know she will.
1: Please.
3: Go.
1: Please,
3: go now, Mother.
1: Jim.
3: I'll come as soon as I can. Oh. Go. Cola will take you to Shanghai Lil.
1: He hasn't forgotten me.
3: Oh,
2: I'm sorry,
3: Mother.
2: Mr. Real. I must give him this to quiet him.
3: Mother.
2: Now, you hold his arm, please.
1: Yeah.
2: That's right.
3: Oh.
2: Keep the skin taut there.
1: Oh.
2: There. Now he'll get the rest he needs.
3: Goodbye, Mother. Stay with me. I'll come.
2: You see, that hypodermic has begun to work already. He'll rest now.
1: Jim, you can't hear me. But Jim, I'll make Bhutan pay for what he's done to you. He'll pay.
0: Will Shanghai Lil solve the mysteries of Bhutan's activities in time to rescue Hawkins, Kolo, and Myra Trent? 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
0: From the heart of the jungle comes a savage cry of victory. This is Tarzan, Lord of the Jungle. From the black core of dark Africa, land of enchantment, mystery, and violence, comes one of the most colorful figures of all time, transcribed from the immortal pen of Edgar Rice Burroughs. Tarzan, the bronzed white son of the jungle. And now, in the very words of Mr. Burroughs, the story of a message to Fort Shabir.
21: Fort Shabir, on the fringe of the jungle, is the most remote of all of Britain's far-flung military posts. History has recorded many savage massacres at Fort Shabir, for the natives of the district are warlike and the surrounding veldt teems with savage animals. And yet, until that day, the men who were stationed there had never been too concerned with the danger. They had confidence in Major Birdwell, their commanding officer. But now Major Birdwell was dead, and they had no confidence in the dandified Major Beekman who had arrived that day to replace him. The feeling of unrest spread through the ranks, and it reached the staff room of the sun-whitened headquarters.
22: Oh, I wouldn't be too harsh on him at first, men. He'll learn about the Congo in due.
23: Good of you to stick up for me, Captain Lawrence.
22: Not at all, Major Beekman. We didn't see you come in, are we?
23: Yes, yes, it's quite obvious that you didn't see me come in, both from your conversation and your attire. I want no further breach of regulations here. Collars fastened, ties drawn up, shoes shined, and pants pressed. Do you understand?
22: We'll endeavor to carry out your orders, Major Beekman. But in this intense heat, it's frequently difficult...
23: I want action, not excuses. If I can dress the part of an officer and a gentleman, so can my staff.
22: Yes, sir.
23: And now that you've learned the lesson from me, I shall be happy to listen to one from you, Captain Lawrence. Tell me you're quite the expert at diagnosing troubles. Rest of you men, excuse.
24: Yes, sir. To get our shoes shined anyway.
23: Now then, Lawrence, I'm told that there's unrest among the men. Is that true?
22: Well, I don't believe it's a personal thing, Major Beekman. But the fact that you failed to approve the regular orders for ammunition has the men worried.
23: Why?
22: Because the order should have been sent to England a month ago. It was on Major Birdwell's desk when he took ill.
23: Well, I can't see that there's any rush. There hasn't been an uprising here for years.
22: Perhaps it's been because we had plenty of guns and ammunition until now. The natives seem to know these things.
23: Oh, nonsense.
22: Well, I'm afraid it isn't nonsense, sir. There's been a great deal of rumbling among the natives lately, and it could break into warfare at any time.
23: Oh? Oh, by the way, are there any military tailors near the post? I'd like to order some lighter weight uniforms.
22: And there's an Arab in the city of Omdurmara who's quite proficient at handling gold braid. But I think the matter of the ammunition is a little more important.
23: That's enough, Lawrence. I'll forward the order when and if I see fit. You may be the great expert on Africa, but I'm confident that the natives aren't going to fire on the flag of Britain. They wouldn't dare.
21: But even as Major Beekman waved aside the possibility of an attack from the natives, the warriors of the Kamuema tribe gathered about their council fire. Huge, muscular men, they seemed like giants in their tall headdresses of egg-red plumes. At their sides, they carried enormous swords in scarlet sheaths, and their war shields of toughened alligator hide stood side by side on the ground, forming a circle in which the tribal dancers whirled and spun in feverish abandon. This was the dance of war.
25: Stop war dance, Chanakimo.
26: 100 years our men dance, wave swords, throw spears. But English still take our land, kill our warriors.
25: But you say we make war now.
26: Adio. But now that dance is over, we put away swords, spears, arrows. This time we use white men's guns. Chanakimo, chief of Kamuema, people has many guns, much bullets. White soldiers at Fort Shabir not have much bullets. Chanakimo knows.
25: We kill them. Start tonight for Fort Shabir.
26: We not start tonight. This time warriors of Kamuema have guns and many men to help. Even now, warriors, other tribes on way to our village. We wait for them. When we strike, we'll be thousands and thousands of natives. We not stop until last white man gone from Congo.
25: What's that?
1: Cry of Tarzan!
24: Tarzan!
26: Nadio, he's cry of Tarzan. He come here, but we not tell him our plan. If he learn, we kill him for he can warn soldiers. War on all white men. Death to enemies of Africa! Oh, my God!

0: We'll return to our story of Tarzan in just a moment. Tarzan's cry had been heard in the distance, and now the warriors of the Kamuemas made feverish precautions against his coming. The headdresses that signified war were hurriedly put away. The swords and spears were taken to places of concealment, and the devil dancers quickly removed their war masks and mingled innocently with the women who were preparing food. By the time Tarzan reached the village, it presented a scene of peace, and the warlike Janokimo seemed a benevolent ruler, whose only concern was for the tribal meal that was in preparation.
1: Jumbo, Tarzan, Lord of Jungle.
2: Jumbo, Janokimo, chief of the Kamuema people.
1: You come in time for a fine tribal dinner. You eat, drink with us.
3: I cannot eat with you until I have cleared my mind of suspicions. The signs point to war, and I am told that you are the leader.
1: Janokimo, leader of war? Someone make joke on you. Who would Janokimo make war on?
3: You've never attempted to hide your hatred of the British.
1: Do you hate English? Africa for Africans, not for white men. But arrows and spears mean nothing against guns. Janokimo not lead his warriors to sure death.
3: Your words sound true. And yet those who warn me that you might
1: Tonight, after eat, Janokimo prove his words true. We build great hot fire. Burn spears, arrows, nubkari, swords. Janokimo swear on spirit his ancestors. We not use these weapons against white man.
0: Convinced that the rumors of war were false, Tarzan remained to share the tribal dinner of the Kamuema tribe. The people were most friendly. There were no signs of their traditional hatred of the whites. And yet they made one mistake. They served the roasted haunch of jungle buffalo. And Tarzan remembered that the Kamuemas considered the buffalo the strongest of all beasts, and that its meat was always saved until the eve of battle. But if Janokimo had spoken falsely to him once, he would repeat his lie. The best thing for Tarzan to do was to warn the men at Fort Shabir. Tarzan reached the military post a few days later, and he was soon discussing the matter with his old friend, Captain Lawrence.
3: It's hard to say how many men he might be able to recruit, Captain Lawrence.
4: Many hundred, though, I imagine.
3: Maybe thousands. It's easier to spread war than it is peace.
4: Quite so. And yet the restrictions on the sale of firearms mean that we have little to fear so far as...
3: That's it! No, that's how he managed it.
4: That's how who managed what?
3: Janokimo. At the moment, it sounded as though he was swearing his ancestors that he would not start a war. Actually, all he was saying was that he wouldn't use arrows and spears and other primitive weapons against you.
4: You mean you think he has guns?
3: Well, it's the only conclusion that can be drawn. And I hate to think what could happen here if thousands of natives armed with guns started a rampage.
4: Tarzan, I want you to come with me to the next office. I'd like you to tell my superior officer what you've just told me.
3: Well, so far as I'm concerned, no one's superior to you, Captain Lawrence, but I'll be happy to repeat my story.
4: Good. Yes? Captain Lawrence, sir, I'd like to speak with you.
5: Come in.
4: Thank you. Major Beekman, I'd like you to meet Tarzan.
3: I'm very happy to meet you, Major Beekman.
4: Major Beekman, I wanted you to speak with Tarzan because he is born in the jungle. He knows more about the natives and their ways than any other man in the continent. He's just come from the bush, and he's convinced that the threat of an attack is very imminent.
5: Oh?
4: I think we could defend ourselves under ordinary circumstances, but without a proper supply of ammunition, we would...
5: I approve the order, and it's in England by this time.
4: Yes, sir, I know that. It will be at least 3 weeks until the shipment gets here.
5: Well, if we need ammunition sooner, we'll buy it on the open market. You said there was a fair military tailor in Omdurmara, and I've been meaning to go there anyway. Can I buy shells there?
4: Oh, I'm not sure. Tarzan?
3: Perhaps you can buy ammunition for small arms, not for your big guns.
5: Well, I'll buy what I can. Captain Lawrence, on your way out, ask the company clerk to come in. I'll have a draft drawn so that I'll be able to... pay for what I purchase.
3: You'll need gold for whatever you buy in Omdurmara.
5: Gold?
4: There's a bank there that will exchange the army requisition for gold, but I think it's pretty dangerous.
5: Tarzan, from what direction do you think this highly advertised war will come?
3: From the southwest. I can't be sure, of course, but I think their forces will mass near the village of the Kamuemas.
5: Show me on this map.
3: Well, it's not marked on the map, but the Kamuema village lies right about here.
5: And Abdurmara?
3: Right over there.
5: Good. Captain Lawrence, best defense is a strong attack. I will go to Abdurmara and secure ammunition. I'll meet you near the village, right there at the small entrenchment marked on the map.
4: But there's nothing at that spot but a crude shelter in the center of a barren clearing. It's almost completely in ruins now. It was built many years.
5: You'll meet me there, and while you await my arrival, you'll use what ammunition you have for thrust attacks on the native village. Those are orders.
4: Yes, sir. And how many men shall I take?
5: Oh, you won't need many. I'll go over the details before I leave. You better have the mechanized equipment prepared for my trip. I'll need it. I'm to bring the ammunition back.
4: My compliments to Walk, I presume.
5: Doesn't look far on the map.
4: It isn't far. On the map.
0: That afternoon, Major Beekman left for exotic Omdurmara, and that night, by the light of flaming torches, a small company led by Captain Lawrence started its safari to the jungle entrenchment that lay near the Kamuema village. His men, although trained soldiers, were unused to such a march through the jungle, and as the days passed, they dropped like flies beneath the heat of the equatorial sun. And only the constant help and guidance of a bronzed white jungle savage enabled any of them to reach their destination alive. But at last they were there. They had reached the desolate shambles that had once been an outpost for an early white conqueror. It stood there in the center of a large patch of barren rock, an easy target for natives with guns.
4: Well, doesn't look like much.
3: Well, if it's to protect you at all, it will need rebuilding.
4: Yes, I suppose so. And when that's done, we're to start our thrust attacks. I'm afraid there isn't much thrust left in us.
3: All you can hope to do is to stall for time until you get an adequate supply of ammunition.
4: A little sleep, actually, seems more important now.
3: Yes, you and your men had better get a night's sleep. I'll stand watch and I'll warn you if any danger approaches.
4: And if you ask me, our greatest danger is in Omdurmara. I hope he's found the right braid for his uniform by this time.
0: Yes, Major Beekman had found his braid and ordered his new uniforms. He had also converted his bank draft into gold, and it rested snugly in his pocket. Now he was on official business. Well-informed sources had told him he could secure unlimited ammunition through certain channels. The channels began in a certain Café Bel Oriental at the foot of the infamous Street of Thieves.
6: Good evening to you, Effendi.
5: Good evening. I want to see the head man, the boss, the proprietor.
6: I am most sorry, Effendi, but there is nothing I can do for you. A drink, a tasty morsel, or a game at which you may try your luck, perhaps. But I am powerless.
5: I said I wanted to see the boss. Now drag him out here before
7: I... You desire to see me, Inglis.
5: Inglis?
7: It is our term for an Englishman. You are an officer of the English, are you not? A colonel, perhaps.
5: Well, not yet. I'm Major Beekman. Perhaps you'd be good
7: enough
5: to...
7: I am Julnar. I am the owner of this establishment.
5: You? Well, it should be a pleasure to do business with a beautiful woman like you.
7: You are most kind.
5: Is there somewhere where we can talk privately?
7: There is not yet anyone in the gambling room. We can go in there. Come.
5: Oh, fine.
7: Rehan, you will bring us drinks to the gambling room.
5: Now then, Miss Yolga, I've been told that you can secure guns and ammunition for me.
7: Oh, not Miss Julnar, just Julnar. What is your first name, Major?
5: George. Have I been informed correctly about the ammunition?
7: You are all business. Have you no time for the preliminaries? A drink, perhaps a meal, a few extravagant compliments? You British are so cold.
5: Oh, but of course I didn't mean to be rude or unfriendly.
7: You have money with you. Gold.
5: Yes. There you are, Yolga. You can count it while I make out a list of the things that I'll require.
7: I think perhaps I could tell you when and where you will require the ammunition. I know a great deal about what goes on in the interior.
5: Oh, then you believe these wild rumors of a native uprising, too?
7: Perhaps. But you needn't bark at me, George. Without my consent, you will be unable to buy a single bullet in Omdurmara. and I only sell to those who are friendly to me. Now, sit back in that chair and relax.
6: Your drink, mistress, Effendi.
5: Thank you.
7: You brought us such small drinks, Rehan. Perhaps you best return and bring us the bottle. George may be here for a long time. He may succeed in getting what he came for, and then again, he may not.

0: and the ammunition becomes a vital matter as a savage war begins. We'll return to our story in just a moment.
1: Well, here we are, back at our cozy little jungle retreat.
2: Well, at least you lost no men in this thrust attack.
1: Well, because I made no attack. Despite orders, I'd be a poor officer if I tried to lead my handful of men against those hordes of natives. It can take them an hour to find out how few men we have, and how sparingly we're forced to use our scant supply of ammunition.
2: Besides, if you were to strike the blow first, I would no longer be your ally.
1: But they are preparing for war, you can tell that.
2: Yes, and they have guns. I've determined that on the little scouting trips I've taken alone.
1: What are they waiting for, Tarzan? Why don't they throw their weight at us and get it over with?
2: They may be playing the ancient jungle game of patience. Or they may be waiting for some development about which we know nothing.
1: Well, they're not going to toy with us forever. I know what I'm waiting for. Major Beekman. And he'd better get here with the ammunition in a hurry.
0: But Major Beekman was still in Omdurmara, a victim of the cleverness of Julnar and of his own weaknesses. He was drinking heavily now, he hadn't slept in days, and he had developed a fondness for the decadent life at the Café Bal Oriental and its gambling room. He had lost a small fortune of his own, and now the gold that was to pay for the badly needed ammunition was in the center of the table.
3: Oh, I see. I have to win this hand, Julnar. I can't keep losing hour after hour.
4: Your luck at cards has not been good, but such is the fate of gamblers. Perhaps this hand will see a change in your fortune.
3: Well, better change. I lost money that doesn't belong to me. If I fail to get it back, I'm ruined. I'll be stripped of rank and, well, maybe worse.
4: What could be worse than that? After buying all those handsome new uniforms. Another card, George?
3: Yes. Ah.
4: I will have another card also. There.
3: I think I have you this time, Julnar. 19.
4: Sorry, George. I have 20.
3: I say, you've got to do something, Julnar. I'll pay you back. I'll do anything. I've got to save my honor.
4: You told me you doubted the possibility of a native attack, did you not?
3: That's right.
4: Then I tell you what I will do for you. I will have my men load your safari with empty boxes of shells. Empty, save for some rocks, which we will put inside. By the time you have occasion to use them, you can claim some unidentifiable Arab cheated you. There will be no damage done, and your honor will be left intact.
3: Oh, my word, that's a tremendous idea. It's capital. Dummies, eh? How did you ever think of it, Julnar?
4: I have had much experience with dummies.

0: You need not worry, Jean Uchimo. The Englishman left without a single bullet. Your men can wait until they've exhausted their scant supply, and then you'll be able to destroy them without the loss of a single life.
1: It is good. When white man driven from Africa, Julnar made important woman. Much land, many jewels given her.
0: But I won't wait forever, Jean Uchimo. When will your warriors start the attack?
1: Men of other tribes come now. Meet us, village, my people, Kamiwaimas. When Jean Uchimo return there, he lead attack. And we not stop until last white man dead.

0: What does it mean, Tarzan, this mad stampede of the jungle animals?
1: Probably that thousands of native warriors are on their way here. The animals are fleeing from their path.
0: There's still not a sign of Beekman.
1: Well, he probably couldn't get here anyway. The stampede is traveling in the direction from which he should be approaching. It's lucky we have this shelter, flimsy though it is.
0: And the elixirs of the men who are with us here are condemned to death.
1: At least the natives won't attack until the stampede is over.
0: Well, that's something. Now get a little rest if you can, men. It may be difficult with the infernal cries of the animals, but...
1: Someone's outside.
0: Hastings, throw the door open. It may be...
1: It's Major Beekman.
2: What's left, Hodney? Stampede. Destroyed all the supplies. All the men killed. I escaped through.
1: Take it easy,
2: through some
1: sir.
2: Miracle.
1: Take it easy.
2: I need medical attention. You'll have to get me to Fort Shamir. There was to be a doctor among the men, new men who were to arrive during the past week.
1: Well, we can't get you to Fort Shabir. The natives are massing for an attack, and even without that, these men are not jungle trained. They barely managed to get here.
2: Well, someone has to get me to a doctor or bring one here. I still don't believe that nonsense about the...
3: To your post, men! It's the natives!
4: Yes, sir. Bridges, take that big gun and go north, sir.
3: Right, sir!
4: The sheriff's landing inside here.
1: Look at them. Thousands on all sides of the clearing.
2: Are they within gun range?
0: Just about, sir.
2: Then fire at them.
0: We'll hold our fire. Can't afford to waste ammunition.
2: Our new supply of ammunition has reached Fort Shabir, but now... Get someone through their lines. Send a messenger back to Fort Shabir instructing them to send all available men and equipment.
0: No one could get through their lines, sir.
2: Oh, but if someone could, we'd stand a chance, wouldn't we?
1: Well, the natives know little about handling guns. Even with their superior numbers, you could control them if you had an unlimited supply of ammunition and additional troops.
2: Well, that's what I thought. Lawrence, you'll have to get one of the men to make a try for it. Getting a message through to Fort Shabir would mean that we'd be safe.
0: Yes, I think it would. But I won't order any of my men to try to run a gauntlet of thousands of angry natives.
2: Well, perhaps one of them will volunteer.
0: I wouldn't ask for volunteers. All right, Major Beekman. Make a try for it myself.
1: No, Captain Lawrence, I won't let you. Perhaps no one can get through to Fort Shabir, but if anyone stood a chance, it would be me. Now, if I managed to get across the clearing, I could take to the upper level.
0: Yes, you'd stand a slim chance. Why should you risk your life?
1: If the natives take this position, I'll be among those who are slaughtered anyway.
0: I doubt that. They'll stop short of killing the Lord of the Jungle.
2: What are you planning for, Lawrence? You have your volunteer. Better get going, Tarzan.
1: Goodbye, Captain Lawrence. I hope we live to see one another again.
0: Tarzan, I...
1: Goodbye.
0: Oh, Major Beekman, you've been hit.
2: Yes. But never mind me for now. What's happened to Tarzan?
0: I can't see him from here.
2: Get to the window. Have you got binoculars?
0: Yes, sir.
2: Then tell me, how's he doing? If he can reach Fort Shabir, he can bring a doctor and supplies.
0: I see him, sir. He just ran from the cover of one rack to that of another. They certainly let him have everything they've got. But their aim isn't so good. He's made another few feet now. They peppered the Rockies behind. He may be...
2: Oh!
0: No!
2: Oh.
0: No, he's in the clear again, I think. Yes! Yes, he's almost out of sight now. If he can just reach the protection of the trees. We have enough ammunition to hold them off until the others get here, but... I can't see him at all now, sir.
2: Then maybe he's failed. Perhaps...
0: Oh. Sir... Well, Major Beekman... If help comes, it'll be too late to do you any good. I doubt that he's got through. No man could possibly. He's made it. And with nothing but jungle between Tarzan and Fort Shabir, it means we'll be saved.
5: In just a moment, a preview of our next exciting story of Tarzan. November in the rain belt to the south of the equator. The days of sweltering damp heat, the nights of wet coldness. The constant fear of the jungle wilds and the haunting dread that someone you love has disappeared in the Congo and will never be seen again. Tarzan plays a strange role in a baffling mystery entitled African Thanksgiving. Our next story of the Lord of the Jungle.
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0: hope you're not hungry, dear Henry, dear Henry. I've just burnt the roast and I've ruined the spuds.
1: Well, that's a nice thing, isn't it? After I've been working
0: Henry,
1: all day...
0: Henry, I've got me secret supply.
1: You don't mean...
0: Polo mints.
1: Yum, yum.
2: J-E-L-L-O. 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
3: Yum, yum, yum.
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0: They seek him here, they seek him there. Those Frenchies seek him everywhere. Is he in heaven? Is he in hell? That damned elusive Pimpernel.
1: The Adventures of the Scarlet Pimpernel, starring Marius Goring as Sir Percy Blakeney.
2: Despite the war with France, there was still a semblance of peace whenever I or any of the members of the League of the Scarlet Pimpernel managed to return from a foray and spend a few days at home. Tony and I had just returned from a particularly trying assignment in Austria.
3: Oh, Blakeney, what a pleasure to see the interior of your home again.
4: Oh, the interior of any home. Oh, to sleep in a bed again.
3: It's been months. Just look at that chair. Oh, what blessed softness.
4: Now, who the devil can that be so soon?
3: Oh, don't even answer. Don't even see anyone until you've had a rest.
4: Oh, no. Maybe a courier from the Prince or Wellington. They're the only ones that know we'll return. All right, I'm coming.
5: Sir Percy Blakeney?
4: Yes, that's right.
5: Well, I've been trying to contact you for the past 5 nights, my lord.
4: Well, won't you come in, please?
5: Thank you, my lord.
4: I've been out of the country. Hello, soldier.
5: Aye, my lord. I hope you won't think poorly of me for disturbing you, but the chap I'm coming for seems to be a good Frenchie.
4: You mean you were sent here by a Frenchman?
5: One of the prisoners.
3: What's this all about, Beckman? Speak up, my good man. What prisoners?
5: One of the war prisoners. A Frenchie. You see, I'm one of the guards at the compound.
4: All right. We understand that. But what are you and your prisoners to do with me?
5: Well, I don't know, my lord, except that one of them has been after me to get you to come and see him. He says you know him.
4: A French prisoner known to me. What's his name?
5: André Pinard.
2: The name struck a familiar chord in my memory. At the same moment, I could see that Tony remembered, too. A man named André Pinard had once given us shelter and helped us escape from France in the early days of our activities against the bloody revolution.
5: I hope I haven't done wrong, sir, but this Frenchie seems such a good chap that I've been trying to get in touch with you for him. Begin your pardon.
4: No, it's quite all right. Where did you say he's been held?
5: The compound near Shepperton, my lord.
3: Most of the prisoners there are officers, aren't they, Blakeney?
4: Yes.
5: I don't know as you'll be able to get in to see him, my lord. It requires special permission.
4: Oh, I'm aware of the rules. You've been very kind to come, my good man. Here, take these.
5: Oh, thank you kindly, my lord, but I wasn't looking to be paid. The Frenchie just seemed to be a good sort, that's all.
4: Well, you seem a good sort yourself. Coming out here in your off-duty time? Take it. I take it a little hot rum won't dim the favour.
5: Oh, well, if you put it that way, my lord. Now, I can find my own way out, sir. Good night, my lord.
3: Good night. Good night.
5: So,
3: André Pinard.
4: Yes. We must go to him, Danny.
3: Blakeney, do you think we should?
4: What do you mean?
3: Well, he's an enemy prisoner and we're at war.
4: You know what his sympathies are. He once helped us escape from Chauvelin.
3: I may have changed. After all, he is an officer in their army now, and in the old days when he helped us, he could have left France and come here, but he preferred to stay.
4: There was a reason for that, Tony.
3: Oh?
4: His wife had disappeared, and he wouldn't leave without her. That might even be the reason for his becoming an officer. Maybe he never did find her. Maybe the uniform of an officer gave him more freedom to search for her.
3: Oh, yes, I suppose you're right. In any case, he did save us. I'll get the horses.
2: It was past midnight when we reached the prisoner of war compound at Shepperton. But the place was alive with a light of lanterns and torches.
3: Look at those guards milling about, Blakeney. Isn't it rather odd for the place to be so well lit at this time of night?
6: Must be trouble of some sort.
3: Did it escape itself?
6: Possibly. We'll know soon enough. Whoa!
7: Line up all prisoners for inspection on the green. Check their bunks for weapons of any kind. As each prisoner passes inspection, he will march to the far side of the green and remain there until ordered back to quarters.
4: What seems to be the trouble, Captain?
7: What? Well, there's been a...
3: Oh, Sir Percy.
4: The prisoner's revolting, isn't it?
3: Oh, no, sir. There's been a murder.
7: One of the guards?
3: No, one of the prisoners.
4: Just a moment, Captain. The murdered prisoner?
3: A French lieutenant, sir.
4: I mean his name.
3: Pinard, sir. André Pinard.
2: The captain's words only confirmed what I had so strangely felt from the moment we had approached the compound. Even as Tony and I were adjusting ourselves to the shock, one of the guards approached the captain.
8: Captain! Captain!
7: Yes, what is it, Corporal Watson?
8: Yes, sir. It must be the murder weapon.
4: A dagger?
7: Huh. A dagger, indeed. Not the sort you'd expect to find in a place like this.
8: Good heavens, Beckman. Look at that handle.
4: They're heavily jeweled. Rubies, sapphire. Oh.
7: Do you suppose they might be imitations, sir?
4: Well, the way they sparkle, even in this light. No, I think they're real enough.
7: Begging your pardon, my lord, but it makes no sense. Now, who would have reason to slip in here and murder a stranger? Of course, a prisoner from another land.
4: No, nobody would. But I think you're wrong about one thing, you know. Whoever did slip in to murder Pinard was not a stranger. No, it was somebody who knew him, somebody who didn't want him to live.
7: Oh, then we'll never know who.
4: Oh, on the contrary, we may, with the help of this dagger, if I may borrow it.
7: Oh, very well, Sir Percy, take it. And I hope it leads you to the hand that used it.
2: For days, Tony and I made the rounds of London, visiting dealers in exotic objects and precious stones. Finally, one of them provided a clue.
9: Most interesting, Keith, most interesting. 15th century Italian, obviously.
10: Yes, so we've been told.
4: Does it seem familiar to you? Do you ever remember selling such a dagger?
9: No. I've sold some like it, of course, to collectors.
4: Yes, I hadn't thought of that.
9: I would say it's one a collector would prize most highly.
4: Not many men could afford such a collection containing such pieces. To your knowledge, how many persons here in London might boast a collection of such quality?
9: Not more than half a dozen I could name.
4: Oh, you will do me a great service, sir, if you'd write out the half dozen names.
2: We took the dealer's list. Two of the names on it were known to me personally. I assigned the unknowns to Tony, and he set out to get whatever information he could, while I set out to call upon the others. My first call was at the home of John Riverton, a wealthy merchant.
11: Well, this most definitely calls for a drink, Sir Percy, most definitely.
4: None for me, if you don't mind.
11: Oh, just a spark. Not every day I have a chance to entertain a member of the court in my home. Wanted to ask you about something. Never felt I knew you well enough before.
4: Yeah?
11: Sort of personal, you might say, but... Well, since there's been so much talk about it, I...
4: Go ahead. Because I have a few questions to ask you.
11: Well, indeed. Well, seems fair enough, then, eh? Are you really the Scarlet Pimpernel?
4: Why, is that important to you?
11: just curious, that's all.
4: Ah, I see. Well, then my questions will come first, you see, since they spring from something rather more than mere curiosity. I understand you have a rather enviable collection of daggers.
11: Why, yes, I do have. One of the best in the world, I fancy. But don't tell me you're a collector, too.
4: My collection is, at the moment, rather limited, but I'm very interested in yours.
11: Then, by all means, you shall see it. At once. They're in the next room. I've just had new lined cases made and brought my catalogue up to date. I spent years gathering it. Oh, hello, my dear.
12: Oh, Jean, You surprised me.
11: My dear, this is Sir Percy Blakely. Sir Percy, my wife, Madame Rimmerton.
4: Madam.
12: Sir Percy may not know it, but if the rumors one hears about him are true, we have met before.
4: Indeed.
12: Oui, monsieur. I escaped from the Conciergerie prison in Paris 2 years ago. We've served a lot of sentence to the guillotine. The benefactor who saved us was a tall and mysterious gentleman known only as... The Scarlet Pimpernel.
11: Now you know the true reason for my curiosity, Sir Percy. Shortly after Amelia reached England, we met and were married.
12: I did not see your face the night of the escape, monsieur.
4: Pardon my interruption, madam, but I see something of interest in this case.
11: What is it, Sir Percy?
4: This
10: third dagger from the left in the second row.
11: Oh, yes, the 15th century Italian piece I purchased years ago in Milan.
10: Did you happen to have another exactly like it?
11: There is no other like it. Strange that particular piece should attract your attention.
10: Why strange?
11: Because when I was cataloguing, it couldn't be found for a few days. It had been misplaced. Isn't that so, Amelia?
12: Yes.
10: And since it has been found, have you examined it carefully?
11: Just a quick glance to make certain none of the jewels have been dislodged. Why?
10: Oh, very simple reason, really. I believe that if you examine that dagger closely, you will find it a copy. Set with imitation jewels.
12: But that is not possible.
11: Don't be too certain, Amelia. I did feel uneasy about the piece for a moment when it was found again. I should have examined it more carefully.
12: Oh.
10: Well, Mr. Riverton?
11: False! Oh, yes. The stones, they're false. And the skullwork, the handwork. It's a crude copy of the original. It's gone! It was worth a fortune and it's gone!
12: Oh, yes.
11: You lost it, or you permitted it to be stolen. Taking care of the cases was your responsibility.
12: Oh, I had nothing
11: you
12: to do...
11: You even found this cheap imitation. Where, Amelia? How?
12: I do not know. I found it, as I have told you. It's in the stone.
11: What happened to the original? Where is it?
10: Just a moment, Mr. Riverton. Will you calm down? Your dagger's safe.
11: Safe where?
10: Safe right here. In my pocket.
11: But...
10: Here.
12: He had it.
11: Well, don't you think this requires some explanation, Sir Percy? Where did you get this?
10: It was found at the prisoner of war compound in Shepperton.
11: Prisoner of war compound?
10: Where it had been used in the murder of a Frenchman named André Pinard.
12: André Pinard?
11: Amelia!
10: Now, don't be alarmed, Riverton. She's fainted. That's all.

0: Madame Riverton had fainted dead away at the news of the murder of André Pinard. Riverton got some spirits and we revived her.
1: Inhale. Breathe in deeply.
0: Now, that's enough.
2: What happened?
0: You'd better compose yourself, Madame Riverton. There are a few questions that require...
1: I think the questions can wait until another day, Sir Percy. My
0: wife... Your wife is obviously rather shaken by the name of André Pinard.
2: Well, that's not true. I never heard the name before.
0: And therefore you fainted when I mentioned the murder of a man completely unknown to you.
2: That had nothing to do with my fainting, monsieur. My concern was about the dagger.
0: Why?
2: Because it was I who had the copy made of it. I thought the original was lost or stolen.
1: Amelia!
2: You made the collection my responsibility, Jean. And you have not always been kind when I have seemed to fail my responsibilities.
0: What would you have us believe, madam?
2: That a woman who both loves and fears her husband may do strange things to avoid his displeasure.
1: Amelia, my dear.
2: You never intended to be cruel, Jean, I know. Well, there is the truth, Sir Percy. A strange woman's truth. Well, the knife must have been stolen from here. Whether or not that will help you to find a murderer, I do not know.
3: So that was their story, eh?
0: That was the story, Tony. It could happen, of course, but...
3: But you don't believe it?
0: No.
3: Why not?
0: A person who stole a knife of that value would not use it for a murder. Nor would a man like Riverton take a knife from his own collection for such a purpose.
3: Yeah, but that only fits in with their
0: story. I haven't finished. A distraught woman might, without thinking, take the nearest weapon at hand.
3: Madame Riverton? Oh, but what reason would she have for killing André Pinard?
0: I don't know.
3: The weapon might have been left at the scene intentionally to turn suspicion on the Riverton.
0: In which case, the motive would still in some way be connected with them.
3: Hmm.
0: One thing keeps returning to my mind. Both the victim, Pinard, and Madame Riverton are French. And Pinard once refused an opportunity to leave France because his wife had disappeared.
3: His wife? Good heavens, do you suppose Madame Riverton was...
0: Well, that's something we must find out. Our chances of doing so are very slim. But suppose we're right. Suppose Amelia Riverton...

0: Our chances of doing so are very slim. But suppose we're right. Suppose Amelia Riverton had been Madame Pinard. Suppose she'd tired of her husband and later escaped to England where a wealthy man sought her hand.
1: She might conveniently forget her marriage to Pinard.
0: Oh, is it entirely inconceivable?
1: No, no, not at all. Where are we going now, Blakeney?
0: The prison compound at Shepperton. There are two men there I want to talk to. The guard who brought us the message from Pinard and the guard who was on duty at the compound gate on the night of the murder. The guard who had delivered Pinard's message to me was off duty. But fortunately, we found him in his bunk in his quarters.
2: It's a shameful thing, my lord. He was a good one, that Frenchie. If only you'd been there the other night I went to ask you to come to
0: him. Yes, I know. But it's too late for that now, isn't it? The only thing we can do for Pinard now is to find out who killed him.
2: Well, maybe it isn't my right to say so, sir, but I feel it was somebody from outside the prison.
0: Because of the extra prisoner who turned up in the camp that night? Yeah, we share the same opinion. Do you have any idea who it might have been?
2: No.
0: Pinard asked you to deliver a message to me. Did he at any time ask you to deliver a message to anybody else?
2: Well, no, my lord. Not exactly a message.
1: But there apparently was something he did ask you to do, my good fellow. Now, what was it?
2: Well, he just became rather excited one day. Some carriages had stopped by the inn across the road from the compound. He wanted to know about a lady who was in one of them.
0: Did he tell you the reason for his interest?
2: Oh, no, my lord.
0: Did he find out who the woman was?
2: No, my lord. I was on duty. I couldn't leave the compound to go and ask. But I guess he found out without my help.
0: How?
2: Well, he must have called across to somebody from the party because a bit later, I was making my rounds and I saw him talking to a gentleman through the fence. It was against the rules, you know, so I ordered him away and back to his work.
1: Did you recognize the gentleman he'd spoken to?
2: No, my lord. I'd never seen him before.
0: How did Pinard behave after that?
2: Well, different from before. You might say fretful, my lord. He was that way for a couple of days, and then that's when he asked me to take a message for you. I reckon that's all I can tell you, my lord.
0: Oh, you've told us a great deal. Thank you. Where did you say we might find the guard who was on the gate? Ferguson, wasn't it?
2: Yes, my lord. He's quartered in the last tent in the line. You ought to be there now, sleeping.
0: Come along, Tony.
1: Well, that was rather significant information, Blakeney. The woman Pinard saw must have been his wife.
0: And also Riverton's wife.
1: You suppose it was Riverton he called over and spoke to?
0: It must have been. There's only one thing I wonder about. I wonder if Amelia Riverton saw Pinard that day. Well, here's the tent we want.
1: What did it take me?
0: Just a thought I had, Tony. An idea that may work.
1: Oh?
0: Let's go in and see this man, Ferguson. In order to kill Pinard, it was reasonable that somebody had bribed his or her way into or out of the compound, and the guard would be the key to the identity of that person. I knew he would not admit complicity, so I set a trap.
3: No, my lord. Nobody came in or out that night.
0: Oh, you're certain, are you? Nobody gave you a bit of gold, a man or a woman?
3: Are you accusing me of anything,
0: my
3: lord?
0: No. I'm merely asking. You see, I know who the murderer is, but it requires identification to make a formal charge. I'd pay you well if you'd be helpful.
3: Well, I haven't done anything, my lord.
1: He can't afford to involve himself, Blakeney.
3: I'll tell you what!
0: All right, Ferguson. Never mind. Besides, I don't suppose I could pay as much for you to talk as the Rivertons could pay for your silence.
3: What? I don't know anyone named Riverton.
0: One of the wealthiest merchants in England. And you're going to pretend you never heard the name before. All right, Ferguson. I think your little fortune is made. I hope you enjoy it. Come on, Tony.
1: Well, you got no help from him.
0: No, Tony, but he got some help from me.
1: What do you mean?
0: He took a bribe from Amelia or from Riverton. He might have done so without knowing who the donor was. Now he knows. Now he knows that the money came from the pocket of a very wealthy merchant. A merchant who could pay a great deal more.
1: Of course. You've given him a perfect opening for blackmail. But there's one thing I don't understand. Why was the dagger left here?
0: Because there was a sudden danger.

0: being caught, and the murderer did not wish to be caught in possession of the weapon.
1: You said Riverton wouldn't have used a knife from his own collection.
0: He might have, Tony, under certain circumstances. Well, let's call on him and find out if those circumstances existed.
2: I don't know what you have in mind, Sir Percy, but of course I've driven out Shepperton Way at times. That's for talking to a prisoner.
0: All right, Mr. Riverton. Just a casual question, you know.
2: Hmm.
0: Now, one more thing. You weren't at home on the night Pienaar was murdered.
2: No, I was not. I was visiting a friend.
0: Oh, may I ask who?
2: A ship owner. His name is Henry Latham.
0: It was an answer I'd been hoping for. I didn't know Latham. I'd never seen him. But his name was on a slip of paper in my pocket. One of the six collector's names supplied by the dealer.
2: Why do you look at me that way, Sir Percy?
0: I understand that Henry Latham has a collection similar to yours.
2: Isn't it natural that men with similar interests should be friends?
0: Oh, most natural. It's also natural that on an evening's visit a man with such a hobby might bring along a prized piece to show.
3: If you gentlemen will excuse me, I...
0: No, Madame but... Riverton, do stay. Or should I have said Madame Pienaar?
2: See here, Blakeney. I won't
0: now,
2: stand for...
0: You listen, Riverton, will you? Pienaar spoke to you that day. Told you he thought he recognized Madame as his wife. When you confronted her, she admitted it. Either she feared losing this luxury, or you feared losing her to Pienaar. In any case, one of you killed him.
2: Leave my house. Leave my house immediately. You can charge nothing and you can prove nothing. Get out! Get out! Get out!
0: We left, but not for long. When night fell, we returned under cover of darkness and waited. It was almost 3 a.m. when a mounted figure rode up to the house. It took some minutes to rouse Riverton, but when the door opened, the light from his lantern fell on the face of a compound guard named Ferguson. Riverton admitted him quickly, and we slipped to the side of the house when the moving lantern lit up Riverton's collection room.
1: French doors. Be careful we're not seen.
0: Just a bit closer. We'll be able to hear.
4: Fool, coming into my home. You want to have the both of us up before the hangman? All I want is money. You think you're going to get off with a killing for a few measly pieces of gold? You didn't tell me why you wanted to get into the compound. I wouldn't have let you out if I'd know what you'd done. Now I'm in this too, and you're going to pay.
1: How did you find out who I was?
4: From a dandy who came to see me today. Oh, Sir Percy something, either.
1: Blakeney, you fool. Don't you keep your ears open? Half of England knows he's the Scarlet Pimpernel.
4: The Scarlet!
5: Come on, Tony, right through those doors.
4: Right.
5: Good evening, gentlemen.
4: The knives! Quickly! Kill them or we'll both hang!
6: Nobody's hanging me!
5: Take the guard, Tony. Right. I'll handle Riverton.
4: You'll not handle me! Give them!
6: Ferguson! And your big throat blazed off!
4: Who will I surrender?
6: You'd better do the same, Riverton.
4: I'll kill you!
0: I told him to let go. He fell right on it.
1: Is he dead, Blakeney?
0: Yes. Ironical, isn't it?
1: What?
0: The knife he seized from the case. The same one he used to kill Pienaar.

0: have anything to do with the murder.
1: That's true enough, madam. But you were an accomplice. You knew of it after it had been committed.
0: I was afraid to say anything. I could not report it.
1: You'll find that fear rather expensive, madam. You traded the love of luxury for the love of a man. And André Pinard was a good man. A fine and courageous man.
0: Oh, he was a fool. A poor fool, an idealistic fool who would have remained a pauper. I could not live like that.
1: I'm afraid you'll find prison even worse.
0: I will not go to prison, monsieur. You forget. I have a fortune at my command to fight for me.
1: You'll find that has very little effect on English law, madam. But even if it did, you're mistaken, you know. You have no fortune.
0: I inherit from my husband, monsieur.
1: Yes, madam, from your husband, André Pinard, who had nothing. But not from Mr. Riverton, because you never were his wife, were you? Good night, madam.

0: will be forever.
1: Sweet Trolley. 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
12: Presenting Hop Harrigan, America's ace of the airways.
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0: Okay, this is Hop Harrigan coming in.
1: Yes, it's America's ace of the airways, coming in for another transcribed episode in the adventures of Hop Harrigan.
2: Gang, America's top military commanders want to make sure that cooperation of the kind exhibited in the last war will continue and improve in the future. To accomplish this, they've held many combined operations during the last few years with the Army, Navy, and Air Force working together. And just as in real battle, pilots learned what ground troops are up against, and they also learned how to work with the Navy. Well, you can be sure there'll be many other operations of this type in the future. In fact, one of them's going on right now. I'm talking about Operation Yukon, a series of maneuvers being held in the frozen northlands of Alaska. The operation got underway November 1st, when the first units of the 2nd Infantry Division piled into troop-carrying Fairchild packets of the 12th Air Force for the trip north. This promises to be one of the toughest training assignments ever, both for the soldiers on the ground and the flyers up in the air. The foot soldiers have all the latest winter weather equipment, and they'll go through their paces, testing each piece under realistic battle conditions. Those C-82 packets have their job cut out for them, too. They were completely winterized before the operation began, with the twin tails and wingtips taking a coating of bright red paint so that the planes would be more visible against the whiteness of the snow. During the entire maneuver, from now until March, the C-82s will fly a regular milk run to provide an air service for the ground forces. The planes have a lot of work waiting for them in the next 4 months, and I'll tell you more about it later. So don't forget to listen. And now to our story. Sabotage and murder, two deadly allies, stalk the underground tunnels and chambers of a hidden aircraft plant in the Black Mesa of Oklahoma. Hop and Tank, near victims of two attacks, are trying to solve the puzzling mystery of the Wailing Witch, an apparently supernatural manifestation which has taken the lives of three test pilots and destroyed three experimental models of the jet-propelled flying wing. In our last episode, you recall, the boys received a grim warning. A spectral voice, coming from out of nowhere, filled the room in which they were resting.
3: Leave Black Mesa by sunrise, or it will become your tomb.
2: For a split second, the boys were motionless. Then Tank turned to Hop, his homely features drawn white.
4: I'm imagining things, ain't I, Hop?
5: I heard it too, fella. Leave Black Mesa by sunrise.
4: Don't say it again. It was bad enough the first time. Who was it, for Pete's sake? Where'd that voice come from?
5: Let's find out.
4: How? How can you find nothing?
5: That voice came from a human throat, pal.
4: I ain't so sure. First we hear a wailing witch, now it's ghosts.
5: Now cut it out. That wasn't a ghost.
4: Huh? What are you looking at?
5: This whole plant is ventilated artificially through air intake vents. I imagine if someone spoke into the vent in another room, his voice would carry through the tube.
4: You mean that's where the voice came from?
5: Could be. Hey, give me that chair, will you? I'll have a look.
4: What's the use? You can't see a voice. Anyhow, he stopped talking.
5: Maybe we can see the reflection of light from another room. The vent must be open somewhere else.
4: So what if it is?
5: Then we'll know where he was, at least. Come on, push that chair over. No, hold it.
4: What's that?
5: Someone's at the door.
4: But maybe it's a ghost.
5: Tank, you're behaving like a scared idiot.
4: Doggone it, I'm scared.
5: You're an idiot. Someone at the door, I tell you.
4: Watch yourself.
5: No, go hide under the bed. Yes?
6: You're Mr. Harrigan, aren't you?
5: Yes.
6: My name is Kell, Max Kell.
5: Oh, Mr. Gore's personal mechanic.
6: That's right.
5: You were in the main assembly hangar tonight. Well, what can I do for you?
6: May I come in? I'd like to talk to you.
5: Oh, of course. Tank, this is Max Kell, Mr. Gore's mechanic.
4: Oh, yeah. Hi.
6: Hello, Mr. Tinker.
5: Well, now, what do you want to talk to us about?
6: We're alone, aren't we? Could be no one listening.
5: Oh, of course not, Mr. Kell.
4: I wouldn't be too sure.
5: Cut it out, Tank.
6: Well, I hardly know how to say this. Mr. Gore would be furious if he knew. He doesn't like people meddling in his business.
5: Oh, whatever you tell us will be entirely confidential, I assure you.
6: Thank you. As you know, Mr. Harrigan, we've had a great deal of trouble with the flying wing.
5: I'll say we know. Tank, will you please relax your vocal cords and give Mr. Kell a chance?
4: I was only agreeing with him.
5: Nod your head from now on. I'm sorry, Mr. Kell.
6: I've been extremely worried about this.
4: You've been?
5: Tank.
6: Mr. Gore needs help. He needs it badly, but he won't listen to me.
5: Oh, what are you trying to tell him?
6: Well, that this flying wing is... Well, it's a little too advanced. Mr. Gore's trying to do too much with his plane.
5: Oh, I don't know.
6: It's Mr. Harrigan. I've been a mechanic all my life, and I've learned a great deal.
4: I'm sure you have.
6: Why, I remember all the way back in the days of the Wright brothers. That was before you were even born. And I say to you, the flying wing's much too advanced. I've tried to warn Mr. Gore, but he won't listen to me. So now he's in trouble. 3 men have been killed. There mustn't be any more deaths, Mr. Harrigan.
5: Of course not, but don't you think the real trouble might be sabotage?
6: Sabotage? I hadn't thought about it.
5: Then try thinking.
6: Well, it seems incredible. Who would do such a thing?
5: That's what we're here to find out.
6: I wonder if that could be the reason.
5: The reason for what, Mr. Kell?
6: I beg your pardon, Mr. Harrigan.
5: Well, you started to say something.
6: Did I? Oh, dear, there I go dreaming out loud again. I really am getting old.
5: But, Mr. Kell,
6: please, Mr. Harrigan, I know you're a great aviator. And you, Mr. Tinker, you're a fine mechanic. Please go over the flying wing thoroughly and see if you don't come to the same conclusion I have.
5: Mr. Kell, you still haven't explained
6: what... And about sabotage. Now, that's very interesting, Mr. Harrigan. I must look into it.
5: Will you help us?
6: Well, of course. I'd be very glad to. Thank you for asking me. Now, I must go. I've been here much too long. Mr. Tinker.
5: Yeah?
6: Will you look out in the tunnel before I leave? Make sure no one can see me.
5: Oh, sure.
6: Mr. Harrigan, please help me. I've known Simon Gore for many years, and I've grown extremely fond of him, as if he were my own son. Take care of him.
5: Oh, don't worry, Mr. Kell. We'll do our best.
6: I'm sure you will.
7: Okay, Pop. All clear.
6: Oh, thank you. I'll see you again, Mr. Harrigan. And remember, not a word of our conversation to anyone.
5: I'll remember.
7: Come on, Pop.
6: Yes, I'm coming. Been a long time since anyone called me Pop. Mr. Gore is so businesslike.
7: Well, I'll call you Pop.
6: Fine. Goodbye, Mr. Tinker. Thank you, and good night.
7: Nice old codger, ain't he? He sure likes Mr. Gore.
5: Yeah, he's worried. Did you notice the change in him when I said sabotage?
4: Yeah, I didn't notice nothing.
5: Oh, yes, Tank. He was covering up.
4: Ah, go on, he's old. He probably forgets half the things he starts to say.
5: Maybe. Well, I think it's high time we closed up shop. I need some sleep.
4: Yeah, you and me both, pal.
5: Tank, listen.
4: Jumping Jenny's voices again.
5: Bring that chair over to the vent.
4: Roger.
5: Put it here, Tank.
4: Climb up, but leave room for me.
5: Okay.
4: Yeah.
5: Hey, don't knock me off.
4: I won't. Can you hear all right?
5: Yes. The girl is Carla Davis.
4: Wow.
8: Well, sure. I'm glad to see you, but I can get it, honest, I don't.
9: Yeah, well, don't worry about it. Now, listen. There's something I want you to do.
8: Yeah?
9: Tomorrow's your day off.
8: Yeah?
4: Who's the man?
5: I don't know. Shut up.
9: I want you to go to Yellow Creek and see this guy. His name's on this car.
8: But what for?
9: Never your mind what for.
8: Oh, gosh, I don't like
9: it. Listen, Carla. I wouldn't do nothing to get you in touch. Honestly. Just see this guy and talk to him. That's all.
8: Well, if you say it's all
9: right. Now I gotta beat it. Raise Kate if they found me in this joint.
5: We've had enough, Tank. Get down.
4: What are we gonna do?
5: See who this friend of Carla's is.
8: How'd you get past the guard?
5: I think her room's on this level. Turn out the light.
4: Why?
5: So it doesn't shine out when I open the door.
4: Go on.
5: Okay. Now, no noise. See anything?
4: No.
5: Yes, the door's opening.
9: Along, Carla.
5: Can you see him?
4: Uh-huh.
5: I don't know who he is. He's going down the tunnel.
4: Well?
5: You ready?
4: For anything.
5: Then let's go. Maybe now we'll find out something.
2: Opening the door wide, Hop slides out into the semi-darkness of the tunnel, closely followed by Tank, in pursuit of Carla Davis's unknown visitor. Who is he? And how does he fit into the strange mystery of the Wailing Witches? We'll learn more in just a moment, gang, so stand by. At the beginning of Hop Harrigan, gang, I was telling you about Operation Yukon and the C-82s taking part in the maneuvers. Well, first of all, the packets will fly 4 training units assigned to the operation, and then their job will be flying supplies to the soldiers. General Mark Clark and Major General Paul Kendall are in charge of the operation. The pilots know they'll be pretty busy for the next 4 months, and they're all prepared. They know the plane they'll be flying is one of the best for heavy duty. The C-82 has the nickname of Flying Boxcar, and to tell you the truth, it really looks like a railroad car. The roomy fuselage is hung low between two engines, and bringing up the rear is the twin tail assembly. The back of the body is one big door opening on one side to allow for the loading of cargo. One reason for the flying boxcars being on Operation Yukon is its capacity to carry a big payload. C-82s have been used by air rescue units for the same reason. It's easy to fit a partly dismantled helicopter into its big fuselage for emergency service. Last June, one air rescue team used a helicopter carrying C-82 to get 15 Air Force men out of the jungle of Nicaragua. As the winter goes by, the sight of those red-painted wings and tails will bring many happy smiles to the faces of freezing foot soldiers in the Yukon, too. For they'll know the flying boxcars will be packed full of everything needed to keep the men as comfortable as possible under sub-zero conditions. And that, gang, is the story of the new job of the C-82. Oh, there'll be newer and safer planes, but the one worry is, will there be enough men and women to keep those planes in the air? If you're interested in aviation, get ready now to take your place in the sky. For always remember, America needs flyers. And now back to our story. Pop and Tank have just overheard a strange conversation through an air intake vent. A conversation which now leads them through the dimly lit tunnels of the underground aircraft plant in pursuit of Carla Davis's unknown visitor.
7: Gosh, how far is the guy going? We must have walked a mile already.
5: Easy does it. We're a little too close.
7: Why follow him? Why are we nabbed?
5: I want to see what he does.
7: Hey, look. He stopped at that door, see?
5: Yeah.
7: Hold up. What's he doing? Reaching up like that.
5: He's got me.
7: Look, the door's opening.
5: It's the outside. See the stars?
7: Come on, he'll get away.
5: We should have stuck closer to him.
7: Yeah.
5: Uh-oh, I hear a car starting up.
7: Oh, good Lord, I played this like a fool.
5: There he goes.
7: Tank, kick me.
5: Skip it. You better get back inside. If a guard comes along, he might shoot first and ask questions later.
7: Yeah, sure. Come on.
5: You ought to close the door.
7: Oh, yeah. Move back.
5: Hey, wait. I want to see what he was fiddling with up here.
7: Oh, it's a switch.
5: What?
7: It's a switch. Wonder what'll happen if we move it.
5: Jump it, Jenny.
7: Tank, you set off the alarm.
5: Gosh, I...
7: Tank, don't touch that door. You'll be electrocuted. Tank, no!
2: But suddenly Tank teeters and loses his balance and falls forward. The door is electrically charged. The least touch will mean instant death. Gang, be sure to listen to the next episode of The Mystery of the Wailing Witches. Be sure to tune in and fly with Hop Harrigan, America's ace of the airwaves. Well, on Hop, we'll be seeing you same time, same neutral station. Hop Harrigan is a transcribed copyrighted feature appearing in All American Comics magazines.

0: once upon a time there was an engineer.
1: Choo-choo Charlie was his name, we hear.
0: He had an engine and he sure had fun. He used good and plenty candy to make his train run.
2: Charlie says, love my good and plenty. Charlie says, really rings the bell. Charlie says, love my good and plenty. Don't know any other candy that I love so well.
3: Well, come in, Smithers. What is it? Speak up, boy. Orange juice.
4: No, sir. New Kellogg's Rise and Shine.
3: Hey, finish.
4: And look at this, sir.
3: No peel, no pips, and it's got vitamin C. Well, Smithers, I suppose this is it.
4: What are you doing, sir?
3: 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Thank you.
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3: 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Orange juice.
4: No, sir. New Kellogg's Rise and Shine.
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0: America's number one adventurer, K7, former United States secret agent who operated in 22 countries, on land, on sea, and in the air, brings you a story of today. Here is K7.
1: Ladies and gentlemen, recently my old friend, Special Agent B9, sent me the case history of how a master spy was brought into a country. The plot was carefully worked out, and but for the patriotism of a naturalized citizen, it would have been successful. Had it been, military secrets of great importance would have gone to an enemy nation. As usual, John Holbrook will introduce the story.
0: Thank you, K7. Special Agent B9 and his young assistant, Rita Drake, have just arrived in a famous seaport city after an ocean crossing. It's the evening of their first night ashore, and we find them dining together at the small, exclusive hotel where Rita is staying.
2: Well, the food is delicious here, B9. Oh, I forgot to tell you. When I registered, I found a letter from Dad waiting for me.
3: A letter from your father? Good. Yes, Rita, what is it?
4: This note was just delivered, monsieur. The man is outside.
3: Thank you.
2: I wonder who it's from.
3: I don't know. We'll soon find out. Well, this is unusual. It's from the old customs man who examined our luggage this morning. I told you that he was an old friend of mine.
2: What does he want?
3: He's waiting in the lobby, Rita. He says that he must talk to me. That's strange. Waiter.
4: Yes, monsieur?
3: Have the man who gave you this letter taken to my rooms and tell him that we'll join him in just a few minutes.

0: A few minutes later, the old customs inspector sat opposite B9 and Rita and told his story.
1: When I saw you come ashore this morning, Special Agent B9, I knew that you could help me.
2: I'll do anything I can, Inspector Vassal. Suppose you tell us your story.
1: I will try to make it short, but it goes back a long time. Did you know that I am a naturalized citizen?
2: No, I didn't know. Of course, your name...
1: It tells you the country of my birth. I came here as a young man, B9. This is my country now. My son died for it in the Great War. He was about the age of this young girl.
3: I'm sorry, Inspector.
1: I tell you because I want you to know I am a patriot. I have a brother still in my old land. He is younger.
2: And this story involves him?
1: Yes. Last week, a man who called himself Yandan came to my home. He told me that another man, a spy named Haglund, would soon come to this country. I am to help him through the customs. And if I don't, my brother in the old country is to be seized.
2: So they want to use you. Now, what was your answer, Inspector Vassal?
1: I did not believe such things could happen. I thought it was a bluff. I threw the man Yandan out of my house.
3: I don't blame you. It doesn't seem possible they could be so mean. Well, no country...
1: Hey, wait, mademoiselle. Yesterday, I received this letter. It is from my brother. He needs my help. Read it. He has been seized and placed in a camp. B9, can you help me? Yandan is coming for my answer tomorrow night.
2: He's coming to your house again tomorrow night?
1: Yes.
2: And Miss Drake and I will also be there.

0: next night, B-9 and Rita waited at Inspector Verzal's home. B-9 concealed himself in a position where he could hear everything. The spy arrived about 9 o'clock. He came directly to the point.
1: I've come for your answer. What is it going to be?
2: I don't know.
1: You heard from your brother, didn't you?
2: Yes, I had a letter from him.
1: Then you had better make up your mind quickly. Hagrun is already on the way here. His ship docks in 3 days. Unless you let him in...
2: I'll let him through the customs. I'll do it. On one condition.
1: What is that condition?
2: That you furnish proof that my brother has been released and put over the border into another country before Haglund's ship docks.
1: You think you can bargain for your brother's release?
2: Otherwise, I will see that your spy Haglund is seized. My brother must be allowed out of his own country and into one where he will be free. He must also be allowed to carry his money and possessions with him.
1: I'll take your message to our leader. That is all I can do.
2: And tell him that I mean business. And unless my brother is freed, I will expose the spy. That is all. Good night.

0: B-9 knew that the spy, Haglund's entrance into the country, was important to the nation employing him. Otherwise, they would not have gone to such lengths to ensure his landing. He also guessed right in assuming that a bargain could be made. For 2 days later, the old inspector read him a cablegram which he received.
1: My brother is safe, B-9. This cablegram came from him in a neutral country. See, it says, everything all right. I arrived here safely this morning.
2: All that remains now is for us to capture Haglund. First, however, I want to find out why he's here.
1: Do you know anything about him?
2: No, but a friend of mine, K-7, is checking on him. I may have some information before the boat docks tomorrow. I'll see you then. Good night, Inspector.

0: That night, a new element of mystery arose. K7 learned that a famous aviation expert, whose name was really Hagland, was supposed to be aboard the incoming ship. He was coming to purchase military planes for his government. Was he a spy in disguise, or was he the real expert? What was the answer to the riddle? If K7 and B9 could have known what was happening on the darkened deck of the incoming liner, some 300 miles at sea, their problem would have been answered. Two men walked the deck. One was a spy. The other, the real expert, Hagland.
1: Pardon, you are Monsieur Hagland, the aviation expert.
2: Yes, but how did you know that?
1: It is my business to know. I have a gun, Hagland. Give me your passport and papers.
2: What are you doing?
1: Give me your passport and papers.
2: Yes, but...
1: Give them to me.
2: Here, take them. Do not put that gun in my ribs.
1: Now turn around.
2: What are you going to do?
1: From now on, I am Hagland, the aviation expert. I'm going to kill you and throw you overboard.
2: No, you can't.
1: Goodbye, Hagland. You are getting off the ship

0: Early the next morning, before the murder was discovered, the spy, posing under the name of the expert Hagland, landed. The old inspector saw him through the customs and learned that he was going to a great airplane plant the next day. This information he gave to B-9 a few hours later.
1: Did you see him when he landed?
2: Yes, and I recognized him. His every move was being watched. We've found out a great deal since the ship docked, Inspector. He's not only a spy, he's a murderer.
1: You have found out that?
2: We suspect it. One passenger was missing, Inspector. Unless K-7 and I are wrong, the spy killed Hagland and took his papers. Now, what did you learn?
1: I followed your instructions. I told him that I would work with him, that I would do anything. And because I put him through the customs, he believed me. He even told me where he was going.
2: Where is he going?
1: To the aviation plant. He goes there tomorrow. He will study blueprints, take pictures. Tomorrow night, he comes to my house. I am to take his pictures and get them on board an outgoing ship.
2: So that's his plan. I doubt that he will ever reach your home tomorrow night, Inspector.
1: But he said he would come, that I was to take the plans.
2: Yes, but tomorrow morning, when he reaches the airplane factory, I'll be waiting for him.

0: The next morning, Rita and B-9 were at the airplane plant early. It was arranged for B-9 to take the place of the chief engineer for the day. Rita posed as his secretary. Together, the two made their preparations as they waited for the spy to arrive.
1: Put the blueprints of the new planes there on the desk, Rita. There. I guess we're ready.
2: He should be here in a minute, B-9.
1: Yes. You'd better go outside to your desk. Remember, as soon as he arrives, show him in. After he's been with me a minute or two, then ring my telephone.
2: I'll call you. Good luck.
0: A few minutes later, the spy arrived and was shown in.
2: Mr. Haglund is here.
1: I'm glad to know you, Haglund. That will be all, Miss Drake.
3: I see you're ready for me. Blueprints.
1: Yes. Since your government is interested in buying our planes, I thought you would like to study their specifications before we go to the test.
3: Yes, that is a good idea. You are thoughtful. These are very interesting.
1: Let me explain. Oh, pardon me while I answer them. Hello? I'm busy, but... Yes, I'll come out for a minute. Will you excuse me? I've been called out. I'll only be gone 10 minutes or so. It'll give you time to go over the blueprint.
3: Not at all. I should be most busy. These prints, they interest me.
1: I'll hurry back.
3: Take your time.
0: It was a trap. Once outside the office, B-9 and Rita watched cautiously over a transom. The spy worked fast. He took a small camera from under his coat and photographed one blueprint after another. B-9 and Rita watched him work. As he finished, they stepped into the office with leveled revolvers.
1: All right, Haglund, put up your hands.
3: What is the meaning of this?
1: Take his camera, Rita. Give it to her, Haglund.
3: This is an insult. I will see my country's ambassador.
1: You have no country. You're a spy.
3: You cannot prove it. As chief engineer of this...
1: I am not chief engineer. I am Special Agent B-9. And you are the master spy, Zaro Rodenwald.
4: What are you going to do with me?
1: I arrest you for the murder of the aviation engineer, Stefan Haglund.
4: And I suppose you think that a court will believe that charge?
1: I think so. We have just found a deckhand who witnessed that murder, Rodenwald. At first he was frightened, but now he's ready to talk. You're under arrest.
5: The spy Rodenwald was convicted on the civil charge. There are many spies at work today. They seek information of mobilization plans, shipyards and aeroplane factories, coast defenses, munition centers, and details of new guns. They work against the peace of the world, and their activities must be stopped. Listen for my next story. This is K7 speaking.

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Log entry, The Catch Scarlet Queen, Philip Kearney, Master. Position, 22 degrees, 15 minutes north, 114 degrees, 45 minutes east. Wind fresh, sky fair. Remarks, departed Hong Kong after successfully liquidating business competition. Reason for success, the beautiful girl in the bargain basement.

0: It was a long leg from the island of Pangolan up across the Celebes and Sulu seas, through the Kalmayan group and across to the Chinese mainland. It was a victorious leg, too, with the realization slowly sinking in that we'd beaten Constantino to the prize. And that with the $10 million worth of relics aboard, we'd all but accomplished our original mission for Kuji Kang. And that as soon as we'd unloaded it and started trading under his company flag, we could map our own futures and come and go almost as we pleased. It was mid-afternoon when the mirror clear water of the China Sea took on the yellow of the mud sweeping out from the Kwangtung's rivers, and the bulk of the coast loomed up on the horizon. According to orders, we lay to well off Macau until after nightfall, then slipped silently into the dozing harbor under power. We moored quickly and quietly at a waterside entrance to Kang's Macau warehouse.
1: Well, we're in, Skipper.
0: Yeah, Red. But take it easy, mate.
1: Yeah. We'll just use a bow line, man. The skipper will keep the stern in with the motor.
0: And 20 minutes later, we'd finished the last actual operation with the treasure itself. It was off the ship, well hidden in the warehouse. And we pulled out of Macau, every man aboard smiling up at the clear night sky, feeling completely unfettered for the first time since we'd left San Francisco. At last, free from the menacing shadow of Constantino that had followed us across the Pacific. By 1 the next afternoon, we entered and were enveloped by the broiling harbor of Hong Kong. I found a repair yard for the Queen, arranged for a full repair and paint job for her, and lived up to a promise I'd made the crew. I gave them 4 months' pay for the two I owed them, and turn them loose on the city for a week's shore leave.
2: See you tonight at the commercial club, Skipper.
0: Right, Red.
2: Where you headed?
0: I'm off to report our success to Kang. It was really shaping up to be the happiest land trip of my life. Hong Kong looked like the end of the rainbow as I hurried across town to the office where Kang was to meet me.
3: Good afternoon, Captain Carney.
0: Hello. Where's Mr. Kang?
3: I waited so long to meet you.
0: Oh, really?
3: Yes. My name is Francisco Constantino.
4: It's an interesting but little-known fact that two of America's greatest inventors were by training and original profession portrait painters. These men were Robert Fulton, who built the Clermont, one of the world's first steamships, and Samuel F.B. Morse, known as the inventor of the telegraph. Both men were accomplished artists, whose canvases are among the finest painted by any Americans. In addition to their artistic talent and skill, however, they possessed a degree of curiosity combined with a quality typical of so many Americans, a determination to find the answer to technical problems which intrigued them. In 1832, after studying art in Paris for 3 years, Morse sailed for the United States aboard a packet ship. During the voyage, he got into discussion with another passenger. The subject? Electromagnetism, an exciting new discovery in the mysterious realm of electricity, a field which Benjamin Franklin had explored with great interest a few decades before. Basically, electromagnetism demonstrated that an iron bar wound with a great many coils of insulated wire would become magnetic when charged with electricity. The magnetism would cease instantly when the electrical charge was shut off. Interesting, but so what, many might have said, but not Morse. He, a professional portrait painter, mind you, decided that this phenomenon must have some practical use. Before his ship docked, he had the idea for an electric telegraph system, utilizing electromagnetism to create the sparking dots and dashes of the Morse code. Many years of hard work followed before he perfected adequate instruments to transmit and receive the code messages. Finally, in 1843, the government granted Morse $30,000 to establish a test telegraph line from Washington to Baltimore, a distance of 40 miles. But because of incompetence on the part of some of the crew, the work fell behind, and Morse became desperate. Finally, he stretched bare copper wires over the entire distance, strung from tree to tree and to posts where necessary. Broken bottle tops were used for insulators. The deadline was met successfully. Over the wire from Baltimore to Washington went the immortal words, spelled out in the click of the Morse code, "What hath God wrought?" Another instance that will live in the world's history, proving the results which come out of American inventiveness and this philosophy, there must be a way. Let's find it.
0: And so Mutual continues The Voyage of the Scarlet Queen, written by Gil Dowd and Bob Tallman, and starring Elliot Lewis. The Scarlet Queen, proudest ship to plow the seas, bound for uncharted adventure. Every week a complete entry in the log, and every week a league further in the strange voyage of the Scarlet Queen.

0: Sit down, Captain Carney. I'm sorry our meeting has to be such a shock, but I suppose it is to be expected.
1: Where's Kang?
0: We'll get to that later. Oh, sit down, Captain.
1: All right.
0: I had hoped to make our meeting as pleasant as possible, Captain. First, because in spite of the fact that we have been competitors for the past several months, I feel a great deal of admiration for you. I mean that.
1: Competitors? I guess that covers it, doesn't it?
0: Yes, completely. There has been nothing in any way personal about my campaign for the recovery of the Chinese relics.
1: Do all of your campaigns cost as many lives as this one did, Mr. Constantino?
0: Oh, please, Captain, let us forget our competition. Supposing we call it truce, huh?
1: This is a great approach, but you're wasting your time. What are you trying to prove?
0: Wait, Captain. This is no approach. It's a situation between you and me that is even stranger than you think.
1: You'll excuse me. I think I'll get back to the Scarlet Queen.
0: I don't think you'll want to, Captain. Henrietta Ainley is at my house waiting to see you. Hank?
1: Hank Ainley?
0: She followed you to Haiphong after you left here. And her inquiries about you led her to me.
1: Where is she?
0: At my house. We have become quite friendly since we had in common our desires to find you.
1: I'd like to see her.
0: All right, Captain. But she knows nothing of our association. Now, I give you my word, she will not find out unless you tell her. Now, come. You will see that I tell the truth.
1: We drove to the top of Victoria Peak. My mind was full of her. The dream we'd lived for 3 days after I'd met her. A dream so strong that I'd stayed away from ship, my men, my voyage for Kang, rather than awaken from her. The dream and the ache when I realized that leaving her was the only way to save her from murder or arrest. Then we turned into a drive and stopped in front of the squat mansion that was Constantino's. We went in through a hallway into a living room. And I saw her, standing sort of stiffly and unsure in front of me.
2: Hello, Phil.
1: Hello, Hank.
0: There. You see, my dear, the waiting has ended, hasn't it?
2: Yes. Yes, it has.
0: And you're too reserved or embarrassed to enjoy it. I'm sure you will excuse me now. I will go and mix a drink for us both.
1: Oh, Hank.
2: Oh, Phil.
1: Please, Hank.
2: No. No, I'll cry.
1: I gotta look at you. I gotta. Look up at me. I was remembering that I wondered what made you so beautiful. Your mouth a little too wide. Your eyes a little too widely spaced. Your cheekbones a little too high.
2: Do I still look like your Scarlet Queen?
1: You look like they just gave me the world. You look like about $9 million. You look like home.
2: Oh, Phil, you're so nice.
1: Sit down here with me.
2: Yes. Kiss me again.
1: Oh, yeah. I missed you, Hank.
2: I'm glad you did. I missed you, too.
1: The dream was back. And as before, it pushed everything out of focus. Constantino returned with some drinks. We sat through a dinner. I was shown to a room. Not too long after the house quieted down, she slipped in and we sat in front of a window and talked.
2: I don't know what to do about Fran, Phil. It's a bad...
1: You mean Constantino?
2: Yes, it's bad.
1: How bad, eh?
2: Well, he's been wonderful waiting for you. Well, I wouldn't have found you if it hadn't been for him.
1: What has he told you about me? About why he was waiting for me?
2: Why, nothing, darling. Just that you were working for him.
1: Huh?
2: Phil, is there anything wrong with what you're doing for him?
1: No, nothing.
2: He is a little mysterious sometimes. Phil, I wouldn't care what you were doing for anybody or what side of the law it was on. You know that, don't you?
1: Sure.
2: You never told me what you were doing out here. If there was a chance of your getting into trouble, you'd tell me. Wouldn't you? I'd want to know.
1: I'd tell you. Now, what about this business with Constantine?
2: He's in love with me.
1: I don't blame him, so am I.
2: Phil. He asked me to marry him.
1: What are you going to do about it?
2: Well, I was afraid to refuse. I thought maybe he'd be angry enough to send me away, and I couldn't wait for you. I told him I had to have time to decide, Phil. You see how uncomfortable it is?
1: Yeah. Yeah, it's bad.
2: I like him, and I appreciate everything, but... Oh, Phil, I'm a coward. Couldn't we just sneak out of here tonight and hide so I wouldn't have to face him? I know that sounds...
1: Sure we could. Come on.
2: Right now?
1: Right now.
0: Henrietta?
2: Fran?
0: Henrietta, I think this tender reunion has gone on long enough.
2: Phil, don't...
0: I think Captain Carney is wise enough in the ways of arms and men to realize that neither of you will leave until I wish it. Now, please go back to your room.
2: Phil?
1: You better do what he says, Hank. From the moment Constantino opened the door, we stopped living in a dream. And almost before it closed on him and Hank Ainley, I began to realize the spot I'd been so neatly maneuvered into. Sure, I had the treasure, but Constantino had Hank. I wondered how soon the bargaining would begin. I spent the next morning wandering around the house looking for Hank Ainley until I finally got tired of watching Constantino's gunmen making their presence known to me. Then I went back to my room because there was nothing I could do but feel sick with worry for Hank and wait for the next move. It all began to clear up in the middle of the afternoon when Constantino came through the door. He was wearing the same friendly expression, but he was flanked by two of his men. I'm getting awful sick of this. I hope you're bringing your guns with you means we're through being polite.
0: Yes. I'm afraid that our truce has come to an end. I found your ship, Captain, and the treasure, of course, was not aboard.
1: What have you done with Hank?
0: I also found the hotel at which your crew is staying during their week of freedom. Your first officer returned once to the ship and has not been located since, but he will be.
1: What have you done with Hank?
0: Just what I'm coming to, Captain Carney. I will release you and stop the campaign for the relics if you will release your hold on Henrietta Ainley.
1: You don't mean that. You're lying in your teeth.
0: I swear I am not. I had hoped that her feelings toward you might have changed since your earlier friendship was so short, but that is why I brought you together. It is quite evident that she has not...
1: Quite evident that you're crazy. You're out of your head.
0: Captain, if you will tell her that you no longer love her, I have every reason to believe that she will turn to me.
1: She wouldn't believe me if I did.
0: You refuse?
1: Refuse? I'm ashamed that I even listened to you. Get out of here!
0: Captain, one moment.
1: What?
0: You asked me what I have done with Miss Ainley. It has become a habit with me to get what I want, one way or another.
1: So?
0: How does this bargain strike you? You may purchase Miss Ainley's freedom simply by telling me where you have deposited the treasure.
1: You play it either way, don't you? It's still no.
0: No. To both of my bargains?
1: No, to both of your bargains.
0: I tell you what, Captain. You stay here and think it over, realizing that this house is well-armed and that your door will, of course, be locked and guarded. You think over...

0: You stay here and think it over, realizing that this house is well armed and that your door will, of course, be locked and guarded. You think over my bargain.
1: You dirty.
2: The rest of the afternoon passed. And just before dark, I heard a car leave the gravel drive and fade away down the hill. Another hour passed. The house was without sound or movement. But both arrived suddenly and at the same time. First, I heard the car. Whether it was the same one or not, I couldn't tell. Maybe 30 seconds after it stopped, I heard the rest. Two shots echoed up from the main floor. Soon after that, I heard feet coming down the hall toward my room. I doused the lights, hugged the wall next to the door, deciding to make a try at whoever it was. But the sound of the voice changed my mind.
3: Step up. Are you there?
2: Gallagher!
3: Stand away from the door. I'll have to blast the lockout.
2: Red, the shot.
4: Stay with the guard. He, blasted. Come on, Skipper. We got to get you out of here. They're on their way back to get you right now.
2: Where's Hank, Red?
4: Right where we're going. Come on, I swiped Constantino's car. I'll tell you about it on the way.
2: All right.
4: That dame, Skipper. We had a nice plan worked out.
2: Wait a minute, Red. When did you see her?
4: This morning. When you didn't show up yesterday, it started to smell like Constantino. Yeah. So I found out where he lived. He sneaked up here after dark and caught sight of you through the window.
2: Well, that's great, Red. What about Hank?
4: I caught her in the garden this morning. She didn't know why he was holding you here, so I told her everything. Except where we left the stuff.
2: You told her about the treasure? You made a pigeon out of her,
4: Red.
2: Wait
4: a minute. I had to do something. She said she'd get him out tonight so I could come in and get you. She said it was all right. But she didn't look all right when she came out with him, so I followed him. And believe me, it isn't all right.
2: Where did he take her?
4: Down at the waterfront. She was going to tell him that's where the treasure was and that she'd marry him.
2: You shouldn't have told her, Red. Where is this place?
4: Pretty soon, Skipper, we'll get there.
2: Hurry up, Red. Hurry up. We headed into the waterfront section on the eastern outskirts of the city. We pulled up in front of a warehouse that had outside stairs leading up to a long walkway 2.5 stories above the street.
4: They're up there, Skipper.
2: We climbed the long wooden stairs as quietly and as quickly as we could. But when I heard him as we got there, the pounding of angry blood in my brain got so loud it almost drowned him out.
5: I'll tear you. How'd you choose him to meet? Now I'll take both. You and the Chinese relic.
4: Let's go, Red. Let's go.
2: All right, Constantino, that's enough.
6: Phil.
5: Charming.
2: All right, Constantino, I've come to bargain with you. I didn't need anything to carry me into him. Everything but his face disappeared in a red haze. I didn't know how long it lasted, but my arms ached and my face and back were numb from his fists. One of his rights took me. When I stumbled back, he rushed me. I realized his tactics, the open door and the long wooden stairs were behind me. I ducked under his next swing, caught him with a right under the rib. Then I had him pinned against the door frame. And I hit him for everything he'd done to us on the voyage. A lying. A killing. For King. For the crew. For Gallagher. For Hank. He staggered across the walkway and I made my last rush. This one was for me. Boiling cracked. And he was gone.
6: Phil. Oh, Phil.
4: Wait a minute. Get away from me.
6: Phil,
4: he'll be all right, Hank. What's the matter with you anyway, bringing him here?
6: Nothing, Phil, nothing.
4: Oh, Hank, why did you do it? I was sick. I was so scared.
6: I just wanted to help you.
4: Let's get out of here, Hank. We got the rest of the week. 5 days. Let's get out of here.
6: Oh, darling, 5 days. That's not very much. 5 days.
2: And the 5 days wasn't very much. We were like two kids in their first love affair. We sat in King James Park. We took moonlight drives to the top of Victoria Peak. We swam away sun-drenched afternoons at the beach, had cocktails and danced at the commercial club. Or we just walked through the old section of Hong Kong and held hands. 5 days. Then there was a door we tried not to look at, a sailing time that came closer with each tick of the clock, and wine that would have bubbled with happiness if things had been different.
6: I'm going to stay here, Phil. I'm not going down to the Queen with you.

0: Will I see you again, Phil?
1: Sure, Hank.
0: But I can't go with you.
1: It wouldn't work. But I can promise I'll find you again.
0: I'll try to wait for you, Phil. But it's not easy out here.
1: I know. I'd rather take a beating than hear you say that.
0: We're being honest with... Oh, Phil.
1: Yeah. I love you, Hank.
0: I'll wait, Phil. Really, I'll wait.
1: I'll be back. You understand about not going with me.
0: That's why I love you.
1: Well, guess it's about time.
0: Wait. Have a drink with me?
1: Sure.
0: I'll make a toast. To the woman you love. I wish her health and happiness and good luck so that she'll bring you safely back to me. To the Scarlet Queen.
1: Take care of yourself, Hank.
0: You too, Phil.

0: By 5 that afternoon, I was aboard and the Scarlet Queen had scudded through the never-ending traffic of Hong Kong's harbor.
1: Land back!
0: And the wind that came to us carried with it the city's familiar smell.
1: With more speed, make sail!
0: The head of the mainsail climbed to its place on the newly varnished mast. The jibs went up, then the mizzen. And the Scarlet Queen, not feeling the string that tried so hard to pull her master back to the city, charged into the open sea.
2: That's the rig all right, skipper?
0: Yeah, fine, Red.
3: It's too bad we had to leave. You know what I mean?
0: Yeah, I know what you mean, Red. But we're leaving. And it's all right.
3: Attaboy, skipper.
0: Hey, Red, I got word from Kang. Yeah? He's okay. And he's on his way to Shanghai with the treasure.
3: Is that where we're bound?
0: No, we're heading for Guangzhou, a couple hundred miles south of here.
3: Yeah, and from there?
0: Who knows? We'll be moving, Red.
3: I'm glad of that. That week ashore, it got kind of monotonous. The first couple of days were all right, but... why should I be saying this to you? You don't understand how Hong Kong could be monotonous.
0: You're right there, mate.
3: Well, to me it was boring, but... Well, let's look ahead, shall we?
0: That's where I'm looking.
3: Does it look all right?
0: Gonna be a fine evening.
3: And all the ocean in the world on the other side. And no more Constantino to worry about.
0: Quite an evening. An end and a beginning.
3: Here, skipper. To the Queen.
0: After you, mate. After you.

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Master.

0: Voyage of the Scarlet Queen stars Elliot Lewis as Phil Kearney with Ed Max as Gallagher. And tonight featured Kathy Lewis as Hank with Ben Wright as Constantino. Music scored and conducted by Richard Arant. The Scarlet Queen, produced by James Burton, is written by Gil Dowd and Bob Tallman.
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3: African drums are talking. Through day and through night, the booming of the drums continues. They bring you a story of a primitive land, of life and death in strange and varying forms. Dark bodies slinking through trees, feline forms creeping through underbrush. This is nature's hunting ground, where murder is rampant and the law of the jungle prevails. Professor Anton Edwards, a man of huge proportions, heading a scientific expedition into Africa on the trail of what, to him, is a tribe of people related to the lost Atlanteans, is seeking a small carved native snuff box. Carvings on this box will open the way for his party through some bad country. But while the professor, his daughter Lorna, and his assistant Jack Martin approach their goal, they're suddenly set upon and, hands bound behind their backs, forced to walk ahead of their captors.
4: Are you all right, Jack?
5: Yes, I'm all right.
4: What do you make of it, sir?
5: I've been afraid to speak in case they'd separate us.
6: Can't make head nor tail of it, my boy. These natives hadn't let a peep out of them since grabbing us. They usually go about after a capture with yells and screeches.
5: The whole thing was over so quickly, it seemed like black magic. I wonder how Lorna's taking it.
6: I don't know if you've noticed it, Jack, but they haven't laid a hand on her. At least not since I got over that whack on the head. What happened while I was laid out there?
5: Well, you weren't out very long, sir. Only about half a minute. They probably figured it was the only way to deal with you. They threw me on my face and tied my hands. When I was hauled up again, Lorna was ringed with spears. I don't think they've touched her with their hands.
6: I wish this black behind me would keep his spear out of my back. If it wasn't for Lorna, I'd snap these thongs and brain the idiot.
5: I wouldn't do that, sir. They'd just tie you up more effectively the next time. They don't know your strength. It might be a good idea to let them think you're helpless.
6: Yes, I suppose so. But I'd brain a few before they got me down again. I wish I knew what their game was.
5: What tribe are they? They're rather large for natives of these parts.
6: I don't know. I can't get the beggars to talk. They just grunt and point the way.
5: Well, we've been walking for half an hour. We ought to be getting near somewhere. Oh, yes, look. There's a group of huts.
6: Yeah, that big hut over there must belong to the chief. See that one next to it with all the paraphernalia?
5: Yes.
6: That belongs to a witch doctor.
5: They're taking Lorna over to the chief's hut. Can't we do something, sir?
6: There's nothing to be done. She hasn't been harmed yet, which is a good sign. But if I hear the slightest cry out of her, somebody's going to pay for it. They evidently mean us to park in that hut straight ahead. Come on.
5: That hut doesn't look exactly healthy, does it? You'll have to bend and go in sideways. You'll take part of the doorway with you, sir.
6: You go in first, Jack. I want to try something.
5: All right, sir. Here goes.
6: Well, that's that. I thought it'd loosen their tongue.
5: Well, what did you do to start all that babbling?
6: Simply turned around three times before entering the hut.
5: Does that mean anything?
6: Nothing as far as I know. My hands had been free, I'd have played eeny, meeny, miny, moe on my fingers. These blacks are so full of superstition, anything like that appears to be bad medicine to them.
5: Well, why did you do it, sir?
6: Well, I couldn't bear the thought of being taken without giving them something to worry about. Besides, I wanted to hear them talk.
5: Good Lord, but it's dark in here.
6: It'll be dark outside in a few minutes.
5: Are you sure they don't mean any harm to Lorna?
6: Well, the signs are fairly good up to now. I hope Lorna keeps her head, though.
5: You know, the thing that stands out in my mind is that these blacks haven't laid a hand on her.
6: That's it. They've either been given orders not to touch her or they think she's sacred.
5: If it's the former, I don't like the look of it. That means we've been watched, and they knew Lorna was one of our party.
6: Well, let's hope they think she's a goddess or something. Then we'll have time to work before they begin any ritual stuff.
5: Look, they've placed a guard at the door.
6: Hmm?
5: I can see through the crack in the wall.
6: These walls are nothing but interwoven grass, Jack. Be an easy thing to break them down.
5: Probably get a spear in the back of the neck as soon as we put our heads outside.
6: Mm-hmm.
5: Look at that. There's someone talking to the guard.
6: Mm.
5: It's a woman. She's coming in. Look at her lips. Like great saucers.
6: Yeah. That's food she's placing on the ground. Turn around, Jack. You must untie your hands. Yes, that's right.
5: Good heavens, sir. This is unbelievable. I've heard of these great-lipped women, but I've never seen one before. Well, I'm glad I'm going to have my hands free to eat anyhow. Boy, that feels good.
7: Bongo no. Bongo no.
6: That means it's your job to take these thongs off my wrists. Come, look sharp, Jack. I'm hungry. Jack, that's a woman from the Ubangi's race.
5: Hold still, sir. It's so confoundedly black in here, I've got to feel for the knot.
6: Oh, don't worry, I'll snap it. That's better. Hey, where's the grub? You know, it'll be the first time I've tasted native food in years.
5: Did those thongs cut your wrist, sir?
6: Not enough to worry about.
5: Well, I have some iodine capsules in my
6: pocket. Oh, for heaven's sake, Jack, let's go native for a while and forget civilization. When I do that, it always helps me to outthink these savages. I've been in worse fixes than this. But then, I didn't have Lorna with me. Yeah, that tastes good.
5: Say, how do you eat this stuff, sir? With your fingers?
6: Well, of course. Back to nature, my boy. Does you good once in a while.
5: You don't seem to be worried at all since you recognized that woman with the great lip extension. Recognized her tribe, I mean.
6: Well, I'm not, Jack. But wait a minute. Maybe I'm wrong. I've just thought of something.
5: Is it anything helpful, sir?
6: No, I'm afraid not. Possibly I was holding on to a forlorn hope. You see, the Ubangis are a peaceable people and full of curiosity. I thought maybe we were victims of that.
5: And on the other hand?
6: Well, those people have been habitual slaves for many years. It's possible that this woman is just that, a slave.
5: Well, are there any known tribes of Ubangis in these parts?
6: No, the furthest north I found them is the village of Kayabi, bordering on the Cameroons.
5: Mm.
6: Come on, eat something, Jack. We'll need all the strength we can get.
5: Well, I really don't feel like eating, sir.
6: No stomach for native food, eh? If you were cooped up in a place like this for weeks, you'd soon get to like it.
5: Well, I guess I'm just a little...
6: Hush. You hear that?
5: What's that?
6: That dog barking. Quiet. I want to listen to it. I knew it, Jack. I knew it the moment I heard it. Thank goodness I haven't lost those senses.
5: What is it, sir? All I heard was the yap of a native dog.
6: That native dog you heard was Nguru. He knows where we are, evidently followed us and saw what happened.
5: But what can he do? The native porters can't help him.
6: We don't want the porters. I'd rather have Nguru with me than any 10 men you'd like to name, Jack. I haven't told you his history, have I?
5: No, the first time I saw him was when I joined you.
6: Yeah, well, he's a Maasai. Chief's son. Keep quiet. There he is now. The far end of the hut. I'm going over. That you, Nguru?
8: Bwana. Fear nothing. Missy safe in the hut.
6: How did you get up here?
8: These men, fool, hear nothing, see nothing.
6: You know where my daughter is?
8: Aye, Bwana. Missy in hut 1, 2, 3. Guru, go kill him, God.
6: Huh? No, not yet. Wait. What did you bring, you old shadow?
8: Guru, bring Bwana's ranga.
6: Good, my war club.
8: Shotgun, little warrior. Dig, Bwana, dig.
6: Yeah. Jack, help me dig under the hut quick. He's brought a revolver for you and my war club. Guru,
9: there's any danger, leave the things there and move back until I give the signal.
8: Danger, finish, Bwana. Guru kill 'em, one guard by gate. One man, big eye, try stopping Guru. Catch 'em neck, so-so.
10: What did he say he did?
9: He broke the neck of the guard at the gate and also another man who saw too much. An old trick when Guru and I used during the war.
10: But they'll find the dead guard and start a search, won't they?
9: No. No, they'll think it's the juju I worked as I entered the hut. There'll be no mark on them.
10: Here's the gun, sir. And here's the club.
9: Yeah, there's a knife, too. Guru, asante sana.
10: That goes for me as well, old fellow. Thanks very much.
8: Buona. They find dead man.
9: Lie still, old watchdog. Lie still. Is it the guard?
8: Aye. Other man lie in bush. No see.
9: Good work, Guru. When safe, return to Missy. Say we come tonight.
8: Aye, Buona. I go.
10: How in the world did he manage it, sir? I mean, coming through the village like that.
9: Jack, that black sinner could go through Hades without even Satan knowing of it. You know, sometimes I wonder if he isn't Satan himself. He holds all these tribes people in absolute contempt.
10: Well, if he can do a thing like that, I don't wonder at it. By the way, sir, what war was it that you spoke of just now? Surely you didn't have Nguru in France with you?
9: No, I was in East Africa in 1914. Nguru was my guide and gunbearer. We attached ourselves to a British force that was moving into some country I wanted to go over, and we had a lot of fun.
10: Listen. The drums have started, sir. I think it's a message.
9: Yes, listen. Come. Come. Meet. White. Full moon. Tomorrow. Good heavens, Jack.
10: What is it, sir?
9: These people are cannibals. They're setting a feast for the full moon and calling the tribe home, saying the meat has been found.
10: Good Lord.
9: I didn't think it was as serious as that.
10: We haven't heard a sound from Lorna. Do you think anything could have happened?
9: No, Jack. These people only become cannibals at the full moon. I know what they are now. They never kill until the full moon appears. It's a sort of ritual with them.
10: But that's tomorrow.
9: Yes, we've got to get out of here tonight or we'll never get out.
10: That's Lorna. Good Lord, sir, we can't sit here and do nothing.

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0: Out of the glamorous, mystic east, out of the desert's burning sand, the voice of ancient Persia speaks to the heart of him who understands. To the crunch of the camel's padded feet, meet the purple glow of starlit skies. Four travelers in life's caravan meet in their quest for earthly paradise. A sign on the mystic scroll of Greece, the moving finger writes in gold. Do you hear the call of Omar? Wait. His met is written. Let the tale be told. Omar, the Wizard of Persia.
1: Henry Mason, a wealthy importer of jewels, tells his family that in Persia he met a man known as Omar, the Wizard. Omar tells Mason that the misfortunes which have befallen his family are due to an emerald they possess. The emerald must be restored to its original owner, and Mason agrees to take up the search. Omar gives Mason a mystic scroll and tells the American he will be warned or encouraged by means of mystic bells, the meaning of which will be found in the scroll. A mysterious person attempts to steal the scroll. At the close of the last episode, the mystic bells ring out the message, "The watchful shall not sleep tonight."
2: Martha, I do wish you'd go to bed. You need sleep, dear.
3: Sleep? A lot of sleep I'd get with the three of you down here waiting for a gang of murderers.
2: Rubbish. We're perfectly safe. Doors and windows are all locked, and we're armed. Go ahead, dear. You're worn out. You too, Cynthia. Better get some rest.
3: Not me. Omar says the watchful shall not sleep tonight. I'm watching, not sleeping.
4: Omar, fiddlesticks. It's all nonsense.
3: But someone did try to steal the scroll, Mother.
4: How do we know what they tried to steal? Probably just an ordinary band of thieves. I'd say call the police and let's all go to bed.
2: Well, I'm afraid, my dear, the police would take the same view that you do. No, Omar's instructions were very clear on that point. We've got to see this through ourselves. You go ahead. Jerry and I will stay downstairs.
3: But, Daddy...
5: Cynthia, I think your dad's right about your needing rest. Why don't you take your mother upstairs? We'll take turns dozing a bit down here.
2: Do, Cynthia, like a good girl. Please, Martha, you must get a bit of sleep, too, both of you.
3: And miss all the fun.
4: Cynthia, how can you call it fun?
3: I think it's horrible. Well, Mother darling, it's one or the other. I prefer to think it's fun. Remember, it's just dark.
4: I can't help it. I think it's horrible. Horrible. I'll never get used to it. Never.
2: Martha, please go to bed. Cynthia.
3: Oh, all right, Dad. Come on.
4: Oh, there it is, Henry. It started. I knew it.
3: What was that?
2: What was what? What started?
4: The trouble, Henry. That thing Omar warned us about.
2: But I thought you said you didn't believe in Omar, Martha.
4: Oh, but there it is. Didn't you hear it?
5: Why, it was nothing, Mrs. Mason. Nothing but a dog howling.
4: A dog? Did you ever hear a dog howl like that? It's a wolf or something.
2: Now, Martha, who ever heard of a wolf in Chicago? Please, dear, go to bed. This is getting on your nerves.
4: Well, why wouldn't it? Oh, there it is again. It's a wolf, I tell you.
5: My God, Mr. Mason, that did sound weird.
3: Close by, too.
2: You're right, Jerry. What do you think it can be?
5: I don't know, sir. It seemed to come from back of the garage.
2: Is the car in the garage?
5: I think so.
3: Yes, Daddy, it is. We've kept it there even though we haven't used it much.
5: Why do you ask, Mr. Mason? You don't think...
2: Well, I just thought it might be someone trying to get into the garage using this howl as a blind.
5: Doesn't sound likely, sir, but... That's the garage door.
2: It is the garage, Jerry. Come on.
4: Henry, what are you going to do?
2: Now, don't worry, Martha. We'll be careful.
4: Careful? Running out of doors to be murdered? You call that being careful? No, I'm not going, I tell you.
2: Now, Martha, nothing's going to happen. Cynthia, will you please take care of your mother? We've no time to talk now.
3: He'll be all right. Daddy, But do be careful, won't you?
5: You bet we will, dear. Don't worry. Come on, Mr. Mason.
0: Now listen, Cynthia. When we're outside, don't open the door to anyone. I'll use my latchkey.
3: All right, Daddy.
4: Something terrible is going to happen. I know it. I know
3: now,
4: it.
3: Now, Mother.
0: All set, Jerry. Let's go. Jerry, just a minute.
5: Yes, sir?
0: Here, put this gun in your pocket. You may need it.
5: Yes, sir. Gee, that puts nerve into you, doesn't it?
0: I didn't want to give it to you in front of Martha and Cynthia. It would only frighten them.
5: Right. Watch those stairs, Mr. Mason. They're still slippery from the rain.
0: Keep in the shadow of the house, Jerry. That moon is pretty bright.
5: Yes, sir. See anyone?
0: Not yet. The garage door is on the other side of the yard.
5: Let me go first, Mr. Mason. I'd rather, if you don't mind.
0: All right, my boy. Look sharp. Easy now. We're getting to the yard.
5: Yes. Here. Here we are.
4: That's funny.
0: What is it, Jerry?
5: Why, it's as peaceful as a churchyard. And just as spooky.
0: Wait. Keep in the shadow of that tree at the corner of the house. It may be a trick.
5: No. Not a sound. I'm going to chance it, Mr. Mason.
0: What?
5: I'm going across the yard to the garage.
0: All right, my boy. I'm with you.
5: Let's go. Locked. Got your key, Mr. Mason?
0: It's on this spring, Jerry. Here.
5: By Jove, sir. Look.
0: What is it, Jerry?
5: With this lock. Someone's been at it, all right. It's all scratched up.
0: Fresh scratches. Let me see.
5: Yes,
0: Jerry, they certainly are. Easy, boy. There's somebody around here, that's sure.
5: Watch out, Mr. Mason. You look around. I'm going to open the door. Someone's been inside. The lights of the car are still on. I wonder... Look out. They may still be here. Look, Mr. Mason. Mr. Mason. Mr. Mason. Good heavens. Mr. Mason. Where are you? Mr. Mason.
0: What is it, Jerry? Anything?
5: Oh, boy. Am I glad to see you. I didn't know what had become of you.
0: Well, I'm sorry, Jerry. I thought I saw something moving by the side of the garage. Must have been mistaken, though. Anything here?
5: The headlights are on. They've been inside.
0: Yes, I see. But there's no one here now, is there?
5: I don't think so. If there is, he's keeping awfully quiet. Got a flashlight?
0: Well, there should be one in the pocket of the car. Generally is.
5: Yes. Here it is. Let's see.
0: No. I guess they got out.
5: What now? Well, I don't know. There's that howl again. Can you place it?
0: No, I can't quite. It wasn't from the yard this time, that's sure.
5: By George, I wonder...
4: Remember we told you about those footsteps on the roof?
0: Jerry, it could be at that. Let's get back to the house.
5: Might be risky business, Mr. Mason, going up there in the dark. Maybe I have the drop on us. If there's anyone up there...
0: Well, we'll see. There's nothing more we can do out here, that's sure.
5: All right, sir. I'll close this door first.
0: Clouding up. Starting to rain again.
5: They sure picked a creepy night to start this rampage.
4: Look out!
0: What's the matter, Jerry?
4: Something shot out of that tree. It seemed to be coming straight at you.
0: There it is, Jerry. Circling back into the tree.
5: A bird! As though we didn't have enough scary things happening tonight.
4: Great Scott! Look there!
0: Where? What is it now?
4: There, climbing up the wall. Near the front of the house.
0: What on earth? Jerry, what is it? Looks like a man, and yet...
4: But it couldn't be a man, unless it's a hunchback. No. By George, it's some kind of an animal. I can see the fur. I'm going to take a shot at that.
0: Easy, Jerry.
4: There he goes onto the roof. Don't know whether I hit him or not. That's Cynthia. Yeah.
5: Come on, Mr. Mason.
0: Right with you, Jerry.
5: Here, I've got the keys. Cynthia. Cynthia, where are you?
3: Henry. Gerald. Oh, Henry. Oh, Jerry. Daddy, that man...
0: What man? Did anyone come in here?
3: No. I saw the face at the window. The same face as before. Then I heard the shot. Oh, Daddy, what happened? Henry, are you hurt?
0: No, dear, we're all right. Jerry saw something climbing up on the roof and took a shot at it.
3: On the roof? Well, maybe it was the same man. Oh, no, no. It couldn't have been.
5: It wasn't a man. It was an animal.
3: An animal? Oh, dear, if I ever live through this night, I never want to see this house again. But, Jerry, what kind of an animal?
5: I don't know, dear. I couldn't get a good look at it in the dark.
0: Cynthia, where was this man that you saw?
3: Right there, Dad, at the front window. His face was flattened against the window just as it was upstairs before. Then we heard the shot, and he disappeared.
5: Shall I take a look, Mr. Mason?
0: Not just now, Jerry.
6: I'm thinking about that animal.
3: The one on the roof?
6: Right.
3: Oh, but what would it be doing up there?
6: That's just what I'm going to find out.
3: Henry, you're not.
6: I certainly am. Whatever is on the roof is coming down in a hurry. I'll see to that. Come along, Jerry.
7: Try and stop me. Let's...
4: Wait, Mr. Mason. What's the matter?
3: Henry! Where's Danny?
6: Let me sit down. It's Omar. The call. The call of Omar.
3: It's a trance, Mother. The hypnotic trance Daddy told us about.
4: Yes, he's speaking to Omar.
0: It is I, Omar, speaking to you. Listen carefully.
6: Yes. Yes, Omar.
0: Remember that a long journey lies before you. A long and hard road that you must travel.
6: I am deeply concerned, Omar. Not for myself, but for Martha and Cynthia. They are not used to danger. Is there no other way?
0: There is no other way. Therefore, do not make the journey longer by seeking out bypass.
6: I do not understand. What bypass do you mean?
0: Contend only with the obstacles that are before you. Give no thought to those which lie far ahead, nor those to the left, nor to the right.
6: But we are in danger, Omar. What must we do now?
0: Save your strength. The bells of Omar will counsel you. They will counsel you. I can say.

0: Uma.
1: What? What was it? What? Yes. Yes.
2: It was, Uma. I knew it. What did he say, Daddy?
1: He said to save our strength and wait for the bells of... There they are. The bells. The mystic bells of Omar. He said they will counsel us. Here. The scroll. Right here. In my overcoat pocket. One. 3. 1. 1. 3. Let me see the scroll. Here. 1. 1. 3. That means wise men bar the door against the howling wolf.

0: 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They eat a great many of these. They peel them with their metal knives. Boil them for 20 of their minutes. Then they smash them all to bits. They are clearly the most primitive people.
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4: 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A series of true stories of the unceasing search for enemy spies in wartime, based on the memoirs of Lieutenant Colonel Oreste Pinto of the Allied Counterintelligence Service. This week's story is entitled, Friend or Foe? The part of Colonel Pinto is played by Bernard Archer.
5: In counterintelligence, an investigator is seldom aware of the potential spy until he's come to grips with him, until he's found the flaw in his story or the unexplained and suspect article among his belongings. In my long experience of interrogating escapers and suspects, there was one exception, an exception that provided the most fascinating and most difficult case I've ever tackled. A boatload of escapers had just arrived from Holland, 11 young men, and they'd had a lucky escape. I was questioning one of them, Jan Walhorst. He was a well-built young man of 25, and he impressed me as being honest and reliable. Walhorst, you say you know this man's name?
6: Yes, sir. We all know it.
5: What is it?
6: His name is Polhoff, sir. Anton Polhoff.
5: You were concerned in two escapes arranged by him, an unsuccessful one and this present one.
6: Yes, sir.
5: Well, tell me about the unsuccessful one. All you can remember about it. How long had he been planning it?
6: About a month, I think, sir. From about Christmas. There were 14 of us to get away. We were told that the boat would be leaving from the Handbossen Zee Vering.
5: When?
6: Well, the 1st of February, sir. Polhoff met us in Rotterdam and drove us there.
5: In this German car?
6: Yes, sir. It was a big German car, an open car. He took us there in two lots, and we got away that night.
5: Had you any trouble in getting away?
6: No, sir. It seemed quite easy. But we were only 2 hours out when we ran into bad weather, real bad weather, a nor'wester. And by morning, we were back on the shore. It was a bit of a shambles, sir.
5: What did you do?
6: There's nothing we could do but abandon the boat and make a run for it. It was daylight by then, and the German coast guards had spotted us coming in. There was a bit of a chase, and we were rounded up.
5: And what happened then?
6: We were taken into the town and questioned.
5: By whom?
6: The local Gestapo.
5: Were they rough on you?
6: Yes, sir, at first. One of our lads broke down and told them that Polhoff had arranged the escape.
5: Who broke down?
6: A lad called Van Geering, sir. He's only 16.
5: Is he on the present escape with you?
6: No, sir.
5: And you're sure he named Polhoff?
6: Oh, yes, sir. And he told them that Polhoff worked at the food office.
5: What happened then?
6: Next day, we were all released.
5: And what happened to Polhoff?
6: Well, nothing, sir. I went to see him when I was free, and he didn't seem worried at all. He said he'd find another boat and arrange another escape. He asked if I'd like to try again.
5: And you said yes. Did you still trust him?
6: He did arrange another escape, sir. Here I am. And there are 10 others with me.
5: But if I told you that there was another escape of his that went wrong and the Germans took no action, would you still trust him?
6: Yes, sir. Yes, I think I would. I don't like him, but I trust him. He's a strange lad.
5: Tell me about him.
6: He was at university when the war began. He's very clever. They say he passed all his law examinations when he was only 17.
5: What age is he now?
6: About 21.
5: This job he has at the food office, do you know what it is?
6: He's second in charge of food distribution for the whole of Rotterdam, sir.
5: Oh? That's an appointment under the Germans, isn't it?
6: Yes. That's why he has this German car. It's an official car for his job.
5: And he uses it for these escapes. He uses it openly.
6: Yes, sir.
5: You know him well?
6: No, sir, not really. After that first try, when we were caught and then waiting for this chance, I got to know him a bit.
5: And you don't like him?
6: No, sir.
5: Do any of the others like him?
6: No, sir.
5: Why don't you like him?
6: I don't know, sir. I suppose I should like him after what he's done for me, but it's his way of doing things, the way he treats us. You must do exactly what he tells you. Everybody has to. And then he insisted on driving us about in this German car. Oh, we thought it was a bit risky. But you mustn't question him.
5: Hmm. Can you tell me anything else about him?
6: Not very much, sir. But he'll be coming over himself on the next escape.
5: He tell you this?
6: Yes, sir. He was going to come this time, but he changed his mind. He said he'd come on the next...
5: Thank you, Valhorn. I think that'll be all. Now, you remain in detention and tell your friend. You understand?
6: Yes, sir. Thank you, sir.
7: This way.
5: Oh, send in Captain Lagos, please. Come in, Captain. Escape boat from Holland. How many of the escapers have you seen?
8: Some of them, sir. They're being interpreted. The statements here. Wittuk, Drieberg, and Van Doorn.
5: Oh, I'll take them. I want to see all the statements that have been taken, and I want to see all the 11 men. Well, the other 10. I've just seen Valhorn. And I want you to keep your eyes open for the arrival, it may be quite soon, of a young man named Anton Poelhoff.
8: Yes, sir. He arranged this escape.
5: Yes, he's arranged several escapes in the past 2 years. Yes, here's his file. Let's see. Through 1942-1943, he's sent us 6 escape boats. Today's makes 7. And an unsuccessful one makes 8. He sent us 8 escape boats in 2 years. 2 were unsuccessful. 6 got through. In all, he sent us 87 people.
8: Oh, that must be a record for one man. He works on his own, doesn't he?
5: Yes. Now, where's the statement of the first unsuccessful one? But it's very likely he'll arrive under his own name, but we have several descriptions of him. He's age 21, height 5'6", slim, black hair. I expect he'll arrive within the next month. I want him brought here immediately.
8: Right, sir.
5: Well, my guess had been right. It was in May, and just 3 weeks before D-Day, when I heard that Anton Poelhoff had arrived in England.
8: I have the papers now, sir. There seems to have been some delay. Poelhoff arrived in England a week ago. His boat was picked up by a naval patrol last Thursday, and they've been screened by British intelligence. Here's the report.
5: Oh, thank you. There were 8 in the party.
8: Yes, sir.
5: He seems to have made a good impression.
8: Yes, sir.
5: Where is he?
8: We have him outside, sir.
5: All right. Show him in.
9: Poelhoff?
5: Come in. Thank you, Captain. Are you Anton Poelhoff?
9: Yes, sir.
5: Please sit down.
9: Thank you.
5: Now, I see you've been screened by British intelligence, and you seem to have made a good impression. But I want to be quite frank with you and tell you that the stories I have heard about you have not made a good impression on me.
9: Mm-hmm. Why, sir?
5: Well, I've been awaiting your arrival, Poelhoff, because there are several things I've heard about you that I find difficult to understand. Now, I propose to ask you some questions, and I want you to give me your answers.
9: Yes, sir.
5: Now, the first one. You're a very young man. In German eyes, you're not even one of their precious Aryans. Why have the Germans favored you and promoted you to a very high position in Holland, in charge of all food distribution in Rotterdam? And why do the Germans give you an official car to run around in?
9: I can answer that, sir. In the first place, I work very hard. I also have a gift for administration. After the bombing of Rotterdam, the whole distribution system was in a mess. I think I can say without boasting, sir, that I helped to put it straight for the good of the Dutch people. And if one must work under the Germans, one should try for a position of authority. But you are wrong, sir, if you think the Germans promoted me. No, sir. It was my chief, Mr. Van Gelder, the head of the food office. He knew I was organizing, and he promoted me so that I should have the authority and the freedom to carry on my work.
5: Very well, let's accept that for the moment. Now, the second question. You helped 87 men to escape. If a man saves my life, I have every reason to be grateful to him. Yet the men whose lives you saved tell me they dislike you, that they were doubtful of your motives in helping them, suspicious of the way you planned your escapes.
9: Did they turn this?
5: Yes.
9: Then I should have thought, sir, that you could have given me the answer easily enough. Student of human nature. Isn't it natural for people to be sensitive about those who help them? Besides, I know that my manner is aloof towards people of my own age. I just can't help it. They think I'm being superior. It's only because I look younger than my age and I have authority. Some people are very sensitive about that, especially when the danger is over.
5: One of the reasons why they disliked you was the way you went about your escape work. Well, it was dangerous enough by all accounts. But why did you insist on parading the escapers around the city, amongst the Germans, in an open car for everyone to see? An official German car.
9: Was that really such a risk, sir? I think it would have been more dangerous to have been secretive about it. Besides, I had the use of the car. I had the papers to prove it. And the Germans never questioned it. They never thought of looking in one of their own official cars. And it was an open car. You couldn't hide anything in it. And besides, sir, it made the Germans seem so stupid when we drove past.
5: Very well. Let's say it gave you a feeling of having your own back. Now let's deal with the purpose of the escapes you were planning. You sent us 87 men, all of them loyal young Dutchmen. Since you were able, as you're telling me, to arrange successful escapes with such impunity, since you were in such a favored position for planning them, why didn't you ever send us some really important people?
9: Such as, sir?
5: Well, you must have known that there were highly experienced and senior officers waiting to escape, that there were resistance leaders wanting to come here for briefings, also some of our leading politicians who could have been of service to our free government here in London.
9: I don't agree with you, sir, that politicians are important. They talk a lot, and they're always having intrigues. Do you think a politician is really important in exile? I am young, sir, and I think that young people are important. I sent you university students, and I sent you trained airmen from the disbanded Air Force.
5: Yes, I know you did. And I appreciate your feelings for your own kind. But you were running an escape route. Why didn't you send us some of the people for whom the Germans were searching?
9: Right, sir. If I had got in touch with the politicians you mentioned, or the resistance leaders, would they have taken orders from me? Would they have done as I told them? Could I possibly have driven them in my car? No, sir. My way worked for 2 years because I chose the people I knew, young people, who would do what I told them. And, of course, some of them didn't like me because I insisted on being in command. Maybe it was amateurish, sir, but it was successful.
5: Very well. Now answer this one. One of your escape boats left the Hans Bosse Zeewering on the north coast of Holland. You remember?
9: Yes, sir. At the end of February.
5: Yes, it struck bad weather, and in the morning, in daylight, it was driven ashore and the escapers were arrested. They were questioned by the Gestapo, and one of them gave your name as the organizer. Not only did he give the Gestapo your name, but also your official position at the food office. The Gestapo later released the men. Did the Gestapo ever call on you?
9: No, sir.
5: Can you tell me why?
9: No, sir, I can't. Your guess would be as good as mine.
5: Well, my guess is this, that the German sentries thought they'd captured some genuine escapers, resistance people, and so did the local Gestapo. They thought that until your name was mentioned and checked. Then they discovered it was one of the escapes that the German security police had agreed to turn a blind eye to. So they released the men and didn't trouble you.
9: That would certainly be a good theory, sir. If I happen to be friendly with the Germans. But I am not, and I never have been.
5: Very well, let's deal with your own escape. You left Holland last Wednesday night in a small boat.
9: Yes, sir.
5: As you left, you were challenged by a German guardship lying at the mouth of the river.
9: Yes.
5: It called on you to heave to for inspection. But you ignored the signal.
9: Yes.
5: It then fired a warning shot across your bows. But you still sailed on.
9: Yes.
5: Do you agree that by all the rules of war, it should then have A, sunk you for ignoring the order, or B, overhauled you and captured you?
9: Yes.
5: What did it do?
9: Nothing. We just sailed on and it let us go.
5: Why?
9: I don't know. Coincidence? Luck? Slack crew? I just don't know. Not all Germans are as efficient as they're made out, sir. But I know what you're thinking. That this was a put-up job, and the Germans had been told to let us go. You think I'm a German agent.
5: Well, are you surprised that I should think so?
9: No, sir. But on reflection, yes, sir. Will you let me say this, sir? It may sound like boasting, but you forced me to say it. I know I am much more intelligent than many of the people around me. And I have my own way of doing things. My ways have been successful, but they have not been liked by older people or by people who have been trained in these things. I can't help being what I am, but I think that that is why you are suspicious of me. Because, like the others, you don't like me.
5: I didn't say I disliked you. I said that I found many of the facts about you inexplicable, and I'm asking for your answers. There is another question. In your statement, you say that you came here to be trained by us and returned to occupy Holland.
9: Yes. That is what I want to talk about.
5: Why do you wish to go back?
9: To fight against the Germans. Even to me, sir, it is clear that the Second Front cannot be far away.
5: And how do you propose that we return you to Holland?
9: I understand you dropped agents by parachute.
5: Hmm.
9: It was my plan, sir, to be dropped by night and to work undercover. I already have a house to go to and a group of young men who will hide me. I could then carry out the instructions you gave me and direct the activities of the group. I am a good organizer, sir, and a good planner. I learn quickly.
5: Whatever you happen to be, Pearl Huff, you won't be sent back to Holland. I'll see to that. You are not going back.
9: I see, sir.
10: This way, please.
5: This was one of the most difficult cases I had tackled. D-Day was coming nearer. I had doubts, but no proof. Polhoff had answered every question I'd set for him. When I made my report to the Minister of Justice, I made this clear. I appended the questions and the answers. I recommended that Polhoff, who was very intelligent and evidently a good organizer, should be given some job in the government service, but that he should not be given access to secret papers, and he must not be allowed out of England until the war was over. My recommendation was accepted, and a ban was placed on his movements. For almost a year, I forgot about Anton Polhoff. Then, after D-Day, I moved to the continent, and in April 1945, my headquarters were in the Dutch town of Breda. The Germans were retreating eastward, and at Enschede, on the edge of the battle, we discovered a German counterintelligence headquarters in which the records were still intact. Captain Lagos and I immediately began sorting through them to see if there was anything of importance.
11: Colonel?
5: Hmm? What is it?
11: I found your name on the Gestapo files. Colonel Oreste Pinto, head of the technical side, Dutch Security Forces. And they've got your code name, too. Quite a lot about you.
5: What file is that?
11: Statement and full confession of the agent Anton Polhoff. Code name Bobby, made on March the 22nd at Old Room.
5: Let me see it.
11: You said he wasn't to be allowed back in Holland, sir.
5: I did.
11: What happened, sir? What went wrong?
5: Somebody slipped up. According to this, Polhoff was enlisted into the American forces after we left. Of all things, enlisted into the OSS. Trained by them and dropped by parachute in Holland.
11: Oh, it didn't take him long to sing.
5: No, and he sung to some purpose. The full details of the organization of the American OSS, their training methods, code names, duties of all the senior officers he met, exact instructions given him for his mission in Holland, organization of Dutch security forces, details of his interrogation by me, 7 closely packed pages of top secret information. He said he'd learn quickly. Also claims, correctly, to be the first Dutch citizen to be commissioned into the OSS. That's quite an achievement for our little friend.
8: Yes.
5: And listen to this. This information given freely and without recourse to pressure.
8: They mean torture, sir.
5: I don't care what they mean. It was given freely. And it's accurate. All of it.
8: After all that, sir, where do you think you'll be? In Germany?
5: I don't know. Wherever he is, I want to meet him again. Have his description sent to every screening camp in Holland.
8: Right, sir.
5: A month later, in May, the whole of northern Holland was in Allied hands. And I learned that in one of the prison cages was the young man, Anton Poelhoff. I lost no time in seeking him out.
10: Colonel Pinto.
5: Good morning, Major.
10: We have Poelhoff waiting for you. He's in this room.
5: Oh, thank you. And mount a guard on the door, please.
10: Yes, sir.
5: Well, Poelhoff?
12: Yes, sir.
5: Sit down. Last time we met, you had some very ready answers to my questions. This time, I don't think you'll find it quite so easy.
12: No, sir.
5: No. When we last met, when you'd just come from Holland, I placed an embargo on your movement, an official restriction. You knew that?
12: Yes, sir.
5: When you were approached by the Americans, the OSS, why didn't you inform our security of that fact?
12: The OSS instructed me not to inform them, sir, nor to inform the British. I learned that OSS works on its own, sir.
5: So it seems. Did you inform the OSS of the restriction?
12: No, sir.
5: Why not?
12: I knew you were wrong, sir, and I wanted to be in the war.
5: You knew I was wrong. You know what this is?
12: No, sir.
5: Perhaps now you'll change your tune. This is a copy of the full statement you made to the Germans at Ulrum.
12: Yes, sir.
5: The information given freely and without recourse to pressure.
12: Yes, sir.
5: When did your friends of the...

0: Yes, sir.
1: The information given freely and without recourse to pressure.
0: Yes, sir.
1: When did your friends of the OSS return you to Holland?
0: On the night of November the 10th, sir. I was dropped by parachute in the province of Groningen.
1: Your mission?
0: To form an espionage group and to send to OSS headquarters news of German formations and movements and the effect of American daylight bombing of the area. I told you I had friends in the north of Holland, and I told you I had a house to go to, and that I wanted...
1: You managed to get back to Holland in November, Polhoff. And within 3 months, you're sitting with the Germans at a room, giving them this information. Not the local information they would have expected from a captured officer, but all the information about the Americans and the British and our own forces that you were able to learn in England. Well, Polhoff? Or should I call you by your code name, Bobby?
0: You should call me Captain Polhoff, sir. I'm a captain in the OSS.
1: For how long?
0: To return to your main question, sir, may I answer it by asking two of my own?
1: Oh, the war's almost over. I've all the time in the world for you. Ask.
0: I know that I gave the Germans a great deal of information, and all of it accurate information. But you know that it would have been foolish of me in the circumstances...
1: What circumstances?
0: I had been betrayed, sir, and captured by the Germans.
1: Go on.
0: I was saying... that you know it would have been foolish of me in the circumstances to have told them lies. They can check. But can you point out any information in that document that was of use to them?
1: There's a great deal of information.
0: The Germans were in retreat, sir. What real use was it to them to know what happened in London months before or where your headquarters were? You were no longer there.
1: That's hard to the point. You reminded me that you're now an officer. You give the enemy your name, rank and number, nothing else.
0: I was behind the enemy lines, and my mission was to form and run a spy group. Before I left London, I was given the names and addresses of resistance contacts. If I had been stupid enough to say nothing, the Germans would have tortured me for those names. You know that. Look through my statement. Did I betray any one of my people? Any single one? Yet I know all their names. I can take you to them now. Everyone is still alive. When I was betrayed, they went to ground. And they are still alive. Is that being a traitor? I pretended to the Germans that I was important, that I knew secrets, that I was working on my own. Each day I gave them some information. They knew most of it. They checked it and found that I was telling the truth. They took their time with me. I paid them for 10 days. By then my group was safe. What would you have done? If I was a traitor or double agent, wouldn't I have betrayed my group? Did I? I know I'm not a professional soldier or well-trained like you. I can only do it the way I know. But I have done my best. And I have never let my friends down.
1: Yes, I believe your story, Polhoff. But you've been unorthodox. And in war, the unorthodox is suspect. Well, it's my job to be suspicious. This time, I'm satisfied. I'm sorry I've caused you so much trouble, but it's nothing to the trouble you've caused me. I'll see that you're released from this camp. I'd like you to come to my headquarters at Breda.
0: Thank you, sir.
1: You know, Polhoff, in your kind of war, there are no medals. And very little thanks. Anton Polhoff had proved that he was a friend. He'd been a first-class agent. Untrained, he'd worked by instinct, and somehow his instinct had been right. He'd fought a lonely war and received no recognition. I tried, later... to put that right.

0: Oh, come in, Smithers. What is it? Speak up, boy. Orange juice.
1: No, sir. New Kellogg's Rise and Shine.
0: Hey, fiendish.
1: And look at this, sir.
0: No peel, no pips, and it's got vitamin C. Well, Smithers, I suppose this is it.
1: What are you doing, sir?
0: Thank you, Governor. Wife and three pips to support. Thank you.
2: New Kellogg's Rise and Shine. Now tastes as good as orange juice.
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1: In just a moment, we'll bring you Pursuit with Peter Black of Scotland Yard. But first, a brief word of interest to all of us. You know, many great men have attained the highest office in our land, the presidency of the United States. Can you guess the name of this man? He has been called the father of American democracy. As a young man, he was a scientific farmer, and his work as an outstanding architect had a marked influence on both American and English architecture. In 1800, he and Aaron Burr received equal votes for president. And the House of Representatives, under the influence of Alexander Hamilton, voted this man in. One of the most important acts of his administration was the Louisiana Purchase. As president, he also outlawed the dangerous Alien and Sedition Acts and encouraged the pioneering of the West. If you don't have his name by now, here are two more clues. He devised the decimal system used in our coinage and invented the dumbwaiter elevator. Who was he? Thomas Jefferson, third president of the United States. His life is part of your American heritage. And now, Pursuit.

pursuit. A criminal strikes and fades quickly back into the shadows of his own dark world. And then, the man from Scotland Yard, the famous Inspector Peter Black, and the dangerous, relentless pursuit. When man hunts man. Now, with Ben Wright starred as the famous Inspector Peter Black of Scotland Yard, we bring you tonight's story, Pursuit.

0: Good afternoon, sir.
1: Good afternoon. Is the vicar in?
0: Who shall I say is calling, sir?
1: Mr. Black from London.
0: Won't you come in, please? Father's expecting you.
1: No, thank you.
0: If you'll wait in the library, sir, I'll inform my father.
1: Thank you.
2: Who was at the door, Joyce?
0: Mr. Black from London, Daddy. He's in the library.
2: Oh, see that I'm not disturbed, please.
0: Yes, Daddy.
2: How do you do, sir? You are Chief Inspector Black. I'm Mr. Monkton, Vicar of Ilton. How do you do?
1: How do you do?
2: Sit down.
1: Thank you.
2: So good of you to come all this way. I trust that you didn't find the journey too tiring?
1: No, not at all, Vicar.
2: I'm so glad. Of course, you know that it was at the bishop's insistence that he notified your commissioner.
1: I was told that.
2: Mind you, had it been my prerogative, I should never, never have brought the police into such a matter.
1: I'm afraid, sir, that I've not been informed of the nature of the case.
2: No. No, certainly not. No one must know. Even the police here in Ilton. That is the reason for the secrecy. Do I make myself clear?
1: Not exactly, sir.
2: Oh. Well, then, where shall I begin?
1: Perhaps,
2: the beginning. The beginning is the most important part of the work. Well, then, Inspector, the beginning is that someone is trying to kill me. I assume it is for you to determine the end.
1: The night before, I'd received a call from Commissioner Harkness. An old friend of his, the Bishop of Saxmundham, had wired begging the assistance of Scotland Yard in a matter of the utmost importance. Nothing was added beyond the request for a man who would, until the proper time, remain anonymous. The whole thing was rather unofficial. No particulars, no local police authority. Simply the petition for a Scotland Yard man to call upon the Vicar of Ilsham, a Mr. Horace Monkton. I had left London at 9 o'clock from King's Cross Station, and at 3:15 I was sitting in the vicar's study. He was a tall, ascetic-looking man with thick eyeglasses slightly askew, giving him an appearance of perpetual surprise. And now he looked at me inquisitively, his long neck stretched out, the rest of his body folded like a friendly concertina in the chair.
2: God is our refuge and strength, a very present help in trouble. But I fancy, Inspector, it is for you rather than me to be his instrument in this matter.
1: I think I understand now, sir.
2: I thought that you would.
1: Will you tell me what has happened?
2: Not very much, I'm afraid. No letters, no mysterious telephone. Simply a bullet which passed uncomfortably close last week. And 3 days ago, another, which removed my hat.
1: Where did this happen?
2: Let me see. The first time was Sunday a week ago. I was taking my afternoon walk with the dog. I believe that it was in the big meadow. We call it Wattles Lee. And then...
1: You saw no one?
2: Not a soul.
1: I'm sorry, sir. Go on.
2: My hat. That was... Today is Tuesday, kid. Saturday. 3 days ago. My hat. I had paid a call on old Mrs. Oakley. It was while walking home that the incident occurred. I must admit that I was angry. Then my daughter suggested that I put the matter to the police. Instead, I thought it best to speak to the bishop.
1: I see.
2: The bishop takes it quite seriously. Quite.
1: Well, it may be just as well to do so, Vicar.
2: But you understand that no one must know. I beg the bishop to insist upon that. You are Mr. Black, an old friend who has been kind enough to pay a visit. Nothing more.
1: May I ask why, sir?
2: I was afraid that you would. Well, you see, it's awkward, but there is a man in Ilsham. He might be suspected.
1: Why?
2: 2 years ago, I was instrumental in having him sent to prison. A terribly unfortunate affair. Poor soul is an habitual drunkard. In his inebriations, he took to stealing. I caught him one evening in the church. He had been warned. There was no choice for me.
1: You had him taken in charge?
2: Yes, I wrestled with my conscience, but yes.
1: Do you think that he is responsible for these attacks?
2: No, no, at least I'm not sure. But if it were known, don't you see, because of his past, he would be persecuted.
1: Has he threatened you since he left prison?
2: That, too, is unfortunate. He believes that I am responsible for his sad lot. He has made rude remarks in passing.
1: Threats, Vicar?
2: No. No, I should not refer to them as threats, exactly.
1: Would you mind repeating one or two of these remarks?
2: Yes. He has suggested that I am a bloody old meddler. forgive me.
1: That's quite all right.
2: A ruddy hypocrite, which, sir, I am most certainly not. Then the other day in passing, he said, I'll pay you out someday, just you wait.
1: What is this man's name, please?
2: Thomas Quinn. But, Inspector, you must not judge him too harshly. The man is so terribly unhappy. I cannot think that he would do me any physical harm.
1: Well, we'll see, sir.
2: I suppose you must.
1: Is there anyone else? Anyone who might...
2: Inspector, I am not a blameless man. If there are others who hate me so much, I am not aware. I try to live according to the testament. If thine enemy hunger, feed him. If he thirst, give him drink.
1: For in so doing, thou shalt heap coals of fire on his head. That may be just the point, sir. I finally convinced the vicar that I could do no earthly good remaining in his house as his anonymous friend. And with the assurance that Thomas Quince would not be unjustly accused, he gave me permission to make myself known to the local police. However, I did promise to keep the purpose of my visit to Ilsham from the rest of the village. Declining his hospitality, I put up at the village inn, and then went to see the police official in charge of the district, Sergeant Bennett. He was horrified when I explained the object of the interview.
3: I never knew. He should have told us at once. I know the man responsible, Inspector. Thomas...
1: Quince. Yes, exactly, Sergeant. And that's why the vicar didn't want it brought to your attention. He doesn't think that Quince is guilty.
3: But who else? Nobody would hurt Vicar. You don't know this village, sir. There's not a man, woman, or child who doesn't think the world of Mr. Monkton. Except for one. No. Vicar's being too kind. Leave it to me, sir.
1: Just a moment, Sergeant. There may conceivably be more to it. Now, if you don't mind, I'd like to look around a bit before we make any arrest.
3: Very well, sir. Seeing you're my superior and Scotland Yard, I can't very well say no.
1: That's good of you.
3: Of course, it's not my place to say so, sir.
1: Well, please do.
3: But I think you'll save yourself a lot of time if you let me bring in Quince. We'll get the truth out of him.
1: No, I made a promise to the vicar, Sergeant. You wouldn't want me to break it, would you?
3: The way he wants it, sir, then I'll be happy to carry out your order.
1: That's excellent. Will you tell me where I can find Thomas Quince?
3: Where he spends most of his day and night. The White Peacock, guzzling.
1: I see. Well, thank you, Sergeant.
3: If he gets nasty, give us a ring. We know how to handle him.
1: Yes, I'm sure you do. And I will. I strolled back to the White Peacock, which was where I was staying. The bar room was like many other old inns of England, aged with a warmth and a mustiness of wine and wood. It was still rather early, and only two or three customers were there. But as I entered, there was a sudden quiet, born of curiosity. One man, however, didn't turn. He stood at the bar, a great hulk staring moodily into a tankard before him.
4: What's your pleasure, sir?
1: Guinness, please.
4: Yes, sir. Lovely day, sir.
1: Yes, delightful.
4: Are you staying with us, sir?
1: Yes, for a few days.
4: You'll find it very comfortable upstairs, sir. Here you are, sir.
1: You might ask the other gentleman if I may.
4: Oh, very kind of you, sir. Boys, Guinness.
1: You, sir?
5: I pay for me own.
1: Oh.
4: Here now, Tom, there's no need to get...
1: No, that's quite all right.
5: Quite all right, is it? I didn't ask you for anything, did I?
4: That's enough, Tom.
5: Did I?
1: No, I can't say that you did.
5: All right, then, all right. I pay for my own. Give me another, Thatcher.
4: You've had enough, Tom.
5: Enough!
4: Out, that's all. Out, or I'll call the police.
5: Call him. I'll be better off. Go, call him.
4: No language, if you please, Tom. Go home and sober up.
5: Oh, pay for me.
4: Sorry, sir. Bit of a problem, Tom Quince.
1: Yes, I understand.
4: Oh, he's all right. Gets into trouble now and again, but he's all right. Brood, though. Tom's not a happy man, sir. Never has been since I've known him.
1: That was my introduction to Thomas Quince. That same evening, I put through a trunk call to London and Sergeant Moffitt.

0: Next morning, I was having breakfast when Moffat arrived. He joined me, and I gave him the details.
1: You think he's the one, sir?
0: No, I think there's more to it than that, Moffat. That's why I wanted you to come up. You'll have to keep an eye on Mr. Monkton. He won't like it, but that can't be helped.
1: Right, you are, sir. And what about the locals?
0: Well, there's a Sergeant Bennett. I gather he resents outside interference. Yeah. You'd better stay out of his way, Moffat.
1: I will, sir.
0: He's all for hauling up Quince.
1: From what you say, he may have the idea.
0: No, you haven't seen the man or heard him. I don't think he's the one.
2: Oh, Thatcher. Morning, Sergeant. That Scotland Yard fellow here.
0: Oh, here, Sergeant.
2: Oh, something's happened, sir. Something bad.
0: The vicar?
2: No, sir. Tom Quince. He's been shot.

0: You know, many great men have attained the highest office in our land, the presidency of the United States. Can you guess the name of this man? He has been called a lawyer by profession, a fighter by choice, and a politician by force of circumstance. And he was outstanding in all three fields. In 1788, at the age of 21, he was appointed public prosecutor for the region which is now Tennessee. As president, he was the first to introduce the National Convention for the nomination of presidential candidates. During his campaign for the presidency, his opponents attempted to smear him by an unwarranted attack on his wife, Rachel, who never recovered from the ordeal and died just before her husband's inauguration. If you don't have his name by now, here's one more clue. During the Battle of New Orleans, as Major General of the Army, he accepted the help of the pirate Jean Lafitte. Who was he? Andrew Jackson, 7th President of the United States. His life is part of your American heritage.
1: Now, the second act of Pursuit at the Vicarage.

0: He was on a hill, other end of Wattle's Lee. It overlooks the road. Mr. Petrie saw him, waiting with a gun, when the vicar came along taking his morning walk.
1: What was Mr. Petrie doing there?
0: Oh, rabbiting. Lucky for us, he saw Tom Quince raise the gun. He shot him before Tom could shoot vicar.
1: Thomas Quince had been brought to the home of the village doctor. When we got there, a constable stood guard outside the office. There were three other people in the waiting room, Mr. Monkton, his daughter Joyce, and a third man, a Mr. Julian Petrie. Muffet, Sergeant Bennett, and I went into the doctor's office.
0: Dr. Grove, this is Chief Inspector Black.
2: How do you do, Inspector?
1: My doctor? What about Quince?
2: Not serious. Bullet caught him in the shoulder.
1: Uh-huh.
2: He's in some pain and gave him a sedative.
1: Asleep?
2: I don't think so.
1: I'd like to ask him a question or two, if I may.
2: I see no harm in it.
0: I've already charged him, Inspector. He's under arrest.
1: All right, Sergeant.
2: In there, sir. Through the alcove.
1: Right. Quince. Why were you going to shoot the vicar?
3: You're the one who tried to get me into trouble last night at Fort Peacock.
1: I'm a policeman.
3: Hang me, what's it matter?
1: Why did you do it?
3: Enough.
1: You were going to fire at Mr. Monkton?
3: No.
1: According to the man who shot you?
3: Or pay him out, too. But first I'll see justice done.
1: What do you mean?
3: You know what I mean.
1: Well, if you're not guilty, why don't you explain?
3: I don't need nobody to take my side. I'll pay.

0: We left the wounded man and went to the village police station. First, I examined Thomas Quincy's gun. Then I wanted to obtain a complete story from both Mr. Julian Petrie and the vicar. In Sergeant Bennett's office, I listened as Mr. Monkton, his daughter Joyce standing by his side, told me of the morning's events.
1: I've taken the same walk on the same road every morning since I've been here, Inspector. Digestion and meditation.
2: This never would have happened if Daddy'd listened to me. I told him it wasn't safe.
1: My dear Joyce, I am a creature of habit. To forego my morning walk, unthinkable.
3: You're rather fortunate I was on the spot, though, Vicar.
1: Yes, yes, it was, Inspector.
0: Mr. Petrie, you saw Quince raise his gun to aim at the vicar.
3: Yes. I was afraid to call out. Might have fired from the shock of hearing my voice. At the time, there seemed nothing else to do. I'm only glad that I didn't kill him.
0: Have you heard of the past attacks on Mr. Munson?
3: Not until today. Sergeant Bennett told me.
2: I think it's terrible, Daddy. If you'd only told the police, this never would have happened. Quince would be locked up where he belongs.
1: The law is good if a man uses it lawfully.
2: Oh, Dad, you might be dead now. There's no use sermonizing.
0: I think, Miss Monkton, that your father has made a rather good point. However, there's nothing much more I can do now. Sergeant Bennett.
4: Yes, sir?
0: You seem to have been right. I was wrong.
4: Well, sir, we all make mistakes. It's kind of you to help, though.
0: Not at all.
1: You are returning to London, Inspector?
0: Yes, I am, because...
1: Oh, well, before you go, I do wish that you and Sergeant Moffat would have lunch with us.
0: Well, we'd better move along, sir. Thank you very much. We said our goodbyes. The village policeman puffed up like a righteous pigeon as an extremely annoying pinch to my ego. Moffat and I walked back to the inn. His face was like a thundercloud. I'm afraid that Moffat's weakness is me. Right or wrong, black or white, black is right.
5: Train leaving at 2, sir.
0: Really, Moffat?
5: Yes.
0: I'm afraid we'll have to miss it.
5: Oh, sir?
0: I have a call to pay. You make some excuse to the vicar, but go to his house and stay there until I come back.
5: Yes, sir. We're not finished here?
0: No, Mark. Not yet.
5: I didn't think so, sir.

0: My Lord Bishop, very good of you to spare me a moment.
1: Not at all, Inspector. The matter's of the utmost importance. You've learned something?
0: A man has been arrested. However, I don't think that he is the culprit.
1: Oh?
0: I shan't take up your time with particulars, beyond saying that I made an examination of the suspect's gun. There was a cartridge in the chamber, but the bullet had been removed.
1: Really?
0: The condition of the barrel would have made it improbable for the gun to have worked even if a bullet were used. It's more than likely the whole thing would have exploded. And I think that the suspect knew that. A blank cartridge, though, could explode harmlessly.
1: And the vicar is still in danger?
0: Yes, my lord. I must ask you a question which it may be impossible for you to answer.
1: I shall do my best, Inspector.
0: Has the vicar done anything in his past of which you are aware and which may be the answer to these attacks?
1: Not exactly impossible, Inspector, but difficult, difficult. May I put it this way? I found that it is impossible to categorize people. Man is not a murderer because you think he looks and sounds like a murderer. Servant's not a servant because one sees what one wants to see. Therefore, the vicar is not a good man because he's a vicar. Mr. Monckton is virtuous because he's Mr. Monckton. As a man, he's made mistakes. So have I. So have you. But none, I think, to call for an avenging death.
0: Yes. He's unmarried now. I didn't...
1: A widower. Mrs. Monckton died 3 years ago following a motor car accident.
0: Oh? When did that occur? And where?
1: In York. Very tragic thing, tragic. Mr. Monckton was driving. Woman darted out in front of the car. He tried to avoid her, but smashed into a lorry. The woman was killed instantly. Mrs. Monckton survived for 6 months.
0: No charges were pressed against the vicar?
1: No, no, no. He was entirely innocent. Several witnesses testified to that. Mr. Monckton has never driven a car since.
0: Hmm. Can you tell me the name of the woman who was killed?
1: No, I'm afraid I can't. But the vicar...
0: No, I'd rather not ask him. What was the date of the accident, my Lord Bishop?
1: Not sure exactly. Seems to me it may have been about this time 3 years ago. That would be in August 1948, wouldn't it?
0: Yeah. Well, I am very grateful to you, my lord.
1: No, it is I who am grateful to you, Inspector. The vicar's a friend. He does his best for the people of Ilsham, but I am selfish enough to admit that were the villagers and the church to lose him, they would feel the loss no more keenly than I.

0: I left the bishop and caught a bus for the city of York. And there, with the aid of that excellent police force, I obtained the information I needed. The woman who had been struck by Mr. Monckton's car was named Edith Manning. That was her maiden name. She was divorced. However, her ex-husband had been present at the inquest and, according to witnesses, extremely distraught. I felt this to be odd in that the couple had been divorced for 6 years. Inquiries established that soon after the accident, the man had left York and gone to Ilsham. I carried his photograph with me back to the village.
1: I don't know what this is all about, Inspector. I thought you said...
0: Yes, I did, didn't I, Sergeant? But you see, I've had a change of heart.
1: Well, I have. Quince, you all right? What are you... Inspector wants to talk to you.
0: Alone, if you don't mind, darling.
1: Oh, yeah.
0: How's the shoulder?
2: What's the matter to you?
0: And if it makes you feel any better, I don't think that you tried to kill the vicar.
2: Well, that's as may be.
0: But you know who has been shooting at him, don't you?
2: I'm not saying.
0: You saw him do it once, didn't you?
2: Maybe.
0: You put all the blame on the vicar, don't you?
2: It's his fault. Nosing around. Let me put in quad. I'll leave a man to himself. Well, I hope the next time is done for.
0: Do you? Well, then when you had a chance, why didn't you do it yourself? Why did you use a blank cartridge?
2: Well, I was just playing at it. Wanted to give him a fright.
0: Ah. Will you give me the name of the man you saw shoot at the vicar?
2: No.
0: Have you anything against Mr. Julian Petrie for wounding you?
2: No. Well, suppose he'd done right.
0: Oh. Well, then you think about Mr. Monckton. Perhaps you can realize that he did right, too. I telephoned the vicarage and had Moffat bring the vicar to the police station. Sergeant Bennett sulked, for which I couldn't really blame him. And 15 minutes later, we were again in Thomas Quincy's cell. Bennett, Moffat, the vicar, and myself. The big man, lying on his cot, glowered at us.
3: Good evening, Quince. I trust you're feeling better.
2: I'm all right.
3: Splendid. You'll be up and about in no time.
0: Vicar, have you heard of a woman named Edith Manning?
3: Manning? Oh. Yes. Of course.
0: I'm sorry, sir.
3: No. It's perfectly all right. These things cannot be put away and forgotten.
0: I have a photograph here. Have you ever seen this man before?
3: Yes, of course, but...
0: He was once married to Edith Manning.
3: Oh, I didn't know. I didn't know.
1: I didn't forget your face, Mr. Monckton, at Edith's inquest.
3: Sergeant Bennett, I'm so sorry. I didn't realize that you...
1: We were going to get married again. We made it all up. And then a week before the day, you came along.
3: Bennett...
1: I couldn't believe it when they told me at the station.
0: You were on the York force, weren't you, Bennett?
1: Yes. I'd seen people like him driving, glasses half blind. Shouldn't be allowed. Then he killed Edith.
3: I'm sorry. So sorry.
1: You're sorry. They don't touch you. It was all her fault. She's dead and they let you go. Well, I swore I'd see that you didn't get off. I had a transfer here.
0: Didn't you think he'd recognize you, Bennett?
1: I didn't care. I was going to hound him, make him suffer.
0: Why did you wait so long?
1: I don't know. Maybe it was worthwhile looking at him and knowing any time I wanted, I could do him in.
0: Why didn't you shoot to kill?
1: I wanted to frighten him first.
0: And so when I came here, you decided to put the blame on Quince.
1: Well, I shouldn't have done that. That was wrong.
0: Uh-huh. Quince knew it was you. He saw you fire at Mr. Monckton.
2: I saw.
3: Bennett, would you have killed me? Do you really hate me so much?
1: I don't know, Mr. Monckton. Perhaps I'm sorry now. Or perhaps I'm not. I don't know.
0: Mr. Monckton refused to prefer charges against Sergeant Bennett. However, I had no choice but to take him to York and turn him over to the authorities. I have heard that Thomas Quint still resides in Ilsham. He regards the vicar with a jaundiced eye, but no longer utters rude remarks. Pursuit. And the pursuit is ended.

0: invite you to join us next week at this same time when Pursuit will bring you another dramatic story of the famous Inspector Peter Black of Scotland Yard, relentlessly hunting down those whose disordered passions breed violence and murder. Another story of man hunting man when we bring you Pursuit.
1: Ben Wright as the famous Inspector Peter Black of Scotland Yard has been a presentation of the United States Armed Forces Radio and Television Service.

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0: It's late afternoon of a lazy day in the offices of the A1 Detective Agency just off Hollywood Boulevard. Doc Long is casting a rather disgruntled glance in the direction of Jack Packard, who is slumped back in his chair with his feet atop the badly scarred desk.
1: Jack, you realize ain't nothing been stirring for 3 whole days now?
2: Something will come along.
1: Well, man needs a little excitement once in a while.
2: Why not rent an alligator from one of the movie studios? You could wrestle with it.
1: Maybe you got yourself an idea, son. It might be... Uh-oh. Did you see what just walked in?
2: Five of them.
1: And all of them fair size, too.
2: Fair size, the man says. 8 to 5, they average 7 feet in height apiece.
3: Oh, well, please remain seated right where you are, gentlemen. Yes.
2: What's the pitch, friend?
3: We wish to search your office, Mr. Packard. You are obliged by remaining quite still. Yes.
2: No, pal, we haven't time. A previous engagement.
1: Yeah, with an alligator.
3: I regret, gentlemen, you will go nowhere.
1: If you think you hombres can come in
2: all
1: here...
2: All right, take it easy, Doc.
1: Well...
2: The gun that just popped out of his sleeve says he can.
1: Ooh. And all 5 of these Hong Kong sports seem to have.
3: So, gentlemen, with your permission, we will search the office. A chotongo di tai.
2: The door to the right hides a wash basin. The one to the left leads into a closet. You find 2 broken golf clubs and 5 years' accumulation of dust.
3: It is well, gentlemen. My men report there are no enemies concealed on the premises.
2: Well, you know, no idea what a load that takes off our minds. Now, what gives, friend?
3: You'll prepare yourselves to be honored by the presence of the mighty one. Make obeisance, please, to the flower of the 7 heavens, the ruler of the temple of Quang Moon, Princess Mai Ling.
1: Well, smack me pink and call me baby.
4: Please pardon the air with which my servant, Qin Lu, guards person of his princess. For 100 generations, his family has watched over well-being of royal ones of Akobang.
1: Well, that's a job I wouldn't mind undertaking myself.
2: Take it easy, darling.
4: I do not mind, Mr. Packard. The flattery of your friend, Mr. Long, quite pleasing. Oh, you are wondering why I have come here, Eve?
1: Well, that don't matter. If you'd care to sit down over here next to me, Princess...
2: Suppose we let the princess have her say, Doctor.
4: You are right, Mr. Packard. My business here is of utmost urgency. I wish to engage your service to recover for me Quang Moon Dagger.
1: Quang Moon Dagger?
4: Oh, you have heard of it?
1: Not never. How about you, Jack?
2: This Cao Bang is a small independent kingdom lying in the jungles between Cochin China and Yunnan. Quang Moon is the god worship there. I'd say somebody made off with a dagger belonging in his temple.
4: You are exactly right, Mr. Packard. 2 months ago, a certain person visited our village. When he depart, dagger depart with him.
1: Well, why would he want an oriental pig sticker?
4: Oh, blade of dagger of Quang Moon is solid gold, Mr. Long. The hilt is encrusted with a most perfect of emeralds, rupees, and diamonds.
1: Well, ain't no wonder you folks are doing a slow burn.
4: More important is the fact that my people fear that Quang Moon angry with him. Our crops have been blighted. Disease and famine threaten entire nation.
2: This will all be corrected the minute the dagger is back in the temple, of course.
4: So my people believe. That is why I follow man responsible to the United States. But this country is very unfamiliar to me and my bodyguard, Qin Lu. We need assistance of men we can trust. Who know his customs and habits?
1: Well, you come to the right spot, Prince. Is that right, Jack?
4: Mm. You will be rewarded, of course. Upon the hilt of dagger is Quang Moon Ruby, a most perfect gem of its kind in all world. You return dagger to me, and the ruby is yours.
2: What's the name of the character who took the dagger?
4: He was known to us as Paul Cavanari.
2: And you've traced him to the United States?
4: Oh, yes. Even more definite than that, to Chicago.
1: Oh, Windy City, huh? Any address there?
4: We found the envelope among his effects. It was addressed to him on a street known as Wentworth. Here is address.
2: Well, that should help. Anything else?
4: Only one little thing. dagger was seen yesterday by one of our countrymen in Chicago.
1: Well, now you really bring us up to date. Where was it at?
4: Falling from small bridge into Lincoln Park Lagoon.
2: Falling into the lagoon? How come? Was it thrown in?
4: Oh, no, Mr. Packard. He was buried between shoulders of Paul Gavinari.
1: Some looker at Princess, huh, Jack? And that perfume she wore, oh, it does things to a feller.
2: Yeah, maybe that's why we're in something a little deeper than we figured, Doc.
1: What's that supposed to mean?
2: A report from Chicago said that somebody slipped Paul Carbonari a Diger Mickey and dumped his body into the Lincoln Park Lagoon.
1: Sure, but the police closed in before her buddies could recover it. What's wrong with that?
2: Nothing. Only while you were getting our plane tickets, I called Chicago Homicide. No corpse by the name of Carbonari has turned up, and nobody reported a stabbing in Lincoln Park.
1: Well, Jack, if there's such a strong suspicion of double cross about this case, why we're taking it off?
2: I don't know. Maybe curiosity. Maybe to keep you from having to wrestle alligators. Or maybe that perfume got me, too.

0: You know something, Jack? Darn colorful street, this Wentworth Avenue.
1: Yeah. Tourist eye view of Chicago's Chinatown.
0: What you reckon that Cavaliere hombre was doing in this part of town?
1: Well, we'll know pretty quick. Here's the address now.
2: Yeah, gents?
1: Here, keep the change.
2: Thanks, pal.
0: Uh-oh. Jack, this can't be the right place.
1: It's the address the princess gave us.
0: But take a gander at that neon sign. Blue Celestial Mortuary. It's a high-class burying parlor. That Cavaliere filler can't have lived there.
1: Only one way to find out. Let's go in.
0: Little depressing, ain't it?
1: What'd you expect, dancing girls?
0: No, but they'd help.
3: Good evening, gentlemen. Is there some service we of the Blue Celestial Mortuary may perform for you?
1: Well, we hope so. We're looking for a Mr. Paul Cavaniere.
3: Mr. Cavaniere. Of course, gentlemen. This way, gentlemen.
0: And he does hang out here. Now, if we can get him to crack about that dagger...
1: Don't worry about that when we meet him.
3: Here you are, gentlemen. Mr. Cavaniere.
1: Thanks.
0: Hey.
3: Yeah. If I do say so myself, the Blue Celestial Mortuary has done a magnificent job. One would swear he was still alive.
1: Wouldn't they, though?
0: Oh, poor Paul. Last place I wanted to see him was in a coffin.
3: Yes, a sad case. Very sad. Cut down in the bloom of manhood.
1: Well, accidents can happen to anybody.
3: Accident?
0: Well, of course accidents. You don't think Paul just deliberately jumped off that bridge in the lagoon, do you?
3: Bridge? Lagoon? Someone must have misinformed you, sir. Mr. Cavaniere died of natural causes. A heart attack.
1: You sure of that?
3: Certainly. We have a copy of the death certificate.
1: You remember who signed it?
3: Why, a Dr. Jansen or Jenkins. Something like that.
0: Well, would you mind getting it for us? It would relieve our minds so much to see it. You know how kin folks is.
3: Why, I'd be happy to, sir. It will only take a moment. I'll be right back.
1: How about that?
0: The whole darn thing don't make no sense, son. You don't reckon somebody's pulling our leg, do you?
1: I'll buy that, but who and why?
0: And you've got me. Did Cavaliere get dunked into the lagoon or not? And what about that Kwong Moon dagger in the back business?
1: Well, that's one thing we can settle right now.
0: But, Jack, a death certificate. You heard him.
1: Nobody can forge a stab wound, Doc.
0: Oh, you mean have a look for herself?
1: What else?
0: Well, it's darn distasteful, but it's got to be done on me, boy.
1: Then let's go to it. Our mortician friend will be back any minute.
4: Jack, that was a 45.
5: Come on, run.
4: Which way?
5: There's the office, the end of the corridor.
0: Somebody's starting to play kind of rough around here.
1: Yeah, he's dead, all right.
0: But who done it? Don't look like there's nobody around.
1: The open window explains that. Come on, let's get back to the chapel. I want to talk to that organist.
0: Think he might be in on to know about all this?
1: I don't know, but he's the only one left still alive around here. There's the chapel. We'll hit the organ loft first and... Uh-oh.
0: Yeah, we kind of late. Our little bird seems to have flowed his musical coup.
1: It's not the only one. Take a look at the coffin.
0: At the coffin? Yeah. The corpse is gone.
1: Yeah. Our pal Cavaniere won't stay put, apparently.

0: There it is, Doc. The Hung Shu Mu, the Red Tree Flower Shop.
1: But I don't see what we're doing going to a flower shop, son.
0: Somebody sent a carload of flowers to Cobham Yards in this place. If we can learn who it was, we may have a lead on what to do next. Come on, let's go in.
2: Good evening, gentlemen. Is there something I could do for you?
0: Yeah, it could be. You delivered a load of flowers to the Blue Celestial Mortuary recently, didn't you?
2: Yes, that's right. Did you wish to order some similar ones?
0: Well, that depends on how cooperative you can be.
2: We pride ourselves on our service, sir. I'm sure we can supply you with whatever you wish.
0: Mm-hmm. Well, then try this for size. Who sent those other flowers?
2: I'm sorry, sir. I am not at liberty to say.
1: Now, look, Hangtown Fry, you ain't no doctor nor lawyer. Ain't no professional secrets in your business.
2: If a client of yours wished to remain anonymous, would you disclose the identity, Miss Along?
1: Oh. Hey, Jack, my fame must be spreading. Doggone, Fu Manchu, how'd you know my name?
2: I was told to expect your arrival.
0: Who is your interested informer?
1: And if you say Paul Carverini, I ain't gonna believe it.
2: No, it was the person whose identity you seek.
0: Hey, what'll it take to make you come across as something besides double talk?
2: Nothing, Mr. Parker. And the message was left for you at the same time.
0: Okay, let's have it.
2: The northwest corner of Wentworth and Fowler.
1: Come again, Sport.
2: The northwest corner of Wentworth and Fowler.
0: What's that supposed to mean?
2: I'm afraid I do not know. However, the corner is only a few yards from the shop. Why not investigate and see?
1: Jack, this kid may be making sense of that.
0: Yeah, maybe. Come on, Doc. Thanks for your trouble.
2: But do not mention it, Mr. Pocket. We like to build up goodwill for future business.
0: Oh, man.
2: And do not forget, gentlemen, we specialize in funerals. Good night.
1: That hombre gives a good deal more than he takes.
0: I mean, he knows a good deal more than he says.
1: Well, that seems to be a fact about everybody in this case, with the exception of us.
0: Well, there's the sign. Wentworth and Fowler, and this is the northwest corner. Now what?
1: Well, don't seem to be nothing interesting here. Just a vacant lot with some signboards around it.
0: That message meant something. Hey, Doc, that car.
1: Jack, that fellow leaning out the window. He's got the car. Doc, get out.
0: Hey, Doc. Doc, you all right?
1: What you mean, am I all right? I landed on my doggone crazy bone and spoiled my aim. Must have missed them gunmen a month.
0: Yeah, I didn't do so well myself. Well, we know what that message meant now.
1: Yeah, some message. Hey, did you get a look at that polecat that was shooting that Tommy gun?
0: Yeah.
1: Something mighty familiar about him, wasn't it?
0: It should be. He was Princess Mai Ling's bodyguard, Chin Lu. Back to the flower shop, quick.
1: Yeah, man. Flower man don't seem to be around.
0: Maybe in that back room. Let's hit it.
1: Well, come on. I'm right eager to exchange a few words with that son of Satan, punctuated with a right cross or two.
0: Well, leave him enough lift to talk about that message, son.
1: Yeah. Don't seem to be in here, neither. Now, where are you supposed to...
0: Hey, hold it down. Door to the refrigerator room's open. Somebody's in there.
1: Refrigerator room? Oh, for the flowers. Hey, hold it, fella. I can see his shadow in the looking glass.
0: He hasn't heard us yet. Must be almost soundproof in there.
1: Well, why deprive him of our company?
0: That's what I was thinking. Come on.
1: Yeah. Yank that door open and surprise him, son. He got it coming at the little party we just had.
0: Sure. Okay, here we go. All right, pal. How about...
3: Look out, Doc. Catch him.
1: Oh, too late.
0: Oh, but...
1: So it wasn't the flowers leaning against that door. It was our missing pal, Paul Cavalieri.
0: Yeah.
1: Now, what was he doing in here, you reckon?
0: Take a look at his clothes.
1: Why, they half tore off of
0: him. Which means that whoever hijacked him from the mortuary put him in here to give him a good frisking. And incidentally, he wasn't killed by the Quang Moon dagger.
1: Yeah, so I see him. Punctures in his chest looks like he's made by .38 caliber. What'd you pick up there, son?
0: Ticket or something. Punched by a timestamp. Here, take a look.
1: Boat concession, Lincoln Park Lagoon, timeout 517, time in 529. What in thunder do you suppose that means?
0: Looks like he took a rowboat ride on the lagoon sometime before he died.
1: Couldn't have liked it very much. He's only out 12 minutes.
0: Hey, Doc, I got a hunch. Let's get out of here.
3: I would not bother to turn around, Mr. Parker.
0: Well, well, so Carbonieri had company in the refrigerator room.
1: You've been crouched down among them flowers all the time?
3: Keep facing the wall and do not offer any resistance as my men disarm and bind you. Those are gun barrels you feel pressing against your spines.
0: Well, I take your word for it, but is there any particular reason for the pistol massage? And who are you?
3: I am Dr. Jen Keane.
0: How about that? I knew there was someone else we should have checked on.
3: You will have your chance now. You and I are going to have a talk. A long overdue talk. About Paul Carbonieri and the Quang Moon dagger. I trust you are quite comfortable here in my quarters, Mr. Packard.
0: I'll do. Where's Doc?
3: He is being held in the next room. But do not be concerned. No harm will come to either of you as long as cooperation is the keynote of this little meeting.
0: Okay, cooperation it is. You begin. What's your business with us?
3: I am Dr. Jen Kin, Mr. Packard, head of a large hospital in Hanoi, French Indochina.
0: Haven't you got your professions mixed up a little? That was a gun I saw in your hand, not a scalpel.
3: There are times, Mr. Packard, when it is necessary for a man of medicine to take up arms in defense of his profession.
0: That pitch was a little wide, Doctor. Come again.
3: Very well. 2 months ago, my hospital was robbed of over $1 million worth of radium. I suspected a man I had known casually in Hanoi by the name of Paul Carbonieri.
0: Seems to me I've heard this somewhere before. You trailed him to the States, learned he was in Chicago.
3: Yes, Mr. Packard. But I could not locate him here. I was about to give up the search 2 days ago when I received a phone call from him.
0: Uh-huh. 8 to 5, he was giving you a chance to buy your radium back.
3: Precisely. At a price considerably lower than I would have to pay to replace it on the open market. However, he also mentioned the possibility of my having to buy the Quang Moon dagger. I agreed to discuss the proposition with him and went to meet him. The place he had chosen was a most unusual one.
0: I can take the ball from here, Doctor. The place was the Lincoln Park Lagoon.
3: Yes.
0: Carbonieri was dead when you got there.
3: That is correct.
0: And there was no radium.
3: There was no radium.
0: And so you had him picked up by the Blue Celestial Mortuary, signed a fake death certificate, and left him lying in state to see who might show up.
3: I still had hopes of recovering that radium, Mr. Packard. And it occurred to me that if the people who had killed him for it found no mention of his murder in the paper, they might wonder why. Might be driven by guilt and fear to learn what had happened to him.
0: Pretty long shot, Doctor.
3: It paid off, Mr. Packard. You and Mr. Long visited the mortuary.
0: Mm-hmm. Who was your stool pigeon there, the organist?
3: Well, that is quite correct. Unfortunately, he ran out to try to intercept the mortician's murderer and did not see or remove the body. However, he did trail you to the florist shop, where he learned your identity and got in touch with me by telephone. So, and now, Mr. Packard, it is your turn to cooperate.
0: Okay, I'll get your radium for you.
3: As I thought. You do have it.
0: Nope, but neither do the lads who bumped off Carbonieri.
3: How do you know that?
0: Because he didn't it. That's why they came back to snatch his body. They hadn't been able to find the stuff and were looking for something to tip them off as to where it was.
3: And do you know where it is, Mr. Packer?
0: No, but I can find it and get the Quang Moon dagger for myself if you release us right away. If not, it'll be too late. It's your last chance, Doctor.
3: You are presuming rather heavily upon my gullibility, are you not?
0: I'm presuming you're a doctor, that you realize what that radium means to your patients.
3: Yes. Yes, there are thousands of my countrymen now doomed to die who will live if I bring it back to Hanoi with me. Very well, Mr. Packard. You shall be released at once.
1: But, Jack, you believe this Jin Kin feller story?
4: Makes sense, Doc.
1: Well, I sure am happy to know that, son. I wouldn't ever guess.
4: You won't have to guess much longer.
1: You mean there's some action coming up?
4: Well, there should be a little excitement.
1: Well, where and when?
4: In about 10 minutes, near the boathouse, on the Lincoln Park Lagoon. We'll take the road.
0: rowboat on the end, Doc.
1: You mean we going rowing at this time of night?
0: Why not? Cagliari went somewhere. It took him 12 minutes to get there and back.
1: But where could a feller go in this overgrown wading pool? And that... Oh, that little wooded island at the upper end. Is that the spot you mean?
0: I don't know, Doc. But we're going to row over there and find out.
1: Look, Jack, if this is the action you promised me, let's take a crack at guessing again.
0: Don't give up the ship. We're almost there.
1: Yeah.
0: And I got a hunch you'll have enough action in the next few minutes to... See what I mean?

0: Don't give up the ship. We're almost there.
1: Yeah.
0: And I got a hunch you'll have enough action in the next few minutes to... See what I mean?
2: Hey, over the side, Doc. Wait.
1: Jack, water's awful darn cold from a Saturday night tub.
0: Yeah. Well, he's trying to make it hot enough for us.
1: Well, the boat's a pretty good shield. Shall we kind of ease it islandward, maybe, huh?
0: Yeah, that's a general idea. Let's go. We're nearly there. When we touch bottom, make a dash for it.
1: Yeah.
0: Hit the deck at the first cover we come to.
1: You bet you. Cheers to Omaha Beach on D-Day.
2: Okay, Doc, let's go.
1: You still okay, son?
0: Yeah, no complaints. What about you?
1: These here bramble thickets ain't my idea of a feather bed. Otherwise, I'm just fine.
0: Good.
1: Wonder what's happened to our bloodthirsty gun.
0: Probably got a spot moving in for the kill.
1: Let's make that our happy thought for the day. Ought to be some way to upset his plan. You got any ideas?
0: Yeah. Last time he fired was from behind that elm tree. I'm going to shove off for it.
1: But he ain't there now. If he's moving in on us, he... Oh, I get it. You'll draw as far so I can shoot at the muzzle flash.
0: Right. Keep your eyes open.
1: Just leave it to your Uncle Dudley. Good luck, son.
2: Here I go.
1: Jack. Hello, Jack, can you hear me? Jack, are you all right, fella?
0: Okay, Doc, come on, everything's under control.
1: Well, face old thing. How'd I make out with a firecracker, King?
0: You'll have a pretty sore shoulder for a very long time.
1: Hey, well, it's our old friend Chin Lu, so he was the one sniping at us.
0: Yeah, if you take a gander on the ground behind this tree, you'll see why.
1: Well, look at that there on the ground beside that hole.
0: Yeah, the Quang Moon dagger, right where Paul Cavagnari had hidden it.
1: You mean our job is done?
0: As soon as we get Chin Lo to a hospital and fly back to L.A. Take a deep breath, Doc. The next one you take may be filled with Princess Mai Ling's perfume.
3: So, Mr. Packard, my own servant, Chin Lu, tried to obtain Quang Moon dagger behind my back?
0: That's the way it looks, all right.
1: Yeah, don't take it so hard, Francis. After all, we did bring the dagger back to Los Angeles with her.
3: You have done really much to make my people happy again. I do not know how to tell you how grateful I am. You have dagger?
0: Yeah, here in this drawer. You know, Princess, this dagger is not only ornamental, it's a pretty good weapon. Sharp point, keen steel blade. Yeah, I was a little surprised. I thought you said the blade was solid gold.
3: I did, Mr. Packard, but I had not seen dagger in recent years. My memory played tricks on me.
0: Played tricks about the gems on the hilt, too.
3: Oh, I had not forgotten your fee, Mr. Packard. The giant ruby will be yours?
0: Don't bother. There's not much of a market for paste these days.
3: Paste?
1: She acts surprised, yeah.
3: But I am surprised. I had no idea.
0: I suppose you didn't know that the hilt was hollow and that Paul Cavagnari smuggled the stolen radium into this country inside it.
3: Stolen radium? What are you talking about, Mr. Packard?
0: Come off it, Princess. You, Cavagnari, and Chin Lu were in on that robbery together. Only Cavagnari tried to slip you the double cross and sell the stuff on the hot market in Chicago.
3: What is this fantastic story?
0: When you heard the red hot, he tried to sell it to, double-crossed him and bumped him off, you came to us, hoping we'd find out where he'd hidden the stuff.
1: But your number one boy, Chin Lu, got to Chicago ahead of us and hijacked Cavagnari's body to search it for clues that might have been missed. When he found that boat ride ticket and figured out what it meant, well, me and Jack was superfluous property.
0: That's why you baited that trap at the florist and tried to bump us off. After that, you came back to L.A. while Chin Lu tore out to the lagoon to pick up the loot. That's why...
1: Okay, you dirty double-crossing shame!
2: Look out, Jack!
1: You won't let the pin is on...
2: That sticker, baby!
1: I'll kill you! Packard, I'll kill you!
2: Drop it, baby, drop it! That's better. Doc, open the door.
1: With pleasure.
2: And now, Princess, you can make your exit.
3: Oh, head

0: Yeah, my sentiments, exactly. What a hellcat your lovely damsel turn out to be.
1: Yeah, Solon put the detail outside and take care of her. Oh, well, Swang Moon Dagger, this is false a piece of guilt as Princess Myling's soul.
0: Well, what kills my soul is that the beautiful ruby on the hilt is false, too. All that brain work and gun shooting and no pale.
1: Oh, I don't know. The hospital in Indochina will get its radium back as fast as Dr. Jen Kin can get it there. And when you think of some thousands of people who'll get another crack at life now...
0: Yeah, maybe you got something, Marcia. Oh, well, mark down another two-fisted experience in the tarred old files of the A1. By the way, let me have that telephone, will you, son?
1: Huh? Oh, sure. Yeah.
0: Thank you.
1: Who are you calling now?
0: RKM Studios, about an alligator.
1: Hey, wait a minute. You're not taking that gag seriously.
0: Why, of course I am. After the Princess My Ling ought to be able to throw one of them amphibious critters 2 out of 3 falls with a Kwang Moon dagger tied behind my back.

You have just heard I Love Adventure, a new Carlton E. Morse production featuring Michael Raffetto as Jack Packard and Barton Yarborough as Doc Long. Next week, incident number 11, entitled Assignment with a Displaced Person, an affair of a girl and a black market operator. Other players in tonight's show include Lillian Baya, Lou Krugman, Russell Thorson, and Harry Lang. The Kwong Moon Dagger was written by Sidney Marshall. Organ music by Rex Corey. Your announcer, Jim Butters.

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0: We now present The Adventures of Marco Polo. Marco Polo made his escape from the castle of the Old Man of the Mountain by means of a secret and treacherous pass, and battled his way down the mountain until he arrived at the camp of the Khan of Persia. Eventually, he was shown into the presence of the Khan, who had first treated him as an enemy. Eventually, however, Marco Polo persuaded the Khan that he wished to help him, and he offered to show the secret path to the Persian soldiers. That night, Niccolo Polo, Maffeo, and Benno were still wandering about the grounds of the castle. They were intercepted by an officer, and eventually Prince Alauddin, the Old Man of the Mountain, came on the scene. He ordered that the three Venetians be seized and put to death.
1: Mighty prince, what will you gain by killing us? We are three travelers. Your men attacked us, robbed us of our goods. We were merely going on a peaceful mission to promote trade between our country and Persia.
2: I am not interested in that. I have stolen your goods, and in some way you have deceived me. Where is Marco Polo, the tall young man? Why is he hiding from me?
3: I fear, most high, that he has escaped.
2: How could he escape? I bade you watch over these men. If Marco Polo has escaped, then you shall die.
3: But, most high, I could not watch over these men and at the same time take part in repelling the invaders.
2: I'm surrounded by fools. I do not like these Venetians. I offered to take them into my household. I gave them some of the precious drug, hashish. Gave them a taste of paradise. And yet they turned from me. Let them die now.
1: I beg that you give us a few moments before we die. Let us make peace with our Christian God.
2: Make your peace with your God. Then your head shall be struck from your shoulders.
4: Oh, my master, it seems that now we are to die.
1: All hope has gone, Benno. To your knees and pray that your soul may be saved. I ask pardon for bringing you on this hazardous journey, for leading you to your death.
4: At least I may pray that my master, Marco Polo, has reached safety.
5: Niccolo, my brother, ask no forgiveness from me, for none is needed. We have braved many hazardous journeys together. We have done much for Venice. We have been honest, God-fearing men, and I die with a clear conscience. Let me clasp your hand, brother.
1: I clasp your hand, Matthew. I am prepared to die. And may the Holy Father in heaven receive our souls.
5: Amen.
4: Amen.
2: Enough of this. Let their heads be struck from their shoulders.
6: What has happened? Look! The grounds are full of Persian soldiers. They're coming over that wall.
7: Father, uncle, where may I find you?
1: May the Lord be praised. Marco Polo, my son, you have returned in time to save us.
4: My prayers are answered. I knew Marco Polo would return.
2: Let my men rally. We shall fight to the death.

0: The Persian soldiers poured over the wall at the rear of the castle. Their plans were well laid. Marco Polo had led hundreds of them up the tortuous path. Then they had erected barricades so that they could easily leap the walls. The soldiers of the Old Man of the Mountain were caught unawares. They tried to rally, but in vain. Wave after wave of Persian soldiers swept down upon them. A pitched battle took place around the castle. The four Venetians watched the battle, and at last the Persians prevailed. Then commenced the slaughter. The robber army was mercilessly put to the sword, but Prince Alauddin fought like a man possessed until he was surrounded by Persian soldiers. Then he was disarmed and dragged into the castle. The noise and tumult of battle died down. The Old Man of the Mountain had been defeated. The nightmare robber of the roads had at last been brought to defeat. Later that night, the Khan of Persia was carried into the castle in a silken litter, borne by six huge men. His throne was carried into the great audience chamber. Then he sent for the four Venetians. Marco Polo, with his father, his uncle, and his servant, strode down the beautiful tiled audience chamber. This time, the Persian soldiers stood on guard on either side. Marco Polo and his companions bowed low before the Khan.
1: You may rise, my friends. And you, Marco Polo, I thank from the bottom of my heart. You will not find that the Khan of Persia is ungrateful. Ask what you will, within reason, and it shall be yours.
2: Oh, most high and noble Khan of Persia, it was through your good offices that I was able to save the lives of my father, my uncle, and my servant. They stand before you now, and they offer you their thanks.
3: Indeed, we offer you our thanks, most noble Khan. You are bound for your country, and you were attacked by the soldiers of the Old Man of the Mountain. We bring you good wishes and greetings from the people of Venice. We had goods to offer you for trade. We wish to establish regular trade between Persia and Venice.
4: Unfortunately, most high, those goods were stolen from us by the Old Man of the Mountain.
1: The goods will be found and restored to you. We will trade with the people of Venice. And from now on, the roads will be safe. I give you my promise of that. But first, you shall see me dispense justice. Let Alauddin, he who is called the Old Man of the Mountain, be brought before me. Come, my friends, stand by my side. A robber, a murderer, a villain is about to meet his just deserts. He has never shown mercy, nor will he receive mercy. See, they drag him before me now. To your knees, dog.
5: Alauddin, the Old Man of the Mountain, goes to his knees before no man.
1: For many years have you resisted the forces of the law. For many years have you robbed, plundered, and made your name a terror to law-abiding people.
5: For many years I repelled the forces of the Khan of Persia. For many years I defied you. And but for ill fortune, I would have defied you again.
1: Nevermore will you defy me nor any man. My thanks are due to this young man, Marco Polo, who showed me the means of defeating you.
5: I place a thousand curses upon Marco Polo. Would that I had slain him when I first set eyes on him.
1: He will be rewarded for what he has done. But you shall die.
5: I know I am to die soon. I am to go to paradise. Mayhap it will be the same paradise which I have often visited in my dreams when I have taken hashish. Nevermore will I taste the drug. Mine has been a long life and an eventful life, O Khan. Now I am ready to die.
1: You will find no place in paradise. You will suffer tortures and torments. Take him from here. Let his head be struck from his body.
5: I go, and I go happily. I know that soon I will be in paradise, surrounded by beautiful women, tasting the wine of Allah. I go now, and I make my peace with Allah. The Old Man of the Mountain is not afraid of death.
1: The world is well rid of such a scoundrel.
2: One must admire the man's courage, O Most High.
1: Speak no more of him. It does not please me. And now, my friends, what do you ask for a reward?
0: Our reward is to be allowed to trade with Persia. The return of our goods, which we may exchange for rugs and valuables from your land.
3: We have many wonders from our own land, which we can place before you, most noble Khan.
1: The Old Man of the Mountain kept a veritable treasure house here. I have already looked on many wonders. Mayhap your goods are amongst them. I make you welcome to Persia. You shall travel to my capital with me. You will meet my wise men and counselors. I trust that you will make many visits to my land, bringing your goods in exchange for mine. I have heard of Venice.
3: We also carry messages from the Pope at Rome. He gives you greetings, then extends his hand in friendship.
1: Come with me to my capital. I shall give you messages for the Pope, and I will send presents to him. We wish to live at peace with our fellow men, to trade with them. But I would that you would travel to China, there to meet my illustrious brother, Kublai Khan.
3: Kublai Khan?
4: He who is known as the Great Khan?
1: Yes, he is known as the Great Khan, the head of all the Tatar tribes. No man has ever penetrated his land. No white man has ever seen the wonders of his city, the palace of gold and silver and marble, the treasures in precious stone, the wonders of which his wise men are the masters.
4: We can never go to China, Most High. They kill white men. They hate them.
1: If I send you to China, you will be safe.
3: But you must have special goods to trade with China. Many times have I had a dream that someday I would go to China and view all the wonders of that mighty land, to bow before the great Kublai Khan. But I must take him gifts. I must take him messages from the Pope.
1: Hear me. There is a beauteous maiden in my city whom I wish to offer to my brother Kublai Khan as one of his wives. There are many lawless men in my land, and I must keep my soldiers near me to subdue these lawless rebels, just as I have subdued the old man of the mountains. But I beg and pray that you will accompany this beauteous maiden who is to be offered as a bride to my illustrious brother.
2: You are asking us to accompany her to China?
4: We cannot go to China. They will kill us there. It is known that they have passed the law that no white man is welcome there.
3: Peace, my brother. We shall hear what the Khan of Persia has to say.
1: My brother will make you welcome if you carry messages from me. I will give you a ruby ring, which you will but have to show in order to obtain an entry to Peking, my brother's city.
2: Tell me if this beautiful woman is to be married to your brother.
1: Her name is Zelana. She is as beautiful as an angel from paradise. Her hair is almost as black as the wing of the raven. Her skin is milky white, and her eyes are brown, limpid pools of glory. She is a worthy bride for my brother, the great Kublai Khan. Already he has 26 wives. But I swear that Zelana, the 27th, shall be his favorite. And he will thank me 1,000 times for having bestowed her upon him.
2: I never thought that we would have a chance to visit China. You have always wanted this chance, Father.
3: Yes, Marco. I have always wanted this chance. And it seems by your bravery and resource you have obtained it for me.
4: It seems like a dream. No white man has ever gone to China. We do not know how we will be greeted there.
1: I have told you that Kublai Khan is my brother, and that you will go to China under safe escort from me. Come, my friend. What do you say?
3: We would like to undertake your task, O mighty Khan. But I beg you, allow us to return to our own home first, that we may gather fitting presents for the great Kublai Khan.
1: Can I trust you to return?
3: If I give you my word, I will return.
2: I swear that I will return, most mighty Khan.
4: I go where my brother and his son lead me. We shall return.
1: No white man has ever penetrated China. If you are brave and courageous, you will see wonders which white men have never beheld, of which they have never even dreamed.
2: I speak for my father and my uncle, O mighty Khan. We shall accept your offer. We shall do what no white man has ever done before. We shall visit China and make obeisance to the great Kublai Khan.

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0: It was another quarter mile before a sentry stepped from behind a rock, an ancient Chinese version of the infamous AK-47 in his hand.
1: "Oh, Rama Bing," he said. "You have been gone a long while. Who is this?"
0: "This is my sister," the young man replied. "Her name is Lily." The sentry waved the two travelers on, returning to his post. As he placed his rifle on the ground, the Batman withdrew from his hiding place and continued to follow. The two travelers kept walking until they reached the rebel camp. After an exchange of greetings, they were taken to a large campfire around which soldiers, both men and women, sat. Rama Bing kept his feet, speaking in a voice firm with conviction. Atop a craggy outcropping 30 feet up from the ground, the Batman watched. He could not follow the rapid conversation, but it was clearly some form of argument. The words grew increasingly shrill. A young woman dressed in army fatigues rose to her feet, slowly and deliberately. She crossed the clearing to stand beside Rama Bing. In her right hand she held a pistol. Her left hand was on the shoulder of the child Rama had named Lily. The arguments continued, escalated. More of the rebels walked over to stand with Rama Bing, but the majority held their positions on the ground. Finally, Rama Bing opened both arms as though appealing to the heavens.
1: "Warrior! Warrior! Now is the time! You are needed!"
0: The soldiers stared in puzzlement, wondering why their comrade was speaking in such a strange tongue. Perhaps that is why they were so startled when the Batman dropped out of the night sky to stand before them. With his cape fully extended, the Batman looked several times the size of any man. The rebels froze in their places, spellbound at the appearance of the spirit. "Some wish to attack the castle," Rama Bing said quietly. "They stand with us. Others wish to continue as we have, as guerrilla fighters."
1: "What is the castle?" the Batman asked.
0: "It is the den of the demon, and this is his chop," Rama Bing replied, handing over the white card with the Black Widow spider symbol. "He is protected by the army. Now that the opium business is so difficult, it is his business, the slavery of children, that brings General Num the foreign exchange. If we stop him, the government cannot survive."
1: "You must..."
0: the Batman began to speak. One of the guerrillas leaped to his feet, drew a pistol from his holster, and fired directly at the Batman's chest. The Batman's body armor absorbed most of the shock. His trained body did the rest. The man who had fired the shot looked at his pistol suspiciously, then quickly reholstered it, looking in every direction but toward the Batman.
1: "This is the warrior," Rama Bing proclaimed. "He has come. With my own eyes I saw him defeat one of Bat Po's ninjas as though the ninja were an infant. You cannot harm him with your guns, and he will not harm us. He is with us, my brothers and sisters. Let him speak now."
0: The Batman stood as implacably as the surrounding mountains. His speech was so smoothly translated by Rama Bing that it seemed to the soldiers that he was speaking in their tongue.
1: "To sell a child is a violation of all humanity. Even the lowest animal will die to protect its child. Can we call ourselves a higher form when we fail to do the same? To sell children for the pleasure and profit of others is a mortal sin. It is the ultimate evil, and it is time for the evil to end."
0: "What shall we do, warrior?" one of the guerrillas asked, rapidly translated by Rama Bing. "Can you take the castle?" the Batman asked in return.
1: "Yes," another guerrilla answered. "It is guarded, but not so well. We will lose some of our people, but we could take it. The question is, could we hold it?"
0: The Batman fixed his gaze upon the speaker.
1: "You do not need to hold it. The child sex syndicate is a monolith. Once the head is gone, the body will die."
2: "Others could take his place," a woman said.
1: "Yes," the Batman replied. "But it will take time for that to happen. Time for you to consolidate your positions against General Num. Time for the general to flee to Paraguay or Saudi Arabia or some other hospitable country. Time for the army to defect. Their soldiers are not patriots, they are mercenaries. Their loyalty is only as strong as their paycheck."
0: "The warrior speaks the truth," the woman who had been the first to stand with Rama Bing proclaimed. "How many more must be lost to the evil of les enfants du secret?"
1: "Think of the risk, Opal," one of the young men admonished her. "We are of no use to the revolution dead."
2: "I joined the movement to die," the woman named Opal snapped back. "To die honorably, so that those who follow me can live honorably. What good is your life? A man who does nothing is of no use to anyone."
1: Sporadic arguments broke out all along the perimeter of the campfire. Rama Bing stood by in silence, holding the hand of the newly named Lily, waiting with the patience of a much older man. The Batman stood immobile. Even the child maintained an eerie silence. The force of the Batman's will radiated out from the center of his soul, joined in progress by the merging spirits of Rama Bing and the girl child he now loved as he had loved his beloved Lily, swelling with the heart of the young woman called Opal. The spiritual force was so palpable that several of the gorillas began to weep, crying for the lost souls of Udon Kai's children. "We are with you, warrior," Rama Bing spoke for them all. "We will need a week and 3 days to prepare. 10 days from midnight, we will storm the castle of the demon." The Batman bowed deeply. "I will be with you," Rama translated. "From now until then." The caped figure backed away from the campfire, never looking behind him. In less than a minute, he was gone. 4 days later, a refrigerator white Land Rover slowly picked its way along a rocky mountain path. The four-wheel drive vehicle's heavy-duty suspension and huge off-road tires were sorely tested by the broken terrain, but the driver was a veteran of many such passages. As the vehicle rounded a particularly sharp hairpin turn, two of the gorillas stepped out from cover, their rifles trained on the lone driver. "Step down, now!" The driver climbed out. The gorillas noted he was European, a chubby, middle-aged man with streaks of gray in his longish hair. "I was wondering if I would ever find you," he said in perfect Udon, his face illuminated by a sunny smile. "I have a gift for Lily Bing." "What is this gift?" the gorilla spokesman demanded.
3: "See for yourself," the driver said, standing aside. The gorillas opened the rear hatch of the Land Rover. It was packed with neat wooden cases.
1: "Go fetch Rama," the gorilla who did all the talking told the other. "I will stay here to watch this smiling dog."
2: 90 minutes later, Rama Bing walked up to the Land Rover and looked inside. "Do you know what is in here?"
1: "Sure," the driver said, still smiling. "The question is, do you know?"
2: Ignoring the rifle pointed at his back, the driver reached into the back of the Land Rover and pulled out a metal tube about 2 feet long.
1: "What is it?" Rama Bing asked, intrigued in spite of himself. "This is a law," the driver said. "Light anti-armor weapon. It fires a rocket that will penetrate a solid foot of steel. Weighs about 10 pounds, has almost no recoil. Anyone can use one." "What do you load it with?" Rama Bing asked.
2: "It is loaded," the driver replied. "When you open it up, that arms the rocket inside. You can't reload it. You blast it off, then you throw it away. You use it, you lose it. Understand?" "You got an even dozen of them in there," he said, gesturing at the Land Rover. "Now, once you get the walls down, you'll need some suppressive fire to keep the enemy's heads down, right? Okay, that beast on the tripod in there, that's a 50-caliber machine gun. Plus, there's a pair of M60s 30 caliber. You also have 8 boxes of concussion grenades, 1 box of flashbangs. Over in the far corner, that long-tubed thing, that's a flamethrower." "Have you brought any rifles?" Rama Bing asked.
1: "I understand the objective is stone, yes," the driver replied. "Inside such a structure, ricochet is a big problem. So we got your 10 street sweepers, 12-gauge short-stroke pump shotguns, capacities an even dozen rounds. The shells are 3-inch magnums, but the double-aught buck has been replaced with very soft lead. If you hit someone, they're gone. But if you miss, the soft lead will just splatter against the wall, not bounce around."
2: "Is that all?" Rama Bing asked, a trace of sarcasm in his voice.
1: "No, I also have some battlefield first aid kits, including morphine and penicillin. There is also..."
2: "That is enough," Rama commanded. "Who sent you?"
1: He never mentioned his name," the driver said with a smile. "All I know is, when I was stopped, I was to say all the weapons are a gift for Lily Bing."
0: "The gift is from the warrior," Rama said to Opal. "He works through others, but it is his work. Already, he is smoothing our path to the demon."
2: The moon shone full, bathing the land in cold, pale light. As the Batman watched from his perch, he could see the guerrilla units quietly deploying, readying the assault.
3: The castle was, in fact, a magnificent house built from the native stone right into the side of a mountain, so skillfully integrated that it appeared to be a natural outcropping. The Knight Rider's trained eyes picked out several guard posts, but he assumed the real defensive strength was inside the house itself. As the moon dropped behind a cloud, the Batman started his ascent. When he reached a purchase above the first guard post, the Batman pulled a 6-inch tube from inside his cape. A flick of his wrist and the tube extended to 3 feet. His practiced fingers working effortlessly in the dark, the Batman fitted a needle-tipped dart into the tube, then put one end in his mouth. The Knight Rider's chest swelled to seemingly impossible proportions. He held the breath as he focused on his target, the exposed neck of the sentry. The Batman expelled his breath in one massive jolt. The dart zipped into the guard's neck. The nerve poison worked instantly. The guard crumpled to the ground. 3 centuries later, the Batman was inside the house. He prowled the high ceilings, sensors on full alert. As he peered down into a large barracks-style room where dozens of men lounged about, a red light began to flash as a warning siren blared. The assault was on. Ignoring the onrushing soldiers, the Batman began to work his way toward the highest point in the house, some instinct telling him that his target would be there. He swung down from his perch and started up a narrow stairway. A tiny rearrangement of the shadows ahead warned him. He backflipped off the stairs just as a soldier fired a burst from an Uzi, stitching a row of bullet holes all along the wall. The Batman astonished the soldier by charging up the stairs. Before the soldier could recover, he was tumbling down those same stairs, head first. At the top of the stairs, a man in a red kimono stood quietly, radiating inner calm, a bamboo stave in his 2 hands. As the Batman approached, the kendo master began to twirl the stave, his bare feet noiseless as he moved into an attack position. The Batman locked eyes with his adversary and closed the space between them. The kendo master swept his stave from lower right to upper left, then suddenly stopped in mid-strike and reversed his hands, his powerful wrists driving the stave at the Batman's exposed neck. But the Batman whirled inside the arc and drove a spinning back fist into the other man's chest. Before the kendo master could recover, the Batman grabbed his opponent's ears and delivered a vicious headbutt. The kendo master collapsed like a punctured balloon. As the sounds of gunfire grew more audible behind him, the Batman continued to climb. The sounds of small arms fire filled the stone house. From outside, there was the occasional whoop as the rocket launchers did their work. At the top of the stairs, the Knight Rider eased a door open. Inside was darkness, a darkness so silent that the air itself seemed audible. The Batman drew a deep yoga breath to center himself, his hunter's instinct telling him that impatience could rob him of his quarry. When the Knight Rider's heartbeat and pulse had slowed sufficiently, he closed his eyes to avoid sudden night blindness and moved ahead, now a part of the darkness itself. Less than 10 steps into the darkness, the Batman's sonar bounced back the impression of a tunnel. Cautiously, he reached out with a gloved hand. The surrounding material felt rough to the touch. Was it concrete? No, the texture was all wrong. The Batman stood quietly, breathing deeply through his nose, focusing all his senses on the material. It smelled like, yes, a thick layer of cork. No wonder the place was so silent. Maintaining contact with the cork wall with his right hand, the Batman moved down the tunnel, his left hand extended, moving with the deceptively delicate gait of a true karateka. 40 careful paces into the cork tunnel, and the Batman saw a slanted sliver of light ahead, a corner of some kind. As he neared the light, the Batman felt a radical shift in temperature. The air ahead was hot and moist. As the Knight Rider moved forward, his senses became even more attuned to his surroundings. The slanted sliver of light grew closer, washing the walls with a dull illumination of diffused orange. The silence was broken by tiny sounds, the rustle of paper, the hum of computer terminals. The Batman's gloved hand shot out, snatching the striking snake just behind its head. The snake hissed in rage, squirming in the Knight Rider's grip. But the Batman held it at arm's length as he moved toward the light. The Batman peered around the corner where the light was coming from, the snake still in his right hand. He found himself on a catwalk, the metal railings barely visible. In the faint light, the Batman was able to determine that the snake was a greenish-yellow color, banded with another, darker shade of green. It was some sort of pit viper, obviously planted as an emergency sentry. That explained the heat and humidity change. Snakes cannot remain active in the cold. The Batman followed the catwalk until he came to another corner. Below was a circle of focused white light. In the circle was an elderly man who sat calmly smoking a pipe as if gunfire and explosions were everyday fare. To the man's right stood a state-of-the-art telex, a fax machine, and three computer monitors, all linked by cables to an industrial-sized laser printer. To the man's left was a giant globe on which a map of the world had been painted. The man held a telephone in his left hand. He was speaking calmly, but in the voice of one who is accustomed to instant obedience.
4: "It appears we are having some difficulty here," he said. "Nothing we cannot handle, I am sure. It will take hours for the rebels to get in here. The only door visible to invaders is several inches of heavy-gauge steel. Nevertheless, it might be prudent if my allotment of troops could be increased. Say, within the next 10 minutes, dammit!"
3: The man slammed down the telephone receiver. Then he appeared to recover his composure and took another soothing puff on his pipe. The distinctive smell of opium wafted up to where the Batman lurked. William X. Malady, the kingpin of the organization which took his parents' life, he could be no other. The Batman's chest tightened, his fists clenched involuntarily. Only the faint sound of cracking bones alerted him. He looked at his right hand, now holding a dead snake. The Knight Rider dropped the snake to the floor of the catwalk and gathered himself for the final leap. But before he could act, the heavy steel doors at one end of the large room blew off their hinges. The seated man was frantically rooting around in a desk drawer when Rama Bing entered, a pistol in his hand.
4: "Put your hands where I can see them," he said in English.
3: The seated man complied, once again apparently calm.
4: "Do I know you?" he asked. "My name would mean nothing to you," Rama Bing replied. "Nor would the names of any of the children you stole."
5: "I am sure you don't..."
4: "Be sure of nothing but your death if you make a wrong move," Rama interrupted. "Your day is done now, William Malady. Your soldiers are gone. Only a few died. The rest ran like the cowards they are. What I want from you is your list."
5: "My list?"
4: "Les enfants du secret. I need to know where they are, where the children are."
5: "My dear fellow," Malady said, "you cannot seriously expect me to have such information. You are aware of how it works, I know. The children are sold.
4: The stake is your life. If you have nothing to play with, so be it."
3: The Batman watched, frozen on his perch, as the seated man spread his hands wide and spoke.
5: "You cannot alter the course of events, my young friend. You have seen my chop. Do you think you understand it?"
4: "The Black Widow spider? Yes, I understand it. The spider is poison, and so are you."
5: "No, you do not understand," he said, his voice silky with confidence.
3: "The spider is of no consequence. The true meaning is in the hourglass. Look closely. You have climbed a mountain, but you have only come to the middle of the hourglass. Do you understand? You can kill me, but you will have achieved nothing. Nothing at all. As long as there are those who sell their children, there are those who will buy. You are not at the top of a peak. You are at the base of a new mountain, one with even steeper slopes. Things have changed, but human nature has not. Don't you understand? This is a business, that's all. The business of evil.
5: Whatever you say, words change nothing. I will tell you what does change things. Technology changes things. When I began in this business, it was necessary to have associates in order to produce the product. One needed film processors willing to look the other way. Distribution was so very difficult. The product itself was of low quality and could not be easily reproduced. Today, that has all changed. Any adult who owns a child, a parent, or, for that matter, anyone to whom a parent entrusts their child, anyone can make a perfectly commercial video in the privacy of their own home. What you would call child pornography is a cottage industry now. The networks are all gone. I am an anachronism, a relic. To kill me would change nothing.
4: You stole my lily.
1: If it were not me, it would only be someone else, William Mallody said, his smile hideous with self-confidence. I understand you feel wronged, and I am completely open to the concept of reparations. I'm sure we can work something out. Believe me, my heart is heavy with the pain of...
6: You have no heart. You are not a man. You are a peddler of children.
1: The flesh peddler leaned back in his leather chair, a relaxed smile spreading across his face. My young friend, I understand your anger. Believe me, I do. If you will give me 2 minutes, literally 2 minutes, see that clock on the wall? I promise you I will change your mind.
6: Speak, Rama Bing said, and speak the truth or it will be your last words.
1: Mallody began, but the Batman was no longer listening. Every one of his senses was tuned to the last sound he heard, the unmistakable sound of a round being chambered in a bolt-action rifle. The Knight Rider leaped lightly onto the railing of the catwalk, balancing as easily as a pedestrian on pavement. Slowly he began to move in the direction of the sound, his eyes boring into the murky shadows. Another 4 steps, and the Batman's night vision picked up a glint of light. A sniper rifle, complete with telescopic sight, poised atop a tripod for better accuracy. As Melody's voice droned on below, the Batman bent at the waist and made a quick movement with his hands. Then he stepped back a dozen paces and dove off the catwalk, disappearing at the end of the bat rope he had lashed in place. The rifleman was peering through his scope, setting the crosshairs to rest precisely on Rama Bing's chest. He smiled to himself, knowing he had almost another full minute before his employer's time was up. Suddenly, the scope's image went black as the Batman flowed over the railing from the darkness below. The rifleman was a killer, not a fighter. His mouth was still open in amazement when the Batman's fist took him right below the ear at the hinge of the jaw. The Batman turned his back on the unconscious rifleman and peered down. Now I must stop Rama Bing, he commanded himself, but he could not will his body to move. He watched the 2 men beneath him, frozen in time, as the young gorilla spoke.
6: You have had your 2 minutes, liar, Rama Bing said.
1: Please... Mallody whined, fighting to remain calm, knowing his rifleman had failed, but not knowing why.
6: Whatever one man steals, another man can return. Restitution can always be made.
1: What you steal can never be returned, Rama Bing said, his voice a blend of all emotions.
6: You stole my lily. You steal childhood itself.
1: The Batman's body went rigid as unchecked emotions exploded within him.
6: You steal childhood itself.
1: The horror of that reality resonated within him, acid on the glass surface of his soul, forever etching a deep pattern of pain. His spirit trembled before the onslaught, vibrating at the perfect pitch to shatter the delicate crystal of a child's heart. The Knight Rider staggered with the pain, clenching his eyes shut, shivering, nearly lost. For several horrifying seconds, the child within the Batman writhed in fear. Terrified, he called his mother's name. And when she answered, the warrior emerged. With a last deep shudder, the Knight Rider left his past and turned to face his future. Down below, Rama Bing raised the pistol, his face a mask of anguish. The Batman saw the young man's finger whiten on the trigger. He gathered himself, preparing to leap, but invisible hands held him at bay. He could only watch as...
6: You took my lily, and now there is a new lily, Rama Bing intoned, his voice deep with finality. It may be true what you say. Someone else may follow, but you, monster, you will steal childhood no more.
1: Rama Bing cried out as his pistol fired its message. William X. Mallody spilled backward off his chair, dead before he hit the floor. The young man walked over to the body of the man who stole children. Another gorilla came through the door. It was Opal, a rifle in one hand.
7: It is done, Rama, she said. We must go. The soldiers will be here soon.
6: What of the warrior?
1: The young man asked, still looking down at Mallody. As the Batman followed Rama's gaze, Opal said,
7: The warrior walks where he will, Rama. We must go back now.
1: Rama stood, seemingly rooted to the spot, still looking down at the dead man.
7: Lily needs us, Opal said quietly.
1: Slowly, Rama nodded. He looked toward the heavens and saw the Batman looking down. The Batman bowed. Rama bowed in return.
3: Rama and Opal walked together out of the monster's den, and the Batman, alone with the dead man's computer network, sat down to complete the destruction of his foul empire. 3 weeks later, Alfred brought a carafe of water and some wheat biscuits down to the cave on a silver tray.
8: I have more news to report.
3: Ramudan Kai?
8: Yes. The revolution continues to gather strength.
3: What started with sporadic raids on centers of child prostitution has escalated drastically. It appears as though the rebels have been joined by some of the mountain tribespeople, an utterly unexpected development. Many of the regular army soldiers have deserted, and General Num has fled the country. Our sources indicate that he traveled south through Thailand and left the area in an ocean-going yacht named the Lollipop.
8: Have they been spotted?
3: The Lollipop was blown apart somewhere in the Indian Ocean, Master Bruce. A Greek tanker was close enough to see it all. The captain of that ship reports that there were no survivors. The explosion literally blew the Lollipop into bits.
8: Is Udon Kai stable yet?
3: No, Master Bruce. Although the rebels control the mountains, pitched battles continue in the streets. But the sex tourism business is as dead as its kingpin.
8: William X. Malady.
3: Yes. I understand how you feel about it, Master Bruce, but
8: I could have stopped it, Alfred. I knew what Rama was going to do. I could have stopped it.
3: No, Master Bruce. You could not have stopped it, or you would have. Accept it.
8: Alfred, I...
3: Bruce Wayne started crying softly. His faithful friend walked over to him and put a hand on his shoulder. The sex tourism business has been smashed, he said. Your mother is proud of you.
8: You mean she would be?
3: I mean precisely what I said, Alfred said. Fighting evil is the same as fighting crime, only the focus is more concentrated. As you have often said, you swim toward the horizon. You will never reach the goal yourself, but that is of no importance. As you follow your mother's work, others will follow you. It is the soul of the true warrior to struggle so that others can claim the prize. Then the faithful Alfred walked away, leaving the Batman to his thoughts. Midnight in Gotham. A bat-shaped shadow soared high, the better to observe the depths below. The Night Rider looked with new eyes, the meaning of the Black Widow's hourglass now engraved on his soul. From above, the city's underbelly was clearly visible. In a luxurious brownstone, a boy who had dropped out of a prestigious prep school revised a suicide note on his home computer, a goodbye letter to the preacher who had taught him hypocrisy. In a nearby high-rise building, his soul sister looked down from the top floor, pregnant with her father's child, praying she would soon be as dead as her dreams. As he swung from one building to another, the Batman spoke across time. I understand now, Mother. The children of the secret are here, too. They are everywhere. The Night Rider swept the scene below him with his eyes, zeroing in. He looked at the patchwork of lights that ranged from candle points to neon. They are all connected by a common evil, he thought, and someday they will join together in a force powerful enough to shake this universe. Until then... Landing lightly on his feet outside a window, the Batman heard the child's sobbing protest, the guttural grunt of an adult. The information Deborah Kane had given him was, as always, accurate. He looked inside, saw the video camera poised on a tripod. In their name... Batman cried deep within himself as he swung through the open window to face the ultimate evil.

The Batman is a myth. The ultimate evil is not. The truth is in the following report by David Heckler, an investigative reporter and the author of The Battle and the Backlash, The Child Abuse War. Child Sex Tourism by David Heckler. Child sex tourism is not new. For years, pedophiles, seeking to avoid severe punishment in the United States, have taken trips to countries where prostituted children are plentiful and sexual abuse laws are lenient or unenforced, or, with the help of a bribe or two, easily circumvented. The subject crops up regularly in pedophile newsletters. One article that appeared in the NAMBLA Bulletin, the newsletter of the North American Man-Boy Love Association, rhapsodized about a 12-year-old Asian prostitute who, the anonymous author assured readers, truly loved his work. The writer went on to advise, "Weigh the pros and cons of becoming involved yourself in sex tourism overseas. Seek and find love from American boys on a platonic, purely emotional level. For sexual satisfaction, travel once or twice yearly overseas. You might get arrested overseas for patronizing a boy prostitute, but the legal consequences of being caught patronizing a boy prostitute in a friendly place overseas will be less severe." There is evidence that many have heeded this advice. A pedophile was advised by friends to go to Asia, where thousands of kids were there just for the picking. He attended a NAMBLA meeting and afterward confided to a member, "I want to go to Thailand, but I don't know how to set it up." "No problem," he was told. "I'll give you a contact who can arrange everything." A few weeks later, he was in bed with one of those children there for the picking. The pedophile made many more trips to Southeast Asia before he was caught. He is currently serving a 30-year sentence, but he sits in an American prison for sexually abusing American children. He has never been prosecuted for his activities abroad. A convicted child molester, after his release from prison, enjoyed telling children in his neighborhood that the boys he had hired in Thailand charged only $8 or $9. He was considering moving there, he added shortly before he disappeared, to take advantage of that country's more mature cultural attitudes. Though child sex tourism is not new, only in the last few years has it been discussed in the mainstream media. As Chuan Leakpai, Prime Minister of Thailand, told an international conference on child prostitution in June 1994, "This problem has not arisen just in the last year or two. It started long ago, but in the past it was not taken as a serious matter. The world didn't pay much attention to it. There was no organization working on this problem. There was no governmental policy, either written or spoken, regarding this problem, and there was no international traffic of prostitutes from one country to another. However, all these things have now occurred, and Thailand, like other countries in the region, must face the problem." One of the reasons Thailand was forced to confront this issue was the founding of the organization to which Prime Minister Chuan referred. The organization is ECPAT, an acronym for End Child Prostitution in Asian Tourism. Founded in 1991, within 3 years, ECPAT had established offices and support groups in more than 24 countries. It chose to focus on 4 countries in Asia where the situation seemed worst: Sri Lanka, the Philippines, Taiwan, and Thailand. Thailand, where ECPAT is headquartered, has drawn the most attention. By all accounts, the rapid growth of that country's tourism and sex industries began in the 1960s. By 1993, one Thai professor estimated that the sex trade brought in something like $1.5 billion annually. The travel industry and the Thai government have overtly promoted sex tourism. When the Tourism Authority of Thailand dubbed 1987 Visit Thailand Year, its slogan was, "The one fruit of Thailand more delicious than durian, a native fruit, its young women." In England, a travel brochure referred to Thais as Peter Pan's eternal children who have never grown up, and the most sensual and overtly sexual people on earth. Promoting a trip to Pattaya, Thailand's major sex resort, the brochure added, "If you can suck it, use it, eat it, feel it, taste it, abuse it, or see it, then it's available in this resort that truly never sleeps. Pattaya is not for prudes." Another promotion that was widely publicized appeared in the form of a postcard in an Austrian Airlines in-flight magazine. This advertisement contained an even more blatant appeal to pedophiles. "From Thailand with love," read the caption on the front, illustrated by a drawing of a shiftless, prepubescent girl.
The back of the card, signed by a group of supposed travelers, praised the cornucopia of sexual pleasures they were enjoying around town. "Got to close now," the card concludes. "The tarts in the Bangkok Baby Club are waiting for us." Just how many prostituted children are there in Thailand and the rest of Asia? There is no way to know. Child prostitution is at least nominally illegal in the country's expat monitors, so there can be no official count. However, ECPAT has compiled what it considers to be conservative estimates based on the available information. The numbers are startling. 60,000 prostituted children in the Philippines, 200,000 in Thailand, 1 million worldwide. But ECPAT doesn't dwell on them. It has tried instead to reveal the people behind the statistics. In 1984, 5 young girls who had been imprisoned in a Thai brothel were burned to death in a fire. Later it was revealed why they'd never had a chance. They'd been chained to their beds. The reality for children in Thai brothels, whether or not they are shackled, is that they are indeed slaves. Many are from small villages far from Bangkok. So many, in fact, that entire villages are devoid of young girls. Some are kidnapped by pimps or middlemen who sell them. In other cases, parents are tricked by brothel owners who promise children educational opportunities or attractive jobs in Bangkok. In still other instances, parents indenture their children by accepting loans against their children's future earnings, the nature of which the parents may or may not understand. If parents later suspect the worst, they rarely have the resources to locate and rescue their distant children. Once they are warehoused in the brothels, the captured children have this in common. Their lives are completely controlled by their employers, who often enforce their will with violence. For this reason, the term child prostitute is really a misnomer. These children have been prostituted, and the responsibility lies solely with their exploiters. For adults, prostitution may be a career choice, and some may call it a victimless crime. But for children in sexual servitude, there is no choice, and they are the victims. Aside from the psychological damage these children suffer, they face the increasing likelihood that they will be infected with HIV. AIDS is now sweeping across Asia at a pace at least as rapid as the virus took in its 1980 to 1985 race across Africa. World Health Organization officials reported in August 1994 at the 10th International Conference on AIDS. Thailand, for obvious reasons, has been particularly hard hit. Estimates vary, but a conservative guess is that at least 500,000 people were infected with HIV in 1994, and by the year 2000, the number will have soared to at least 2.5 million. Fear of AIDS has proved a windfall for child sex tour operators who, alert to the tourists' anxieties, advertise the youngest children as the safest. They assure nervous customers

tourists' anxieties, advertise the youngest children as the safest. They assure nervous customers that the children have regular checkups and that you can't catch AIDS from a child. Neither claim is true. AIDS and the relentless siphoning of children from the villages have depleted the supply of prostitutes. This, in turn, has sent brothel owners scouring the region for fresh sources. The result has been trafficking across national borders. Human Rights Watch has exhaustively documented the kidnapping of Burmese women and girls who are deposited in Thai brothels. ECPAT has also noted parallel trails from China and Laos. Yet, even in the face of this reality, ECPAT points to evidence of progress. Sometimes this progress is measured in small increments. An article here, a conference there, a speech like Prime Minister Chuan's. Sometimes there are larger signs. Australia, Germany, and the United States have recently passed laws that allow prosecution of child sex tourists upon their return home. Norway and Sweden already had such laws on the books and have demonstrated a desire to use them. Still, it is far from certain that these laws will prove effective. Some of the staunchest supporters of the Australian law concede that it would be preferable for child sex tourists to be prosecuted in the countries where they commit the crimes. What's more, shortly before these laws were passed, there was optimism that Thailand and its neighbors would strengthen their laws and at long last enforce them. Prime Minister Chuan himself announced in 1992 that he intended to wipe out child prostitution in the next 2 or 3 months. Nearly 2 years later, at an ECPAT conference in Bangkok, the Prime Minister was forced to acknowledge failure. Once again, he declared his hope that he could eradicate child prostitution in Thailand while acknowledging, with surprising candor, what critics had been saying for years, that Thai officials not only condone child prostitution, but, in his words, some officials even sponsor this kind of business and share the profits. Despite such setbacks, ECPAT officials appear undaunted. Their plans include expanding the scope of their program to include Africa, Latin America, and other affected regions, providing direct support to local organizations working to heal children who have escaped from prostitution and to safeguard those at risk, convening an international congress in 1996 to seek ways to end child prostitution, developing a comprehensive database that incorporates new research. In general, ECPAT has chosen to avoid confrontation. It has pursued change by lobbying government officials and by educating the public largely through the media and through leafletting campaigns arranged with the cooperation of legitimate representatives of the tourism industry. ECPAT has also led a major push to secure U.S. ratification of the United Nations Convention on the Rights of the Child. The United States, which helped draft the document, was one of only 15 countries, as of August 1994, that had neither signed nor ratified it. Ironically, even Thailand is a party of the convention. Not everyone is satisfied with ECPAT's approach or with the effort of the U.S. government, which so far has been limited to passage of the law that permits prosecution of child sex tourists when they return. Dorothy Thomas advocates a more aggressive campaign. Thomas is the Pittman Rights Watch project director who oversaw the investigation of trafficking of Burmese women and children into Thailand. Testifying before a House subcommittee, Thomas was sharply critical of the U.S. State Department's classification of forced prostitution in Thailand as discrimination rather than slavery or forced labor. This was, she explained, much more than a semantic quibble. The classification exempts this abuse from consideration under Section 502 of the Trade Act, which obligates the U.S. Trade Representative to review workers' rights when deciding which countries to designate as U.S. trade beneficiaries. A moment later, she continued, "The State Department has documented the complicity of Thai police and border officials in trafficking of women and girls from neighboring countries into Thailand for forced prostitution since 1991. Meanwhile, the U.S. has and is continuing to provide police training and to sell arms and equipment to the Thai police, including the border police, without ever investigating their involvement in trafficking and forced prostitution." When there have been police crackdowns, the main target, Thomas said, has been the trafficking victims themselves. In virtually every case that we investigated, the women and girls were apprehended, while the brothel owners, pimps, procurers, and customers remain free. Moreover, despite clear evidence of official complicity and even direct involvement, we know of no case where a police officer was prosecuted for involvement in trafficking and forced prostitution specifically. At a minimum, Tom.

0: argued, aid to the Thai police should be contingent on progress towards prosecuting and convicting culpable members within their ranks. Not only aid, she concluded, but also U.S. trade relationships with Thailand should be subject to the same vigorous concern for Thai official complicity in the traffic of women and girls. Demands like these have not been lost on Prime Minister Chuan, who by early 1993 had sensed a change in public perception. Prostitution in Thailand, particularly child prostitution, has reached a state where it is not acceptable to both the country and the international community, he observed. The prostitution problem also leads to other problems, such as international pressure not to buy goods from countries where children are exploited. A call for the boycott the Prime Minister so feared was trumpeted a few months later in an American magazine. The final paragraph was a virtual call to arms. Thai sex tourist trade is highly dependent on foreign patrons, vulnerable to an international boycott. A concerted, organized, and well-publicized campaign against child prostitution, including a boycott of airlines, travel agencies, hotel chains, and others involved in tourism to Thailand, could have major impact. An international commission of Western notables holding hearings and investigating the violation of the rights of children could provide the necessary publicity to spark the boycott. To date, however, this declaration of war seems to have had no greater effect than Prime Minister Chuan's pronouncement that he would quickly end the problem. In fact, no one's words or actions seem to have had much effect. Child prostitution is more widely publicized than ever before, and more people are working to destroy it each year. But for the victims, precious little seems to have changed, and the promised end is nowhere in sight. A complete version of this report, fully documented, can be found in Batman, The Ultimate Evil, by Andrew Vax, published by Warner Books. For more information and what you can do about the situation, contact any of the following organizations. ECPAT, End Child Prostitution in Asian Tourism, 475 Riverside Drive, Room 621, New York, New York, 10115. Or Human Rights Watch, 485 Fifth Avenue, New York, New York, 10017. Or Don't Buy Thai, 328 Flatbush Avenue, Suite 311, Brooklyn, New York, 11238.
1: Batman, The Ultimate Evil, a novel published by Warner Books, was written by Andrew Vax. This production was read by Tony Roberts. The executive producer was Maya Thomas. The producer and director was Kevin Thompson. The abridgment was made by John Whitman. The recording was made at Studio 300 in Chicago. The production was mixed and mastered by Paul Goodrich at Merlin Studios, New York City. This is a Warner Audio Video Entertainment production.
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fiery horse with the speed of light, the cloud of dust, and a hearty hi-yo, Silver, the Lone Ranger.

0: With his faithful Indian companion Tonto, the masked rider of the plains led the fight for law and order in the early western United States. The stories of his strength and courage, his daring and resourcefulness have come down to us through the generations, and nowhere in the pages of history can one find a greater champion of justice. Return with us now to those thrilling days of yesteryear. From out of the past come the thundering hoofbeats of the great horse, Silver. The Lone Ranger rides again.
1: Come on, Silver. Let's come at Sioux City. Hello, Silver. Hi.
0: Sioux City was the wildest, crookedest town in the West. Dodge City had the reputation. That may have been because few people left Sioux City alive. Crumpert's Cafe was the biggest place in town, where one could find every type of gambling, all of it crooked.
2: Hold on. You've taken me for plenty of cash. Let me borrow from someone, won't you, Crumpert?
3: You heard what I said, Redhead. Clear out.
2: Yeah, well, I was welcome enough when I had cash. I got a right to try and win back some.
3: You got no rights here. We don't want kids that are wet back of the ears. Bamboos, before I have you thrown out.
2: You won't throw me out.
3: No.
2: Take your hands off me. Look here, Crumpert. That cash was my pa's savings. I've got to win back some. Wait, hold on, Crawford. Let me talk.
3: Hey, boys, give me a hand. I want to kick this Randy clear across the porch.
2: Boy, you...
4: Let him go.
2: Slap me, will you? I'll show
4: Don't
2: you...
4: Don't be a fool, Crawford. You're no fighter with fists.
2: All right, then I'll use a gun. Oh, my wrist!
4: Don't draw a gun in here. You'll get hurt.
2: Where are you?
4: Go on, youngster, clear out and stay out.
2: Yeah, but
4: hurry up.
2: Yes, sir, I'm going. I'll get you for this, stranger. No man slaps me and gets away with it.
4: Go back to your drinks and gambling tables. Pick up that gun and keep it in leather.
3: Hey, just who are you?
4: That's my affair.
3: I could use a man like you. How would you like to work for me?
4: I'd sooner starve.
5: Never saw the like of it. Face Crumpert right down.
6: Hey, did you see the way he slapped his gun hand?
7: And then he let him pick up the gun. Never saw anything like it.
5: Crumpert even offered him a job.
6: Wonder who the stranger is.
7: Never seen him around here. He ain't Sioux City type.
5: Look at him. Sitting in the corner. He's sitting with a redskin. Yes, sir, he's sitting with a redskin.
4: Although every game in this place is crooked, the men who play don't have a chance to win.
8: You see a young red-headed fella. Him lose plenty cash.
4: I'd like to have made Crumpert give it back to him.
8: Why not do that?
4: They'd returned the money and the boy had taken it. Crumpert's killers would have had it back before morning.
8: Not right.
4: And the red-headed boy would have been dead. Too bad there isn't some way to get rid of men like Crumpert.
9: All of you! Everyone here, listen to me!
4: Who's the old man?
8: I do not know.
3: Well, if it ain't old man Hardy, spouting reform talk.
9: I want it known that I'm here without a gun. I'm here to have a showdown with you, Crumpert. And if I'm killed, everybody here will know I didn't shoot first.
3: Never mind yelling for the whole county to hear, Hardy. Say what you got to say and get. We don't have anything here that'd interest you.
9: Crumpert, this time you've gone too far.
3: No. No, you don't say so, Hardy. That's too bad. You just write me a letter and complain about it.
9: I mean it. I haven't been here because it's been useless. But tonight I saw how you reach out and grab decent people, and turn them into rotten wretches like yourself.
3: I don't like that talk, Hardy. You tend to your business and I'll run mine without your help. I don't tell you how to do your job.
9: Tonight my son came here.
3: I don't know who your son is. How do I know who comes
9: here? My boy's name is Jim. Has red hair. You'll remember him. You took enough cash from him.
3: Oh, that young upstart. You ought to teach him how to play games before you let him go out playing with professionals.
9: I don't blame Jim. I blame myself and others like me who've let you settle here and grow rich and do nothing about it. That's why I'm here.
3: Well, now that you're here, what do you figure on doing?
9: To start with, I'm going to take this bottle from here and throw it there.
3: That'll do, Hardy.
9: I'm going to wreck this place. Wreck it. Smash every ounce of raw liquor you've got here.
2: Stop it.
9: Shoot me, Crawford. Go ahead and shoot me. Make yourself a murderer in the eyes of the law. And it'll be an excuse to hang you.
2: Stop him. Grab the crazy fool. Hang on to him.
9: Now I'll get that gambling wheel.
2: He's a fighting fury. Grab him. Hang on to him. He's wrecking my place.
10: I'll get him, boss.
2: Hit him with that bottle. Knock him down.
9: No, you don't.
0: Hardy was a big man, younger than he looked, and goaded by a fury that gave him unthought-of strength. He smashed a hard fist into the face of the oncoming bartender. He threw a chair through the mirror back of the bar. He smashed gambling games and tables. Then when Crumpert finally grabbed him from behind, the owner of the place felt himself gripped and spun to one side.
10: Out of the way, Crumpert. Come on, Tonto. We're in this, too.
2: He's wrecking the place. Leave me alone. Let me at him.
9: Shoot me, Crumpert. Shoot me and be a killer. Shoot me and hang.
2: I'll show you.
6: Boss, you hit Lefty. It's Lefty you got.
2: I fired that shot in the air. I didn't mean to hit Lefty. You did it, Hardy. Boys, listen to me. Hardy's the one. He came here with a gun.
9: That's a lie, Crumpert.
2: You gotta back me, boys. Hardy came here shooting. That's a story. He killed Lefty. Hardy killed Lefty.
11: That's right. Hardy did it. It's Hardy that got him. We gotta stand back at Crumpert. Our word again, Hardy.
2: Lynch him. Lynch Hardy.
10: Come on, Hardy. Out of here.
9: Stranger, wait.
10: Get back. All of you stand back. There'll be more shooting in this place.
2: I'll get the stranger. Oh, my hand.
10: Anyone else want to draw a gun?
2: Stop him. Stop him.
10: Stay where you are. Get Hardy out of here, Tonto. Get him on Silver. I'll ride back of him.
9: I don't care about nothing.
10: Quiet. You're needed, Hardy.
8: You come. Out this way.
10: Everyone stay where you are. Don't come through this door.
2: After him, get Hardy. Get Hardy.
9: Get him. He'll break the place.
2: Stop him. Come on. Get your guns up.
10: Ready, Tonto. Ready, big fella.
8: Get him up.
10: Come on, Silver.
0: Lone Ranger and Tonto headed for the camp outside of town. In the camp, Hardy was given cool water to drink, and Tonto applied soothing dressings to countless bruises. Then, when the older man was rested, the Lone Ranger stepped into the ring of light from the small campfire with a mask concealing the upper part of his face.
9: Mask?
4: I had a disguise when I was in town, Hardy.
9: You look different. Outlaw?
4: No.
9: It doesn't matter. Nothing matters now. I failed. I was a fool to think any scheme like mine would work.
4: You said you were the father of the boy who lost that money.
9: Yes. He left a note telling me what he'd done. He wouldn't face me. I've lost my son. My only son.
4: Lost him?
9: He ran away. Called himself a thief. Branded himself for life. He'll be an outcast. An outlaw. Like those men in Crumpert's place. And it isn't his fault. It's mine. My fault for spending my time with the Indians.
4: I thought you were the missionary.
9: The Indians are willing to listen to me. They're the only ones who will.
4: Well, there's an Indian village north of here. They need you.
9: Need me?
4: Will you go there?
9: It doesn't matter where I go.
0: The Lone Ranger went with Tonto and Hardy to the Indians who lived in a valley far north of Sioux City. Hardy met the chief through Tonto.
4: They like each other, Tonto. See how they're talking?
8: Chief, plenty good Indian. Him want friendship with settler. Him not like Crumpert.
4: That chief has had a lot of trouble with the Indians who go to Sioux City and visit Crumpert's place.
8: That right.
4: They come back with whiskey Crumpert sells them.
8: Indian go to town with plenty fur from trapping. Sell fur. Get cash. Spend cash in cafe. Come back with nothing.
4: Hardy can do a lot of good here, Tonto. They won't get rid of the evil. The only way to do that is to change conditions in Sioux City.
8: Not right, Creeper.
4: Just a minute. How do you like this village, Hardy?
9: Why, these Indians are sincere. I've been wasting my time in Sioux City.
4: You'll stay here, then?
9: I'd like to. There's only one thing.
4: Jim?
9: Yes?
4: We're going to look for him, Hardy. If you're here, we'll know where to find you when we have word.
9: Why should you look for my son? It isn't your worry.
4: I want a man like you with these friends of Tonto. If we try to find Jim, you'll be able to stay here. I'll see you again.
8: We ride now. Kuma!
12: Tonto! Kuma!
10: Adios, Hardy.
9: Goodbye.
10: Come on, Silver.
8: Get him up! Come!
0: In the days that followed, the Lone Ranger and Tonto concentrated on the hunt for Jim Hardy. They picked up his trail after a great deal of effort and followed to the next town.
5: Hardy, was he a lad of about 15 or 16 or thereabouts?
4: Yes, with red hair.
5: Why do you want him?
4: His father wants to see him.
5: But you're not his pappy. Who are you? Why are you wearing that there mask?
4: This might identify me.
5: Oh, silver bullet, huh? Now, great day in the morning. You're the Lone Ranger. Well, I'll tell you. That youngster did come through here. He stayed here in the livery stable for a few days, working like all get out. He wanted a horse or pack mule. He wanted to work till he'd earned one. Well, I figured if he stayed much longer, he'd work himself to nothing but skin and bone. So I give him an old sway back, and he shoved on. The last to see, he was heading north.

0: The redhead with the sway back horse? Yeah, he stopped here and worked in my store for a time. Spent 3 days working hard. He done some repairing to the roof and cleaned the place from front to rear and did no end of other things.
1: Did you pay him?
0: You might say he did, but he didn't want cash. He wanted victuals and spades and mining tools. Now, there ain't much call for mining tools around this part of the country. Not many goes in for mining. But he made up a pack as best he could, loaded her on the sway back, then walked alongside. I want to tell you, mister, it was a sorry-looking outfit when he started on foot, leading the sway back and heading north.
1: Thanks.
0: But you, who are you and why are you asking about him?
1: I'm a friend of his father.
2: The Lone Ranger and Tonto learned that Jim had worked to earn a horse and mining supplies, then left the towns to head into the hills. Following the trail was slow work. Several times Tonto had to spend hours looking for the familiar marks of Jim's worn boots or the irregular steps of the broken-down horse. The trail led constantly higher into the hills until...
1: Tonto, there's a thread of smoke ahead. I think we're near the end of the trail.
3: Maybe that where Jim make camp?
1: I hope so. Come on, Silver, old fella. Won't be much farther.
3: What we do when we find Jim?
1: We need him, Tonto. Need him to smash Comfort.
4: Hey, you! Where are you going?
3: Not Jim Hardy.
1: Jim! We want you!
4: Keep away from here. I'm on my own now.
1: We came from your father. He wants to see you.
4: Well, I don't want to see him. Don't come closer. I heard what happened in town.
1: Well, I don't care what you heard, but...
3: In fire.
1: Stop that shooting!
4: I mean it, mister. I'm not being taken a prisoner. That shot was just a warning. You can't get me. I'm back of a rock.
1: Nevertheless, we're coming after you. You're not going to shoot us. Come on, boy.
4: Keep back, I tell you. Don't come closer. I'll let you have it. Stop where you are. You hear me? Stop!
5: The curtain falls on the first act of our Lone Ranger story. Before the next exciting scenes, please permit us to pause for just a few moments.

0: Now to continue our story. Shots rang from the rocks above the Lone Ranger and Tonto. Jim Hardy's called out a grim warning.
1: Don't come nearer, I'll let you have it. Stop where you are. You hear me? Stop!
2: Come on, Silver. Steady there, boy.
0: The masked man guided Silver up the last steep incline toward the summit of the rock-strewn hill.
3: Your father sent us, Jim, and we want to tell you where he is.
1: Well, I know your game. Get back, doggone it. Please, I don't want to kill a man, not even an outlaw. Get back!
2: Steady there, Jim. We're not outlaws.
1: Keep away from me.
2: There. I'll take that gun for a while.
1: Let me go. Why can't Crawford leave me alone? I'm not hurting him.
2: Jim, did you think we came from Crawford?
1: Where else you come from? That mask.
2: Crawford's gang don't wear masks. You should know that. Crooks don't have to wear masks in Sioux City. Now, I told you I came from your father.
1: That's not true. Pa's dead.
2: Where did you hear that?
1: I got the news. Stayed around the towns near Sioux City long enough to hear about it. Crawford's dirty, double-dealing, polecat French lynch my pa.
2: Jim, you're all wrong.
4: Ah, we come with plenty good news. We fetch true story.
1: Yeah. You mean Pa's alive?
2: Of course he's alive. We can take you to him.
1: You're not from Crawford?
2: No.
1: You didn't trail me to steal my secret?
2: I didn't know you had a secret. Sit down here a minute, Jim. We've got to get a lot of things straightened out.
0: During the next few minutes, the Lone Ranger told Jim just what had happened in Sioux City after the red-headed boy had left the community. Jim realized that in the voice of the soft-spoken masked man, he was hearing the truth.
1: Wait. Jumping Juniper, now I got it. You're the man that helped me get out of there. You slapped his face. Well, Jumping Juniper, what a fool I was.
2: Now, Jim, tell me about your secret, and I'll tell you how we're going to try and smash Crawford. I'll tell you why I asked your father to make friends with the Indians to the north, and why I'm so anxious to have your help.
1: Well, all there is to it is that, well, there's been stories of gold in this mountain.
2: Yes, I know.
1: Well, I talked too much when I was in one town, working to earn my horse. I said something about having an inside tip as to where there was gold. Well, I didn't have. I was just talking big, I guess. I thought Crawford was out to steal my secret, and maybe shoot me to get it.
2: Oh, I see. Well, you haven't found gold?
1: Not yet.
2: You won't. But you're going to find something better, Jim. Honor, glory, and happiness. And here's how you'll get it. Otto, come over here while we lay out our plans.
0: A few days later, Jim returned to the home he had lived in before the trouble. He was seen by several of the townsmen, and people wondered at his gay, happy attitude as he packed a few personal belongings and carried them to a buckboard. Finally, one of Zeke Crawford's friends came up to the house.
1: Oh, hi there. How are you, Dan?
5: Not as cheerful as you seem to be. What's got into you, Hardy?
1: Oh, nothing much. Say, Dan, are you going back into town?
5: Sure I am.
1: I wonder if you'd take this letter to the post office. It's mighty important.
5: Sure thing. Where are you aiming to go?
1: Now, Dan, I'm not saying a thing about my business, savvy.
5: All right. I didn't mean to pry.
1: It wouldn't do to tell what I know. Well, maybe someday I'll let a few friends in on it. We'll see. And don't forget that letter, Dan. It means a lot to me.
5: Sure not. I won't forget it.
1: And give Crawford my best. Tell him I'll take care of him someday. Get up there, boy. Get up.

0: Doggone it, Crumpet. He drove off as if he was a millionaire. That old sway back hauling the buckboard.
1: But you couldn't find out about him?
0: No.
1: I didn't take any stock in it when I heard he was going to Prospect.
0: Crumpet, you don't think he really struck something, do you?
1: I don't know. Let me see the letter he gave you.
0: Here it is. Said it was mighty important. It's to an outfit in the East.
1: I know that outfit.
0: Hey, now we can't mail it.
1: Who said I intended to mail it? I want to know what's in it. Hey, says his old man is working with the engines.
0: Is that where he went?
1: Hey, hold on. Maybe we've got a hold of something here, Dan.
0: What's that?
1: The river runs past the place where those Redskins live. It's running in a different bend than it used to. Do you know why that river's got a different course than it used to have?
0: No.
1: Dan, listen. We're onto something big, mighty big. Are you savvy what's in this letter? Oh, I'm no fool.
0: Hey, Crumpet, what are you getting at? What about that river?
1: Suppose a long time ago a gold strike was made, but the critter that found it wanted to keep it hidden. Suppose he used a lot of Redskins, having them help him dig a new course for the river so it'd hide his discovery.
0: Yeah, but what good would the gold do him?
1: Suppose he died and never did get the gold. Then along comes someone else.
0: Go on. Go on, Crumpet.
1: The Indians have got that land now. Would the gold belong to them or to whoever finds it?
0: I don't know.
1: Imagine that fool writing to ask what the law says on a situation of that sort. Oh, I got it all straight. Old man Hardy found out about the gold. He wants to make sure where he stands before he touches it, see?
0: I got it.
1: But we'll beat him to it. We'll put that river back where it belongs before he gets the Redskins to do it. Now call all my friends together. I'm forming a company, and those that want part of it can fight. They can fight the Redskins.
2: How many others want to take the chance? Some of us might get shot down.
3: Yeah, but some of us will get rich. I'm with you. The more we get, the less chance there is of being shot.
4: We'll lift the Redskins.
5: We'll drive them out. We'll get Hardy, too.
2: Yeah, I still want Hardy hanging on a rope.
6: Jim drove slowly toward the north, then camped at night, and on the second day continued the pace that was suited to the old horse that pulled his buckboard. Then toward sunset, he heard horsemen coming from behind.
7: Oh, it's the Lone Ranger. Oh, go up there, boy.
8: Oh, Silver, hey, what's up?
7: You been in Sioux City?
8: Yes, and everything's in a turmoil.
7: No, is that so?
8: Kind of looked over the land while I investigated the people. Comfort is forming an army. He's getting together tools and wagons, horses and men, and they're going to head north.
7: Will I get to Pa before they get there?
8: Yes, we'll ride on ahead and tell your father you're coming. Come on, Silver.
9: Get him up. Come.
6: Crumpet had his army ready. Almost every man in town was with him. Outlaws and gamblers of every description. They packed tools, gunpowder, and additional weapons into wagons, then mounted their horses and waited for the signal to start. Crumpet's place was closed, as were all the other cafes and gambling houses. Sioux City was abandoned for the time, so the men could take war to the Indians and drive them from their valley in the hills.
2: Come on, boys. The sooner we get there, the sooner we'll be rich. Get up there. Come on there. Hey, ho! Come on there.
6: Jim reached the Indians and his father.
10: Jim, I've given up hope of ever seeing you again.
7: Pa, oh, I've got lots coming to me, but... Well, that can wait. There's something more important to be done.
10: Yes, sir. The Lone Ranger's here. He told me.
8: Jim, there isn't any time to lose.
7: Well, just tell what you want done.
8: I know signaling from the next hill that Comfort's men are coming. Now, be here soon after dark.
10: Are they that close?
8: Yes. I know he's left his post and he's on his way here. We've got to get these Indians out of the valley. Tell the chiefs they must move, not defend their valley.
10: I'll tell the chief.
7: Where can they go?
8: Otto told your father of another valley to the west. They can go there. Won't be for long. Then they can come back.
6: Indian drums sounded the message through the hills. Hunters returned as fast as their ponies would bring them. Wigwams were knocked down, packed and loaded. And in an incredibly short time, the red men were ready to move. In the meantime, Tonto arrived.
8: Sunset, Tonto. Indians are moving out already.
11: Indian like Hardy.
8: That's crude, but the way the chief listens to him.
11: Chief believe all Hardy tell him.
8: Yes. Now, there's Jim. Jim, get your horse. We're moving now.
6: After dark, Sioux City crooks arrived.
2: Yeah, this beats all.
1: The Redskins heard us coming and cleared out.
3: It shows that they're scared of us. Yeah, we got the place without so much as firing a single shot. Yeah. This is the best yet. Now we'll all share in the gold.
1: Well, what's the use of wasting time? Dan, you take 6 men and post guards. The rest of you come with me. I'll show you where to start digging. Or you men on the wagons, follow along with the blasting powder. Come on, get up there. Get up there. There's the stream we've got to move. Steady, boy. Whoa, there. Whoa, steady. Right there's where we've got to change that course.
4: Sure of it, Cromper?
1: Here's what'll make you howl. I found the whole thing diagrammed in Jim Hardy's letter. Hey, look. Look yonder. You see where the moon falls in that arroyo? Well, that's where the water used to run. If we work fast and dig right, it'll be there again by sunrise. Now dig. Come on, you boys. Dig.

0: At dawn, the blasts were fired. The river gushed and geysered, then settled into a new course, rushing down a different side of the hill.
1: We did it! We did it, boys!
0: As soon as they could, the men began to dig where the river had been. They worked feverishly at first, then more slowly as exhaustion overcame them. After the first day of digging, they went at the job more methodically, working in shifts. Hunger assailed them because no one wanted to leave the place to hunt for food. Hard labor was unknown to these men, and their muscles cried out in torment. But they kept on, lured by promise of great wealth. Day after day they worked, sleeping as little as possible, until a week had passed. Then an old man arrived.
2: You come from Sioux City?
3: Fools! Fools, all of you! There is no Sioux City.
4: What's this I hear about you coming from the city?
3: Crumpet, you've been fooled.
4: What?
3: Look it up yonder on that hill. Those men have been watching you for some time, laughing, I'll bet. That's Jim Hardy, his father, the Lone Ranger, and Tonto, and some of the Indians have moved to beyond the next hill.
4: What are you talking about?
2: What's that about Sioux City?
3: When you put the river back where it used to be, you restored Apache Lake in the basin where Sioux City was.
4: What? That?
3: The water started rising, kept rising. Them of us that was left, too old to ride with you, went to the only place that stayed above water, the hill where Hardy lived. We're in his house now. We found the whole thing written out for us. The Lone Ranger planned it all.
4: The Lone Ranger that...
3: There's no gold here, never was. It was arranged to let Jim and to let Dan have that letter, known to be read and not mailed.
4: My cafe.
3: Underwater.
4: My place.
3: Underwater. It was all washed out. Only place left is an island with Hardy's house on it. Trumpet, you were so doggone smart, you washed out your own town. All that's left for you is this, wrapped in the letter we found in Hardy's house.
4: Bullet.
3: A silver one. A present from the Lone Ranger. My advice is to stop digging gold and try to find some place where you can live without starving.
5: Silver!

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2: Yes, it's for you. It's your dinner. It's called Cupboard Love. Cupboard Love's different. Comes in a packet, not a tin. See this foil pouch? Keeps it moist and squeezy. That's right. It's a new kind of cat food. Moist. It's good for you. Like it?
3: New Cupboard Love. What the well-cared-for cat has for dinner.
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5: Kellogg's, the greatest name in cereals, presents Wild Bill Hickok! Hiya, folks, hold on your hats and gallop along with Guy Madison as Wild Bill Hickok and his pal Jingles, which is me, Andy Devine. We've got another rootin' tootin' Wild Bill Hickok adventure story for you from that famous talkin' cereal, Kellogg's Rice Krispies. Snap, crackle, pop.
6: Today, Kellogg's Rice Krispies, the world's only talking cereal, brings you Wild Bill Hickok, transcribed in Hollywood and starring Guy Madison as Wild Bill and Andy Devine as his pal Jingles. In just 30 seconds, you'll hear the exciting story, The Phantom of Gun Valley.
7: You know, at breakfast time, everybody's usually in kind of a hurry. There's not much time for talking. And that's why so many folks, kids and moms and dads, like Kellogg's Rice Krispies. It's the talking cereal. When you pour milk or cream on these light brown, toasty puffs of rice, they speak right up and say snap, crackle, pop to tell you how crisp they are. So ask Mom to get the cereal that keeps you company, that talks while you eat. Kellogg's Rice Krispies.
6: Most of the dangers that United States Marshal Wild Bill Hickok and his big deputy Jingles ran into were as obvious as .45 caliber slugs or murderous outlaws. But one time, deadly danger led them down a trail of bewildering mystery when they followed the Phantom of Gun.

0: Here we are, Star. Easy, boy, easy. It's far enough now. Yeah, stand there now, Star. This won't take long. There he is, sitting right by the lamp, counting his money.
1: What the?
0: Hold it right there. Don't go for your gun.
1: Who are you?
0: Never mind. Step back from the table so that I can pick up that money.
2: Sam, who are you talking to? I thought I heard the door.
0: Stand over by the wall, ma'am. You won't get hurt.
2: What do you want?
1: He wants the money, Laura.
2: Oh, no.
1: Well, he's not getting it. That's the money I got for my cattle today.
0: I know it.
1: That's the money for my whole year's work. You can't have it, you hear?
2: Sam, be careful.
0: Step back, I said.
1: No!
2: No! Oh, Sam, don't go for your gun, Sam! No!
0: Now stand back if you don't want to get shot, too.
2: All right, all right.
0: Get in now, stay. Stand still.
2: They'll get you for this, and I hope they hang you, you killer!
0: Get back in that house before I plug you. Come, Star, let's ride. Yeah!
3: Wake up, Jingle. Somebody's at the door.
4: Oh, Bill. It's the middle of the night.
3: Almost morning. Let's see who it is.
4: I'll light the lamp, Bill.
2: Oh, Bill. Bill, help me.
3: Whoa, now, just a minute, ma'am. Come on in. Take it easy.
2: It was just awful. He just shot him down, and then he shot him again. Can't you do something?
3: Sure we can.
4: Here's the lamp, Bill. What happened? Who was that?
3: Well, let's see. That's Laura Gaines from the Walking Jay spread.
4: Yeah, it is. Howdy, Mrs. Gaines.
2: I walked into the parlor, and this little fat man with a mask had a gun on Sam, and when Sam wouldn't give him the money, he shot him, and then he shot him again, and he said he'd shoot me, too, if I tried to stop him.
4: Now, just take it easy, ma'am. We can get the story a lot straighter if you can go a little bit slower.
3: How badly is Sam hurt, Laura?
2: I don't know, Bill. I don't even know if he's still alive. I did what I could for him, and I came right into town. Can you get the doctor for me?
3: Sure. Jingles, get dressed. Go get the doctor. I'll saddle the horses and be ready to ride when you get back.
4: Sure, Bill. Now, don't you worry, Laura. We'll take care of everything for you, and we'll stick right with you till we find out what this is all about.

0: Bill, you were in there with the doctor all the time. What do you really think?
1: Doc told you the truth, Laura. Sam had a mighty close call, but there's a good chance that he'll pull through.
0: Thank heaven for that. If only Sam had given that man the money. But it was all our cattle money for the whole year, and Sam decided to fight for it.
2: Bill, we got to do something about that trigger-crazy sidewinder.
1: We sure do, Jingles. This is roundup time, and with all the ranchers shipping cattle, there's going to be a lot of big money around.
2: And he might do the same thing with some other rancher.
1: That's what I'm afraid of. Now, Laura, you've got to tell us all you can remember about this man.
0: I told you everything, Bill. He wore a mask so I couldn't see his face, and he was short and fat. And when I followed him out to his horse, he pointed a gun at me and told me to get back inside, so that's the last I saw of him.
1: What sort of a horse was he riding?
0: I did notice that. It was pure white with a black mane and tail.
2: Huh? Well, now, that don't sound right.
0: Oh, I'm sure of it, Jingles.
2: But, Bill, there ain't one horse in 10,000 that's pure white with a black mane and tail.
1: I can remember only seeing one. The one Cy Williams rides.
0: Cy Williams? The stage driver?
2: Yeah. Anytime he ain't driving the stage, he's riding that big white horse with the black mane and tail.
0: Oh, but, Bill, Cy Williams is a little thin man.
2: He sure is. A good puff of wind would lift Cy right out of the saddle.
0: Oh, I'm sure it wasn't Cy. It was a little fat man wearing a mask and riding a white horse.
1: I guess we better hunt up Cy and have a talk with him, Jingles.
2: You just take it easy, Laura. Everything's going to turn out all right now.
0: Oh, I'll be all right, Jingles. You and Bill be careful, won't you?
2: Always careful, ma'am. It's Bill that keeps sticking his neck out.
1: We'll be as careful as we can and still catch that little fat man, Laura. So long for now.
0: Bye.
2: Bill, I just can't figure how...
1: Hold it, Jingles. Look, up there on the hill.
2: White horse with a black mane and tail.
1: Yeah, and a little fat man in the saddle. Let's go!

0: Say, Charlie, you know when you cook breakfast when you're camping out, you hear some mighty cheerful sounds.
1: Oh, yeah. How's that, Slim?
0: Well, sir, the fire kind of sputters and makes a noise.
1: Mm-hmm.
0: And the coffee perks loud. And then oft times for cereal, cowhands have Rice Krispies.
1: Oh, and I'll bet the way they go snap, crackle, and pop when you pour on milk or cream makes the cheeriest sound of all.
0: It sure does. It's just like pretty singing the way those little light brown morsels go snap, crackle, and pop to tell you how crisp they are. And somehow it just takes the lonesomeness out of things, even if you're out there all by yourself.
1: Yeah, and I'll tell you another thing. That chirpy sound the world's only talking cereal makes is sure proof that Kellogg's Rice Krispies are crisp. They're always crisp and fresh when you pour them out of the box.
0: Yes, sir, and ready to talk, too. Partners, talk your moms into getting you Kellogg's Rice Krispies. Makes the prettiest sound this side of 9 o'clock, whether you eat them at home or out on the range.
1: Kids, you know Slim is right. Now you ask Mom to get you a big package of Kellogg's Rice Krispies and have some for breakfast tomorrow. As Wild Bill and Jingles stepped out of the ranch house, they spotted the white horse with the black mane and tail and with a little fat rider in the saddle. It was high on the hill above them and moving at a fast gallop, but the lawman mounted and took up the chase.
2: We're gaining on him, Bill. Ain't a horse in the county that can run away from Buckshot and Joker.
3: He's still almost a mile ahead of us, Jingles, and he's almost to town. We're not going to catch him before he gets there.
2: No, all right, we'll ride right on in and after him.
3: He'll be on saddle and hold up someplace before we get there.
2: Well, he can't hide that cayuse of his. In a town the size of this one, that big white will stick out like a waterfall in the middle of the desert.
3: Yeah, that horse is our best clue to who did the shooting, Jingles. Let's find him as fast as we can. Get up there, Buckshot.
2: Jack Joker, you heard what Bill said. Ha, ha, ha!

0: Now, look here, Hickok. From the questions you're asking, it sounds like you're accusing me of shooting Sam Gaines.
1: No, he's not accusing you at all, Si.
2: I'm just saying that whoever did the shooting rode a horse that looks exactly like yours.
0: Which is the same as saying that I did it.
2: Si, I don't think you did do it.
1: Heck no. The man we're after is about 3 times as fat as you are.
2: All we want to do is look at your horse.
0: There you go again. Well, I'm getting tired of being took for a hold-up man. Now, get out of here.
1: Si, put that gun away.
2: Get him, Jingles.
1: Come on, now, drop that gun.
2: Oh, I've got his arm, Jingles.
1: You ought to know you couldn't cover both of us. Now, let go.
0: No!
1: That's better.
2: Now, stand up and cut out the foolishness, Si. We're law officers, and we're here on business.
1: And for somebody that doesn't even look like the gent we're after, you're acting about as guilty as a black bear in a honey tree.
0: I'm sorry, Bill. I lost my head. You come awful close to calling me a gunslinging robber.
2: There's a good way to prove you're not.
0: How's that?
2: Let us have a look at that white horse of yours.
0: Oh, all right, go ahead. I got to take the stage out at noon. I got 6 horses to harness.
1: Now, where is your horse?
0: In that box stall at the back of the stables. But watch him. Star don't think much of strangers.
2: We'll watch him. Come on, Jingles.
1: What are you going to look for, Bill?
2: I just want to see if Star's been ridden hard. He's all lathered up. He's probably the horse we chased into town.
1: No, I never thought of that.
2: There he is.
1: Easy now, Star. Now, we ain't going to hurt you. What's the matter, Bill?
2: This horse is as cool as a trout stream, Jingles. He hasn't been out of his stall all night.
0: See? What did I tell you?
1: I thought you was busy hitching the stagecoach team.
0: I had to see what you was up to. Well, what do you think now?
1: Just what we thought before, you little sawed-off bobcat.
2: We never thought you were guilty, Si. But whoever he is rides a horse just like this one.
0: There ain't another horse just like that one, and you know it. Either you and Jingles have got it in for me for some reason, or that horse you saw was a ghost.

0: King of...
1: What? Who? Hey! Now, don't come busting into the office like that when I'm taking a nap, Sheriff. You scared me out of 6 months' growth and my knees are shaking like a day-old colt.
0: Can't help it. Where's Bill? I gotta talk to him.
1: Oh, he'll be back in a minute. Just went to the post office. Now, what's got you so fired up, Sheriff?
0: That Phantom Rider again.
1: What Phantom Rider?
0: That little fat man on the white horse. He's done it again.
1: When?
0: Last night. Shot and killed Luke Griswold out of Blue Mountain and stole the cattle money Luke got in the mail yesterday afternoon. That's the fourth one this week, and Sam Gaines is the only one that's still alive. The other three are dead.
1: Howdy, Bill. Sheriff just dropped in to see you.
0: Hello, Bill. I got news for you.
2: All right, what's up?
1: Well, he says that a Phantom got his mail in a white horse, and when it comes in the mail, Luke Griswold sold his cattle at Blue Mountain, came to town, shot him, and he's dead.
2: Jingles, huh? What are you talking about?
0: Oh, he's all mixed up, Bill. Oh. Luke Griswold got shot and killed for his cattle money last night.
2: Uh-huh. Oh, that's too bad. Anybody see it?
0: Well, the hands come running out of the bunkhouse when they heard the shot, and that little fat man on the Phantom horse was just disappearing down the road.
2: That horse is no Phantom, Sheriff.
0: Well, then why can't anybody catch it? Or why don't it turn somewhere around town?
2: I don't know, but the horse is real and so is the rider.
1: I ain't so sure anymore. I'm beginning to think all of us have been seeing goats.
2: Oh, cut it out, Jingles. Now let's go check on Si's horse again.
0: Already did. Had my deputy sneak down to the remount stable at the stage station. Si wasn't there, but his horse was.
2: Had it been ridden?
0: Nope. Cool and dry and wearing a horse blanket.
1: Well, that proves that Si and his horse Star aren't the ones that are guilty. Now we got to find out who is.
0: Yeah, where do we start?
2: Well, it looks like we've got a varmint to catch. Let's set a trap.
1: That makes sense, but where do we set it? He strikes in a different place every night.
2: But every time, he strikes at a cattleman who's just collected his money that afternoon.
0: By golly, you're right, Bill.
2: Where does that money come from?
0: Why, it comes from the cattle buyers over at the railhead. Every day a trainload of cattle goes out and the money's sent up here on the stage along with the mail.
1: Now we're getting somewhere. I don't know where, but we're getting there.
2: We're getting over to the stage depot to see who gets a shipment of money today, Jingles. Come on, Sheriff.
0: Oh, maybe we ought to disguise ourselves and do our snooping around quiet-like so nobody gets suspicious.
1: That idea won't work, Sheriff. There ain't no way in the world to disguise Jingles P. Jones. Now, hold still, Joker.
0: You're right there. A skinny man can stuff himself up with pillows, but with a shape like yours, you can't take nothing off.
2: Hold it a minute. You just came up with a whole new idea, Sheriff.
0: I did?
2: Sure. All week, we've been looking for a little fat man who's been doing this killing. Maybe we ought to be looking for a little skinny man who stuffs himself up with pillows.
0: And rides a white horse with a black mane and tail.
1: Well, what do you know? I know right where to find a little skinny man.
2: And he rides that kind of a horse.
0: And he drives a stage every day bringing in the money for them cattlemen.
2: Get up, Buckshot.
1: Get around, Joker. I'll bet we're going to talk to Mr.

0: Here it comes, Bill. Size up on the box.
1: Good. You know what you're to do, Laura.
2: Sure, Bill. You want me to listen to his voice when you talk to him. But I still don't think Cy is the one. He doesn't look like him at all.
0: Remember, he could have changed his look. They sure can't handle them horses.
1: Yeah, real good with them. Hey, Cy, I want to talk to you.
3: I'm busy now. Got a load of money and mail to turn over to the post office.
1: I'll just talk while you're getting unloaded.
3: And I can't stop you from talking. And I sure wish you'd leave me alone.
0: We can't leave anybody alone till we find out who's been doing all the robbing and killing.
3: Well, it ain't me. You know yourself, the Star, that horse of mine, ain't been out of the barn on any of the nights that there's been robberies.
2: Oh.
0: What's the matter, Laura?
3: Yeah. What's the matter, Miss Gaines?
2: Oh, nothing. Nothing. I just happened to think of something I should have remembered.
3: What's that got to do with me?
2: Nothing. Nothing at all.
3: Yeah. Now then, I'll leave it. I got the mail and the cattle money for Ed Brody. Got to get it over at the post office before you accuse me of robbing the United States mail.
1: Well, he's just as jumpy as ever.
0: Sure acts suspicious to me.
1: What do you think, Laura? Could you recognize the voice?
2: Maybe, Bill, but I'd hate to say unless I knew for sure.
0: Well, that didn't work either.
2: But there's one thing I just remembered.
1: What's that?
2: The night that Sam was shot, I was at the door when the bandit rode away. And when he started his horse, he called him by name.
0: What was the name of his horse?
2: It was Star.
4: Say, Slim, did you ever see an Indian talking with smoke signals?
5: Sure thing, Charlie. It's sort of amazing, too. Just by sending up smoke signals, Indians used to send long-distance messages. They had a language all their own. And nobody could tell what Indians were talking about unless they understood their smoke signals. But I know what this is all leading up to, Kellogg's Rice Krispies.
4: Right, because Kellogg's Rice Krispies have a language all their own, too. But it's a language anybody can understand. Their friendly, cheerful snap, crackle, pop sure let you know pronto, better than words can, how fresh and crisp they are.
5: You're sure right, Charlie, about it being easy to understand. Makes good listening, and better yet, mighty fine eating.
4: You betcha, Slim. And the reason Kellogg's Rice Krispies are always so cheery and talkative is that they're so fresh and crisp. When you pour on milk or cream, they just naturally speak up to tell you so. Now, have Mom get you a package of Kellogg's Rice Krispies, the world's only talking cereal, the very next time she shops.
5: And believe me, Rice Krispies' snap, crackle, and pop language is better than the Indian smoke talk any day. Because you can eat Rice Krispies, you can't eat smoke.
4: Remember, ask Mom to get you Rice Krispies. Everything seemed to point to Cy Williams, the stage driver, and his white horse Star in the search for the phantom killer. But while Bill always found the horse in the barn after each crime, and it showed no signs of having been ridden hard during the night, Bill still had to find proof.
0: Doggone it, Bill. You mean you want more proof than you got already?
1: We can't prove a man guilty of murder in what we have now, Jingle.
6: I know that, but if we let him run loose, Ed Brody's liable to get killed tonight. He picked up his money and took it out to the ranch.
1: I know that, Sheriff. And Jingles and I are riding out there to wait for that phantom rider.
0: We are?
1: We sure are. And if he comes near that ranch on his white horse, he's riding right into trouble.
0: All I want is one clear shot at him. I'll find out whether he's a phantom or not.
1: I just want to find out if he's Cy Williams.
6: Well, if it is Cy, he ain't made a move yet. He's still up in his room at the hotel, and his horse Star is in the box stall down at the remount stable.
1: Yeah, and I want you to make sure he stays there.
6: The horse?
1: That's right. You hide out in that stable and don't let that horse out of your sight, Sheriff. If Cy takes him out, hit the saddle and trail him. But if he doesn't, you stay there all night.
6: Anything you say, Bill.
1: All right, Jingles. Let's get out to Brody's ranch.

0: Well, we got one break, Bill. There's a little bit of a moon.
1: Yeah. And we can see all around the ranch house from up here on the hill.
0: Well, if that rider's coming, I wish he'd hurry up. It's almost midnight.
1: Hold it. I hear something.
0: Where? What?
1: It's a horse, all right. Come down the hill above us.
0: Bill, I got Buckshot and Joker hit up there. What if he finds them?
1: Just keep quiet and hope he doesn't.
2: Hold up, hold.
0: Bill, he stopped. You're Joker.
2: I know it. Now quiet.
0: Joker, you big idiot. Shut up!
1: Now you've done it, Jingles. Get out of here,
0: Joker. That'll be a pleasure. There he goes. He's riding a white horse.
1: Run for the horses, Jingles. I think this time we've got it.

0: Doggone it, Bill. Beat us to town again.
1: He had a good start before we ever got to our horse. Here's the stage depot. Oh, my God.
0: Oh, ho, Joker, ho.
2: Bill, Jiggins, did you just ride by here?
0: No, Sheriff, but the man we were chasing did.
2: I was inside watching that big white, and somebody went by flying at a full gallop before I get my head out the door.
1: Start, have you stalled it all tonight?
2: Nope. I watched him like a hawk, Bill.
0: Oh, there goes our proof again, Bill.
1: I don't think so. I'll bet we'll find another horse with a black mane and tail, and I'll bet he'll be tied in back of the hotel.
0: Two horses like that? It ain't possible.
1: Now, you're the one who wants proof. All right, let's go get it.

0: Here's the hotel stable, Jingles. Easy, Buckshot.
1: Hold on, Joker. Whoa. Bill. Somebody coming out the door.
0: Oh, boy.
1: Whoa.
0: All right. Hold it right there.
1: You dropped him, Bill.
0: Keep away from that gun.
2: Yeah. All right, Hickok. What's the idea of shooting an honest citizen just because he comes home late?
0: We'll find out whether you're honest or not. What are you doing with those two pillows?
2: They're the pillows out of my hotel room. And it's none of your business what I was doing with them.
0: Jingles, step into that stable and look for a white horse.
1: Sure, Bill.
2: I'm getting out of here.
0: Oh, no, you're not. You try to run from me and I'll shoot you.
2: You wouldn't.
0: If you're the killer I think you are, I wouldn't take a chance of letting you get away.
2: I think you mean it.
0: I sure do.
1: Well, looks like we hit the jackpot, Bill.
0: A white horse, huh?
1: With a black mane and tail and lathered from one end to the other.
0: How about it, Si?
2: That's it, Marshal. I'm finished.
1: You bet you're finished. You had us fooled for a while with two horses and two pillows, but there's two of us, too. When we put two and two together, it added up to too many killings, too many horses, and one little ghost rider that was too darn fast.
0: Let's check that arithmetic, Jingles. I think we got one to carry.
1: Yeah, we sure have. One little killer to carry right off to jail.

0: And now, here are the stars of Wild Bill Hickok, Guy Madison and Andy Devine.
1: Folks, next Monday, we're going to take you up into the Northwest for our Wild Bill Hickok story.
2: We sure are, kids. And we've got a corker. It's all about trouble and gunfighting in the timber country. We call it the Whine of a Song.
1: So long, kids.
2: See you Monday.
0: Say, what day is today? Today's Tuesday. 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

0: 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Kellogg's, the greatest name in cereals, has brought you another exciting story of Wild Bill Hickok, starring Guy Madison and Andy Devine in person. Today's cast included Marion Richmond, Tim Graham, and Leroy Leonard. Our story was written and directed by Paul Pierce, music by Dick Arant. This is a David Heyer production, transcribed in Hollywood. Now, this is Charlie Lyon speaking for Kellogg's, the greatest name in cereals, reminding you to listen again Monday, same time, same station, for another adventure of...
1: Wow!

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1: Again, G-47 has shown his power on Euclidia, the magic island of the South Seas. When Jerry Hall started off the homing pigeon to Johnson on the rescue boat, things looked very bright. The pigeon was released at midnight, and at 8 in the morning, the Gregory party were sure that all was well and that the pigeon had reached the other boat. As they were discussing their chances of escape in the soundproof cabin on the yacht, the mad scientist, G-47, walked in with the pigeon in his hand. G-47 has just left the cabin after telling them that the pigeon was stopped by gas in the ring of fog surrounding the island.
2: Well, I guess that's the end of it.
3: Oh, Mother, is there no hope at all?
4: Very little, my dear. You heard what G-47 said. His assistants are working now on the formula they took from the leg of that pigeon. And when they've successfully compounded it, our lives will be worth nothing.
2: Golly whiskers, Tex. Tex? Hey, Tex, what are you thinking about?
5: How to get this pigeon or the other one through that ring of fog and gas that guards the island.
3: But can you do it in time to be of any help, Captain? G-47 and his men will be working rapidly on that formula. And when they complete it, I think it will be too late to help us then.
4: Oh, Tex, isn't there something we can do?
5: I'm afraid not. There's no chance for these birds to fly through that gas ring. They'll never fail to use a gas ring as long as they have a chance of trying anything else.
2: Wait a minute, Tex. You act like you're not paying any attention to us at all. Quit worrying about getting the message through to Johnson. He can't get here in time to save us anyhow.
4: Jerry's right, Tex. What we've got to do is try some extreme measure. Something wild and foolish if there's nothing sensible and reasonable left to do. But we've got to do something about getting off this island before those Euclideans get that formula compounded.
5: No hurry about that, Pat. It will take them a long time to figure it out.
3: Do not be too sure, Captain Bradford. G-47 and those other men can do as they wish with any formula that any living man could write for them.
2: Hurry up, Tex. Let's try to get off this crazy island.
5: Take a look outside the door, Jerry. I'm going to tell you something.
4: It's all right to talk in here now, Tex. No one can hear us with the cabin insulated with this opaque cloth.
5: Probably not, but take a look anyway, kid.
2: Okay, Tex. All clear out there. The skipper's at one end of the passage and the engineer at the other.
5: All right. I'll just let the pigeon rest here on the bunk.
3: That beautiful little bird is so frightened. If it's hurt, we should...
5: Not a bit. Just some harmless gas that caused him to flutter slowly to the floor of the island. He'll be all right after he gets over his fright.
2: I read in your pigeon book that it upsets him when something stops him from a flight they've started out on.
4: Sometimes it does, but this little fellow has had accidents before. He'll be all right soon. I'll hold him here, Tex. There now, Bosun. Feel better now? Now, Tex, the pigeon seems comfortable. Go ahead.
5: I suppose I should have told you before. I thought I'd save you a lot of worry if I did the worrying for all of us.

0: I didn't want you to realize just how much I feared old G-47 and how little faith I had in that pigeon getting through the fog ring.
1: Well, we know the worst now, Tex.
2: I was afraid, Captain, that your plan was too simple to succeed against the protection on this island.
3: Oh, you did swell, Tex. Nobody's going to blame you when old G-47 works out that formula and, well, and comes to do whatever he's going to do with us.
0: That's what I'm trying to tell you, kid. I've had my mind on the pigeon and can't seem to stay on the subject. But you can quit worrying about the formula. The old G-47 may be mad enough to kill us anyway when he discovers that he hasn't got it.
1: What do you mean, Tex? Did you put the formula in code?
2: These Euclideans can decipher any code nearly as fast as it can be read by one who understands it. They have a conversion table of all the possible combinations of figures, letters, and characters known to man. And they work out a code as accurately as you would use a slide rule.
3: Then when they read the code, we're sunk for sure.
0: But it wasn't code. What I had on that message to Johnson simply was not my formula.
1: Then they haven't the formula at all?
3: They must have some formula, or they wouldn't be working on it all this time.
0: They have a formula, all right. And no matter how clever they are, they're going to have some fun with it before they give up trying to compound my secret with it.
2: You gave them a formula which will make nothing, then?
0: No, I gave them a formula which I've worked on for years. And I've worked with some of the greatest chemists in the world on it. The formula for making synthetic diamonds.
3: Giggling goldfish. Then if they work it out, they'll have a diamond.
1: Something like one, Jerry. Though the formula was never quite perfect, was it, Tex?
0: No. It works up to a certain point where a hard mass is precipitated. But before you can rescue this solid from the solution, it is promptly dissolved again.
3: That's a honey, Tex. It may fool them, too. For when they get this hard substance and then it dissolves, they'll think they got the real thing, the universal solvent.
0: Hush, Jerry, not so loud.
2: So that is your secret, Captain Bradford, the universal solvent. I've often heard G-47 say you had the greatest formula in the world, and one that chemists have tried to get since chemistry began. Now I can understand why they wanted to bring you to this island.
1: Yes, Joan, dear. I was allowed to come here and find you so those scientists could get Captain Bradford in their power. Now all our lives will pay for it.
3: Hey there, Mrs. Gregory. Cut it out. We're not done yet by a long ways. Don't forget what G-47 said. As long as they're trying to get Texas formula, we're safe.
0: Right, and before they get it, we may figure our way out.
2: Do you mind if I ask you a question about your formula, Captain Bradford?
0: Go right ahead, Joan. Only don't talk too loud.
2: You have really found the formula for the universal solvent?
0: Yes.
2: You've actually used it to dissolve every element and combination of elements known to science?
0: Yes, June, I really have it.
2: What do you use as a container to keep it in?
3: I thought that was coming, Tex. Joan's got her head fastened on tight, all right.
2: Is your head loose, Jerry?
1: Now, don't you two start that again. Jerry is really paying you a very high compliment, Joan. He thinks it's clever of you to ask such a question.
2: To ask that is only natural, I think. For if you have something which will dissolve everything, how could you keep any of it? It would eat its way through any container.
0: You may think it's natural to ask that, Joan, with the training you've had here. But most people pass it up. Anyhow, I have the formula. And it will eat its way out of anything you put it in. And that very fact is a thing I think will save our lives and get us off this island.
3: But how?
0: No more now, Jerry. I hope we haven't talked too much about it as it is.
3: Here's where we get it for the trick we played on them.
2: G-47 will be very angry.
0: Can't help it now. Come in.
1: Oh, Skipper, what is it?
4: Pigeon.
3: Something happened to the other pigeon?
4: Aye.
0: What's up, Skipper? Someone at the pigeon cote?
4: Was.
0: Someone been there and done something to the pigeon?
4: Aye.
1: Oh, Tex.
0: Steady, Pat. You three stay here. I'll take this other pigeon and go and see. Shove off, Skipper.
4: Aye.
3: Now, what's up, I wonder?
1: Oh, I hope they haven't harmed the other one. I wouldn't mind their taking it away from us to keep us from using it, but I'd feel very badly if anything happened to them.
2: You are so sweet and kind, Mother. I think those are the words I want to use, but we know so little of those qualities on Euclidea that I do not even know how to speak of them.
3: You're doing all right, Joan. For a girl that didn't know anything when I landed here, you're getting so you talk pretty near as good as I do.
2: You mean I speak nearly as well as you, Jerry.
3: Oh, what's the use?
1: I'm afraid, Jerry, that Joan is rapidly learning our careless manner of address, and she's really right.
2: I want to speak as you do, Mother. And I want to go to your world and learn all about it.
3: Our chances of that aren't boiling over right now.
2: Oh, now, Jerry, you must not get in that frame of mind. You must keep happy and foolish to help the rest of us.
1: Yes, Jerry. Tex is inclined to look on the dark side of things, Mostly to keep us from getting our hope too high, I think. And we've learned to look to you for the bright side, so don't let us down.
3: Oh, I'm sorry. Only things happen too fast here for me sometimes. Now this pigeon thing. We had our hopes all worked up on getting a message to Johnson, and the pigeon comes back.
2: But they didn't get Captain Bradford's formula, Jerry, and that is something.
1: Yes, something. But what will G-47 do because he was tricked?
3: He won't do anything till he gets Tex's real formula.
2: Jerry may be right, Mother. G-47 and his assistants have a patience that is terrible. Their plans and formulas have been complete. Their equipment ready for world conquest, and their supplies on hand for many months. Yet they have waited patiently for this chance to get Captain Bradford here with his formula.
1: But why did they have to make such an involved process of it? A simple message that you had been found living here would have brought us at any time.
3: I don't know about that, Mrs. Gregory. Remember how many times you have been fooled about Joan being found someplace, and how you even wondered about coming here.
2: I know the Euclideans wanted to be sure you left your home without any suspicion of what you would find, as they feared Captain Bradford might leave instructions behind him as to what to do if you did not return as you had planned. If these men fear anyone or anything in the world, it is Captain Bradford.
3: Gee, it's great to be that important.
2: But you, Jerry, you are also important.
3: Me? How come?
2: You have some very powerful radio apparatus in your home in Hollywood. You and your father. Is that not so?
1: Jerry, they must have heard you sending with your 1 1/2 meter set.
3: Oh, I don't think it would pick up here. It's just a homemade affair.
2: Oh, it was heard here. And it was heard to answer the call which brought you down here.
3: Jiminy, Jim Cracks. Do you mean that when I heard that report about the old sailor and tried to get more information about it, that they really heard my QRF here?
2: Yes, Jerry. They heard you very plainly when you repeated the message G-47 sent. And you said you would try to locate Mrs. Gregory, Mother, and get the message to her.
1: Now, Jerry, how does that feel? See how important you are?
3: Well, it's no surprise to me. I always had an idea I'd turn out to be a pretty important guy.
1: And you take it all so modestly, Jerry.
3: Oh, gee.
2: And your face is so red, Jerry. You look so funny.
1: Joan, dear. Joan, you laughed. That's the first time I ever heard you laugh.
2: We do not laugh on Euclidea. I never felt like that before. It's a nice feeling to laugh. Jerry, you must make me laugh some more. Will you please look foolish again so that I may laugh?
3: Oh, sure. Oh, no, I won't.
0: Well, I can't figure that one out. Here's the other pigeon, not hurt a bit. Skipper said one of G-47's men came and took it out of the coat. Handle it very carefully and put it back.
1: What could that be for, Tex?
0: I don't know.
3: Oh, they just did something to it so it can't carry messages for us.
2: May I see the pigeon, Captain Bradford?
0: Certainly, Joan. Here you are.
2: Such a soft and warm little thing. He's rather nervous, I think. Let me see. Yes. So that is it. This pigeon could not leave the island now, Captain, through the fog ring.
1: Have they done something to it so the gas will affect it?
3: Wait a minute. Let me feel that pigeon. Yep. Remember when we got off the yacht the first time and we tried to walk? That magnetism held us still, even our hands.
0: What do you see, Jerry?
2: He feels it, Captain Bradford. Before you had time to leave the yacht when you first landed, a magnetic paint had been put on the rail and deck of the yacht in the yellow darkness so that you could not move when the current was turned on.
1: Then that is what's been done to this pigeon? I can't see it.
2: The paint is colorless and odorless, but it lasts for many hours. And this pigeon is now covered with it and could never get outside the magnetic circle. We have lost our only hope, Captain Bradford.
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6: Presenting the adventures of Jungle Jim. When we left Jungle Jim Bradley last week, you will remember that he was lying unconscious in the hut of Dr. Carstairs, the British Secret Service representative. Both the doctor and Shanghai Lil were at his bedside, hoping that he would recognize them and perhaps give them some information about the attack made upon his safari by Bhutan. Further ahead in the Burmese jungle, two members of Jungle Jim's party, Peter Hawkins and Kolo, were being held prisoners by Bhutan, along with Myra Trent, the American medical missionary. As our story closed last week, Myra Trent and Peter Hawkins turned the tables on Bhutan, and all those surrounded by his tiger claw killers were holding him a prisoner in his own camp. The thrilling adventures of Jungle Jim are pictured each Sunday in the Comic Weekly, the world's greatest pictorial supplement of humor and adventure. The Comic Weekly, each page printed in full color, is distributed everywhere as an integral part of your Hearst Sunday newspaper. And now we continue our story. Shanghai Lil is preparing to leave Dr. Carstairs and go into the Tiger Claw territory to avenge Jungle Jim.
7: I'll make Bhutan pay for what he's done to Jungle Jim. Before I get through, he'll wish he'd never heard of either one of us.
8: You're rather fond of this Bradley Cave, aren't you, Mr. Real?
7: That's my business, Doc, and I'll thank you not to meddle in affairs that don't concern you.
8: Sorry, I apologize.
7: Jungle Jim Bradley is a friend. I've known him for a long time.
8: Of course. You need have no fears about his welfare. I'm sure he'll come through all right.
7: Well, I'm leaving him in your hands now, Doc. It's nearly dark enough for me to be starting. Oh, I know that you'll do the best you can.
8: Of course, but I must warn you, this is a dangerous mission you're going out on. I hate to see you start.
7: Don't worry about me. I'll handle Bhutan.
8: I hope so, Mr. Real. But I can't forget that several brave men have gone into the Tiger Claw's territory seeking the information you're after, and that none of them has ever returned.
7: I've been on dangerous missions before, Doc. Is your plane ready?
8: I've ordered that it be filled with petrol and warmed up.
7: Good. Well, I guess there's no point in me delaying much longer.
8: Remember, Mr. Real, when you get into Bhutan's camp, get the necessary information and get it to me somehow. I have my orders to remain here and continue my disguise as a missionary.
7: I'll get the information you need, Doc. Don't worry.
8: I wish you luck.
7: Good. I'm ready to leave as soon as I say goodbye to Jungle Jim. I know he's still unconscious, but, well, I may never see him again.
8: I understand.
7: Jim!
9: Sorry,
8: Bradley.
9: To interrupt, Lil.
8: Here, man, sit down.
9: I came too and time to overhear what you and this man were saying.
7: Oh, Jim. Well, this is Dr. Carstairs. He brought you here from Dumba Pass.
9: Oh, thanks a lot, Doc.
8: Oh, that's all right.
9: Now, if you don't mind, Lil, I'll go with you.
8: Now, look here, Bradley. Let me help you.
7: Jim, you're sick. Go right back to bed.
9: No, Lil. I'm only a little groggy. I'll get over it in a few minutes. Now, if you're going after Bhutan, I'm going with you.
8: It's impossible, man. You had a brain concussion. You're wounded. You'll have to get back to bed immediately.
7: Don't be foolish, Jim. I'll be back in a few days, and then if you're better, you
9: My mind's made up, Lil. I feel okay. A little weak, but I'll snap out of it.
8: Now, listen to me, Bradley.
7: Well, that's that, Doc. You won't get anywhere arguing with him.
8: But I tell you, it's suicide.
9: Don't bother me, Dr. Carstairs. Now, Lil, from what I heard you say, you're ready to start, aren't you?
7: That's right.
8: Now, look here, Bradley.
9: Then let's get going. Don't forget, Lil, I have a score to settle with Bhutan.

0: As darkness blacks out the jungle, another scene is taking place in Bhutan's camp.
1: Blimey, we're lucky, Miss Trent. There ain't nobody come near this hut yet. I thought we'd be missing our friend Bhutan here before now.
2: Do you think we'll be able to get away, Mr. Hawkins?
1: We'll be safe before morning if Bhutan's men don't come snooping around. But if ever they find we've got both Bhutan and his guard tied up, we're in for it.
2: Oh, if only we knew what was going on outside.
1: That's just what I was thinking. Wait. I'll make sure that our two prisoners are safely tied, and then we'll have a look on the outside. Roll over on your back, Bhutan. That's it.
2: Are the ropes tight?
1: He'll never get out of them.
2: It's nearly dark. Look through the door.
1: Can you see anything?
2: There's not a soul around.
1: Well, this here acts away from the others. That's why we was put here. Quiet as the grave it is.
2: Do you think it would be safe to step outside?
1: Not yet. Come back. Wait. I've got an idea.
2: Yes?
1: I'll put on that blinking turban and robe the guard was wearing and go outside and have a look around. It's dark enough. They'll never recognize me. We'll get the lay of the land, find Kolu, and leave Bhutan tied up here till they find him.
2: But won't they recognize you?
1: Not with that robe and the turban, they won't. I'll keep away from anybody I see. Now keep watch there by the door.
2: It's all right. There's no one coming. Can you see?
1: Good enough to get this robe off him.
2: And by the time you're ready, it'll be fully dark. You won't be gone long, will you, Mr. Hawkins?
1: Just long enough for a quick look around. I'll leave the gun here with you. If anyone comes, hold them till I get back. Now I'm ready. All but this blooming sash. There. How do I look?
2: Oh, your disguise is perfect. I'd never know you.
1: Good. Here's the gun. Remember now, if you see anyone, hold them. I'll get back to you as soon as I can. If I can find Kolo, I'll send him back to you. Now be careful while I'm gone.
2: Oh, I'll be all right.
1: Stand away there by the door where you can see me.
2: All right.
1: Cheerio.
2: Oh, I hope no one sees him. He's out of sight already. Oh, it's Murray Hawkins. Oh, the poor fellow.
3: Bhutan thought he could hide them. Put them where I couldn't find them.
2: Hands up.
3: The white girl. You thought I wouldn't find you.
2: Put your hands up or I'll shoot.
3: And you've got a gun. Put it down. I won't hurt you.
2: Don't come a step nearer. I'll shoot. Oh, why don't you help us? You're a white man. Come away with us.
3: I'll sell you for ransom. I'll get money to buy guns and knives.
2: Get back.
3: You have gun. Nice gun. Give it to me.
2: No, get back. Oh, no. Oh.
3: Nice gun.
2: Please, give it to me.
3: Who's that on the floor?
2: Oh.
3: The old one?
2: Come back.
1: It's Bhutan.
2: Oh.
3: Bhutan and his servant tied hand and foot.
2: Don't touch them. Don't let them go.
3: Bhutan, I wanted to kill you. Now I kill you.
2: No, don't do that.
3: Oh. You've made me do the things you wanted me to do. Now you die, Bhutan.
2: No, don't.
3: You hear me? You can't talk, but you can hear. You're going to die, Bhutan.
2: Oh, what shall
3: just
2: I do?
3: Just the way you killed all those others.
2: Oh, don't kill him.
3: I kill
2: him. Oh, no, wait. Oh, Mr. Hawkins, come back.
3: Hawkins? Who's he? The old one? Where is he?
2: He's gone.
3: Gone? Did Bhutan kill him?
2: No. No, he went away.
3: Where? Show me where he went.
2: I don't know where he is. Please, what are you going to do?
3: We'll go find him. Come with me.
2: But where are you taking me?
3: We'll find the old one. Then we'll kill Bhutan. Wait, Bhutan. We'll be back. We'll be back.

0: Back at Dr. Carstairs' headquarters in the village, it is night. Shanghai Lil and Jungle Jim Bradley prepare to take off to find Bhutan's headquarters.
1: Everything is ready, Mr. Reel.
2: Good. Come on, Jim. Let's get started.
3: All right, Lil. You'd better take the controls. I'm still a little shaky.
2: I intend to.
1: I must warn you again, Bradley. You're not in condition to make this trip.
3: Oh, don't worry, Doc. I'll be all right.
2: Sure he will. Let's get started. I'll get in the rear cockpit.
3: All right, Lil. I'll help you up.
2: Thanks.
3: There you go.
2: Careful, come on.
3: All right, now wait a minute.
2: Well, so long, Doc. You'll hear from us.
1: Good luck. But I still think you're crazy.
3: Well, this is the first chance I've had to speak to you alone, Lil. What the blazes are you doing in Burma?
2: I could ask you the same thing, Jim. I'm helping the British government break up a smuggling ring headed by your friend Prince Bhutan.
3: What do you know about him?
2: Not much. That's what we're going after now. Information.
3: Maybe you're after information, Lil. I'm after Bhutan.
2: Well, maybe I can help.
3: You haven't a chance of bringing him back alive, Lil. I came to Burma to help Peter Hawkins. Now, Bhutan has killed both Hawkins and Kolo, and he's going to pay for that.
2: Oh, listen, Jim. I have information that makes me think that perhaps this Hawkins and Kolo are still alive.
3: What? What do you think that, Lil?
2: Because Doc Carter sent his man, Mambu, back to the past to give the victims of the massacre a decent burial.
3: Yes?
2: And Mambu didn't find either Kolo or Hawkins' body.
3: Lil, do you know what that means? Bhutan has taken them prisoner.
2: That's the way I figure it. That was why I was determined to start tonight, Jim.
3: But, Lil...
2: If Bhutan is holding them, he'll attempt to torture information out of them before he kills them.
3: You're right.
2: We've got to get there in time to prevent that.
3: Lil, if I ever get my hands on that oily Hindu's throat, I'm not going to show any mercy. Where's his hideout, anyway?
2: We'll be over his territory in a few minutes. There's the plane below. You were entering Bhutan's territory when you went into Dumba Pass.
3: Oh, so that's it. That's why he stopped us, eh? We were getting too close for comfort.
2: According to Doc Carstairs, no white man has ever gone into the jungle on the other side of Dumba Pass and come out alive since Bhutan's been running things.
3: No? Well, here's one white man that's coming out, and I'm bringing Prince Bhutan back with me, dead or alive. What are your plans, Lil?
2: We're going to land.
3: Yeah?
2: Guide ourselves as natives and keep out of sight for a few days until we find out what's going on.
3: Yes, but what about Hawkins and Kolo? If Bhutan is holding them, we've got to get to them quick.
2: If we find out they're there, we'll make our plans accordingly. But, Jim, you haven't told me yet why you're here.
3: Well, Hawkins and I were looking for his shell-shocked son, Ronnie, Lil.
2: Oh.
3: He's been reported in the Burmese jungle.
2: Did you find any trace of him?
3: Only a few vague reports that he has been seen. There's something mysterious about him, Lil. And it all leads back to Prince Bhutan.
2: What do you mean?
3: I don't know exactly. Bhutan knew that we came into Burma to find Ronnie. For some reason, he tried to stop us in every way that he could. First, he... try to prevent us from equipping our safari back in Mandalay.
2: Well, he wasn't very successful.
3: No, but he followed us into the jungle and tried to burn our stores. He even killed one of my natives who was trying to get information.
2: Carter told me about that. It happened in the village we just left.
3: Yes, that's right. Well, you know the rest, Lil. He ambushed us in Dumba Pass.
2: Then you've got a double purpose in coming with me, Jim. You may be able to rescue Hawkins and Kolo and find this man Lonnie, too.
3: That's right, Lil. And don't forget... and I'm going to settle with Bhutan, too.
2: Well, you'll get your chance soon. Buckle on your safety belt.
3: My safety belt?
2: That's what I said, Jim. There's Dumba Pass below us. We're nearly into Bhutan's territory.
3: Then what happens?
2: I'm going to put us down on those rocks down there.
3: But you'll crack up, Lil.
2: That's just what I intend to do. Hold on. Here we go.

What new adventures are ahead for Shanghai Lil and Jungle Jim when they land in the territory of the Tiger's Claw? The adventures you have just heard dramatized will appear in full-color action pictures in the Comic Weekly, the big Comic Weekly distributed with your Hearst Sunday newspaper everywhere. 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There's the Katzenjammer Kids, Barney Google, Jiggs and Maggie, Toots and Casper, the Little King, Flash Gordon, and many, many others. 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
1: From the heart of the jungle comes a savage cry of victory. This is Tarzan, Lord of the Jungle. From the black core of dark Africa, land of enchantment, mystery, and violence, comes one of the most colorful figures of all time, transcribed from the immortal pen of Edgar Rice Burroughs. Tarzan, the bronzed white son of the jungle. And now, in the very words of Mr. Burroughs, the story of African Thanksgiving.
2: It was late fall, and the heat hung like a stifling blanket over the jungle where it bordered the native city of El Reden. Even the recently cut branches that covered the pitfalls were dry and lifeless. There were many of these traps designed to protect the city against marauding beasts. A huge lion lay on the bottom of one of the pits, gasping for breath in the arid heat of noon. For a moment, the lion seemed confused as the slender figure of a white girl came hurtling down into the pit. Then he crouched low, snarling. He was about to spring when a bronze savage leaped into the pitfall and came slowly toward him, a gleaming shaft of steel in his powerful hands.
3: Grasp that root over there and scramble up the side.
4: Merci, monsieur.
3: Start back to the city. Hurry.
4: I will do as you say, monsieur. I should not have run away in the first place. I stand no chance of escaping.

0: Well, I better scramble out of here myself. 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She really must have run as fast as she... I wonder what she meant by standing no chance of escaping. I think I'll go back to the public inn at El Redan and find out.
1: Usually, the inn at El Redan was either completely deserted or almost so. But now the walled courtyard was crowded. A dozen Arab horses were tethered there. A cortege of slaves stood about, and an enormous Senegalese guard stood sentry at the inn's entrance. His fierce eyes gleamed from beneath a scarlet fez, and he raised a huge broadsword as Tarzan attempted to enter.
2: Not go past this door.
0: The sign proclaims this to be a public inn, and I desire to enter. I'm looking for a girl who just ran from the jungle.
2: Is no girl here. Inn is closed to others during stay of Sheikh Hassanin Mohammed Hazara, my master. Room for no one else.
0: I believe the girl is here, and I intend to talk to the owner of the inn.
3: What is the cause for the disturbance, McKee?
2: Jungle man say he talked to you. I tell him...
3: Ah, it is Tarzan. May I be of service, Jungle Lord?
0: I seek a young French girl.
3: French girl? There is no French girl here.
0: Well, I should like to meet Sheikh Hazara and see what he has to say about her presence. Perhaps you have been paid for your silence.
3: I will confer with him, but you shall have to remain here. And I must lock the door against the possibility of your intrusion.

0: You are both fools. Had you invited this Tarzan to enter, I could have easily explained away the matter of the girl. But now you increased his curiosity. You make matters most difficult.
1: We only did what you ordered. You said no one else was to be admitted.
0: I satisfy the curiosity of this jungle man, he may bring the police here. I cannot afford questions until I have reached my own land with the lovely French mamselle.
1: If there's nothing further you wish of me.
0: But there is, innkeeper. I desire you to prepare the most lavish meal of which you are capable, and to bring forth the best wines your cellars afford.
1: But of course, mighty sheik. I hasten to carry
0: just
1: out...
0: a moment.
1: Yes, mighty sheik.
0: Give me the key to the front door.
1: Of course. Here. I hasten to do your bidding.
2: What you do, master?
0: I shall throw the door open wide for the lord of the jungle. I shall invite him inside, and I shall honor him with food and drink. And whereas you two stumbling fools have only piqued his curiosity, I shall lay it to rest. No man shall deprive me of the beauty of the French girl. She shall be mine for all time.
2: You want Muki Kar guards? Watch Tarzan if he try make move against mighty sheep.
0: I am more concerned with the actions of the girl. Go upstairs and tie her up. Both her slender wrists and her tiny feet. Also, place a gag in her mouth and leave the whip where I can reach it easily should it be necessary to prove to her once again that I am the master.
2: I do, as you say.
0: Good. With a gag in her mouth, she cannot cry out. And I am quite confident that I can outwit this jungle man.

0: The last time Tarzan had been to the inn, it had been a crude affair. But for Sheik Hazara's visit, it had been hung with silken drapes and lavish brocades. Indeed, it seemed like an oriental palace, and the innkeeper and his assistants were scurrying about, preparing a lavish meal for the desert potentate and his most honored guest.
1: But I insist you remain with me. It is not pleasant to dine alone.
2: I shall accept with thanks. I desire to discuss one of the members of your entourage.
1: But who among my followers has deserved the notice of such a noble one as you?
2: The young French girl who ran into the jungle and then returned here. And I warn you not to deny her presence.
1: Why should I deny it?
2: The Senegalese guard and the innkeeper pretended I had imagined her. I thought they acted on your orders.
1: They were but exercising caution. You see, Tarzan, we have not as yet been united by the vows of marriage, nor can we be until we have reached my land. Here, the government frowns on a man having more than one wife.
2: And this girl is returning to your land voluntarily?
1: Before you take your departure, you may hear with your own ears the girl's admission that she goes with me voluntarily. Turn just a little this way, my dear, and I shall cut the last of the thongs that hold your tiny feet. Ah, yes, the gag. I shall remove it immediately. I am afraid Muki misunderstood my orders. I did not wish you bound again. I have given up hope of taming you, Rene. There you are, my insolent beauty.
3: What trick are you planning now?
1: I am through with tricks. This afternoon you ran away and were almost killed. I shall not continue to press my suit. If you would rather face a jungle lion than me, you must detest me greatly indeed.
3: It is not that I detest you. At least I did not at first, but I came to Africa to meet the man I love. And I have no intention of becoming a member of your harem.
1: I have abandoned all hope of taking you home with me.
3: What do you mean?
1: A jungle potentate said he'd seen you in the jungle this afternoon when you ran away.
3: You're the creature who killed the lion with a knife and then let out a scream like that of an insane man?
1: The same. He desires you as one of his wives, and I have decided to let him take you.
3: Oh, no.
1: Perhaps you may enjoy the life in the jungle more than you would the life among my people. There you will be dressed in crude skins. You will live in a filthy hut. Beasts will be on your very doorstep. Your companions will be the foul-smelling savages with rings through their noses. And if you do anything that displeases them, you will be torn limb from limb and devoured by these followers of Tarzan.
3: Oh, no. No, please, Ezra. Take me back to Algiers. One I love was to meet me there. He will be worried sick by
1: now.
3: I had
1: decided to return you to Algiers. But now that this jungle lord has taken a fancy to you, I may find it difficult.
3: I will not go with him. You've got to save me from him, Ezra.
1: He demands to see you before he leaves. But perhaps we can resist his demands.
2: Hazara, why is your slave dragging the girl in?
1: She is shy, except before me. Bring her over here, Muki.
4: Yes, master.
1: Musicians, cease your playing. We have an important jungle potentate who would put questions to this fair young damsel.
2: Why do you shrink from me, girl?
3: I saw how you acted this afternoon. Are you killed with your bare hands? Am I to admire such a savage?
2: But I killed only so that you would not be injured.
3: You are like the rest. You protected me only so that you could live.
2: I protected you because your life was in danger.
3: And that wild scream, what did that mean?
2: It was the victory cry of the bull ape. I learned it from...
3: The bull ape? Oh, save me from him, Ezra.
2: You do not require saving from me. I came here only because I thought the Sheik held you against your will. I heard you say something about standing no chance to escape.
3: You misunderstood me. I said no such thing.
2: Well, I was sure I heard you say those words. I intended wresting you from Sheik Hazara and taking you away to wherever you wanted.
3: You will not take me. I will not go with you. You are a jungle savage, and I would rather be dead than
1: that
3: you.
1: That is enough, Rene. Are you convinced, Jungle Lord?
2: Yes. I apologize, Hazara. I shall be on my way now. Thank you for your hospitality.
1: Not at all. We shall sojourn here for a few days before we ride on to the desert. Feel free to visit me at any time.
2: I shall not come back this way. I'm returning to the heart of my jungle. Goodbye.
0: I shall show you to the door, Tarzan.
2: Thank you, innkeeper. I'm sorry I insisted on entering your inn, but I was under the...
1: Musicians, resume the music of my land. Muki.
4: Yes, master.
1: Fetch my hookah. I desire the sweet incense of my pipe after this trying ordeal. I would have peace and rest before our journey of the morrow.
3: You are taking me back to Algiers so that I can meet him?
1: Algiers. I should journey all the way back to Algiers so that I may give you to another? No, my dear René. I am taking you to the desert so that you can become my bride.
3: But you said that...
1: I said just enough so that you will respond to Tarzan as I had hoped. You will continue to speak and act as I desire. And if my words do not convince you, be reminded of my other methods by the sound of my whip.
0: It was cold and penetrating that night as Tarzan made his way deep into the jungle. But the morning was hot again, and the unseasonable dryness had scorched the earth and destroyed the plants and the small game. Even the carrion birds were hungry, and as Tarzan made his way through the upper level, he could see a flock of them circling vainly over the jungle wilds. Then, suddenly, the ugly vultures who ordinarily fed on decayed flesh plunged downward. They had sighted a prey, and the scent of man, not yet dead, assailed Tarzan's nostrils. He streaked through the treetops, and a moment later he could see the hideous giant-like birds clawing and pecking at an exhausted white man. Tarzan leaped down, and his knife described great arcs as he stabbed furiously at the monstrous scavengers of the jungle.
4: It's no use. It's no use anyway.
2: What's no use?
4: Trying to make way through the jungle. I'll never find her anyway.
2: You're searching for someone?
4: I was searching. Not anymore. I'm finished. I'll never find Renee.
2: Renee? I've seen a girl by that name. Of course, there are many French girls whose names are Renee.
4: Oh, no,
2: but
4: you don't. I've been taken in too many times as it is. Last one who claimed he'd seen her brought me into the jungle. He took the fee I'd promised him, and then he deserted me.
2: I see.
4: And the woman back at the hotel in Algiers, all she was interested in was money, too. Well, I don't know what your angle is, but you can beat it. If I'm going to die in this stinking jungle, I'll die. I've been taken for the last time.
2: Well, perhaps the vultures who escaped my knife shall not be cheated out of their meal after all.

0: Well, at least the rain has come, Bill. You won't have to die in the blistering heat.
1: Back home at this time of year, everything's golden, red and brown. Kids are cutting out jack-o'-lanterns and women are roasting turkeys, baking pumpkin pies. There's a holiday we call Thanksgiving, Tarzan. I was going to take Renee back to America for Thanksgiving.
0: Perhaps you might like to talk about Renee before you die.
1: Yeah, I met her in Paris. I was an exchange student there, engineering. We fell in love and I wanted to marry her, but I didn't have enough money to satisfy her parents. Oh, no, the way they figured it, she was going to marry a millionaire. Some oriental potentate had seen her at the store where she worked, offered him a fortune for her.
0: And they sold their own daughter?
1: No, they didn't do that, but it convinced them more than ever that Renee would make a brilliant match. And maybe they should have sold her to that Sheik Hazara. She'd have been better off.
0: Sheik Hazara?
1: When I graduated, I went back home. And 6 months ago, I had a chance to come to Africa on a job. And I'd be a little closer to Renee, so I took it. We corresponded regularly, and she wrote she was running away from home, that she'd meet me in Algiers.
0: What happened?
1: My job was almost finished, but I couldn't leave until all the loose ends were tied up. I was a couple of days late in reaching Algiers, but the woman who ran the little hotel there where Renee was to go had promised to take care of her.
0: And she didn't?
1: I finally got the truth out of her, or part of it anyway. She'd made up some far-fetched story about having received a message from me, and she convinced Renee that I wanted her to meet me in the interior.
0: Well, why did you do that?
1: Someone had paid her to do it. I couldn't force her to tell me who it was, but she admitted Renee had hired some Arab guides to lead her to me in the jungle. It's the last that was ever seen of her. I've been searching for her ever since.
0: Bill, ever since we've met, you've doubted my intentions, even though I saved your life. I also saved Renee's life, and she treated me as though I were a leper. But regardless of whether you want my help or not, you're going to get it. If it's within my power, the two of you will have a reason for Thanksgiving.

0: That's the inn just ahead.
1: Yeah. It's obviously deserted. Said there was a huge caravan stopping there.
0: Sheikh Azara said they would remain here for several days. But they could have changed their plan, I suppose.
1: Now, the whole story's fantastic. A remote inn transformed into a potentate's palace.
0: I didn't say exactly that. I said that the interior had been decorated with rich fabrics and costly ornaments. It must have taken weeks of preparation to make the place ready for the coming of this desert ruler. Innkeeper? Innkeeper!
1: Ah, there's no one here.
0: There is someone here. I can catch the scent of man.
2: Yes?
0: It is Tarzan, innkeeper.
2: Tarzan? I know no one by that name.
0: You... But I was here last night.
2: You must have mistaken my poor inn for another. No one has been here for years, and I have never before laid eyes on you.
1: So you were leading me on with a story that was nothing but lies.
0: Come inside with me, Bill. Get out of the way, innkeeper.
2: What?
1: Huh. Rich fabrics and costly ornaments. Place is dusty and unkept.
0: Innkeeper, what happened to the trappings that hung here last night?
2: Trappings? I believe you have lost your reason, jungle man.
0: Where is Sheikh Hassanin Hezara and his followers? And where is the French girl?
2: You speak in the most amazing riddles. I know of no sheikh or of any French girl. Certainly you must have confused my inn...
1: I apologize, Tarzan. She was here.
2: What?
1: Yes, innkeeper. You may have sprinkled dust around and you may have erased all the other signs of your recent visitors, but I found this in the corner over there.
0: A shoe?
1: One of Renee's shoes. Our friend here must have overlooked it. I know it's hers. It's of French make, and it's her size. She has tiny feet. Not another girl in 1,000 could get this shoe on.
0: Now deny my story, innkeeper.
2: I only lied in order to save the young man greater sorrow.
1: What do you mean?
2: Just after you left, Tarzan, the girl grasped a flagon of poison and drank deep.
1: No.
2: She was buried early this morning in the graveyard at the edge of the city.

0: that cough's getting worse, Bill. You should have found shelter.
1: Not until I visited her grave.
0: A damp graveyard is certainly a poor place for a man with a cough. It's certainly a desolate place at night.
1: It's all my fault. If she'd never left France, she wouldn't be lying in this miserable cemetery. If I'd written to her to wait until...
0: Shh. There's someone over there. You!
2: Yes, Effendi?
0: Why are you digging in the rain and at night?
2: When someone dies at this time of the year, the sepulcher must be completed before the rains come too heavy. I was packing the earth firmly about this grave that was filled but this morning.
1: Frenay's grave.
2: I know not the occupant of this final resting place, save that she was a young French girl who traveled in an Arab's caravan. The caravan has left.
0: But not before you were well paid to heap heavy rocks on the grave and pour cement between the cracks.
1: He told you he was just trying to make sure the rains wouldn't...
0: Hold on to him, Bill. He may regain consciousness soon. I didn't hit him hard.
1: Well, why did you hit him at all?
0: Because he isn't a grave digger any more than you are. He's one of Hazara's men, and he was attempting to make sure no one would ever open that grave.
1: What are you doing?
0: I'm digging up the coffin. And I'm reasonably certain we'll find it empty.
1: Well, Renee may be alive, but I think we've lost their trail now.
0: No, Bill, we haven't. The signs are even clearer now that we're beyond the rain belt.
1: I haven't seen any signs, even the ones you tried to point out to me.
0: Well, they covered their trail fairly well. Hazara hoped the story of Renee's death would discourage us, but he wasn't depending on it completely. Are you sure you don't want me to hunt for some small game, Bill?
1: Oh, I couldn't eat.
0: How do you feel?
1: Better than I thought I would, after sleeping in that wet treetop. Frankly, I'm sick of Africa. If only I could find Renee, I'd take her to America so fast she wouldn't even have time to catch her breath. I don't think we'd ever leave the good old USA again.
0: But... first to find her.
1: Yeah. It looks so hopeless. How can we hope to catch them when they're on horseback?
0: Well, they too are traveling by foot now. Their horses were lame by the time they reached the last pass. You could tell by the uneven depth of the hoof marks.
1: You could tell? I couldn't tell a thing. All I know is that if I ever come face to face with Hazara...
0: You will be face to face with him, and soon. And, Bill, you must not show your hatred. You must act as I advised. You must pray that Renee is smart enough to catch on. If she makes one sign of recognition, it will mean the end for both of you.
1: Looks like quite a celebration.
0: Well, these native cities are always holding pageants and parades and dances. They're meant to please their gods. I only hope their chief will agree to our part in the ceremony.
1: I guess you know what you're doing. But I'd like to go right to Hazara's camp and just...
0: Oh, do you know why Hazara made camp on the edge of the city?
1: No.
0: Because his horses can no longer carry their burden. If he's to reach his own land, he must have camels. And the natives won't be willing to sell them for any price until their celebration is over.
1: Yeah, but in the meantime...
0: I'm going to have a talk with their chief, and you're going to dye your skin black and dress as a native witch doctor. Then you're going to make a call on Sheik Hazara.

0: Rene, I must speak to some local witch doctor who has just arrived. You had best retire into the quarters of the women.
1: All right. I will go. Only I do not see what...
2: Greetings, Sheik of Great Desert.
0: My humble greetings to you. Rene, I told you to go.
2: No. Woman is to stay. You in my city. So I give orders.
0: As you say, witch doctor. Why have you come?
2: Today is great celebration in our village.
0: Yes, I know that. Your chief told me that,
2: we not sell you camels until parade through city over.
0: Yes, that was his decision.
2: But now, new decision made. Since you and your camp are within limits of city, one, your party, must join in parade to gods.
0: I shall be most happy
2: this to... This woman, she is great beauty. She please our gods. She ride camel at my side. I have spoken.
0: Rene, it is best to humor these native leaders. You'll have to do what he says.
1: All right, Edora. I am ready to come with you, witch doctor.
2: Good. Camels tethered before entrance of Bet. Come with me. Goodbye, Sheik Hazara.
3: All right, Bill, Rene. We're far enough from the Sheik and his men now.
4: Oh, oh, there, oh.
3: Hey, I'm almost able to manage a camel now.
1: Oh, you were wonderful, witch doctor, Bill.
3: It was a fine performance. Well, it's time to remove your makeup now. We'll leave these camels here and take to the jungle. I guarantee that the Sheik will not be able to follow our trail. It'll be 3 or 4 days until the natives sell him camels, and by that time... you'll be on your way to America.
1: America?
3: Gee, I wonder what my friends back home would have said if they could have seen me dressed like that native witch doctor and riding at the head of that fantastic parade.
5: Oh, the parade was part of a week's feasting to honor the gods of the fields. Grain is thrown upon the ground in the belief that some of the earth's yield must be returned to it, or otherwise it will become barren. The celebration is held at each harvest time.
3: Oh, sort of a Thanksgiving ritual, huh? Thanksgiving? Hey, it's Thanksgiving today.
1: What is this Thanksgiving?
3: That's a holiday you'll find out about in America, Rene. We'll be too late for the turkey and the pumpkin pie this year. We still have a lot to be thankful for. And number one on the list is having met Tarzan.

0: In just a moment, we'll return with a preview of our next story of Tarzan. During the past 10 years, the price of museum specimens has doubled and trebled. Today, an African elephant is worth $6,000. A giraffe brings $4,000, a hippopotamus $5,000, and a white rhinoceros $15,000. Tarzan attempts to halt the plundering of the jungle by an unscrupulous murderer, and he encounters Hunter's Fury, which is the title of our next story.
1: Tarzan, a transcribed creation of the famous Edgar Rice Burroughs, is produced by Walter White, Jr., prepared for radio by Bud Lesser, with original music by Albert Glasser. This is a Commodore production.

0: What has a hazelnut in every bite?
1: Sorry.
0: And thick milk chocolate for your delight?
1: Sorry.
0: Nougat and caramel golden light?
1: Sorry.
0: And don't forget the hazelnut in every bite. And again, what has a hazelnut in every bite?
1: Sorry.
0: Thick milk chocolate for your delight?
1: Sorry.
0: Nougat and caramel golden light? And don't forget the hazelnut in every bite.
1: Sorry.
0: A hazelnut in every bite.
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3: 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After I've been working
2: 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Henry, I've got me secret supply.
3: You don't mean...
2: Polo mints.
3: Yum, yum.
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0: I seek him here, they seek him there. Those Frenchies seek him everywhere. Is he in heaven? Is he in hell? That damned elusive Pimpernel.
1: The Adventures of the Scarlet Pimpernel, starring Marius Goring as Sir Percy Blakeney.

0: French Revolution started gloriously, ringing with words such as liberty, equality, fraternity. But somewhere or other, the word justice had been lost. And lost with it was the word mercy. Tony Dewhurst and I, disguised as French beggars, sat with a sullen mob attending the trial of the Duc de Mortreuil and his daughter Yvonne.
1: This isn't a trial, Blakeney.
2: I know.
1: Look at these faces. Like beasts. They don't want justice. They want blood. What are they waiting for? Why don't they go on with it?
0: The Duke is an old man. I think Citizen Chauvelin gets pleasure from keeping him standing. Wait. Chauvelin seems ready to continue now.
3: Quiet, citizens of the Republic! Duke de Montreux, you and your daughter, Yvonne de Montreux, have heard the accusations made against you. If you have anything to say in your defense, say it now. Nothing? Not even a plea for clemency?
4: For myself, nothing, monsieur. But for my daughter, I ask...
5: No, father.
4: For my daughter, I beg you to be merciful.
3: Me. Of course, we must be merciful to such a beautiful lady. We must be merciful and sentence her, along with her father, to death on the guillotine.
6: Citizens,
3: citizens,
6: citizens, citizen de Mortreuil and his daughter will be taken to the conciergerie prison, where they will be held overnight and placed on the docket for tomorrow's list for the guillotine.
0: And that, Tony, is justice, and I'm Monsieur Chauvelin.
2: We must save them, Blakeney.
0: We shall. The League of the Scarlet Pimpernel is a busy night ahead.
7: What's our first move?
0: Oh, I'd say an act of courtesy. After all, since we're disguised as citizens of the Republic, we should congratulate Citizen Chauvelin on his wisdom. Come on.
7: You mean you're going to walk right up and talk to him?
0: Why not? He won't recognize us in these rags.
8: I've something to give him.
7: What?
0: A little poem. They speak him here, they speak him there.
8: Yes.
0: But we must be very French, citizen.
8: But of course, citizen.
0: As I go to shake his hand, I'll drop the poem in his feet. Now, you pick it up and hand it to him and tell him it fell from his pocket.
7: All right, sir.
0: Watch it now.
9: Ah, citizen Chauvelin.
3: Citizen?
9: You were magnificent.
3: Thank you, citizen.
9: The aristos, so you made them tremble, so. They shall know the wrath of the Republic.
3: It was wonderful to see, citizen.
9: Oh, you dropped something.

0: I do not think that is mine.
1: Oh, yes. It was protruding from your pocket. Oh. I saw it fall. Oh,
2: possibly a very important paper of state, citizen.
0: From my pocket? Oh, very well. Let me have it.
1: Citizen? What is wrong? You are pale, citizen. Are you ill?
0: No. The Scarlet Pimpernel.
3: The Scarlet Pimpernel. On this paper, his poem. Somebody must have put it in my pocket.
1: Oh, the Englishman would not dare come here into the tribunal.
3: He would not be such a fool. Somebody must have placed it in your pocket while you were en route to the trial, citizen.
0: Yes. Go about your business, citizen. Say nothing of this.
1: Do you think the Pimpernel plans to rescue the aristo?
0: Yes, but he will not succeed. Not tonight. This time, the Scarlet Pimpernel will not leave Paris alive.
4: Chauvelin was rattled. It would make him particularly cautious, and I planned for that caution to work in our favor. Tony and I slipped back to our quarters via back alleys and muddy streets and changed into our regular garb, the foppish garments of British gentlemen. By dinner hour, we were at Chauvelin's favorite cafe in the Rue Dauphine, where one of our men had long posed as a waiter.
5: More wine, monsieur?
2: No, by all means, my good fellow. Always more wine.
6: Oh, really, old chap? Find a good vintage, won't you? That looks like the abominable stuff you gave us last time.
5: Oh, no, monsieur. It is a fine vintage.
6: Well, lean over. Hold it to the light so I may see it.
5: Oui, monsieur.
4: Did Chauvelin dine here?
7: Yes. Triple the guard at the Fontainebleau.
4: Good. Anything else?
7: He had a guest.
4: Who?
7: Citizen Bibot of the People's Police.
4: Bibot, eh? Overhear any of that conversation?
7: All exit gates from the city are to be closed tonight at sundown, except the Mayo gate. Bibo will personally take charge there. All passports will be scrutinized by him.
8: Visitors coming, Bleaton?
6: Oh, really, Garthong? I don't know how you French ever acquired such a reputation for wine. Well, it will have to do, I suppose. Oh, look, Tony. Citizen Marard, his friend. Evening, citizen.
9: Who's that English fool?
10: Marblakeney, he's an idiot.
6: Garthong, another bottle of wine for Citizen Maran, his guest, with my compliments.
10: Oui, monsieur.
8: Looks like we're in for a rough evening, Blakeney.
4: You think so?
8: If we hadn't given Chauvelin that poem, they might not be so alert. Bad enough, the extra guards at the prison, but with Bibo personally guarding the Mayo gate, well, he's no fool.
4: That's where you're wrong, Tony. The sharpest man can be a fool when his mind is open to fear.
8: Fear of what?
4: Fear of making a mistake. What would happen to Bibo if the Scarlet Pimpernel and a couple of aristocrats escaped under his very nose?
8: I imagine Citizen Chauvelin would send them to the guillotine.
4: Precisely. And Citizen Bibo knows it. And that knowledge will be our passport through the Mayo Gate.
8: You seem quite certain.
4: I have never been more certain.
8: How do you plan?
4: The plan can wait, Tony. First things first. Because we may never reach the Mayo Gate unless we can get the Duc de Mortreux and his daughter out of prison. Do we have any police uniforms?
8: A dozen or more.
4: Good. We'll need four. For you, myself, and Fuchs, and Kent. While you're getting them, I have a letter to write.
8: What sort of letter is a sign like this?
4: Oh, just a simple forgery, old boy. From Citizen Bibo to the jailer, ordering the release of the Duke and his daughter in our custody.

0: It was dark when we entered the conciergerie prison. But even the night could not be as black as the dank corridors that led down to the dungeons. The uniforms we wore got us to the corridor we wanted, until we approached the mournful lanterns that painted one end of the prison with a weird yellow light.
1: By the lanterns, must be a whole squad.
0: On guard. The gun you've just spoken to. I'll handle it.
2: Halt! Halt there! What? Identify yourself, citizen.
3: I am Citizen Sergeant Moret, assigned to leadership of the three citizen soldiers under my command.
2: Have you not been informed that this section of the prison is restricted?
3: I am acting under special order of Citizen Bibo, who has given me this paper to deliver into your hands, Citizen Captain.
2: Advance.
4: Alert, men. Watch them carefully. Very well. Let me have the paper.
3: Oui, Citizen Captain.
4: You know the contents of this note, citizen?
3: Oui, Citizen Captain. My men and I are to take the filthy Aristo and his daughter to the detention prison, the Rue de Carousel, so they may be nearer the guillotine when morning comes.
4: Do you take me for a fool, citizen?
3: I do not understand.
4: This note is not an official stationery of the police.
3: Because it was written in a cafe where Citizen Bibo was dining with Citizen Chauvelin. No, do not look at me so, citizen. Do you think I like being charged with the responsibility of holding the aristos when that cursed Englishman has sworn to freedom? I would prefer to leave them in your custody. If you will,
4: Never mind your preference, Citizen Sergeant. You will obey your orders as I obey mine. Open the mortuary cell. The prisoners will be released to the Citizen Sergeant. You will sign here, acknowledging release in your custody, citizen.
3: Very well, but remember the rest of your instructions.
5: What is it now?
3: You are to place two of your own men in the cell, without light, and continue to maintain full guard in case the Pimpernel comes here. If he does not come by midnight, Citizen Bibo gave me this note for you. You may open it at midnight.
4: I understand. Here are your prisoners.
3: Citizen Captain, I would like it if you would give me a few more men.
4: You read my orders, Citizen Sergeant. I have to maintain a full guard.
3: But with only four of us to convey the prisoners, it seems an act of stupidity.
4: You call Citizen Bibo's orders an act of stupidity? If I can obey him, so can you.
3: Oui, Citizen Captain, I apologize.
4: Take your prisoners and go.
3: Come. Come you. The guillotine will remove those pretty curls.
5: Take your hands off me, you swine.
3: Swine, eh?
5: Brave soldier of the Republic. Striking a woman.
6: I am an old man, monsieur, but not too old to defend my daughter.
7: Come on, you old fool. Walk, or
3: no,
7: it will go badly with you.
3: This way, this way.
4: Mind that you watch them well, Citizen Dantan.
3: Do not fear, Citizen Captain. They will be well cared for.
0: And now, mademoiselle, may I apologize for slapping your face?
5: You are not French.
1: Not at all, mademoiselle. We are English. While apologies are in order, please forgive me, monsieur, for handling you so roughly.
6: Oh, dear. English.
5: You, the tall one. You must be the one we have heard about.
6: Oh, the Scarlet Pimpernel.
0: Who I am doesn't matter. Getting you out of Paris and safely to England is all that...
1: What's that?
0: I'm afraid I've overplayed my hand, Tony. They're onto us.
1: That second note you left with the captain, eh?
0: Yes, the Scarlet Pimpernel rhyme. I might have known he wouldn't wait to open it. Quickly, there's the door to the courtyard.
1: Police! The guards in the courtyard have heard. We are trapped.

0: we were trapped. And I cursed myself for having left the telltale note with the captain. I could hear him and his men pounding through the corridor behind us. While from the other direction, the guards from the courtyard rushed in towards us.
1: We're for it, Brigney.
0: Not yet. One last blast. Harry! You courtyard guard!
2: What is this? What are you doing with the prisoners?
0: Getting them safely away from the Scarlet Pimpernel, you fool.
2: But
0: the... He's in there with more than 20 men.
2: But how?
0: Who knows, you fool? He's disguised as captain of the guard. Captain, get him while we get the prisoners to safety.
2: This way, men! This way! He's the captain of the guard!
1: Go on, in there, quickly. All of you.
2: Follow me, Mr. Dugard.
0: Now, Your Grace, Mademoiselle. This way, Harry. Soldiers poured into the dungeon, clashing with the captain and the squad that pursued us. They milled about like cattle, thrashing and shouting in their confusion. Tony slammed the door behind them. To the boat. Then we dashed for the gate.
3: I implore you, monsieur. I cannot run.
4: Sorry. I'll carry you.
5: Yes. Save my daughter. Drive it, old man. Leave me.
1: No fear. You can be carried, too. Hang on to my shoulder. Looks like they've broken out of that door.
0: Too late to stop it. All right, Kent, folks. The horses in that alley. Get them out. Fast.

0: Here's the brandy.
1: Ah, good. Well, pour some out for the Duke.
2: Thank you, monsieur.
1: And I think Mademoiselle Yvonne would like a glass, too. After our little excitement.
3: Little excitement, he says, Father. No wonder we have heard so many tales of the Scarlet Pimpernel. Oh, monsieur, a moment ago my hands were still trembling. Now, for the first time in many months, I feel we are safe. Is it not so, Father?
2: Yes, it is a good feeling to be safe.
1: Well, I'm glad you feel that way, but please remember we are not yet out of Paris, and whatever move we make must be made tonight. This stable that shelters us has been under surveillance before. By morning, a full-scale search will be underway.
3: I understand, monsieur.
2: You may count on us to follow faithfully any orders you may give.
1: My orders are very simple. You will remain here while Tony and I seek an exit from the city. Fuchs and Kent will be on guard outside. They will do their utmost to defend you if this hiding place is discovered.
2: And if they should fail, monsieur?
1: If they fail, you will have two pistols, which I shall leave with you. You understand?
2: Perfectly.
3: We are not cowards, monsieur. At least we shall keep the guillotine.
1: Well spoken, mademoiselle. To the voyage we all share tonight. To death or to England.
3: I prefer a different toast, monsieur. To the Scarlet Pimpernel and the brave gentlemen of his league.
1: Tony and I shed our uniforms and dressed once again in the garb of the French beggars, covering our faces and our hands with a concealing layer of grime. The only possible point of exit from the city was the Maillot Gate. It was teeming with police guards when we reached there. The news of the prison break was on every tongue as we took our posts near the gate and pretended to beg.
4: Help, help, citizen comrades. Help the unfortunate citizen.
5: Our friend Bebo seems quite distressed lately. Pacing about like a caged lion.
1: The more nervous he gets, the better for us.
5: I don't know how we'll ever get through that gate. Too many to fight through.
1: We couldn't risk it anyhow, not with the old man and the girl.
5: How then?
1: By special permission of Citizen Bebo, I hope.
5: Oh, that's not likely. The way he's examining those passports. Look, somebody's trying to get out now.
6: Where did you get this passport, Mrs.
7: Anderson? It was issued by a member of the Committee of the Public Facing. See? It bears the personal signature of Citizen Nova.
6: Why is it your wish to leave Paris tonight?
7: I have the right to go to my home city here. My farm lies outside the city. I am a devoted citizen of the Republic, citizen. Why do you question my passport? If you do not honor it, I will lodge a complaint with Citizen Chauvelin.
6: Oh, you claim to know Citizen Chauvelin?
7: I do.
6: We shall see, citizen. We shall see. Yeah. Summon Citizen Chauvelin from the inn.
8: Yes,
5: they're really on the alert lately. Chauvelin himself?
1: Yes, no wonder Bebo is so nervous.
5: What do you mean?
1: He's actually afraid to let that man go through without consulting Chauvelin. That means he's afraid Chauvelin doesn't trust his judgment.
5: Here comes Chauvelin now.
9: What is it this time, Citizen Bebo?
6: I was questioning the citizen's passport. He said you could identify him.
7: Huh? You know me, Citizen Chauvelin? I am Citizen Balotti. I denounced several aristos before the tribunal.
9: I remember you. What's wrong with you, Citizen Bebo?
6: I am merely being cautious, citizen.
9: We are not looking for one man. The Scarlet Pimpernel and his men will try to escape in a group with the prisoners. One of his aristos is a woman. He would not leave her unguarded. Let this citizen pass.
7: Thank you, Citizen Chauvelin.
6: Go ahead. Let him through the gate, ma'am.
9: See that you have no further need for me tonight, Citizen Bebo, because I'm leaving you at this post while I supervise the search of the city. If the cursed Pimpernel and the aristos pass through this gate tonight, your blood will stain the guillotine tomorrow.

0: Petrovna summoned his carriage and drove off, and I could see the tension in Bibo's face. His examination of passports became a grim and deadly thing as his nerves and his suspicions twisted the muscles of his jaw into a tight knot.
1: Let the two citizens pass!
2: Getting on to midnight, Blakeney.
0: I know.
2: Look, we've got to make it tonight. That girl and her father won't be safe much longer.
0: I know.
2: Confound it, man. You said you had a plan. What are we waiting here for?
0: The very thing Chauvelin warned Bibo to watch for. A bunch of people leaving the city in a group.
2: But why?
0: You'll see as soon.
2: This may be it.
3: What?
2: Several men coming from the inn, headed for the gate. Keep your ears open.
4: Oh, it is a Bibo.
1: Your platforms, all of you.
5: Keep an eye on this group, men. Watch every move.
4: What's the matter, citizen?
1: Nothing is the matter. Just show your passport.
4: Passport? What for? Don't you remember me?
1: Why should I remember you?
4: But me and my men supplied the food for the police barracks and the prison. That's why. Citizen Duron. You see me 100 times.
5: Watch him off that blaster! All of you!
1: Why should I be expected to remember every citizen who has business at the prison? I know you look familiar. That's all. I'm just following a routine procedure to safeguard the interests of the Republic.
4: So, let us through the gate.
1: After you have shown your passes, every one of you.

0: showed him the passports one by one. He knew the men. A vague recognition was in his eyes. But his nerves were too far gone for even the simple risk of letting them through the gate unchallenged. He held each passport for a very long time before he nodded for the men to go on.
1: All right, he's let them through. Now what?
0: Now, my dear Tony, I think he'll let us through, too. I've just found the key to the Mayo Gate.
2: Yes, monsieur. I can ride a horse.
0: How well?
2: Very well. Ever since I was a child.
0: Well enough to pass as a mounted soldier.
2: A soldier?
0: You must put on this uniform. Your father and I and the others will all be clad in the same manner. We can't risk detection, though. Much will depend on your horsemanship.
3: Trust my daughter, monsieur. She will ride as well as any man.
1: I'll ride beside her, Blakeney.
0: All right, Tony. Well, you can change in there, Mademoiselle Yvonne. And once we get dressed, remember, from that moment on, we are all members of the mounted troops, and I am the captain. If the trick I have planned for the gate fails, well, we'll all go down in one last fight.
2: Don't look at me with such concern, monsieur. I know how to use the pistol you gave me.
0: Good girl. All right. All dressed and ready to go. Bibo's fear. It was our one chance. The only thing that could get us past the guards at the gate. As we entered the street that led to Mayo, I spurred my horse and the others charged after me.
4: Citizen Bibo! Aghast, citizen! Halt! Troop!
5: What is this, citizen, captain?
6: What is wrong?
0: The Scarlet Pimpernel. He is headed this way. Be alert.
5: Ready, citizen. How do you know?
0: Citizen Chauvelin sent me to warn you. He has information. The Pimpernel and his men and the prisoners will approach in disguise. The cursed Englishman has copied the features of one citizen Durand, who brings food to the prison.
5: Citizen Durand?
0: Yes. En garde now. My men and I ride to warn the other troops to be on the lookout. All right, men. Head back.
5: Captain! Captain!
0: What
5: wait.
0: Is it, citizen? Quickly. The cursed Englishman.
5: He has been here. Listen to me. An hour ago with Durand Frascor.
0: Ah. Then you have captured him.
5: No. I should have been warned sooner. I let him through.
0: You fool. You let the Scarlet Pimpernel escape.
5: I could not help it. His papers were in order. You warned me too late.
0: Too late to save your life. I must ride and tell Citizen Chauvelin. You have forfeited your head.
5: No, no. Listen to me. You can't stop him. They were on foot. They can't be far away. Capture him. Capture him and save me and bring glory upon yourself.
0: How long ago did they pass? My orders
5: are... Less than an hour, citizen. Give chase, I beg you.
0: All right, citizen. But it is on your head, not on mine.
5: Don't talk. Go, go. Open the gate for this troop. Open them.
0: All right, men. We are after the Pimpernel. Hey! Catch this nurse, citizen Bibo. A special order.
5: I'll get it. Hurry!
0: All right, men. We are safe. But ride hard. The road to Calais.
7: Blakeney, you're a marvel. You knew just what Bibo would do.
2: If the Scarlet Pimpernel knows women as well as he knows men, he must lead a charming life between adventures.
0: I've never complained about my lot, mademoiselle.
1: I'll wager poor citizen Bibo is complaining about his.
0: Oh, I don't know, Tony. He may be especially fond of poetry.

0: do wish somebody would do something to lighten up this party. Haven't any of the men been stunned lately? Maybe some of them know some story about the Scarlet Pimpernel.
1: Good thought, my dear. Might provide some excitement for everybody. Now, let me see. Sir Percy Blakeney's just come back 2 days ago. Blakeney! Oh, Blakeney!
2: Yes, little boy. You want me?
1: Yes, you've just come back from France. Lady Margaret thought you might know some new tale about the Scarlet Pimpernel.
2: Pimpernel? Afraid not, old boy. See, I was to see the lady. Dancer from the ballet, what? Well, you know. Oh, I say. There's the Prince of Wales. Must go and pay my respects.
1: I should have known better than to ask him.
0: Yes. I wonder why we even invite him here.
1: A habit, I guess. In every gathering, there's always one idiot like Blakeney. Oh, well, shall we join the others, Monday?

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3: 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Ceiling 1,200. All clear.
2: Okay. This is Hop Harrigan coming in. Yes, it's America's ace of the airways. Coming in for another transcribed episode in the adventures of Hop Harrigan.
4: Gang, for commercial and military use, air power will someday be the most important means of traveling around this world of ours. Most people recognize this as a fact. Among them are military commanders. A good example of that is the air education course given to about 600 West Point cadets this past summer. You may know that West Point has an aviation course of its own, and every year hundreds of cadets graduate right into the Air Force. Army officials decided to send those 600 cadets on a first-hand tour of America's air bases. The first and most important object of the tour was to give these future Army officers full understanding of air power from the Air Force viewpoint. The trip was planned and supervised by the Tactical Air Command and the Army Ground Forces. Those two commands are among the most cooperative of all our military forces. The nationwide trip got underway one morning in June when the cadets, divided into two groups of 300 men each, boarded 12 Fairchild packets at West Point Stewart Field. They were well prepared for the mission, for just before the tour, they were given a long lecture on the organization and mission of the Air Force and its major units. The lecture explained the jobs of tactical and strategic air commands, air defense, air transport, and all the others. The boys were also told the trip was more than just a sightseeing jaunt. They were to be given carefully planned short courses on air power. And in just a few minutes, gang, I'll be back to tell you more about what those cadets did and what they learned. So don't forget to listen. And now to our story. Confronted by a series of crashes as a result of testing a jet-propelled flying wing, which the U.S. Army had under close scrutiny, Hop and Tank began a thorough investigation, which thus far has netted them absolutely nothing, except two vicious attacks on their lives. Circumstantial evidence points heavily to Carla Davis, a spot welder and trusted assistant of Simon Gore, the designer of the flying wing. And in our last episode, the boys' suspicions increased. They overheard her talking to someone whom they followed through the dimly lit tunnels of the underground aircraft plant to a door opening out on the Black Mesa. However, they weren't fast enough to catch him, and he got away by car. Hop and Tank re-entered the plant, and the lumbering mechanic stopped to examine a small switch immediately over the door. He reached up and fingered it curiously.
5: Hey, that guy did something with this switch up here. Wonder what?
6: Never mind, Tank. Get out of the way. Let me close the door.
5: No, hold it a sec. I want to see what happens if...
6: Oh, come on, Tank. Stop playing around.
5: There. Jumper, Jake.
6: It's the alarm. Tank, watch it. The door's charged.
5: Crash, I don't touch it. You'll be electrocuted.
6: Hey, I'm losing my balance.
5: Hey, look out. Look out.
4: Even as Hop shouts a frantic warning, Tank teeters and falls toward the electrically charged door. Hop lunges forward, then realizing Tank's weight would be too much for him to handle, he springs into the air, one hand reaching wildly. The tip of his index finger hits the switch. He flicks it off, just as the lumbering mechanic crashes into the door.
6: Tank! Tank, are you all right?
5: I banged my elbow, but I'm okay.
6: Thank goodness.
5: Yeah, but gosh, if you hadn't reached the switch and turned off the current...
6: Oh, forget it.
5: Forget it. Look, I would have been killed.
6: We were lucky. Come on, close the door and let's get away from here before the guards show up. They'll ask questions.
5: Too late. We're going to have to think up some answers.
7: Stand where you are, Sergeant. Stand where you are, you guys, or we'll show.
6: Now, take it easy. Take it easy, Sergeant. We're not going anywhere.
7: All right, who are you? What are you doing here?
8: Yeah, looks like they busted in, sir.
7: Get those mitts up. All right, Pete, frisk him.
5: Right. Hey, quiet down off your high horse. We can explain everything.
7: I'll bet you can. Keep those mitts up.
6: Now, listen, Sergeant.
7: Shut up. Well, Pete.
8: Dick Fiend.
7: Okay, stand up, back up, and keep your gun trained on him.
6: Now, look, Sergeant, this is a little silly.
7: Nobody is asking you. Keep your yap close.
6: Hey, who do you think you're talking to?
7: That goes for you, too. Fat stuff.
5: Fat stuff? Well, you dopey pinhead. I'll
7: come with
5: you.
6: Hey, wait, Tank. Here comes the Major and Mr. Gore. They'll straighten this out.
5: Lucky for you, jerk.
7: Sergeant.
5: What's
7: What's going on here?
9: They found these two guys trying to break into the plant, sir.
6: Hello, Major.
7: Tank.
9: Oh, you know him, sir?
7: Of course I know him. What's the meaning of this? Who rang the alarm?
6: Major, I can explain everything.
5: Now, do we have to stand here?
9: Look, I'm sorry, sir. I didn't know.
6: It's not his fault, Major.
7: All right, ma'am. Back to your post.
9: Yes, sir. All right, come on, Pete.
5: Next time, Sarge, don't be such a wise guy.
7: Now, Hop, what's the meaning of this?
9: And how did you ever find this door? We never use it.
6: Someone used it tonight, Mr. Gore.
7: Oh? Well, who?
6: We don't know. Now, Tank, you better close it and reset the switch.
9: Yeah, sure thing.
7: Hop, will you please explain yourself?
6: Carla Davis had a visitor tonight, sir.
7: Carla?
5: You think it's safe for me to close the switch, Hop?
6: Yes, if the door's closed.
5: Yeah, it is.
7: How do you know Miss Davis had a visitor?
6: Tank and I overheard them talking through the ventilator shaft. This fellow...
9: Who was he, Harrigan?
6: I don't know.
7: Didn't she call him by name?
6: No.
9: Was he someone working here in the plant?
6: No. He went out this door. We followed him.
5: He sure knows his way around.
6: He even knew enough to turn off the alarm switch before he opened the door.
9: And if he turned off the switch, what set off the alarm?
5: That was my fault, sir.
10: Gore, do you have any idea who Carla's visitor might be?
9: No, not the slightest.
6: They seem pretty friendly.
5: Well, do you know any guys she pals around with, Mr. Gore?
9: Can't say that I do. She doesn't say much about her private life, and frankly, I don't particularly imagine her having a boyfriend.
7: And that's all there was to it, huh? He just visited her?
6: Yes, sir.
5: He wanted...
6: Tank.
5: Huh?
9: Did you start to say something, Tinker?
5: Yeah, he wanted a date.
7: Oh, that's odd. He certainly went to a lot of trouble to get it.
9: Well, gentlemen, since this was a false alarm, I'm going back to the lab. I still have a lot of work to do.
6: Oh, so late, Mr. Gore?
9: Yes, I'm running a fourth model through the wind tunnel in the morning, and I want to reinforce the bracing around the cockpit, as you suggested. It's a tough nut to crack, frankly.
10: And you boys need some rest.
5: Boy, I'll say.
6: Well, let's go, then.
9: Well, I'll see you all in the morning. Good night, everyone.
5: Good night.
10: I'll walk you back to your room, boys.
6: Oh, thank you, sir.
5: Hey, Harp, why did you shut me up before?
6: There's no point in spreading too much information around.
10: Oh, there is something else you have to tell me.
7: I thought so.
6: Yes, sir.
5: Carla and the guy we followed, they was arranging a date.
6: Yes, but not with each other. He wanted her to see someone in Yellow Creek tomorrow.
10: Who?
6: He didn't say. Gave her a card, I think. I'd certainly like to get hold of it.
10: And?
6: And that's all. Tomorrow's Carla's day off, and she's supposed to see someone.
5: She don't even know what it's all about.
6: Which certainly makes us even.
10: I see. Yeah, I'd better assign a man to follow her.
6: Oh, why not let us do it, sir?
5: Please, sir. I'd like to get out of this joint for a change.
10: All right.
6: Thank you, sir.
5: Gee, thanks.
10: Down this hall now.
6: Hey, is this close to our room?
10: Yes. Miss Davis' room is down at the end. Don't talk too loud.
6: That fellow certainly led us a merry chase. I wonder if he knew we were after him. Oh, well.
10: Here you are, boys. Now, get some sleep, will you? You both need it.
5: Yeah, you ain't kidding, Major.
6: Good night, sir. I'm sorry we disturbed you.
10: Oh, that's all right. See you in the morning.
5: Right. Night, Major. Oh, boy. Me for the hay, but fast.
6: You won't get there any sooner than I will, chum.
5: Turn down a bed, will you?
6: Yeah, just when I'm going to...
5: Huh? What's the matter?
6: We've had a visitor.
5: A visitor?
6: Yes. This piece of paper was on the pillow.
5: Oh, great.
6: It's from our friend, the one who spoke to us through the ventilator.
5: How do you know?
6: Listen to this. I give you a second warning. Leave Black Mesa before sunrise, or you will die.
11: Again, a grim warning of death. This time, scratched in pencil on a torn piece of paper.
1: Gang, there's a lot of suspense ahead, so stand by.
4: Now, getting back to that West Point nationwide tour of our air bases, gang, let's take a look at where they stopped and some of the things they saw. First of all, at Fort Benning, Georgia, the sharp-eyed future general saw a demonstration of exactly how enemy territory is taken and held by airborne troops. They watched 70 planes in a full-scale offensive, including a mass parachute jump by the 501st Parachute Infantry Battalion. Still another show was put on for the cadets by two fighters staging an aerial dogfight. Also, there was a demonstration of evacuation of wounded troops from a battlefield by the glider pickup method. At another parachute jump demonstration, squadrons of fighters and speedy twin-engine bombers fired machine guns, rockets, and bombs in a softening-up operation. At Wright Field, giant research and development center of the Air Materiel Command, the cadets spent several days inspecting new planes and laboratories. They put on coveralls and climbed all over ships like the new P-61 Night Fighter, getting acquainted with many up-to-date features. Another important stop was Langley Field, Virginia, home of the great research center operated by the National Advisory Committee for Aeronautics. At each stop, the cadets studied a typical air command as it is set up today. They learned how the different branches of the Air Force would operate in case of any emergency. No attempt was made to test the cadets for air service because the purpose of the flights was strictly educational. But Air Force leaders figured the 27-day instruction tour would make many cadets join the Air Force as soon as they graduated from West Point as second lieutenants. They're air-minded. And gang, it'll pay for you to become air-minded, too. If you want to get into aviation someday, get ready now. Always remember, America needs flyers. And now back to our story. The long, restless night has passed, and far from being refreshed, Hop and Tank rise heavy-eyed and weary. Their sleep has been disturbed by dreams of whispering voices and wailing witches. Dressing, they leave their room and proceed through the tunnels of the underground aircraft plant to the central mess hall.
6: Oh, brother, what a night. What time is it, anyhow?
12: 8:30.
6: Uh-oh. Past that deadline.
13: Deadline?
6: Yeah, don't you remember what the note said?
13: Of course I do.
6: We're living on borrowed time. We were supposed to clear out by sunrise.
13: You didn't think we would, did you?
6: Not exactly.
13: Well, we know one thing at least.
6: Something good, I hope.
13: That whispering voice didn't belong to Carla Davis' visitor. He couldn't have left the note.
6: That's easy to figure.
13: And by the way, keep your eyes on Carla today. I want to know when she leaves for Yellow Creek.
6: I'm going to keep my eyes on everybody. Hey, where's the mess hall? I'm hungry.
13: It's at the end of this tunnel.
6: Tunnels. That's all they got around here. Why'd they have to build this plant underground?
13: The major told you. For security reasons during the war.
6: It gives me the creeps. Come on, let's step it up. I want to see some people.
13: Don't be in such a hurry. Maybe some people want to see you. For other reasons.
4: Half joking, Hop points out their danger from a lurking, shadowy enemy as he follows Tank down the corridor toward the door leading into the mess hall. He is completely unaware that the one person who wants to see them for other reasons is less than 20 feet away behind them, following cat-like, silently hugging the shadows of the wall. When the boy is near the mess hall door, he stops, raises his arm, and the dim, soot-coated electric bulb overhead gleams in the shiny black barrel of a revolver. Gang, you won't want to miss action-packed episode number 8 in the chilling mystery of the Wailing Witches. So tune in and fly with Hop Harrigan, America's ace of the airwaves. So long, Hop. We'll be seeing you same time, same mutual station. Hop Harrigan is a transcribed, copyrighted feature appearing in All American Comics magazine. And is brought to you Monday through Friday, same time, same mutual stations.

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1: Hold it. 15 seconds from now, you'll see the picture he just took. See? With a Polaroid land camera, you get bright, sharp pictures in 15 seconds. Snap, pull, peel. It's that easy. Is there any better way to get pictures of the family?
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0: America's number one adventurer, K-7, former United States secret agent who operated in 22 countries, on land, on sea, and in the air, brings you a story of today. Here is K-7.
1: Ladies and gentlemen, as all who read know, gold shipments from one nation to another are not unusual. Gold is moved for many reasons. In the regular course of trade, to transfer large supplies out of nations that fear aggressors, and sometimes to pay for the purchase of munitions and supplies. Recently, such a large shipment was made, and the spies of one nation seized the opportunity to further weaken the strength of the country to which it belonged. My old friend John Holbrook will introduce the story.
0: Thank you, K-7. The diplomats of a nation that feared its neighbor decided to move their gold supply to another country for two reasons. First, they wanted to assure its safety. They also wanted it available for the purchase of defense supplies. Spies quickly picked up the information and planned a coup. What they didn't learn was that Special Agent Z had been brought in to safeguard the shipment. Our story opens as two men plot in a small Continental hotel room.
2: This will be our final blow. It will cripple their country. You know of their plans?
3: Only that they are going to ship $100 million in gold.
2: The gold is already being loaded. The ship sails tomorrow night. You, Belholm, are to sail with it.
3: What is their plan?
2: You and another who will come in today are to stow away. When the ship reaches mid-ocean, you will set it afire.
3: A fire? You mean to send it to the bottom?
2: Yes, and with it will go down an entire nation's gold supply. It will cripple them. Our army need only march in.
3: But the silver, what will happen to me if the ship goes down?
2: It will be easy for you to get into a lifeboat in the excitement. They will think you are a passenger.
3: But it is dangerous. If the lifeboat shouldn't be picked up.
2: You are under orders, Belholm. Do you understand that?
3: I don't want to die.
2: Don't be a fool. After your work is finished, you will get into one of the lifeboats. Some passengers will be missing. You will not be recognized. And you will be picked up within an hour. Here, we have supplied you with a passport. Take it.
3: I don't like it, Silver.
2: You will do as you are told. Now listen to me. We also have a steward on the ship. You will go aboard and ask for the man whose name is on this paper. He will hide you and the other who is coming. Do you understand?
3: Yes.
2: You will be supplied with 6 incendiary bombs. The steward will help you place them on the second night out. He will also bring you your meals.
3: This other one who is to be with me, who is he?
2: He comes from headquarters and will report to you here. Now, Belholm, I'm going to leave you. If you are successful, you will be well rewarded. If you fail...
3: I will not fail.
2: The ship must go to the bottom. It is vital to the welfare of our country. I leave you now. You will not see me again.

0: As the spy, A Silva, left the hotel room, two who had sat in silence in the room next to the one in which he talked removed earphones from their heads.
1: Did you hear everything, Pat?
2: V, I can't believe those men were actually plotting to send a great passenger liner to the bottom of the ocean. Why, hundreds might lose their lives.
1: Pat, now listen to me. I've got to stay here. When Bellholm goes out of his room, I'll have to get our dictaphone out before it's discovered.
2: What do you want me to do, Z?
1: Get packed and go aboard ship. Your reservations are made. Introduce yourself to the captain and carry on until you hear from me.
2: Well, what are you going to do?
1: First, arrange for a Silver to be arrested by K-7 after the ship sails. The rest of my plans are uncertain. You may not hear from me until after you're out at sea. That's all, Pat.
2: All right.
1: Now I want you to get out of this hotel without being seen and get aboard ship.

0: Early the next morning, a great ship prepared to sail. As the gangplanks were lowered, Patricia Norwood stood at the bridge rail talking with the captain.
1: Captain, have you heard from Z?
2: No, Miss Norwood. I don't understand it. I was told last night the Special Agent Z would come to me before I sailed, and he's not here.
1: Something might have happened to him, although his last words before I left him yesterday afternoon were that he might not get in touch with me until after I was at sea.
2: My message of last night came from the Intelligence Bureau. They said that he'd be here. We should have sailed 10 minutes ago. I can't wait any longer.
1: Perhaps another 5 minutes.
2: It's impossible, Miss Norwood. We must sail now. You may remain here on the bridge if you wish. I must leave you until we're underway.
3: All ashore!

0: The great ship made its way slowly down the harbor and faded from sight in the morning mist. Pat watched from the rail, hoping that Z would overtake them and come alongside in a cutter. However, he failed to appear. Pat was desperate. That night, she arranged with the captain to have the ship carefully searched. She awaited the results of the search in his cabin.
1: Well, we should hear in a minute or two. The search has been going on for an hour.
2: If they find anyone, will they bring them here?
1: Yes. Come in. Yes, Stuart, what is it?
3: The search has been completed, sir. The first officer asked that I report that we found no one.
1: Thank you. That's all. There's your answer, Miss Norwood. There are no stowaways.

0: ship speeded into the night. The captain, at last convinced that there was no danger, he might have lost some of his confidence if he could have followed his steward to a supposedly deserted crew stateroom far below decks.
1: It's all right, Bellholm. The search is over. I'll come to you again tomorrow night.
2: We'll be waiting for you.
0: Another 24 hours passed. Patricia Norwood paced back and forth in her cabin. One sentence rang through her brain over and over again.
3: Six incendiary bombs. Place them the second night out.
4: Why doesn't something happen? Why don't I get a wireless message from Z? Something must be wrong.

0: The ship grew quiet as it approached midnight. Passengers went to their staterooms and prepared for sleep. But far below decks, two men prepared to act.
1: Midnight. Stewart should be here to let us out in a minute. What are you doing with those bombs?
2: Looking them over.
1: Well, I've told you how they work. Close the cases. We won't open them again.
2: They're all right.
1: You understand what you are to do. Take three and go forward. When they are placed, you will meet the steward near his lifeboat, number 6. I'll join you there.
2: Right.
1: He should arrive soon. Oh, he's here. Pick up your 3 bombs. I've got mine.
3: Are you ready, Bellholm?
1: Yes.
3: How long after they are set before they explode?
1: 5 minutes. It will give us time to get on deck. All right, get started.
3: This way, into the hold. I'll meet you at number 6 lifeboat.
0: The steward went to the deck. Bellholm went deep into the stern hold. The third man started forward, then circled back toward the engine room until he located one of the ship's telephones. He picked up the receiver.
2: Cabin 5, A deck. Yes, yes, hurry. Hello, hello, Pat. Get the captain. Go to number 6 lifeboat. Hurry, this is Z.

0: A minute or two later, Bellholm rushed on deck and joined the steward near number 6 lifeboat.
1: Is that you, Bellholm?
2: Yes.
1: Where's the other one?
2: He should be here any minute. He's had time to place the bombs.
1: As soon as the fire siren sound, we'll get number 6 lifeboat ready to launch. The ship will come to a stop.
2: Yes. One of the bombs is under the turbines.
1: We won't wait for the captain's order to launch the boats. Yeah, here's someone.
3: Put up your hands, both of you.
2: There's someone with us.
1: Hey, the captain.
3: You're both under arrest. Keep your hands over your heads.
4: Here's a third man. Put up your hands. I've got you covered.
5: You won't need your pistol, Captain.
3: Z. Captain, this is Special Agent Z.
2: You, a special agent?
5: Yes, Bellholm. I arrested the man who was supposed to work with you when he came to your hotel to meet you. I also took his credentials.
3: Z, you've been posing as a spy.
5: That's right, Pat. I came aboard with Bellholm as his assistant. This steward hit us in the crew's quarters. I didn't get a chance to get in touch with you, Captain, or with you either, Pat.
3: And we thought you'd missed the ship.
4: But, Agent Z, why didn't we find you when we searched the ship?
5: Your steward can answer that. He led the search in the crew's quarters. And now let's put these men in irons.
3: Z, what about the bombs?
5: I'll fix them so they won't explode. We'll get them in a minute. Captain, let's take care of your stowaway and steward. I'll feel better when I see them in irons.

Thus ended a plot that might have caused the sinking of a great ship with the loss of many hundreds of lives. It might also have spelled the financial doom of a nation had the gold shipment gone to the bottom of the ocean. When the ship landed, a simple paragraph appeared in one of two newspapers. It read, "The gold ship arrived on schedule this morning despite fog. One stowaway was discovered at sea. The trip was uneventful." Listen for my next story. This is K7 speaking.

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0: Log entry, The Catch, Scarlet Queen. Philip Kearney, master. Position, 20 degrees, 35 minutes north, 110 degrees, 40 minutes east. Sky fair, wind fresh. Remarks, departed Quang Chowan after involvement by foreign interests. Reason for involvement, Huntsman's Quarry and the dead Chinese.
1: You know, ladies and gentlemen, someone once said humor's the true democracy. That's why we in America can smile when we tell the stories of the legendary heroes who helped build our country's great industries and institutions. Even an industry like transcontinental transportation has its hero, Windwagon Smith, born on the prairie when transportation was just beginning. Of course, transportation then wasn't anything like it is today. There were no jet-propelled planes, no racing cars capable of going over 400 miles an hour, or trains that could cross the country in a little over 2 days. Most of the traveling in the early days was done by ox team, and if folks covered 15 miles a day, they were doing good. That's what Windwagon Smith wanted to change when he showed up with his prairie clipper. The clipper was a wagon without any kind of animals to pull it, but it had a sail sticking up from the middle of it. When the wind caught the sail, the clipper took off, and Windwagon Smith figured he could cover as much as 70 miles a day. At first, people laughed at him, but when he pointed out how the new country was spreading out and how big cities would be springing up and how people would need transportation for themselves and their goods, they began to figure that maybe the prairie clipper was a good idea at that. Windwagon invited the U.S. Secretary of War and the Secretary of the Navy to ride on the clipper's maiden voyage, but disaster struck. The clipper got out of control, the Secretary of War rolled out, and the Secretary of the Navy landed in a cactus patch. But Windwagon and his clipper kept going. No one ever saw the clipper again, and as transportation grew in America, people all over the country told of seeing Windwagon Smith. He was in the pilot house of the first steamboat to sail up the Yellowstone. He held the Golden Spike when the first transcontinental railroad was completed. And when the first transcontinental plane roared out of Kansas City, it was Windwagon Smith, the spirit of American transportation, who waved the pilot on his way. Yes, it is a democracy which lets us tell stories of our industries, institutions, and legendary heroes with a twinkle in our eyes and a chuckle in our throats. And as so long as we continue to laugh together as a people, we will live together as a nation. Thank you very much.

3 days after we'd reached Fort Bayard, port city for the tiny French settlement of Kwangchauen, we started to work under our new charter with Kang and the China traders. The first cargo consigned to us was native cloth, metalware, and a half hold of rice, all bound for Berea in the markets of Saigon. We waited 2 days for the cargo to arrive and be put aboard, and our leisure hours, which were few and always after dark, Gallagher and I spent in a bar a few blocks up from the waterfront. It was named the Liverpool, owned and served by a crown subject named Danny, and it boasted passable liquor and a dwindling library of ancient British phonograph records. It was about 9 p.m. after a few of those leisure hours on the eve of our planned departure that Gallagher and I swung down the dock toward the Queen, looking forward to comfortable bunks and the feel of deep water the next day. I missed seeing Gordon, who'd been on gangway watch when we left. As we went aboard, I was rehearsing some strong words to use and dressing him down. But his watchmate Kohler hove up from the shadows of the cabin. The look on his face put an end to any thoughts of discipline.

0: watchmate Kohler hove up in the shadows of the cabin. The look on his face put an end to any thoughts of discipline.
1: There's been trouble, Captain.
0: Where's Gordon?
1: In the forecastle. He's all right now, but somebody laid a club across his head.
2: Who was it?
0: What happened, Kohler?
1: I don't know. We heard two shots, and I ran back here and saw a guy jump off the ship. Gordon was lying here, and when I found out he was still kicking, I looked in your cabin. There's a dead guy in there. I didn't look any closer.
3: And so Mutual continues The Voyage of the Scarlet Queen, written by Gil Dowd and Bob Tallman, and starring Elliot Lewis. As every week, we sail a league farther on the voyage of the Scarlet Queen.

0: I'd never seen the dead man before. He was Chinese. Gordon had let him come aboard because he'd identified himself as a clerk from the French firm whose cargo he had. He'd carried a small leather valise and said he had final papers for me to sign. The other man had arrived 15 minutes later, and Gordon was slugged before he could count five. Gallagher and I frisked the body. Clutched in one hand was a German-made automatic, unfired. In the other was a note that named him Typhoon Tan. That still left him a stranger, but the note, in English, was the kind that police anywhere like to ask questions about. It said, "Go at once to the American ship Scarlet Queen. It's the quickest available means of escape. Use your own judgment as to the price you'll pay for passage." And it was unsigned.
1: Captain!
0: I rolled it into a ball and put it into an inside pocket.
1: Captain, there's a police officer asking to board.
2: Yeah, that's all we need.
0: They usually go with murder, even in Fort Byard. Okay, Calder, let him come. I'm keeping that note out of sight, Ren.
2: Okay, we don't know anything.
0: That's no lie, but maybe without that link, we can get clear of this mess in time to sail. Oh, here he is.
3: Monsieur, I represent the prefect of police.
0: I can see your uniform, and I don't think much of the way you protect the harbor.
3: Ah, it is truly him. Mm. Monsieur, I commend you. You are to be congratulated.
2: Congratulated.
0: What do you mean, officer?
3: You see in this corpse the end of a long and fruitless trail, monsieur. This man was the most desirable criminal in Quachuan. You have done us a great service.
0: Yeah.
3: I can show my thanks now only by the speed in which I remove the unpleasant thing from your ship. Two natives have come with me to carry away the corpse. Pardon. Tengo! Monsieur, it is my pleasure to tell you that there is a reward which now rightfully is yours.
0: Yeah, well, I'll be satisfied just to get him off of here and never hear another thing about it.
3: Oh, you have done the great service.
0: Thank you.
3: I will not spare one word in my report to say my admiration for
0: you. That's very kind of you.
3: Bonsoir, monsieur.
0: Bonsoir. Gallagher and I looked at one another after they'd left with the body, shook our heads, finally shrugged and got ready to hit the sack. I pulled open the big drawer under my bunk to get dungarees and a jumper ready for our early morning sailing. Discovered that we still weren't clear of the Typhoon Tan situation. His valise was in the drawer. It was lightly packed with personal gear for travel, a thick bundle of French currency, and at the bottom, face down, was the thing that made me decide, since we seemed to be so popular with the local law, that I'd take the whole thing down to headquarters. It was a large photograph of a white man with a black patch over his left eye. He was sprawled on the floor, his head and shoulders resting in a dark pool that flowed from a point in his throat where the hilt of a native knife protruded. 20 minutes later, Red and I walked into the office of the prefect of police. You in charge here tonight, and do you speak English?
4: Oui, monsieur. What is it you wish?
0: I'm Philip Carney, master of the Ketch Scarlet Queen. One of your men took a body off my ship tonight. This valise belonged to him. We thought we'd better bring it down here.
4: Pardon, monsieur?
0: The Chinese criminal that was killed tonight.
2: You guys were looking for him. There was a reward posted for him.
4: S'il vous plaît, do not speak with such rapidity. Perhaps I do not comprehend.
0: Look, a Chinese, Typhoon Tan. He was a criminal, a desirable criminal. Tonight he was shot on my ship. One of your officers got the body.
4: I look at today's report.
0: Yeah.
4: Robbery, fire, accident. You must make a mistake.
0: Mistake?
4: No one is killed tonight. I know of no criminal Typhoon Tan.
0: Well, wake up. It happened a couple of hours ago. Your officer left with the body about 1 hour ago. Where would he take it?
4: He would bring it to this building, monsieur. This is...

0: nasty trick, no?
1: Yeah, maybe it is. Never mind, officer. The police. Put it in your lost and found. If the owner calls for it, don't bother to let me know. Come on, Red.
0: Oui, monsieur. Bonsoir, monsieur.
1: Bonsoir.
2: Hey, Skipper, what goes on with these stupid people? They got rocks in the head?
1: I don't know, mate. If they want to ignore murder, it's all right with me. Come on, let's shove off.
2: Right.

0: Becky, gang monkeys, let them stay away, Danny. That music that lured us back.
1: Yes, a bit of the aisles doesn't hurt now and again. The same?
0: Yeah, neat. With a dash of bitters to kill the taste.
2: Yes, I've seen better chaps than you succumb before Danny's mixing.
1: Hey, your mateys.
2: And may you have the luck of the Irish that's behind you, rebellious souls that they be.
0: Here's to them, Danny.
3: Right, Danny.
2: Blimey, it's a toast that shouldn't be drunk.
4: Red and I looked at the bottoms of our empty glasses. I think we both realized the difference of taste at the same time. The bitters Danny had shaken in were more than bitters. They were the same knockout drops they serve in Memphis, Corpus Christi, or Seattle. I wondered why it had to be us in Fort Bayard, Guangzhou, and... I found Danny, swimming a few feet down the bar, looking at me strangely out of eyes that opened and closed slowly.
2: Blimey, it's a toast that shouldn't be drunk.
4: I tried to get a grip on Red's arm so we could get off our stools together. I got a hold of it. I couldn't move my legs. Gallagher was twins, gaping rubberly at me.
5: Skip, this drink, they've really slipped us one.
4: The room went into a 45-degree roll to starboard. Stayed there for a second and sailed away, leaving me buried in something that was gray and sick and made my head ache. Then it turned black, and I didn't feel anything.

0: first thing I heard were the footsteps. I thought they were mine, climbing an endless stairway to no place. And I got them separated. I knew there was somebody else's. They must have stirred because they moved toward me and stopped. I looked at him bending over me. Decided I must still be unconscious. He had a black patch over his left eye. The rest of the face was pulpy and marked by dissipation, but I recognized him as the man in the photograph. A man sprawled on the floor with a knife in his throat.
1: Come on, Carney. Keep your eyes open. I waited long enough for you.
0: Seeing you that stopped me.
1: Come on. Get your wits about you.
0: Was that a picture of your twin?
1: You do have the photograph. Good. Where is it, Carney?
0: Oh, wait a minute, will you?
1: Here. I'll help you up. You'll feel better moving around.
0: Yeah? The dope drink, what was that for?
1: I wanted to get you out of the way so I could search your ship for the photograph.
0: Search my ship, huh? Hope you had a good time.
1: I didn't get aboard. Your ship and the dock are crawling with police.
0: A couple of hours too late, aren't they? Look, you better get out of here before I feel any better than I do now. If you don't, you're going to look deader than you did in that picture.
1: Listen, Carney. I managed the plantation for a firm at Saigon. The richest plantation in French Indochina.
0: You should have stayed there.
1: A rival concern had been trying to force us out. They wrote my employer that I mistreated the natives, that they hated me, refused to work for me.
2: Skipper, what the devil's all this?
0: So try to get up and move around, Red. It helps.
1: Listen to me, Carney. Make their stories ring true, they drugged me and took that fake photograph. Show that I'd been murdered, so that one of their own men could take my place. Carney, I've got to have that photograph.
0: Yeah, you said that. You did a fair job, but you could have used more time. Your story stinks. Come on, Red. If you can make it, we'll leave.
2: I can make it all right.
1: Don't try to leave this room, Carney.
0: What? Look, the gun doesn't scare me either. You want the picture, don't you?
1: I won't stop at anything to get it.
0: Then you better not get trigger happy with me. I can't think of anyone else who knows where it is. I sail at dawn. Check with me then. Maybe we'll talk business.
1: I'll be watching you till then, Carney. Don't forget that.
2: You know, that might not have worked, Skipper. What did we do to rate this, and what is it?
0: Come on, Red. We're going to check his story on the police guarding the Queen. If it's true, we're going back to the Liverpool and start knocking some teeth down Danny's throat.
2: I guess Danny figured we'd be back to thank him for the drink he's got to stand in at the bar.
0: Hey, you. Where's Danny?
3: Oh, Missy Danny, he in black room.
0: That door straight back.
3: Oh, yes, Missy Danny, he in there.
0: Come on, Red. Danny, what are you... Oh, it's you.
4: Bonsoir, monsieur. This time I do not represent the prefect of police.
0: The voice and the face were the same. But his costume this time was a neat white linen suit and a straw hat instead of a police uniform. And his effect was changed slightly by the French-made star automatic pistol in his right hand.
4: You will answer for me a few questions.
0: I will, huh?
4: You were with Frederick Huntsman.
0: Huntsman?
4: Yes. Where is he now?
0: We don't know. We didn't even know his name, but whoever he was, we left him in his room.
4: Did you give the photograph to him?
0: Hardly. People get killed over that thing. I'll tell you the same thing I told him. We know where it is and nobody else does. That's the way it's going to stay, because with it out of sight, we don't think we'll get the belly full of slugs that Huntsman gave the Chinaman.
4: Your logic, it is good. But it is strange that you say that Huntsman killed him when it was really I who did.
2: Let's get it straight, huh?
4: Oh, but monsieur, why should Huntsman kill him when it was Huntsman who sent him to your ship to buy passage so he could take the photograph to Saigon?
0: I think you and Huntsman are talking about two different things. Why don't you get together and work it out?
4: That I intend to do. Monsieur, it is obvious that Huntsman's words to you were false.
0: It's no news to us.
4: Also, it is highly possible that we three are approaching a friendly understanding.
0: Yeah, with that gun looking at us, it's a cinch.
4: Oh, I am sorry, but it is my business to be suspicious.
2: Nice.
4: Monsieur, Frederick Huntsman is attempting to extort hundreds of thousands of francs from my company. I have been assigned the duty of stopping his plans.
0: Yeah, he's got a story about a company.
4: Oh, wait, monsieur. The employees of most of the big rubber plantations in this part of the world are insured by my company.
0: Huh?
4: Huntsman is. And he also has a large personal policy. The beneficiary of both is his wife.
0: Yeah.
4: Now, what do you think of that photograph? Proof of death, no? So that Huntsman and his wife could disappear a few hundred thousand francs richer. Here, monsieur, my credentials and identification. Georges Dumier is my name.
0: Yeah. See, Red? Things finally make sense, even in Quangchow.
2: Yeah, but a funny kind of sense for that poor Chinaman.
4: Poor Chinaman? Oh, pardon. Huntsman paid him well to go to Saigon with the story that he was an eyewitness to the murder. I had to shoot him. He drew his weapon on me to resist, as he thought, arrest. Oh, but, Captain, I apologize for the striking of your crewmen and the subterfuge of the police uniform to get the body so I could search it.
0: Oh, well, forget it, Dumier. I wish you a lot of luck. I hope you get him.
4: Oh, I think the possibilities are very good, since now I have you with which to bait the trap.
2: What are you talking about?
0: We've got enough of this, Dumier. We just want to get out of here. We're leaving at dawn.
4: I am thinking of you, monsieur. I am afraid that your failure to cooperate would be classed as obstructing the course of justice. A charge like that would, of course, delay your sailing, and we do not want that, do we, monsieur?
2: That's a tough one to answer.
0: You strike a quick, hot bargain, don't you? Okay. What do we do?
4: Well, it is better. There is one place where Huntsman will follow you. That is to your ship. If you will allow that, I will arrive soon after he does. But right now, I will go and lead the police away from your ship.
0: Yeah, I'd like to know what they're doing around the Queen anyway.
4: Oh, they are only looking for one who struck one of their members behind the ear, took from him his uniform, and left him hiding so modestly in the shadows. C'est à dire, monsieur, they are looking for me.
0: He really knew his business, because by the time we reached the dock, it was clear of police. The rest of the plan went all right, too. I sent all watches below. Red and I went to my cabin. 10 minutes later, Huntsman walked aboard. He was carrying his gun, but he walked hopefully and innocently into our trap.
1: Captain, I want to talk to you.
0: That's when I made my mistake. Hello, Huntsman.
1: Wait a minute. What did you say? Where'd you learn my name?
0: From Danny.
1: That's a lie. He didn't know my name. Move over in front of the cabin door, both of you. I haven't come this far to be stopped by anyone who stumbled into me.
0: Stumbled into you? I don't remember looking you up.
1: Who knows I followed you here?
0: How the devil should I know? Maybe half the town, maybe more. Who'd you tell?
1: Wait. Listen. Who's that?
0: I don't know.
1: Who knows I'm here?
0: Nobody'd be sneaking up on you making that much noise.
1: Don't try to call.
4: Oh, Captain! Captain Carney, is he in there with you?
1: Yeah.
4: Captain!
0: I better answer him.
1: Yeah. Tell him if he lets you and your chief officer take me out so I can get away, I won't kill either of you. Otherwise, I will.
4: Captain!
0: All right.
4: Captain, answer me!
0: Yeah, he's here. He says if you'll let us bring him out, he won't kill us.
4: It is no bargain. Captain, I cannot see him from any of the portholes. I will have to shoot him from the door.
1: Don't move, Carney.
4: Do you hear me, Captain? I am coming in to kill him now.
1: I warn you both, don't try anything.
4: Monsieur, I come now.
1: No, I warn you!
0: As Red and I hit the deck, Dumier walked jauntily into the cabin, his automatic flashing at his hip. His first shot found home, but he never stopped moving forward until he was a foot away from Huntsman. Watching his nerveless fingers drop the gun, his dying body melt to the deck.
4: My company will be very angry he is dead.
0: Is that all you can think about? That was the craziest play I've ever seen in my life.
2: Yeah, that's liable to get dangerous sometime.
4: Oh, certainement. But when I looked aboard the first time quietly, I found everything bad. So I came aboard and scared him half to death with my kindness.
0: Yeah, well, you can have that approach, Dumier. It's not for me.
4: Oh, but he is dead. Too bad.
0: Yeah, what does happen when a guy is trying to defraud your insurance company and is killed by you, the investigator working on the case?
4: Oh, we have a suicide clause. There is no payment. I told Huntsman I was going to kill him, and he did not surrender. That certainly is a form of suicide. My company would be very angry if it were anything else.

0: By dawn that morning, Huntsman's body had been taken ashore, and we cleared the tiny harbor of Fort Bayard in the face of a fresh breeze sweeping out from the mainland. The hatches were covered in snug over our first cargo. We had a place to go, and the crewmen jumped to their stations to give us the sail that would take us there.
1: Make sail!
0: The mainsail swept up into the gray morning sky. The jibs rolled out. Then the mizzen. And the Scarlet Queen leaned into her new job with a will that sent the spray flying from her bow.
2: Is she fair with the new weight in her, skipper?
0: Handles it like it's nothing. This girl is made for cargo work.
2: Now, for all concerned, I hope she gets plenty of it. Where are we bound? Korea?
0: Yep. Not much of a port, but maybe we'll find something to do.
2: Oh, I was afraid you'd say that.
0: What's the matter, Red? Not enough excitement for you?
2: Oh, enough to keep me glad to be alive and sail in a ship like this. You know what I mean?
0: Yeah. She's never taken us into any place that she hasn't taken us out of.
2: Just so that doesn't change. Here, Skipper. To the Queen.
0: To the Scarlet Queen. After you, mate. After you.

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0: Voyage of the Scarlet Queen stars Elliot Lewis as Phil Kearney with Ed Max as Gallagher. And tonight featured Rolf Sedan as Dumier, with Frank Gerstle as Huntsman and Ben Wright as Danny. Music scored and conducted by Richard Arant. The Scarlet Queen, produced by James Burton, is written by Gil Dowd and Bob Tallman. This program came to you from Hollywood.
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2: Afloat with Henry Morgan, written for radio by Warren Barry, and a George Edwards production. Jeffrey Hunter and Hero aboard the sloop overtake Henry Morgan's small fleets. But Morgan, believing Jeffrey is a treacherous scoundrel, has him seized the moment he comes aboard and put in irons and thrown into the darkest part of the ship. In vain, Jeffrey pleads to be taken to Morgan, who, not knowing the danger about which Jeffrey has come to warn him, takes his ships under cover of night up the river towards the town of Santa Paula. In the darkness, Jeffrey tells Hero that it is now too late to warn Henry Morgan. He will be trapped.
3: Why has Providence been so unkind? After coming all this way to not be able to get my warning through.
4: But you don't know just what to warn him about, Master Jeffrey. For all we know, you might be just afeard of nothing.
3: Oh, no, Hero. My fears are well-founded. The Spanish spy escaped from Jamaica. She safely got back to her homeland, somewhere on the Spanish-American mainland, in full possession of Morgan's plans. The Spaniards have been for years trying to catch him. They wouldn't let a chance like this slip through their fingers. I know not in what form the danger will come. I know not from what quarter. But now he is in the river, the whole success of this campaign is on surprise. What if Santa Paula has been warned? A warned enemy can spring on you in 100 different ways.
4: Listen, Mr. Jeffrey. They're getting mighty excited up there on deck.
3: That can mean but one thing. The ships are up the river. Santa Paula has been reached. You and I, Hero, can only wait down here in this darkness and wonder what is going to happen next.
2: Jeffrey's surmise is correct. As the late moon rises above the tops of the jungle trees, so do the ships of Henry Morgan round the bend, which brings into view the town of Santa Paula. Snug and tranquil it lies, carved from out of the ever-encroaching jungle. White under the pale light of the moon, it sleeps with no thought of a merciless intruder at its gates. No watchful eye of light shows in any slumbering window, trusting and helpless at the mercy of a plunderer's hand. There is not even a whisper from the men armed to the teeth, who silently in hundreds slip over the sides of the ships into the boats waiting below. They're doing what they've done many times before, and there is grim excitement in their eyes. Only the faint sound of muffled oars echoes in the river as the boats push forward to the shore, cutting broadening arrowheads of water which ripple out from thin bows. Silently the boats are grounded. Dark figures with a panther's tread dissolve into the shadows. Quietness. Silence. Everywhere. Intruders swallowed up in the deep shadows of the sleeping town to be disgorged as fiends incarnate. Peaceful and quiet, Santa Paula is in a deep slumber. Suddenly the veil of night is rent by a shriek. Long and piercing it seems to re-echo up to the very furthermost star. Santa Paula wakes with numb mind and sleep-drugged body. Shouts and pistol shots, the sickening thud of steel upon soft, yielding flesh, mingle with the agonizing female screams to make the macabre symphony of death and destruction. Everywhere noise and confusion, cries of men, screams of women, loot dragged from homes and secret hiding places. Diamonds, rubies, pearls torn from fingers, rifled from chests. The bloodlust to destroy, thieve and torture. Flames shoot red and spread around the city, while to the screams of torture the town spews forth its treasure. Daughters are torn from their parents, who are cut down where they stand. Wives from their dead and tortured husbands. Carnage, bedlam, violence reigns for this night. The flames spread, showing clear in the red light, victims fleeing in vain from the insatiable, rapacious, covetous buccaneers. and the white paving stones glistened with a slippery, sticky red in the firelight of a ravaged town. The light from the moon is overpowered, and through the smoke and haze seems red with blood. The riverbank piles high with loot and captives. Then there is no more for the city to disgorge, and the drunken, bawdy buccaneers struggle back to the riverbank, drunk with wine and excess, laden down with loot and dragging captive victims. Straggling like sheep, the boats return to their ships. There are still hours for revelry before daylight breaks the spell of this night of horror.
5: Once again, Pachai. Once again, Henry Morgan has succeeded. What other man of the Caribbean Sea as far as the Keys of Florida would have been successful tonight? What other man, Pachai, would have had the courage to do what I did tonight?
6: Yeah, it's been a goodly night, Captain. A goodly night.
5: Aye, Pachai. And you were in the thick of it. You served me well.
6: The days when we're at sea and when we're back at Port Royal, they're just existing days, Captain. I only live for raids such as this. So on a night such as this, I feel fully alive. To be the conquerors of a city. To have it lying like dust beneath our feet. It's good, Captain. It's good.
5: Yes, what power have other men compared to Captain Morgan? Come, Pachai. Bring forth more drink. This night's work has given me a mighty thirst.
6: Your gloom is gone, Captain. You're the captain I've known for so long. But Captain, I've sailed under this for so long.
5: Gloom? The taking and sacking of a city is enough to dispel any man's gloom. The men are making merry. The lust for sport and kill is still upon them. Tonight, Pachai, we shall give them more sport. Yes, let's make it a night to be long remembered. Let's do it while my hands are still stained with blood.
6: You want to deal with the prisoners tonight, Captain Morgan?
5: Yes, let's deal with Hunter. While the men are in this mood, they can think up many and various punishments for him. Have him brought to me right away. And then when I've finished with him, I'll pass him over to you men to make the punishment fit his crime.

0: Bring him in, Fatjoy. And his friend, too. That's right. You can leave him now. I'll call you when I'm ready. Well, Hunter, it's been easier than I expected. I knew eventually I'd find you, but I didn't think you'd come back to me willingly. You know what's going to happen to you now? Have you nothing to say? Look you there through that opening. See how red the sky, how black the trees stand with a glow of fire behind them. Just a few hours ago, that red glow was Santa Paula. Tomorrow, it's ashes and dust. Destroyed. In a month, the jungle will start to creep in. In 2 years, there'll not be a Santa Paula. Not even a sign of where Santa Paula stood. I, Henry Morgan, did that, Hunter. Yes, Hunter. I did that. And you, a mere pitiable human being, thought you could betray me, you swine! I know you, Captain Morgan, to be a hard man. I know you to be a man who gets what he wants. But I believe you're also a just man.
1: Just, you thieving scum. Who are you to talk of being just? I placed you with all my trust and you betrayed it, you scum, to a Spanish spy, to gain possession of that which I treasured most.
2: Your anger at the loss of the Aztec necklace has blinded your sense of reason.
1: What did you do with that necklace? Tell me! Before you die, Hunter, you'll scream out its hiding place.
2: I didn't take it.
1: You mean to think that you can come back within my grasp and tell me that you didn't take it?
2: The necklace was taken by Diaz, and the woman you unmasked as a Spanish spy.
1: Oh, so it was taken by Diaz, eh? So that's your story, is it? You concocted that story, and then thought yourself safe enough to come out here after me and once more find favor in my graces? So Diaz took it, eh? Now I know only too well what happened to Diaz. You knew that he was ashore that night, and so you disposed of him to give credence to your fantastic story. And just how do you, Jeffrey Hunter, explain your absence and your disappearance? And how do you explain your fancy friend Kitty wearing the Aztec necklace in the Dolphin Tavern on that very same night?
2: On the night the Aztec necklace was taken, I was captured as an escaped convict. My recapture and disappearance was all part of a plot which the Spanish fly and Diaz had concocted. Diaz has deserted your ship. He has returned with a Spanish woman to some Spanish possession, and he has taken with him Kitty as an unwilling captive.
1: Poppycock.
2: Captain Morgan, all that I say is true. I was sent to work at the swamp. My friend here with me, Hero, managed to help me escape from there. I have told all of my story to Sir Thomas Watford. He believed me. And because I knew you to be in mortal danger, he granted me permission to take a sloop and sail in pursuit of you and give you warning.
1: Warning? Warn me about what?
2: To warn you were sailing right into a trap.
1: A trap? Well, there's been no trap. How could anyone trap me?
2: The woman who escaped and went back to a Spanish possession was aware of your plans to sack the city of Santa Paula. Once the Spanish know of your intentions and your destination, do you think they're likely to let you slip right through their fingers?
1: Look once again towards where Santa Paula was. So much for their preparations.
2: You still don't believe my story, do you, Captain Morgan?
1: Of course I don't.
2: Why else do you think I sailed across the ocean after you, if my intentions were not of the best?
1: I've no idea at all, except perhaps that you planned more treachery. I want that necklace back.
2: I'll tell you where it is.
1: Oh, so you admit it? You know that your story will not be accepted.
2: The Aztec necklace is in the possession of the woman who was masquerading as Antoinette Lacey. It is in her safekeeping, somewhere in some Spanish possession. And she returned there knowing all your plans.
1: That statement, Hunter, in itself nails you for a liar. There was no one who knew my plans.
2: I did.
1: Yes. Heaven forgive me for trusting you.
2: And I unwittingly revealed them to her. I trusted her. I thought she was in love with me and I in love with her.
1: So, that is what you thought of my trust. Although I must be fair. I believed in her as much as you did. And I know full well the damage a pretty woman can do with a man when she makes up her mind. I know full well how they can wheedle secrets within from the most silent lips. But your story lacks proof, Hunter. I've succeeded in my mission. There was no trap set for me. Only proof, Hunter, would convince me that there was any truth in what you've just said. That's right. What is it?
3: Captain Morgan, some of the men have just come back from the raid in the fort at the mouth of the river. They bring back word that there's a Spanish fleet at the entrance of the river, waiting for you to come out.
0: Would you call that the trap, Captain Morgan?
4: Captain Morgan's fleet is in a river. The might of Spain waits for him in the open sea. What will happen now? Listen to the next episode of Afloat with Henry Morgan.

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3: Hope you're not hungry, dear Henry, dear Henry. I've just burnt the roast and I've ruined the spuds.
4: Well, that's a nice thing, isn't it? After I've been working
3: Henry,
4: all day.
3: Henry, I've got me secret supply.
4: You don't mean
3: Polo mints.
4: Yum, yum.
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0: The BBC presents Satellite 7, an adventure serial in 8 parts by Angus McVicar. The storyteller is 15-year-old Jake Thompson. Part 5, Late Night Rendezvous.
1: That afternoon in the launching bay, we solved one mystery. Professor Walters and his scientists were planning to send a rocket around the moon and bring it back again to Shuna. But we still didn't know who had tried to sabotage the timing apparatus, though luckily Roderick McIntyre soon discovered the fault and repaired it. That night, Tony and I went to bed early and lay talking to each other in the dark.
2: Another thing, Jake. Why were the professor and Roderick McIntyre so forthcoming this afternoon? Why did they confide in us? I mean, in their eyes, we were only kids, but they treated us like, well, like distinguished scientific visitors.
1: Well, the professor wanted to make up for being so suspicious.
2: Well, maybe, but there was more to it than that. Why should he give us all the details of a top-secret operation?
1: Well, I don't suppose he would have done if the launching date was still the 21st. But they're firing the rocket tomorrow at 1000 hours. It couldn't do any harm at this late stage.
2: Yes, you may be right there, too, but I don't know. I felt they had a definite purpose in telling us so much.
1: Oh, you're making a mystery out of nothing, too.
2: Now, look, Jake, motives are always a mixture. Nothing in this life is ever clean-cut black and white. The professor was probably trying to be friendly, but there was some other reason as well, I'm sure of it. Well,
1: there's only one other possible reason.
2: What's that?
1: Well, he may have thought that by telling us about the launching at 10 tomorrow, he was also telling the spy.
2: Now you're talking, Jake. But what I can't understand is why he should want the spy to know. Whoever it is, the spy, I mean, he's desperate. He's already tried to sabotage the timing apparatus, and, well, when he knows the rocket's going off tomorrow, he may get more desperate still.
1: Maybe that's just it. The professor's trying to force his hand to make him act in too much of a hurry and give the show away.
2: Jake, has it occurred to you that the professor himself may be the spy? Or at any rate, in league with the spy?
1: What? The professor?
2: Yes. Or McIntyre.
1: Gosh, but suppose you could be right.
3: Oh, anyway, we can't do much about it at the moment.
2: Oh, it's nearly 1 o'clock in the morning. I vote we try a spot of shut-eye and we'll see what we can do.
1: Wait! What was that?
2: Sounded like the front door. Somebody going out.
1: At this time of night?
2: I'll have a look. You can just see the front path from this window and there's a moon.
1: See anything?
2: Yes. It's Mr. O'Neill, heading for the high bank between the cliffs.
1: Baggy says he often goes out for midnight walks when he stops writing.
2: Sure, but it might be a good idea to follow him and see exactly where he does go.
1: Tony, you don't mean that.
2: I don't mean anything. But as I said, it's up to us to keep a sharp lookout, Jake. Come on, get your flannels and jersey on.
1: Okay, Tony.
2: If we go out by the window, nobody will hear us.
1: Right.
2: Hurry up, Jake. We don't want Mr. O'Neill to get too far ahead of us.

0: Keep going, Jake. We're almost at the top.
1: Okay, Tony. Are you sure he went this way?
0: Pretty certain. I caught sight of his leather jacket a couple of minutes ago, glinting in the moonlight going over the top. Oh, here we are. Oh, there are the lights of the station.
1: Sure, warm. No engine tonight, Tony.
0: I noticed that. It's like a sleeping beast gathering its strength.
1: Yes. Tony, yonder he is going downhill, about 100 yards in front.
0: Yes, heading for the station. I thought we'd spot him from here. Come on.
1: It's a queer direction to be going for a midnight walk.
0: That remains to be seen.
1: We can't be going in. The guards would stop him.
0: It depends. Wait. Look. Look, he's not going in. He's turning right, see? Towards the rocks above the cliff.
1: So he is.
0: Easy now, Jake. He may spot us if we get any closer.
1: Okay. Wait. He stopped. Beside that big boulder.
0: Hold it. Yeah. Yes, you're right. Get down, quick. This tuft of heather will do. Come on.
1: He seems to be waiting for something.
0: Or somebody.
1: Yes.
0: Shh. Uh-uh. I thought so. Yonder, see? Coming up the slope from the station.
1: What? Golly, it's Billy Hackett.
0: It's Billy, all right.
1: But what does it mean? Is still Neil and Billy meeting here at 1:30 in the morning?
0: Your guess is as good as mine, Jake. Look, we'll try and wriggle forward towards that clump of winds over there, see? We might be able to hear them better from there.
1: Right.
0: Shh! Be careful, Jake, for goodness sake.
1: Sorry, was that loose twig? I didn't see it.
0: They don't seem to have heard. Come on. We're almost there. Easy does it. Right. We're quite hidden here among the winds.
1: Oh, I'm all prickles already.
0: Oh, be your ace, Jake. Can you hear anything?
1: Not a thing.
0: Oh, the wind's in the wrong direction for a start. What's that Billy's doing?
1: Handing something over. Mr. O'Neill's put it in his pocket.
0: Looked like an envelope to me.
1: I think it was an envelope. Golly, they're coming this way.
0: Billy must be walking part of the way back with them. Not a sound.
2: What's more, Mr. O'Neill, he don't suspect a thing. Honest, he don't.
3: I hope you're right. Now that the launch has been put forward, we've got to work fast.
2: Look, what about facing up to
3: him? Too risky. We can't afford to make a mistake.
2: But that note I gave you...
3: We need more than that. But remember, the important thing is to change the ammunition.
4: Sure, leave that to me. But you have your own gun handy, just in case, eh?
3: Don't worry. But there's another thing, Billy. It's been puzzling me a lot.
1: Tony, you hear that?
0: I certainly did.
1: We've got to work fast, Mr. O'Neill said. Gosh, I just can't believe it.
0: Believe what?
1: Mr. O'Neill and Billy are the spies. I mean, they're both so decent and friendly. And then there's Bridie.
0: Oh, spies are always decent and friendly. It's part of their camouflage. What makes you think that Mr. O'Neill and Billy are the spies?
1: You heard them, didn't you? About the ammunition and the gun.
0: I know, but... Have they gone?
1: There's not a sign of them. What do we do now?
0: Wait here in the winds for another 10 minutes.
1: Well, do we have to? It's pretty uncomfortable. Are we going to tell the professor about what they were seeing?
0: Oh, I still think the least said, soonest mended, Jake. We don't want to complicate things, especially for Professor Walters. He'll have enough to worry him by 10 o'clock tomorrow morning.
1: But they've given themselves away, and Mr. O'Neill and Billy... Oh,
0: what's wrong?
1: The wind. They're prickly.
0: Oh, never mind that. Look, Jake, I think I've worked it out. I think I know who it is.
1: The spy, you mean?
0: Yes. Make yourself as comfortable as possible for a minute and I'll explain. You'll forget all about the prickles when I tell you something.

0: What Tony said convinced me all right. It also convinced me that the whole business was very tricky. If we spoke out of turn, we might upset everything, including the launching of Satellite 7. We went back to the cottage and got into our room again by way of the window. Strangely enough, after all the excitement, we both went to sleep at once. But at 4 o'clock in the morning...
1: Who's that?
2: Me. O'Neill. Get up quickly. A message has just come from the station.
1: A message?
2: One of the guards brought it. 0 hour has been changed again.
0: Golly.
1: Come on up, you get Jake.
2: Quite sure. The rocket now goes off at 6 o'clock. 4 hours earlier than we thought.
1: So that's why the professor spoke so frankly yesterday afternoon. You were right, Jake.
0: He must have known it all the time it would be 6 o'clock.
2: Aye, boy.
0: He made all his calculations.
2: Exactly. I quite agree. I think he wanted to surprise him.
1: Wait a minute. Just put my shoe on. There. Right, Mr. O'Neill.
2: Good.
1: We're ready now.
2: Now, we have to report to the launching bay by 5:30 at the latest. Granny and Bridie are making some breakfast for us in the kitchen.
3: Come away, Miss Bridie. You're not eating a thing.
4: I'm not hungry, Granny.
3: Oh, I know it's early to be having breakfast, but it may be a long time before we get another decent meal. The last time we were up at the station for our launching, all we got was a cup of tea. I'm sure you remember.
4: Oh, I do remember, but this is different.
2: She's still half asleep. Isn't that the trouble, Bridie?
4: No, it isn't, Father. It's just that I can't help thinking of that big rocket. What if something goes wrong?
5: Even if it does go wrong, Bridie, we'll be all right. Under all that concrete...
2: I shouldn't worry. If there's any kind of failure near the ground, there are special precautions. Walters told me so himself. An atomic explosion is impossible until the motor comes into action in the stratosphere. By then, it will be too high to do any harm.
3: Yes, Father, there's talking sense, dear. When the scientists came to Shuna at first, I was like you, worried and anxious about the things I didn't know about. The rockets. And the strange engines that wail and screech like banshees in the dark. But my daughter and my son wrote to me explaining all about it. And I decided I was foolish to be worrying. I put my trust in Providence, Miss Bride.
4: I know that's how I should feel, Granny, but I'm not so much afraid of getting hurt. What I'm really afraid of is that the whole thing will be a terrible failure. And all the other countries will make fun of us.
2: Somehow I don't think Professor Walters is going to fire a dud. If you remember, he was in charge of our first three launches. He hasn't had a failure yet.
5: Gosh, just think of it, Mr. McNeil. In another 12 hours or so, by 6 o'clock this evening, we may be looking at pictures of the hidden side of the moon.
0: Maybe they'll show traces of old buildings, remains of a vanished civilization.
2: I shouldn't think so for 1 minute, Jake. Most astronomers seem to think that both sides of the moon are alike. Dry, crater plains of powdered pumice stone.
3: Oh, well, and what does it matter anyway? It's not the moon that's important. It's that ordinary folk should have the courage to reach out for it.
2: Now, there you are. There speaks the true philosopher. Oh, my goodness, look at the time. Here we'll have to move on.
3: Well, come on then, Bridie. We better get the table.
5: Come on, Jake. We'll collect our things in the bedroom. Come on.
0: Okay, Tony. Tony, can't we do something?
6: About the spy, you mean?
0: Yes. Anything may not happen before 6 o'clock.
6: Easy now, Jake, easy. I told you the spy suspects nothing. And when the rocket does go off at 6 o'clock, there may be a big surprise in store for... You know who I mean.

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4: Spy Catcher. A series of true stories of the unceasing search for enemy spies in water, based on the memoirs of Lieutenant Colonel Oreste Pinto of the Allied Counterintelligence Service. This week's story is entitled Doves of War. The part of Colonel Pinto is played by Bernard Archer.
5: In 1944, the Guards Armored Division broke out of France, swept through Belgium into Holland, and I found myself responsible for the internal security of thousands of square miles of liberated territory. On a rapidly widening front, I had to cope with hundreds of traitors, collaborators, and stay-behind agents, and my unit consisted of only 6 officers and 10 men. I applied immediately for extra staff, but in war, commanding officers are not keen to lose good men to other units. However, they're only too keen to be rid of incompetence. And at times, they'll give a glowing report to be sure of it. Oh, come in, Captain.
6: This morning's situation report, sir, and yesterday's interrogation report.
5: Thank you. The armor's still pushing on.
6: Yes, they're doing very well, sir.
5: Yes.
6: One piece of good news, sir. Your request for extra staff. They've answered at last.
5: How many?
6: One officer, sir.
5: One?
6: Yes, sir. Here it is.
5: Lieutenant Godfrey, age 26. To be transferred with immediate effect. Well, that's something. Now, what's his background? Royal Engineers, Infantry, Intelligence Corps. Well, that's a deal of moving around, isn't it? 3 years in the service, sappers, infantry, and intelligence.
6: Well, the report says he speaks Dutch fluently. His mother was Dutch, sir. His CO gives him a good report.
5: So I see.
6: If we refuse the transfer, sir, they'll think we don't need help.
5: Well, beggars can't be choosers. Let me know when he arrives.
6: He's here now, sir.
5: Oh, very well. Send him in.
6: Yes, sir. Lieutenant, this way, please.
7: Thank you, sir.
6: Lieutenant Godfrey, sir.
5: Come in, Godfrey. Thank you, Captain. Good morning.
7: Good morning, sir.
5: Sit down, please.
7: Thanks, sir.
5: Your transfer to this unit is with immediate effect.
7: Yes, sir.
5: How long have you been in intelligence?
7: 4 months, sir.
5: And in the services, 3 years. I see you were enlisted and commissioned in the Royal Engineers.
7: Yes, sir. That was rather a mistake, sir.
5: Oh, a mistake?
7: Yes, sir. You see, when I was called up, sir, I was studying for a degree in engineering. My call-up was deferred until I passed the exam. Well, in fact, sir, I failed it. I was ploughed rather badly. But they didn't take any notice of this, sir, and put me in the REs.
5: And commissioned you?
7: Yes, sir.
5: Well, you were in the engineers a very short time. What happened?
7: It was the Bailey Bridge, sir.
5: The Bailey Bridge?
7: Yes, sir. You see, my platoon had to erect one, sir, as a demonstration, across a river. Well, I was quite happy about it, sir, until the CO arrived.
5: Well?
7: The bridge was all right, sir, but it was the wrong river.
5: And you were transferred to the infantry?
7: Yes, sir.
5: Well, what happened in the infantry?
7: Oh, I enjoyed that very much, sir. We were still in England.
5: But I see you were later transferred to the intelligence corps. Did you apply for the transfer?
7: No, sir. It was my adjutant. He said it would be a good opportunity for promotion, and the CO would give me a good recommendation.
5: I'm sure he did. So you were transferred to intelligence just before D-Day?
7: Yes, sir.
5: Well, this present application for a transfer to my unit, did you volunteer?
7: Well, yes, sir. Really, I did. My CO pointed it out to me, sir. He said it would make good use of my foreign language. I speak Dutch very well, sir. My mother's Dutch, from The Hague. And I had part of my education there, sir. It's really my native language, sir.
5: And your CEO suggested that you should volunteer.
7: Well, he gave me a good report, sir.
5: Yes. Yes, he did. Well, here we are, Godfrey, cast together by the fortunes of war. Your fourth unit in 2 years.
7: You mean I'm in, sir? I'm with you.
5: Of course.
7: Oh.
5: So I better put you in the picture.
7: Yes, sir.
5: Well, we're responsible for the security of literally thousands of square miles of liberated territory. Inside the liberated territory, we know that there are traitors, collaborators, and stay-behind agents. Well, it's our job to deal with them.
7: I'm terribly keen, sir.
5: As I've said, we have a very large territory to control, and only 2 vehicles. At the moment, I can't spare one for you.
7: Oh, of course not, sir.
5: But there is a job I want you to do in this area.
7: Yes, sir?
5: It's an important job. I'll brief you. I want you to listen very carefully. Have your notebook?
7: Yes, sir.
5: Right. Now, we know that there are stay-behind agents in this area. We've arrested 3 of them.
7: Mm-hmm.
5: Their names are Janssen, Rietveld, and Van Laar.
7: Rietveld and Van Laar.
5: They are at this moment in the cells, in separate cells. Well, they claim to be line runners, that is, loyal resistance men from the north.
7: Mm-hmm.
5: But I know that they're German agents. I've interrogated them myself, and unfortunately for them, their stories don't tally.
7: Oh? How's that, sir?
5: Well, as I say, I'm keeping them apart. They've been apart since they were arrested. Mm-hmm. Janssen claims that he knows Rietveld, and says they both come from Duttingen. But Rietveld tells me his hometown is in Zutphen.
7: Mm.
5: He claims that he's never met Janssen in his life. Well, that's rather suspicious.
7: Yes.
5: But the third man, Van Laar, is the clever one. When we arrested him, he had a bandaged head. He has a superficial scalp wound. He claims to have lost his memory. Well, I know he hasn't.
7: Mm-hmm.
5: The important thing is this. When arrested, they had no means that we can discover of getting information back to the Germans. So, there is a fourth agent in this area, the agent who runs the message center. I want him found.
7: Yes, sir. I'll do that, sir.
5: Well, just a minute. I'd better tell you what to do. You must do exactly as I say.
7: Yes, sir.
5: Now, the man I suspect is called Focal.
7: Focal, yes, sir.
5: He has a butcher shop in this town, and he's well known. I want you to have a word with people who know him. Also with the mayor and the local clergyman. Find out discreetly whether they like him and trust him, or whether he deals in the black market, and so on.
7: Mm-hmm.
5: But I want this done discreetly.
7: Oh, of course, sir.
5: And I'll tell you how to do it. You'll pose as the messing officer of an infantry unit. You'll say that your unit is coming into this area, and as the messing officer, you want to find a decent, honest butcher, the kind of butcher that the Allied forces should deal with.
7: Yes.
5: If they recommend Fogel, let me know. If they don't, you mention Fogel and see what they say about him.
7: Mm-hmm.
5: When this has been done, I want you then to go to Fogel's shop. Now, you're still the messing officer because he will have heard about you. Tell him that you know meat is in short supply. You don't want to do the local people out of their supplies. But if he knows of any source...
7: I understand, sir.
5: Well, if he suggests that he can do this, then offer him a little over the odds. Not much, just a little. See what he says.
7: You want to know if he's in the black market, sir?
5: I want to know about his character.
7: Oh.
5: And be discreet. I don't want him frightened.
7: I'll be very careful, sir.
5: And, Lieutenant...
7: Yes, sir?
5: Change that flash on your shoulder. Get an infantry flash. Everything must look right.
7: Of course, sir. Thanks, sir.
8: Captain, will you come in now? Thank you.
5: Oh, come in, Captain.
6: You've given Godfrey a job, sir?
5: Yes, I've sent him to make inquiries about Fogel. He's a nice young lad, but he's over keen. I'm sure he'll bungle it, and the news will get back to Fogel.
6: Oh, I understand, sir.
5: So I want you to arrange to keep Fogel's shop under constant observation, all round the clock.
6: Mm-hmm.
5: You'd better put De Groot on the job.
6: Very good, sir. You think if Godfrey blunders around, he'll scare Fogel, sir?
5: I don't know. But he puts the fear of God into me. Lieutenant Godfrey behaved as I expected he would. And very soon the news was around. But there was no move by Mr. Fogel. We waited.
6: Another report from De Groot, sir. There's still no move.
5: But the news is around. Fogel must know.
6: Yes, sir.
5: Has Godfrey seen Fogel yet?
6: No, sir, but he seems to have seen everyone else.
5: Tell him to see Fogel.
6: Well, I've told him, sir. He's on his way there now.
5: Oh.
8: Well, I shall wait his report with interest.
7: Mr. Fogel?
9: Yes?
7: I'm Lieutenant Godfrey. I'm the messing officer for my unit, and I'm trying to find a good, reliable butcher in the town.
9: Yes, I heard about it, sir. Have I been recommended?
7: Oh, very highly recommended, Mr. Fogel.
9: What is it you want, sir?
7: Well, you see, my unit's moving into town very soon, and they've been on hard rations for some time now, and I was hoping to find some supply of fresh meat for them. Just a little, perhaps.
9: Oh, we don't have any meat, sir. This is all I have, and I've customers for it.
7: I don't want your customers to suffer. No, I wouldn't have that. No, I was just wondering whether perhaps you might know of some supplies. I think I could manage to pay a little over. That is, if it wasn't taking it away from your customers.
9: Well, the prices are already a bit over, sir. The Germans clear the farms of...

0: Can't buy what isn't there. When is your unit coming, sir?
1: In a day or two.
0: Well, if I hear of anything, I'll let you know, but I don't hold out much hope. Of course, I'd like to help.
1: Yes,
0: but...
1: I'm sure you would. Thank you very much, Mr. Fogle.
2: Come in.
1: I see Mr. Fogle, sir.
2: All right, Godfrey, sit down.
1: Thank you, sir.
2: Ah, what happened?
1: Well, I spun in that yarn, sir, you know, about being messing officer and all that, you know, wanting some fresh meat for my men. But he says he can't help, sir. He says the Germans have taken all the cattle. He doesn't like the Germans at all, sir. Well, seems a very decent sort of chap, you know, willing to oblige the Allies and all that, but just hasn't got the stuff.
2: Did you suggest that you might be able to pay him for his trouble?
1: Oh, yes, sir. First I suggested a little bit over the odds, you know, just to make a treat for the men, but... He said that all meat was over the odds and there were no supplies.
2: Did he offer to try?
1: Oh, yes, he offered to try, but he didn't hold out much hope.
2: I see. Well, he has a back shop, a rather large one, I understand. And what does he keep in it?
1: I don't know, sir.
2: Well, didn't you look around?
1: No, sir.
2: Oh. Well, you should have looked around, you know.
1: Yes.
2: Still, you say he's offered to try. I want you to go back again tomorrow. Ask if he has any news for you. Whatever he tells you, say that you've had good reports about him and you want to put him on the unit's list of local suppliers.
1: Mm-hmm.
2: Unfortunately, your CO has a thing about hygiene and cleanliness. And ask if you can see around the place.
1: I'll do that, sir.
2: Particularly the meat safe and the back shop. He can hardly refuse. If he does, tell me.
1: Of course, sir.
2: And Godfrey...
1: Yes, sir.
2: Don't expect to find a radio transmitter lying there in full view.
1: Of course not, sir.
2: But keep your eyes open. Lift things up. Look behind boxes.
1: Mm-hmm.
2: Open cupboards, as though you were looking for cockroaches.
1: Yes, sir.
2: And keep your eyes open for electric leads that don't seem to go anywhere. Or electric wiring, especially new wiring.
1: New wiring.
2: Mm-hmm. Yes, new wiring that goes through the ceiling or disappears through the wall.
1: Yes, sir. I can do all that, sir.
2: I'll go there tomorrow.
1: Yes, sir.
2: And for the rest of today, give Captain Harter a hand, will you?
1: Right, sir.
2: Oh, coming, Captain.
3: How's it going, sir?
2: Oh, I think it's all right. Maybe Godfrey's more useful than we think.
3: Oh, how, sir?
2: I'm sending him back tomorrow to search the premises, so you'd better tell DeGroat to keep a sharp lookout. And I'd like to see Fanlar again. Perhaps I can shake something out of him today.
3: Yes, sir. Corporal, bring in Vanlar. Yes, to the colonel. Right away. Has he still lost his memory, sir?
2: So he says. But I think I can bring it back for him.
3: It's just as well we found that piece of paper in his pocket. Or we wouldn't even know his name. Oh, here he is, sir. Come in.
4: Vanlar, sir.
2: Come in. Come over here. Right, sit down. Jacobus Fanlar. Is that your name?
4: I don't know, sir.
2: You can't remember your name?
4: No, sir.
2: Or where you were born?
4: No, sir.
2: Well, try to remember. Dutingham? Gutham? Eindhoven?
4: I don't know, sir.
2: Well, do these names mean anything to you? Janssen? Rietveld? Fogel.
4: They don't mean anything, sir.
2: Why do you still wear that bandage round your head? To remind you that you've lost your memory?
4: No, sir.
2: Then take it off. Go on, take it off. Now throw it away.
4: But
2: I... You do want to recover your memory?
4: Oh, yes, sir.
2: Then throw it away.
4: Yes, sir.
2: A loss of memory is not as convenient as you may think. I can hold you here until you prove that you're innocent. If you can't remember, you may be here for a very long time.
4: Yes, sir.
2: So we'll try to get your memory back. We'll play a simple little game of association. I'll say a word, and you will say the first word that comes into your mind. Right? Messages.
4: Messages.
2: No. No, you'll say another word. The first other word that comes into your mind.
4: Yes, sir.
2: Messages.
4: Pen.
2: Pen.
4: Ink.
2: Ink.
4: Paper.
2: Paper.
4: Writing.
2: Writing.
4: A letter.
2: A letter.
4: To my wife. Sir.
2: Sir.

0: You have a wife?
1: I don't know, sir.
0: But you said, to my wife.
1: I just said that. It came into my head. I don't know, but I suppose I have a wife.
0: Why do you suppose that?
1: I'm old enough.
0: What age are you?
1: I don't know, sir.
0: Well, what age do you think you are?
1: About 40.
0: Mm-hmm. Let's try again. Same game, only faster this time.
1: Yes, sir.
0: Germans.
1: War.
0: War.
1: Fighting.
0: Butcher shop.
1: About...
0: Butcher shop.
1: Food.
0: Mr. Fogel.
1: I don't understand, sir.
0: Janssen, Rietveld, and Fogel. Mr. Fogel. Your friends, Janssen, Rietveld, and...
1: They're not my friends, sir.
0: How do you know? You've lost your memory.
1: I mean, I can't remember them, sir. I don't know they're my friends. I can't remember anything, sir.
0: Pity. I can keep you here until you do.
2: Send in the guard.
1: If I do remember anything, sir, I'll tell you.
0: You could tell me now, if you wanted to. But I can wait. You take her now.
3: Yes, sir. This way.
0: Come in. Oh, come in, Godfrey.
4: Well, I've seen Mr. Fogel again, sir.
0: All right. What happened this time?
4: I examined the place, as you said, sir. It's spotlessly clean, absolutely hygienic.
0: I see.
4: Of course, there isn't very much there, sir, but he keeps it very clean.
0: He showed you around?
4: Oh, yes, sir, everywhere.
0: Did you check on electricity leads and cables?
4: Yes, sir. Switched on all the lights, tried everything. He even started up his refrigerator by mistake, sir, but he didn't mind.
0: Hmm. Any disturbance or repairs to the fabric, the wall?
4: No, sir. It's a pretty old place, but nothing like that.
0: A loft or a cellar?
4: No, sir. Just the back shop and his flat upstairs.
0: Did you see the flat?
4: No, sir.
0: Well, did he have any news for you? Any meat supply?
4: You don't really want any meat, do you, sir?
0: No, of course not. But he thinks you do.
4: Yes.
0: Well, did he have any news for you? That's why you called there.
4: Yes, he said he'd been in touch with some farmers, told them about the unit coming, but couldn't get anything.
0: I see.
4: But he's very keen to help us, sir. He offered me some pigeons.
0: Pigeons?
4: Yes, sir. Wood pigeons. I spotted them out in the back there. He offered to let us have a few, you know, treat for the lads and all that.
0: Live ones?
4: Yes, sir.
0: And what does he do with wood pigeons?
4: Well, instead of butcher meat, sir. You see, he can't get supplies, so he's got two men out in the woods catching wood pigeons for him, and then he lets his customers have them. He feeds them up until they're quite fat. I saw them, sir.
0: Where?
4: Out in the back, sir.
0: Go on.
4: But in little cages, sir, like rabbit hutches with wire in front, and he feeds them until they're fat, sir.
0: And he offered you some?
4: Yes, sir.
0: After you had spotted them?
4: Yes, sir.
0: When you first called and asked about supplies, did he mention wood pigeons?
4: No, sir.
0: Did any of the people in the town you spoke to mention that he sold them?
4: No, sir.
0: Have you seen them in his shop window?
4: No, sir. He says he keeps them for favoured customers.
0: Yes,
4: sir.
0: I'll bet he does. In little rabbit hutches with wire in front. How many of these wood pigeons did you see there?
4: 12, sir. I counted them.
0: Yes, I want you to take me to Mr. Fogel. Introduce me as your commanding officer, the one who's so keen on hygiene.
4: Yes, sir.
0: Captain, bring round the jeep right away. We're going to call on our friend, Mr. Fogel.
4: Mr. Fogel?
5: Oh, back again, Lieutenant?
4: Yes. This is my commanding officer. He's just arrived unexpectedly.
5: Ah, good afternoon, sir.
0: Good afternoon.
4: Well, I've just been telling the Colonel how clean your place is, and
0: in fact, he was telling me about your very kind offer, Mr. Fogel. The unit has just arrived in town, rather tired of army rations, or at least the officers are, I can assure you. And the lieutenant was telling me about your offer of some wood pigeons.
5: Oh. I don't have many, sir.
0: Still, if you could let us have a few, it would make a change. May I see them?
5: Well, yes, sir. Will you come this way?
0: Thank you.
5: There they are, sir.
0: Ah, they're nice and plump. How many could you let us have, Mr. Fogel?
5: Well, how many would you want, sir?
0: Oh, a dozen?
5: Oh, I couldn't let you have that, sir. Some of them are promised. The lieutenant said you wouldn't want to deprive my customers, sir.
0: No, of course not, sir. Well, how many could you let us have?
5: Four would make a very nice pie, sir.
0: Six?
5: Oh, but I have my customers, sir.
0: Let's see, how many birds do you have? Two, four, six, eight, ten, 11. 11. No, they seem to be nice and fat. Perhaps four would do. May I see one?
5: Yes, sir.
0: Come on. Where are you? There you are. Don't panic. I won't hurt you. It doesn't look like a wood pigeon, does it?
5: What do you mean, sir?
0: Well, I always thought that wood pigeons had a circlet of lighter feathers round the neck.
5: They're wood pigeons, sir.
0: Local bird?
5: Yes, sir. They were caught in the woods near here.
0: When?
5: Last week, sir. I'm just fattening them up now.
0: Last week, you say? Mr. Fogel, when a wild animal or a wild bird is caught in cage, at first it tries to escape. It beats itself against the wire for a day or two. When it finds it can't escape, it pines. Its feathers go dull. It won't eat. I doubt if you could have got them into this sleep, fat condition in 1 week.
5: With due respect, sir, I have fattened them up in a week. I can show you the woods where they were caught.
0: The woods south of here?
5: Yes, sir.
0: When my lieutenant was here an hour ago, Mr. Fogel, he counted 12 birds. There are now 11. Where's the other one?
5: I sold it to a customer.
0: For a pie?
5: Yes.
0: Did you kill it and pluck it here? Where are the feathers? Or did you release it? I think these are carrier pigeons.
5: Sir, they are wood pigeons. I buy them for my customers.
0: Oh, we can soon prove that, can't we? All pigeons have a homing instinct. They'll fly back to their lofts or to their nests. If this bird was caught only last week in the woods south of here, it'll fly home. It'll fly south. If it's an army carrier pigeon, it'll fly to the German line. It will fly north. So let's try, shall we? There you are. Off with you!
4: Up. What's happened, sir?
0: That's all right. Just settled on the roof. Getting its bearings.
4: There it goes, sir. North!
0: Of course. Well, Fogel, that's all I wanted to know. Let's go inside. Now then, Fogel, you've been running a message center for German agents, and I'm arresting you.
5: But, sir, I can assure you.
0: Before you say anything, Fogel, listen to me. We have the rest of your pigeons, and they are carrier pigeons. I'm going to ask you some questions. It may make things easier for you if you answer truthfully. Do you know Jansen? He says he knows you.
5: Yes, sir. I know him.
0: Rietveld?
6: Yes, sir.
0: And Van Laar?
7: Yes, sir.
0: Captain!
8: Yes, sir?
0: Take him out to the jeep and hold him there.
8: Yes, sir. Come on, Fogel.
4: That was very smart, sir.
0: What was?
4: Well, about the woods being south of here, sir, and the pigeon flying the other way. That got him, sir.
0: Godfrey, there are no woods south of here. The woods are north of here, and so are the German lines. He was lying from the start, so he trapped himself. And they usually do.

Fogel was the German agent. He made a full confession involving Janssen, Rietveld, and Van Laar. They were tried together by a Dutch military court and convicted.

0: You've been listening to Spycatcher with Bernard Archard as Colonel Oreste Pinto. The script was written by Robert Barr and the program produced for the BBC.
1: When I fall in love, it will be forever.
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0: once upon a time there was an engineer.
1: Choo-choo Charlie was his name, we hear.
0: He had an engine and he sure had fun. He used good and plenty candy to make his train run.
2: Charlie says, well, my good and plenty. Charlie says, really ring the bell. Charlie says, love my good and plenty. Don't know any other candy that I love so well.
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0: Pursuit. A criminal strikes and fades quickly back into the shadows of his own dark world. And then, the man from Scotland Yard, the famous Inspector Peter Black, and the dangerous, relentless Pursuit. When man hunts man. In just a moment, tonight's story.
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0: Now, with Ben Wright starred as the famous Inspector Peter Black of Scotland Yard, we bring you tonight's story, Pursuit and the Ladies of Farthing Street.

0: Maggie Foger.
1: I hardly see a thing, sir. Well,
2: this is right, Muppet. You see the sign?
1: Oh? Oh, yeah. Just wait now, Spicer.
2: You got the time?
1: It's 8:30 on the dot.
2: We'll give it 10 minutes. We can't tell.
1: I don't know, sir. These anonymous letters. So much rubbish, most of them.
2: No, there's always one that isn't.
1: Well, this is one of them. There's a lot of places I'd rather be than here.
2: Oh, you cold, Muppet?
1: Oh, bit of rheumatism, sir. I don't know. That fog is getting in your throat, sir. You can't breathe.
3: A policeman's lot is not a happy one.
4: Happy one.
1: Not off, if I may say so, sir.
4: Yes, you may.
2: We'd better move under the street lamp. You'll be able to see us better. What's the matter?
1: Killer blank, sir.
2: Oh. You ever thought about retiring, Martin?
1: On nights like this, I do, and it's a fact. Oh, what's that bloody dog thing he's doing?
2: Barking?

0: I'll take you in. Police!
1: What is it about you, Marcus?
2: Look at the little beast, will you? What's he got, a rat?
0: I don't think so.
3: Hey, give me that. Come on. Now drop it. Stop it, boy, drop it. It's a shoe.
2: Yes, sir. Drop it. Your hand. Did the dog bite it?
0: No, sir. What?
2: Oh, it must have been on the shoe. Come on, the dog came from over there, I think. Shine your torch that way.
0: Oh, that's nasty, that is.
2: Yes. Well, now we know where he got the shoe.
4: That morning, the Yard had received an anonymous letter to the effect that the writer was in possession of certain facts concerning a murder. We receive a number of such notes weekly, and all are given routine attention. This one, however, I felt was not of the psychopathic variety, and so Muffet and I had obeyed the instructions. We had gone to an abandoned warehouse in West Ferry Road, arrived there at 10:30 that night, and waited. And now we stood over a man lying face down in an alleyway. There was a dark wetness on and around his body. One shoe was missing. I remember noticing a hole in the heel of the sock. And then Muffet was bending over the dead man.
0: Stab wound, sir. Back inside.
2: Hmm. Yeah, I hope it'll turn him over, won't it?
0: Do it now.
2: You know him?
0: No, sir.
2: All right, let's have a look through the pockets. Any identity card?
0: Not yet, sir. What? Here. Oh, William Prue. 363 Burdett Road. It's Limehouse.
2: Let me see the signature. Hold the torch down, will you? Ah, yes. Same writing.
3: The letter we got from the check this morning?
2: That's right. Here.
3: Yes, I'd say it was the same, sir. Well, there's this, too. Something written on the back of a bus ticket, it looks like.
2: Huh? Daffodil and Tulip, Farthing Street. Now, what the devil is that?
3: Oh, best if I know, sir.
2: Well, we'd better have him taken to the Yard. Poor devil. He knew something about a murder, all right. Too much.
4: The next day at the Yard, Sergeant Muffet and I began to work on the identification of the dead man known to us as William Prue. The Fingerprint Bureau, sorting through over 10 million prints in their files, Criminal Record Office to determine the same with photographs. We knew that our task would be considerably simpler were the deceased a known criminal. And further, it was necessary to establish the authenticity of the identity card which every resident of the United Kingdom is required to carry. At 2 o'clock, a report came through on another inquiry which I had made to CRO.
2: Chief Inspector Black here.
5: Hello, Black. This is Criminal Records. Roach speaking.
2: Oh, hello, Roach. I hear you broke your arm the other day.
5: Nothing serious. Fell off the ladder up here. I say about that address, 363 Burdett Road. Belongs to a chap named Stephen Wing.
2: Oh, yes?
5: We haven't got a thing. Clean as a bit.
2: Well, what is the place?
5: As far as we know, a boarding house. Mostly seamen. Wing's registered with the police. All perfectly legitimate.
2: Oh, I see. Is there anything about William Prue yet?
5: Half a tick. William Prue proper? Right. Hello?
2: Yes?
5: Not yet. We'll let you know, probably an hour.
2: All right, thanks very much, Roach. I say, take care of your arm.
5: I shall. Say hello to old Moff. Bye-bye.
2: Chief Inspector Black here.
6: Off it, sir. I'll trace that bus ticket we found. Daffodil and Tulip, Farthing Street.
2: Oh, good.
6: It's a tea shop in Kent.
2: Righto. Well, look, nothing's come in here, so have the car brought round, will you? I'll run down to the place.
6: Right.
4: The Daffodil and Tulip turned out to be a very pleasant cottage without the remotest sign of either daffodil or tulip growing in the gardens. It had been remodeled to attend the public needs, but retained the charm of a private dwelling. The season was evidently slow, and I was received by a very large maiden lady who bore down on me like a ship of the line.
7: Good afternoon, Eugene, sir. Would you like to go over there? You can see the white turkeys. Of course, they're molting and rather bad-tempered. This way, please. Such delightful weather, don't you think?
4: Madam...
7: Miss Montague, don't you know?
4: I'm from Scotland Yard. Chief Inspector Black.
7: Oh, then you haven't come for tea?
4: No.
7: Oh, he hasn't come for tea, Letty dear. Turn off the gas. We saw you coming up the path. Business has been a little awkward, don't you know?
4: Yes, I understand. Now, I wonder if I may ask you one or two questions.
7: Oh, is it about the grocer's bill? Letty!
8: Yes, sir. Coming in?
7: Meet Mitten and I are partners. Such a dear little place, don't you think?
8: Is there a change, dear?
7: Letty, this gentleman is a policeman. He wants to ask us questions.
8: Good heavens.
4: It concerns a man named William Prue. Are you acquainted with him?
8: Prue? William Prue?
7: No, we're not.
8: Oh, no.
4: We found a bus ticket which bore on the reverse side this address.
8: How very odd.
7: It's very.
4: During the past week or two, do you remember serving any men? Maybe roughly dressed, possibly seamen?
7: We do not cater to common people, Inspector.
8: Oh, no, never. Not vagabond, surely not.
4: Well, this man was about 45. 5'7", about 10 stone. Had gray hair. Nose was broken. Blue eyes.
7: You speak as though he's dead.
4: I'm afraid that he is.
8: Oh, dear, how hard is he sick? It was only last week.
4: Then you recognize the description?
7: Yes. He said he'd known Percy, Miss Minton's brother.
8: Oh, dear.
7: We didn't know his name, though.
4: May I speak to Mr. Minton, please? Does he live here?
7: Well, I never.
8: I think I'm going to cry.
7: I'm so sorry, dear. That was most unkind, Inspector. Everybody knows. Most unkind.
4: I'm afraid I don't...
7: You must have known about Percy. Everybody does.
4: Miss Montague, what does everybody know?
7: You say you're a policeman. You should know. Percy has been in prison for 15 years now. He was sent there for murder.

0: When your hair starts thinning out, don't ignore it. Do something about it. And the thing to do when excessive falling hair is caused by infectious dandruff is use Double Dandrine, a remarkable dandruff product that gives such effective relief that even in some of the most stubborn cases, results have been amazing. Double Dandrine really works because it destroys the germ Phytirosporum ovale, which many outstanding authorities say is a common cause of infectious dandruff. Only by destroying this germ can you get the real dandruff relief you need. Preparations that simply remove loose dandruff have no effect on it. But Double Dandrine, which is completely safe to use, actually kills this dandruff-causing germ on contact. So if your hair is falling out excessively because of infectious dandruff, try dousing your scalp with Double Dandrine, the remarkable dandruff product that guarantees dandruff relief or your money back. Tomorrow, get Double Dandrine.
1: Now, the second act of Pursuit and the Ladies of Farthing Street.

0: How could you be so cruel, so heartless?
1: Miss Montague, I didn't know. I'm sorry, but I'm afraid I must still trouble you for some facts.
0: I thought at first that you were a gentleman. I perceive that you are not. What is it that you wish to know?
1: This man we'll call Prue. Did he give any reason for speaking of Mr. Minton? Or did he want to see him? Or was he a friend?
0: He said so, that he had known him some time ago.
1: Where?
0: He didn't say.
1: You said that he gave no name?
0: He did not. He had his tea, like a gentleman, and then went away.
1: And you didn't tell him where Mr. Minton was?
0: Certainly not.
1: Did the murder of which Mr. Minton was convicted take place in London?
0: Yes.
1: I see.
0: Now, Inspector, I have nothing more to say. Neither, I'm sure, has Miss Minton.
1: She had never seen or heard of the man before.
0: No, never.
1: Do you wish to tell me where Mr. Minton was sent?
0: Dartmoor Prison. Good afternoon.
1: I had been far from satisfied with my interview at the Daffodil and Tulip tea shop. There were several questions unanswered and others still to be asked. I felt, though, at the time that the knowledge I had gained would be amplified by whatever evidence had been uncovered at the yard. When I reached the office, the reports were already on my desk.
2: Here we are, sir.
1: Ah, got it. Yes, this is our man, Prue, all right.
2: Oh, sir?
1: Uh-huh. Fingerprint Bureau. William Henderson, age 46, et cetera, et cetera. Now listen to this, Moffitt. CRO report. William Henderson, 3 arrests, 2 convictions at 1925, 1931, 1948. Yes, with the last 2 put him away. Now, let's see. The first count was burglary, insufficient evidence. And then forgery in 1931 and 1948. Petty stuff, though. Yes, interesting here.
2: Something to...
1: He was in Dartmoor on the last conviction.
2: Oh, you think he knew Minton there?
1: And we're going to find out. Well, the identity card is obviously a fraud, and so is the name Prue. Now, look here. I want you to find everything in the file on Minton's case.
2: Right, you are, sir.
1: I'm going to call the governor at Dartmoor and arrange for an interview tomorrow. Fifteen minutes later, I was leafing through the file of Percival Minton. The murder and subsequent trial were remarkably uniform in their simplicity. Minton had shot and killed a friend who was visiting his flat. They had been drinking and a quarrel. No witnesses, only the admission of guilt on the part of the accused. His sister, Miss Letitia Minton, had been attending a play with a companion, Miss Edwina Montague. On their return, they were met at the door by Minton, who told them to call the police. This was done, and the case for the crime was completed 3 months later, Minton pleading guilty. Sentence, life imprisonment. The next day, Moffitt and I drove through a cold, gray mist and arrived that evening at the lonely pile of stone, which is Dartmoor. We went immediately to the governor's office.
3: Now, Inspector, you wish to see Minton. And on the phone, you were inquiring about a release prisoner.
1: Yes, Henderson, sir. William Henderson.
3: Ah, yes.
1: Tell me, did they share a cell?
3: Just a moment. Minton has been in the second gallery since his arrival. It was 1936, October the 20th.
1: Uh-huh.
3: And Henderson was brought here May the 12th, 1948. He was in the first gallery, cell number 6. No, they were never together.
1: Oh, I see. Would there have been any possibility of a close friendship between these two?
3: It's rather doubtful. Minton is a long-term prisoner, class number 3 medically. He's on task, over 60. Henderson was class number 1. He was employed sewing mail bags.
1: Uh-huh.
3: And their recreation periods were separate. Now, their chances for contact were nil, I should say.
1: Would there be any way of knowing if the two men had known each other previous to Henderson's arrest? I mean, possibly visits by Henderson to Minton?
3: I don't think so. However, that will take some time. We'll have to go through the visitor's book.
1: Yes, very well, sir. And now, if I may, I'd like to talk to the prisoner.
3: Of course. I'll have one of the staff take you.
1: The rules of English prisons are rigidly enforced, both the convict and visiting official. In order to question Percival Minton, I had to submit to the presence of a member of the prison staff. Now, this is a provision which protects police and prisoner alike from the possible suggestion that in questioning, coercion was used. In America, it's called the third degree. The guard led me to the second gallery and past quietened cells where men dressed in gray sat smoking or reading. They looked up, eyes alight with a momentary interest, and then were gone from my sight.
4: Hello, Percy. Got a visitor for you.
5: Huh?
4: After you, sir.
1: Minton?
5: I haven't done something wrong.
4: Now, Percy, no lip.
1: That's all right. Minton, since you've been here, have you run across a man named William Henderson?
5: Henderson? No.
1: Are you sure? Gray hair? Broken nose?
5: That description would fit half of Dartmoor. Eh, Sonny?
4: No, no, Percy.
1: He says that he was an old friend of yours.
5: I have no old friends, no young ones either.
1: Oh. He went to see your sister 2 weeks ago.
5: No, no, no. That's not true. He didn't. I don't believe.
1: Then you didn't know him?
5: No, I didn't. I just don't want my sister to know anybody from this place. Nobody, not even me. I don't allow her to visit. You're lying to me.
1: I'm not, Minton. Now, this man was found dead, murdered. He had an address in his pocket. The Daffodil and Tulip Tea Shop.
5: He didn't. He didn't. No, no, no, he didn't. No.
4: Easy on, Percy.
1: We received a letter from Henderson. He stated that he knew something about a murder. He wished to give us that information.
5: I told you, I don't know this person. He doesn't know me. Please leave me alone. It's not fair. You shouldn't be allowed to follow me in here. I'm paying. You have no right. I'm a murderer. This is what I live now.
4: Thank you,
5: Percy. I'm paying for what I did.
4: Quiet.
5: Leave my sister alone and leave me alone. Go away. Go away.
1: There was something rather terrible about his passion. He was a very little man with a gentle face now transformed. Tears streamed from his eyes and the voice became shrill, almost a scream. I left the guard to quiet him, and as I walked back to the governor's office, I was reminded of a phrase from some dimly remembered novel. There is no loneliness to compare to the loneliness of a prison night.

0: The governor's records in the visitor's book showed no indication that Henderson had ever come to see Minton. The supposition then was that there had been no contact between the men in Dartmoor. Therefore, it was our job to link them elsewhere. And we proceeded with this theory the following day. And put as many men as you can spare on it, will you? And in particular, find out Henderson's whereabouts between 1932 and 1936. There's not much else we can do at the moment, Marvin.
1: I'm afraid not, sir.
0: There has to be a motive. But why kill Henderson?
1: Maybe there's no connection between Minton and him at all.
0: No, there's something there. Why did Henderson go to the tea shop in Kent? Now, we've got to assume that he knew he wouldn't find Minton there.
2: Why?
1: I'm so defined now, sir.
0: You know, there's a funny thing, Muffet. According to Minton, he never allowed his sister to visit him. I just wonder... Hello, Black here.
3: Hello, Inspector. This is Governor Rexford, Dartmoor.
0: Oh, yes, sir.
3: Look here. I made further inquiries about her men. Now, a year ago, there was a mild influenza epidemic here. The hospital report states that both Henderson and Minton were admitted.
0: Good. Go on, sir.
3: It's better than that. They were in the same ward for 2 weeks, next to each other. Is that what you're looking for?
0: Wonderful. Thank you very much, sir. Up to that moment, there was no positive proof. But 3 hours later, we had it. A date on a bus ticket, and 2 gray hairs which biological laboratory found on the clothing of the dead man. And when I went back to the Daffodil and Tulip, I knew who had murdered William Henderson. It only remained to learn why.
4: Have you come for tea this time?
0: No, Miss Minton. Is there an office where we can have a few words?
4: Oh, dear, but the customers...
0: I'm afraid that can't be helped.
4: Well, then, perhaps in the pantry. Edwina's there.
0: Well, I should like to speak to her, too.
5: Daddy, crumpets for the end table here. Oh, well, I'll attend to this, dear. You take the tea.
0: No, Miss Montague. Tea will have to wait. Now, you told me that a man had come to your shop a week ago asking about Mr. Minton.
5: It's true, it is.
0: I'm sure of that, Miss Minton. And you didn't see him after that?
5: No, did we, Edwina? We did not.
0: Well, I have here a bus ticket which proves that he made a trip down here the day before he died.
5: I'm sure.
0: There are 2 long gray hairs which were found on the deceased's clothing. I believe they'll be shown to be yours, Miss Montague.
5: How stupid of you. Why should I dream of...
0: Killing the man? It may be better if you told us. However, I must warn you that anything you say will be taken down in evidence.
5: Edwina, what does he mean?
0: I suggest, Miss Montague, that the murdered man was in possession of certain facts which he had obtained from Miss Minton's brother. Facts with which he was attempting to blackmail you.
5: No.
0: That you were unable to meet his demands and killed him.
5: I did do it, didn't I, Edwin? Stop it, Reggie. Yes, I killed him. You're quite right.
4: Didn't I, Edwina, all this time you said...
5: She had nothing whatsoever to do with this, Inspector. I killed him. He came here a week ago. And then again the night before... It happened. He said he'd tell the police about something. What doesn't matter. Then he told me that if I'd meet him at 10:15 at the warehouse on West Ferry Road with £1,000, he wouldn't say anything to the police. We had no money. So I went there and stabbed him. I confess. Forgive me, Letty.
0: Why? Miss Montague, why did you do it?
4: I know why.
5: Stop it!
4: I can hear you.
5: No! I'm sorry, dear. I'm so sorry.
4: I thought Cecilia behaved strangely after the man came to see us. She said it was nothing, but I know her. You get to know people whom you love.
5: No! No, don't listen to her!
4: I never really believed you were Percy, Edwina. Inspector, my brother is in prison for what I did. He took the blame for the murder I did 15 years ago.

0: Yes, it's true.
1: And you were willing to ruin your life for Hermanton?
0: It's not ruined, Inspector. I haven't been so unhappy here. I've known that what I did was right. My father would have wanted it.
1: Your father?
0: Oh, yes. He died a long time ago. He asked me to take care of Letty. I always took care of her, you know. And then 15 years ago, she must have been 35 then, she met a man, not at all a suitable person, you know. She became infatuated. I didn't realize how much so. Father would never have approved. Oh, it was disgusting.
1: Why did she kill him?
0: She was drunk one evening, revoltingly drunk. Didn't know what she was doing. Edwina and I, she was a very old friend, you know, we had gone to a play. Well, Letty invited that man to our flat. It happened just before we came home. The shame would have killed Father had he been alive.
1: And so you took the blame for what she did?
0: Edwina agreed to look after her, just as Father would have wanted me to do.
1: And you weren't aware that you told all this to Henderson when you were in the hospital together?
0: I know. I was quite ill. I suppose delirious. Now I expect I shall have to leave here. I wonder what it would be like outside.

It was a sensational trial, sordid and tragic. The odd little man who had relinquished 15 years of his life was pardoned. He soon afterwards disappeared. The Daffodil and Tulip is once again a private cottage in Farthing Street, Kent. Pursuit. And the pursuit is ended.

0: Hold it. 15 seconds from now, you'll see the picture he just took. See? With a Polaroid land camera, you get bright, sharp pictures in 15 seconds. Snap, pull, peel. It's that easy. Is there any better way to get pictures of the family?
1: You know, some marmalades get some of their tang from added flavoring. While Robertson's Golden Shred gets all of its tang from Seville oranges. What would you rather have for breakfast?
2: Will you have a polo, dear Liza? Dear Liza, will you have a polo, dear Liza? Polo.
3: How very kind of you, dear Henry. I most certainly will. I'll have three or four or maybe more.
2: But you take the old tube.
3: Because they happen to be my tube of polo, dear Henry. Have one. Mm.
4: Then how much is that vase?
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0: It's time to join the American Family Robinson again on their camping trip at the barren shack in the woods. The relaxation of camp life has been somewhat disturbed during the past week by a professional quarrel between Luke and Myra over who is the greater radio star. Myra, you will remember, has her own radio program back in Birch Falls. But Luke made a special broadcast from the barren shack and received a great amount of fan mail from the husbands in his audience, which has convinced Luke that he should continue his radio work. He is also convinced that he ought to be a better husband himself in order to set an example for his listeners. Yesterday, after returning from a hiking trip to a nearby mountain, Luke, Myra, the Baron, and Aunt Agatha found Twink Pennybacker waiting for them at the shack. Myra was annoyed and more than ever determined that the camping group should return to Birch Falls as soon as possible. And so now the next morning, while the women folks are finishing the chores inside the shack, we find the Baron and Luke outside loading the truck for the trip home. Let's listen.
1: Baron, hand me that mattress roll.
2: Yeah.
1: I think I can slide it in here alongside the camp stove.
2: Yeah. Take one end. It is heavy.
3: Oh, all right.
2: Yeah.
1: Good. Well, guess this finishes the packing. Now, as soon as the women folk appear, we can start rolling.
4: Yeah. Miss Pennybacker.
1: Oh.
5: Say, you're not really going to have her on your program.
1: Well, I don't know, but I thought the idea might give Myra pause.
5: It gave her pain, not pause.
4: Ah, Miss Pennybacker, beautiful outdoors today, huh? Isn't it?
6: Oh, it's wonderful. It's really a shame to have to go back to town.
1: Oh, well, it was a nice vacation while it lasted, or at least pretty nice.
6: Well, didn't you have a good time, Mr. Robinson?
1: Oh, so-so. You ladies all finished with the dishes? Everybody ready to go?
6: Well, most ready. They told me to go outside while they finished up. They said I was only in the way.
5: But you're certainly nothing to be here, is she, Luke?
1: I should say not.
6: Can't I be of any help here?
1: No, thanks. We're all finished loading the trunk. We're just waiting for the ladies.
4: Miss Pennybacker, the only thing you could do for us is just stand there and add your decoration to the scenery.
6: Oh, Baron, you're so sweet.
1: Yeah, mighty pretty dress you're wearing today, Miss Pennybacker. One of the numbers from the store?
6: Oh, yes, it is.
1: Uh-huh.
6: Oh, but it's paid for, really. I paid for it, Mr. Robinson.
1: Oh, no, I didn't mean that.
5: That frock certainly becomes you, Miss Pennybacker. It's as fresh and blooming as you are.
1: I was going to say you looked as though you got a good sleep in spite of all the commotion last night.
6: I did. It must be the mountain air. You know, Mr. Robinson, I think you look better since you've been up here.
1: Well, I certainly thank you for that.
6: It seems such a pity you have to go back to Birch Falls. And now you've got the radio to think about besides taking care of the Emporium.
1: Oh, did you hear me on the air the other night?
6: Oh, I did, and I think you were wonderful.
5: Didn't you hear me, too? I was on the same program.
6: Oh, yes, Baron, I heard you. But really, Mr. Robinson, I thought you were so appealing.
1: Yeah, so did 536 other people. That's how many fan letters I got. Not bad, huh?
6: I think that's marvelous.
1: Yeah. So I think I'll stay on the air regularly. And say, about those invoices, Miss Pennybacker, I want to check them over very carefully.
7: Well, we're all ready. Oh. Let's get in the truck and go back. Come on, everybody. Come on, Aunt Agatha.
8: Well, I just locked the front door. Here's the key, Baron.
9: Thank you.
7: Where's the hand luggage?
1: Oh, everything's in the truck. Now let's see where we'll sit down. Let's see. Perhaps Miss Pennybacker, the Baron, and I can ride in the front seat.
7: Now, just a minute.
6: Oh, I have my own car. I mean, Eddie Meeker loaned me his.
1: Oh, well, of course. How else could you have gotten here? Well, in that case, in order to lessen the congestion in the truck, perhaps I'd better ride back to town with Miss Pennybacker in her
7: Luke?
1: Car. All right.
5: Maybe I should be the one to ride back with Miss Pennybacker. I could help her with the driving.
6: Oh, that would be nice.
7: If anybody rides back with Miss Pennybacker, it ought to be Aunt Agatha. She'd be more comfortable in the truck, and then the Baron, Luke, and I could ride in the front seat.
6: Why, of course.
8: All right. Suits me. Well, come on, young woman. Open the door and let's get started. And you can drive me right straight home. I want to get to bed and get rested for vacation.
6: Now, you just lean back and be comfortable. Goodbye, everybody. See you later.
1: Goodbye.
5: Bye.
1: Be sure to make the first left turn at the state road, you know. Yeah. Well, I guess I might as well drive going back. Nobody objects. Get in, Myra.
7: I don't object, but just be careful. That's all I ask.
1: Yeah. Now, just keep your knees away from the gear shift, Myra. Oh, that's fine. That's fine. That's all right. All right. Now, we all set?
2: Okay, let's go.
1: Off we go.
3: Hello. Do you have to make it jounce so much?
1: I can't help it, Myra. It's the road.
3: Well, then why don't you get in second gear or even in first?
1: Because I'm driving this car and I'm going to do it the way I think best.
3: Oh, you can be so stubborn.
4: Personally, I think it is time you two declared a truce. The war between you has lasted long enough.
1: But I didn't start it. I don't want war.
4: Yes, I know. Nobody ever says they want war. But I notice the human race is constantly having wars just the same.
7: Well, generally speaking, it seems to me that it must be the prophets in war that convince the rich people that it's good business to lead the masses, the cannon fodder, into war.
1: Now, once again, Myra, I don't agree with you.
4: And neither do I, Myra. As a matter of fact, the people today who say that warmongers are abroad in the land are having a hard time putting the finger on so-called big business.
7: How do you know that, Baron?
4: Well, for example, I heard a United States senator on the radio the other night, and this particular senator has been one of the leading pacifists and isolationists.
7: What did he say?
4: Well, of course, he made the usual statement that the international bankers are seeking to force the United States into war.
7: Well, aren't they?
1: I don't think so. They undoubtedly have sense enough to know that they'd lose by any such intervention.
7: Well, I hope they know it.
4: Oh, they know it, all right. But the important thing, Myra, is that this same senator absolved everybody else from being a warmonger, including big business. He even cited a statement by the president of the largest automobile firm in the country to support his statement that industry is for peace.
7: Oh, he did.
1: He might have quoted others on the same subject, including the National Association of Manufacturers. Because businessmen know that modern war means losses, not profits.
7: That may be so, Luke, but you're not trying to say that there's no pro-war sentiment in the country.
1: Oh, of course there is, Myra. My only point is that what pro-war sentiment there is goes deeper than any consideration of financial profits, and any attempts to imply that such sentiment is inspired by a selfish few does violence to the evidence.
7: I hope so. I only hope you're right.
4: Of course he's right. Luke is generally right. That is, when it comes to national affairs.
1: And at least I try to be right about domestic affairs, too. That's why I'm going back to work at the Emporium so peacefully.
7: And I hope all I hope is that the things stay peaceable. Now, the way I feel, Luke, is that if you pitch in at the store and try to get your mind off some of this radio nonsense...
1: Myra, how can you refer to my radio success as nonsense? Why...
4: I realize that the way of the peacemaker is hard, but might it not be a good idea for this truce to last at least until we get back to Birch Falls?
1: That's a great idea, Baron. Now, say, where'll we go first, the house or to the store?
7: Oh, as long as we're probably going to get in there before 5, I think we ought to drop in at the Emporium. Just to see how things are.

0: And some hours later, the truck containing Luke, Myra, and the Baron drives up to the front of the Robinson Emporium.
1: Good. Well, it's only 4:30. That'll give us time to go inside and see how everything is at the store.
2: Yeah, with Wilbur in charge, I dare say things haven't changed very much. Oh, good. There he is now. Hello. Hello, Wilbur.
1: Hello, Wilbur.
3: Hello, folks. I saw you drive up, so I came out. Now, listen, folks. You'd better prepare for a shock.
2: But, Wilbur, what's
3: That's this? All I say. Prepare for a shock.
1: Good heavens.
4: What has happened?
3: Everything has happened. But the main item is that Windy Bill took advantage of Aunt Agatha and Luke's absence to come over here and run the store himself.
1: Oh, he did he? Just wait until I see...
3: I did everything I could to stop him,
2: but... has anything serious gone wrong, Wilbur?
3: Well, all I can say is you'd better come in and find out for yourselves, but... I'm warning you, things is awful.
1: Well, we'll just go in and see what's what. Come on, Luke. No, Baron, don't come.
5: But if I can be of any help...
1: Well, we may be in here for some time, and you'd better drive the truck over to Aunt Agatha's and unload the luggage.
5: All right, Myra.
1: Very nice. Well, now, Luke, we'll go in the store and settle accounts with Windy.
2: Why, of course. Yeah.
1: Good gracious. What are all those balloons doing up on the ceiling?
2: Oh, well... Looks rather festive.
3: Oh, Windy thought that up himself. He says he wants the place to have a carnival spirit, sort of like a World's Fair.
1: World's Fair.
2: Myra, look. Why?

0: carnival spirit, sort of like a World's Fair.
1: World's Fair.
2: Myra, look. Look. Why, there's a splashing fountain of water right in the middle of the store. Right where the glove department used to be.
0: Oh, that ain't nothing. Well, you see the roller skating.
2: What roller skating? I don't see any.
0: Wendy rents out the store every Tuesday, Thursday, and Saturday night for roller skating in the aisles between the counters.
1: Wilbur, where is Wendy? I want Luke to deal with him right away.
0: Oh, he's lolling in his office. I mean, Luke's office, thinking up some new scheme.
1: Luke, you go in there and see him. No, Wilbur, I think you'd better go in there and bring him out here.
0: Mm-hmm.
1: Luke and I will deal with him together.
2: Fine.
1: Now, when he comes out, Luke, I want you to give him short shift. Throw him right out of here.
2: I only hope he hasn't put in any more changes that we can't see with the naked eye.
1: The unmitigated gall of him, spending Aunt Agatha's hard-earned money to make an amusement park out of the store. Oh, good, here he is now.
3: Why, hello, folks. Yeah. Glad to see you back.
1: Hello, Wendy.
0: I think I'll just tend to some business in the cellar a minute.
3: Why, Myra, Lukey, you look great. Have a good time?
1: William Tecumseh Winkle, I'd like to know who gave you permission to change this store to suit your fancy. And furthermore,
2: No, that's enough, Myra. You leave this to me. I'll handle this. Now, Wendy.
3: What's the matter? Don't you like the changes in the store?
2: Wendy, for the first time in your life, I think you've really done something constructive.
1: Luke Robinson.
2: Now, please, Myra, keep quiet. You wanted me to handle this, and I will.
3: You really like the stuff I put in? The balloons, the fountain?
2: I think it's all great. Shows imagination, scope. And I like the roller skating idea, too.
1: Luke, you must be
2: Myra, I told you to keep out of this. Wendy, I'm beginning to think you're a business genius after all.
3: Well, now, that's what I've always said.
2: And you're absolutely right.
1: Now, see here, Luke, if you won't kick Wendy out, I will.
3: Kick me out?
2: No, never mind, Wendy, never mind. I'll protect your interests.
1: Look, you make me sick and tired. Why are you suddenly defending Wendy?
2: Why shouldn't I defend him? He's my brother-in-law, isn't he? And as an ideal husband...
1: Ideal husband?
2: And as an ideal husband, the titular leader of all the husbands in Birch Falls, I feel that all of us husbands ought to be more tolerant. We ought to be kinder to our brothers-in-law.

0: But suppose this movement should spread. What would happen to the ancient custom of baiting your brother-in-law? In fact, we wonder what will happen between Luke and Windy. Will Luke be able to stand the strain of being kind and tolerant to Windy Bill? Listen to our next program, and until then, goodbye. The American Family Robinson, which is broadcast regularly over this station, is written by Marjorie Bartlett and Douglas Silver and presented by the National Industrial Council.
1: 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Now top brass at always tell me they want an alternative. Still with same wheat germ goodness, but a bit softer like and less crusty. I told them I'm too old to change my ways now. I'll put one at Lads onto it. Very nice, young Harold. If you like that sort of thing.
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0: friends. This is John Steele. We're back this week to bring you another story of action and excitement. So sit back, relax if you can, and listen. Because this is an unusual tale of far-off places. As I've said before, these stories are not mine, but those of friends and people I've met in my travels. Our story this week happened to Mickey Banion, whom I came to know while I was working overseas for the State Department. I've asked Mickey to come over and tell the tale himself, so here he is. Mickey?
1: Excitement. Brother, that's something I've been living on all my life. Things were never going to settle down for this baby. And that's why when I got in the Army, I signed up for the OSS, Office of Strategic Service to the highbrows, action and excitement to the guys that were in it. After the war was over, I stayed on with the State Department as a special agent, and I'd had several assignments, mostly routine stuff, and life was getting kind of dull. I just about made up my mind to move on to something else when I was ordered to Ankara. Ankara, during the war, a hotbed of political intrigue where enemy agents rubbed shoulders in the many cafes and where the dirtiest, most unscrupulous politics in the world were played. This assignment I liked. My orders read to report to Steele at the consulate, so I checked in at a reasonable hotel, cleaned up, and beat it over to Steele's office.
0: Hello, Banion.
1: Hi.
0: I expected you 2 days ago.
1: Well, I got held up in Paris.
0: Your paper's out of order?
1: Call it whatever you like.
0: Oh.
1: Okay, how many times does a guy get to Paris?
0: Washington said you were the best they had.
1: I must remember to send him an orchid.
0: There won't be any time for that kind of stuff from now on.
1: This is a business with me, Steele. When it's time to play, I do it. When there's work to be done, I'm pretty good at that, too.
0: We'll see.
1: Well, what's it all about?
0: Remember an agent by the name of Lockridge?
1: Yeah.
0: He was sent out on this assignment 3 months ago.
1: When did he last check back?
0: He didn't.
1: That's what happens when little boys don't eat their spinach, huh?
0: Something like that.
1: Okay.
0: Come over here and take a look at this map.
1: Yeah.
0: The area shown here is most familiarly called the Near East.
1: Amazing.
0: And since the war, this entire area has been in political ferment.
1: Go on.
0: Many of these countries have resorted to free elections to determine their political future.
1: Yeah.
0: There are a group of powers that are most interested in seeing these elections go in any direction other than democratic.
1: And they shall remain nameless.
0: It goes without saying that we are just as interested in any political future other than totalitarianism.
1: Obviously.
0: So far, we've batted about 500.
1: That's not good enough.
0: Not when compared to the political character of this area before the war.
1: I see.
0: Well, that's the background. Here's the specific problem.
1: My job.
0: That's right. An election will be held in this area here within the next 3 weeks. It is vitally important that it go democratic.
1: Well, what's it look like?
0: Ordinarily, it would look very good. Its past history has been democratic. It's the popular choice.
1: Well, then what's the problem?
0: In these small countries, government structure is often weak, being largely an Arab population. Power has been seized by a strong few.
1: Go on.
0: These powerful few have their own standing armies, have the power of life or death over their subjects. They're actually feudal lords.
1: Even today?
0: Yes. The strongest of these lords is Rashid Sayed.
1: Rashid
0: Sayed. He controls approximately 20,000 votes in the coming election.
1: Well, that's more than Gallup gave Truman.
0: Just recently, old Rashid has shown signs of fabulous wealth, such as he never had before. And we believe that powers unfriendly to the democracies are buying off those 20,000 votes.
1: Any idea how?
0: Certainly not in cash. Rashid is a sly, wily trader. We believe there is some connection between the sudden wealth of Sayed and the increased supply of hashish in Egypt and Palestine.
1: You mean there's that much money in drugs?
0: Hashish can be bought for $20 a pound here and sold for $200 a pound in Egypt. How's 1,000% profit sound to you?
1: I could manage to exist.
0: Well, that's it. If we discover that Rashid makes his money in narcotics, we can remove him before the election. That's all that's necessary. Without his direction, the election will be honest.
1: That's all, huh?
0: Well, except to point out that obviously there are others who would prefer that Rashid be left alone. They may feel rather strongly on the subject.
1: Yes, I can understand.
0: Banion, this is not international politics as the folks back home know it. We throw the book away in this game. When you're being dealt that way, you deal back the same way, only a little faster, or you don't survive. This is buy and sell. Compromise here and win a hand there and try to outthink and outsmart the others or get out of the game. This is the hard, cold, practical side of this business.
1: Well, when do I leave?
0: Tonight.
1: I just got here.
0: You've got 3 weeks.
1: Oh, it'll be back in two. And have the most beautiful blonde in anchor awaiting. I never worked more than 2 weeks without play.
0: Good luck.
1: Good luck to you. You've got to find a blonde in Turkey.

one man on a relentless search at a strange and beautiful woman and the answer in the shifting sands of the desert. That's our story, The Mission, taken from the files of John.

0: I bought Steele's story with a grain of salt. That kind of cops and robbers stuff was all right during the war, but the war was over. Well, 2 days after my talk with Steele, I was in jail back. My paper said I was the foreign representative for an American import-export firm, so I had no trouble getting a room at the only hotel in town. The first night, I headed straight for the only bar. I learned a long time ago that more often than not, the local bar is the town's city hall.
1: Good evening, Effendi. A table, yes?
0: Yeah, I'll take a table.
1: Follow, please.
0: Okay.
1: Here, please.
0: No, I like that one by the wall.
1: Yes, Effendi.
0: Ah, that's better.
1: Eat, yes?
0: Yeah. What do you got?
1: Effendi.
0: Oh. Look, I don't care. Just bring me the best.
1: Best? Yes.
0: Oh, and waiter.
1: Yes, Effendi.
0: Bring me a drink.
1: Drink?
0: Yeah, you know, drink in a glass. Drink.
1: Drink? My whiskey.
0: Yeah.
1: Yes.
2: Hassan does the best he can.
0: What? Hassan?
2: Your waiter.
0: Oh.
2: You are the American?
0: Hmm?
2: News travels fast in Jailbeck.
0: Especially about strangers?
2: Yes. You are staring, Mr. Banyan.
0: Was I?
2: Surprised, perhaps, to find a European in Jailbeck?
0: I guess so, especially one so beautiful.
2: You're generous.
0: I am honest.
1: Whiskey, Effendi.
0: Oh, yeah, one for the lady.
2: Yes, Hassan. Wine, please.
0: Huh. Well, now, you know my name. I don't know yours.
2: Everyone calls me Maria.
0: Is that how it's listed in the phone book?
2: Pardon?
0: I said, what's the last name?
2: Maria will do.
0: Okay, Simone, Maria, Maria, why not?
2: Americans have a strange sense of humor.
0: Well, we wear well.
2: I've heard.
1: Wine, Effendi.
0: Oh, thanks, Hassan. Okay, that's all. Beat it.
2: He is waiting to be paid.
1: Yeah.
0: No credit in Jailbeck?
2: There's an old Muslim proverb that says bad debts make bad friends.
0: Yeah. All right, here you are, Hassan.
1: Thank you, Effendi.
0: Well, here's to a very
3: beautiful...
0: There
3: you are, Maria.
0: What?
3: Looking all over for you.
2: And now you have found me.
3: So I have. Obviously enjoying yourself. No doubt I'm intruding.
2: Don't be foolish, Philip. Captain Arnold, Mr. Banyan.
4: How do you do?
3: Hi.
2: Mr. Banyan is an American.
3: Obviously.
2: Just arrived in Jailbeck.
3: Charming.
2: Captain Arnold commands a mobile unit.
0: No, I didn't know that
3: there were British forces still on duty in the East.
0: No, that there were still mobile units activated.
2: The captain commands a laundry unit.
0: Oh.
3: Do you mean no, Banyan? One doesn't just pick
2: Sit
3: up...
2: Sit down, Philip, and stop explaining.
3: Yes, of course. I stopped by your place.
2: I wasn't expecting you until Thursday.
3: I see.
0: Care for a drink, Arnold?
3: I won't be here that long.
0: Oh, just being neighborly.
3: You're here on business, Mr. Banyan?
0: Yeah.
3: I thought perhaps you might be just passing through.
0: No. My firm is interested in importing tobacco.
3: Oh?
0: If we can get the right price.
5: Are you feeling ill, Mr. Banyan?
0: No, I'm okay.
3: Oh, a guy named Rashid Syed.
2: You are pale, Mr. Banyan.
0: Name of Rashid Syed. I gotta see him.
5: Mr. Alexander?
0: Air.
5: I gotta get out.
2: Hassan.
0: Gotta get air. Oh. The room spun around me dizzily, and then the floor drifted slowly up and hit me in the face. The oldest gag in the book, a dope drink. The next thing I knew, a pinpoint of light shot through the darkness and grew until a white glare burned my eyes. I tried to force them open, but my head throbbed with the pain, so I rose slowly over on my stomach and the light disappeared.
1: Get up, Mr. Banyan.
0: Huh?
1: Get up. You will feel much better.
0: Oh, no.
1: Help our guest up, Hassan.
0: Oh, let go. I can get...
1: Hospitality, my friend.
0: Oh, leave me alone.
1: As you wish.
0: I can get up alone.
1: That's better.
0: Oh, where am I?
1: It is not important.
0: You're Syed.
1: Let me first apologize for my too enthusiastic supporter.
0: Yeah.
1: I asked only that you be brought to me.
0: Oh, what a sucker I was.
1: The manner in which it was accomplished was entirely their own idea. It lacked the finesse of a craftsman.
0: Well, that makes my head feel a lot better.
1: Ah, you are recovered now.
0: Well, I can think anyway.
1: That is good.
0: Well, this is quite a layout.
1: It is enough. A cigarette?
0: Yeah.
1: One of my own, you know.
0: Well, Hassan, the waiter here, is one of your men, huh?
1: His entire family are trusted followers. Eh, Hassan?
4: Yes, Effendi.
0: Okay, Syed, what's on your mind?
1: You are to the point, Mr. Banyan.
0: You didn't bring me here to swap smokes.
1: Pardon?
0: Oh, nothing.
1: We have been expecting you for several weeks, my friend.
0: Oh.
1: Ever since the young Mr. Luckridge had his unfortunate accident.
0: I don't know what you...
1: No one could explain how he got separated from the rest of the hunting party. We searched for days, but you know the desert.
0: So?
1: This is an unfortunate situation. And so unnecessary.
0: Go on.
1: It requires all our ingenuity to protect our guests from harm.
0: Yes, I'll bet.
1: You're a businessman, Mr. Banyan.
0: Yeah.
1: And I'm a man of considerable wealth.
0: I don't get you.
1: Hassan. Oh! Perhaps that will clarify matters.
0: Yes, it does.
1: I can see how concerned I am for your health, my friend.
0: So that's the score.
1: Pardon?
0: You want to buy me off?
1: Let us say that I wish to ensure your safe return.
0: No dice.
1: Hassan. Oh! This could be settled so peacefully.
0: No.
1: I am a very patient man, Mr. Banyan.
0: You can...
1: Perhaps we can persuade you to change your mind.
0: Never
1: Hassan.
0: In a...
1: In a million years. Help our guests.
0: Oh, let go of me.
1: It is unfortunate.
0: We didn't figure this out alone, Syed.
1: Taxing my patience, my friend.
0: Yes, you're peanuts in this game.
1: Mr. Banyan.
0: No, there's an organization behind all this.
1: I have warned you.
0: Your brain. You were just...
1: Hassan.
0: Front man.
1: You are as stupid as the rest. Take him, Hassan.
0: Hassan picked me up, carried me downstairs, and threw me in the back of an old car, and then the big guy climbed in behind the wheel, and we drove off. The car wound in and around the small streets, and I could see the roofs of houses sliding by the top of the door. At last, we stopped, and Hassan carried me into a hut, tossed me down on what seemed to be a couch, and shuffled off into the darkness. He was back in a few minutes with a candle and an old chipped basin full of water.
4: Lie still, Effendi.
0: Give me a drink first.
4: Yes, Effendi.
0: Oh, that's better.
4: Hassan, help.
0: Here, let me throw something water on my face.
4: Oh. Hassan, sorry, hit Effendi.
0: I think maybe you are.
4: Hassan, help.
0: You don't like the boss, huh?
4: Boss?
0: Syed.
4: Rashid Syed, not good man.
0: Yeah, if you can say that again.
4: Effendi?
0: Nothing. What do you mean, help?
4: Hassan, help Effendi go back home.
0: No, that's no good.
4: No good?
0: No, Hassan. Why do you want to help me?
4: Hassan, good Muslim. Rashid Syed, not good Muslim. Rashid Syed, drink whiskey. Kill. Hassan, brother, not kill. Hassan, not kill.
0: Hassan's brother? How many brothers?
4: No more brother.
0: Where is he?
4: Mahmoud, help Effendi.
0: What do you mean, Effendi?
4: Americani.
0: You mean your brother Mahmoud helped the other American?
4: Yes.
0: You mean Lockridge?
4: Yes.
0: Where is Lockridge?
4: Dead.
0: Yeah. Where's Mahmoud?
4: Dead.
0: What happened?
4: Rashid Syed is king. He say Mahmoud not good man. He put Mahmoud and Effendi in sand up.
0: You mean up to their necks?
4: Yes, neck.
0: Look, Hassan, Rashid Syed had your brother killed. That's why you want to help me, right?
4: Hassan, help Effendi go home.
0: No, I can't go home yet, understand?
4: No.
0: No? Look, I have a job to do.
4: Job?
0: Look, Hassan, you know what hashish is?
4: Hashish, good smoke.
0: No, hashish is bad.
4: Bad?
0: Not good. Rashid Syed sends hashish to Egypt. Understand?
4: Egypt, yes.
0: Syed not good man.
4: Rashid Syed drink whiskey and kill.
0: No. Syed not good because he sent hashish to Egypt. Now, Hassan, how hashish go to Egypt?
4: How?
0: Yeah, how? By camel, by car, by train? Hassan, Rashid Syed had your brother killed. Tell me how hashish go to Egypt.
4: In con.
0: What do you mean in can?
4: Follow, please.
0: Hassan motioned to the door and I followed him to the car. We drove out through the town to the desert, and after about a half an hour, Hassan pulled the car off the narrow road and hid it in the shadow of a dune. He motioned me to get out and follow, and we walked through the sand for another 20 minutes, keeping in the shadows as much as we could. Then Hassan stopped short of a big dune and put his finger to his lips. I began to remember Lockridge, and I wondered whether this big guy was on the level. I kept watching him for any quick moves, but he got down on all fours and started creeping up the side of the dune.
6: See, Effendi.
0: It was an army mobile laundry unit. Hassan put his finger to his lips again and started inching down the far side of the dune on his chest. We were almost into the shadow when we saw the sentry round the last truck. Hassan reached up, yanked me by the shoulder, and pulled us both down in darkness. The sentry stopped.
7: Halt! Who goes there?
6: Lie still, Effendi.
0: Hassan, come back!
8: No shoot, Hassan! No shoot!
7: Hassan, what the devil are you doing out here?
8: Follow, Effendi. In truck. Hassan, help!
0: Okay. All right, now you, come on up.
4: See, Effendi, in con.
0: Gas cans. 5 gallon gas cans. There must be 100 of them on this truck alone. You mean there's hashish in every one of these cans?
4: Yes, Effendi, hashish.
0: Of course, why didn't I think of that? Arnold has free entry into all these countries. Nobody would think to inspect his trucks. Listen, come on, Hassan, we got to get out of here.
7: Oh.
0: Come on, we'll grab that jeep.
4: Huh?
0: Get into it. Come on, baby, catch. Come on, will you run? As soon as we were out in the road, I checked the gas gauge and the needle read less than a quarter full. I knew it was going to be close if we made it to Damas. Hassan showed me a road that skirted Jelbek. By dawn, we'd left Syed's town far behind. I'd had time to think, and as far as I could see, there was only one thing to do.
4: Road not good.
0: Yeah, and you can see this dust for miles, too.
4: Effendi?
0: Never mind. Captain Arnold will follow us, Hassan.
4: Yes, Effendi.
0: How many railroads are on Jelbek?
4: Effendi?
0: You know, railroad, train, big car on tracks.
4: Train?
0: Yeah.
4: Damas.
0: No more?
4: No more.
0: Well, I don't know we're headed this way. This is going to be hard to make you understand.
4: Hassan, understand.
0: Look, I want the police to get Rashid Syed. The police, see?
4: Yes.
0: Now, I can't do it alone.
4: Alone?
0: Yeah, by myself. Need Hassan.
4: Yes, Hassan, help.
0: I don't have enough time.
4: Time?
0: Yeah, 10 days. Police, got to have Syed in 10 days. Quick. Yeah, quick, that's it. Thanks, big fella.
4: Yes, Effendi.
0: Now, Hassan, come home with me.
4: Yes.
0: You're my only witness. That ought to be enough.
4: Effendi?
0: Hassan, no hashish in gas can. That puts Syed in jail.
4: Rashid Syed in jail. Good.
0: You understand now. Hassan, go home with Effendi.
4: Hassan, no go Hassan home.
0: No, I guess you can't now. Look, we go to Damas.
4: Yes.
0: Take train to Beirut.
4: Train, yes.
0: But we don't get on train in Damas.
4: Not Damas.
0: No, outside. We jump on when the train moves.
4: Outside, yes. Big hill outside Damas. Train go
8: No, go quick.
0: Ah, that's it. Good. The trees up ahead, huh?
8: Yes.
0: Must be getting near Damas.
8: Yes, Damas.
0: How far?
8: Effendi.
0: Oh, I'm sorry, Effendi. By foot. See, foot walk. How long to Damas?
8: Walk, yes. To sun up high.
0: Noon, huh? About 4 hours by foot. I'll be able to make it in a half an hour by jeep. Oh, no. Come on, baby. Don't quit now. Come on, sweetheart. Run!
9: I'm out of gas, that's that.
8: Effendi.
0: Come on, we may as well start walking.

0: We made it to the outskirts of town by noon. Hassan told me the trains left for Beirut twice a day, and I decided to wait for the night express. We skirted the town, and we reached the hill to the west that would slow up the train and settle down on a grove of trees to wait for darkness. We took turns sleeping, and toward mid-afternoon, Hassan slipped into town to get some food from a friend he said he could trust. When he got back, he told me that Rashid Syed was in Damas and had scoured the town looking for us. About 8 o'clock that evening, we heard the train pulling up the hill, so we rooted to the edge of the grove till it got even with us and then ran for it. I watched Hassan swing on board, then I grabbed a rung and pulled myself on. We worked a door open and started down the corridor. I glanced through the window of each compartment looking for one that was empty. Then I found the one I wanted. Mind if we share your compartment?
1: I beg your pardon.
0: Don't play dumb, baby. Surprise, surprise. One on me, too.
1: I don't know what you have...
0: You helped slip me a Mickey once, remember?
1: One meets so many.
0: Banyan, baby. Mickey Banyan.
1: Oh, yes. The American who became ill.
0: Yeah. Come on in, Hassan. Sit over there. That's better. Nice and cozy. You mind if I pull down the shades? It's a little more private.
1: No, not at all.
0: Ah, it's better. Didn't think I'd be seeing you again.
1: It's not exactly unpleasant.
0: No, it isn't. I think I'll sit right here next to you. Be even cozier.
1: If you do not mind, I think I'll...
0: Sit down, baby. You and I are going to be traveling companions for a while. You know, it's too bad we didn't meet when I had more time.
1: Gentlemen would make time.
0: Yeah, I guess I don't qualify.
1: You do.
0: Thanks.
1: One meets many little boys.
0: Yeah?
1: Very few. Many.
0: You're not particular about the gentle part.
1: That was unkind.
0: Is there anything between a man and a woman that isn't?
1: The right man, the right woman.
0: Haven't met her.
1: Are you sure?
0: No.
1: Sometimes you are too unwise, too busy to know.
0: Yeah.
1: Tell me, Mickey Banyan. Once said I was beautiful. You changed your mind.
0: No, you do.
1: Do you always try to go through ladies' pocketbooks when you kiss them?
0: Most ladies carry lipstick in them.
1: That depends upon the game they're playing.
0: It isn't polite to point guns.
1: Perhaps you had better sit over by Hassan.
0: It's too bad I wasn't a little faster. This might have been an interesting trip. I don't get it.
1: It's quite simple.
0: Well, you tell me then. You hold all the aces.
1: I was sent here to do a job. You upset our plans. I've straightened them out.
0: You mean you?
1: Yes. It's so strange that a woman should do a man's job.
0: But
1: in my country, women work on an equal footing with men.
0: Okay. And why this cat and mouse business?
1: I am a perfectionist.
0: Well, nice to know that I'll die artistically.
1: Won't be long.
0: Oh?
1: Always tell when you're approaching Beirut.
0: How so?
1: The train in the tunnel will muffle the shot.
0: Tunnel. Light switch. Down, Hassan. Yeah. Down. Ah. All right, Hassan, come on, out this way.
2: Yes, Effendi.
0: Gotta get this door open now. All right, as soon as we get out of the tunnel, jump. Now, jump, Hassan. Jump.

0: We worked our way south all the next day, keeping off the roads and diving into haystacks every time anything moved. By late afternoon, we reached the rendezvous point and hid out in the tall grass of a high bluff overlooking the ocean. We took turns sleeping through the afternoon, waiting for darkness, and then about 8 or 9 o'clock, we made our way down the bluff to the beach.
1: Take it easy, Hassan.
2: Yes, sir, indeed.
0: It's not much farther. There. That does it. Now, look, Hassan. We got to get some firewood.
2: Wood?
0: Yeah, wood for fire, see? Warm hands, fire.
2: Fire, yes.
0: And a little pieces, see? Not big, little.
2: Yes.
0: Yeah. Here's some. Here's some more.
3: Oh, yeah, that's it.
0: Hassan, over here.
2: Hassan, help, yes.
0: Atta boy, big fella. Down here now. Okay, now, match. Come on, sweetheart, turn. Ah, caught. Good. Okay, now my cook. Now we signal, see? Boat, pick us up. It's all arranged.
2: Good, Hassan, see.
0: Now, watch out there out on the water.
2: Water, yes.
0: And not yet. We've got to signal again. There. Not yet. Now again. All right, then. Hassan, you hear something?
2: Back on road.
0: Yeah, it's a truck. No answer yet. Well, I got a signal again.
1: Come on, will you see us? Look at us.
0: There it is. They see us. All right, now look, we've got to stamp out this fire. Get it out. That's it.
4: Banyan!
0: What the?
4: You were such a nice man.
0: Oh, come on, Hassan, we got to swim for it. What?
5: Dundee.
0: Come on, Hassan, get up.
5: Not good.
0: Were you hurt?
5: Hassan hurt.
0: Ooh. Bad. All right, I'll carry you.
5: Not good, Effendi.
0: We can't leave you here.
5: Go home, Effendi. Go home.
0: Bunch of maniacs get you to tell you to shreds.
5: Go home.
0: What kind of a guy do you think I am?
5: Hassan, no. No help.
0: Hassan. Yeah. Yeah, I'll go, big fella.

0: Well, at any rate, I'm glad you got back, Banion.
1: Yeah.
0: This is a hard, dirty business.
1: There was one right guy. Stepped in the way of a bullet that would have got me.
0: Yes.
1: I'm sorry I muffed the hand, Mr. Steele.
0: You can't win them all.
1: I suppose that means we'll lose the election.
0: I'm afraid so.
1: Yeah.
0: By the way, I had a cable from Washington. They want you on a job back home.
1: Yeah?
0: I thought that might be good news.
1: Mr. Steele.
0: Yes?
1: I don't suppose you could pull any strings.
0: Might be able to. Why? What do you have in mind?
1: I'd like to stick around for a while.
0: Oh?
1: Somebody once told me that bad debts make bad friends. Well, I got a few I want to settle.
0: I'll see what I can do.
1: Thanks.
2: About that bond you asked for. I think that might be arranged, too.
1: No, thanks. I got a date with a brunette. And this is one I'm going to keep.

The Mission, the story of a man who found you can learn even from defeat. Come back next week, friends. I'll have a fellow who had an unusual adventure fighting every second and tracking down a misplaced time bomb. I like to call it surplus. This is John Steele saying so long and good hunting. In our cast tonight were Connie Lemke, Ross Martin, and Charlie Holmes. John Steele was played by Don Douglas. The orchestra was conducted by Sylvan Levin. Remember, next week, Mutual presents Surplus, another story of suspense and action from the files of John Steele, Adventurer. This is the Mutual Broadcasting System.

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0: 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He'll know how important that is for fast starting and speedy pickup on cold days. And he'll be glad you told him. The Skelly man who sends you Captain Midnight's adventures will appreciate your telling him, too. And now to Captain Midnight. The last time you remember, Chuck Ramsey and his young friend, Frank Crane, accidentally walked into Ivan Shark's disguised plane, hiding in an out-of-the-way field. Not an out-of-the-way field. Not knowing that Shark was hiding inside. Shark then took off with both Chuck and Frank. Hours later, Captain Midnight landed at the Ridgeville Airport and was told of Chuck's disappearance. In our scene today, Captain Midnight and Steve Donovan are in the office of Mr. Maxwell, manager of the visiting plane hangar, discussing plans for tracing Chuck. Let's listen as Steve asks.
1: This search may take days, Captain Midnight. What are we going to do with Ma and Pat and the others in the meantime?
2: Well, we'll get hotel accommodations for Mrs. Donovan and Patsy. Pinky Drake and Slim Poole and young Pablo can stay out here at the field.
1: Well, sure, they can bunk in the pilot's room.
2: How many planes do you think we can get started in the morning, Steve?
1: Well, Southwest Airlines are asking all their relief pilots to take part in the search.
2: Oh, that's fine. And all of the commercial pilots around the field are going to join them, too.
1: Well, what about the Army?
2: Major Steele's taking care of that. He hopes to get a couple of squadrons assigned to the search.
1: Well, the whole thing sure got me buffaloed. I can't understand Chuck's doing a thing like this. He usually lets someone know where he's going.
2: And true enough. That's what makes me certain that something very unusual has happened to him.
1: Well, as far as we can tell, he must have taken this kid he met in the lunchroom up for a ride.
2: Yes. I think Chuck took this kid up for a short hop around the field. Then, after he got in the air, something happened which caused him to fly farther away.
1: Well, it must have been something that Chuck saw, either in the air or on the ground.
2: I don't think it could have been anything on the ground. Because if it was, he'd still be near the airport here.
1: Then maybe it was a plane. Another plane which he saw in the air. He might have followed it.
2: Yes, maybe you've got something there.
1: By George, do you suppose Ivan Shark could be around here somewhere?
2: Well, it's possible. Although I doubt it very much.
1: Well, that would explain everything. If Chuck saw Ivan Shark's plane in the air, he naturally would follow it. And if he did, well, he might be hundreds of miles from here by now.
2: Wait, just a second, Steve. If he saw Ivan Shark's plane in the air and started to follow it, he most certainly would radio a report to the field here. If the chase continued, he'd be sending in messages every few minutes.
1: Yeah, I guess you're right. Well, and that theory's out.
2: No, wait, not definitely. Chuck's radio might have gone haywire.
1: Oh, that's right. Maybe that's what's happened.
2: Yes, sir.
3: Hello, gentlemen. I'm sorry to keep you waiting.
2: Oh, that's all right, Maxwell. You know Steve Donovan here, don't you?
3: Of course I do. We're old friends. Hello, Steve.
1: Hi, Maxwell. I've known Maxwell for years.
2: What did you find out, Maxwell?
3: I've got 12 ships and pilots lined up in my own hangar. They'll be ready to take off at daybreak.
2: Oh, that's great work. Chuck's had a forced landing anywhere around here. We'll find him by noon.
1: I'll say we will. Between the boys from this hangar and Southwest Airlines, we ought to have about 18 ships in the air.
2: Yes, and that doesn't count the Army planes.
3: Well, boys, I don't see how we can miss. And another thing, the weather looks awfully good. Now, pardon me a minute.
2: Yes, of course.
3: Maxwell talking. Who is it? Oh, why, yes, Hilton. Glad to hear from you. Captain Midnight? Well, he's here in my office right now. Okay, we'll wait for you here.
1: Hilton? Who's he?
3: Oh, I don't think you know him, Steve, but probably Captain Midnight does.
2: Hilton? Oh, what's his first name?
3: First name's Fred.
2: Fred Hilton? Well, of course I know him. Is he working around here now?
3: Yes, he was assigned to some special border work recently. I understand Major Steele knows him, too.
2: He should know him. Well.
1: But what does this Hilton want to see Captain Midnight for?
3: You got me there. Said he had some very important news for Captain Midnight.
2: Important news for me, huh? Well, I wonder what it could be.
1: Well, we'll find out pretty soon. Where was he, Max, when he was talking to you?
3: Well, he's over at the administration building. Should be here any second now.
1: Oh, wait a minute. I think I hear someone outside the door now.
4: Well, Fred Hilton, how are you?
5: Glad to see you, Captain Midnight.
6: How are you, Maxwell?
3: Fine, Hilton, fine.
2: Oh, meet a friend of mine, Fred, Steve Donovan. He's pilot for Southwest.
6: Oh, glad to know you, Donovan.
1: Pleased to meet you, Hilton.
2: Maxwell says you've got some news for me, Fred.
6: You bet I have. Plenty.
2: Good.
6: Well, I guess I'd better start at the beginning. Jack Redding, well, you don't know him, Captain Midnight. He's a new man.
2: Mm-hmm.
6: Jack and I have been doing some special work along the border.
2: Yeah, so Maxwell told me.
6: There's been a lot of smuggling going on by plane. And we know the smugglers have been using isolated fields as refueling bases.
2: Mm-hmm.
6: Our instructions were to locate these fields and see if we could break up the gang that way.
2: I understand. Go ahead.
6: I was landing at a field quite a ways west of here this morning to pick up Jack when I saw another ship in the air. Naturally, we are rather suspicious of any planes flying around in that desolate country. So I was tickled to death when the pilot landed.
2: Just a minute. What kind of a plane was it?
6: It was a blue-winged, four-passenger cabin job, Moberly.
1: Great Scott, listen to that. What... Well, that's the plane Chuck was flying.
2: Just a minute. What happened, Fred? Was Chuck Ramsey actually flying that plane?
6: He most certainly was. I asked to see his pilot's license, and he gave it to me. It had his picture and description on it, and his signature.
2: Mm-hmm.
6: Couldn't be any mistake.
3: Well, we're getting somewhere.
1: Was anyone with him?
6: Yes, there was. Young kid who said his name was Frank Crane.
2: Oh, now we are getting somewhere. Everything begins to fit together. Well, go on, tell us the rest.
3: Frank Crane, eh? How old a kid is he?
6: About Chuck's age, I'd say. Maybe a little bit younger.
2: Well, what were they doing way out there?
6: Naturally, I was suspicious about that. Young Ramsey said they were just out on a joy hop, and that didn't look reasonable to me because it's rather rough country.
1: Rough country wouldn't stop Chuck.
6: No, I don't think it would. But anyway, young Crane said he told Ramsey it was pretty country out this way, and it is. Although it isn't the kind of country I'd be taking a pleasure hop over.
2: Well, okay, what happened next?
6: The moment, I didn't think their story held together. And then something else happened which didn't look good at all.
2: Well, come on, get to the point.
6: Ramsey was flying an unlicensed plane.
1: Uh-oh, I never thought about that.
2: I did, and I told Chuck as soon as we got here to Ridgeville to report the matter to the Bureau of Air Commerce.
6: Yes, that's what young Ramsey said. He evidently tried to get the inspector here that evening, but the office was closed. But he did report the next morning.
2: Uh-huh. I knew Chuck wouldn't fail to do that.
6: Of course, I didn't believe him, so I put them under arrest.
2: What?
1: Put them under arrest? Well, if that isn't one for the books.
2: tell me, how did Chuck take that?
6: He didn't like it very well, but he took it like a man.
2: Well, come on. What happened next, Fred?
6: Well, I questioned him further, and one thing led to another. Finally, your name slipped out.
2: I'll bet that surprised you.
6: It sure did. Then he mentioned Connolly and Major Steele, and I knew he was on the level.
3: Yes, he wouldn't know these things if he wasn't.
6: Ramsey was anxious to get back here to the airport because he wanted to go out and see how Connolly was getting along, so I told him to go ahead and take off.
2: I see, and that was the last you saw of him?
6: That's right.
2: Then, Fred, you were the last one to see Chuck. Tell me, what time was it you had this conversation with him?
6: Between 9:30 and 10 o'clock this morning.
3: What time did he take off to come back here?
6: Oh, I'd say it was about 10 o'clock.
2: 10 o'clock. Where is this field, Fred?
6: It's west of here, about 75 miles.
1: Well, then, Captain, all we've got to do is search the country between here and that field 75 miles away.
2: Yes.
3: I wonder who's coming in now. Come in.
7: Could I speak to the manager?
3: Oh, I'm the manager, ma'am. What can I do for you?
7: I'm looking for my boy.
3: Your boy? Who are you?
7: My name's Crane, sir. Miss Lewis Crane.
1: Mrs. Crane?
2: What is your boy's first name, Mrs. Crane?
7: His name's Frank, sir. And he should have been home long ago.
2: Well, when did you see your boy last, Mrs. Crane?
7: I saw Frank this morning when he left for the field. He's just crazy about flying, and he's been taking flying lessons. That is, when we could spare the money.
2: I understand, Mrs. Crane. And that was, you say... Early this morning?
7: Yes, it was early this morning. But I did see him later than that.
2: Later than that? Well, tell us about it.
7: He flew over the house about 8:30 and he dived down and he waved at me.
2: Could you tell us the kind of a plane he was in?
7: Well, all I know is it had blue wings.
2: Blue wings. It all fits in. Young Crane said that he had flown over his home. After that, they started out west.
7: Please, sir, what are you talking about? Do you know what's happened? What's happened to my Frank?
2: Well, I'm afraid, Mrs. Crane, I can't tell you definitely about that yet. However,
7: oh, but please, you do know something. I can tell by the way you talk. You must have seen Frank, and you must have talked to him. Oh, please, please tell me what's happened to him.
2: I beg of you, Mrs. Crane. Now, please compose yourself. There's no reason at all to suppose that any harm has happened to your boy.
7: But I don't understand. You gentlemen know something about Frank. I know you must.
2: Now, just one moment, Mrs. Crane, while I explain.
7: Something's happened to Frank. I'm sure it has.
2: Mrs. Crane, you mustn't go on like that. I assure you that, well, as far as we know, nothing has happened to your boy.
7: You're sure nothing has happened to him?
2: I said, Mrs. Crane, as far as we know.
7: But I don't understand just what has happened. Where's Frank gone and why hasn't he come back?
2: Just a moment, please. Now, I'll try to explain everything to you. You see, your son met a young friend of mine, a boy by the name Chuck Ramsey. Now, I'm as fond of Chuck as you are of your boy. Well, your boy, Frank, met Chuck this morning while they were having breakfast together at the airport lunchroom. All we know is that they got to talking about flying, and Chuck offered to take Frank for a ride. They flew north from the airport, dived down over your home, and your boy waved to them.
7: Yes, yes, I was out in the yard.
2: Then they flew west, and later, seeing a plane on a field about 75 miles from here, they landed. The plane they saw was flown by Mr. Hilton here, whom you heard mention Frank's name.
7: You talked to him, didn't you, Mr. Hilton?
6: Yes, yes, I did, Mrs. Crane. He was all right then.
2: Then, after talking to Mr. Hilton, the two boys got into Chuck's plane and took off for the airport here. Well, they didn't arrive.
7: Yes, go on.
2: But that's nothing to be alarmed about. Because they may have had a forced landing due to engine trouble and haven't been able to get to the telephone to report themselves. But I assure you, Mrs. Crane, we will find your boy and return him to
7: you. Oh, thank you.
2: We've got to find both him and Chuck Ramsey.
0: But will finding young Frank Crane and Chuck Ramsey be as easy as all that? Little does Captain Midnight realize that there will be many days of anxiety and suspense before he even knows that Chuck is alive. Thrilling developments are ahead. Don't miss them. Tune in to Captain Midnight. Remember the sound of the slow-starting motor that we listened to at the beginning of the program? Remember how hard it was to get that cold motor started? Well, there's something important about that I didn't tell you. Slow starts like this put an extra strain on your battery. 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And before long, you may be stalled on the road with a dead battery and have to pay for a service call and to have your battery charged. 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Until Wednesday, this is Don Gordon, your Skelly man, saying goodbye and
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0: 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Away!
1: A fiery horse with the speed of light, a cloud of dust, and a hearty, hi-oh, Silver! The Lone Ranger.

0: With his faithful Indian companion Tonto, the masked rider of the plains led the fight for law and order in the early western United States. The stories of his strength and courage, his daring and resourcefulness have come down to us through the generations. And nowhere in the pages of history can one find a greater champion of justice. Return with us now to those thrilling days of yesteryear. From out of the past come the thundering hoofbeats of the great horse, Silver. The Lone Ranger rides again.
1: Come on, Silver. There's danger on the trail ahead. Hi-yo, Silver! Hi!
0: The rising sun climbed over the ragged peaks of Chimney Range and flooded every corner of the valley with light. Like a giant broom, it swept purple shadows away and melted the morning haze. It outlined the bleak foothills where tiny puffs of gray smoke rose from the iron stacks of smelters, and ore cars crawled along narrow gauge tracks. On the opposite side of Rainbow Valley, a horseman galloped at top speed along a winding mountain trail. It was quite apparent that he was oblivious to the beauty of a western sunrise, and that he was intent upon reaching the town of Bristow as soon as possible. In fact, the horseman's mind was so preoccupied with thoughts of his destination that he failed to note the trail over which he was passing. That was a mistake, because suddenly, as he rounded a hairpin turn, overlooking a steep precipice, he sensed rather than saw the slender wire that was stretched taut between two boulders on either side of the trail. He tried to check the headlong speed of his horse, but it was too late. The wire caught the animal's forelegs, and in a fraction of a second, both horse and rider were hurled into space.
2: Ready, boy!

0: few moments later, a powerful white stallion and a paint carried their riders along the floor of Rainbow Valley. Astride the stallion, there rode a lean-hipped, broad-shouldered man who wore a black mask. His companion was a stoic-faced Indian whose restless eyes scanned the trail ahead. It was the Lone Ranger and Tonto.
1: Kemosabe, put that side trail.
2: Where, Tonto?
1: Ahead by Cottonwood.
2: Oh, yes, I see what you mean. Come on, Silver.
1: Head him up, scout.
2: Oh, Silver,
1: oh,
2: Tonto, it's a man, Tonto, and a horse. They're both dead. Let me see. A broken neck. He hasn't been dead very long. Strange that he should have...
1: Kemosabe, see that trail up high there. Him fall.
2: That's right, there is a trail up there. His horse must have slipped.
1: It mountain trail and plenty steep.
2: Yes, but it's unusual for a horse to... I wonder who this man is. Maybe there are papers or... Here, a letter. It's not sealed.
1: Paper tell man's name?
2: Yes, Tonto, it does. It's signed by the governor of the state. Listen. Mr. R.C. Colvin, Bristow. Here, Mr. Colvin. In answer to your recent and urgent request for additional law enforcement officers in your territory, I am sending the bearer of this letter, Mr. John Bart. Mr. Bart is a United States Deputy Marshal, and I'm sure he'll be able to track down the cattle thieves you speak of. Sincerely yours.
1: Him lawman, huh?
2: Yes, Tonto. A lawman who has been accidentally killed on his way to an important job.
1: And what we do?
2: First, we'll take the body back to the last town we came through.
1: Well, that's plenty far. One day's ride.
2: And we'll come back here and go on to Bristow. Mr. Colvin, the man to whom this letter is addressed, is evidently having trouble with cattle rustlers. We may be able to help.
0: The Lone Ranger and Tonto returned east with the body of John Bart. That night they rested their horses and slept in preparation for the long trip back to Bristow. At the same time, in the Rainbow Valley ranch house of Frank Clemens, a special meeting had been called.
3: Well, men?
4: Right. Let Mr. Colvin talk.
3: I guess all of you know why we're here at Frank Clemens' place. He's got a herd grazing in the north end of the valley. He wants to get it into Bristow. That right, Frank?
4: I figure we can help each other.
3: What Frank means is this, boys. The only way to beat these rustlers who are robbing us blind is to gang up the same way they do. Tonight we'll take Frank's cattle into town. Tomorrow night we'll help Sam Tanner or any of the rest of you. That plan all right with you, Sheriff?
5: It was me who suggested it.

0: people into town. Tomorrow night we'll help Sam Tanner or any of the rest of you. That plan all right with you, Sheriff?
1: It was me who suggested it.
0: How about the rest of you? Say, Frank, where's Brad Wilson?
2: Brad? He's around someplace. Must be out on the porch talking to Barbara.
0: Well, this is a fine time to be sparking. Call him in.
2: That'll do anything the rest of us agree to.
0: That isn't a point. He's a ranch owner here in the valley. Call him in.
2: Colvin, don't get on your high horse just because Brad's talking to Barbara.
0: You asked me to take charge of this meeting. Call him.
2: Well, if it'll make you feel any better. Hey, Brad.
3: Yeah?
2: Hey, come on in. I guess all you kids know Barbara, my daughter.
4: Of course they do. I know everybody, Pa. Yeah.
5: Hello,
4: howdy, fellas.
6: Hello, Colvin. You hear anything?
0: Yes. I heard you weren't riding the border today.
6: I told you I didn't think it was necessary. I can't jump every time you crack a whip.
0: You weren't on your ranch today. Suppose I take that as meaning you went across the border to tip off the rustlers about what we're doing tonight.
6: Suppose you do. I'll pound the lion thaw right back in your head.
0: You're running off all the time. Looks mighty queer.
6: Sometimes looks are deceiving.
2: Are we going to move my herd tonight, or do the rest of us have to stand here and listen to you two argue?
7: Yeah, let's
8: cut it out. Yeah, let's get down to business. I'd sure like to know how them rustlers are covering things up across the border. You can follow the trail a ways, and it just vanishes into thin air.
6: You ought to have some ideas, Sheriff.
1: I'm doing the best I can. I ain't got no jurisdiction across the line, you know.
2: Which isn't doing us any good. Now, let's go through with our original plan. We move one herd out every night. If rustlers show up, we're all together. We'll be ready for them.
8: I'm all for it. Everybody here has lost plenty of beef. Must be 5,000 or 6,000 head hit across the border someplace.
2: None of them left the country because they've checked every shipping point.
6: Well, how about moving? We won't move any cattle or find any rustlers while we sit around here.
0: You seem to find it pretty comfortable sitting on the porch.
6: Why,
2: stop it. We've got work to do.
0: Personally, I'm in favor of waiting till the United States deputy gets here. You men asked me to send for him, so let's wait till he comes.
8: A deputy won't have no more jurisdiction over the border than the sheriff has.
2: Then he'll have to get it. There's something mighty strange going on. No sooner is gold discovered here in Chimney Range than rustling starts in the valley. The two things tie together some way.
8: Funny you ain't heard nothing from that deputy, Colvin. When did you write to the governor?
0: 2 weeks ago.
8: And he's had plenty of time.
2: It is past midnight now. We'll never get my herd over to Bristol.
9: Oh, come on.
0: All right, Frank, if you insist.
6: Come on, Barbara. We'll ride ahead.
4: As soon as I get my coat.
2: No, Barbara, I don't want you to go.
4: Why not, Pa?
2: Something might happen to you.
6: I'll watch out for him, Mr. Clements.
2: No, Barbara, you stay here. We'll be back soon.
4: Oh, Pa.
0: I think your father's right.
6: Who asked you for an opinion?
4: Very well. I'll stay here.
1: Come on, we're wasting time.
8: Which way do we head?
1: Let Frank lead off.
6: I'll come back here with your paw, Barbara.
4: Please do, Brad, and be careful.
0: All right, Wilson, we're waiting for you.
6: Shut up, I'm coming.
10: Under a tawny moon that hung like a copper disc in the sky, giving off little light, the mounted ranchmen headed for the north end of Rainbow Valley. The 9-mile ride was made in silence. Finally, they approached a large clearing where a vast herd of cattle was faintly outlined in the dim light. Frank Clemens, at the head of a cavalcade, called a halt.
8: No rustlers around here, Frank.
2: Sure.
0: What do you want us to do?
2: Red, you and I take the right and left point. Sheriff, you and Colvin take the swings, while the rest of the boys take the drag. That all right?
0: Yeah, that's all right with me.
2: Now, keep it as quiet as you can. The member of steer's a mighty nervous critter.
6: Maybe we ought to scout around first, Mr. Clemens.
2: I haven't got time, Brad. Now, take it easy. On your way, boys.
8: Come on, get up.
2: All right, Brad. Get up there.
6: You know, Mr. Clemens, I've got a hunch that maybe... Hey, what the...
2: Rustlers.
6: Trying to stampede the herd.
2: We've got to stop them. Come on.
6: Watch out, Mr. Clemens.
2: What do you mean?
8: Brad, what's wrong?
6: It's Mr. Clemens. He's been shot.
8: What, Brad?
6: Yeah. He's dead.
10: A few hours later, just as the sun again topped the peaks of Chimney Range, the Lone Ranger and Tonto rode into the northern end of Rainbow Valley. As they dipped into a shallow ravine that crossed the main trail, they were startled by the sound of a rifle shot that cracked sharply and ricocheted on a stone behind them.
1: Got a posse of 6 men covering you, so don't try any tricks.
11: Do what he says, Tonto, until we see what this is all about.
1: Outlaws, huh? I figured as much.
11: We're not outlaws.
1: As the sheriff of Bristol County, I'd say you were. That mask you're wearing is all the evidence I need. You're under arrest.
11: Who do you think we are?
1: A couple of rustlers from the other side of the border.
11: You're mistaken, Sheriff.
1: I don't think so. Close in, boys.
8: All right, boys.

0: We'll ride herd on these Jaspers till we get back to town.
1: I'm looking for a man named R.C. Colvin. You know him?
2: Maybe. What do you want to see Colvin about?
1: I'd rather not answer that question.
2: You might change your mind once you're in jail.
1: Is the jail in Bristow?
2: What of it?
1: We were on our way there anyway.
2: Sure. You can see the town from behind bars. How do you and your ancient pod like it?
1: Will you take a message for me to Mr. Colvin?
2: Now don't run errands for outlaws.
1: Aren't we entitled to a legal trial?
2: We ain't got no use for hombres like you in this state. So when one of you wanders in, we ship you right out pronto.
1: Ship us out?
2: Yeah, by boxcar. It's quicker that way.
1: Oh, I see. And when do we leave?
2: As soon as I talk to the judge. I'll be right back.
1: Hello. When he comes back, I'll try to make a break.
3: Ah.
1: But I want you to stay here.
3: Why Tonto stay?
1: Did you notice? When he brought us back here, we passed three other cells.
3: Lawmen have plenty prisoner.
1: Yes, there must be 12 or 14 men in those cells.
3: Bristow, bad town.
1: No, it doesn't make sense. Unless there's been a riot or something like that.
3: Tonto not savvy.
1: And there's something strange about a sheriff who collects prisoners and ships them out of the country by boxcar.
3: How me help?
1: Now, when he comes back here, he may let us go out to be transferred to the boxcar he spoke about. If we get a chance, I'll give you a signal and you tackle him.
3: I'm taught to do it.
1: Try to find out where he ships the prisoners.
3: I'm taught to savvy.
1: Then get back here to Bristow some way because... Wait. Here he comes.
2: Well, his sentence was short and sweet for you two hombres.
1: What sentence?
2: Just had a little talk with the judge. Says to send both of you away, pronto.
1: Where are we going?
2: Out of the county. Told you before, we don't have no use for varmints like you and Bristow.
1: Well, are the other prisoners going too?
2: The whole pack of you.
1: Well, I guess we can't help ourselves, Tonto.
2: I'll say you can't.
1: My guns.
2: We'll keep them, stranger, just to remember you by. Now walk out here. I'll put the cuffs on you.
1: Can I talk to the judge? All right, Tonto.
4: He got him. Hey, what are you trying to
1: hold him, Tonto?
4: Hold him.
5: Locked, but I can...
4: There, Silver!
5: Steady, boys, steady.
4: Hit

0: Now to continue our story. After the Lone Ranger's daring jailbreak and escape from the flying lead of the sheriff's guns, he circled the town, throwing off the few men who had pursued him. Then he returned and searched several hours for the home of R.C. Colvin. Finally, he found it and knocked on the door.
1: Come in.
2: Mr. Colvin?
1: Why, yes, but... The Masked Man, who are you?
2: My name isn't important. I'm here because you wrote to the governor asking help against cattle rustlers.
1: Yes, I did. And you're a deputy marshal?
2: I'm here to help.
1: I've never heard of a deputy wearing a mask before, but you... Your guns, your holsters are empty.
2: I had a little trouble with your sheriff. He arrested me for an outlaw.
1: Oh, jail, huh? Well, that's too bad. I'll see that you get your guns back.
2: Thanks. What do you know about the rustlers?
1: Very little. They're stealing cattle every night. Last night they killed one of the ranchers, Frank Clemens.
2: Any idea who's behind it?
1: Not the slightest. Several of the ranchers have had all their herds stolen and have had to leave the valley.
2: I'd like to talk to some of them who are still here.
1: Good idea. We're having a meeting tonight in my office up at the mine. You come along.
2: The mine?
1: Yes, you see, when the gold rush hit the valley, I staked out a mine up on Chimney Range. I divide my time between there and my ranch.
2: I see.
1: Come on, we might as well go up there now.
0: The masked man, accompanied by Mr. Colvin, picked up his guns at the sheriff's office, even though the lawman was nowhere to be seen. Then they mounted their horses, and Colvin led the way toward Chimney Range. As they approached it, the Lone Ranger noticed many lights along the face of the mountain, and there were jagged scars where roadbeds for ore cars had been cut. Colvin led the way to a set of tracks where a sleepy-eyed mule was hitched to an ore car.
1: Might as well leave our horses here and ride this ore car. It's easier.
2: Steady, big fella. Stay here, Silver. Wait for me.
1: What'd you say?
2: Oh, I was talking to my horse.
1: Talking to you? Well, you're certainly one of the oddest deputy marshals I've ever seen. Well, here we are. Climb in. Yep. All right, donkey. Get along.
0: The ride up Chimney Range was slow and tiresome, but they finally reached a plateau high above the valley floor where a gaping hole had been cut into the mountain. Beside the entrance, there stood a small wooden shack.
1: Whoa, over there. Well, this is the mine. I see lights in the office. Ranchers must be waiting for us.
2: Do you take much gold out of this mine, Mr. Colvin?
1: Oh, not much. I operated more for amusement than anything else. Well, here's the office. Evening, boys. I brought a visitor. Oh, don't worry about the mask. He assures me he's here to help us.
3: What? Well, that's the hombre.
1: Yes, I know. You had him in jail. You should have known better.
3: But Colvin...
1: Quiet. This is Sam Tanner.
4: Howdy.
1: Hugh Barrett.
4: Howdy.
1: Brad Wilson.
5: Hello.
1: The young lady is Miss Barbara Clemens.
6: How do you do?
2: Oh, it was your father, Miss Clemens, who was...
6: Killed by the rustlers. Yes.
5: So far, we've done nothing about it.
1: No, wait a minute, Wilson. That's what this meeting's for.
5: Meetings don't do any good.
1: Have you any better ideas?
5: Yes. I think this rustling and murder is an inside job. It comes from inside the valley, not over the border. And I think you know more about it than you're telling.
1: Why, you...
2: Just a minute. You'll never accomplish anything that way.
5: We'll never accomplish anything here. And I, for one, am leaving.
6: Oh, Brad, please don't.
5: You want to stay here, Barbara?
1: Of course she does. We're trying to find the man who killed her father.
5: I don't think you'll ever find anything. Good night.
2: Oh, wait a minute. I'm going with you.
1: You insist on leaving, take the ore car down the valley level.
6: Brad!
2: Why did you leave?
5: If you're going down the mountain with me, we take this handbrake car.
2: Will you answer my question?
5: No, I won't.
1: Now, here we go.
5: No, I won't answer your question till we get down to the valley.
2: I see.
5: You mind pushing on that handle? It's a brake.
2: Oh, not at all.
5: What's wrong?
1: Why, it's broken.
5: Then this thing's running wild. We haven't got a chance. It'll never stay on the track.
1: There's only one thing to do.
5: What do you mean?
1: Jump before it hits the next curve.
5: All right.
1: Now, jump!
5: Yep.
0: As he leaped from the runaway ore car, the Lone Ranger felt himself falling through space. He turned over several times and landed with stunning force on hard-packed earth. Brush and undergrowth tore at his hands and face. His head banged against a rock and he was knocked unconscious. The next thing he knew, he was lying in the middle of a large four-poster bed. And as he opened his eyes, he felt a cool cloth pressed to his forehead.
6: You feel better now?
2: Yes. You're very kind.
6: I've been worried about you.
2: How long have I been here?
6: 2 days. This is the morning of the third day.
2: And Brad, the boy who was with me when we jumped from that car.
6: Brad's fall wasn't as bad as yours. He rode out this morning toward town.
2: He's gone?
6: He was just as anxious to get away from here as he was up at the mine office. I'm afraid you'll have to talk with him some other time.
2: I'll find him. One more question.
6: Yes?
2: Even though I've been unconscious for 3 days and you've taken care of me, you haven't removed the mask I'm wearing. Why?
6: I've asked myself that same question. I think the reason I haven't tried to see your face is because your horse is waiting for you right outside the door. It's a white horse, almost silver. And the bullets in your gun belt, they're silver, too.
2: Then you know I'm not really a deputy marshal.
6: I'm thankful and grateful. If anybody can help us here in the valley, it's you.
2: Who do you think is responsible for all of the trouble?
6: Oh, I don't know. Sometimes I can't help but believe that Brad knows more than he's telling. But then, if he really has anything to do with it,
2: Don't jump to conclusions. Personally, I think Brad's all right.
6: Do you really?
2: And I think you'd make him an ideal wife. You got silver for me.
6: Of course.
2: I'll have to hurry. There's a lot to be done.
0: As the Lone Ranger rode toward the town of Bristow, he kept a sharp lookout for his Indian friend Tonto. 3 days had passed, and Tonto hadn't returned. Where had he been sent? It was but one of 100 questions for which there seemed to be no answers. Then suddenly, the silver lengthened his stride across a broad slope that was dotted with tiny fir trees. The masked man sighted a figure crouched behind an overhanging rock. He reined up quickly.
1: Oh, Silver, oh boy, steady. Ooh, steady, big fella.
2: Now wait here, Silver. I'll be right back. Well, Brad, maybe we can continue our conversation now.
5: What? You? I didn't see you come up.
2: Now, this is an odd place to be digging with a shovel, Brad. What's the idea?
5: Oh, nothing much.
2: Well, you can tell me.
5: Well, All right. I haven't been able to do anything alone, so I might as well tell you.
2: What is it?
5: Maybe I've been trying to be too smart, but... Well, I don't like R.C. Colvin.
2: And what does that mean?
5: He owns a gold mine. A lot bigger gold mine than it appears to be.
2: Colvin's a rancher, too, isn't he?
5: Yes. But about a month ago, I hit upon the theory that all this rustling here in Rainbow Valley was for the purpose of driving all the ranchers out of here.
2: Why?
5: Because of the gold.
2: The gold's on Chimney Range, isn't it?
5: That's what I thought for a long time, until I started digging. Now I know the answer.
2: What?
5: There's gold here, too. Gold in every inch of this valley. It's placer stuff from the roots down.
2: Does that prove anything against Colvin?
5: Well, no, it doesn't. But I've tested every spread in the valley. The richest one I found belongs to Frank Clemens. Or it did before he was killed.
2: I see. Do you have any idea who killed Clemens?
5: Colvin was there, but there was a lot of confusion. Could have been anyone.
2: You may be on the right track, Brad, but we'll have to prove it.
5: We? You mean you'll help?
2: That's why I'm here. Now...
5: Wait. There's someone over there behind that draw. I just saw them move.
2: Where?
5: Right there!
3: Tai!
2: Wait, Brad. That's a friend of mine. Tai!
5: I don't understand.
2: He'll be over here in a minute. Tonto!
3: Tonto trained you a long time.
2: Tonto, this is Brad Wilson.
5: I'm sorry I shot at you.
3: Well, that's all right.
2: Tell me, did the sheriff ship you out of town in a boxcar?
3: But me not leave town.
2: What do you mean?
3: Sheriff put Tonto and other men in big car, then locked door. Iron horse move car. After a long time, door open.
2: The sheriff opened the door? Where were you?
3: In heap big cave in mountain. Cave run through mountain. Other end over border.
5: A cave that runs clear through the range?
3: Then
5: that's the way the rustlers have handled the cattle.
3: Plenty cattle up there.
2: Alive?
3: No. Men kill them. Fix them up. Put in cars.
2: A regular slaughterhouse in a cave. No wonder there's no way to trace missing cattle.
5: Did you see Colvin in that cave?
3: Oh, Tonto not know him.
2: Where's your horse, Tonto?
3: A scout waited at bottom of a hill.
2: We'll ride back to the Clemens Ranch. Brad, you meet us there.
5: What'll we do?
2: I don't know yet, but round up as many of the ranchers as you can.
5: I'll have them all there inside of an hour.
2: Good. Come on, Tonto. Not here, Brad.
5: Not here?
2: The house has been ransacked. I don't know why, but I can guess.
5: Colvin.
2: Maybe. We can't be sure.
5: That's proof enough for me. He's taken Barbara because he was afraid you and I had found him out.
4: If it's Colvin that's behind all this, why don't this engine show us where the cave is and we'll run him down?
2: No, wait. Colvin can't run something like that alone. He must have a large crew working for him.
3: That's right. Plenty men in cave.
2: We wouldn't stand a chance that way.
5: Let's try it anyway.
2: No, wait, listen. When Tonto and I were arrested, the sheriff said he shipped all of his prisoners out of town. Obviously, all of his prisoners are shipped to Colvin's cave just as Tonto was. Now, that's our way to get in.
0: Just as darkness descended over Bristow that evening, a freight train ground to a stop at the edge of town. From the surrounding shadows, a large group of men moved toward it. They were led by a tall figure who wore a black mask.
2: I'll find the car that's locked. We'll probably have some other men, prisoners that the sheriff's been collecting for the last 3 days.
7: Here it is. The door is locked.
4: That's easy. A bullet will fix that.
5: There, now. Slide it open.
8: Hey, what is this?
2: We've got some new passengers.
5: Come on, boys. Climb in. Come on, climb. Better pull the door, Sam. We want our arrival at Colvin's slaughterhouse to be a surprise.
0: The huge boxcar, filled with ranchers bent upon avenging the wrongs that had been forced on them, moved off into the night. It jolted along for a short distance, then stopped.
2: All right, men. Remember now, no shooting unless it's necessary.
5: Get ready to jump when they open the door.
8: Say, what the...
2: There's Barbara.
5: Where?
2: On the other side. I'll get her.
8: Oh, no, you won't shoot.
2: Put up your hands, Colvin.
8: Are you middling out?
5: Oh!
2: You're not hurt, Colvin. I just shot your gun away.
8: I...
2: Raise your hands.
5: Barbara!
6: Oh, Brad.
4: He's got them all tied up. All but Colvin.
2: He's waiting for you.
8: You can't do this to me. I'll...
2: You spend several years in jail thinking it over, Colvin. There's a good chance you'll hang.
8: Hang? Why, I...
2: I investigated the accident that caused the death of John Bart.
8: I don't know what you're talking about.
2: Brad, you can take care of all these prisoners, can't you?
5: Sure we can. Our own sheriff is one of them, so we'll take him over to the next county.
2: Good. Hello.
9: Me here.
2: Here, Silver. You big fella. Not necessary to wish you and Barbara luck, Brad, because I know you'll have lots of it.
5: Yes, thanks to you.
2: Come on, Silver.
9: Get him up.
5: Hey, did you hear that? He called his horse Silver. Why, I know who he is.
6: I've known it for days. He's the Lone Ranger.

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3: Wild Bill Hickok!
4: And pass those Kellogg Sugar Pops. Because here comes Guy Madison as Wild Bill Hickok and his pal Jingles, which is me, Andy Devine. We've got another rootin' tootin' Wild Bill Hickok adventure story for you. From this cereal you can eat out of the bowl or out of the box, the cereal with the sweetening already on it, Kellogg's Sugar Pops!
2: Today, Kellogg's Sugar Pops, the cereal with the sweetening already on it, brings you Wild Bill Hickok, transcribed in Hollywood and starring Guy Madison as Wild Bill and Andy Devine as his pal Jingles. In just 30 seconds, you'll hear the exciting story, 800 Feet Down. Kellogg's Sugar Corn Pops are tops. Tops as a cereal with a little milk or cream, tops as a snack right out of the box. Either way, you don't add sugar because the sweetening's already on them. They're shot with sugar. Yes, either way, you'll get plenty of pleasure eating those golden nuggets of ready sweetened corn. Enjoy Sugar Pops often. Have Mom look for the package of Kellogg's Sugar Corn Pops with the pictures of Guy Madison and Andy Devine riding on the front with the words, shot with sugar. Gold and greed led United States Marshal Wild Bill Hickok and Jingles into many action-packed adventures. One started when the flickering light of a miner's lamp fell on a new gold vein deep in the famous Yellow Jacket mine. Because of that discovery, two men were to die, and Wild Bill and Jingles were to fight for their lives in the inky blackness of a tunnel 800 feet down.

0: just can't believe the Yellow Jackets played out, Mr. Stallo.
1: I know it's hard, but you've got to face it, Betty. We've got to close down. This is the last shift coming up now.
0: But why didn't you tell Dad before he went east?
1: Well, I couldn't bring myself to do it. He was too sick.
0: But your partners, he should have known.
1: Maybe, but it's hard to give a man news like that when he's already down.
0: Do the miners know?
1: Not yet. Carney's going to tell him when he comes up. He's the mine boss. That's his job.
2: Evening, Miss Betty.
0: Oh, hello, Matt. Wonder why Matt Cruz never speaks to you, Mr. Stallo.
1: He's a sour old tunnel rat. Should have fired him years ago.
0: Oh, no. He's the best miner we've got. Dad swears by him.
1: Well, that's about all. We might as well head back to the office, Betty.
0: What was that?
1: An explosion down in the mine. I knew this would happen. That mine was too dangerous.
0: The men, are they all out?
1: I don't know.
0: Matt! Matt Cruz! Is anybody left down there?
2: I'm afraid so, Miss Betty.
0: Oh, no.
2: Well, Jack Finch and Pete Adams were down on the 800-foot level with Carney. I ain't seen him come up yet.
0: Mr. Stallo, we've got to see about them.
1: Impossible. Look, black smoke rising out of the shaft. The timbering's afire now.
0: Another explosion. Matt, isn't there something we can do?
1: There may be more, Betty. Come on. I'd better get you out of here. Matt, see that nobody goes near that shaft. 3 dead men's enough. We don't want to lose any more.

0: I just didn't know what to do. And that's when Matt said it was time to send for Wild Bill Hickok.
1: And Jingle.
0: Yes, Jingles, and you.
2: We've known Matt for a long time, Miss Betty.
1: Yeah, the old gopher's popped up in every mining section we ever got into. Ain't you, Matt?
3: Oh, I worked a few before I came to the Yellow Jacket.
2: Betty, you say Stallo tried to buy out your dad last year, huh?
0: Yes, before Dad got sick and went east. But Stallo's offer was ridiculous, so Dad turned it down.
1: But I thought Stallo said the mine was played out.
3: Oh, that's where he's wrong. There's more gold in the Yellow Jackets than's ever come out of it.
2: You believe that, Matt?
3: Just as sure as I believe Stallo and Carney are up to something.
2: How did Carney get out after the explosion?
3: Nobody knows, because Carney ain't talking. And Stallo won't let anybody go back down in the mine yet.
2: Would you be willing to go down in that mine now, Matt?
3: Well, I would.
2: Good.
0: And so would I, Bill.
2: No, Betty, you better stay here. Matt, you dig up some lamps. Wait for us at the mine shaft.
3: Yes, I'm on my way, Bill. And now we're getting some action.
1: You know, Bill, before this action's through, I got a feeling there's going to be some gun smoke mixed up in it someplace.
2: That's possible, partner. Right now, we're going over to get Stallo's permission to go down in the tunnels.
1: Get his permission? Now, there's something that just might take a little persuading, Bill. Stallo ain't likely to take to that idea one little bit.
4: No, Hickok, it would be suicide for anybody to go down in that mine. You absolutely do not have my permission.
1: I told you you'd be right stubborn about it, Bill.
2: Stallo, you seem to forget the two men Carney left behind him down there.
5: I didn't leave him down there. I didn't even see him.
1: That's your story.
2: Let it go, Jingles.
1: I ain't believing nothing the varmint says, Bill.
2: We're going to find out what happened to those two men, Stallo.
1: Yeah, you ain't doing anything about it, and you're blocking a rescue in case they're still alive.
4: No use sending good men after dead men. That place is a death trap. Timberin's gone, and the pumps are knocked out, so the water is rising fast.
2: We'll worry about that.
4: You forced me to do this, Hickok.
1: Billy's got a gun.
4: I'm not going to be held responsible for your death. Now get off this mine property and don't come back.
2: Your hand's shaking, Stallo.
1: Well, you made a real big mistake doing that, Stallo.
2: Yeah, you better stick to mining, mister. Gunplay's not your game.
1: And don't you get no similar ideas, Mr. Carney.
5: Guns ain't my weapon, big boy. I got other ways, better.
4: All right, Hickok. You got the upper hand.
5: You gonna let him go down on that mine, boss?
4: I got no choice, Carney. I'll leave it to you to get everything ready for him.
5: Sure, boss. I'll get everything ready. Just leave it to me.
4: But I'm still warning you, Marshal. The minute you and Jingles start down that mine shaft, you're signing your own death warrants.

0: You know, if I could stop in your living room now and ask you whether you like Kellogg's Sugar Corn Pops better as a breakfast cereal or as a snack, I'll bet it'd come out pretty even. Most folks like them fine both ways. Some like them a mite better as snacks, others like them more as a cereal, but all in all, just about everybody likes them both ways. Yes, sir, Mom loves Pops, kids love Pops, Pops love Pops. 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And remember, no matter how you enjoy Kellogg's Sugar Corn Pops, you never have to add any sugar because the sweetening's already on them. They're shot with sugar. Have Mom get some. 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And look for the words, shot with sugar. That's Kellogg's Sugar Corn Pops.
1: Yippee! Sugar Pops.
2: They're sugar-coated, taste so sweet. Just pour on some milk.
1: Oh, boy, they're neat.
2: Kellogg's Sugar Corn Pops. Sugar Pops are tops. Now, Sugar Pops, you know, are sweet.
1: But cowboys know there's an extra treat.
2: Right out of the box, take a handful out. Pop them into your mouth as you run about. Kellogg's Sugar Corn Pops. Sugar Pops are tops.
3: When Wild Bill and Jingles were ready to start down the shaft with Matt Cruz, they met Stallo at the shaft head. Bill had some definite instructions for the big mine owner.
4: Keep steaming the boilers, Stallo, and get somebody busy fixing those pumps. Those two men are still alive. I mean to bring them up.
5: Sure, Marshal, sure. I'll see that everything's kept ready for you. If I ever hear from you again.
6: I don't like the way you said that, Bill. How are we going to get down that shaft, Matt?
7: In the cage. That little platform with the cable on top. Hold it.
4: What's the matter, Matt?
7: Those wood chunks, Bill, hammered in between them iron safety dogs. Somebody's been tampering with this cage.
6: Well, what's he mean, Bill? I don't see any dogs.
4: Those heavy iron fingers, Jingles.
6: Oh.
4: If the cable breaks, those fingers spring out and dig into the side of the shaft.
6: What for?
7: Oh, to keep you from falling 800 feet to the bottom of the shaft, you big buffalo.
4: Somebody was going to see if we could bounce, partner.
6: Then I ain't taking that thing at all. Where's the stairs? I'm walking.
7: The stairs happen to be a ladder. There it is in the manway. Help yourself, Jingles. Good luck.
6: 800 feet of ladder? Oh, on second thought, I'll take a chance on riding up. Let me get in that cage.
7: Wait till I get these wood chunks out. Now, okay, good thing we saw that in time.
6: I'd sure like to know who
4: put them on. Hold it, Jingles. Here comes Stallo.
5: Well, Hickok, everything's just like you ordered it. They're heading up the boilers now, but you can still back out. This is your last chance.
4: I don't think so, Stallo.
7: The cage is ready. Let's go, Bill.
4: Come on, Jingles. You get in the middle of the platform.
7: All right, Charlie. Let her go. 800 level.
5: So long, Hickok.
6: May I slow this thing down? My stomach's under my chin.
4: Hang on to it, Jingles.
6: What in the heck happened?
4: Cable broke, Jingles. It fell about 100 feet.
6: I thought we stopped awful quick.
7: Yeah. It's a good thing we fixed those dogs so they'd stop us. Or we'd all be at the bottom of the shaft dead by now.
5: Carney, you lame-brained nuthead. I thought you said everything was fixed.
8: It was. I filed that cable myself and wedged a single jack between those safety dogs. They couldn't possibly have worked.
5: Well, they did. Hickok's still alive, and I'll bet he's as suspicious as a cougar with the hair singed off.
9: Where does that leave us now?
5: There's no way out of it now. We've got to get rid of Hickok and Jingles for good.
8: Yeah, and Matt Cruz, too. If they get down to that 800 level and start nosing around, they're going to find out too much.
5: Yeah, like Finch and Adams did. If you hadn't killed him in the first place...
8: I had to, boss. I couldn't buy him off like you said. They were going to tell Betty O'Neill.
5: All right. But no more mistakes, or you... Hey, wait.
9: Where?
5: I hear somebody outside.
6: Oh, I never climbed so much ladder in all my life.
4: Never mind, Jingles. Well, Stallo, what have you got to say?
5: Well, a most regrettable accident, Marshal, but I warned you. All the equipment's in bad shape. That's why I shut down.
4: Get that jam cage out of the shaft and have it fixed, Dollar. The next time we go down, we want to be sure things are in better shape.
5: I forbid you to try it again, Hickok. If Hickok wants to see what kind of trouble he's headed for, I'll give him a sample right now.
10: No, Carney.
6: Look out, Bill.
5: Yeah, look out, lawman. I'm going to mess up your face.
4: I'd like to give you the satisfaction, Carney, but I'm kind of short on time. You...
6: Wait, Bill's old 1-2 is sure working good today, ain't it?
5: Carney's a blundering idiot.
6: Yeah, you ought to teach him better manners, Stallo. He ain't even scarcely housebroke yet.
4: That's good advice, Stallo. Come on, Jingles.
5: Oh, what happened? You tackled Hickok and led with your chin. Another mistake, huh, Carney?

0: Dale, I'm getting plumb wore out. Seems like we've climbed down these doggone ladders more than a mile.
1: Keep working at it, Jingles.
2: It's all right now, Jingles. We're at the bottom. I'm standing on the 800 level right now. Watch your step, Bill.
1: That's it, partner.
0: Ooh-wee. I thought I'd never make it, Bill.
1: Sure a long haul, all right.
0: Well, the cage was fixed. Why didn't we use that?
1: Well, Matt figured it was better this way.
2: This is the bottom of the mine so far, except for some experimental shafts that are half full of water.
0: Yeah, and the water's going to fill this tunnel soon at the rate it's going.
1: Let's look for the place those explosions came from, Matt.
2: Shield those candles on your lamps, gents. They blow out mighty easy down here, and this is no place to stumble.
0: It sure ain't.
1: Hold it, Matt.
0: Eh? What is it, Bill?
1: There's somebody else down here.
0: Then unlimber that sixth gun and let's
3: go.
0: No,
3: don't shoot. It's only me, Bill. Betty.
0: Betty, now this ain't no place for a gal.
1: He's right, Betty.
4: This whole thing's just as much my responsibility as it is yours, Bill. I'm staying.
1: Then stay close to us. Say, Matt, these timbers don't look in bad shape to me.
2: I was thinking the same thing, Bill.
4: Matt, what are these barrels of tar for?
2: Well, we usually use them for coating timbers, Betty.
1: Looks to me like they've been burning.
4: Then that's where the smoke's been coming from.
0: Bill, I'm running into a big pile of rocks right in the middle of this tunnel. This the end of it?
1: Let's take a look, Matt. Watch your step now, Betty.
4: I'm all right, Bill. You go right ahead.
2: This is where we get the bad news, Marshal.
0: Now, what do you mean by that?
2: This is where Finch and Adams were working. Most likely they were buried under this rock slide by those explosions.
0: Well, if they're under there now, nothing we can do for them. Bill, don't you think this water's getting kind of deep?
1: Yeah, partner. You notice those pumps, Matt?
2: Yeah. I don't see any reason why they wouldn't work, as long as there's steam up in the boilers.
1: You know how to start them from down here?
2: Sure, been part of my job.
1: Then go ahead. We'll get over these rocks to the other end of the tunnel. I think there's room up there.
2: I'll get right with it, Marshal.
1: You climb over here all right, Betty?
4: Well, certainly. I haven't spent my whole life around a mine for nothing.
0: Funky little gal, ain't she, Bill?
1: She sure is. Now be careful coming down this other side.
5: Quiet, Bill! Don't move!
4: Bill, that was Matt. Something's happened to him.
0: Bill, that timber's giving away.
1: Quick, Betty, slide down. Come on, Jingle.
0: Bill, our candles are gone out. I can't see a thing.

0: You know, Wranglers, seems like every time I get to talking about Kellogg's sugar corn pops, I start telling all you fellas and gals about how good tasting they are, and I plumb forget to tell you about how good for you they are, too. That's right, Wranglers, every average bowl full of sugar pops supplies the daily minimum adult requirements of sunshine vitamin D. And remember, you can enjoy Kellogg's sugar corn pops most any time. For breakfast, after school, or in the evening when you're sitting around listening to the radio. And whether you eat them out of a bowl with a little milk or cream or right out of the box, you don't need any sugar because the sweetening's already on them. They're shot with sugar. You try this rip-snorting cereal and rootin'-tootin' snack tomorrow. Look for the packages with Guy and Andy riding their horses full tilt with a word shot with sugar right on front. Kellogg's Sugar Corn Pops.
1: Yippee! Sugar Pops.
2: They're sugar-coated, tastes so sweet. Just pour on some milk.
1: Oh, boy, they're neat.
2: Kellogg's Sugar Corn Pops. Sugar Pops are tops. Now, Sugar Pops, you know, are sweet.
1: But cowboys know there's an extra treat.
2: Right out of the box, take a handful out. Pop them into your mouth as you run about. Kellogg's Sugar Corn Pops. Sugar Pops are tops.
3: Just as Bill, Jingles, and Betty climbed over the top of the pile of rocks, they heard a choked-off call from Matt, and a big rock slide cut them off from the rest of the mine.
4: Bill, we're sealed off from the other end of the tunnel, but I didn't hear no explosion.
5: That timber above us just seemed to give way.
6: Sure looked that way, Betty.
4: Well, wait till I get a match here, and we'll set these candles to burning again. Then maybe we can see something.
7: Hiccup, can you hear me?
4: Bill, that's Fallow's voice. Where's it coming from?
6: There's a pipe somewhere here, Jingles. Acts like a speaking tube.
5: Yes, they're all through the mine. It was Dad's idea.
7: Can you hear me, Hiccup?
8: Yeah, Stallo, I can hear you.
7: Are you folks all right?
8: For the moment. What's on your mind, Stallo?
7: Listen to me. It's very important. Do not strike a match in that tunnel. Fire damp is spreading through the mine. It's an explosive gas.
4: Jumping June bugs, Bill. I almost blew us to Timbuktu.
8: Go on, Stallo.
7: There's only one way out of your end of that tunnel. A narrow slope leads up to the 600 level. Feel along the wall till you hit it. But don't strike a match. It would be sure death.
4: Bill, maybe we had Stallo pegged wrong. He sure is trying to help us out now.
6: Maybe, partner. We're going to see. Hand me a match and be quiet.
5: A match? But, Bill...
4: Doggone it, Bill. You heard Stallo. One little old match struck in here and we'd be blown to bits.
6: Give me the match, Jingles, and just simmer down.
4: All right, but I think you're local. Here, give me time to say my prayers. Now I lay me down to sleep. I pray the Lord...
6: There you are, Jingles.
4: Huh?
5: Jingles, nothing happened.
4: Well, Stallo said this tunnel was full of fire damp.
6: You only find fire damp in coal mines, Pudd. Stallo doesn't give us much credit for knowing anything.
4: Well, doggone his hide. He scared me half to death.
6: He had plans for the other half, too, Pudd. Here's that narrow slope he was talking about.
4: Well, let's head on up.
6: Hey, Jingles, don't go near there. Come on, get back.
4: What's got into you, Bill? You want to stay down here for the rest of your life?
6: Shine your light down that little tunnel, Jingles. Watch your step.
4: Ooh, Bill, it's a hole.
6: A deep hole, partner, and there's water at the bottom. Yeah. Drop this little rock down there and you'll see.
4: Well, here it goes. Why, that two-faced sidewinder wanted all three of us to walk right off into that hole, Bill.
5: Bill, what can we do?
6: There must be another way out of this tunnel.
4: Then let's start hunting for it right this minute.
6: Hold it, Jingles. Let's let Stallo find it for us. And when I give you the word, you yell. Just let me get three of these big rocks near the edge of that hole.
4: I don't know what you're doing, but I'll help you.
6: There now. Now, Jingles, you and Betty yell like you just fell into that hole. Make it right convincing.
5: And you'll push the rocks in so Stallo will think we fell for his trick.
4: We'll raise the hair on the back of Stallo's neck. Ready.
6: All right, shoot. Stay quiet, Jingles, and we'll see what their next move is.
5: We'd better kill these candles again.
6: Yeah, get back out of their way.
9: Take it easy, Stallo. I think our dynamite will be still alive.
7: Don't worry. That got all three of them, Carney. Bring that old gopher, Matt Cruz, and we'll throw him down the same hall.
10: Get on down there, Matt. You ain't got too loud to live. But you can walk for now. That's what I call a nice, clean job. Not a ripple on that pool down there.
11: I thought you didn't like killing.
10: I don't, but Hickok had it coming. Getting that gal in the bargain leaves this mine to me alone.
6: You're adding that up too fast, Stallo.
10: Hickok!
5: Yes, and I'm not quite dead yet, Mr. Stallo.
10: Boss, all three of them. They didn't fall for your trick.
4: Fire damp, huh? Anybody knows fire damp only happens in coal mines. You didn't fool nobody much.
10: Well, I'm not fooling this time. Blast him, Carney.
5: Bill, his gun!
10: I ain't using guns to fix these timberjacks.
4: Stand back, Bill. I'm going to bulldog your steer this time.
10: Right.
6: Hold that right there, Stallo.
4: Yeah, and stand right there, and I'll put this salamander right in your pocket.
10: Dude.
6: Nice work, Jingles. You got Matt untied, Betty?
5: Yes, Bill. He's coming around, thank goodness.
12: Bill, Miss Betty, look on the tunnel wall back of you.
4: Snakes! I knew it! Let me out of here!
6: Jingles, settle down. Take a look where Matt's pointing.
5: A new vein of gold. Matt, would you look at it?
12: Yeah, I'll bet it's the richest one so far. Oh, the Yellow Jacket's not out of business yet, Miss Betty. Not by a long shot.
4: Well, it's going to have to get along without Stallo and Carney. They're going to jail for two murders.
10: Carney killed Finch and Adam. He did it by himself.
13: Why, you double-crossing stuffed shirt. Stallo planned the whole thing after they discovered this new vein, Hickok.
4: Well, thank you, gents. You know, sometimes it's so easy for me to get a confession out of lame-brained varmints like these, Bill. I come near getting myself a case of the big head.

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0: Kellogg's, the greatest name in cereals, has brought you another exciting story of Wild Bill Hickok, starring Guy Madison and Andy Devine in person. Today's cast included Virginia Gregg, Joe Duvall, Nestor Paiva, Joe Forte, and Jack Moyles. Our director is Paul Pierce, story by Larry Hayes, music by Dick Orant. This is a David Heyer production, transcribed in Hollywood. Now, this is Charlie Lyon speaking for Kellogg's, the greatest name in cereals, reminding you to listen again on Friday, same time, same station, for another adventure of...
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1: When Jerry released a homing pigeon with a message to Johnson on the rescue boat, it was stopped by gas in the fog ring surrounding the island. G-47 is now working on the formula taken from the message. The formula he believes to be Captain Tex Bradford's universal solvent. The other pigeon has been covered with magnetic paint to make it impossible for him to fly through the fog around the island. It is daylight, and as there is no chance of planning anything further toward their escape or rescue until dark, Mrs. Gregory and Captain Bradford are working in the chart room of the yacht, while Joan takes Jerry on a tour of the Magic Island.
2: Now, Jerry, you must do just as I tell you, and do not touch anything without permission.
3: This is going to be some sightseeing tour, like letting two of the prisoners in jail go around and look at the other prisoners.
2: You're supposed to be a clever boy, Jerry.
3: Supposed to be? I am clever.
2: Then if you are, you should appreciate the opportunity of going through some of the laboratories and control chambers on the island, and perhaps observing something which will facilitate our ultimate plan of escape.
3: Hey, look, why don't you learn to talk English? All those big words are just a waste of time, and well, besides, I'm too busy for that.
2: You would find the larger words more expressive, Jerry, if you would only learn to employ them more frequently.
3: Okay. Well, where do we start looking at all this stuff? We've been all over this island now, and I haven't seen anything but these little steel houses on top.
2: We are nearly to the general elevator shaft entrance. I will take you down into the subterranean observation chambers.
3: Well, take me where something makes a little noise, will you? This walking around on concrete that sounds like carpet is getting on my nerves.
2: There are not many places on the island where you will hear noise, Jerry. It is made silent deliberately and has proven the best method of protection yet discovered.
3: I don't see how.
2: Anything foreign to the island and its people, any boat, device, or method of communication which has any sound, is recorded instantly. While if there were local noises, it would be difficult to distinguish sounds emanating from an outside influence.
3: Never mind. I'll figure out the next one myself.
2: Here we are, Jerry.
3: Here we are where?
2: At the elevator entrance.
3: Well, maybe you're right. But I can't see anything except this little platform of steel on the floor of the island.
2: That is the elevator.
3: Gee whiz.
2: Cleostra at the main elevator shaft. Cleostra at the main elevator shaft.
3: Hey, what is this? Your name's Joan now. Cut out that Cleostra stuff.
2: I am called Cleostra here on Euclidea, and it is the only name they will ever recognize.
3: Oh, all right. But what was that hocus pocus you started to recite?
2: When I identified myself, my voice was recorded in the main control chamber in the center of the island. One of the guards looked out to see if it was really I. Saw you with me, communicated with G-47, secured his permission to allow you to enter, and started the machinery which is raising the top of the elevator shaft.
3: Oh, there wasn't time enough for all that to happen.
2: When you have been longer on Euclidea, you will learn the reason the Euclideans speak of time in seconds. Minutes are too long for the speed and accuracy of things on this island.
3: Everything on this island is nutty. Boy, look at that thing come up out of the island. It's pretty near as tall as we are now.
2: It will soon be ready to enter.
3: But say, when I ran after those fellows who went down inside the island when they thought someone was escaping, that was a regular building. It stuck up out of the island all the time. We didn't have to wait for it to grow like this thing is doing.
2: That was the elevator in the control chamber. Only the trusted members of the scientist group are allowed to use that.
3: Then why didn't they stop me when I tagged along with them?
2: Doubtless they thought you would foolishly say something or do something that would be of use to them. Remember, these men want very badly something that Captain Bradford, and only Captain Bradford, has.
3: Shh, keep quiet. If they heard you asking for this elevator, they can hear all we can say now.
2: Certainly they can, but we will talk about nothing that is not already known. Now the chamber has stopped rising. We may enter.
3: Okay, but that wall looks kind of solid to me.
2: It is opening now.
3: How's that thing run? Compressed air?
2: No, Jerry. All elevators on the island are run and controlled by electromagnets.
3: Gee, a magnet strong enough to lift that elevator?
2: Were not the magnets strong enough to pull my mother's large yacht to the island?
3: That's right. Boy, what a place.
2: Now we will enter.
3: Hooray! Something makes noise. Boy, I'm going to stay in this elevator just so I can hear the noise of our feet.
2: Oh, stop that, Jerry. The Euclideans will not like it. the vibrations will be so heavy they will overload the delicate recording instrument.
3: Well, anyhow, I found a place I can come to for a little noise when the quiet on the rest of this island drives me crazy.
2: Now we will descend. To what floor would you like to go?
3: Make it easy on yourself, kid.
2: Jerry, I do not know what you mean.
3: I'm sorry. What I meant to say was, it will be my pleasure to leave the choice of points of interest on this tour completely in your hands.
2: Why, Jerry, you can speak properly when you want to.
3: Oh, I can do a lot of things that I don't show off about all the time. Well, let's get going.
2: I think you would enjoy seeing the submarine locks. We will go down to the fifth level, 50 feet below the ceiling of the island. You may press the indicator button there, the numeral 5.
3: Okay, it's pushed. Boy, this is slick. The door is closing all by itself.
2: Nearly everything on the island is automatic.
3: Now we're starting down. This sure runs nice and smooth. What happened? We stopped.
2: Only for a moment. That is a check on the 10-foot level.
3: And that happens on every floor? Every level?
2: On this elevator, yes. Some of the private elevators of the scientists and the escape elevators will drop rapidly and continuously. But this one...
3: That's the second level, huh?
2: Yes. Now it will release again. You see? This elevator is made so it may only be run one floor at a time, as it is in general use by everyone on the island and can easily be stopped at each floor from the control chambers in the event of escape.
3: There it is again. The third level now. But I don't see how all this is done by magnets. Of course, I can feel them take hold and then let go of the car. Like that one just then let go. But how do they pull it up and control it all by magnets?
2: They employ both types of electromagnets. The tractive is used to move the car through the shaft, and the portative to hold and release it at the various levels.
3: You sure learned a lot from these guys. Now we're at the fourth level. The next one will be ours, huh?
2: Yes, the car will automatically stop and the door open at the fifth level.
3: I wish Captain Bradford and your mother could see all this.
2: Oh, they will. I wanted them to come with us today, but Mother and the captain had something to work on in the chart room of the yacht, and I think they wanted to be alone while working it out.
3: Gee, we're at the fifth level now. And this is 50 feet below the top of the water? 50 feet below sea level?
2: Hardly that, Jerry. At high tide, the surface of the island is well above the water level. Remember that you stepped from the deck of the yacht directly onto the island pier.
3: Oh, sure, that's right. But we're 50 feet below the top of the island, and maybe 40 feet below water level?
2: That is right, Jerry. Now, when this door opens, I will take you on an inspection tour of the island's submarine locks. This is the level at which they are anchored.
3: And you can get into the subs down here in more than 6 fathoms of water?
2: Naturally. G-47 has always said it was very stupid to call a boat a submarine when it had to be loaded on the surface. These boats have never been on the surface.
3: Oh, where do they build them then?
2: On this level. You will see one under construction when we... Well, that is strange. The door should be opening now.
3: Well, maybe we're supposed to push something to make it open.
2: No, it will open automatically or not at all. I've never seen it take this long.
3: Something's wrong with it then. What'll happen if I try to open it?
2: Nothing. You will simply not be able to open it.
3: Well, I'm going to try anyhow. No, nothing doing. Well, this is your party. Where do we go from here?
2: It must be that something secret is being done on this level and the door checks are set. Push the indicators for one of the other levels. We will go there for the time.
3: Okay. I'll try number 6. There we are.
2: On the 6th level, you will see the... Jerry, something is very wrong here. The car does not move.
3: By Ginger, you're right. We're stuck. I guess their electricity has failed them.
2: Jerry, that thumping noise. This car is going to be held here.
3: What do you mean? What's that noise?
2: Those are the permanent magnets being set into place to hold this car. You can hear them taking hold.
3: What does that mean, Joan?
2: I'm afraid, Jerry. It may mean something terrible. There's an emergency of some kind. All the electrical energy is needed someplace on the island. That is why they're placing the permanent magnets to hold this car. So the electromagnets will not drain the current supply.
3: Well, what can we do? What can happen to us here?
2: I am not sure, though I think we are in no danger. But what is happening?
3: Well, whatever it is, I don't like it. I'm going to try pushing some of these buttons for the other levels.
2: Well, that will do no good, Jerry. I'm sure the current has been taken from the electromagnet. Yes. And it is being taken from the lighting system.
3: Golly, Whiskers. The light's going out. It's gone.
2: Oh, Jerry. What will happen now?
3: Now, don't act like a girl. We've got to... Hey, what's that noise?
2: Water. Water rushing around the elevator shaft. The submarine lock must have broken. Oh, Jerry, in this awful dark, with the water rushing around us, what will happen?
3: If this car is airtight, we'll be all right. I guess. There's that alarm gong again. What's that mean?
2: That is the submarine level emergency signal. Jerry, the lock must have broken. The ocean is flooding into this level. Oh, Jerry! Jerry!
3: Gee whiz, Joan. You act just like any other girl when something's gone wrong. You ought to know all about these things. Can't you do something to get us out of here?
2: No. The electricity is turned off. The car can't be moved. And if we could open the door, we would be drowned.
3: But somebody will come and get us out. They know we're in here.
2: Well, that would make no difference to the Euclideans. Their island comes first with them. And we will be looked for only after the damage is repaired and the instruments checked.
3: But gee, we can't stay in here. This thing's airtight. I know it must be, and we'll run out of air to breathe pretty soon.
2: Yes, the air will be shut off. Oh, Jerry, I'm afraid.

0: afraid pretty soon.
1: Yes. The air will be shut off. Oh, Jerry, I'm afraid. Listen. Listen to the water. The elevator shaft is shaking with it.
0: Yeah. It's getting kind of hard to breathe in here.
1: Oh, Jerry. Listen.
2: Is that proper farmhouse cheddar?
3: No, I don't think so.
2: What about that?
3: No. It's quite nice, though.
2: Is it? Do you think I might try a piece? Mm. I'll have 2 ounces, please.
4: Jacob's, the cream of cream crackers.
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12: Presenting the adventures of Jungle Jim. When we left Jungle Jim Bradley last week, you will remember that he and Shanghai Lil had taken leave of Dr. Carstairs and were heading into the territory of the Tiger's Claw by plane. Both are determined to avenge the massacre of Jim's caravan in the pass and bring Prince Bhutan to justice. In Bhutan's camp, where Myra Trent, Hawkins, and Kolo are held prisoners, other events were taking place. Myra Trent and Peter Hawkins freed themselves from their bond and managed to capture and tie up Prince Bhutan and the guard. Then Peter Hawkins left Myra guarding Bhutan and went to find Kolo, and a means of escape from Bhutan's camp. While Myra Trent was alone with her prisoners, she was surprised by the White Devil Sahib. The thrilling adventures of Jungle Jim are pictured each Sunday in the Comic Weekly, the world's greatest pictorial supplement of humor and adventure. The Comic Weekly, each page printed in full color, is distributed everywhere as an integral part of your Hearst Sunday newspaper. And now we continue our story. Jungle Jim and Shanghai Lil are in a plane which is high over the hills of Upper Burma.

0: What in the world are you planning to do?
1: Fasten your safety belt, Jim. I'm going to set this crate down so that it'll look like a crack-up.
0: You're crazy, Lil. Pull the nose up.
1: You don't understand, Jim. If I just land, some of Bhutan's men are sure to see the ship and report it to him. It won't take him long to figure out that there's another spy in his camp. And then where do we get off?
0: The plan was all right as long as you were alone, Lil. You forget I'm with you. We've got to get our bearings and land away from his camp. What do you think you'd be if the two of us cracked up in Bhutan's backyard?
1: Oh, he won't see us.
0: Listen, Lil, I've got a better plan.
1: Well, what is it?
0: Let's fly over this territory, find out where his camp is, and get the lay of the ground.
1: And have him hear the plane overhead?
0: Well, supposing he does. We'll fly on a few miles, take to our parachute, and let the plane do a real crack-up. Once we get on the ground, we'll separate.
1: Well, it might work.
0: At least it stands as good a chance as your plan, Lil. All that we know about Bhutan is that he's supposed to be somewhere nearby. Let's fly in wide circles until we spot his camp.
1: Okay, Jim. Have it your way.
0: That's the best way, Lil. Hand me those glasses and let's get some altitude. The moon's bright enough so I can spot a camp or a village.
1: Here they are. See anything?
0: No, Lil. No, not a thing. There's a hill ahead. Maybe when we can see into the valley on the other side...
1: You'll be able to in just a minute. Jim, are you feeling all right?
0: Perfect, Lil. All I needed was some action to throw off the after effects of the concussion. Say, wait, Lil. That looks like some smoke over there. Circle to your right.
1: I see it, Jim.
0: There's some sort of a settlement there. There are several huts.
1: Shall I fly directly over them?
0: Yes, but let's glide over them. We've got good altitude now. Cut your motor and they won't hear us.
1: Right.
0: Glide in a wide circle if you can, Lil. I want to get a good look.
1: There are at least 10 huts.
0: That's right. Lil, there's Bhutan's camp. I'd bet on
1: it. It must be. Doc Carstairs said that as far as anyone knows, there's no other settlement in these hills except a native village much further north.
0: And that's it, all right. It's just the kind of a place Bhutan would choose. Protected on all sides by hills and heavy jungle. Well, you'd never find it except from the air.
1: Jim, I have to turn my motor on. We're losing altitude and flying speed.
0: Hold it just a minute more. We're right over the center of the village.
1: Sorry, Jim, I can't do it. We'll go into a spin and drop in his lap.
0: Boy, oh boy, that did it all right. They're running out of their huts like ants. You scared the life out of them.
1: Jim, I can't pull the plane out of it.
0: Let me have the controls.
1: Jim, we're going to crash.
0: It's no use, Lil. The controls are jammed. There's only one thing left. Bail out.
1: We can't use our parachute here. We're practically over Bhutan's camp.
0: We've got to, Lil. Bail

0: While Jungle Jim and Shanghai Lil watch Bhutan's camp from their plane high in the air, another scene has been taking place below them.
1: Master! Master! Master, who has done this?
2: Do not ask questions. Bring the men. The prisoners have escaped.
1: Yes, Master.
2: Go. Find them. They shall die for this.
1: Yes, Master.
2: Dogs that would dare to tie and gag Bhutan shall feel the tiger's claw.
1: Master.
2: Darajat. Rana.
1: Master.
2: Yes. Darajat, you will come with me. Rana will take the men and search the camp. The white dogs have escaped. Go to the tiger's hut. He has the girl.
1: Yes, Master.
2: Bring them to me at once.
3: It's Prince. It's
2: Prince. Silence. The Ancient One returns.
3: It's Prince.
2: Seize him! So, Hawkins, again you are my prisoner. Did you think that you could escape Bhutan disguised as one of my men?
4: Oh, never mind my disguise. Where's Miss Trent? What have you done with her?
2: She'll be back in a few minutes, Ancient One. While you were gone, the tiger, he whom the natives call the White Devil Saab, carried her away.
3: My son, Ronnie? No!
2: So, you know whom I mean. He will bring her back, Mr. Hawkins. Alive, I hope.
5: So that's it, eh? Well, maybe you'll change your mind, Bhutan. Miss Trent used to be his nurse. She knows how to handle him.
2: They cannot escape. No white man or woman has ever left these hills alive. You, Ancient One, will be no exception. The Harat, bring him to my hut.
1: We will follow, Master.
5: You have the upper hand now, Bhutan, but you're gonna pay, and don't you forget it.
2: Many men have made that threat. None have ever lived to see the day. Neither will you.
5: You're a cowardly murderer, Bhutan. That's what you are.
2: Here is my hut. We will go inside and await your friends. Evidently, we have not long to wait. Already, my men have captured them.
1: Master, we have found them.
2: Good. Bring them to me at once.
1: Yes, Master.
2: Inside, Ancient One. This time, we will dispose of you so that you will cause no more trouble.
1: The tiger and the prisoner are here, Master.
2: Good. What of the slave, Kolu?
1: He is not to be found.
2: What? He must not escape. If he does, someone will pay. Find the slave Kolo and bring him to me. Do you understand?
1: Yes, Master.
2: Bring the white woman in. The White Devil Saab will wait until I send for him.
1: It shall be as you ask.
5: Maybe this is the break, Bhutan. I hope Kolo gets away and brings the old breed.
2: Silence!
1: In here, ma'am, sir.
6: Let go of my arm.
1: In here.
6: I can walk.
2: Ah, Miss Trent. I am glad to see you again.
6: Bhutan.
2: Your clumsy attempt to escape has failed. Did you think that I was going to stay tied up, Miss Trent?
6: What happened, Mr. Hawkins?
5: His men found him after you left, Miss Trent.
2: I will do the talking here, Ancient One.
6: Why can't you be decent, Bhutan? Let us go. We can do you no harm.
2: In good time, you will be freed, Miss Trent.
5: If you knows what's good for you, you let us go before Kolu gets the authorities, Bhutan.
2: That slave will never leave the hills of Upper Burma, Ancient One. My men will see to that.
6: Did he escape?
5: You're right, he did.
2: Mr. Hawkins, I ask that you let me do the talking. Since you refuse, I must silence you. The Harat, take Miss Trent away. I would like to speak with Mr. Hawkins alone.
6: Mr. Hawkins, look out, he's got a gun.
2: Take her away, slave. What's that?
1: Master.
2: Yes.
1: The British plane. They are directly overhead, Master.
2: It must be brought down.
1: The men are frightened, Master. They are running into the jungle.
5: I warned you, Bhutan. They're coming for you.

0: As Bhutan tries to bring order among his frightened followers, Jungle Jim and Shanghai Lil land by parachute a short distance away from his camp. In descending, they become separated.
1: Oh. Well, at least I came down easy. I hope we're a bit lucky. Lil, where are you? Lil! Hey, Lil! Is that you? Lil, where are you?
2: We're here, Jim. You all right?
1: I can't see you.
2: You left. Come over here and help me get untangled.
1: What's the matter, Lil? Are you hurt?
2: No, but I'm all mixed up with this parachute. It's caught in a tree.
1: Wait a minute. I'll help you. No. Oh. There. There you are.
2: Now, Jim, we got to get moving. Someone must have heard it.
1: Probably. But I doubt if they saw us bail out or the plane fall. We got over the top of the hill before we came down.
2: Just the same, Bhutan will send his men to find out what's going on. If he doesn't find the plane tonight, they're sure to see it in the morning.
1: What's your plan? I think we ought to circle the camp and get over on the other side. They'll look in the direction the plane disappeared.
2: You're right about that, but I've got a better plan. You circle around to the other side and keep out of sight. I'll stay here and put on my act.
1: What do you mean?
2: I'll rave, make believe I'm hurt, and get carried into the camp. I can get away with it. That's how I got to Doc Carter's. I fooled him.
1: Oh, but Lil, that's too dangerous.
2: We've got to find out what's going on in Bhutan's camp, Jim. I can get in that way without them getting suspicious. We've got to run some risk.
1: I don't like it, Lil.
2: The only way, and I'm going through with it. You keep undercover behind that hill south of the village. I'll find some way of getting in touch with you.
1: Lil, someone's coming.
2: Yes. Whoever it is, they're headed directly toward us.
1: They've seen your parachute. Part of it is hanging in that tree like a white flag.
2: Listen. Can't be many of them coming.
1: It's only one man, Lil. If there were more, it'd make a lot more noise.
2: Bound to see it.
1: Maybe. But whoever he is, he'll never get back to Bhutan to talk. Keep out of sight behind these bushes now. I'm going to take him.
2: What are you going to do?
1: Grab him as he goes by. Keep down now.
2: There he is, Jim.
1: I see him. I've got
2: to hold him, Jim.
1: Try to stand behind him, Lil.
3: Come on, Jim.
1: What? Lil, it's Kolo.
0: Yes, it's Kolo. Jungle Jim and his faithful servant reunited once more. But Bhutan has sent his men to bring Kolo back. Will they trail him to Jungle Jim and Shanghai Lil? The adventures you have just heard dramatized will appear in full-color action pictures in the Comic Weekly, the big Comic Weekly distributed with your Hearst Sunday newspaper everywhere. In the world's greatest pictorial supplement of humor and adventure, you will find all the famous characters who live in the world of color pictures. There's the Katzenjammer Kid, Jiggs and Maggie, Barney Google, the Little King, Flash Gordon, Toots and Casper, and the brand new feature, Gags and Gals. See all these famous characters in your copy of next Sunday's Comic Weekly. And don't forget our date next week, same time, same station, for a continuation of the adventures of Jungle Jim.

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1: From the heart of the jungle comes a savage cry of victory. This is Tarzan, Lord of the Jungle. From the black core of dark Africa, land of enchantment, mystery, and violence, comes one of the most colorful figures of all time, transcribed from the immortal pen of Edgar Rice Burroughs. Tarzan, the bronzed white son of the jungle. And now, in the very words of Mr. Burroughs, the story of Hunter's Fury.
2: In the background, one could hear the trumpeting of an elephant, the howling of a hyena, the roar of a lion. And yet this was no tangled jungle, but a collection of concrete and steel buildings that made up the zoo of a modern American city. One of the buildings housed the administrative offices, and Douglas Hanley, a young assistant curator, occupied a tiny cubicle on the second floor. At the moment, he wore a look of pain and consternation, almost as though he were face to face with one of his savage charges. But actually, he was alone in his office, and he was merely talking on the telephone. Talking? Well, for the most part, he was listening.
3: Yes, dear. Yes, I know, but... No, but Esther, we can't afford it. No, we're overdrawn now. Well, I'll try to dig up the money somewhere, but... Hello? Hello?
4: She hung up on you, huh?
3: Yeah. Riggs, where did you come from?
4: Your door was open.
3: Well, that doesn't mean you can storm in here like you owned the place.
4: Oh, take it easy, Doug. I didn't mean to intrude on some private matter between you and your wife. Door was open.
3: I'm sorry. I guess it's just that Esther's got me on edge. She keeps forgetting about the size of my salary. She's got sort of fancy ideas.
4: Don't they all? Say, talking about fancy ideas, we finished building that stone archway for the special new polar bear cage. I thought you might like to okay it.
3: Well, I can't get over there for a while. I've got a sick panther cub I've got to take a look at. But incidentally, Riggs, it's not a cage. The man who's contracting the job ought to know that.
4: Well, I keep forgetting there's not an iron bar in the whole contraption. But it seems sort of automatic to call a place where you keep animals a cage.
3: If I had any, I'd put my own money into improving the quarters for all the animals. No iron bars, no concrete floors, no cages. Only natural barriers like pits or water to keep the animals on the inside from the animals on the outside.
4: Yeah. Well, this animal sure hopes they build a million of these fancy contraptions. I'm making a nice profit on the deal. I sure appreciate your putting the good word in for me.
3: Your bid was the lowest and your specifications were the best. There was no reason why I shouldn't have insisted on your getting the job, Riggs.
4: Now, Doug, I hope you won't take it wrong, but about that phone call I barged in on.
3: Yes?
4: Well, it looks like you're in a little hot water financially. I'd be glad to help you out with a couple of $100.
3: Thanks just the same, Riggs, but I'll manage somehow.
4: I heard you say you try to dig up the money. Well, what's a good friend if he won't give you some dough?
3: Give me? No, I couldn't accept a gift. But, of course, a loan of about $200 would help me out of a tough spot.
4: Oh, that's more like it. I'll write you out a check. Then we'll walk down and take a look at that swell job you threw my way.
3: I'll meet you there right after I've taken a look at that sick panther cub.
2: Thousands of miles away, deep in the heart of the African jungle, at exactly the same moment, another man knelt by the side of an ailing panther cub. And while Tarzan poured healing herbs into the animal's wounds, Torgo, his small native friend, looked at him curiously.
5: Why you do that, Tarzan?
6: Well, the little fellow's mother is dead, Torgo, so she can't lick the wounds Bolgani the gorilla inflicted. Unless we do something, he'll die.
5: Torgo know that, not what he means.
6: You mean, why am I going to all this trouble to save his life?
5: Deal. Tarzan often killed Cheetah the panther. Why he not kill this one?
6: I've often told you, Torgo. I kill only when a jungle animal threatens my life or when I need food. Were I to kill every animal I encounter, the jungle would soon be completely empty of animals.
5: Tarzan kill every animal in jungle?
6: No. Oh, I have plenty of help. The members of your tribe kill many. Many other tribes do likewise. And the white man who comes with his thunder stick and his traps, he's the worst of all.
5: Ptarmigani bad.
6: No. Not all white men are bad, but they don't realize that when they kill more than they need for food, when they fire at every living thing that crosses their path, they're destroying the jungle.
5: Destroy?
6: The animals furnish our food. We make clothing and shelter of their hides. Their skins are used for our sleeping mats, and they feed on the rodents and insects that prey on our fields. Once Africa's animals are gone, we too are doomed.
5: Animals gone soon?
6: Well, many kinds of animals are already extinct. That means that there are no more of them. That's why we must nurse sick animals back to health. And why we must fight the white men when they come to kill.
2: The panther cub Tarzan nursed was soon healthy and strong again. And so was the cub Douglas Hanley had nursed. But the troubles of civilized life were more complex than those of the jungle. And now Douglas Hanley was faced with a serious threat. It was in the form of his friend, Herbert Riggs.
4: Did you see that newspaper article about the animals?
3: I gave the reporter the information.
4: Then it's true that an African elephant's worth $6,000, that a giraffe brings $4,000, a hippopotamus is worth $5,000, and that a white rhinoceros is good for 15 G's?
3: Of course it's true. Good specimens are almost unobtainable these days.
4: You know all about animals, don't you, Doug?
3: Well, it's been my life's work.
4: And you stand in with these zoo officials. They'd contract for any animals you'd bring back.
3: That I'd bring back? I'm not a hunter, Riggs.
4: Yeah, I know. You and I are going to Africa.
3: Oh, but that's ridiculous. We're not...
4: Well, it ain't ridiculous to me. There's a million in the racket, and you ain't turning me down.
3: I'd like to oblige you, but my work's here in the zoo.
4: And if you don't give me the okay on this deal, you won't have a job here.
3: What do you mean, Riggs?
4: Just this. I got a canceled check I made out to you for $200.
3: But I paid you back.
4: In cash. And you didn't get a receipt. If I should give my version, you didn't pay it back. You got me that job building the polar bear contraption. And that was your rake off.
3: Why, you...
4: Now, easy, easy.
3: I suppose it would look like that.
4: We'll contact every other zoo in the country, too. We'll supply them all. When we get back home, there won't be an animal left in the African jungle.

0: Many months had passed since Tarzan had nursed the panther cub back to health, and he was on his way to the Punya village once again. He traveled rapidly through the upper level of jungle growth, and at his side, leaping from branch to branch, was Nakima, the tiny monkey, who looked upon Tarzan as a god. From time to time, Nakima scurried off on expeditions of his own. Now, as Tarzan dropped from a tree inside the boma of the Punya kraal, the chattering monkey scampered away.
1: Jumbo, Mabuki.
2: Jumbo, Tarzan. Why Manu run away?
1: Oh, he distrusts men. The only reason he accepts me is that he thinks I'm half monkey.
2: Is right for animals distrust men, for men distrust animals. Not right other way.
1: What are you getting at?
2: Tarzan, remember panther cub he saved after Borgani, the gorilla, killed panther's mama?
1: Of course.
2: When Tarzan leave Punya village, boy Torgo keep on like nurse to panther.
1: Oh, I can see nothing wrong in that. I'm happy that Torgo's begun to realize that animals can be our friends as well as our enemies.
2: Panther and Torgo, too much good friends now. Everywhere Torgo walk, panther come. Now panther grow large, is dangerous. Already he claw Mama Nagama. Not want Torgo's own mama touch him.
1: Oh, I'll see what I can do about that jealous panther.
2: Nadir, Tarzan do something. For Sheeta, the panther, kill someone of tribe.

0: But, Torgo, can't you see that he is dangerous? He's even snarling at me.
1: Not do anything if Torgo tell him not to.
0: Well, perhaps you're right, but
1: He is right. Watch. Sheeta, not make noise. Quiet. Now, Sheeta, sit down.
0: Well, you do seem to have him well trained.
1: Now, lie down, Sheeta.
0: Well, that's wonderful. You've done a marvelous job of training him, Torgo. But I'm told that he permits no one else to come near him, nor you, that he scratched Mama Nagama very badly.
1: Yes, but that's because Torgo left him alone. Not leave him again. Sheeta not hurt anyone when Torgo with him.
0: But you can't be with him night and day, and a grown panther
2: Tarzan!
0: Is after...
2: Tarzan!
0: I'm inside the Hema. Come in, Mabuki.
2: Mabuki, tell Chief Tarzan is here, and Chief say he's...
0: Watch out, Mabuki! Watch out!
1: No, Sheeta! No, stop, Sheeta! Not hurt Mabuki! Good, Sheeta. He do what Torgo say.
0: Torgo, I have tried to reason with you, but I'm through with words. Anyone who'd seen Sheeta leap at Mabuki as he came through the door would know that he's not a safe pet to keep in a village. Now, Torgo, you may keep him with you tonight, but in the morning I must take him deep into the jungle and set him free.
1: Oh, no, not take Sheeta. Not take a friend of Torgo. Not take my Sheeta from me.
3: That night, when Tarzan and the people of Punya were asleep, Torgo fastened a slender rope of twisted vine around the neck of his pet and crept from the village. But when the two strange traveling companions had reached the tall grass and the dense undergrowth of Sheeta's birthplace, the animal lost all vestiges of domesticity. With a deep roar, he broke from Torgo. The slender rope snapped and the magnificent beast plunged into the jungle night, with Torgo attempting vainly to follow. And a few miles away, a safari led by two white men plodded through the Congo night with the aid of flaming torches and trained guides. Douglas Hanley and Herbert Riggs were hunting for animals to take back to the zoos of America.
4: Hey, you! Keep moving! You're getting paid enough to set a decent pace.
5: I wouldn't shout at our guides, Riggs. We're pretty dependent on them. Besides, shouting's apt to frighten away any animals.
6: How about those torches? Won't they frighten them?
5: I don't think so. Jungle animals, like men, are curious. I think they may come to investigate the bright lights. Say, this little ravine here might be a good place to stop and spread the nets.
6: Okay.
4: Hey, you! Our expert says this is a good place to stop.
5: Now, if we can mark off a small area and then take the nets and suspend them...
4: Panther! Give me my gun, Doug.
5: It's a magnificent specimen. Maybe we can capture
4: him. I'm not taking any chances. My gun!
5: Here.
4: I used to be a good shot. Now if I can hold my arm steady, get a bead on him.
1: Just Sheeta, not shoot him, white man.
5: Hold it, you'll hit the boy.
4: So I hit him. I'm not risking
1: my... No, Sheeta, not make noise. Quiet. Good, Sheeta. Now sit. Good. Now lie down.
4: Hey, get that.
5: It's amazing.
4: Lead the panther to this cage over here, little boy.
1: No, not put Sheeta in cage.
4: Now, just until we've had a chance to talk for a few minutes. We'll let him out later.
1: Sure?
4: Yeah, sure. That's the fella. Right in here now.
1: Go in cage, Sheeta.
5: You know...
1: White man lets you out later.
6: There's a kid that can handle animals the way he can. Why, he'll be a big asset for us. He'll be right handy to have around the camp.
1: White man keep Torgo with them?
6: Well, say, looks like he goes for that deal.
5: You mean you'd like to stay with us?
1: The deal? Torgo stay with white men. If man called Tarzan come look for Torgo, you tell him you not see him.
5: Torgo, why are you afraid of this Tarzan?
1: He want to take my panther and set him free.
6: Oh, one of those birds who's against capturing animals, huh? Well, don't worry, Torgo. We won't tell him you're here. And if he starts trying to set the animals we capture free, he'll get more than he bargained for.
3: The white men had made camp, and Torgo was fast asleep in one of the tents, even before the hunters had spread their nets of steel-like cord and taken their sentry posts. In the darkness of the Congo night, a deceptive calm descended upon the encampment. But in the village of the Punyas, all was confusion. Torgo's absence had been discovered. Tarzan took to the trees, following Torgo's spoor. And as he traveled through the upper level, Nakima the monkey joined in the pursuit, dancing ahead, chattering furiously. Suddenly, Nakima screamed. He had been caught in a giant net. Tarzan leaped to the aid of the small monkey, and he too was soon enmeshed in the steel-like nets of the white men.
6: I wouldn't fight those nets, Jungle Man.
0: What?
6: We had them specially designed. The more you fight them, the tighter grip they get.
0: So, you're responsible for these nets. You're a hunter who's come to rob the jungle of its animals, huh?
6: Rob's an ugly word. And you're not in any position to start insulting people.
0: Why are you raising that gun to your shoulder?
6: We've been expecting you. You're Tarzan, ain't you?
0: Yes, but
6: yeah.
0: What...
6: Yeah. And you don't like the idea of people capturing animals, huh? Well, this gun will guarantee we won't have any interference from you.

0: In just a moment, the exciting conclusion of Hunter's Fury.
1: In the name of heaven, Riggs, put that gun down.
2: This is my business.
1: And mine. Up until now, I've taken all your orders, but I'm not going to stand by and see you commit murder.
2: All right, Doug, I won't shoot him. But I can tell you this. We ain't setting him free. You, drag that heavy cage over here. Put it right under this tree. That's it. Right here. Now open the top and I'll drop our two prisoners in.
1: Hey, Riggs, the monkey slipped through the bars.
3: Yeah, well, monkeys don't bring much anyway. And Tarzan won't slip through.
1: But he's got his knife arm free now.
3: Well, he can't cut through those bars. You can bet your life on that. Well, I'm turning in now, Doug. You keep a watch over him. And if he escapes, you'll answer with your life.
2: Pleasant dreams, Tarzan.
4: I heard the other man call you Doug. And you call him Riggs, huh?
1: That's right.
4: You seem strange, partners.
1: Yeah, I guess we do.
4: You don't seem like a man who hates animals enough to want to capture them and keep them behind bars for the rest of their lives.
1: I don't approve of bars and cages at all. But I think a number of animals should be taken back to civilization.
4: Why?
1: Well, I don't believe a child's education is really complete unless he's seen an elephant, a mother kangaroo with her young, a few-day-old zebra running about, fending for itself.
4: You talk about animals as though you loved them.
1: I do.
4: I've seldom met white men with that feeling.
1: You speak as though you weren't a white man.
4: Oh, I'm white, all right, but sometimes the actions of men like Riggs make me ashamed of my race. Why do you take his orders?
1: Well, that's sort of a personal matter.
4: It's obvious that you're afraid of him.
1: Yes, I am.
4: If you were to set me free, I'd guarantee he'd not harm you.
1: I can't set you free, Tarzan.
4: I've never pled for my own life, but when I was caught in your nets, I was searching for a small native boy by the name of Torgo. He ran away from his home, and he may be in great danger somewhere here in the jungle.
1: Torgo's safe. He's asleep in a tent on the far edge of the camp.
4: Torgo's here? Does Riggs intend to take him home as a zoo specimen also?
1: I don't know what Riggs intends to do, but I guess I'll have to go along with whatever he plans.
2: Well, Doug, how are things coming?
1: Everything's repacked and ready. The safari will be ready to move along in a couple of minutes. What did you do with the boy?
3: I brought him some breakfast into his tent for him. Then sent him ahead with one of the porters. I don't want to take any chance on his seeing Tarzan.
1: Just what do you intend to do with Tarzan?
3: We're just going to leave him here. We can spare that one cage.
1: But why, snakes can get in, or scorpions. Or even if they don't, he'll starve to death.
3: Maybe you think I ought to let him loose so he can mess up our whole expedition.
1: But you can't leave
3: him. I came here for animals. They're worth a fortune, and I intend having them. I'm going to fill every one of those cages. And I'm leaving that last big one for the white rhino. $15,000. $15,000. And I should let that jungle man free. Ha! Come on! Let's get rolling!
1: Goodbye. Goodbye, Tarzan.
4: Well, Nakima, you decided to come back and visit me in my cage, huh? Well, you brought me some fruit. It was very kind, very intelligent of you. Well, I'm afraid I can't live long on the food you'll be able to carry to me. Now, if you could bring me a file so I could... Wait a minute. Nakima, do you see that stone over there? Dan Yeland? Get it for me, Nakima. Get me that stone.
0: It took quite a bit of coaxing, but at last Nakima fetched the stone. It was too soft to make any impression on the bars. Later, Nakima fetched a second and a third stone, but they crumbled at the first touch. Not until the evening of the second day did the monkey bring a stone that was hard enough to serve as a crude file. And even then, it bit in slowly, painfully so. Nakima watched his guard with animal curiosity, and then he too began to file away, imitating Tarzan monkey fashion. Nakima began to chatter happily, but Tarzan knew that it might be days or even weeks until he could free himself and follow the trail of Torgo and the hunters. And in the meantime, the safari moved further and further along the Congo Trail. Weeks passed, and fortune seemed to smile on the ambitions of Herbert Riggs.
2: Well, there's another elephant to take back. See that he stayed down well.
1: He won't get away. Nothing gets away from us.
3: Yeah, you said it. Look at them all. Each one just a nice, fat deposit in the bank.
5: What a rich! Now all but last cage filled.
3: Oh, so?
5: You say last cage for White Rhino.
3: Yeah, that's right. Hey, you've been a big help tracking down that game, Torgo.
5: You promised if I help, you let Sheeta out of cage.
3: Yeah, he's a good specimen. We're keeping him. But you, can scram.
1: Riggs, we're not turning that boy loose in this wilderness.
3: Oh, ain't we? As soon as we got our White Rhino, we're heading back. And I'm not being held up acting as a nursemaid
6: threat.
3: Hey! What's he saying? What's all the excitement about?
5: Then see White Rhino in riverbed.
3: I see him, and I can shoot him from here.
1: But you want to capture him.
3: He'll get away if I don't shoot. But if I can plug him in the leg, it'll slow him down. Now, get out of my way.
2: I've got him. Now, get in there after him. Get in and tie him up.
1: He's badly wounded, and he's dangerous. You can't expect the natives to risk their lives trying to tie him up.
2: Wait in there, I said. You, help me. Lead the rest of them.
6: Papunko, kill us.
2: If you don't start out after him, I'll kill you. I'm not letting 15 grand slip out of my hands. Now get going.
6: No, not go.
2: All right, you asked for it.
1: Riggs, in the name of heaven.
2: Now the rest of you, hop to it or I'll give you the same.
0: Behind the frightened natives was a man mad with his elephant gun trained on them. And in front was a wounded and enraged rhinoceros. But even the roaring beast was less fearful than the now almost insane Riggs. They waded into the water, into the path of the charging rhino. And just when the death of a dozen of them seemed inevitable, a white savage leaped from the trees at the river's edge. His knife found the vulnerable spot between the soft folds of the rhino's belly, and the knife plunged again and again and again. Now Tarzan headed for the bank. But the weeks of privation and near fasting had taken their toll. He staggered uncertainly and fell to the ground.
2: All right, men. You can put Tarzan in the cage we had saved for the White Rhino. And lock the boy in with his friend, the Panther.
1: Riggs, you're insane.
3: Insane enough to kill you, too, if you try to interfere.
2: Now do what I told you, men. Or I'll shoot you the way I did your head, man. Every one of you, if I have to.
0: And so the safari started back towards civilization. But a small monkey had decided that he liked the game of filing iron bars. Only this time he worked under Torgo's supervision with a steel file he'd stolen from the safari's toolbox. Unnoticed by the crazed Riggs, he worked in the dead of night until finally several of the bars were almost cut through.
5: Torgo thinks maybe Sheeta can break through bars now, Nakima. Quiet, Nakima. Quiet, Sheeta. Good, Sheeta. Now, break through cage. Please, Sheeta. Understand, Torgo. Break through cage. Here. Right here. Good, Sheeta. Now we can find Tarzan's cage and then...
2: Hey! What's going on over here? I thought I heard... Get the Panther off me! Save me, Tarzan!
5: Sheeta! Come back! Sheeta! Sheeta!
1: What's happened? I heard a Panther roar. Riggs...
5: Sheeta killed bad man, then run away. Torgo not mean him to kill Bwana Ray.
1: It's all right, Torgo. I know you would have stopped him if you could have. Not even Riggs deserved a death like that. Ah, but now there are other things to think about.
5: Free Tarzan.
1: Right, that's the first thing.
4: Well, now what, Doug?
1: I'll let you call the plays, Tarzan. And I know I don't deserve any consideration from you. If I hadn't been weak, I would have done something about Riggs.
4: Well, weakness can't be overcome in an instant. But I hope you'll gain strength now.
1: I'm willing to free the animals, all of them.
5: Tarzan, Torgo wants his Sheeta back.
4: Torgo, Sheeta repaid us for saving his life when he was a cub, and now he's gone to join his own kind. And most of the animals you've captured, Doug, must also be free to join theirs. But... I do think you should be permitted to take some of them back. A pair of each kind, perhaps, so that boys and girls everywhere, like Torgo, can learn to know and understand the animals of the jungle.

In just a moment, a preview of a very unusual story of Tarzan. Somewhere in the jungle, the drums beat ominously. Twins have been born to a native chief, and the tribesmen are scaring off the demons that have brought them. For more firmly implanted than any other superstitions are those surrounding accursed twins. And on their way into the jungle are two beautiful American girls, also twins, who are doomed to meet the strange consequences of these jungle superstitions. Tarzan, a transcribed creation of the famous Edgar Rice Burroughs, is produced by Walter White, Jr., prepared for radio by Bud Lesser, with original music by Albert Glasser. This is a Commodore production. Listen to our next story, Trouble Comes in Pairs, another thrilling episode of The Lord of the Jungle.

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0: They seek him here, they seek him there. Those Frenchies seek him everywhere. Is he in heaven? Is he in hell? That damned elusive Pimpernel.
1: The Adventures of the Scarlet Pimpernel, starring Marius Goring as Sir Percy Blakeney.

0: I was awakened, partially, by the sound of carriage wheels coming to a stop almost beneath my bedroom window. When I became fully awake, there was a violent pounding shaking the downstairs door. I slipped into a dressing gown swiftly and went down to admit my nocturnal caller.
1: Percy Blakeley.
0: Oh, at your service, sir. Will you come in?
1: Thank you.
0: Oh, good heavens, man. Why, you're ill. Here, let me help you.
1: I'm sorry.
0: Don't try to talk for a moment. Come on. Let me get you to a chair. Here we are. Well, you'd better drink some of this, haven't you? Here.
1: Thank you.
0: Excuse me a moment, will you, while I close the door? This night air isn't exactly helping you. Better?
1: Yes. Much better. Thank you. I'm afraid I haven't very long to live.
0: Oh, come now. A bad cough don't mean...
1: Oh, this one does, sir. Does I wouldn't be here. It was because of this cough that Citizen Chauvelin chose me as his messenger.
0: Citizen Chauvelin?
1: Yes.
0: You're not a Frenchman.
1: Need one be French to carry a message?
0: No. But to carry a message from Chauvelin means you've been in France. And, you know, there is a war going on.
1: Chauvelin released me from the Conciergerie prison in Paris 5 days ago and sent me here.
0: Why?
1: Because I'm dying. It's no loss to him that I'm not his prisoner for the last week or the last month of my life. Perhaps I'm more fortunate than the other English prisoners he holds. At least I can die here, in my own land, in my own home.
0: How did you come to be a French prisoner?
1: I was traveling through France when war came. So were other Englishmen, and there were others there, conducting businesses of various kinds. All of us were seized. May I have...
0: Oh, by all means. Here you are. Now, what about this message?
1: Yes, I was told to give you this letter. And this key.
0: Key? Key to what?
1: I'm afraid I didn't have Citizen Chauvelin's confidence, sir. Perhaps the letter explains.
0: Yes, perhaps it does. Well, if you'll excuse me.
1: Of course.
0: The letter from Chauvelin was addressed on the outside to Sir Percy Blakeney, but on the inside, it was addressed to the Scarlet Pimpernel. Even as I read, I felt a strange chill. I could almost see Chauvelin's fanatical face as he wrote the words,
2: "To the Scarlet Pimpernel. The bearer of this letter will also deliver to you a key. It is a key to the bell tower of the Abbey of Reims. 10 days from this writing, my dear Pimpernel, the Abbey and everything in it will be destroyed by fire, unless you come before that time, and with your key save the precious contents of the bell tower. In that case, I will guarantee the safety of the contents. But naturally, I make no such guarantee for your own safety. I am certain that any questions you may have can be answered by the bearer."
0: It was signed by Chauvelin. In reading it, I had unconsciously read it aloud to the messenger. When I had finished, I turned to him for an explanation. His face had gone from the ashen gray of illness to the deathly whiteness of fear and revulsion.
1: Good heavens, Sir Percy.
0: Now, what is it, man? What is in that bell tower?
1: I told you about the others, the other English prisoners.
0: Yes?
1: Some of the merchants who had been living in France had their families with them, wives and children.
0: Go on.
1: Well, on the same day that Chauvelin released me to bring you this message, he also issued an order for all English children to be transferred to the bell tower of the Abbey at Reims.
0: A madman.
1: Mad, but cunning.
0: Yes, if I don't make use of the key.
1: The children will die, but if you do use it...
0: Then I shall die.
1: What are you going to do?
0: I want to live, sir, like any man.
1: I see.
0: But I promise you, there will be no children in that bell tower when Chauvelin puts it to the torch. It took almost a full day to gather together available members of the League of the Scarlet Pimpernel and get them ready for the journey. Then another day to get safely into France. By the time we reached the outskirts of Reims, we had little more than 48 hours. We can't ride straight into town, Blakeney.
3: No, Tony. We'd have to stake the horses out in this wood somewhere, in case we need them later. Oh, quite a concentration of troops in this area. Hold there, friend.
4: Whoa!
3: Dismount. We'll leave the horses here. Harding can slip back here tonight and tend them. Meanwhile, let's go over the plan once more, shall we? What plan we have. Well, we'll have to be ready for anything. Folks, you and your group, address the soldiers. Mingle with the French troops in the town and keep your ears open. Don't ask too many questions, though, or you may arouse suspicion.
5: We'll be careful, Blakeney.
3: You know what your assignment is, Burns?
5: Yes, you want my men and I to get some farm carts and clothing.
3: Women's clothing. On the way back, some of us may have to look quite motherly.
5: You mean dresses of women? Take one or two children each?
3: Well, that's a possibility, because it's certain that we won't be able to parade to the coast with all 19 of them in one group.
1: But in case of trouble, don't you think the rest of us should know what you and Tony are doing? I know the work you've assigned to us will be child's play compared to your own activities.
3: Well, my work depends on an assumption. Since Chauvelin planned this trap, I'm assuming that he'll be here to supervise it. If he is, Tony and I will attempt to capture him.
5: You mean hold him as hostage against the safety of the children?
3: No, that wouldn't work. But if we can take him, I can assume his identity myself and order the removal of the children from the bell tower.
1: Yeah, it won't be the first time that Blakeney has imitated Chauvelin.
3: No, Tony, but it may be the last. Don't be overconfident. Chauvelin hasn't forgotten the past either. Well, gentlemen, good fortune with your assignments. Let's go, Tony. Or rather, citizen comrade of the glorious French Republic. We dressed as field laborers and went into Reims. The guard was worse than we had expected. Three times we were challenged, and three times our chests tightened as our forged credentials were scrutinized, but we were permitted to pass. In the local inn, as everywhere else, tales and rumors clicked from tongue to tongue. There was no secret about this new battle of wits between Chauvelin and the Scarlet Pimpernel.
6: Ah, there will be no errors this time, citizen comrades. Mark my words. Citizen Chauvelin will put an end to the Pimpernel.
1: I hope you are right, madame. That Chauvelin, he is a wise one.
7: Yes. His schemes are perfect, but those who execute them are not as clever as the citizens. If he could but get away from his duties in Paris long enough to see this through.
1: Oh, it might be different.
6: Might be different. Be assured, comrade. This time it will be different.
7: You mean Chauvelin himself is in Reims?
6: I did not say that, citizen.
1: Oh, pay no attention to her insinuating tongue, comrade. You know how women gossip. How would she know where Chauvelin might be?
6: Is that so, citizen? Do you think that citizen Chauvelin is preparing his own meals and making his own bed at the... Why should I talk to such a fool?
1: Indeed, why, citizeness? You are obviously a woman who knows whereof she speaks. So let us talk no more of Chauvelin, but let us rather share and enjoy your charming company.
7: Yes, I apologize for my sharp tongue, citizeness. Let me mellow it. And yours, with some wine, eh?
1: There. You see, my comrade is a good fellow. You will drink with us, no?
7: That's good.
0: The wine dulled her suspicion and antagonism. It was late when finally we left her, but that was what we wanted. In the dark and uncrowded streets, we followed her eagerly. She left the town and made her way to a secluded chateau. As she neared the house, we heard her answer the challenge of a soldier.
8: Who is it?
6: Maître Chambre.
0: Wait, Tony. The chateau is guarded. Well, this must be Chauvelin's headquarters. Come on, through the trees. Let's circle closer as we go.
7: Well, there's no telling how heavy the guard will be, though.
0: Not very. Just a precaution. It's the Abbey Bell Tower that's being watched most carefully.
7: But even if we reach the house and get inside, how do we know which room is Chauvelin?
0: I think that may be very simple, Tony.
7: Oh?
0: The master suite. When a man uses somebody else's property, he always takes the best. We reached the house in safety and forced our way in through a small door at the side. We climbed in the darkness. Lights trickled under the door sill of one of the bedrooms.
7: He must be in there, Blakeney.
0: Yes.
7: Might have soldiers with him.
0: No sign of conversation. Probably alone, going over some plans. Well, I think we just better walk in.
7: Are you going to keep up the disguise?
0: For what purpose, old boy? He knows who I am. He will certainly be able to guess why I'm here. You ready?
4: Yes.
0: Make sure to prevent any outcry. And here's hoping the door isn't locked.
4: What the...
7: Don't move, Citizen Chauvelin.
8: Don't tell me you're surprised to see us, Chauvelin.
2: Not at all, Blakeney. But you have come to the wrong place. You have a key you need.
8: Yes, but you know, I'm hardly fool enough to think your soldiers would let me use it without getting rather uncomfortable about it, eh? Now, on the other hand, if you were to use it, Citizen...
2: I have no intention of using it.
8: Oh. Well, then I shall do so in your name and your identity, if you don't mind. Take off your clothes and shove along. I've need of it.
2: And if I don't?
7: If you don't do as he says, Citizen, I would not hesitate for one second to shoot a man who will use the safety of children as a decoy.
8: He is not joking, Chavalon, nor am I. Take him off.
2: Very well, Monsieur Blakeney. But this time, you die, Monsieur. This time, whether you wear your own true face or mine, this time, you die.

0: We bound Chauvelin tightly and placed him in a closet where it was certain he would not be found before morning. Then we made our way out of the chateau and back to Reims. My face was made up to look like Chauvelin's, enough to pass the sharpest inspection. And yet I was uneasy. Something about his manner, a certainty I had never seen in him before.
1: Here's a square.
2: There. Look. Heavily guarded even at night.
1: Well, see? Soldiers we just passed only gave you one look.
2: I don't know why I'm nervous.
1: Well, they'll think it's strange if just the two of us try to march the children out there.
2: No, we won't do that. I just want to tell the guard that I'm sending a squad with an order signed by me. Then Fuchs and the others can march in about an hour and take them.
1: Sounds perfect.
2: Well, I hope so. Here's the entrance.
3: Oh! It is all right, comrade. It is I, Citizen Chauvelin.
4: Bonsoir, Citizen Chauvelin.
3: Open this door. I wish to enter and speak to your captain. Did you not hear what I said?
4: Yeah. I heard what you said, Citizen. Now I am waiting to hear something else. The password, please.
3: Do you dare to challenge me?
4: Yes, I do, Citizen. By your own order, you said nobody, not even yourself, was to be unchallenged. The password, if you please.
0: Our voices have grown louder, attracting the attention of the soldiers in the square. And now the guard's rifle had tooted, and the point of his bayonet was only inches from my stomach. His eyes were hard and dangerous in the dim light.
4: You said make certain of the identity of everyone, monsieur, especially yourself. If you do not give me the password in 5 seconds,
5: See, Citizen Chauvelin, they are alert. This guard has certainly passed your test.
4: Test?
5: Of course, fool. To make certain you were following the orders to the letter, Citizen Chauvelin?
3: Of course. Why, yes. You have done well, my soldier. With you on guard, I see that my fear was unfounded. Come, citizen. We will return to the chateau. Bonsoir, soldier.
1: That was close.
0: He's still suspicious. Walk towards that alleyway, will you?
6: Citizen Chauvelin!
3: What is it?
6: I would still like the password, citizen.
0: His suspicion had flared up again, dangerous and demanding. And I had no answer to his question. There was only one thing to do. Tony knew it too, as though my thoughts were his own. At the same instant, we started our run for the alleyway.
7: Hey!
5: God, he just fell. We didn't fire. Good heavens. They're fighting among themselves.
8: Stop.
5: What is it? They're soldiers returning fire.
8: Yes.
5: They're our own men. Fuchs and his group in French uniforms. Fuchs.
9: Be with you as soon as we can, Blakely. Knew you weren't Chauvelin the moment you crossed the square. Saw Tony with you. All right, men, come on. A fast retreat. They won't want to crowd into this narrow alley for a moment or two.
5: Good man, Fuchs. Come on, men, this way.
0: The joy of our escape was dampened the moment we reached our hiding place in safety. Harding and Burns and the others were there too, their missions accomplished. But we still didn't have the children.
1: You can't blame yourself, Blakeney. Chauvelin's web is tightly woven this time.
10: You've done all you can, old boy.
0: No, not quite all.
1: Now, what do you mean?
0: What I mean is very simple, Tony. Chauvelin doesn't really care about the children. What he wants is me. If I walk up and open that door, they'll allow me to do it.
10: And then they'll kill you.
1: He's right, Blakeney. It's impossible.
0: No, but just leaving the children there, that's what's impossible. And it's almost daybreak. At daybreak tomorrow, the abbey will be set on fire. We've a bare 24 hours. If we can't do anything by this time tomorrow, I use that key. You said you succeeded in getting the clothing and the farm carts burned?
10: Yes. We almost caught one, sir.
0: By a farmer?
10: No, troops. We found one farmhouse deserted. There was no cart there, and we were fixing a wheel to take it when those troops came along.
0: Oh, what did you do?
10: Just pretended that it was my farm. With the usual grumbling about how the army had taken my livestock and everything else of value.
0: What about the troops?

0: girl looking for us?
1: No, no, they were robbing the farms as usual. Not livestock, they were searching for metal. Anything that can be melted down to make cannon or shot. They stripped everything.
0: Just a minute, Burns. What is it, Blakeney? I was just thinking of what Burns said about that metal. Fook?
2: Yes, Blakeney?
0: You spent quite some time near the Abbey this evening. Did you or any of your men look the place over?
2: Well as we could from the outside. Of course, we heard a few things as well. The children are locked in a room up near the top. Barred windows and a special guard outside the door.
0: Well, that's good information. I hope the next bit I want is as good. Is the bell still in the tower?
2: Why, yes. I looked the tower over, casually, of course, but I saw it.
0: Good. Well, we may bring those children out with us yet. Burns ran into a troop looking for metal, didn't he? Well, that bell's metal. A choice piece, enough for a couple of cannons.
3: He's right.
0: We've got to work this very carefully out, though, to get into that tower.
4: That's the part that won't work.
0: Oh, it will, it will. Chauvelin has superiors, too, you know. Besides, he must be very uncomfortable by now in that closet where we left him. Yes, I'll need a new disguise, I think. A staff officer. And we'll all go to call on Chauvelin. We'll be responsible for getting him out of the closet.
4: Well, then what?
0: Well, he'll feel more friendly towards us than towards his own men. And I'll demand the bell before the torch is set to the abbey. Now, look, we'll need an enormous flat wagon and an oversized thick wooden platform and a team of 8 good farm horses. Burns, that's your task. I don't care how you get it, but get it.
4: I still say Chauvelin won't admit us to that.
0: Yes, he will. I'll take myself and, say, 12 of us to move the bell. All right. We'll let him put a guard of 100 men outside the door of the room where the children are imprisoned. We won't even go near it. Harding,
5: yes?
0: You get ropes and pulleys, the heaviest you can find.
5: Right.
0: We strap the bell to the platform Burns gets, then we lure it from the belfry by pulley onto the wagon.
5: Oh, just a minute, Blakeney. What about the children?
0: They will be inside the bell, folks.
5: You said we wouldn't even go near the door to their room.
0: We won't. Just you leave it to me. Come on, let's get moving now. I want to be the one to rescue Chauvelin from that closet. We rescued him, all right. He snarled, he swore, but he didn't see through my disguise. Then, sharply and with great authority, I demanded the bell.
6: I say no, Colonel. Nobody enters that tower without my permission.
0: But I ask your permission.
6: No. I am grateful to you for releasing me. But no.
0: You would not yet be released if I had not come to consult you about the bell. It is needed for cannon.
6: You may have it tomorrow from the burned ruin.
0: That will not do, citizen. Heat and fire of the wrong kind can reduce the value of the metal. It is needed. My orders are from the general staff, and I demand that bell.
6: I have a purpose.
0: I know your purpose. I also know mine and my others. You can triple the guard on your little English brats. Citizen, I have been of help to you. Now, you be of help to me, please. If I am forced to report failure to my superiors, it will go very badly with both of us.
6: Mm-hmm. Very well, Citizen Colonel. But I will triple my guard on that room. And if you or any of your men go within 10 feet of the iron door that guards it, you will be shot.
0: Very well. He led us into the tower, and we worked feverishly through the day. By mid-afternoon, the bell was ready to lower onto the platform. We removed the enormous clapper and arranged the ropes and pulleys that would swing the giant bell over the edge of the tower to be lowered to the wagon below. Then we had to slow down. I wanted night now, a deep, black night.
4: 2 hours before dark.
0: I know. I'll be glad when it's 2 hours after dark.
4: You still haven't told me how you plan to get to the children.
0: That's what those 2 extra ropes are for.
4: Uh-huh.
0: Better start knotting one of them.
4: You mean you're going to use it as a ladder?
0: Yes. Fortunately for us, the barred windows of the room the children are in are on the side of the tower that will be shadowed most deeply. I won't be seen from the ground.
4: Yeah, but the bars on those windows are inches thick. You couldn't cut through them before morning.
0: I don't have to, Tony. The team of 8 horses and the wagon that will remove the bell and lure it should also be able to pull those bars out. Then you lure this other rope to me, and I'll pass the children up one by one. Just make certain to keep them quiet. It went off without a hitch. It was 10 o'clock at night when the last of the children crawled under the bell, and we lured it the final 2 feet and strapped it to the wooden platform. My
4: slept once as the bell swung out over the tower and the pulley hissed and creaked ominously. But the ropes held and the slow, steady descent started. Almost down, Magni. Four more feet. Back the wagon up just a little, will you? Ah, that's it. Right there. Lower away. Easy now, easy. Let it down easy. Voila. That is perfect. Tie it in place quickly, men.
3: We can turn this way, Danny.
4: Why? What is it?
3: The guard who was on duty here last night when I posed as Chauvelin.
4: Well, he was shot.
3: Just wounded. His arm's in a sling. He's watching us rather strangely.
7: They'll tie down well enough to get a few miles, Blakesley, but I...
3: Get it moving, then, quick, will you? That fellow's headed over to Chauvelin.
4: What can we do?
7: All
4: right, let's move.
7: Come on, get on there. Stop that wagon.
8: You're too late, Governor.
7: Ah, kill them.
4: Get behind the bell, will you? This part of the wagon. Good heavens, Dickie, the children. The fire's hitting the bell.
8: Inches of solid metal, Tony. Which hard to that bridge, Harding?
7: They are stopping in 2 minutes.
4: They'll get horses to follow, Blakesley.
8: They'll be too late, thanks to Burns there.
4: Oh, why?
1: I thought on this. See that keg on the end of the wagon?
4: Yes.
1: Powder with a short fuse. When we reach the bridge, I'll light it. No more bridge.
8: You'll look a happy man then, won't you, Burns? Especially when he puts you into one of those dresses you stole. And you become a mother.
9: Here's the bridge, old boy. Light your keg and let it go.

0: Any sign of Burns and the two children he had with him yet?
1: No. Everybody else is aboard. All the other children are asleep. Well, they can't wait much longer. French warship might spot us if...
0: Something move over there.
2: Burns?
3: Come here and take one of these children, will you? Those fast asleep. That's a cannon from the cart out by the road.
4: Hey, come on. Give one here, will you? You take one too, Tony.
5: Right.
4: Oh, well, there's no need to be so angry just because you had to carry a couple of children, Burns.
3: No, it isn't them. Great kids. But I left them for a minute once this afternoon and went into the inn to get some food.
4: You and your ideas, Blakeney, dressing up as a woman.
1: Well, what happened?
4: What happened? What happened? Some fool soldier tried to kiss me. That's what happened.
5: Oh, Blakeney.

0: You know, some marmalades get some of their tang from added flavoring. While Robertson's Golden Shred gets all of its tang from Seville oranges. What would you rather have for breakfast?
1: £31.5, £32, £33, £35, £40, and £10 is £50, and £50 is a pound. 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
4: 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Ceiling 1200. All clear.
2: Okay, this is Hop Harrigan coming in. Yes, it's America's ace of the airways. Coming in for another transcribed episode in the adventures of Hop Harrigan.
5: Thanksgiving 1947. Turkeys, sweet potatoes, cranberry sauce, mince pie, and all the fixins associated with this American holiday. Such a feast goes to show that we are the best-fed country in the world. This Thanksgiving we have more to be thankful for than any other, as a matter of fact. I think it probably means even more now than it did way back in 1621, when Thanksgiving was first celebrated. Gang, do you remember your American history? If you do, you know that Governor Bradford set apart a day for Thanksgiving in order to give thanks for the good harvest of the Pilgrims. The day has been observed ever since in this country, where we all have so much to be thankful for. I think this is a fitting time for all of us to give thanks for the many blessings bestowed on us this past year. We are the only people in the entire world who have enough food, clothing, and shelter. And this Thanksgiving, Hop and Tank aren't having that extra helping of turkey and potatoes. This Thanksgiving, they're eating less, so that we may send more to the starving people in Europe. I think that if our table has less today, so that some boy or girl in Europe can eat, it's the best Thanksgiving we can offer. Wouldn't you feel better after that big Thanksgiving dinner if you knew that by passing up that extra helping, you had helped a youngster over there? I'm sure you would. It would give you the real Thanksgiving spirit. Well, gang, in just a few minutes, I'll be back to talk with you about some new developments in aviation. So don't forget to listen. And now to our story. A night of intense activity and strange happenings has finally dawned into a day clouded by a threat of sudden, instant death. Hop and Tank have received two warnings to leave the Black Mesa, and as we join them now, are walking through the dimly lit tunnels of the underground aircraft plant on their way to the mess hall. Tank is very nervous.
6: That voice we heard through the vent, the guy said we had to be out of here by sunrise, didn't he?
7: Check.
6: You think he knows we ain't going?
7: He'll find out soon enough. He's probably in the mess hall himself right now.
6: Well, he won't try anything there, will he?
7: I doubt it. We'd better be on our guard for anything.
6: Where is the mess hall, anyway? We've been walking for miles.
7: Straight ahead, that last door. You better not eat too much, though.
6: Huh? Why not?
7: Today's Thanksgiving. Be having a big turkey dinner later.
6: I ain't so interested in food right now. I just want to be where there's people around. These tunnels give me the creeps. Step it up, will you?
5: But even as Hop and Tank quicken their pace, a shadow slides out of one of the cross tunnels behind them and, cat-like, follows in close pursuit. When they are less than 20 feet from the door of the mess hall, it stops. An arm is slowly raised, and a black revolver gleams in the light of a soot-coated bulb. The boys are completely unaware of what is going on behind them.
6: Hop.
7: Yes.
6: What are we going to do about Carla Davis?
7: Do?
6: Well, she's supposed to meet somebody in Yellow Creek today, ain't she? Yeah,
7: we'll be there to find out who. Hey, what's this?
6: Huh? What's what? Drop it, Jack!
7: Down, Tank, down!
6: Somebody's shooting at him!
7: Hold on, hold the wall! He's running away.
6: You all right, Tank?
7: Yeah. Now, come on, after him.
6: Did you see who it was?
7: No, no, it was too dark.
6: Hey, they're coming out of the mess hall.
7: Sure, they heard the shots. Oh, hold it. Here's another tunnel.
6: Which way he go?
7: You got me. Could have gone straight down this tunnel or left or right.
6: Don't tell me we lost him.
8: Hop, Tank.
6: Here comes Major McCall.
7: Yes, Major.
8: Now, what happened? Are you two all right?
7: Yes, sir.
8: We heard shots.
6: Somebody was taking target practice, and we was the clay pigeons.
8: Good Lord.
7: Well, you better send everybody back, sir, in case there's more trouble.
8: Huh? Oh, yes, of course. It's all right. Everything's all right. You can go back to the mess hall. That's fine.
9: Now, Hop, exactly what happened?
7: Well, we were on our way to the mess hall. I saw something on the ground, bent over to pick it up, and a bullet just missed my head.
9: You don't know who shot at you?
7: No, we ran after him, but we lost him.
6: It sure was lucky you bent over. Hey, what did you find, anyhow?
7: A bracelet with the initials C.D. on it.
6: C. Carla Davis.
7: Uh-huh.
9: Well, that doesn't prove anything, Hop.
7: No, I suppose not.
6: Hey, wait a minute. Somebody's coming down the tunnel.
7: Stand by, Tank.
9: You think it might be...
7: Hold it, sir. Easy does it, Miss Davis.
10: Oh, gosh, you scared me. I didn't see you.
7: I'm sorry. On your way into breakfast?
10: No, I already ate.
9: Then what are you doing in this section, may I ask?
10: Well, I lost something. I figured I might have left it in the mess hall.
7: Could this be what you lost?
10: Oh, yeah, that's it. But how'd you get my bracelet?
7: I found it in this tunnel.
10: Oh, I guess it dropped off my arm and I didn't know it. Gee, thanks.
6: When did you lose it, anyhow?
10: Well, it must have been when I was going into the mess hall or coming out, since you say you found it in the tunnel. I didn't miss it till I got back to my room. I was looking all over for it.
9: Really? Through these tunnels?
10: Uh-huh. Oh, why do you ask?
7: Did you happen to bump into anyone in the tunnel? Someone who might have been in a hurry?
10: Didn't see a living soul. Say, you know, this joint's kind of creepy. I wish they'd use more lights. Honest, a person could get murdered down here and nobody would know it.
6: Yeah, you can say that again.
10: Well, thanks again for the bracelet. I'll be seeing you around.
7: Sure thing.
10: So long, Major.
9: Goodbye, Miss Davis. Well, whoever shot at you didn't use the passage on the left, at any rate.
6: How do you figure that?
9: Well, Miss Davis said she didn't see anyone.
7: Which means no one saw her, either.
9: But, Hop, you said a man shot at you.
7: Didn't you notice her? She was wearing coveralls.
6: And it was dark. We couldn't see too good.
7: Hey, here comes more company.
9: Yeah. From the opposite direction.
6: What's that saying about the guilty guy always coming back to the scene of the crime?
7: Hold it, Tank.
9: Oh, I see who it is. It's Mr. Gore.
11: What?
6: Oh, brother, he jumped 10 feet.
11: Who's there?
9: McCall.
11: Oh. Sorry. I didn't see you, Major. You startled me. Oh. Good morning, Harrigan, Tinker.
7: Morning.
6: Hi.
11: Well, holding another conference, gentlemen? Rather an odd place, isn't it?
7: Some rather odd things have been happening, Mr. Gore.
11: Really?
6: Somebody took a couple of pot shots at us right here in this tunnel.
11: Oh? Well, glad you came through, all right.
9: Did you happen to pass anyone on your way here?
11: No, I can't say that I did. Why?
7: We're just trying to track down our friend.
11: Sorry, I can't help you.
6: What are you doing here, anyway?
11: What am I... Oh, come now, Tinker. Surely you don't think I tried to kill you.
6: I'm only checking.
11: I was looking for you, too, as a matter of fact. I'm ready to run another series of wind tunnel tests in the fourth model. I thought you might be interested.
7: Well, sure thing, Mr. Gore.
11: But I can't say that I like being a suspect.
9: Come now, Gore. Tank didn't mean it that way.
11: Didn't you, Tinker?
6: Listen, all I want to know is, do you still think your planes are crashing by accident?
11: Well, I mean, it's...
7: There have been three attempts to get us since we've been here, Mr. Gore.
11: Yes, I see what you mean. Well, I must admit the possibility of sabotage, I suppose.
6: Big of you.
9: Tank.
11: But I think Tinker must admit another possibility.
6: Yeah? What?
11: Some people might object to your rather belligerent attitude and decide to do something about it. And so the entire incident might be personal.
9: Simon Gore smiles as he addresses Tank, but his eyes are blank when he turns away. The boys look at each other questioningly. Is this another threat? Could Simon Gore have been the person who shot at them? The day has only begun, gang. This may be just the first attempt on the boys' lives. So stand by. Fellas and girls, have you ever flown on one of our airlines? Well, if you have, you know that at times even the most exciting trip can become a little boring. That problem has been solved by members of United Airlines crews. How many an enterprising and thoughtful airline pilot is providing his passengers with sprightly comments on a variety of subjects, ranging from world events to scenic and historic points along his route, is shown in a survey of air logs just completed by United Airlines. United was one of the first airlines to introduce the use of a flight log, which the captain issues to passengers during each trip, giving the plane's speed and altitude, the outside temperature, estimated time of arrival at destination, and other pertinent facts. As something extra, United's pilots have been taking it upon themselves to throw in some chit-chat on miscellaneous matters. Many of the pilots take pride in pointing out historic spots. Captain Cecil O'Dell, while flying west from Denver, frequently jots down such information as now flying over Overland Trail, taken by Mormons 100 years ago. We travel in 5 minutes, a distance which took them at least a day. Another pilot, Captain F.J. Joffrian, who lives in suburban LaGrange, outside Chicago, frequently appends a note on his log saying, "If anyone desires transportation to western suburbs, I have room in my car for four as far as LaGrange." Captain M.D. Hughes dresses up his log with many a humorous touch. For example, "Just remember, only 28 days until Christmas." Well, gang, next time you're on a United Airlines flight, take a good look at the log the stewardess passes on to every passenger. There may be a note on it for you. And always remember, America needs flyers. And now back to our story. It is a half hour later. Led by Simon Gore, Hop, Tank, and Major McCall entered the cavernous chamber housing the giant wind tunnel where the night before Hop narrowly escaped death. And now the boys are witnessing a test on the same flight model from the master control room. The roar of the giant wind motors is muffled by soundproof walls. Gore is explaining.
12: "Oh, I think I'm going to hit her with a book today. Open up those wind motors wide."
7: "You've reinforced the cockpit then?"
12: "Yes. Worked on it all night with Max Kell, my chief mechanic."
7: "What did you do?"
12: "We put a second coil around the cockpit. Should do it, I think."
9: "Yeah, how fast is the airstream now?"
12: 550. I'll boost it to 6.
7: "Mr. Gore, you said you worked with Max Kell last night."
12: "Yes."
7: "All night? Were you with him all the time?"
12: "Well, I really don't remember. I may have left the workshop once or twice, or he may have left."
7: "I see.
12: Harrigan."
7: "Yes, sir."
12: "I'm a little fed up with all these insinuating questions."
7: "I'm not insinuating anything, Mr. Gore. I'm here to do a job for Major McCall, and I'll have to do it my own way."
12: "But at the same
9: What's
12: time...
9: What's the speed of the airstream now?"
12: 600.
9: "Mm-hmm. Stress indicators are registering perfectly."
12: "We'll hit 700.
7: "Wow, getting close to the speed of sound. Mr. Gore, where's Carla Davis? I haven't seen her around."
12: "Oh? Well, this is her day off."
7: "She left already?"
12: "No, the first bus doesn't leave for Yellow Creek until noon."
7: "Yellow Creek? She going there?"
12: "I suppose so. It's the only town for 50 miles around."
7: "Oh.
12: Or wasn't I supposed to know that she's going to Yellow Creek?"
7: "Well, since you bring it up, how do you know?"
12: "Because she always goes there."
7: "Okay,
9: now look
7: okay.
9: Here, there's no point in losing our tempers. Gore, Hop is only trying to do his job."
12: "I didn't ask him to come here, Major."
9: "Well, I did. He's operating under my orders, and I'll thank you to give him all the help he needs. Remember, Gore, the United States Army has a definite interest in your flying wing."
12: "Since you put it that way, sir..."
9: "I do put it that way. Now, let's get on with the test."
12: "I'll try her at 750 now."
7: "Oh, brother, she's really taking a beating." "Out of stress indicators."
9: "There's a little pressure on the top of the cockpit. The coil is holding. It looks like you finally have the answer, Gore."
12: "Thank you."
7: "Hey. Hey, the ship's moving."
12: "What?
7: Look at her. She's jiggling around on the mouth.
12: Great Scott.
7: Cut down the speed."
12: "Holy cow, one wing's going up. Cut down, Gore. Cut down."
9: Even as Gore reaches for the master throttle and slams it closed, the flying wing tilts on its mount, balances precariously for a moment, then, caught by the force of the wind, literally jumps into the air and crashes heavily against the wall. So, Simon Gore's fourth test model has been wrecked. By accident, or has the unknown enemy struck again? We'll know more in our next episode, gang, so be sure to listen. Tune in and fly with Hop Harrigan, America's ace of the airwaves. So long, Hop. We'll be seeing you same time, same mutual station. Hop Harrigan is a transcribed, copyrighted feature appearing in All American Comics magazine.

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0: America's number one adventurer, K7, former United States secret agent who operated in 22 countries, on land, on sea, and in the air, brings you a story of today. Here is K7.
1: Ladies and gentlemen, twice before in this series, I have told the story of how individual spies entered a country. There are many methods used by enemy aliens to gain admittance to a nation for spying activities. It is the story of how one particular nation brings in many spies at one time that I'm going to ask John Holbrook to introduce now.
0: Thank you, K7. Recently, K7's friend and co-worker, Special Agent B9, and his assistant, Rita Drake, undertook the problem of trying to discover how the spies of a certain nation entered a country. Their investigations led them to the seacoast, where they spent many days. However, their efforts were fruitless until, quite by accident, Rita saw a young girl crying on the docks and went to her. Our story opens as Rita and B9 talk together on the waterfront.
2: Rita, somewhere along this waterfront, there's a mystery that we haven't solved.
3: B9, are you sure that spies are entering this country through this port?
2: I'm positive of it. What are you looking at, Rita?
3: That girl ahead of us. I saw her yesterday in that same spot. Don't you remember? I pointed her out to you. She was crying.
2: This is the same girl, all right.
3: She's crying now, too, B9. That girl's in trouble. She might be thinking of... Well, you know what I mean. She sits there looking at the water, but hasn't quite nerve enough. I'm going to her, B9.
2: Perhaps you're right, Rita. Come along.
3: No, I don't want you with me. She'll talk to another woman, but not to a man. Go back to your hotel. I'll pick you up in an hour or so, and we'll go to dinner. Hello. May I sit here with you, if you want to? I saw you here yesterday and again today. Oh, come on. Please talk to me. You're in trouble. I know you are.
4: It's nothing. Nothing that you can help me with.
3: Perhaps I can. Why don't you let me try? Is it about someone you care a lot about?
4: Yes.
3: He'll come back.
4: No, I'm sure he won't. It's been 3 months. That's his ship out there. It's been in 4 times since he left and he didn't come back with it. Tell me the whole story. Yes, I want to tell you. I've got to tell someone. His name was Leon Sewells, and mine is Leona. Leon and Leona. We laughed about it when we first met. And then we fell in love, and I married him.
3: And he sailed away?
4: On that ship out there, the Storm Cloud. It's a fishing boat, and he was going to be gone only 2 weeks. But when it came back, Leon wasn't aboard.
3: Do you mean he got off the boat at some other port?
4: I don't know. It's all so funny. The Storm Cloud was gone 10 days, and when it came back, the entire crew, even the captain, was different. I've talked to all of them, and they won't tell me anything. Even if they knew Leon.
3: Did you say the entire crew changed while the ship was at sea?
4: Yes, and I knew all the men who were aboard with Leon. I met them with him.
3: I see. Leona, perhaps I can help you. I'll find out what port the Storm Cloud put into while she was at sea. Meet me here tomorrow afternoon.
0: A few minutes later, Rita met B9 and went to dinner with him. While they were eating, she told him the entire story.
3: The girl is desperate, B9. Her husband disappeared off the boat. The entire crew disappeared. The boat went out to sea for 10 days. When it returned, it arrived with a different crew, even to the captain.
0: B9 first checked with the harbor master.
5: The Storm Cloud's a converted destroyer now engaged in fishing. It leaves its port every 10 days or 2 weeks, but does not touch any other port while away.
2: Do you have a record of her captains?
5: Yes, she's now under the command of Captain Zdarsky. He's a citizen of... This is funny. The Storm Cloud sailed under the command of one man and came back under the command of another. Yet according to her papers, she didn't touch any port.
0: B9's hunch proved right. The Storm Cloud had 6 captains over a period of 18 months. All had apparently come aboard at sea, for there was no record of the fishing boat ever having put in at any other port. B9 next questioned the wholesale fish dealers.
2: I wonder if you have a record of the fish you have purchased from the operators of the Storm Cloud.
6: The Storm Cloud, they're not fishermen. She goes out to sea, but she never brings any fish back. We've laughed about it many times.
0: B-9's next request was sent directly to Naval Intelligence. It went out that night by radio.
7: A storm cloud is registered under the flag of the nation we suspect. It's supposed to be a fishing boat, and it never brings fish into port. I want to find out where it goes at sea, how the crew has changed. I have found the ship also has powerful wireless sending equipment. Will you grant me permission for me to go aboard and make a search tomorrow afternoon?
8: Permission will be granted.

0: The next afternoon, B-9 boarded the storm cloud and showed his papers to the captain.
1: You've seen my credentials, Captain. I have full permission from the government to search this ship. Would you show me around?
2: Why should my ship interest you?
1: A man disappeared from aboard this ship at sea. He left a bride ashore. That's reason enough. Now let's look the storm cloud over. Lead the way. Wait, are those gun emplacements on the deck?
2: This ship is a converted destroyer. We have never removed them.
1: That's interesting.
2: First, I will show you the crew's quarters for.
1: Just a minute, Tadaski. We'll get to the crew's quarters in time. What about that door we just passed, this one amidships?
2: That is our refrigerating plant to keep our fish fresh. You would not be interested.
1: On the contrary, I am very much interested to know why a boat that never catches any fish needs a refrigerating plant. Open it up.
2: But...
1: Open it up.
2: Step in. And don't try to move. I have a gun in your back.
1: What do you think you're doing, Zarovsky?
2: Get inside. You wanted to know what was in there? Take a good look.
1: Bomb racks.
2: You will never have a chance to report them. I am taking you to sea with us.

0: Ashore, Rita talked with the girl, Leona, as she waited for B-9 to return. As they talked, Rita saw a boat leave the side of the ship and come toward them.
1: A boat has just left the ship. If it's the man who came here with me, he may have some information about your husband.
2: But the crew aboard now say they never heard of Leon. I've talked to all of them. What's the matter?
1: This boat coming, there's only one man in it. It's not B-9.
2: No? Oh, but I know this man. He's Spurskor, a sailor. I've talked with him. He's almost here. I'll ask him about Leon again. Spurskor, have you heard anything?
3: I have not time to talk now.
2: Well, I only wanted to ask
3: you. I am in a hurry. If you see any of the men in the storm cloud, tell them to go aboard. Tell them we are sailing at once.
2: What does he mean? They can't sail with your friend aboard.
1: Perhaps they think they can. Leon, I want you to help me. I'm going to the Coast Guard authorities. I want you to stay here and keep watch for my friend. I'll be back in a few minutes.

0: A little over an hour later, the storm cloud sailed. As it left the harbor, a swift gray destroyer followed. Rita stood at the destroyer's rail and talked with the captain.
1: We're almost up with them.
2: Yes. That fishing boat is fast. If they had more of a start on us, we never would have caught her.
1: How will you make them stop?
2: Yeah, I'm going to stop them now.
3: Stand by to open fire.
4: Aye, aye, sir. Forward gun loaded.
3: Fire a shot across the bow.
1: They haven't slowed up.
2: Hand me that megaphone.
3: Ahoy, storm cloud. Stand by to be boarded.
1: They're slowing.
2: As I thought they would. Yeah, we'll come alongside.
3: Come up alongside.
5: Aye, aye, sir.
1: I don't see B-9. Would we be in trouble if he shouldn't be aboard?
2: I'll talk to you about that after we search him. There's the captain.
3: I'm coming aboard you, Captain.
6: What do you want?
1: I'm going aboard with you, Captain.
3: Make fast, fore and aft.
6: Aye, sir. Why have you stopped us?
2: We have reason to believe that you're taking a man to sea.
6: That is impossible.
1: What's that? Someone's knocking on that door. B-9!
7: Rita, I'm in here.
2: Here, open that door.
6: I have not the key.
2: Then I'll open it. Look out inside. Get away from the door. I'm going to shoot the lock off.
1: It's opening.
7: Rita, I'm glad you got here.
1: Oh, I was sure you were aboard, B-9. I went to the Coast Guard.
7: I'm glad you did, Rita. Captain, seize the storm cloud and tow her ashore. These men are not fishermen. They're spies engaged in photographing our coast defenses. This ship is fully armed. That room in which I was held prisoner contains racks of depth bombs.
2: I'll see they're not disturbed, B-9.
7: Good. These men are all to be made prisoners. And Rita, I have some good news for the girl Leona. Her husband is also a prisoner in there. We'll take him back to her.
0: Further investigation proved the Storm Cloud to be a fighting ship disguised as a fishing boat. It also brought spies into the country through the simple trick of sailing into port with a full crew and leaving with only enough men to run the boat. Thus they left 10 or 12 so-called sailors on every trip. As a result of the seizure of the Storm Cloud, a close check is being kept on other fishing boats. Listen for my next story. This is K7 speaking.

0: Log entry, the Catch Scarlet Queen, Philip Kearney, master. Position, 10 degrees, 20 minutes north, 107 degrees, 45 minutes east. Sky fair, wind fresh. Remarks, departed Barea after losing two passengers. Reason for loss, the green tourist and the temple bell. The port of Barea swelters 10 degrees above the equator on the southern coast of the leg of land that holds French Indochina. An hour spent there is too long, but I've known unscheduled ships like the Scarlet Queen to lay there for months before a cargo materialized out of the dilapidated warehouses that fringe the muddy, unkempt harbor. But due to our connection with the China traders, we were there only 3 days before we started loading a cargo of supplies for our company's trading station in Port Moresby, New Guinea. And not 2 hours after the whine of our winches and the swing of our cargo boom started to tell the harbor that we'd be headed out soon, two Americans arrived to buy passage across the China Sea to British North Borneo.
1: Captain Kearney?
0: Yeah.
1: My name is Matthias, Captain. Edmund Matthias.
0: Oh, yeah. China Trader's office told us to expect you, sir.
1: And this is my son, Stanley.
0: I'm glad to know you, Stan.
2: Thanks, Captain. Mighty happy to be aboard.
0: They were easy people to know. By nightfall, when we were loaded and only waiting for the dawn tide to sail, we were sharing our laughs and hopes with them, and had learned that theirs was a journey of leisure after years in Nevada spent dreaming about the wonders and glory of the Orient. I was in my cabin that evening making a final check of my bills of lading, and my chief mate Gallagher had taken Stan and his father up into town for a final drink. I got to the end of my list and was halfway into a fresh jumper when I heard feet hit the gangway and then the deck. Gallagher, what's the matter?
3: It's a kid, Stan. He didn't show up.
0: Take it easy. Show up where?
3: He took a powder on the way up. Said he'd meet us at a bar at 8.
0: Yeah, what's 10 now?
3: We just got word that he was wandering into the native section on the waterfront all by himself. His old man's going nuts.
0: Where is the old man?
3: Waiting for us in the bar. We'd better get back up there, Skipper. Berea's no place for a green kid like Stan.
0: Yeah, break out a couple of 45s, Red. We'll go look for him.
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0: There he is. Get with that side tape.
1: Yeah. He looks like he's going to need some taking care of himself.
2: Captain Carney, thank heaven you've come.
1: Yeah, I'll be all right now, Mr. Oh, Miller.
2: There are so many things that could have happened. He isn't used to things like this back in Nevada. He wouldn't be gone this long if something went wrong.
3: Well, we'll find him, Mr. Miller.
1: Well, the first thing you've got to do is stop your imagination.
2: I only wish it were imagination, but I know my son. He promised to meet us here over 2 hours ago, and he hasn't arrived yet. I know that nothing but an accident, or I know that nothing would detain Stan if he could help it. What shall I do, Captain? What shall I do?
1: Now, first try to calm down.
2: I'm sorry, but you must know how I feel.
1: Well, sure I do. Now, who told you that they'd seen Stan, and what kind of a line did they give you on
2: it? Oh, it was one of the natives that worked at the hotel.
1: Uh-huh.
2: He said he'd seen Stan at the end of Vejrabori, the street where the native bars are, and the gambling dens, and I don't know what else. He said Stan joined the crowd of men gathered in front of the Temple of the Apsarises. That was more than an hour before he was to meet us here.
1: What is this Temple of the Apsarises, do you know?
2: Well, it belongs to a cult, I believe, rather than a recognized religion. Beyond that, I know nothing. Captain, if I've allowed anything to happen to my son, I don't know what I'd say. I don't know what I'd do.
1: Okay, Mr. Mathias. Take him back to the ship, Red.
2: No, Captain Carney. I can't sit there and do nothing.
1: With that calamity approach of yours, you aren't doing any good here.
2: But, Captain...
1: Never mind. You got the obituary all written. If he does have to be in trouble, it doesn't have to be any worse than being stiff from too big a load of native grog. Now, go on with Red and stay aboard. I'll see you later.
4: Well, I was thinking that I ought to stick with you, Skipper. Two's better than one.
1: Well, I'm not going alone, Red. I'm going up to the China Trader's office and check with Lin Tishen. He's been in Berea long enough to know every corner in it.
5: All right, Tishen. Oh, my visitor is you, Captain Carney.
1: I'm sorry to bother you at this time of night, Lin Tishen.
5: One time is like the other. There's no bother.
1: One of my passengers is missing. The young one, Stanley Mathias. Went to Vejrabori Street.
5: Could be happy on that street. But since he is accidental. Only briefly, I think.
1: Oh, well, I'm going down to look for him.
5: It would be my honor to go with you.
1: Oh, thanks, Ling. Oh, incidentally, he was seen by a native in front of the Temple of the Apsarises.
5: Then, Captain, it is my misfortune to tell you that your concern is well-founded. It is a place of evil. Asking the benevolent forgiveness of my ancestors. We will go there that you may see.
1: Vejrabori was an uncomfortable, jumbled street, lined by crowded buildings hiding their interiors behind shattered windows and curtained doors. Mixed with the reek of its humanity was the stench of the harbor along which it stretched, and into which went its refuse, including some of the men who came there and were never seen again. It was an ugly street. So ugly that the beauty of the temple at the end of it was a shock. Orange flame flickered from two massive female statues. The temple of the Apsarises gave the immediate impression of evil and yet beauty. The columns that supported the roof were more massive female figures. The carvings on the heavy doors that guarded the unseen interior carried out the same theme. And before this door, a woman danced. Behind her stood three more, swaying slowly back and forth, one of them chanting, the other two adding the music of native instruments. Chen and I stood for a while at the edge of a scattered crowd of silent, almost hypnotized native men. Then he pulled me back into the shadows.
5: You have been cursed, Captain, by viewing the temple of Apsarises. It is the renewal in the form of a cult of an ancient legend that is told in the stone carvings on the temples of Prahan.
1: What's behind it? What does it mean?
5: The legend tells that the Apsarises were creatures of great beauty. Half human, half deity, who were sent by gods to lead astray those mortals whose lives were without sin, and so prevent overcrowding in heaven.
1: This audience tonight doesn't seem so saintly. Or aren't the creatures so particular these days?
5: I know only this. Many strangers to Barriere have entered the temple and have not returned. But I have not before heard of an Occidental whose mind was ready to receive the message of the Apsarises. You wait here, Captain. I will find one of the watchers to speak with him. Perhaps learn more.
1: Lin Tishen joined the entranced crowd. I was left alone, listening to the monotonous chant, watching the monotonous gyrations of the dancer. The atmosphere was something between a dream and actuality. It didn't make sense, but there I was, faced by the ceremony. moment, it didn't seem too strange that young Stan Matthias might have been caught and drawn in it. I didn't realize that Ling Ti-Chen was back until he tapped me on the shoulder.
5: Captain?
1: Oh, what'd you find out?
5: He entered the temple. I ache with sadness to tell you.
1: How about the French officials? Would they help?
5: They are most cautious. To them, sorcery as well as religion retain their dignity. They do not interfere.
1: Yeah.
5: Captain Kearney, I fear that any warning I might give you would be heard only by your ears.
1: Yeah, I'm afraid that's right. My mind is ready to receive the message of the Apsari Seas. Thanks for the warning anyway, Ling.

0: It wasn't long, maybe 20 minutes after Ling Ti-Chen left, that the chanting stopped. I moved up through the crowd to catch any cues that were thrown to the Chosen who were to be allowed entrance into the Temple of Apsarasis. The first move was easy. The massive door swung open on an interior dimly lit by more flickering flame. I followed the seven or eight natives who moved forward in response to the appeals and gestures of the women. Two of the natives were turned back after brief questioning that I didn't understand. When the hostesses saw me, I caught the quick glances that snapped between them. One of them stopped me just outside the door.
1: What you want?
0: I want to go in the temple.
1: You not belong here. You go.
0: I belong here, all right. I want to go in.
1: You belong Paria?
0: No.
1: What you want?
0: I want the other man like me. He came in before.
1: You no
0: come. I want to find him. I go in if I have to burn the temple down.
1: You not belong here. You want come, you come. You not belong here.
0: The look she gave me was entirely different from the sultry looks the natives were getting. The big doors swung shut as we entered the narrow hallway. It was bathed in an orange glow from the flames, permeated by incense smoke that swirled up from the fire urns. From the fascinated expressions of the men, there must have been great promise in the words from the woman who spoke. We followed them eagerly across the hallway. The door was open, and silently we obeyed their gestures and entered the room beyond. The door clicked shut. But the women stayed outside. I didn't know whether the others heard it or not, but I did. A bar slid quietly across the door, locking us in. This room, too, was lighted by a pair of fire urns, but the odor here was different. Still incense, but mixed with it a thickly sweet smell that tingled a little in the nostrils. Made itself felt deeper in the throat. It was so subtle that I hardly noticed what was happening. It was almost pleasant, so that when I did realize, I couldn't make myself care enough to fight it, or to worry about it, or to worry about Stan Mathias, or to even wish that I was someplace else. I lay down on the floor with my fellow dreamers, staring at the ceiling, smiling, breathing deeply until I couldn't see the ceiling anymore, and then I floated away.

0: Even the hangover from it wasn't bad until I remembered what I'd come for and became aware of what was going on in the room. There was no longer any feminine promise about it. Two squat, powerful natives wearing razor-sharp creases in their sashes were in the room. They'd opened a trap door in the floor. Through it, I could hear water. They were herding the still weak natives through it and into a boat that waited below. When the last of them had been sent down, the trap slammed shut. The guards moved toward me.
1: You get up. You come.
0: Yeah, I'm ready to go.
1: Go. Door.
0: Where to? Where are we going?
1: You go. Princess Negor.
0: Who's Princess Negor?
1: She high priestess, this temple. She high Saras. Hola, Gidio. Hola, Gidio.

0: 了，兄弟们，俺俩过去。
1: 那啥呀？
2: The High Priestess, Princess Nagor, made a beautiful picture surrounded by the mysticism, the color, the scent of the Temple of the Apsarasis. She lounged languidly on a raised couch. Her costume was in the tradition of early Cedar Berry. Her face was beautiful, her mouth stained scarlet, her eyebrows penciled darkly. There was only one thing wrong with the picture. She wasn't native. Her coloring was Aryan fair, and she smiled at the surprise I was showing.
3: The Princess Nagor bid you welcome.
2: Thanks.
3: The mortal seemed surprised at the appearance of the High Priestess, direct descendant of Barkhan himself.
2: I'm getting over it.
3: I'm glad. You must have something to talk about since you entered the temple with the rest of my slaves.
2: Yeah, that's right. Family Matthias, I came after him.
3: You won't get him. Captain Carney, he's my own special slave.
2: Maybe if you get down off that throne, we can talk sense, huh?
3: And he's deeply in love with me. You'll see that yourself.
2: What's the deal, Princess? You want money? You want me to pay ransom for him?
3: You insult me, Captain. My income is more than sufficient. I want him near me, and he's quite willing to remain.
2: This is a little thick after the rest of your act. I saw Stan at 6 this evening, and he was quite willing to be leaving this hole in the morning. Now, what do you want? Shall I make an offer?
3: I want nothing. This life is a lonely one. I saw Stanley on the streets one day. He's handsome and fair and young. I saw to it that I met him. He came to say goodbye tonight and tell me he was sailing with you. But he changed his mind. Now he's here. He will stay here.
2: And live this fake of yours? He's not crazy.
3: Call it fake if you like. Only you miss the fact that it's quite profitable. The 6 natives who came in with you will bring 40 francs apiece. My turnover each night is between 30 and 50. You look puzzled, Captain.
2: Yeah.
3: Labor in the interior, Captain. A ready market in the mines and the plantations and the gardens of the mandarins. Under the sedative you received, they all signed 3-year contracts.
2: I'll keep my mouth shut about what I think of that, Princess. All I want out of here is Stan. Prisons are tough on the equator. I don't think he'd do so well sharing that with you.
3: Captain, I don't want to argue with you. Why don't you talk to Stan?
2: Maybe you remember that's why I came.
3: I really don't know why I bother, except that I like to make righteous men like you swallow their words. I'll have him come in, but in case you have any rash ideas, please remember the guards.
2: I'll try to remember them, Princess. I'll try to. I was almost surprised to see him walk into the room, his husky body erect, his blonde hair neatly combed, his white suit unwrinkled. I don't know what I'd expected, marks of a struggle, I suppose. He crossed directly to her and stood in front of her.
3: Here's Captain Carney Stan. He's come to take you away from me. Do you want to go?
2: He turned slowly from her and faced me. His eyes looked at me, but still through me. The rest of his expression was normal, a half smile on his friendly mouth, but there was nothing I knew in his eyes or behind them.
3: Do you want to go?
4: No. I'm staying.
3: Well, Captain?
2: Stan, your father's waiting on the ship. We're going to leave for North Borneo in the morning.
4: No.
3: Captain Carney doesn't believe that we mean so much to one another.
4: Nagor has been lonely here, and now I've found her, and I know I've been lonely, too.
2: I've heard enough. He's not making sense.
3: Tell me, Captain, what is sense? He's left your world and entered mine, so you don't think it's sense. He'll be happier here than he's ever been before.
2: Yeah, how long does he live in that condition? But you're a new high, Princess. You're the filthiest hunk of humanity I've ever met.
3: Captain, don't anger
2: me. We'll talk that over later. Right now, you're going to help me get out of here.
3: God!
2: Get out of the way, Stan!
4: No! Don't touch her!
2: I figured that if I had her in my arms as a shield, I could keep the blades of the guards away from you. But Stan, half-crazed, half-conscious, and still following her will, blocked me away from her. I tried to sidestep him just as the guards got to me. Sword hilt hit the back of my head and staggered me forward. Two pairs of arms took me, pushing forward on my elbows and back on my wrists. The pain streaked to my shoulders, and I stopped struggling.
3: Come up on you. I've warned the guards I want no blood here. Out of no kindness to you.
2: That's fine. I'd be ashamed to accept.
3: You realize, of course, Captain, that since you bothered to come here, you're a great menace to me and my temple. I'd be a foolish priestess to allow you to escape.
2: Yeah, but you're close to the end. There'll be a whole crew coming if I don't get back.
3: I've arranged for a boat that will arrive for you soon. So bear in mind the next time you fall asleep in your aromatic little chamber that the punishment for those that defile my temple is a watery one. And the offender, well weighted.
2: You're still a new high, Princess.
3: And I still will be when you're resting at the bottom of the harbor. Bungo!

0: Come.
1: My only advantage over the last time the door closed on me was that at least I knew what was in the room with me and I knew where it came from. As soon as the guards were out of hearing, I knocked the fire irons off of their pedestals. I stomped the charcoal embers that burned under the drug, holding a handkerchief over my nose. The smoke didn't lessen any. The activity increased my breathing. I tried to smother them with my sweat-soaked jumper. That didn't work either. But while I was near the floor, I learned that the fumes were heavy and stronger down there. I climbed up on the pedestals, groping in the darkness, staggering as the stuff took hold. But I found fresher air up there and cleared my wandering mind with it. I tried the sloping ceiling for weakness. Found none. Filling my lungs, I went to the floor again. Groped for the trap door. It was solid and immovable. I found the heavy base of one of the urns. Climbed back on the pedestals to hold out as long as I could. The clean air held for a while, but wondering when the strength of the fumes would climb to me made each breath I took an adventure. The relaxation set in. And my dreams were of a canted deck, swept by cool spray and clean, fresh air. And I shook my head to bring myself back, and shaking it, I wasn't sure whether the sound I heard was real or not. I gritted my teeth to stay with it and heard it again. A movement outside the door. I got to the floor by the time the bar rattled the first time. It staggered across the room by the time it slid free. It was waiting when the door opened and the first guard, or ragged his nose, walked slowly into the unexpected darkness. When he was in position, I crashed the heavy pedestal base down on his head. I grabbed him as he slumped. The other guard, blade held chest high, rushed. I lifted the body to take the thrust. I left him hanging there, stepped around him, and caught the other guard with my weapon before he could recover his stance. I barred the door on him. I went into the high priestess's chamber.
2: What's happened?
1: Come on, Stan. Step out of it. Let's go.
2: No, you can't. He's going to stay. Where am I going?
1: Come on, Stan.
2: He's going to take you away from me. Stan, don't let him. Fight, Stan. Fight so you can stay with me.
3: Get away from her.
4: Get away from her.
2: Fight.
1: Get away from her. I thought he'd be a pushover in the dream he was living, but I was wrong. I couldn't hurt him. He didn't land many, but those he did were solid with power. I've dropped his head as a target and shot for his throat. It was like dead flesh. He didn't feel anything, and my own weakness was coming back to me. I put one into his solar plexus that rocked him. I put another one in, and another one. Finally. Then I looked at the princess. She was gone. I unlocked the door that I barred on the guards. Then I went to the big fire urns in the entrance hall, tilted them so that the flames licked up the walls. Bent down, threw Stan over my shoulder, and left. I only stopped to look back once, down toward the other end of Bejrat Bori Street. Healthy flames were licking up through the roof of the Temple of the Apsarites, and excited crowds were running toward it. Then I went back to the ship.
5: We haven't delayed you too long, Captain. It's long after your planned dawn departure.
1: Oh, no. We have plenty of time, Mr. Mathias.
5: But I did want to see you. The doctor sent Stan up to a hospital in Saigon, and he was almost back to normal before he left. He says he hopes you understand, Captain.
1: If anybody does, I do. I got a whiff of that stuff myself.
5: He doesn't remember a minute of it.
1: No? Well, you tell him for me he's lucky. And that the French officials got his girl. She started life as plain Hortense Croft in Milwaukee, Wisconsin. Quite a descent from that to High Priestess of Berea. Huh?
5: Yes, I'm sorry too, Mr.
1: That it happened and that you can't make the crossing with it.
5: Captain, one is so limited in Berea, but I'd like you to have this.
1: Hmm? Well, splashes. Sounds good. Thank you.
5: Of course, anything I'd say in thanks would be completely insufficient. But, Captain, if you ever get to Nevada, we'll try in some way to repay you.
1: Well, thanks.
5: I'm in mining, you know, just outside Ely. And if you ever get sick of this life and want to settle down, just let me know. My hand on it, Captain. I promise you a position.
1: I'll keep that in mind, Mr. McBride. I'll keep that in mind.

0: half hour later, we put the low coastline of French Indochina on our stern and started to trap the breeze that pushed its jungle smells
1: and
0: to us.
1: To make sail!
0: It was a long leg ahead of us to Port Moresby, and the crewmen, looking forward to the even flow of sea life, snapped to their stations at Red's command.
1: Port sheet! Make sail!
0: Itself restlessly and went taut as it bent into the wind. The jib snapped out. The mizzen swung into place. The lee rail settled down toward the churning water. And the Scarlet Queen took the bone in her teeth and fought the swells that rose up before her.
2: Ah, she's a great ship, Skipper. She likes her work.
0: Yeah, she'll do for me.
2: Well, what are you going to do with her in Nevada, Skipper? I hear they got a desert there.
0: Oh, well, that's when I get sick of this life, remember?
2: I don't know, Skipper. He's probably got a good, soft desk job for you and a wealthy daughter for you to marry.
0: Well, is that bad? Then I could subscribe to Yachting Magazine.
2: No. No yachts in Nevada. But you could do your traveling in a deck chair on one of those big ocean liners.
0: Oh, stop it, Red. You're making me seasick. Well, but he did hit one vital spot.
2: Yeah?
0: The bottle he gave us. Better try it, huh?
2: Yeah. He's got a heart.
0: And a sadder but wiser son.
2: But we got a ship. Here, Skipper. To the Queen.
0: To the Scarlet Queen. After you, mate. After you.

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Voyage of the Scarlet Queen stars Elliot Lewis as Phil Kearney with Ed Max as Gallagher. And tonight featured Gloria Blondell as the Princess with John Daner and Ben Wright. Music scored and conducted by Richard Arant. The Scarlet Queen, produced by James Burton, is written by Gil Dowd and Bob.

school system of our country is in the midst of a very real and very dangerous crisis. There are 2 million children of school age who should be in school, but are unable to attend because of the lack of facilities. Look into the school conditions in your own hometown. They may need your aid. This program came to you from Hollywood. Stay tuned now for another mutual favorite, Quiet Please, which follows in just a moment.

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12: African drums are calling. The slow, rhythmic cadence of the drums penetrates into the deepest bush. It crosses black, sinuous rivers and on into the surrounding country, rising and falling to the vagaries of the African breeze. It is a funeral dirge. And in the open space in the center of some village lies the cold body of a great chief. Slowly, each stepping carefully to his distance from the next, comes a line of seven warriors. They circle the body, firelight playing a ghostly symphony along muscular bodies. They pause, but the wave-like ripples coursing continually up and down the back and out along the arms to the fingertips never ceases. It is the dance of death. They take up their rhythmic step again, keeping their distance. For if the aura of two warriors overlap, both will die. On and on they dance, past the false dawn, with the villagers standing in a great outer circle. And with the coming of day, the ceremony is complete. Professor Anton Edwards, his daughter Lorna, and his assistant Jack Martin have been captured by a savage tribe while on an expedition into the wilds of Africa. Nguru, the professor's huge Maasai bodyguard, has crept up to the hut where the two men are confined and slipped weapons to them. Jack and the professor were awaiting Nguru's signal when a cry from Lorna reached their ears.
13: I can't sit still with that scream of Lorna's ringing in my ears. Let's do something,
14: sir.
13: We
14: can't do a thing, Jack. If she's in danger, Nguru will take care of it. He's probably with her by now. It can't be very serious, or we'd have heard him in the center of a fight. Drums have stopped.
13: Do you really think she's all right?
14: I know she's not in any immediate danger, or Nguru would have let us know before now.
13: Oh, yes, I guess so. But just waiting.
14: Patience, when... Jack, my boy. If I'm not mistaken, we'll be out of here shortly and in a position to really do something if necessary.
13: You have a lot of faith in Nguru, haven't you?
14: Yes, my boy. I've never yet known him to miss. He's always in the right spot at the right time.
13: He seems to have done it well this time, sir. but I don't yet see how we're going to get out. We're only three against the whole tribe.
1: The odds are pretty large, I know. But it's dark now. It's been done before, my lad, and there's no reason why it can't be done again.
13: What are your plans?
1: Well, if I know Nguru, he'll wait for the moon to drop behind the trees before starting anything. The village will be asleep by then, except for these guards and the ones tending the fire.
13: But the moment we try to break out, the whole place will be roused.
1: We won't make the first move, Jack. That's Nguru's. It's his job to attend to the guard outside this door. Then, as silently as we can, we get to the hut where Lorna is. Do the same for her. It's perfectly simple.
13: Yes, so it sounds. But you're used to this sort of thing, sir. You've done it before. I'm afraid I'm going to prove a handicap.
1: If you'll obey me implicitly, you won't. On the contrary, you'll be a great help.
13: It's very good of you to say that. But I can't help feeling I'm going to blunder somewhere.
1: It's just the fact that Lorna's freedom hangs on us makes you feel that way. You got that revolver strapped on you?
13: Yes, sir. It's the most comforting thing I've laid my hands on since we were taken.
1: You hear that? It's Nguru. He's starting. Won't be long now. But remember, Jack, that gun is not to be used unless it's the end of our plans.
13: Very well, sir.
1: One shot would rouse the village. If a native passes close to you, lie still and try to avoid him. But if he comes for you, use your hands on his throat and stop his yelling.
13: The thing I'm afraid of is making a noise.
1: That's the next move, Jack. Take your boots off. We'll have to leave him behind. I hate to do it. Just broken these in from marching.
13: Good Lord, sir. How about jiggers?
1: We'll have to trust to luck and take a chance on those little fellows. Roll your riding breeches up above your knees, too.
13: What's that for?
1: The same as taking your boots off. The first part of our journey will have to be made on hands and knees. And you want to be able to feel any dried twigs before you put your weight down. You snap one and the whole place will be awake instantly.
13: Yes, that's what I'm afraid of, sir.
1: Well, feel with your hands, knees, and feet before you put them down. And put them down as softly as possible.
13: What was that?
1: It's Nguru doing his job. Are you all set to go, Jack?
13: All set.
15: Dog him sleep soundly, Bwana.
1: That's good, Nguru. How many are there between us and my daughter?
15: No matter. We kill 'em. All go so-so for Bwana, Nguru.
1: It is well. Point the way.
15: Follow, Bwana.
1: Keep to the shadow, Jack. Keep with me and don't lag.
13: All right. Those men with the fires.
1: Keep moving. They can't see anything outside the circle of the light.
13: I think Nguru stopped.
1: Lie still. It's all right now. Go on. One of them got up to put wood on the fire.
15: That is house where Missy lie.
1: The one on the end. I see. It is safe to rise now, eh?
15: Aye. These men... Bah! Eyes watch. See nothing. All fool, Bwana.
1: All right, Nguru. Jack, we're going to leave you here. If any of them leave the fire and start over toward us, hoot like an owl, as I've taught you. Here's a good knife. I shan't need it. But only as a last resort, after we've been discovered, can you use the gun.
13: I understand, sir.
1: One of us will come back for you if all goes well. If not, you'll soon know about it. But whatever you do, don't pass between the fire and the guards around Lorna's hut. Got it?
13: Yes.
1: Come on, Nguru. We can move fast.
15: This like year past, Bwana. Year war come long.
1: Yes, I've been thinking of that myself. Is it good, Nguru?
15: It is good. Two warrior, you, me. Happy.
1: And they armed my child.
15: I speak, Missy. She's safe. These men house cattle. No eye, no ear, no smell. They slave one man.
1: They're serving one man, eh?
15: Aye, Bwana.
1: What is he? You know?
15: Nguru know not. Nguru smell 'em white man.
1: White man? Maybe some renegade, eh?
15: That Missy Prison Hut so-so.
1: How many men guarding it?
15: Good for you, me.
1: Two, eh? Not so simple as that. Here comes one of them.
15: He come for wood for fire. No here neck break. Down, Buana, down.
1: The old trick worked out, Guru. Only this time I took the feet and the head fell to you.
15: Guru slow, Buana. In Buana hand. Neck him break quick,
1: look,
15: so.
1: The other one has told us something. He's come to the edge of the hut, looking this way.
15: Dog. Him no good guard. Him come.
1: If he leaves his post through curiosity, he's in for a lesson.
15: Him ancestor wait in heaven. He come. You take him for head, Buana.
1: The way is open, Nunguru. Come.
15: Aye, Buana. Buana hands quick.
1: Take the far side of that. Maybe there are more sentries there.
15: Nay, Buana. No more. Nguru, no.
1: Lorna. Lorna.
16: Oh.
1: Don't make a noise, dear.
16: Oh, Father, I knew you'd come.
1: Hush, dear. Not so loud.
15: Buana. Nguru, go back for little Buana.
1: All right, Nguru. Where shall we meet?
16: Meet by the hut.
15: Sit by hut, huh?
16: Yes.
15: I look. See two men. I go.
16: How did you do it, Father?
1: Guru did it all. But first, tell me if you're all right. Have they hurt you?
16: Not a bit. I've been terribly scared, but that's all. They haven't laid a finger on me.
1: Thank heaven for that.
16: Where's Jack?
1: We left him to give the signal if they found we'd gone. He'll be here in a minute. Tell me, what happened when you were taken to the chief's hut?
16: That's the strange part of it. There was a white man there, and I swear I've seen him somewhere before.
1: A white man? Now I begin to understand a few things.
16: Oh, he was very courteous. Said the whole thing was unavoidable and out of his hands.
1: Was he short and with a thick, bushy beard?
16: Yes. You know who it is.
1: Here they are.
15: Buana, Boma have two guards. Find dead man so-so.
1: Double the guard at the gate, eh? Good. Now there's one for each of us, Nguru.
15: Little Buana, he no pass. Nguru show, huh?
17: Yes. He showed me which way to go.
1: All right, then, Jack. Follow us with Lorna, but keep a good distance. When the way is clear, you'll hear the hoot of an owl. So wait for it before approaching the opening.
17: Good luck, sir.
16: Oh, Jack, I knew something would happen to get us out of this mess.
17: We're not out of it yet, dear. But I think we've got the worst part over. Careful how you walk.
16: Yes.
17: We daren't spoil things now.
16: Where's Father gone?
17: To make sure we can get out. These bushes circle the top of this hill. The only way to get out is where we came in.
16: And they're guarding it.
17: Yes.
16: Is there any danger for Father?
17: No. At least I don't think so. Since I saw some of his work back there.

0: There's the signal. Come on, dear, as quickly as you can. We're as good as out right now.
1: What has a hazelnut in every bite?
2: Sorry!
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2: Sorry!
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2: Sorry!
1: And don't forget the hazelnut in every bite! 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
2: Sorry!
1: Thick milk chocolate for your delight?
2: Sorry!
1: Nougat and caramel golden light? And don't forget the hazelnut in every bite!
2: Sorry!
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5: It's a plane.
3: It's Superman. Now, Superman, valiant fighter for truth and justice, champion of the weak and the oppressed, who has appeared on Earth from the outer reaches of the universe with a physical structure never before attained by mortal men. Superman, who is stronger than a locomotive, faster than a speeding bullet, and who walks about among human beings disguised as mild Clark Kent, news reporter for the Daily Planet. When we last saw him, Kent had captured the Indian witch doctor and found that he was the missing explorer, Alonzo Cragg, completely under the effects of a native poison. As our story continues today, Kent and his friends have brought Cragg and the fabulous Indian treasure safely out of the sunken temple and back to their igloo camp. But an Indian war party is close on their trail. And as Kent remains outside on watch, Captain Walters and Professor Peters hurriedly pack up food and supplies, while beside them the unconscious form of Cragg, still bound, moans and tosses in rising delirium.
6: Professor, what do you think them devils done to Cragg?
7: Captain, I have no idea. It's impossible to say. Maybe in some sort of hypnotic trance.
6: Well, I doubt that. He'll be out of it by now. Or it may be some drug, Indian poison, something that we know nothing whatever about.
8: Professor, what if it is? I mean, some drug. What can we do?
7: That remains to be seen, Captain. But I fear...
6: Oh, I doubt very much.
7: Poor fellow. 3 years of this.
6: Listen, the dogs. Where's Kent? What are they yelping for?
9: Kent! All right, Captain.
7: Kent, what's going on? Are we starting? Can we make it?
9: Can the dogs make it, Kent? Are they rested?
10: The dogs might make it, but we're not starting. Not now.
9: What do you mean?
10: Listen. Too late. We're caught.
9: Caught?
10: The Kunalakas are coming down the trail. We've got to stay where we are and make a stand.
7: But we can't do that. They'll kill us. They'll murder every last one of us.
10: No, they'll do the same if we try to leave, and quicker. Get that axe, Captain Walters. Knock a hole through the wall. Just a small one. I'm going to give them a taste of this rifle. Hurry it up.
3: Trapped in the igloo, Kent and his comrades hold off the hostile Indians. Night falls, and the Indians make camp outside, waiting, watching.
7: Kent, what's the time?
10: A little after midnight, Professor. Something wake you up?
7: I don't know. What's going on?
10: No change. I'm keeping watch. As far as I can tell, the Indians have made camp in a circle about 100 yards away. They mean to starve us out.
7: How many of them are there?
10: I can't be sure. I think it's just a small war party. The rest of them are back at the temple. That's not my real worry.
7: But what do you mean?
10: How's Captain Cragg?
7: Well, it's a question if he'll ever recover, Kent. He's getting worse.
10: There's only one thing to do, Professor. If there is some secret, some way of bringing Cragg back to health and reason, the Indians are the only ones who know it.
7: And I'm afraid Cragg is doomed.
10: Well, get some sleep, Professor. I'll call you when it's your turn to go on watch.
7: All right, Kent.
3: Sleep steals again through the dim interior of the tiny igloo, where hope is all but dead. But outside, high over the ice fields of Ellesmere Land, a dim shape hurtles through the night. Superman, red cape streaming in the wind, returns to the sunken temple in the cliffs of ice to force the secret of Cragg's madness from the Cunalaka Indians. We find him now in the heart of the secret ice cave.
11: They're still there. I can hear them chanting. There they are. And they see me. Now, down. Down into the middle of the temple. Down.
12: Where's your chief? I want to talk to him.
11: and put down those spears. Drop them.
5: White man, you take pleasure. We kill you, white man.
11: Oh, you want to fight, do you? I said drop those spears. All right, if you insist on it. All right. Now, where's your chief? Don't try to get away. All right, chief. You and I are going to talk. What have you done to Alonzo Craig?
5: You let go. I kill you.
11: Not this time. What have you done to Alonzo Craig? Quick.
5: Big white captain. You never know that, white man. I never tell you.
11: Oh, yes, you will. You'll tell me right now.
5: I tell you, no. He medicine man. We make him medicine man. He stay medicine man till he die.
11: You tell me what you've done to Craig, or you'll die right here and now.
5: Come on, Onyot. You think so, white man. Go and kill me. Kill all Indian. But you never learn secret of Kunalakat. Never, never. White man, he stay medicine man till he die.
7: Hold Craig, Walter. Don't let him hurt himself. He's getting delirious.
8: He wasn't as wild as this last night.
7: I tell you, there's going to be a crisis. He can't go on as he is now. Where on earth is Kent?
12: Peters, how is Captain Craig?
8: Kent, man. Godfrey,
12: well,
8: mighty.
12: Well,
8: where you been?
12: Never mind that now. How's Craig?
7: But, Kent, what did you do?
12: Peters, how's Craig? Never mind the questions.
7: Kent, he's worse. And see for yourself. He's mad, delirious.
12: I'm afraid of that. Right here. You hold him, Walters.
13: Thank
7: you.
12: Professor Peters, help me get his mouth open.
7: Hey, what? When, Kent, what are you going to do? What's that powder?
12: I said hold him. Now then, Peters.
7: Yes.
12: Right, just a second now. Do your best, Peters.
7: Oh, he's locking his teeth. There you are, quickly.
12: There. That does it. You got most of it. All right, now water. Make him drink. Force it down his throat. Quick.
7: There. Kent, what is it? Where did you get that powder?
12: Never mind. There's one chance in a million. More water, quick!
8: Kent, what was that stuff you gave him?
7: Look. Look at him. He's turning white. Kent, what have you done?
12: The only thing I could. If I've killed him. But we had the chance.
11: Kent! Professor!
7: Listen! Walters, get the rifle. It's the Indian.
12: Careful, Walters. Watch what you're doing. Kent, they're coming. They're coming, sure enough. Hand me the gun.
7: Here you are, quick.
12: No, Walters, don't shoot. Don't.
14: What do you mean, don't shoot? They're right on top of us. They're coming right for the igloo, Kent. They're here.
12: Kent.
14: Walters, give me that gun. Give it here.
12: What are you thinking of, Kent? They're coming right in. They'll kill us.
5: White man, we come.
12: So I see. You'll have to wait, Chief.
5: We no wait. Where is white captain, medicine man?
12: Lying right there. See for yourself.
5: You wait too long. We do what I say.
12: You wait until I see what happens. If the captain recovers...
5: Where is treasure? We take treasure now.
7: Kent! Captain Craig!
8: Look at him. He's trying to get out. Craig. Alonzo Craig.
15: What is it? What's happened?
5: You see, white captain, speak. You give us treasure, we go.
8: Craig, Captain Craig, it's Walters. Old Ike Walters. Kent, he knows me.
12: Chief, I'll do what I said. You've done your part. You see that chest? Take it. It's yours.
7: Kent, have you gone out of your mind? That's the Indian treasure.
12: I know it, but I promised.
5: White man, now we go. Let you go in peace.
7: Kent, what have you done? What is it?
8: Captain Craig, take it easy. It's all right.
12: Walters, how is he?
8: Kent, he's weak, but he knows me. Say, I reckon he'll come out of it after all.
7: Kent, I don't understand.
12: Professor, I'm sorry. I did the only thing there was. I went to the Indians. They refused to give me the antidote to the drug. So, I bargained with them. I promised to return their treasure if they gave me the antidote.
7: What is it? You gave them back the treasure? All those gems? That gold?
12: Oh, it was theirs anyway. We had no right to it. Yes, I gave them back their treasure, Professor, for Captain Craig's life. And it was the best bargain I ever made. Look at the Indians, Professor. They're going back to the Valley of the Ice Cliffs, back to their country. And we're going back to ours with Captain Craig. Come on, we'll get the dogs on.
15: That foghorn. Last time I heard it, Kent, was over 3 years ago. It's like coming back from the dead.
12: Well, we're glad to have you back, Captain Craig. Oh, and that reminds me.
10: This ring. I took it from you in the cave.
15: No, Kent. I want to say something to you.
10: Oh, please, Captain.
15: No, Kent. Don't worry. I'm not going to even attempt to thank you. There aren't words in the language for that. But I do not want you to return the ring. I want you to keep it.
10: Captain, it's a family heirloom.
15: I know. My father gave it to me years ago. He valued it above everything else in the world. And so do I. That's why I want you to have it, Kent.
10: Captain, now look here.
15: No, but when you saved a man's life, and more than that, you can't refuse him one small favor.
10: Well,
15: Please, Kent. I want you to have this ring. It carries the initials of our family. And there's a secret opening back of the seal. Here, give me your finger.
10: Captain, I don't know what to say, really.
15: Well, we won't either of us say anything, Kent. We can't. But I want you to remember that this ring is a symbol. It's a symbol of the saving of a man's soul.
10: Captain Craig, I'll keep this always. Oh, look. Look, there's Captain Walters waving to us from the bridge. We're nearing land. Come on.
3: The mystery solved. Captain Alonzo Craig returned to health and sanity after 3 years of living burial. And Clark Kent with another amazing, sensational story for the Daily Planet. But even while the expedition makes its way back to civilization, another assignment, even stranger and more bizarre, is taking form. 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
5: Spycatcher, a series of true stories of the unceasing search for enemy spies in water, based on the memoirs of Lieutenant Colonel Oreste Pinto of the Allied Counterintelligence Service. This week's story is entitled Game, Set, and Match. The part of Colonel Pinto is played by Bernard Archer.
6: It's an axiom of counterintelligence work that once a trick or technique is known to the other side, it must be abandoned. No matter how well it's worked in the past, it must be ruthlessly scrapped. In the late autumn of 1944, I'd moved my headquarters to Eindhoven in Holland. The area had just been liberated by the Allied armies, and it was my task, just behind the lines, to seek out the traitors and spies who'd been working for the Germans and who'd been left behind in the German retreat. In the confusion of war, they were not easy to find. Rumors spread quickly. Sometimes innocent men were accused out of spite. I had always to be on guard. One young man who was named by a resistance group was Cornelius Terloops.
7: Terloops, sir.
6: Oh, come in. Sit down, please.
7: Thank you, sir.
6: Full name?
7: Cornelius Willoughby, sir.
6: Age?
7: 26, sir.
6: Religion?
7: Protestant.
6: Born?
7: Eindhoven.
6: Are you married or single?
7: Married, sir.
6: Wife's name, age, religion?
7: Rika, sir. She's 24. She's Protestant, too.
6: Family?
7: A son, sir. He's called Johannes from my father. He's age 4.
6: Do you know why you're here?
7: Yes, sir.
6: The local resistance men have named you as a suspect.
7: Yes, sir. But I can't understand it. I worked for them for 2 years. I was in the resistance. I've just been to Breda for them.
6: They say you were friendly with the Germans, and they suspect you of being a traitor.
7: But that's nonsense, sir. They all know me. Why do they name me?
6: I don't know. There's been a great deal of naming going on, denouncing of enemies. Is there anyone who might bear you a grudge that has any old scores to settle with you?
7: No, sir. I've always done what I was asked to do. They invited me to join the resistance.
6: Then what is your answer to this charge?
7: Who made it, sir?
6: A charge has been made. I'm asking for your answer.
7: That I'm innocent. I cannot understand it.
6: You're not prepared to say that you might have been named through jealousy, a personal grudge, or to pay off an old score?
7: No, sir. Nothing that I know of. If you can tell me who it is...
6: Now, you understand that I'm only doing my duty, and that if you are, in fact, innocent, the more fully you cooperate with me, the sooner we'll know the truth of this matter.
7: Yes, sir.
6: And that I must hold you here until I can determine this case and make a report.
7: Yes, sir.
6: Well, I'll make inquiries, and then I'll see you again.
7: Yeah, thank you, sir.
6: That'll be all.
8: This way.
6: When Fellow had gone, I made an examination of his personal belongings. He seemed honest and genuinely confused by the charge. He had been to Breda on a job for the resistance, and we had arrested him on his return and searched him. His belongings were ordinary enough, and most of them innocent enough. A fountain pen, a small amount of money, two handkerchiefs, house keys, a box of matches, a wallet containing some postage stamps, a photograph of a young woman with a baby, presumably his wife and child, an identity card pertaining to his job in a local radio factory. It carried a small photograph of him, his name and signature, and it stated that he was a supervisor, common enough in factories taken over by the Germans. He also had a small personal diary. It contained rather cryptic entries against certain dates, groups of figures. Well, this sort of thing was always suspect. I wondered if the dates were important. I decided to have a talk with the resistance leader who had named him. How long have you known, fellow?
0: All my life. He's a local lad.
6: And how long was he with your resistance group?
0: About 2 years. Before that, he helped us from time to time.
6: What kind of help?
0: He worked in a radio factory. He was a supervisor, and that was useful to us. He supplied us with valves and equipment from time to time to repair our radio sets, later to build a small transmitter. And he gave us information, told us what kind of equipment the Germans were making, and about the output of the factory, which we sent to England.
6: Did you do any sabotage in his factory?
0: Yes.
6: Did he help?
0: Yes.
6: How?
0: He told us when new equipment was ready and led our party in to deal with it. Once he told us of a wagon that was loaded with the new equipment, and we were able to destroy it.
6: Why do you suspect him?
0: Well, it was later, when he was in the group, this last year. On 6 different raids that Verloop was on, something went wrong. There was the bridge at Helmand. We had special explosives given us for that job. It was very important that the bridge should be blown. Verloop volunteered to do it. We'd lost some of our best men a week before, so I said yes. We blew the bridge and returned. In the morning, we found that the bridge had been hardly damaged at all. It was working again in 24 hours, and our special explosives had been used up.
6: Go on.
0: Well, that bridge at Helmand. There was a German guard post near it. It's an important railway bridge. When Verloop was botching that job, the Germans never opened fire.
6: Hmm. And the others?
0: 4 raids that Verloop was on. All in the past year, the Germans were waiting for us. We had casualties, but Verloop was never hit.
6: Were you ever hit?
0: Yes, once in the leg.
6: During one of the raids when Verloop was not hit?
0: Yes.
6: But you were able to escape?
0: Yes.
6: Are you suggesting that because he wasn't wounded or killed in these attacks, that he's suspect?
0: No, I don't mean that at all.
6: You know that there are soldiers outside, British soldiers, who fought all the way from Normandy. Their units have had casualties, sometimes heavy casualties, but they have come through. You're not suggesting that they have some arrangement with the Germans?
0: With soldiers, it is different. They're fighting a battle. In the resistance, it's 4 or 5 men pinned down. The German guards can pick almost anyone they like. Now, there was the raid at Hazer. That evening, Verloop called off. He couldn't come. And the Germans were waiting for us. They waited until we got to the railway line and opened fire. We lost 4 men.
6: But you're not suggesting that Verloop's defection was known to every German guard in the area. That it was common knowledge even to a German private soldier that he mustn't fire at Verloop.
0: No.
6: Then what is the substance of the charge against him?
0: Sir, many things can happen in a resistance group. We know that some men, not only here, but in Belgium and France too, after a year or more of danger, want to get out of it. Those who work near the Germans in a factory like Verloop can go to the Germans, tell them, and, well, then they have it both ways. They're trusted by us, and there's no danger of being arrested or captured.
6: Yes, I know that has happened.
0: Everything went well with us until a year ago, sir. We think it was Verloop, and we're asking your help.
6: That is the substance of the charge.
0: Yes. We all feel the same about it.
6: Thank you. Hello. I've been talking to the leader of your resistance group. He tells me...
8: Was it he who named me?
6: I have many cases to deal with besides yours, and I have occasion to meet resistance leaders.
8: Yes, I'm sorry, sir.
6: I was saying, He tells me that before you joined the group, you'd done a great deal of valuable work for them.
7: Yes, sir.
6: Well, tell me about it.
7: Did he tell you that at first I refused to join the group?
6: No. Why did you refuse to join?
7: It was at the beginning, sir. I'd been married only a year, and my wife was expecting our child. I thought my first duty was to my wife and child. So when they asked me, I said no. The resistance had just started. There were plenty of young men who wanted to join. After Johannes was born, they came to me again.
6: Who came to you?
7: Oh, it was a friend of my family, sir. Cousin of my mother's. Jan van Hoek. He was killed in one of the raids.
6: What did he want of him?
7: He knew about the baby, but he asked me if I could get some radio parts from the factory to repair a radio set. I said I'd try. I got them for him. About a month later, he came back and asked if I could get some other things for them.
6: You could do this without danger?
7: Not without some danger. You can't do anything against the Germans without some danger. But I was then a supervisor. I could move about. I wasn't tied to the bench. So I could do it easier than any of the other workers.
6: You offered to steal these parts and pass them on to the resistance.
7: Yes. And when I gave them to him, I also told him of new radio sets that were being made for the German aircraft. He was interested and asked for more information about the sets, which he told me was being passed on to England, to the RAF. Again he came. It was for some parts for a transmitter. And he also said that the RAF wanted information about the output of the factory and about any new sets that were being made.
6: You were able to get this secret information?
7: Oh, some of it, sir. As a supervisor, I had a special pass. It was called a white pass.
6: This pass?
7: Yes, sir, that's it. Only certain supervisors were allowed into certain departments. It says so, yes.
6: How long did you go on passing this information?
7: About 2 years, sir. And then I told them that a shipment of new sets had been completed and was ready to go to Germany. They asked me if I would lead them into the yard that night and point out the wagon. Well, I was scared at first, but I was the only one who could lead them to it, so I agreed. They put incendiary bombs in the wagon. They knew exactly where to place them. And in just a few minutes, the job was done and we were away. I was very impressed and very pleased to have done something like that. And I decided that this was what I wanted to do, something active, something you could see.
6: And after that, you took part in the raid.
7: Yes.
6: Let's talk about the last year. It was then that things began to go wrong.
7: Yes, it wasn't so easy then.
6: Do you know why it wasn't so easy?
7: Well, the Germans were taking greater care. There'd been so much sabotage, they put on more guards. I know that they doubled the guard at the factory.
6: On a number of occasions, raiding parties were ambushed.
7: Yes, sir. I was in some of those raids.
6: In each case, the raiding party had casualties, but you were never hit.
7: That's correct, sir.
6: They say that you seem to bear a charmed life. Others were killed and wounded, more and more in each successive ambush. A steady decimation of the group. But you were never hit. Can you explain that?
7: There were others who weren't shot.
6: Only two others. And they didn't take part in as many raids as you did. I'm asking about you.
7: I suppose, well, because I kept myself well trained, sir. I took these raids seriously. They were very dangerous. Some of the men were very careless. I kept myself fit and well trained. When we were going to the place, I always kept my eyes open for good cover, and I listened carefully all the time. After all, we were being ambushed often. My carbine was always in good order. When trouble started, I took good cover. I always stayed to fight. I never ran away. I wasn't wounded, but that's how a soldier should behave.
6: And then there was the raid at Hazer. That was perhaps the worst ambush of them all.
7: Yes, sir. I wasn't at Hazer.
6: Why not?
7: I called off that night, sir. Had a bad cold. I went to bed.
6: A cold? Was that enough to keep you from an important raid?
7: Yes, sir. I had a bad cold and a cough. In the darkness, when you must be silent, a man with a cough is a danger to all his comrades.
6: Nevertheless, this party was ambushed and suffered very heavy casualties.
7: Yes, sir. We lost many men, some of our best men. My friend Jan van Hoek was killed, and our leader was wounded.
6: And when you had lost so many men, most of your best men, there came the affair of Helmond. Now, as I understand it, it was an important railway bridge, and it had to be destroyed to start the German retreat.
7: Yes, sir.
6: so important that specially constructed explosives were supplied to your group for this job.
7: That's right, sir.
6: But by now, most of your best men have been killed.

0: supplied to your group for this job.
1: That's right, sir.
0: But by now, most of your best men have been killed and the leader was wounded, and you volunteered to destroy the bridge.
1: Yes, sir.
0: You went there, you placed the charges, and you failed to destroy the bridge.
1: I blew up part of it, sir.
0: But not enough.
1: No, sir.
0: And the strange thing happened that night. There was no ambush. There was no ambush, and you botched the job. It couldn't have been better for the Germans.
1: Is that the charge against me, sir? Is that what they're saying? That I'm a traitor because I couldn't blow up the bridge? I tried, I did my best. All the explosives didn't go off. That's why it wasn't destroyed. I destroyed part of it, but the rest didn't go off. Am I to die because I didn't destroy the bridge? Is that what they want?
0: No. I don't think they want you to die for not blowing the bridge. They want you to die for being in league with the Germans.
1: Because there was no ambush that night. But don't you believe my story?
0: I've already told you a charge has been made and I have to examine it. For your good as well as mine.
1: Yes, sir.
0: You have a cigarette?
1: No, thank you, sir. I don't smoke.
0: You... Oh. Well, I think we'll call it a day. If I want you, I'll send for you.
1: Thank you.
0: There have been 2 points in the interrogation of Fallot, 2 answers which intrigued me. I decided to think about them before seeing him again. Next day, I sent for him. Where were we, Fallot? Yes. Before all this trouble, the resistance thought very highly of you.
1: Yes, sir.
0: You were a very useful contact. You obtained radio parts for them so that they could repair their radio sets and listen to instructions from London. And you obtained equipment for them so that they could build a transmitter to send messages to London. And you also obtained important information for the Allies, which they sent to London.
1: Yes, sir.
0: And none of this could possibly be said to help the Germans. Indeed, quite the contrary.
1: Yes, of course, sir.
0: Now, you were in a position to get this information for the Allies. Tell me about it.
1: I was a supervisor, and in this part of the factory there were 2 secret establishments where they worked on special equipment for the German Air Force. And there were other secret establishments that I couldn't get into, but I could get into the 2 in my own part of the factory.
0: Was this difficult? Was it dangerous?
1: Oh, no, sir. There were small places where they did special jobs, and I had a pass that took me there as required.
0: How did you gain entrance?
1: Well, there was a guard there, sir. Of course, they were very careful. At the end of the building, there was a door. It was an armored door, and behind it a German guard. Each time I had business in the special establishment, I had to go to this door, press a button, and wait. The door would be unbolted. My pass would be inspected by the guard. Then he would let me through. Then the door would be bolted again. The same thing happened on the way out.
0: How many people had such passes?
1: All supervisors, sir, and above. Senior supervisors, managers. But only for their own part of the factory. Only Germans were allowed to go everywhere.
0: How did you pass this information to the resistance? Was it written down?
1: Well, not at the time, sir.
0: But to pass it on to the resistance to send it to England accurately, you must have written it down.
1: Yes, sir, when I got home.
0: And writing down such information would be dangerous. Did you have a code for it?
1: Well, no, sir. It could be done in figures. It was radio circuits and wave bands, mostly. It could be done in formulae and figures.
0: I see. And this rather cryptic method was enough for this purpose.
1: Yes, sir.
0: When did you stop passing on information about the Germans to the Allies?
1: About 1 year ago, sir.
0: Why was this?
1: Well, by that time it was more important to sabotage the equipment, to destroy it, than just to report on it.
0: Then perhaps you'll explain to me why this year you've continued to make cryptic little notes in your personal diary.
1: What notes, sir?
0: I'll read them to you. Perhaps you can tell me what they mean. There are a number of them. They go back as far as March. It was about then that the ambushing began.
1: Yes, sir.
0: And I'll choose just a few. The week of June the 3rd, you've noted 16, 72, 150. In the week of June the 20th, you've noted 18, 76, 245. The week of August the 18th, that was the week of the ambush at Hazer.
1: Yes.

0: You have notes 14998148. And for the week of September the 2nd, the attack on the bridge at Helmond, you've noted 16, 72, 150, 535. They look like times and numbers.
1: Yes, sir.
0: Will you explain why this is written down and tell me what it means?
1: Yes. May I see my diary?
0: Certainly. Here it is.
1: Thank you. But they're not only on the dates you mentioned, sir. There are other dates.
0: Yes. I'm asking for your explanation.
1: I told you, sir, that to go on a raid you should be in good health and be fit. I decided that I must be fit, and I made myself very fit.
0: Go on.
1: Well, these are my notes, sir. I always made a check before I went on a raid. I would do exercises, sir. I'd go swimming. These are my swimming times, running times, pulse rate, respiration, my weight, and things like that. Here, look, sir. Each month I've recorded my weight. Here, you see here, 150. You see, I wanted to know that I was fit for a job. Here, you see, is my pulse rate, 70. That's quite normal. But when you're in danger, if you're afraid, it increases. It can increase up to panic point. Now, the 16 here, you see, that's my respiration. Again, normal. I even stopped smoking altogether to be fit. Now, here you are, sir. You asked about June the 3rd. That was just before a raid. 16, 72, 150. Respiration normal, pulse normal, and it's not 150, sir, which sounds like a time, but 150 pounds, my normal weight. You see, I was fit. Here are my swimming times, my running
0: times. Yes, all right, I accept your explanation. Thank you. Now, I want you to tell me again about the factory and about this special pass.
1: Well, the secret part of the factory was the armored door. I had to go there, press the button. The door would be unbolted and opened. My pass was presented with my photograph on it, and I then went through into the secret establishment.
0: All this time, you were in the sight of other workmen.
1: Oh, yes, sir, all the time.
0: You were suspected of having met with the Germans and passed on information about the resistance to them.
1: I never met with the Germans. At work or afterwards, I was always with my own people. If I had met the Germans, the resistance could have followed me.
0: Of course. Cigarette?
1: I don't smoke, sir. Gave it up.
0: Of course. In order to keep fit. I see you still carry matches. Do you mind if I use them?
1: No.
0: I picked a dud.
1: Perhaps, sir. Perhaps they're damp, sir.
0: Are they? Let's try another. That's better.
1: I've carried them a long time. Some of them may have got damp, sir.
0: Maybe. These are your matches, fellow.
1: Yes, sir.
0: Let me tell you a story. 2 years ago, when I was in London, interrogating people as I am now interrogating you, two young Dutchmen arrived from an open boat. They were brothers, and they were good patriots. They'd escaped to England by the rather dangerous trick of going to the Germans and pretending to be German sympathizers and offering to come to England as spies. When they arrived, they were brought to me for interrogation. Immediately, they told me of their ruse and how they had tricked the Germans into sending them. I then asked them the important question, how they were supposed to get their information back. What was the German technique? I had their belongings in front of me. They pointed to some innocent boxes of matches. They explained that most of the matches were genuine and would light, but some of them were fakes. I asked them how they could tell the fakes, and they showed me that the heads of the fake matches were a little bit lighter in color. Not very much, but lighter. It was, in fact, a chemical, an excellent invisible ink, and very difficult to detect. But they also showed me how to detect it. Fellow, I've already tested these fakes of yours. The heads are made of the same invisible ink. I've also tested the back of your pass, your white pass. It's been used for passing information by this means. It was all so easy, wasn't it? Whenever you had information for the Germans, you wrote it like this on the back of your pass and handed it to the German security guard. He kept it for a while or gave you another pass in return. You can't deny it. Can you? Why did you do it? Come on, why did you do it?
1: The Germans were going to break the resistance. I heard about it at the factory. They were bringing in more troops, more guards. They were going to destroy us.
0: You could have warned the resistance?
1: I did. I told them. I warned them, but they wouldn't listen. They said we were to carry on as before.
0: You could have left the resistance.
1: No, you couldn't leave. Not when the Germans were breaking them up. They would say I was a coward.
0: So, to save your own skin, you went for the Germans?
1: No, sir.
0: Well, what were you trying to save?
1: My baby, sir. My wife and my baby.
0: And when you went to them, the Germans forced you to stay in the resistance to betray their plan?
1: Yes, sir. Will they shoot me, sir?
0: Perhaps.
1: I'm sorry I did it, sir. But I'll help you. I'll tell you all I know. I know about other spies, about German spies.
0: Will you make such a statement now?
1: Yes, sir.
0: As I said, it's an axiom that once a trick, like a match trick, has been discovered, it should be abandoned. Cornelius Fallop, who betrayed the resistance, made a full confession and implicated other spies. He was tried in Holland and sent to prison for life.

0: You've been listening to Spycatcher with Bernard Archard as Colonel Oreste Pinto. The script was written by Robert Barr and the program produced for the BBC.
1: Here, do you know something? If you stop eating bird's eye beef burgers and eat these cheap ones,
2: all right,
1: you'll save Mum enough money to buy me a Leeds United tracksuit.
2: Fantastic.
1: I mean, they look the same, don't they?
2: Might look the same, but they don't taste the same.
1: Ah, you can't tell the difference.
2: Well, I can. The cheap one's yours.
3: Bird's eye. Somehow other beef burgers just don't taste the same.

0: You know, some marmalades get some of their tang from added flavoring. While Robertson's Golden Shred gets all of its tang from Seville oranges. What would you rather have for breakfast?
1: What has a hazelnut in every bite?
2: Sorry!
1: And thick milk chocolate for your delight?
2: Sorry!
1: Nougat and caramel golden light?
2: Sorry!
1: And don't forget the hazelnut in every bite! And again! What has a hazelnut in every bite?
2: Sorry!
1: Thick milk chocolate for your delight?
2: Sorry!
1: Nougat and caramel golden light? And don't forget the hazelnut in every bite!

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0: 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And then, the man from Scotland Yard, the famous Inspector Peter Black, and the dangerous, relentless Pursuit. 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In just a moment, tonight's story. Thousands of men bothered with excessive falling hair due to infectious dandruff are finding wonderful relief from this condition by using a remarkable dandruff product called Double Dandrine. If this is your trouble and you want to avoid the embarrassment of hair that's thinning out, try Double Dandrine and see for yourself how amazingly effective it is. Double Dandrine actually works where many other methods fail because it does more than remove loose dandruff. It gets after the germ, Pityrosporum ovale, which many outstanding authorities say is a common cause of infectious dandruff. And it kills this dandruff-causing germ on contact. Completely safe to use, Double Dandrine has given truly remarkable results, even in some of the most stubborn cases of dandruff. So if infectious dandruff is causing your hair to fall out excessively, try dousing your scalp with Double Dandrine, a remarkable dandruff product that guarantees dandruff relief or your money back. Tomorrow, get Double Dandrine.
1: Now, with Ben Wright starred as the famous Inspector Peter Black of Scotland Yard, we bring you tonight's story, Pursuit, and the man who died late.

0: Hello, Moffat.
1: Oh, good afternoon, sir. I was just putting some papers in the file. Nice wedding?
0: No, ghastly. Yeah. Mother-in-law cried, the father-in-law scowled. Any of these letters important?
1: No, sir. Oh, that one's from the RAC. Your subscription is due.
0: Oh, why the devil don't they send it to my home?
1: I think, sir, you asked them to forward it to the yard.
0: Oh, did I? Yeah, all right. Oh, blast those rates. They seem to go up every year. You know, it's more than a man can afford to keep a car these days.
1: And that's a fact, sir. There's a message from Dr. Bishop, sir. He'd like you to give him a ring.
0: Bishop? You know, there was a little chap at the church who reminded me of Bishop. It turned out to be Lord Bagley. You know, Bagley's liver beans.
2: Oh, yeah.
0: Yes, exactly. Oh, now let's see what the dear old gizzard merchant wants.
1: Where's the honeymoon going to be, sir?
0: Oh, France. He's going to spend his time rowing up and down the Seine.
1: That'll be nice for his wife, sir.
0: Won't it?
3: This is Dr. Bishop speaking.
0: Oh, hello, Doctor. Black here.
3: Oh, Black, my dear fellow, how are you?
0: Very well, thanks. How's your wife?
3: Oh, doing quite nicely, thank you. Look here, would you mind coming down for a moment? I've got something terribly interesting to show you.
0: Oh, well, I'm taking a holiday today. My brother's wedding.
3: I see, how nice. All sorts of congratulations. He's the army chap, isn't he?
0: Navy.
3: Of course. But I do wish you'd pop in for a moment. I'm so afraid someone else will get it, and it's your sort of thing.
0: Oh. Alive or dead?
3: Dead. Amazingly dead. I've never seen anything like it. You must see. It's the best one I've had for ages.

0: After 3 years, my new sister-in-law and I finally trapped my brother Reggie into marriage. He'd fought hard and well, but we had won. It had been a matter of principle. That and the fact that for some unaccountable reason, Vivian adored him. And so I had taken the day to see that Reggie would forever renounce his precious bachelorship. Fortified by several brandies and sodas, he had done so. On my way home, I dropped in at the yard, and a few moments later was on my way down to the lair of Scotland Yard's incredible pathologist, Dr. Bishop.
1: Come in. Hello, Black. So glad you could come. I don't mind telling you, this is a red letter day for me.
0: Oh?
1: I've got him in the examination room. My word, it's a topping case.
0: Oh, really? I suppose the fact that he's dead helps.
1: Rather. Wait till I tell the chaps at the RCP. Now, have a look at this. Well?
0: Concussion?
1: I thought you'd say that. No, my dear fellow, not at all. Here, see that? Where the head has been shaved and the incision?
0: Yes.
1: I took this out of the brain.
0: Hello?
1: You'd think a bullet in the brain would kill a man, wouldn't you?
0: Well, they've been known to.
1: This one did, but it wasn't fired today. It had been in there for months, and he was brought in late this morning.
0: Oh, now look here.
1: I thought you'd like it.
0: Well, what about the blow on his head?
1: That wouldn't have killed him. The bullet entered the frontal lobe, just above the hairline. See?
0: Yes.
1: Now, look at that.
0: Oh.
1: Abscess. Over a period of time, it eroded the left anterior artery. Here.
0: And that caused his death?
1: Oh.
0: Today?
1: Yes. Infection. It had to happen sooner or later. It did.
0: Is there any way of telling how long ago the man was shot?
1: Not definitely, I'm afraid, but several months, I'm sure.
0: Well, what about the blow on his head? Do you know anything about that?
1: Happened this morning. They can tell you upstairs.
0: Who's taking care of it?
1: Inspector Mallinson.
0: All right, I'll get in touch with you later.
1: Delighted.
0: I say,
1: Yes, old boy?
0: You couldn't be wrong about this, could you?
1: My dear chap, rarely.
0: Yes, quite. Sorry. I left Dr. Bishop once again huddled over the sheeted form on the examining table and went upstairs. The last time I had worked with Mallinson was when an attempt was made to blow up the yard. We'd become quite friendly since then. He was a dry, rather cynical man who loved his job and laughed at it at the same time.
2: Hello, hello. Welcome to my digs. You look like a swank pot today. Funeral?
0: No, wedding.
2: Same thing. By the way, have you heard about
0: yes,
2: the new...
0: Yes, I've just seen it.
2: It's yours, you know. I was just going to take the information over to your office.
0: Oh, what happened?
2: Dead man, Martin Tensley, 96 Brompton Road, took a walk in Hyde Park this morning.
0: Mm-hmm.
2: Chap hit him on the head and stole his wallet. That's all. It was very simple, until the gizzard merchant started to mess about and found the bullet.
0: What about the thief?
2: Oh, we've got him. Holds fast to his story, though. Want to see him?
0: Yes, I suppose I'd better.
2: Hello, this is Inspector Mallinson speaking. Would you bring Thomas Bokes to my office, please? Thank you.
0: Have the relatives been notified?
2: Not yet. I sent a man to the address, but there was nobody at home. Neighbor says Tensley's wife is away in Scotland with her two kids. We're trying to contact
0: her. Oh. Well, this is going to be interesting. What do we charge our man with? Robbery or murder?
2: Both, I suppose.
0: The bishop insists that the blow had nothing to do with death.
2: Didn't do Tensley any good, I'll bet.
0: Well, then the point seems to be, when was the bullet fired? How long ago? Who did it? And why?
2: I've always admired your methods, sir. You seem to get right to the heart of the thing.
0: Well, now, Chucky.
2: Sorry. Come in. Oh, come in, folks. This is Chief Inspector Black. He'd like to ask you some questions.
3: I told you what happened. I didn't kill no one.
2: Which, my nasty fella, is a double negative, meaning you did kill someone. Possibly Martin Tensley, eh?
3: I didn't kill no one.
0: Your name is Thomas Bokes?
3: Yes.
0: For how long had you known the deceased?
3: I never met the bloke in my own life.
2: Until this morning. What?
0: You admit striking him down and robbing him in Hyde Park?
3: Yes.
0: Had you ever seen him before?
3: No, never.
0: What did you hit him with?
3: A cosh.
2: It was a piece of solid rubber about a foot long.
0: I see. Did he strike his head when he fell?
3: It was on the grass. He didn't hit his head on nothing.
2: Ooh, double negative.
0: Now, you listen to me, Bugs. You're in serious trouble. The man you hit is dead.
3: It wasn't me, did it? Think I don't know how to bash a bloke so...
0: Oh, yes, I'm sure you do. What I want to know is, did he appear perfectly normal when you first saw him? Did he walk or behave as though he was ill?
3: Nah, looked all right to me. Too all right. That's why I cautioned him.
0: Have you ever carried a gun?
3: What do you take me for? Of course not.
0: I see. All right, Constable, you can take him back. That's all for the time being. It was fairly obvious that Thomas Bokes was telling the truth. His file in Criminal Record Office testified to a series of petty thefts and assaults, and we had no reason at the moment to believe that he would add murder to his craft. Therefore, we were faced with a unique situation. A man had been shot in the head. Exactly when, we did not know. He had lived for months with the bullet lodged in his brain. Now, was it an accident or murder? I felt that the answer to this and other questions could at least be answered in part by the dead man's wife, Ellen Tansley. 2 days later, she was located and informed of her husband's death. She returned immediately to London, and I interviewed her soon after she had identified the body at her home in Brompton Road.
4: I don't believe you. He wasn't shot. That man who hit Martin killed him. For some reason, you want me to think something else, but I won't.
0: Now, Mrs. Tansley, we only want to find out the truth. We can't charge Bokes for something that we feel he didn't do. Now, if your husband was shot by accident, there's no need to be afraid to tell us.
4: But he wasn't shot. He's never been shot. Why won't you believe me?
0: You're asking me to believe that your husband was wounded in the head several months ago, and neither you nor he was aware of that fact?
4: Why should I want to hide anything now? He's dead.
0: You said, why should I want to hide anything now? Now, what did you mean by that?
4: Nothing. Oh, I don't know what I mean. Please go away, please.
0: Mrs. Tansley, I'm terribly sorry, but I must ask you once again. When was your husband shot? How did it happen?
4: He wasn't. It never happened. He wasn't shot.
0: You have lived together as man and wife during the past year without separation?
4: Yes.
0: And during that time, you state that he never received a bullet wound in his head?
4: Never. I told you.
0: There is no doubt in your mind that the man you identified at the yard is your husband.
4: Yes, he is. Oh, stop it, please.
0: How long have you been married?
4: 15 years. Why don't you please? I'm ghost.
0: Well, Mrs. Tansley, I'm afraid I must ask you to come with me. I'm not satisfied with your story. If you wish to telephone your solicitor, I suggest that you do so.

0: When you suffer from irregularity and take mineral oil for relief, chances are that you're getting only halfway relief. You see, irregularity is frequently accompanied by acid indigestion. And when this is the case, you need a preparation that combines laxative action with antacid action to bring you thorough relief. Now, plain mineral oil can't do this because it's powerless to combat the acid indigestion. But a remarkable preparation called Haley's MO combines the correct proportions of pure mineral oil with the finest milk of magnesia. As a result, Haley's MO gives you thorough relief. It not only relieves irregularity, but acid upset as well. And Haley's MO is so gentle that patients use it on their doctor's recommendation following delicate abdominal operations. When you see how much more Haley's MO does for you, you'll be amazed that its cost is only about the same as high-grade mineral oil. When you buy, ask for it by name. You can identify Haley's MO by the big blue letters M-O on the package.
1: Now, the second act of Pursuit and the Man Who Died

0: I took Mrs. Tanzer to the yard. Her statements were so unbelievable as to leave no other choice. I couldn't formally charge her with murder, since murder had not yet been proven, but at least we needed an opportunity to ascertain the date and manner of the attack on Martin Tansley. Here I met with no success. Her declarations were unswerving.
1: I don't care anymore. I don't care what you do to me. There's nothing else I can say. Martin was never shot in the head. I don't own a gun. Neither of us ever did. You're making it all up. I know you are.
0: That a man could walk about with a bullet in his brain was one thing, but that his wife would testify that she had no knowledge of such a fact, that seemed impossible. I left her to confer with her solicitor, Mr. Bernard Lucky, and sat with Moffat in my office.
2: She must have done it, sir. Otherwise, why lie about it?
0: I don't know, Moffat. I've got a horrible feeling that she's telling the truth.
2: After what she's been saying? Oh, I don't think so, sir.
0: I know. It's daft, but...
3: This is Dr. Bishop speaking.
0: Oh, hello, Doctor. Black here.
3: Hello. How's that lovely case turning out?
0: I wish I knew. Look here, would you come up for a minute or two? The man's wife is here. I'm holding her for questioning.
3: Good show. I don't know how you do it.
0: I haven't done it. She insists that Tansley had never been shot, that it's ridiculous even to suggest it, because Tansley couldn't have hidden the fact even if he'd wanted to.
3: What?
0: Well, I have to assume that she's lying, but...
3: I say, that's absolutely marvelous. It might have happened.
0: Oh?
3: I mean, I've heard of a case some poor old boy shot in the head and didn't know it.
0: Oh, no, that can't be.
3: Oh, yes. I'll pop up and tell you about it. Shan't be a sec.

0: All right. How did it happen?
1: Old boy, about 65. He took a walk. It was in the country, you know. Some small boys were playing with a rifle. A bullet entered the right frontal lobe, but under the hair. Victim had a fine shock of hair, much like Tansley. He thought a bee had stung him. Went home, slight headache, no blood, nothing. In 4 hours or so, he'd forgotten all about it. Died 7 months later. Just rolled over. Same thing.
0: I'll be dashed. Moffat, ask Mrs. Tansley and Mr. Lockie to come in, would you?
2: Right, sir. Mrs. Tansley?
0: It might be, mightn't it?
1: As a doctor, I'm never surprised at anything. One day I'll tell you about...
3: I think this has gone far enough, Inspector. You know as well as I do that...
0: Please, will you sit down, Mr. Lockie? I believe you've met Dr. Bishop.
3: How do you do?
1: How do you do?
0: Mrs. Tansley, as you know, you are not under arrest. There are just one or two more questions I must ask, and then you're free to leave.
3: Hasn't she been through enough?
0: I'm sorry. Now, Mrs. Tansley, you say that your husband was employed in an architectural capacity.
4: Yes.
0: Please, will you think very carefully before you answer? Can you recall that at any time on his return from the office he complained of a headache? An unusually severe headache?
1: Possibly, madam, a slight lump or contusion under the hair here.
0: Had he been fighting with anyone?
3: Ellen, you'd better tell them everything.
4: It has nothing to do with this. Martin's dead. Why bring it up again? The children...
3: Because what you know may be the reason for his death.
4: Yes, I suppose so. All right.
0: Thank you, Mr. Lockie.
4: My husband had been seeing another woman.
0: Ah. When was that?
4: About a year ago.
0: He stopped seeing her?
4: I found out, and he said he would stop because of the children.
0: How long ago?
4: A year ago.
0: Now, to go back to my earlier question...
4: I can only remember once. I think it was soon after he'd promised never to see that woman again. He came home. It was very late. He said he'd bumped his head.
0: Ah. Here, possibly?
4: I don't remember. It may have been. He was quite drunk.
0: Did he tell you where he had been?
4: No, but I knew.
0: Oh, well, then he continued to see this woman.
4: I think so. I was never sure. Things were different after that. I didn't trust him.
0: Yes, I'm sorry. Can you tell us, Mrs. Tansley, the woman's name?
4: I don't know. I only knew there was someone else.
0: Moffat, please.
5: Yes, sir.
0: Now, I must ask you to remember the date as exactly as possible. When your husband returned home after... bumping his head.
4: I don't know. Last year, I think.
0: Well, it can make a tremendous difference. Will you try to remember exactly when?
4: It was on a Saturday. I know, because he promised to take the children to the zoo on Sunday.
0: I see.
5: Right, thanks very much.
0: One moment, please. Yes, Moffat?
5: Physical laboratory, sir. Report on the bullet. 25 caliber from an Italian-made gun. Bernardelli automatic.
0: Right. Now, go on, Mrs. Tansley. You said you knew it was a Saturday a year ago.
4: Yes.
0: September or October?
4: The end of September, I think, or the beginning of October. I'm sorry,
0: No, no, that's quite all right. You're being very helpful. Moffat, hand me the calendar, will you?
5: Yes, sir. Here you are, sir.
0: Thank you. Let's see. September 1950. Ah, yes, the last Saturday in September was the 30th. And the first Saturday in October would have been the 7th.
4: It was September. Then I remember now, because Martin didn't feel like writing out a check rent, which is due on the 2nd. I had to do it.
0: Thank you very much, Mrs. Tansley. Please forgive me for bringing you here. I hope you understand. Policemen make mistakes, too.
4: May I go now?
0: Oh, yes. And if it will help, I may say that whoever shot your husband will be caught and dealt with. I can promise you that.
4: It won't make much difference to the children, will it? They won't have their father anymore. At least he loved them.

0: We had something to go on. The date of the shooting. I was reasonably certain of that now. The type of weapon, an automatic, which we knew was, because of its small size, used by women. And we had a possible motive, a spurned woman. We began to look for the killer. Black here.
1: Offered, sir. I've got a list of the registered and licensed Bernardelli pistols.
0: Ah, long list?
1: I'm afraid so, sir.
0: Well, you better get to work on it.
1: Right, sir. Inspector Mallinson.
0: Oh, hello. Black speaking. I say, do you want a job?
1: Not particularly, but for you, anything.
0: Oh, I'm glad you feel that way. Run down to Tansley's office, McIntosh and Kenny. They're architects. Find out everything you can about Tansley. Question everybody.
1: Cherchez la femme, hey?
0: You speak French beautifully.
1: Merci.
0: See if you can do it.
1: What?
0: Find her.
1: Oh, that. You know, I do so admire you, sir. You've no idea what a pleasure it is to...
0: I went to the taxicab stand near Tansley's office, questioned the drivers who had been in the district for a year or more. One remembered something. He had driven Tansley to the corner of Haymarket and Shaftesbury Avenue several times. There, the deceased had got out and joined a woman. A young woman, rather simply dressed. The driver thought that she might be a shop girl. After that interview, I joined Moffitt with his list of persons known to have owned Bernardelli automatics. 4 days later, we had narrowed our search down to 6 possible suspects. 2 women. And 4 men. We decided to question the woman to begin with. The first was a Miss Anna Patterson of 128 Graham Road, Hackney. Miss Patterson wasn't in, but the owner of the flats who lived on the premises assured us that she would return at 6 o'clock. It was then 5:15. We decided to wait. At 5:45, I rang through to the yard to see if Mallinson had turned up anything.
1: Hello, sir. Good hunting. Where are you?
0: Waiting for a woman.
1: They never keep me waiting. Got some news for you.
0: Oh?
1: Nasty little sneak at Tansley's office. Didn't like the man and thought we ought to know about the woman Tansley was playing about with.
0: Know her name?
1: Well, the nasty little sneak hated to sneak, but he ran into them one day, and Tansley introduced her. Anna Patterson. 128 Graham Road, Hackney. I got the address myself. Aren't you proud of me?
0: Terribly. We're there now. Thanks, Mallinson. She came in at 6:05, a pretty, dark-haired girl, quite young, who seemed by her manner immediately to sense who we were. I asked to speak to her in her flat, and she led us upstairs. The place, well, it was much as I had expected, dark, cold, and lonely.
2: What was it you wanted to see me about, please?
0: You own a 25-caliber Bernardelli automatic pistol?
2: Oh, no.
0: According to the registration, you do.
2: Oh, yes, I did, but not anymore.
0: Uh-huh. Can you tell us what happened to it?
2: I lost it, I think.
0: When?
2: I don't remember.
0: I see. Do you know a man named Martin Tansley?
2: No, I've never heard of that name.
0: Oh, now, miss, I don't think this is going to do any good. Martin Tansley died last week of a bullet fired into his head a year ago. I think that you fired that bullet.
2: No, no, I didn't.
0: Well, I have a warrant to search your flat. Muppet?
3: Yes, sir.
0: Do you want to tell us why? I must warn you that anything you say will be taken down and given in evidence.
2: No, I mean, I really don't know what you're talking about.
0: Well, then I put it to you that Martin Tansley came to you and either for the first time spoke of his wife or informed you that she was aware of your relationship and that he wanted to break it off. In your anger, you shot him. No. Where did it happen?
2: A few days after he told me, Hackney Marsh, we'd gone out for a last drink. I begged him to divorce her and marry me. He said no. I shot at him. He fell down. I thought he was dead. I ran away. Then he rang me up a few days later.
0: Was he quite drunk when you shot him?
2: Yes. I don't think he remembered my shooting at him. He thought we'd had a fight, that was all. I was glad that I'd missed.
0: And you continued to see each other?
2: Yes, until a week or so ago. Then I read about his dying. That man in the park. Who hit him?
4: Here it is, sir.
0: Thank you. One shot fired. You didn't miss him when you fired, Miss Patterson.
2: Oh, yes, I did. He was all right. I know he was. He must have been.
0: No, Miss Patterson. He died from the effects of the bullet fired from this gun. The bullet you fired into his head.
2: Oh, no. No, I don't believe you. You're lying. I didn't.
0: We took the girl back with us to the yard. She was committed for trial and later found guilty of murder. However, a recommendation of mercy was proposed, and she is now serving a 15-year sentence in Holloway. Pursuit. And the pursuit is ended.

0: Pursuit is produced and directed by Elliot Lewis and written by Anthony Ellis. Music was composed and presented by Eddie Dunstetter. Ben Wright stars as Inspector Peter Black with Raymond Lawrence as Sergeant Moffat. Featured in tonight's story were Betty Harford, Norma Varden, Edgar Barrier, Alec Harford, and William Johnstone. 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
1: We invite you to join us next week at this same time when Pursuit will bring you another dramatic story of the famous Inspector Peter Black of Scotland Yard, relentlessly hunting down those whose disordered passions breed violence and murder. Another story of man hunting man when we bring you Pursuit.
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0: was sitting out front in the A1 Detective Agency office with Doc Long pestering me to get more action in our business or else more women.
1: Look, Jack, you can't expect a number one Texas boy like me to just sit around the office twiddling his thumb. Let's go get ourselves a rough-and-tumble shooting case. Either that or let's close up shop and hunt ourselves up a couple of good-looking Hollywood extras.
0: You're girl crazy.
1: Of course I'm girl crazy. All Texas boys is girl crazy. Any man with red blood in his veins between the age of 7 and 7 is girl crazy. Or you ought to get his head examined. Look, couldn't you rush around somewhere and hunt us up a case with lots of action in it and lots of women?
0: You rush around.
1: Yes, sir, that's my idea. Lots of action, lots of women, and lots of money for a big payoff at the end. I was just thinking...
0: The door came open aggressively, and there in the outer office stood a tall, blonde, nervous young man. His manner determined, but a look of uneasiness in his eyes and a queer twitch around his mouth. It was the beginning of the strangest manhunt we ever attempted. A manhunt with a beautiful young girl as the wanted person. A lovely young thing named Mary Travers.
2: I'm looking for Jack Packard.
0: That's me.
1: Why don't nobody never come in here looking for me?
2: Who are you?
1: I'm Doc Long, doggone it.
2: Oh.
1: Well, you don't need to get so dadblame indifferent about it.
2: Please, Mr. Packard, I've got to have your help. I've got to find a girl. I've got to find her before somebody else gets to her.
0: Who are you?
2: John King.
0: Who's the girl?
2: Mary Travers.
1: Who's Mary Travers?
2: This is her picture. At least this is how she looked in 1941.
1: Hey, she ain't no more than 10 years old.
2: Well, she's 17, almost 18 now, if she's alive.
0: If she's alive.
2: Yes, and I know she is. I'm sure she is.
0: You better throw a little more light on this. What's it all about?
1: Yeah, is this Mary Travers any kin to you?
2: Oh, no, no. In 1938, Mary's family and my family lived next door on Hudson Street.
0: Hollywood?
2: Yes, that's right. Then Mary and her father and mother went to Europe. They got caught someplace in the invasion of Poland, and, well, that's the last anybody ever heard of them.
0: That's 10 years ago.
2: I know it. One report came back that Mary and her mother and father were killed. Well, everyone believed it.
1: But what about the Travers family back home? Didn't they do no investigating?
2: There isn't any family back home, just Mary and her parents.
0: But why bring the matter up at this late date?
2: Hey, here. Look at the second picture.
0: Second picture?
1: Oh, hey.
0: Hello. Same girl.
1: Same girl growed up, man.
2: You see what I mean? Mary's alive. She's in danger, but she's alive.
0: Danger?
2: Yes, and you've got to find her. I don't know where she is, except I think she's in Mexico.
0: Oh, why do you think that?
2: Well, that's got nothing to do with it, but she's in Mexico and she's in danger.
0: Where'd you get this picture? This grown-up picture of Mary?
2: Stop asking questions and get busy.
0: What'd you say your name was again?
2: John King.
0: John King? Where have I heard that name before?
2: Look, it isn't John King you're interested in. It's Mexico and Mary Travers. That's where the trouble is.

0: Ave Maria, gratia plena, Dominus tectum, benedicta tu in mulieribus, et benedictus fructus ventris tui, Jesus. Santa Maria,
1: how can I thank thee, O Father, for sheltering me here in this beautiful, secluded convent all the troublesome years of my childhood, all the troublesome years of the Great War, all the years I've been growing from child to girl and from girl to woman. But, O Father, I thank thee most of all for bringing me Andrew King. I thank thee for selecting this American boy from across the border for me and sending him to this isolated sector of Mexico that I might meet him, speak to him, and thereby learn to love him. For all thy graciousness and understanding of a girl who has now come to womanhood, who will presently leave the shelter to go out into the world, for all of this, and much, much more, I thank you. Amen.
0: Sed libera nos amalo. Amen.

0: lovely service this morning, Carlotta.
1: See?
0: Oh, I am a lucky person. Do you realize this is the last time you'll probably ever wash the back of Mary Travers? Ah, the water's beautifully warm.
1: The last time.
0: Oh, what would the sisters say if they ever caught you in here giving me a tub bath?
1: How many times have you said that these past 10 years? But they never have caught me.
0: They would look at you severely and say, Carlotta, does the convent pay you to cook the food and scrub the floors? Or does the convent pay you to scrub Mary Travers' back? Oh, the sisters try so hard to be severe with their duties. Their hearts are so good.
1: Sit up, so I may wash the back of your neck.
0: Oh, Carlotta, he's so handsome. Do you suppose he'll love me all my life?
1: Who?
0: Who? Who, she asked. Who do you suppose? My young man. My American senor. My Andrew King.
1: Hmm.
0: Oh, shame on you, Carlotta Bettina Perón. I think you're jealous.
1: Jealous. It is only that I could shake the shoes off the sisters for keeping you so innocent and untouched in this big, wicked world which feeds on such as you.
0: Oh, pooh. Ouch. Right on my unprotected back.
1: Do not say pooh to Carlotta. You are a small child sticking out an impudent tongue at an unleashed tiger. You say food to the world in the vastness of your ignorance.
0: Today I leave the convent. What is there to fear?
1: Men?
0: But I will have Andrew King to protect me.
1: Perhaps it is he whom you should fear most.
0: Oh, Carlotta, what a one to worry. Today I leave the convent. Tomorrow I will be in Los Angeles, United States.
1: You are a little idiot. Anda, put your head over the edge of the tub so I can dry your hair.
0: Mm. Oh, I love it. Why do you say I'm an idiot?
1: You barely know this Andrew King.
0: My heart knows him.
1: Puffylove, why should the Sister Superior let you go out into the world to meet this man whom you have met for 3 times in your life?
0: 4 times, and the sister's right.
1: The sister is a baby in the arms also when it comes to men. What does she know of this Andrew King?
0: He came to see her. She could see that we were in love. And just to look at him told her what a fine man he is.
1: Is he a millionaire?
0: No.
1: Is he a capitán of industry?
0: No.
1: Is he then perhaps a great political figure?
0: No, he's just a boy from America.
1: You see, a miserable loafer. Has he no grace at all to throw himself at such as you with only a workman's pay in his pocket?
0: Oh, come on, Carlotta. Give me a kiss.
1: What is this kiss business? Is that going to heal your hurts?
0: Por favor.
1: Bueno, now you have had your kiss.
0: Thank you, darling.
1: Now get out of that tub and let me dry you before these sisters descend on us and give me my notice.
2: As Mother Superior of this convent, Mary, it has been my duty to collect and keep records of all those who abide here. I think you must have known all along in your heart that you were left orphaned by the war just done. If there is anyone anywhere in the world left carrying your name, we have not been able to find that person.
0: Yes, Mother.
2: You came to us here in Mexico from a Spanish refugee ship with $50 in gold coins tied in a handkerchief.
0: I'd forgotten.
2: Gold is not a medium of exchange in the world any longer, so we have translated it into Mexican pesos and American dollars.
0: Oh, you should have it. Little enough for all these years.
2: Take it, child. It is yours. Here, put it in your pocket.
0: Yes, Mother.
2: My child, it is with misgiving that I let you go out into the world. Los Angeles is a big city.
0: But I'm going right to Andrew King. I have his address. He said he would be there. You have met Andrew King. What harm can come to me?
2: You're sure you wouldn't like to remain here? Take your orders and become one of us.
0: Thank you, Mother.
2: But you do not wish it.
0: No.
2: Then go to Los Angeles. Marry your Andrew King. But remember this, Mary Travers. Keep your heart pure. That is your best defense against the world.
0: And men?
2: Men are the world, Mary.

0: Hey, lady.
1: Yeah, of course.
0: I was just going to get me a drink of water and the train lurched. I hope you don't mind finding a Texas boy in your lap. Now, you mind if I sat down for a minute?
1: Tengo la bola de sentarse. Is this Los Angeles we're coming to?
0: Yeah, and it is some town. I've been watching you ever since you got on the train.
1: Yes. There was a look in your eyes.
0: Yeah, I bet there was. What an anvil-headed dope I was not to speak to you sooner. Hey, how about spending some time with me in Los Angeles and Hollywood?
1: Oh, that would be nice, but I cannot.
0: Oh, you can't, huh?
1: No, thank you, just the same. But I am going to marry a man.
0: Oh, lucky man.
1: He also is an American. Perhaps you would know him.
0: Well, what's his name?
1: Andrew King.
0: Andrew King. Hey, not Andrew King.
1: You know him.
0: Well, what a meeting this is. So you Andy King's girlfriend.
1: Oh, that is wonderful if you know him.
0: Look, honey, what is your name?
1: Mary Travers.
0: Huh? Did you say Mary Travers?
1: Yes.
0: Well, what you know. Look, Mary, you just put yourself in Papa's hands when we get into Los Angeles. We'll dig up Andy King. We get you a marriage license. You're going to be queen of the man.
1: Oh, but I have his address.
0: Just leave everything to me. Just put yourself in the hands of a man that knows.
1: Aren't we beginning to slow down?
0: We're coming into the station. You got much baggage?
1: Just one case.
0: Oh, a straw suitcase, huh? I got me a duffel bag and overnight kit up ahead. I've been down to Mexico a couple of weeks doing some investigating. Oh, what a train.
1: This
0: is her. I'll go up front and get my baggage, and I'll meet you on the platform in just a minute.
2: Hurry, little girl. You can lose yourself in the crowd.
1: But I'm waiting for a friend.
2: Friend? Oof, that one is no friend. Run, mix in the crowd. You can lose him.
1: Who are you?
2: I am one who sat right behind you. Everything that Texas man said, I heard.
1: Oh, he was friendly.
2: I saw the look in his eyes. So did you.
1: He knows Andrew King.
2: No, he does not. Whoever Andrew King is, he does not know him. It is you he wants.
1: Well, I don't know.
2: Hurry, suit yourself.
1: Yes.
2: He's coming. He's looking.
1: Yes.
2: Go to the address you have. Go to your Mr. King. Lose yourself quickly.

0: Please, what was that?
1: It is the voice of the vehicle of death.
0: Vehicle of death?
1: Ambulance.
0: Somebody has died?
1: To the north, there has been an explosion. Would you like a bag of hot popcorn?
0: No. Is that what you have in your wagon? Popcorn?
1: Sure, sure. Peanuts, popcorn.
0: Please, I will have a bag of popcorn.
1: That's good. I see you got an old straw suitcase. I guess you just come to this country, huh?
0: Oh, please. I cannot find the avenue called Sunset. Do you know it?
1: Sunset? Si, the longest street in America. Stay with the main street here. Go to the north, must stay with the main street. You lost, maybe?
0: If only it wasn't getting dark. No, if I can find the avenue called Sunset, then I'm not lost.
1: The vehicle of death.
0: The vehicle of death.
1: The dead ride well, young lady. I have never ridden in a carriage half so grand. Your popcorn, miss.
0: What? Oh, thank you.
1: You're welcome. Eat with a clear conscience.
0: Good night.
1: Good night. You know, it's a popcorn, fresh popcorn with the salt and butter.
0: Such a

0: such a big world. I could have stayed with the sisters and Nico. I could have stayed at the convent. Night is a dangerous time for women. That's what Carlota said. In Los Angeles, night is a dangerous time for women.
1: The dead ride well, young woman. I've never ridden half so well.
0: Half so well. Mary Travers, that is childish talk. That is not what the sisters taught you. You were not lost. Not really. You were walking to meet your lover. Keep to the north. Walk on Main Street. You will come to the avenue called Sunset. 37 North Maiden Lane. Just off Sunset. There you will come to Andrew King. And there you will come to protection. And there you will come.
2: Oh, no! Take your hands off me.
3: What's the matter, honey? You're not too receptive.
2: Let go of me. No.
3: I took you by surprise. I'm sorry.
2: Oh, please take your hands off me.
3: Be reasonable, honey.
2: I don't want to scream. I don't want to make trouble, but I can't help it. If you don't let go of me,
3: okay,
2: right away.
3: Okay. That's too bad we can't get together.
0: Is this what Carlotta meant? A woman rushes from the arms of one man to the arms of another. It's what the Mother Superior meant. Men are the world, Mary. Men are the world. I'll never find it. The night is dangerous and I'll never find it. The night is dangerous and I'm lost. The night is dangerous and I'm lost.
4: This is the end, lady.
2: What?
4: You can't go no further this way.
2: Who are you? Who are you, Stephen?
4: I'm a city guard. Don't you see the red flares? This street's blocked off.
2: But I'm not.
4: Now, look. There was an explosion this afternoon. The crew was cleaning up the wreckage of a chemical plant which blew up 3 weeks ago. There still were some explosives buried in the mess. When the machinery hit it, wham.
2: We had ambulances.
4: Yeah, you sure did, Aunt Lady. The last of them cleared out only a few minutes ago. All the dead taken away. But the big tragedy was the wrecked houses.
2: They blew up houses?
4: Yeah, one whole block on both sides of North Maiden Lane.
2: No.
4: Oh, here. Sit down on the steps. You sick? You had too much to drink?
2: No. Not Maiden Lane.
4: Every house from number 22 to 44.
2: 37?
4: In the very heart of the explosion.
2: And where is Andrew King? And where is my love? What have they done to my future?
4: Get out of the way there. Get out of the way. Let the girl through. Make room. Get out of the way there.
5: Hey, what is it? What do you want here?
4: This girl's ill. You run this place?
5: Why do you bring her here? She don't belong here. Get her out of here. Who are you?
4: City guard for the restricted area on North Maiden Lane.
5: Where the explosion went off this afternoon?
4: Yeah. This girl lost a friend at 37 North Maiden Lane.
5: In the days, is that it?
4: Yeah. Take her in the back room and call the police.
5: This is no place for a nice girl like her.
4: Well, I gotta get back with the red flares to warn others. I'll have to leave her here with you.
5: All right, I'll do what I can with her.
4: That's good enough. I've been away too long now.
5: This way. Come on.
2: What is this place?
5: The Cafe of the Blue Pig. Enter this room, please, and make yourself comfortable.
2: It smells wicked.
5: Didn't I say it was no place for a dame like you? Here, sit down. I'll be back in a minute. I'm going to call the cops.
2: Men are the world. Men are the world.
5: Sit there until I return.
2: What must I do? 37 North Maiden Lane is destroyed. Andrew King is no more. I'm lost in the world. Lost in the world. The Mother Superior said, men are the world. Men everywhere. Carlotta said, there is no protection against men except your man. Your own man. But he's gone. No protection except your own man. And he is gone. No protection. No protection. And he is gone.

0: I've been looking.
1: Hello.
0: What do you want?
1: So this is where you've been hiding from me, eh?
0: Who are you?
1: Oh, hey, honey, you remember me. I'm a Texas boy you met on the train.
0: Oh, yes.
1: He's going to wait for me on the platform, and you didn't do it.
0: You've been following me.
1: Sure.
0: You didn't have any intention of taking me to Andrew King at all. You didn't have any such honest intention, did you?
1: Oh, now, look, honey, let me have some more dope about this Andrew King. What goes with you and him?
0: I don't want to talk about him. Oh,
1: don't, huh?
0: He's dead. I don't want to talk about him.
1: He's dead?
0: It was at 37 North Maiden Lane where the explosion was this afternoon.
1: That's the address he gave you, huh?
0: Why do you care? You didn't even know him.
1: Why, sure I knowed him. What makes you say that? I told you on a train.
0: Girl, I don't go to transition. Men everywhere. The bad ones trying to take you from the good ones. The good ones never around when you need them.
1: Hey, now, wait a minute. What gives
0: you
1: here?
0: Just you just said you knew Andrew King to get me to go with you. You were just using him for a lure.
1: Oh, so that's how come you dashed off into the crowd.
0: Why don't you go away? I'm not the kind of girl you think I am.
1: Oh, come on. Now, give with this Andrew King business. Where'd you meet him at?
0: At Oriole.
1: Is that a town, Mexico?
0: A village. Near the convent. In Boniface Lebo. Twice, I met him in the marketplace. Then at the convent, when he met the Mother Superior. And the last time, he came again. And his sisters let us walk in the garden together.
1: You mean you just only met him four times?
0: But it was love the first time. One time, four times. 1,000 times, it is not different.
1: Mm-hmm. How long ago was the last time?
0: 2 months.
1: How come he neglected you like that?
0: He's an American. He had to return across the border to Los Angeles. You must not say anything against him. The Mother Superior talked with him. She trusted me to come to him. We were to be married.
1: Did he write to you during them 2 months?
0: One. He sent the address where I was to come.
1: This 37 North Maiden Lane address, huh?
0: Yes.
1: Well, why didn't you come back to Los Angeles with him right away if you're so much in love?
0: It was my wish, but the Mother Superior would not let me. I must stay 2 months more at the convent to be sure, to know for certain through prayer and meditation that I was doing that which I should do.
1: Oh, I see. I want you to come with me.
0: No.
1: Oh, now, listen.
0: No, I have been warned.
1: Look, you're just a little gal alone and lost and scared in the middle of Los Angeles.
0: And for that reason, you think I'm at your mercy?
1: Oh, now, wait a minute.
0: Well, I'm not.
1: Hey, you can't do that. Come back here. Wait a minute. Hey, don't try to run across the street. Look out. Look out! Okay, Jack, now you know why the name John King rung a bell in your head.
2: Yeah, brother of Andrew King, wanted for smuggling and black market operations across the Mexican border.
1: Check. Now, about this babe Mary Travers.
2: Is she in custody?
1: Yeah.
2: You don't say that as though you liked it much.
1: I don't. I'm almost sorry now that I met her on the Yuma L.A. train.
2: By accident?
1: Yeah, after combing Mexico for 3 weeks looking for her, I find her riding on the same coach and the same train I am.
2: Then what?
1: Well, she tries to give me the slip at the Union Station, and I trailed her to 37 North Maiden Lane.
2: Oh, wasn't that where the chemical laboratory blast went off this afternoon?
1: Yeah, right in the middle of it.
2: That's great.
1: Don't nobody know whether Andrew King was at home or not when the neighborhood blowed up. Mary Travers thinks that he was.
2: Where is the girl?
1: Well, I tried to bring her here, Jack, but you know what she thought.
2: How would I?
1: Well, she thought I was a Hollywood wolf, and she run out onto Sunset Boulevard trying to get away, and she got hit by automobile.
2: What? Dead?
1: No, she's banged up, but she ain't dead. She's at the St. Catherine Hospital under police guard.
2: Mm-hmm. I've dug up some more dope on her background. Parents killed in police concentration camp. She was about 9 years old then. Escaped camp with other inmates and was next heard of in Spain.
1: Yeah, she told me that. Sisters of a convent near Oriole, Mexico, tucked her in. She was raised there. That's where she met Andrew King at, in the Oriole marketplace, while he was down there on a smuggling job. Well, she fell in love. First American boy she ever got to know since her kid day.
2: And King took advantage of it.
1: Yeah, played on her innocence and on the unworldliness of the sisters, so they was willing to let her come to Los Angeles.
2: To meet King.
1: To marry him. Can you imagine Andrew King marrying any gal?
2: Maybe he's dead in that explosion.
1: Maybe he is. I hope so, for Mary's sake. What about this brother John, the one that was in here and got us started on this bid?
2: Well, he's just as right as Andrew is wrong.
1: Nice kid, huh?
2: Surprising, isn't it? Twin brothers, one a dog, the other straight.
1: And John found that grown-up picture Mary Travers in Andrew's possession, and that's why he knows. she was in so much danger? He knowed Andrew would use her, is that it?
2: Hey, of course. Doc, did Mary Travers have any baggage with her?
1: What's the matter, Hugh, son?
2: Did she?
1: Why, sure, battered old straw suitcase.
2: Well, where is it now?
1: Well, at the hospital with her.
2: Well, come on. If Andrew King wasn't killed in that blast, he'll want that straw suitcase, and he'll want it bad.
0: Here in this hospital.
3: Mary, listen to me.
0: Which would die in that explosion. I think that's why I ran out into the street, into the traffic. I didn't care about anything.
3: Mary, you've got to listen to me. Would you put those packages I gave you down in Mexico into your straw suitcase?
0: Well, of course, Andrew.
3: Would you bring them across the border all right?
0: Well, they didn't even stop me. So why should they? There's nothing wrong. There was nothing wrong.
3: And where's the straw suitcase?
0: I don't know, Andrew.
3: You don't know?
0: Oh, please. I think my shoulder was broken when I was hit.
3: You gotta know, Mary.
0: I was unconscious.
3: You gotta know. You hear me? Tell me where it is.
0: Andrew.
2: Hey, what's going on in here?
4: Yeah, what?
1: Oh, it's only John King. Honey, what you crying about? This here's John King, who is a sweet guy.
3: Yeah, I'm John King.
4: Hey, Dr. Poole, get back to that door. This is Andrew King, his twin brother.
3: Hey,
4: oh, no, you don't stop him, Jack. Hey, don't let him get down those stairs.
0: Andrew.
1: Yeah. Andrew King, smuggler. End of chapter.
0: Then, you're really Mr. Long, a detective. You never meant me any harm any time.
1: Why, sure, honey, that's me. I don't never mean no girl no harm, no time. He sure is my sidekick, Jack Packer.
0: Oh, yes, I've seen you in my dreams, too.
2: Dreams?
0: The last couple of days. I told Andrew here all about them.
1: Andrew?
3: That's all right. If she wants to call me Andrew, what difference does it make? John, Andrew, as long as Mary loves me, and as I've loved her ever since she was 9 years old and lived next door.
2: Yeah, but this dream...
0: Well, when I tried to run across Sunset Boulevard and was hit by a car, I guess I was out of my head here in the hospital. I had dreams.
2: Oh?
0: I thought Andrew came in here and threatened me. He wanted my straw suitcase. I thought he hurt me, and then you two came running in. I heard gunshots and running. I thought Andrew was killed. Wasn't that an awful dream?
1: No, terrible.
0: I still think it really happened. Except here he is, standing right by my bed, holding my hand.
3: Andrew, John, what is it, man?
1: What did happen to the suitcase?
0: Oh, the hospital attendants put it away. Some policemen came and got it. It must have been very important. They handled it like it was full of gold.
2: It was important. Evidence in that suitcase is going to smash one of the biggest narcotic smuggling rings in the country.
3: Mary's not involved.
2: No. All Mary's involved in is getting well.
0: And getting married to Andrew.
2: Oh, by all means, getting married.
0: That's what the Mother Superior at the convent said. It's a man's world. To belong to the world, a girl must find her man and belong to him. And I found my man, haven't I, Andrew?
3: That's right, Mary. Call him what you will. You found the right man. But definitely.
5: 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Next week, incident number 12, entitled A Hearse on the Highway, an affair of hijacking and death. Other players in tonight's show included Peggy Weber, Lou Krugman, Russell Thorson, Jay Novello, Janet Scott, Nan Boardman, and Frank Richards. Assignment with a Displaced Person was written and produced by Carlton E. Morse. Organ music by Rex Curry. Your announcer, Dresser Dahlstedt.

0: 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When Johnny Fletcher gets mixed up in mystery, the results are 30 minutes of laughs and thrills for you. So stay tuned. Johnny Fletcher follows next. 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

0: We now present The Adventures of Marco Polo. Marco Polo made an arduous journey to the foot of the mountain. He persuaded the Khan of Persia to let him lead his men to attack the castle of the old men of the mountain. This attack was successful, and Marco Polo was instrumental in saving the lives of his father, his uncle, and his servant Benno. Eventually, Prince Alauddin, the old man of the mountain, was captured and sentenced to death by the Khan of Persia. Then the Khan suggested that Marco Polo and his companions should take a journey to China. The three Venetians were astounded at this suggestion, as no white man had ever before been to China. The Khan of Persia desired them to escort a beautiful woman who was to be sent to China as one of the wives of his brother, Kublai Khan, who was known as the Great Khan. Eventually, the Venetians agreed to undertake this task, but they made a condition that they should first return to Venice in order to secure goods and gifts which they could take to Kublai Khan of China. They returned to the coast and took a ship to Venice, promising that in the very near future they would return to Persia in order to escort Kublai Khan's bride to China. On arriving in Venice, the Polos were accorded a great welcome. On the day after their arrival, Niccolo Polo discussed his future plans with his brother Matteo.
1: You see, Matteo, here I have the map. We journey first to Persia, where we make obeisance to the Khan, and then we journey to China. Oh, this is my life's ambition. Venice will be the first country in the world to open trade with China.
2: We have done well, Niccolo. Already the other traders are following us to Persia. We've won the friendship of the Khan of Persia, and Venice should benefit therefrom.
1: But China is the greatest country in the world. There we will behold many marvels. And if Venice can establish trade relations with China, she will become one of the richest nations in the world. Truly will our names live to be revered.
2: When do we start on our journey?
1: Well, I will take a journey to Rome in 2 days' time. Then I will tell the Pope what we have accomplished. I will ask him for messages and gifts for the great Khan of China. Mayhap, we will be able to start on our new journey in 2 weeks' time.
2: I wish we did not have to escort this princess to China. We may meet with many adventures, and women are a nuisance. Always they must be guarded and protected. They talk all the time. I'm a happy man that I never married.
1: Matteo, my brother, someday you might marry. But we must escort this princess to China. That is the only way we will be able to enter the country. Oh, by the way, have you seen Marco this morning?
2: No. I suppose he is still lying abed. It will not take him long to slip into his old lazy ways.
1: Marco has had a taste of adventure, of romance, of seeing wonders. After all, he did save our lives by his courage and resource. He is a man now.
2: I hope you are right.
1: I will call him and tell him of our plan. Oh, Marco! Marco!
2: Mayhap he is still asleep.
1: Well, then Benno shall awaken him. Oh, Benno!
3: You have called, my master.
1: I wish to have speech with you.
3: I am coming, my master.
2: You mark my words, Niccolo. You will find that Marco is not changed.
1: Oh, Benno, where is Master Marco?
3: Oh, dressing himself, spending long hours before a mirror. He prepared to visit the Lady Giuliana Vecchi.
1: Oh, I thought he had forgotten about her.
2: Marco will not go to China now that he is back in civilization. You mark my words, he will stay here. Do you not agree with me, Benno?
3: Well, Master Mafio, I would not mind remaining in civilization myself. Here we are quiet, well-ordered people. We do not have vile drugs and threaten each other's lives. Although, mind you, the time I thought I was in paradise was very pleasant. That was my one happy memory of our last journey.
2: Mayhap you have another memory when you tried to knife Master Marco.
3: Oh, that is not such a pleasant memory. Still, where you lead my master, there I will follow. But I doubt whether Master Marco will accompany us.
1: He will accompany us. Go now. Tell him that I wish to speak with him.
3: As you command.
2: We must do our best to persuade Marco to come with us. After all, it will fall to his task to guard this Persian princess. I cannot guard her, and you will be busy leading the expedition.
4: Oh, have no fear, Mappio. Marco will accompany us.
2: I wish I could feel as confident as you do.
5: All right, then. All right. I will go and speak with my father now. But do you like this new suit which I am wearing?
6: Oh, of course,
5: do I not cut a fine figure? Will not the lady of my heart rejoice to see me now out of my way?
6: Oh.
5: Let me speak with my father. Let me speak with my father.
4: I've been waiting for you, Marco.
5: Well, I cannot spare you very much time, father. My gondola is waiting. Waiting to bear me on wings of love to Giuliana Vecchi.
2: Ah, rubbish.
5: Oh, my Uncle Mappio. If you had ever been in love, you would know how I feel at the prospect of being reunited with a lady of my heart.
4: Hear me, Marco. We plan to start our journey to China in 2 weeks.
5: I trust you will have an enjoyable journey to China. Pay my respects to the Khan of Persia. Tell him I am sorry that I could not accompany you.
4: What nonsense is this, Marco? You will accompany us.
5: Now, father, understand me. You forced me to go on the last journey. Mayhap I enjoyed it. Mayhap I did not. But I have returned to Venice, and now nothing will prevent me from wedding the lady of my heart. I will remain here and watch over your interests.
4: So you are a coward. Afraid to go to China. Ready to leave two old men to their fate.
5: Not so. You will be safer under the guardianship of the Khan of Persia. My life is here in Venice. I cannot tell you how happy I am to be back. Venice is the most beautiful city in the world. Why should we wish to leave it?
2: You're a selfish young fool.
4: Come, Marco. Over here. Look you from the casement. You see Venice. The tall and noble buildings. The waterways. The gondolas. The busy, happy people. Venice. The city of the world's commerce.
5: All that I see.
4: Why is Venice a prosperous, rich, beautiful center? Because the Venetians are brave, adventurous people. They journey to strange lands to open trade routes. No white man has yet penetrated China. We will go there. We will make Venice even greater. We will win the friendship of the great Kublai Khan. You are a son of Venice, and your duty calls you.
5: The call of love is stronger than the call of duty. Mayhap when you return, then I will pay a visit to China. But now, I stay here and marry.
4: I am ashamed of you, Marco.
5: Oh, father, hear me. I have a right to make a bid for happiness. All the time that we were away, I thought and thought of Giuliana and of the joy I would know when I returned to her. Now, you would rob me of that joy.
4: Giuliana Vecchi is not worthy of your love.
5: You shall not say that. I go now to take her in my arms, to name the day of our marriage, which will take place before you leave for China. I will return.
2: There you are, Niccolo. What did I tell you? You're the father of a worthless son.
4: Mayhap I am in agreement with you at last, Mario. I will not make another attempt to force Marco to go upon this journey. I thought the last journey would have wakened his manhood. I was wrong. So be it. My brother, we will carry the banner of Venice into the strange land of China. Nothing will make me swerve from our purpose.
0: With a gay song on his lips, Marco Polo stepped into his gondola, and his gondolier took him over the sparkling waters towards the home of Giuliana Vecchi. They passed other gondolas on the way, and their occupants called a cheery greeting to Marco Polo. At last he reached the home of Giuliana Vecchi. He leapt from the gondola, ran up the steps, and pounded on the door, which was opened by a servant. With a cheery word of greeting, Marco Polo pushed past the servant, ran into the hall, and called the name of Giuliana.
5: Giuliana! Giuliana! Giuliana! Why do you not answer me? Oh, Giuliana, I have returned. It is Marco Polo calling to you.
7: Marco Polo?
5: Did you not hear that I had returned?
7: No, I did not hear.
5: Come downstairs. Let me take you in my arms. I shall never leave you again.
7: Marco, why did you fail me last time?
5: It was not my fault, Giuliana. Do not stand there staring at me as if I'd returned from the dead. Come, we have much to say to each other.
7: I am coming.
5: Oh, let me explain. My father and his servant seized me when I came to elope with you. They carried me away forcibly. I could send no message to you.
7: I heard that you had been forcibly carried away.
5: Even you cannot blame me. I have had many strange adventures since I last saw you. I have seen great wonders, and I believe that for a while I was in paradise. But paradise was not as sweet as this, Juliana. Not as sweet as the moment I am about to know when I take you in my arms.
7: Marco, what words are these? How could you have been to paradise?
5: Oh, that is a long story. Let me forget everything now in our reunion, our embrace.
7: Marco, please, hear me.
5: Juliana, why do you draw away from me? Have you grown coy during my absence? Oh, come, my beloved.
7: Marco, please, please, let me go.
5: This is the moment I have longed for. Why do you struggle against me? Why do you struggle?
7: Marco, you must hear me. You have not the right to take me in your arms.
5: I have not the right. What words are these?
7: I did not know when you would return. I heard no message from you, and I had to think of my own future.
5: What are you trying to say? Have you stopped loving me?
7: I do not love you.
5: But, Juliana, I love you. And before I left, you swore that you loved me. What has happened? What has made you change?
7: I have told you I did not know when you would return, or if you would ever return. And for a long time, my parents have wished me to wed Antonio Muretti.
5: Antonio Muretti? That undersized little cur? That cringing whippersnapper?
7: You shall not say that about him. He is soon to be my husband.
5: Oh, Juliana, do you jest?
7: I do not jest. I'm betrothed to Antonio Muretti. Tomorrow we are to be wed.
5: Tomorrow?
7: Yes, tomorrow, Marco. I am sorry for you. But Antonio is wealthy. He loves me. And I think I love him.
5: You only think you love him.
7: Oh, will you go now?
5: Oh, I have been a fool. My father and my uncle both told me that you were not worthy of my love. Now I know they spoke the truth.
7: Do you hate me, Marco?
5: Oh, I do not hate you. I could never hate you. But I hate myself. Farewell, Juliana. I will be leaving Venice soon. I am going on a journey to China.

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2: Here they come again, the dynamic duo, Batman and Robin, the caped crusaders, fighting for righteousness and battling the evil forces of crime. Batman and Robin. In reality, Bruce Wayne and his young ward, Dick Grayson, live at the Wayne Mansion in Gotham City, where only their butler, Alfred, knows the secret of their true identities. From their hidden Batcave, with their fully equipped scientific laboratory deep beneath the Wayne Mansion, using the powerful Batmobile and Batplane, plus their own amazing physical skills and knowledge of criminology, Batman and Robin are able to strike out against the forces of evil wherever they may be. All the world knows of the famous exploits of Batman, his bravery and daring against the most deadly adversaries. But only a few people know the amazing story of the one time when Batman lost his nerve, when Bruce Wayne declared his career as Batman was ended. This is the story of what happened when Batman became a coward. One night in the Wayne Mansion, Bruce and his young ward, Dick Grayson, have just finished dinner when suddenly the bat phone rings. Rushing to the bat cave in his guise as the Boy Wonder, Robin waits for his partner.
3: Bruce, I've got the Batmobile warmed up and I'm all ready. How come you haven't changed into your costume yet?
4: It took some time to reach Commissioner Gordon. We've got to go to the Gotham Art Museum. Their silent burglar alarm registered. Maybe a robbery.
3: Okay, then, let's go. Here's your Batman costume.
4: No, I...
3: What is it? Bruce, why are you ripping the bat emblem off?
4: I don't know, but I must. I must.
3: Something's wrong with you. What is it?
4: Never mind, I'm all right. Come on, I'm ready. Now let's get going.
2: Worried by the Batman's strange behavior, Robin obeys him, and the dynamic duo quickly arrive at the Gotham Art Museum. Inside the darkened corridors, they approach the room where the alarm registered, and the two crime fighters see three shadowy figures looting a precious jewel case.
4: There they are. Hit the lights, Robin.
5: Hey, what?
6: All right, drop those jewels. You're caught.
5: Batman! Open the box. Let him have it.
7: Oh, no. Look, they released a bunch of bats.
8: No.
7: Oh, get away from me.
8: Bats.
7: Get away from me.
8: Batman.
7: What is it?
8: What?
7: The crooks, no. They're escaping.
8: No, get away from
7: Too
8: me.
7: Too late. They got away. What happened to you when they released those bats? What's wrong?
8: Nothing.
4: I just got rattled for a second.
7: And you dropped your batarang. Here it is.
8: No. Take it away. Take it away.
7: Batman, what's wrong with you? You've got to tell me.
4: Robin, I'm sorry. I've been afraid to tell you, but I can never wear the Batman costume again. My career as Batman is finished.
7: Oh, no. That's impossible. I've never seen you frightened before. You're shivering.
4: I can't talk about it now. Let's just go home, Dick.
2: What has happened to Batman? What could make Bruce Wayne want to abandon his role as Batman? And worst of all, what has turned him into a coward? For the answer, we must go back a few days to a meeting of the underworld in the secret laboratory of a renegade scientist named Professor Milo.
9: Other men have failed at crime because of Batman, but I shall succeed in defeating him through his own mind, through an artificial phobia.
10: Phobia? What's that, Milo?
9: A phobia is the psychological name for a fear of something. Napoleon, for example, was deathly afraid of cats. But Batman is afraid of nothing. So, I have created a special fluid which will make Batman a cringing coward.
10: In that little bottle?
9: Yes. This liquid is so rare, I only have enough to use it just once. But when I do, Batman will become helpless to stop our march of crime.
2: A few days later, at a charity benefit where Batman and Robin were the guests of honor, two sinister figures are at work inside the theater's lighting booth.
10: All set, Milo. Nobody knows I took the real projectionist's place.
9: Good. I've already painted my phobia liquid on the spotlight lens into the shape of a bat. Look, Batman is coming on stage now. Get ready to focus the rays of that spotlight. Full strength into Batman's eyes. Ready? Now!
2: Abruptly, the spotlight comes on like a bursting flare. The dazzling bat-shaped light blinds Batman with its glow.
4: Oh, my eyes, I can't see.
7: Batman, are you all right?
4: That light, it was an accident, but I feel a little dizzy. But I mustn't let the audience see me.
2: From that moment, Robin first noted the Batman's strange behavior, and unable to discuss it with him, he waited. Until that fateful evening at the art museum when he witnessed the breakdown of Batman. Later, after the boy wonder helped the shattered Batman return home.
4: Dick, I must tell you the truth. I'm afraid of anything shaped like a bat.
7: What?
4: Yes. Someone has given me an artificial phobia.
7: Phobia? But how?
4: I think I know. Remember that accident with the spotlight at the charity ball? Well, it began right after that. That was no accident. There was something about that light, something that registered on my subconscious mind so that afterward, I would be afraid of anything bat-shaped.
7: Of course. That's why those crooks released a bunch of live bats. They knew in advance that you'd be frightened.
4: Exactly, and the worst part of it is, it's true. Dick, I can't seem to fight it. It looks like the end of my being Batman. Some evil genius of crime somewhere knows he can use bat scares against me whenever I try to stop him. And there's nothing I can do about it, Dick.
7: Then I'll handle it alone. As Robin, I can still take on my share of crime.
4: No, Dick, I can't let you go it alone. It's too dangerous. I'd never forgive myself if anything happened to you because of me.
7: But what are we going to do? Couldn't a psychiatrist or a hypnotist help you?
4: No, Dick, I can't take the chance of revealing my secret identity. We'll just have to sit back and let the police handle crime by themselves from now on.
2: The tragic realization of what had happened to his idol struck a blow of despair in the young crime fighter's heart. Unknown to Bruce, in the days that passed, Dick Grayson decided to investigate the strange matter of phobias. Secretly, he consulted a psychiatrist, hoping to find a way of helping the desolate Batman. But each day seemed to make him grow worse.
7: Look, Bruce, won't you at least try? Perhaps if you just tried wearing this Batman costume around the house...
4: No, Dick, take it away! That cape throwing a bat shadow on the wall, I can't stand it. You know better than to let me see anything shaped like a bat. Why do you torment me this way?
7: I'm sorry, Bruce. I didn't think it...
4: It's no use, Dick. Look, I know you're trying to help, but we've done nothing but argue these past few days. Why, I fly into a rage at a shadow or a picture in the paper. I can't even go into the Batcave anymore. Dick, maybe I'd better go away for a while where nobody knows me and I can't be reminded. What's that?
7: It's the Bat... the telephone to headquarters.
4: Don't answer it. I left instructions for it to be disconnected.
7: But we can't just let it ring, not answer it.
4: Dick, just forget about fighting crime. Forget the Batman and Robin. I know, Dick, it's tough to take. We've led our secret lives together for a long time. But now you'll just have to grow up like other boys. As plain Dick Grayson.
2: The heartbroken lad leaves his partner alone with his gloomy thoughts. And later, when Bruce Wayne is sleeping, Dick silently slips down to the Batcave, changing into his forbidden garb as the boy wonder, Robin.
3: I know Bruce gave orders for me not to do this, but he's not himself. I must become Robin again, even if it's for the last time.
2: Moving swiftly, the boy wonder starts the engine of the powerful Batmobile. He activates the remote radio control switch to open the hidden doors of the Batcave and speeds away on a solo mission to the police commissioner's office.
11: Robin, where's Batman? I've been trying to reach him for days.
3: Commissioner, there's something wrong with Batman.
11: I'll say there's something wrong. Look at these headlines. Crime boss flaunts challenge. Has Batman lost his nerve? I couldn't believe it myself. But since that jewel robbery at the museum, everyone is saying that Batman is afraid. Why hasn't he answered?
3: He's not afraid of those crooks, Commissioner.
11: Then where is he? Why is he afraid to show his face?
3: I can't tell you yet, Commissioner, but I've got a crazy idea. It's a long shot, a dangerous chance, but it might work.
11: For the last time, Robin, what are you talking about?
3: Just have faith, Commissioner. Give me a little more time. If my idea works, you'll know all about it. If not, well, don't worry. You'll never see either of us again.
2: What strange idea is Robin hoping to use? The next day, with the help of Alfred the butler, Robin mixes a light sleeping potion into Bruce Wayne's dinner drink. As he becomes drowsy and begins to doze off, Alfred and Robin carry Bruce Wayne's limp figure down to the Batcave. They tie him securely to a heavy chair, facing a motion picture screen. Then, making sure that Bruce cannot move, Robin awakens him.
3: Bruce? Bruce, wake up.
4: Where am I? No, a bat cave. I'm tied up. Dick, what are you doing?
3: Sorry, Bruce, but this is for your own good. I'm going to try to cure your phobia by showing you newsreel film clips from some of your past cases.
4: You mean I'll have to look at bat shapes? No, Dick, don't. Dick, please don't.
3: It's the only chance we've got, Bruce. It might work. I know this will be torture for you in your present condition, but I also know you're tough enough to take it. I have to, Bruce. I'm desperate. Douse the lights, Alfred. Now, look at this, Bruce. Remember how the bat plane saved your life when you jumped to it from a burning skyscraper?
4: No, I can't stand seeing bats. Dick, please don't make me look at any more. Dick, stop the projector.
3: Oh, gosh, Bruce, do you think I like hurting you this way? You, my best friend? You've got to look, Bruce. I must help you.
4: Dick, I... All right. All right, I'll try.
3: Now look at it. Here, remember how the bat cape saved your life when you hung it over a signpost and tricked this killer into firing at it?
4: At bat shape? No, but I must look at it. I must.
3: And remember this? How the Batmobile speed saved you from the collapsing bridge? Do you remember, Bruce?
4: Yes, I remember.
3: Oh, good. You're beginning to relax now. Keep watching. This time, you used the Batarang to knock out this gang leader.
4: Yes.
3: Bruce, you see how all these bat-shaped things helped you. You mustn't be afraid of bats. How can you be afraid of things that help you? You're doing fine now. Just keep watching.
2: As scene after scene flashes before him, with the almost hypnotic words of young Dick Grayson in his ears, Bruce Wayne gradually relaxes. But will the cure work? Will he be able to gain back his courage and fight as Batman again? Time is running out. For at this very moment, in Professor Milo's laboratory...
12: Hey, boss. We don't need any more of this bat stuff for the job tonight, do we? You said Batman ain't gonna bother us no more.
9: We'll take no chances. Obviously, he's in hiding, afraid to show up. But I hope he does make one last appearance. We'll be ready for him. With this giant bat balloon, we'll frighten him completely out of his wits. We'll finish off the Batman forever.
2: That same night, as Milo and his gang are making off with a factory payroll...
12: Hey, Milo, look. Stop. Drop that bag.
13: It's Robin and the Batman.
9: Good. Give me the compressed air cartridge for this bat balloon... We'll give the Batman his proper welcome.
3: Look out, Batman. He's got some sort of balloon.
4: It's shaped like a giant bat coming toward me.
14: Ha
9: How do you like our toy, Batman?
12: Look at him shaking in his boots.
14: Robin, throw your batarang into that balloon.
3: Right.
12: Here goes. Hey, he busted the balloon. Let's get out of here.
14: Milo, don't you know bats are my best friends? After them, Robin.
3: One of you.
14: And I'll take care of you, chum.
3: Here's the payroll, Batman. The money's safe.
14: Yes, but Milo's getting away. Let's go. Milo, you're all washed up.
9: Go back, Batman. See this in my hand? It's a bat. And you're afraid of bats, aren't you? Look at it.
14: Oh, it's lovely, Milo. Why don't you take a look at this?
9: Batman, your phobia...
14: Not anymore, Milo. I took the bat cure.
9: Oh, my head.
3: You're okay again, Batman. You're all better.
14: Thanks to you, Robin. I'll always be grateful for what you've done.
3: Oh, gosh. What are friends for if not to help each other? Where would I be without you?
11: Batman, you're back. What's this all about?
14: It's all over, Commissioner. You can take Professor Milo and his boys to jail where they belong.
11: But what happened to you? Where have you been?
3: We'll tell you all about it, Commissioner. But first, let's wrap up this package. The professor and his bat balloon.
9: The bat shape. Take it away.
11: Why, he seems to have some sort of phobia.
14: I'd say he's afraid of bats. Wouldn't you, Robin?
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26: You know, some marmalades get some of their tang from added flavoring. While Robertson's Golden Shred gets all of its tang from Seville oranges. What would you rather have for breakfast? You know, some marmalades get some of their tang from added flavoring. Robertson's Golden Shred gets all of its tang from Seville oranges. What would you rather have for breakfast?

fiery horse with the speed of light, the cloud of dust, and a hearty hi-yo, Silver, the Lone Ranger.

0: With his faithful Indian companion Tonto, the masked rider of the plains led the fight for law and order in the early western United States. The stories of his strength and courage, his daring and resourcefulness, have come down to us through the generations. And nowhere in the pages of history can one find a greater champion of justice. Return with us now to those thrilling days of yesteryear. From out of the past come the thundering hoofbeats of the great horse Silver. The Lone Ranger rides again.
1: Come on, Silver. There's danger on the trail ahead. Hail, Silver! Away!
0: A short distance from where a rough plank bridge crossed the Snake Bend River, the embers of a banked campfire made a soft glow in the clearing. A small boy of 7 was sleeping under a warm blanket with his head pillowed on a saddle roll. Suddenly, for no reason at all, he was wide awake. At first, he sensed rather than heard the low voices of the 3 men who were seated on the other side of the campfire. There was neither moon nor stars to relieve the deep shadows of the night, and he wondered why the 3 men were not asleep. Gradually, their voices became more distinct.
2: We'll hear hoofbeats on the bridge. That'll be time enough to move. Ain't that right, Blackie?
3: Yeah, that gives us plenty of time.
2: What about the kid?
3: He's sleeping.
2: Better take a look, Foster. He's your young'un.
4: Well, sleeping awake, and the boy'll be here when we get back. That young'un has got spunk. I'm doggone proud of that boy. He's gonna have the best
3: of
4: everything.
3: Wait, now, quiet a minute. You hear that?
2: Yeah. Sounds like the steam.
4: It's on the bridge. That's it, boys.
3: Come on, Foster. Come on, Slim. It's time to move out.
4: Go ahead. I'll catch you. I just want to be sure Bobby has the blankets over him.
5: Paul?
4: Now, you're awake, huh, son? Now, you go back to sleep.
5: Where are you going?
4: Well, it's the business we came here to take care of. I won't be gone long. You stay here till I get back. Don't you move from those blankets. Understand?
5: Yes, sir. I understand, Pa.
6: Come on, Foster.
4: I'm coming. I'm with you.
6: Get up there. Come on, boy. Get on.
5: I hope Pa hurries back here. I wonder what the business is. He said he was proud of me. And I can still hear him riding. He sure is a fine rider. Shooting. It's gunplay. Oh, Pa. Pa, get him.
7: Now you stay here till I get back. Don't move from those blankets. Understand?
5: I'll stay here, Pa. I won't move.
8: I'll see who's at the camp.
5: Who's that?
8: I'm riding in their arms. I'll shoot to kill at the first sign of any tricks.
5: Pa, where are you?
8: It's a kid. Whoa there.
5: Where's my paw?
9: Take it easy, youngster.
5: Who are you?
9: Get up. Let's see what you look like.
5: No, you leave me alone. Pa told me to stay here.
9: Aye, savvy. Toss some brush in the fire, boys, so we can see. Well, what's your name, son?
5: Bob Foster. Where's my paw?
9: Foster?
5: Yes. Who are you?
9: Well, look here, son. You'll have to come with us. Your pa had to... Well, he had to go away.
5: But where is my pa? Where is he?
4: Where is my pa? Where is he?
0: Bob Foster's life was shadowed by that burning question for 10 years. He grew from a little fellow to a boy of 17. His life had been one shared with a score of others in the home for homeless boys. He felt bitter toward the stranger who had brought him there.
4: Only Pa knew I was in this orphanage. He'd come and get me in a hurry. I wonder who that is. Miss Betty.
10: Bob, hello.
4: Oh, golly, but it's great to see you. Sit down. Jiminy, it's been about a year since the last time you were here.
10: I know it, Bob. It's a long way to come from
4: the
10: ranch.
4: How are things at that ranch?
10: Oh, fine. You've had my letters?
4: Oh, sure. And I could just about see all those acres of cattle and the big house and the mountains. I've never seen a mountain except in pictures.
10: But you've grown. Well, you're a man.
4: You haven't changed, except maybe to get prettier.
10: Oh, a chivalrous man. Say, how'd you like the books I sent you?
4: Oh, great, but I like the stories you wrote better.
10: Stories?
4: About that Lone Ranger.
10: Oh, Bob, will you hear all of the things I can tell you about him? And maybe when you come out with us, you'll see him.
4: Then I'm still going to go to the ranch?
10: Of course you are. Father's going to bring you there on the day you're 18 years old.
4: Oh, I'm sure looking forward to it. I...
10: What do you want to say, Bob?
4: Well, look, I hope you're not going to be cross, but... Well, all the fellas see you come here every year, and they read the books you send me. And they keep... Well, they keep asking me who you are.
10: Yes?
4: And I told them you were my girl.
10: Bob, I'm 8 years older than you.
4: Oh, I know that, but...
10: Oh, it's all right. I think that's the sweetest compliment I've ever been paid.
4: You're not in love with this Lone Ranger you wrote me about, are you?
10: Well, Bob, I... Of course not, Bob.
4: There's something else.
10: Yes?
4: Well, I felt all along that you and your father could tell me something about my pa.
10: Oh.
4: If I could only find the men who took me out of the woods that night...
10: Well, how much do you remember about that night?
4: Well, not very much. Pa and his friends, their names were Slim and Black, he went out of camp and there was a gunfight. Then another man came and carried me away. I don't remember much about him, but I do remember that in the morning I was in a stagecoach with a nice lady. And she brought me here and left me.
10: Well, look, Bob, I think my father can tell you something about your father when you come out to the ranch. Now, I must go. Here's some more books.
4: Oh, but Miss Betty, you've only been here a minute.
10: All right, Bob. And it won't be long before you're sent for.
4: Well, all right.
10: Goodbye.
4: Goodbye, Miss Betty.
11: Just leaving, miss?
10: Oh, yes, sir.
11: Good day, then. Good day.
10: Goodbye.
11: Foster, two of your relatives, uncles, I think, are in my office.
4: My uncles?
11: Didn't know you had any, but they're here.
12: Well, never mind bringing them. We're here.
11: Oh.
12: Stand aside, Craven. We'll talk to Foster here.
11: Yes. Yes, of course.
4: Well, your uncles of mine?
12: Well, son, you've grown considerable since the last time we saw you, hasn't you, Blackie?
13: Why, sure enough.
4: Blackie! And are you Slim?
12: Yeah, sure. How'd you know?
4: Oh, you can tell me. You know where Pa is. You were with him.
13: That's why we're here, Bob. We spent 10 years trying to find you. The ornery polecat that ran off with you that night sure done a complete job of hiding you.
12: But we trailed you down at last. Now we're taking you with us.
4: Oh, gee, that'll be swell.
13: You've got a job to do, son. A mighty big job. You've got to get your birthright, and we're here to see that you do it.
4: My birthright?
12: Hey, let me look you over. I wonder if you've got spunk enough to go after what's rightfully yours.
4: You bet I have.
13: Maybe he's too young, Slim.
12: Well, I don't know.
4: No, wait. Before we go any further, what about my dad?
13: Bob, the dirty double-crossing coyote that you've got to get is a man that murdered your old man.
4: Murdered him?
13: Yeah, and got away with it.
12: And here's one of the richest ranches in the West.
4: The West? Is that where we're going?
12: If you've got the spunk.
4: I'll show you I've got

0: One of the richest ranches in the West.
1: The West? Is that where we're going?
0: If you've got the spunk.
1: I'll show you I've got spunk. Just get me out of here. I'd planned to go to the West. A man named Mr. Drake got interested in me.
0: Ooh.
1: Drake. I don't know much about him except that he's willing to give me a job on his ranch when I'm 18. His daughter, Miss Betty, has been here a few times. She writes letters and sends me books.
0: Oh, I see. Blackie, what do you think?
2: How'd Drake find out about you?
1: Oh, I don't know. I guess he sort of knows Mr. Craven, the superintendent.
2: You're planning to go on to the Drake ranch?
1: Yeah. That was his daughter that just left here.
0: Mm-hmm. It was, huh?
2: It'll be all right, Bob. I know the Drake ranch.
1: You do?
2: Yep. Now, you go there just as you planned and keep your mouth shut. Don't say a word about your father to anyone, savvy?
1: All right.
2: It's right near where we'd take you anyway. Now, we'll let you know when everything's ready, and then you can come with us from the Drake place to where you'll get your father's killer in your own birthright.
1: For 10 years I've wondered about Pa. If I could get the one who murdered him...
0: What would you do?
1: I'd kill him.
3: A few weeks later, Bob Foster was living on the Drake Ranch. It was the most pleasant life he'd ever known. He found new thrills every day as he raced a wiry Mustang pony over the lush fields and rolling plains.
1: Oh, boy. Oh, boy. That's enough, boy. We'll rest a while. How about it? And then we'll... Hey, wait a minute. There's two men coming up the side trail. I wonder who they are.
4: Howdy, Bob.
5: Oh, look at them shafts. The kid's a real punch.
1: Oh, Blackie, Slim, what are you doing out here?
4: Oh, I had some business out this way, so we figured we'd look you up. How do you like living on a ranch?
1: Oh, it's great. I'd like to live here the rest of my life.
4: Yeah, there's no reason why you can't.
1: Well, Mr. Drake might not let me stay.
4: If you're a smart kid, Mr. Drake won't have nothing to say about it.
1: What do you mean?
4: Bob, your pa was shot down in cold blood. You'd like to find the man who shot him, wouldn't you?
1: Of course I would.
4: You'd kill him?
1: Well, I figure that's my duty.
4: Well, you're right. It just happens that Blackie and me know who that hombre is.
1: Who?
4: Another thing we know is that he owns a ranch that by rights belongs to you.
1: Belongs to me?
4: Well, he originally bought the ranch with money he got for killing your pa.
1: Tell me who he is.
4: We'll do better than that, kid. We'll point him out.
1: When? Where?
4: Blackie and me are living in town at the hotel. Can you come in and see us about 9 o'clock tonight?
1: Well, sure I can, but... But who is this man who killed my pa?
4: He'll be there at the hotel.
1: Then so will I.
4: Good, good. We'll be waiting for you. Come on, Blackie.
2: Get up there.
4: See you tonight, kid. Get up there, Holmes. Come on.
1: Yeah. I'll see you tonight.
3: For several minutes after Slim and Blackie had ridden away, Bob Foster sat motionless astride his Mustang. He was confused by what Slim had told him. There were so many questions for which there seemed to be no answers. And before he could consider them further, a faint sound reached his ears. He saw a figure riding down a distant hill, a man in black on a horse that gleamed in the brilliant sun like burnished silver. He stared at the flying, luxuriant mane and tail of the powerful stallion, watched the approach of the horse and rider down the hill straight toward a narrow chasm. Then the white horse launched itself in a mighty leap that carried easily across the gap. He heard the hoofbeats pounding the turf with rhythmic power. He saw then that the rider wore a mask.
1: An outlaw.
6: Ho, Silver, ho! I thought I'd find you at the ranch house.
1: Huh? Find me?
6: You're Bob Foster, aren't you?
1: How'd you know?
6: You look just like your father.
1: My fa... Oh, so you're the...
6: Bob, those two men who just rode away, who are they?
1: It's a good thing I haven't got a gun.
6: Who are those men?
1: It's none of your business. But they're uncles of mine.
6: Uncles?
1: They came to tell me where I could find the man who killed my pa. And how I can get what rightfully belongs to me. Maybe a ranch as big as this one.
6: The man who killed your father, huh?
1: I guess they didn't know you were right behind them. But I ain't afraid of you.
6: I see. You think I'm the one...
1: How'd you recognize me so quick?
6: Suppose you find this man, Bob. What are you going to do?
1: If I had a gun, I'd show you.
6: I think those uncles of yours will bear watching.
1: I don't know your name, but remember this. The next time I see you, I'm going to shoot instead of talk.
6: And when will that next time be, Bob?
1: I'll be carrying a gun from now on. And I'll be riding into town... Tonight.
6: So will I, Bob. I'll meet you there. Come on, Silver.
1: You mean you'll really be there?
6: Oh, Silver! Away!
7: The curtain falls on the first act of our Lone Ranger story. Before the next exciting scenes, please permit us to pause for just a few moments.

0: Now to continue our story. After his talk with Bob Foster, the Lone Ranger guided Silver across a wide slope, through a rock-strewn gully, and reined up sharply at the edge of a cottonwood grove.
1: Ho, Silver! Ho! Ho!
0: It was the prearranged meeting place of the masked man and his faithful Indian companion, Tonto.
2: You ride hard.
3: Yes, Tonto. I think our suspicions are right about those two men who came in on the stage.
2: They call Drake Ranch?
3: No. They talked to the boy, Bob Foster, and then headed back for town.
2: Why'd they do that?
3: I don't know. They've told the boy they'll show him the man who killed his father.
2: Oh, that's plenty bad. Make young boy kill.
3: Tonto, I want you to pick up the trail of those two men.
2: Come, Scout.
3: If possible, find out who they are and why they're here. And meet me back at the same place by sundown.
2: Time to do it. You wait here?
3: No, I'm going to the Drake Ranch to talk to Betty and her father.
2: Get him up, Scout.
1: Hold, Silver!
3: Betty, I rode away to meet Tonto. Why did Bob get this idea of avenging his father's death?
4: I haven't the slightest idea.
3: Have you told him his father was an outlaw?
4: Not yet. We thought it best to wait until he's a little older.
3: Evidently, you've waited too long. Betty, do you know who these men are who claim to be his uncles?
4: Bob has no living relatives. Father investigated that thoroughly.
3: Your father thinks a lot of the boy, doesn't he?
4: We both do. He's the son and brother we've always wanted.
3: And why haven't you told him the truth about his real father?
4: Because, well, Dad's just a little ashamed to tell him. He's afraid Bob will hate him when he finds out it was Sheriff Charles Drake who killed Bill Foster, the outlaw. He's no longer the sheriff, and there's really
3: nothing for your father to be ashamed of. When he was sheriff, he shot Foster in the line of duty because he resisted arrest.
4: It'd be pretty complicated to explain it to an 18-year-old boy.
3: Yes, I suppose it would. But now he has to be told. By the way, Betty, where is your father now?
4: Well, he went into town early this morning. Some sort of business appointment.
3: Will he be back before nightfall?
4: I don't know. Why?
3: The two men who were talking to Bob may know the truth about his father. I can see no other reason why he should be so bitter.
4: Well, when Dad comes back from town, I'll explain that he must tell Bob.
3: Yes, that would be best. By the way, does the boy have a gun?
4: Yes. He wanted to carry a pistol like the other cowboys, so we gave him one.
3: He doesn't have it with him. Where is it?
4: Well, right over there, lying on the table.
3: Do you mind if I examine it?
4: Of course not. I'll get it for you. Here.
3: Thanks. I'll just look at these cartridges for a moment. There. Now I must be going.
4: Well, don't you want to wait and talk to Dad?
3: No, I think Tonto's waiting for me now. We may have to move fast.
4: What do you mean?
3: Miss Betty, I'll talk to your father in town. Adios.
0: Lone Ranger didn't find Tonto waiting for him when he returned to the grove of cottonwood trees. At that moment, the stoical Indian was crouched beneath an open window that was part of a room where three men were in earnest conversation.
5: Well, it's this way, Mr. Drake. Me and my friend represent a group of eastern businessmen who want to invest in ranch property. You want to sell your place, and we want to buy it.
6: At what price?
5: You name it.
6: $50,000.
7: $50,000? Ain't that pretty steep, Mr. Drake?
6: My spread's worth it. If you know anything about ranch land, you'll agree with me.
5: Yeah. What do you say, Blackie?
7: Oh, I'm in favor of buying it. Give the man some money.
5: Now, wait a minute. You know we don't carry around that much cash. How about an option, Mr. Drake? Just for a few days until we can get money from the east.
6: Well, yes, I guess that'd be all right.
5: Good, good. Here's $500 to bring the agreement, and here's an option already drawn up.
6: You seem to have been pretty sure I'd sell.
5: Well, we knew we could meet your price. Yeah, you sign it right here.
6: Well, I...
5: What's the matter? Isn't the option all right?
6: Oh, yes, of course, but I... Oh, very well. Give me the pen. There.
5: Here's your money. We'll take up the option within the next 2 or 3 days. Now, what do you say we have a drink to celebrate?
6: Well, no, thanks. I have some other business in town. May take several hours. I'll expect to see you at the ranch before the end of the week.
5: We'll be there.
6: Good day, gentlemen.
5: Goodbye. Blackie.
7: Yeah?
5: Follow him and don't lose him. I'll be on the lookout for the kid.
7: Where are you going
5: to... I'll take care of everything. You just be sure Drake doesn't get out of town without us knowing it.
6: Hello, where have you been?
2: Me do like you say. Me listen long time.
3: Listen to what? Where?
2: Two crook. They meet Mr. Drake. Sit down in room talk. Tonto hear everything.
3: So those two men are friends of Drake?
2: No, not friends. They buy ranch. Drake sell.
3: What's that?
2: Buy ranch, but them not have money enough. Drake give him option for $500.
3: Tonto, there's something wrong somewhere. I've got to talk to Mr. Drake. Do you know where he is now?
2: No, Tonto, find him.
3: Come on, we're going to ride.
6: Here, Silver. Hey, big fella. Come on, Silver.
2: Get him up.
0: When they reached the outskirts of town, the Lone Ranger sent Tonto on ahead to find Mr. Drake. A few minutes later, the Indian returned.
2: Him in hotel. Rest there in room.
3: All right. I'll go ahead and you follow. Wait for me outside. Come on, Silver.
2: Come up, Scout.
0: Within the next few minutes, a masked man dismounted and slipped quietly into the rear entrance of a small hotel. Following Tonto's instructions, he went to the second floor and tapped lightly on a closed door.
1: Who is it?
6: Mask. The Lone Ranger.
3: I'm sorry if I disturbed you, Mr. Drake, but there are several things I must know.
6: Why, sure. What is it?
3: You just gave an option for the sale of your ranch to two men.
6: That's right. They agreed to buy it for $50,000. They don't have that much cash, so I signed a three-day option for $500.
3: Do you mind telling me why you want to sell your place?
6: I've got to.
3: Why?
6: Nobody around here knows it, I guess, but my spread is mortgaged to the hilt. Bank's giving me one more week to raise the money.
3: I see. Now, there's one other question. Why haven't you told Bob Foster about his father and how he was killed?
6: Oh, I couldn't. I haven't got the heart.
3: The heart?
6: Well, if you want to know the truth, I'm selfish. I think the world and all of that Foster boy, just like my own son. I want him to like me. And I'm afraid if I tell him that I'm the one who shot his pa.
3: Yes, I understand. And under different circumstances, I might agree with you.
6: Well, what do you mean?
3: Unless I'm mistaken, Mr. Drake, you're going to have some callers pretty soon. I want you to do exactly as I tell you. Now listen.
8: Bring a gun, kid.
9: Sure. I've got it right here. Now, where is he?
8: You mean the hombre who killed your pa?
9: Well, you said he was here, right here in town.
8: He is, kid. And we're heading right for him.
9: Where?
8: The hotel. Here it is. Quiet now. You can go right up these back steps.
9: Yeah, but how are we going to get
8: up? Do you want him to hear us? This is the room.
9: What do I do?
8: Get your gun out and bust right in. We'll be with you.
9: Yeah, but I don't...
8: Go on. This is the chance you've been waiting for.
9: Yes. It is. Oh, Mr. Drake.
6: Well, hello, Bob. I didn't expect you.
9: Well, I must be in the wrong room.
5: No, you're not, kid. That's the man you want. Ask him.
6: Ask me what, Bob?
9: My uncle's Blackie and Slim. They say you're the man who shot my paw. Are you?
6: Do you have to keep that gun pointed right at me, Bob?
9: Are they telling the truth? Did you kill my pa?
6: Yes, son, I killed him.
9: You did?
6: And now you want to kill me. Is that it?
9: I don't know. I swore that's what I'd do if I ever found you, but I didn't think it'd be you.
5: Give him some of his own medicine, kid.
6: Well, this is really a surprise. I didn't expect you.
5: It's the last time you'll see me, Drake, so it don't make no difference. Give it on, Bob.
9: No, I can't. Mr. Drake has been too good to me.
5: Mr. Drake is the farmer who killed your pa. He's an ex-lawman who took the bounty for that killing and bought the ranch he's living on now.
9: No, I can't. I can't do it.
5: If you don't plug him, I will, and I think I'll...
9: Oh! Wait. You grabbed my arm. You made me
5: Never
9: shoot.
5: Never mind. He's done for. That's all that matters.
10: Might make folks curious. We better get out of here.
5: Oh, yeah.
9: I'm going to the sheriff and tell him that you did
5: this. You ain't going to do nothing but come with us out to Drake's ranch. We got a little business out there. After that, you can go to the law if you want to. If you want to hang for murder...
9: But I didn't do it.
10: Try telling that story to a lawman.
5: Come on, kid. Blackie and me have got an option to pick up.
4: Bob, where have you been? Where's Dad? Oh, I didn't know there was anyone with you.
5: Yeah. Ain't you going to introduce us, kid?
9: Miss Betty, I...
4: What's wrong?
5: Go on, kid. Tell her.
9: Mr. Drake. He's dead.
4: Dead?
9: And I killed him.
4: What? Oh, Bobby.
5: That's right, miss. The kid gunned your old man. Did a real good job, too. All me and my partner want to do is take up our option.
4: What option?
5: Buy the ranch here. For $5,000, and I've got the cash right with me.
4: An option to buy this ranch for $5,000? That's impossible. It's worth 10 times that much.
5: Here's the option. Ain't that your old man's handwriting?
4: Yes, but...
5: Well, then sign this bill of sale, and then you and the kid can families.
4: What do you mean?
5: Get out. This spread belongs to Blackie and me now.
6: I wouldn't be too sure of that, Slim. Neither would I.
4: But, Dad!
9: Mr. Drake!
5: Alive! You can't
6: yes,
5: be...
6: Yes, a... I can.
3: You'd better hand back that option that you've ordered from $50,000 to $5,000. Won't do you any good now, except send you and Blackie back to jail.
9: Why, you... Oh, my arm!
3: You're not hurt. Just shut your gun away. Put up your hands, both of you.
4: Dad, I don't understand.
6: I'll explain everything later, Betty. I thought I had to sell the ranch, but the bank has given me more time in the mortgage, so I won't have to sell even for $50,000.
9: Yeah, but Mr. Drake, I shot you.
6: I know, Bob. There were only blanks in your gun.
9: Blanks? But how?
3: I put them there this afternoon, Bob.
6: You still hate me, son. I did kill your father, yes. But he was an outlaw, and I shot him in the line of duty.
9: Oh, no, Mr. Drake. I don't hate you. I guess I never did. I'm sorry. Awful sorry, Mr. Drake.
6: I wonder if you could kind of forget that Mr. Drake and call me Dad. Could you, son?
9: Why, sure. I'll be mighty proud to. Dad.
3: Well, my Indian friend is waiting for me. Will you take charge of these outlaws, Mr. Drake, and turn them over to the sheriff?
6: It'll be a pleasure.
3: Adios, my friend.
4: Oh, wait, you can't.
9: Mercy, Miss Betty.
4: I think I understand now. It was he who made all this possible.
9: Yeah, but how?
4: Because he's the man I've told you about. The Lone Ranger.
11: I'll

0: story you have just heard is a copyrighted feature of the Lone Ranger Incorporated.
1: You're not hungry, dear Henry, I've just burned the roast and I've ruined the sponge.
2: Well, that's a nice thing, isn't it? After I've been working
1: Henry,
2: all day...
1: Henry, I've got me secret supply.
2: You don't mean...
1: Polo mints.
2: Yum, yum.
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13: 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We've got another rootin' tootin' Wild Bill Hickok adventure story for you from that famous talking cereal, Kellogg's Rice Krispies. 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
11: Today, Kellogg's Rice Krispies, the world's only talking cereal, brings you Wild Bill Hickok, transcribed in Hollywood and starring Guy Madison as Wild Bill and Andy Devine as his pal Jingles. In just 30 seconds, you'll hear the exciting story, The Case of the Dead Man's Dollar. Wranglers, you know what I like so much about Kellogg's Rice Krispies? They're so cheerful, that's what. Why, you no sooner pour milk or cream over a bowl of Kellogg's Rice Krispies than these morsels start saying snap, crackle, pop to tell you how crisp they are. You just can't help being cheerful yourself when they start singing their merry little song. Why don't you start tomorrow morning the cheerful way with Kellogg's Rice Krispies, the world's only talking cereal. United States Marshal Wild Bill Hickok was the greatest of the law officers of the Old West, and his big deputy Jingles wasn't far behind. But one time, Jingles got the idea that he'd like to be even better, and that started plenty of trouble in The Case of the Dead Man's Dollar.

0: Bill, before we go to the office, I've just got to stop in at the post office.
1: You're expecting some mail, partner?
0: I sure am. And it's mighty all-fired important, too.
1: All right, let's go in.
0: Well, I see Tookie's still alive.
1: What's so surprising about that? He's a healthy old boy.
0: I know, but he's so old, Bill.
2: I hear that jingle, you overgrown buffalo.
0: I don't care if you did, Tookie. You know you're 50 years older than a turtle, and they live to be awful old.
2: Why, I'm 71, and I've got more ginger than you'll have when you're 40.
0: 71. Tookie, I heard that you started the first post office in the United States when George Washington was president.
2: Now, you look here, Jingles.
1: Hold it, you two. Cut out the fighting, or we'll never get any work done today.
2: Oh, he makes me so dad-blame mad, I...
0: Why do you think I do it, Tookie? You blow up like a 4th of July pinwheel.
1: How about it, Tookie? You got any mail for Jingles?
2: Yeah, there is. I don't know whether I'll give it to him or not.
0: You better, you old goat, or I'll run you in for delaying government mail. I'm a United States official, too, you know.
2: Here you are, Jingles. Looks like a book or something. Oh, and Bill, here's a mighty official-looking letter for you, too.
0: Well, it finally got here.
1: Thanks, Tookie.
0: Come on, Bill, we got to get over to the office.
1: I never saw you in such a hurry to get to work. But if that's the way you feel, come on.
0: So long, Tookie. Take care of yourself. You're an old man, you know.
2: Old man? Why, you big balloon. I'll be handing out letters here when you're in a rocking chair at the old folks' home.
0: Old Tookie sure sails when you call him an old man, Bill.
1: You want to watch out for him, Jingles. He's almost spry enough to give you a good fight sometime. Hey, what'd you get in the mail?
0: Huh? Oh, nothing, Bill. Just a book I wrote away for.
1: Since when did you take up reading?
0: Bill, I always read. I'm not stupid, you know.
1: Well, what's the book about?
0: Well, maybe I better not tell you till I study it a little bit.
1: Here's the office, Jingle. You go first.
0: Well, thank you, Bill.
1: Well, okay, partner. You can tell me about the book later, then. We've got a little official business to take care of.
0: Well, you'll probably find out anyhow, and... This is kind of official business, too. I sent away clear to Boston and got a book on how to be a detective.
1: A detective?
0: Sure. Now, what's wrong with that?
1: Well, nothing. I just can't imagine a detective chasing rustlers and stagecoach robbers.
0: Well, you see, Bill, they didn't have any books on how to be a deputy United States Marshal, and I've been thinking that I needed some more education, so... I sent for the best book that they had.
1: You're a pretty fair lawman already, Jingles.
0: Yeah, but you're so much better than I am, Bill. I just thought I could catch up a little bit.
1: Well, it always pays to learn as much as you can about your job.
0: Yeah. Look what comes with the book, Bill. Whole detective outfit. Here's a magnifying glass, some false mustaches, and even a pair of handcuffs.
1: Mm-hmm. I think you better use your own handcuffs, Jingles. Those don't look like they'd hold some of the owl hoots we get.
0: No, they don't. Well, maybe the crooks run littler back in Boston. I never been there, you know.
1: Well, I'm glad to see you take such an interest in your work, Jingles.
0: Well, thank you, Bill.
1: Because this letter I got this morning puts us on a real big case.
0: It does? Good, I'm ready for it. The bigger, the better. What kind of case, Bill?
1: Counterfeiting.
0: Counterfeiting. Say, that's real important. I'll just look it up in the book and see how to catch them counterfeiters. Now, let's see. Counterfeiters. K.
1: Try it with a C, partner.
0: Huh? Oh, yeah, C. C-O. Here it is.
1: Huh.
0: Ain't the way I'd have spelled it. Page 87.
1: There's a gang somewhere around here turning out phony silver dollars. Headquarters wants us to get on the trail right away.
0: Here it is. Here it is, Bill. Counterfeiting. The counterfeiter is one of the most dangerous types of criminal. He usually...
1: Down, Jingle!
0: Somebody shooting at us.
1: Jingles, keep your head down.
0: But, Bill, I gotta get that book off the desk.
1: Forget about that book till we spot that bushwhacker. Must be across the street there somewhere.
0: But, Bill, that's why I sent for the book.
1: Get down! I saw the smoke that time.
0: I got it, Bill. Now wait till I look and find out what to do when you're shot at.
1: Don't bother to look it up, Jingles.

0: Hear that, kids? That's the way from his treetop post a squirrel passes along the information there's danger afoot coming along through the woods. Yep, it's really surprising how a sound like a squirrel makes can tell you so much about what's up.
1: Kind of like the way Rice Krispies prepare you for what's to come when you pour on milk or cream. The way these golden brown morsels speak right up and say, snap, crackle, pop.
0: Yep, that fresh, crisp goodness of Kellogg's Rice Krispies. The minute they start peeping, snap, crackle, and pop, you can bet your boots you'll have crispy, fresh cereal eaten.
1: And if I could add a suggestion...
0: Yeah, sure, go right ahead, Charlie. Rice Krispies don't do all the talking around here, though they sure could for my money.
1: Well, now, I'd like to suggest the cowpunchers try some canned peaches or frozen strawberries or bananas on their Rice Krispies. Oh, me, really makes them swell.
0: Mm-hmm. And however you eat them, remember, there's only one Rice Krispies, and it's the world's only talking cereal. The cereal that goes snap, crackle, pop. And now here's the sound I'd like you to make, partners. Speak right up and tell Mom to fetch home a big box of Kellogg's Rice Krispies the next time she goes to the store.
2: While Bill and Jingles, sitting in the marshal's office in Santa Fe and discussing a new counterfeiting case, were fired on by a sniper somewhere across the street. While Jingles looked frantically through his How to Be a Detective book, Wild Bill spotted a puff of smoke and fired back.
3: Did you get him, Bill?
4: He ran down the alley back of the hotel. Come on, Jingles.
3: I got my book, Bill.
4: Never mind the book. Check your guns. Gent tried to kill us.
3: Just wait till we catch up with him. I'll teach him not to shoot out our front window.
4: Hold it, partner.
3: Sounds like a horse.
4: It is. I'm going down the other side of the street and really moving. Well, won't catch him this time.
3: Who do you think it was, Bill?
4: It's our dry gulcher, all right. What I can't figure out is why he shot at us in the first place.
3: Well, maybe there's something in the book that'll explain it.
4: Shouldn't take a detective to figure this one out.
3: Well, we can at least do it scientifically. It says here in chapter one that the first thing to do is look for clues.
4: All right. We got plenty of clues, Jingles. Here's where he stood in the alley and watched us come into the office.
3: Mm-hmm. Boot tracks in the dust.
4: Yeah, stood here for quite a while, too. Half a dozen cigarettes been stomped out.
3: Yeah. Clues sure help, don't they, Bill?
4: There's a print of his knee where he got down and leaned his rifle against a building.
3: How do you know it was a rifle?
4: Empty cartridge cases, .32 caliber. And the man was a bad shot.
3: Clues tell you that?
4: If he wasn't a bad shot with a rifle at 20 yards, one of us would be dead by now.
3: Oh, well, we're pretty lucky, huh?
4: We sure are.
3: You think he might try to get us again, Bill?
4: I'm pretty sure he will.
3: Let me look in the book.
4: What are you looking for now?
3: I want to know what to do in case he don't miss and I accidentally get killed.
4: What are you doing with that magnifying glass, Jingles?
3: I'm studying the clues. These cartridges are .32 caliber, all right.
4: Sure, says so right on them. I can see it from here.
3: Oh, yeah. What are you doing, Bill?
4: Well, I've been going back over all the records of counterfeiters here in the Southwest.
3: Oh, yeah, studying the records. I haven't got to that yet. Maybe it's in chapter two.
4: There's only one man I can find that has enough experience to make good silver dollars.
3: Who's that, Bill?
4: There's an old-time counterfeiter named Jason Beach.
3: Jason Beach? Oh, yeah, I remember him. But we sent him to prison for making $10 bills that were worth 10 cents a dozen.
4: That was 5 years ago, Jingles. Jason got out on parole just a couple of months ago.
3: And you think maybe he came back to Santa Fe, huh?
4: Maybe. He said he was going to kill me when he got out, you know.
3: Then maybe he's the bum shot that tried it this morning.
4: Could be. It's the best lead we've got, anyway.
3: A lead, huh? That's what it says in the book. When you get a lead from the clues, you follow it up. Which way are we going to follow it, Bill?
4: Let's take a picture of Beach over to Tookie at the post office and see if our man's been around. You know, Tookie sees just about everybody in the county sooner or later.
3: That's a good idea. Tookie may be older than a bald-headed mountain goat, but he don't miss a...

0: Jingles P. Jones, what are you doing wearing that big walrus mustache?
1: Pookie, dad, blame it. Now, you ain't supposed to recognize me. I'm disguised.
0: Disguised? Oh, phooey. Might as well try to disguise Camelback Mountain.
1: None of your smart cracks, you old stamp canceller. I'm on a real important case.
0: Well, when 300 pounds of buckskin fringe comes a-walking in here with Wild Bill Hickok, it don't take me too long to figure out who it is. What do you want?
2: It's who we want, Tookie. You seen anybody that looks like the man in these pictures lately?
0: Let me get my specs on. Hey, working on the big case, huh, Jingles?
1: Sure am. I call it the case of the Silver Dollar Dry Gulcher. Us big detectives usually have names for our cases, you know.
0: Oh, you do, huh?
1: Sure do. That's how they do it in Boston.
2: How about it, Tookie? Have you seen him?
0: Well, now, maybe I have, maybe I haven't, Bill. If his hair was a little shorter, a little darker...
2: He could have had it dyed and cut, you know. That picture was taken almost 5 years ago.
0: Then I think I've seen your man, Bill. Comes in here now and then to pick up letters out of general delivery. What's his name?
2: Jason Beach.
0: Jason Beach, huh? Nope, this feller's name was Trivett. Lemuel Trivett. Letters come addressed to him care of the Copperhead Mine.
2: He could have had his name changed easy enough. Where is this Copperhead Mine?
0: Oh, out the river road, about 10 miles. But, Bill, it's been shut down for years. All played out. Gold's gone.
1: Well, we'll go take a look anyway. Us detectives never overlook any bets, you know.
2: That's right, Jingles. There's just a chance that somebody's taken silver out of that mine now. Big, round, counterfeit silver dollars.

0: Bill, that must be the Copperhead Mine right ahead of us.
1: Looks like it. I don't see any signs of life.
0: Well, I hope we don't. If anybody's in there and sees us coming, they're liable to fly out of that mine tunnel shooting. Whoop, whoa, Joker.
1: Oh, Maxwell, he's a boy.
0: Think I'll need a disguise or my magnifying glass or anything, Bill?
1: No, just bring your book, Jingles. There's somebody waiting for us in there you can hit him over the head with.
0: Oh, now cut it out, Bill. Hey, look. Somebody's hung a door on that old shaft entrance.
1: Yeah. Looks like it's been done pretty recently, too.
0: Got a padlock on it, but it's unlocked.
1: Well, open it up, but be ready for anything.
0: Dark in here, Bill.
1: Strike a match, Jingles.
0: Oh, yeah. Well, look at that.
1: Go on in.
0: It's fixed up like a house in here. Furniture and everything.
2: Ah, oh, break the thing.
1: I saw a lamp on the table. Here, I'll light it.
0: Bill, somebody must be living here for sure. But he ain't here now.
1: Well, let's take a look and see what we can find.
0: Nothing much but the beds and the table and the stove and a few chairs.
1: Two beds, Jingles, and both of them have been slept in.
0: That's a clue, ain't it?
1: Seems like at least two men are holing up in here. Well, come on. Let's look farther back in the tunnel.
0: I'll bring the lamp. This sure would be a good place for counterfeiters to hide out.
1: Seems like it. I'm hoping we can find a coin press and some silver. We might just do that somewhere back in here, too.
0: Bill, wait a minute.
1: What is it?
0: Right there at the edge of the light. Looks like somebody lying on the ground, Bill.
1: Yeah. Shot in the back.
0: Is he dead, Bill?
1: He sure is.
0: Looks sort of familiar.
1: He should. This is the man we're after, Jason Beach.
0: Jason Beach? Bill, that busts the whole case wide open. After all our clues and everything, some low-down criminal went and shot our criminal before we caught him.
1: What does the book say about that, Jingle?
0: Now, wait a minute. Now, look.
1: You ought to be almost up to the last chapter by now.
0: I am. I'm just starting it. Here we are.
1: I can hardly wait to hear this.
0: You are now beginning the last chapter of our detective course. When you have finished it, write to us, General Delivery, Boston, and we will mail you a handsomely printed framed diploma. Well, what do you think of that? Somebody shot out the lamp.
1: Get down, partner. No telling how those slugs will bounce coming down this tunnel.

0: Charlie, I brought my guitar along today.
1: Well, good. You going to play us a tune?
0: Well, sir, I'm going to play a little song the kids all know. It's a song, but it's only got three notes.
1: Oh, I see. Well, okay, Johnny, three notes. Let's hear it. Snap, crackle, pop. Ha-ha! Snap, crackle, pop. I might have known you'd play the breakfast music the kids tune in most every morning. Kellogg's Rice Krispies, snap, crackle, pop. Now, Slim, how about telling us why Kellogg's Rice Krispies sound off like that when you pour milk or cream over them?
0: All right. Snap, crackle, pop. Yep. The reason Kellogg's Rice Krispies go snap, crackle, pop is that they're so crisp and fresh. When you pour on milk or cream, they just speak right up and tell you all about it. Tell you in that cheery snap, crackle, and pop language that they're crisp as crisp can be.
1: Slim is right. Yes, sir. So, why don't you ask Mom real nice-like to bring home a package of the world's only talking cereal, Kellogg's Rice Krispies. Just as they had found the dead counterfeiter, Jason Beach, Wild Bill Hickok, and Jingles were fired on from farther back in the old mine tunnel. As they dropped to the floor, another shot came ricocheting along the rocky walls.
2: Bill, I don't like this a little bit. Even if he can't see us in the dark, he stands a good chance of bouncing the bullet into us.
3: Maybe that'll move him back a little bit. We've got just as good chance as he has.
2: I want a better chance than he has.
3: Follow me, Jingles.
2: Where, Bill?
3: I thought I saw a wide place in the tunnel before the light went out. Crawl along the side here.
2: I wish you'd cut that out.
3: In here now.
2: This is more than a wide place, Bill. The wall just disappeared.
3: It's a side tunnel or a room of some kind. Well, we're out of his line of fire anyhow. I'm going to strike a match and see where we are.
2: It is a room, Bill, and look over there.
3: Yeah, stacks of lead and a few bars of silver.
2: That proves it, Bill. Counterfeiters.
3: Not quite, Jingles. Strike another match, will you?
2: All right.
3: Maybe this will help us prove it, though.
2: Well, where'd you get the silver dollar?
3: From the hand of the dead man outside there. I'll bet there's not much silver in it, either.
2: It's as phony as a $9 bill.
3: Sure is. Keep it for evidence. Now, if we can just find that coin, Chris.
2: Our little playmate out there with the six gun might make that a little tough, Bill.
3: I'll just bet that coin press and the dies are back where he is, too.
2: Dan, let him stay there. So dark in this old mine, I can't find my nose with both hands. I ain't going out in the tunnel and light any matches. Not with that trigger-happy gent watching.
4: Hey, Hickok.
2: Billy knows who we are.
4: Sure, I know who you are, Jingles, you big ape.
2: Don't you call me no ape. Who are you?
4: Jack Bay.
2: We know him, Bill, but he ain't no counterfeiter.
3: No, he's a cattle rustler. But he's a pretty hard case, Jen, any way you look at him.
4: What do you want, Bade? I decided to give up. Light a lantern and come on back here. I won't shoot.
2: He gives up awful easy.
3: Too easy.
4: You light a lantern back there and we'll come on back.
2: That's better. If we stepped out in that tunnel with a light in our hands, you'd drill us plumb center.
4: Okay, Hickok, I got a light going. Come on.
3: Let's go, Jingles. Keep your gun handy at all times.
2: I don't like it, Bill. I don't like it at all. I'm just sure there must be a trick into it somewhere.
3: Maybe so, but we weren't getting anywhere back there in the dark.
2: There he is, Bill.
3: Yeah, I see him. Sit real still, Bade, till we get there.
4: Don't worry, Hickok. I got a lot of explaining to do.
2: You sure have, you gun-happy bushwhacker.
4: I just want to get things straight, Marshal. I didn't have nothing to do with this counterfeiting.
3: That makes a nice story. What are you doing back in this tunnel with a dead counterfeiter and a room full of lead and silver?
4: I had another deal on with Beach.
2: Something more in your line, like cattle rustling or maybe murder.
4: Something like that. He hired me to kill you.
2: Oh, you're the one that shot at us in the office this morning.
4: That's right.
3: Take his gun away from him, Jingles.
2: Sure, Bill. Now, hold still, you.
3: What was your deal with Beach?
4: I was to get half of his profits from his phony dollars for the next 6 months if I got rid of you. I didn't have to do no counterfeiting.
2: But you knew about it.
4: Sure. That ain't my business. I want to make a deal with you.
3: What sort of a deal?
4: Well, I'll show you where he kept the coin press and the dies. You can wrap up your case against him and let me go.
2: Let you go?
4: Sure, I ain't done nothing. I didn't hit you when I shot at you. I had nothing to do with the bum silver dollars. I ain't committed no crime.
3: What about the murder of Jason Beach?
4: It wasn't murder, Hickok. He and I argued over my missing you this morning. When he pulled a gun on me, I shot him in self-defense. That ain't no crime.
3: Mm-hmm. Maybe you're right. Now show me that coin press.
2: Bill, you ain't falling for this lying
3: trick. Hold it, Jingles. How about it, Bade?
4: Sure. I'll look right through this little hole in the wall. I'll hold up the lantern for you.
2: Let me see too, Bill.
3: Yep. The press, all right.
4: Oh, I got you.
2: Clear out!
4: I thought you'd try that. Missed again. I'll get you this time.
2: Bill, it's dark. I can't see you.
4: Stay out of the way, Jingles. Try this, Hickok.
3: You try this, Bade.
2: I'll strike a match, Bill.
4: Oh.
3: You're through, Bade. You forgot just one thing. When you shoot a man in self-defense, you never shoot him in the back. We're taking you in for murder.
2: So he did do the killing. How'd you figure that out so fast, Bill?
3: Well, it's just one of those things you watch for when you're a lawman, Jingles.
2: Oh, well, maybe I'll learn to watch for him, too. After all, it's been so dark in here, and we've been so busy that I haven't had time to read the last chapter in my detective book and send for my diploma.

0: And now, here are the stars of Wild Bill Hickok, Guy Madison and Andy Devine.
1: Andy, what's our adventure going to be on Monday?
2: Wild Bill's Deputy Jingles runs smack dab into another barrel of danger and gun smoke in the Duquesne Revenge.
1: So long, kid.
2: See you Monday.
0: 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Today's cast included Tyler McVeigh and Dusty Walker. Our story was written and directed by Paul Pierce, music by Dick Arant. This is a David Heyer production, transcribed in Hollywood. Now, this is Charlie Lyon speaking for Kellogg's, the greatest name in cereals, reminding you to listen again Monday, same time, same station, for another adventure of
2: Wild Bill Hickok!

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1: While waiting for darkness to cover the magic island of Euclidea, Jerry and Joan have gone on a tour of the island, leaving Captain Bradford and Mrs. Gregory on the captive yacht. Mrs. Gregory's daughter Joan, who has spent nearly all of her 15 years on the island, has undertaken to show Jerry the submarine locks on the fifth level below the surface of the artificial island. They descend to the proper level in the magnetic elevator, but the door fails to open. Jerry and Joan are now badly frightened as they hear the rushing of water outside the elevator shaft. They've been there for some time, and the air in the elevator car is getting very bad.
2: Jerry, I can hardly breathe. What are we going to do?
3: Must be some way to get air into this thing. These Euclideans are too smart not to figure on accidents in these elevators.
2: You're right, Jerry. There's an oxygen tank, small valve, in the ceiling. I forgot.
3: Just like a girl. Where is it?
2: Feel around on the ceiling. Up there in the dark.
3: Yeah. Nope. Can't reach it. Not tall enough.
2: Then we're going to suffocate. Jerry, I can hardly breathe.
3: Wait a minute. I'll stand in the corner. Oh, the corner here. It's round. Maybe I can brace myself. Yeah. Now, I'll make a cradle of my hands. Feel around me. Can't you?
2: Yes, Jerry. I will. There, I feel your face.
3: Well, you can't stand on my face. Run your hands down my arms. Feel how I've got my hands fixed?
2: Yes, Jerry.
3: Then put your foot in my hands. Get your hands behind my head.
2: Yes.
3: Lift yourself up. Then take one hand loose. Feel around on the ceiling. If you grab a valve, turn it on.
2: I will try. There now. Hold me, Jerry.
3: Quit pulling my hair. I'll hold you. Oh. Hurry up. My chest hurts.
2: I think I have it, Jerry.
3: Then turn it on.
2: Oh, Jerry. I can feel it. The oxygen. Oh, it feels so good. It almost hurts.
3: Then get down. You must be breathing it all in up there. Jump down.
2: Yes, Jerry.
3: Oh, boy. That's good stuff. Whee. I'm going to carry a tank of that stuff with me after this, whenever we go out sightseeing on this crazy island.
2: I've never known anything just like this to happen. One of the submarine locks must have broken and let the ocean flood in.
3: Plenty of pressure at 6 fathoms, too. Can they pump it out?
2: Oh, yes. The chambers are all made so they may be flooded deliberately, then pumped out.
3: What's that for?
2: In case of escape, the local prism reflectors in the control chambers will locate the escapers. Then the switches are thrown to close the automatic doors around the section they're trying to escape through. And the water turned on.
3: Golly whiskers! These guys are plenty mean, aren't they?
2: Yes, Jerry. No one can imagine the awful things on Euclidea.
3: Well, when we get rescued, Captain Bradford and your mother will know how to use all these slick inventions to do a lot of good back in our world.
2: Listen, the water has nearly stopped running around this elevator shaft.
3: I can't hear anything but a buzzing in my ears. It feels kind of funny and dizzy.
2: Oh, I forgot. The oxygen. We must turn it off again, Jerry. Too much is not good for us.
3: Okay. Get up on my hands again.
2: Yes, Jerry, I will.
3: Hey, you stuck your finger in my
2: eye. Oh, I'm sorry.
3: Yeah, so am I. I'll be glad when the lights come on in this thing. Now, up you go. Can you reach it?
2: Yes, I can feel it.
3: And shut it off.
2: That is done. My head feels queer, too.
3: Boy, you sure hit the floor hard. Hurt you?
2: No, but I'm... Listen.
3: Yeah. You can hear the pumps working. sound like they're working mostly on air. The water must be all gone.
2: Then we shall soon be out of here.
3: Oh, boy. Here comes the light.
2: Yes, we can see now. Oh, this is much nicer.
3: I'll say it is. They sure built these elevators right anyway. Not a drop of water got in. Can we start this thing?
2: Not yet. When you hear the permanent magnets release the car and the portative magnets take hold, then we may safely actuate the control button.
3: Yeah, you're feeling better, all right. I can tell by the big words. When you were scared in the dark, you talked pretty near human. But now that everything's okay, you gotta spout large language.
2: Now, Jerry, do not make fun of me. I was so...
3: Hey, Joan. Jiminy Crickets, Joan. Cut that out.
2: I cannot help it. I have never cried before. It feels so good.
3: Oh. Well, if that ain't just like a girl. It feels so good to cry. I'll bet you have a swell time at funerals. Oh, turn off the water. Golly whiskers. Here. Take my handkerchief and wipe your eyes. And for the love of Pete, quit bawling.
2: Thank you, Jerry.
3: Yes, water outside the elevator, water inside the elevator. You women are all alike. You're mighty smart and brave till things get rough. Then we men have to step in and help you.
2: You're wonderful, Jerry.
3: I know it.
2: There go the magnets, Jerry.
3: I can hear them.
2: We'll soon be able to start the car.
3: Won't be any too soon for me.
2: There now. The pumps have stopped.
3: And the magnets have stopped clicking. Can we go now?
2: Yes. The door should open automatically, just as it would have when the car reached this level if the water had not flooded the chamber outside.
3: Well, if it ain't opening very fast, what can we do to hurry it?
2: Nothing. If it does not open automatically, someone is keeping it closed. That can be done from the control chambers.
3: Well, what would they want to do that for?
2: Some important experiment must have failed, and G-47 does not want anyone to see what happened.
3: G-47's afraid to let anybody know he can make a mistake, huh?
2: I think that is it. We of Euclidia are allowed to see only perfect things. The scientists would have us think they never make a mistake.
3: Well, if we can't land here, let's go up to one of the other levels and look around there. Nothing's ever going to scare me after drowning like we did.
2: Oh, we did not drown, Jerry.
3: We thought we were going to, same thing. I'm going to push this button for the first level. If anything else goes wrong, I want to be near the top. Here it goes.
2: Oh, the car is actually ascending. Oh, I'm so happy.
3: Now, cut that out. Don't you go blubbering again. There's the fourth level. We're up this far anyhow.
2: And we're going up smoothly now, Jerry. We will soon be out in the open air again.
3: Not until we look around on this first level, we won't. Hey, that's funny. The car didn't stop at the third level like it did at the others.
2: That means the third level is sealed off. Some secret work is going on there.
3: Same thing on the second level. You sure don't get to see much when you go on a sightseeing tour of this island.
2: Just be patient, Jerry. Before we leave the island, you will have seen nearly all of it. If we ever leave it.
3: There goes the first level. Guess we don't see anything.
2: Oh, I'm glad, Jerry. I want to get back to my mother's yacht and see Mother and the captain. I've been on this island nearly all my life, Jerry. I do not like it.
3: I guess you're right, Joan. This place hasn't been any fun for you. What's going on now?
2: Now this car has picked up the top of the elevator shaft housing. We're raising it above the ceiling of the island with us.
3: Well, if that door doesn't open automatically for us when we get all the way up, I'm going to find some way to break out of this car.
2: Now we're at the top. The door will open now.
3: Well, it better. Hey, listen. What's that noise?
2: Oh, that is rain, Jerry. It rains very hard here in Euclidia.
3: It's a wonder old G-47 hasn't figured out a way to stop the rain. He's figured everything else.
2: Now, Jerry, the door is opening.
3: Yeah. Boy, and look at it rain. About as wet up here as it was down there. Well, come on, get ready to run for it.
2: Run where?
3: Well, to the Gregory Yacht, of course. Where do you think? Boy, that rain's wet. Do we have to shut the door?
2: No, the door closes automatically. See, it is closing.
3: Come on, Joan. Hang on to my hand. We're going to get plenty wet, so don't take time to show me anything. And don't stop running till we get to the... That was some sprint. You all right, Joan? Watch out now. The deck of this yacht is going to be slippery.
2: I'm so wet, Jerry.
3: Watch your step now. Now you run into your mother's cabin and get into some dry clothes.
2: Yes.
3: I'll go to the captain's cabin. Go on, scoot.
2: I'll hurry, Jerry.
3: Talk about rain. I'd better get inside myself. Sorry to bust in without knocking, Captain, but it's... Hey, Tex. Oh, nobody home, huh? Oh, I guess he's in the radio camera, Mrs. Gregory's. Yeah?
2: Jerry, may I come in?
3: Yeah, come in.
2: Oh, Jerry.
3: Why didn't you change your clothes like I told you to?
2: Well, my mother is not in her cabin, Jerry, and I have no extra clothing of my own.
3: Oh, well, then I guess I'll have to give you some of mine. Let's see, here's a good heavy sweater and a pair of pants. They'll keep you dry anyway.
2: Oh, thank you, Jerry. I'll go to my mother's cabin and put them...
3: Wait a minute. Something funny here.
2: Where, Jerry?
3: On this boat, I mean. Even if Mrs. Gregory and Tex were in the radio room, they'd hear us running and yelling around here, and they'd be worried about why we were gone so long. I wonder where they are.
2: Do you think something has happened to them?
3: Gosh, I'm afraid so. Come on. We'll try to find them.
4: I came across Mr. Kipling in a meadow by the church. If I've painted that spire once, he said, I've painted it a dozen times. He offered me an apple pie. An artist needs inspiration, he explained. Golden shortcrust pastry. Delicious apple filling. And just the right amount of sugar sprinkled on top. But then, when it comes to the little details, Mr. Gibley does have an exceedingly good eye.
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13: presenting the adventures of Jungle Jim. When we left Jungle Jim Bradley and Shanghai Lil last week, you will remember that they had just landed in the jungle near Bhutan's camp after jumping with parachutes from their falling plane. Shortly after landing, they saw a native approaching in the darkness and captured him, only to find to their surprise that it was Kolo, who had just escaped from Bhutan's camp. Meanwhile, back at Bhutan's headquarters, Myra Trent and Peter Hawkins were once again prisoners following their attempted escape. However, the camp was in wild disorder due to the fact that the British

0: escape. However, the camp was in wild disorder due to the fact that the British plane bearing Jungle Jim and Shanghai Lil had been heard directly overhead. The thrilling adventures of Jungle Jim are pictured each Sunday in the Comic Weekly, the world's greatest pictorial supplement of humor and adventure. The Comic Weekly, each page printed in full color, is distributed everywhere as an integral part of your Hearst Sunday newspaper. And now we continue our story. Jungle Jim, Shanghai Lil, and Kolu are hidden in the jungle near Bhutan's camp. It is morning.
1: Kolu!
2: Yes, Tituan.
1: Get these parachutes folded.
2: Yes, Tituan, Jim.
3: We better make sure that they're well hidden, too, Jim.
4: I suppose so, Lil, but Bhutan's men are bound to find a wrecked plane.
3: Sure, but we want them to think that I was alone. And I just assumed they believed I came down with the plane. I may have to act as though I'd been injured and was out of my head.
4: Lil, I've been thinking over your plan to go into Bhutan's camp. I don't like it.
3: No?
4: I think I've got another idea that may work.
3: What do you mean?
4: I'll tell you in a minute. But first, I want to talk to Kolu. Kolu!
2: Yes, it's one, Jim.
4: Kolu, we want some information. You've told us that Peter Hawkins is being held a prisoner by Bhutan. How many others are in the camp?
2: Missy Trent and Tiger Claw men.
4: Well, Myra Trent, of course. We saw her standing up in the rocks when we were ambushed in the pass.
3: Well... You didn't tell me that, Jim.
4: No, I'd forgotten, Lil. While we were being ambushed, I discovered her watching from above. That's how Peter Hawkins and I became separated. He made his way up to her. We thought perhaps she could help.
2: Bhutan catch in pass.
3: Yes, Kolu, I suspected that. Now, are there other white men in Bhutan's outfit?
2: Only white tigers, Juan.
4: Who's the white tiger, Kolu?
2: Him all time talk much loud. Kolu think him crazy.
4: I think it's Ronnie Hawkins.
3: The one you were looking for, old man Hawkins' son?
4: It might be, Lil. I wish I could see him.
3: You'll get your chance. Jim, what about this Trent dame? What's she doing in Upper Burma?
4: I don't know, Lil. The last time Hawkins and I saw her was in Mandalay. Then, while the battle was going on the pass, I saw her outlined against the sky high up in the rocks.
3: Yes, Jim, go on. You sent Hawkins to her?
4: That's right. We thought she'd have a party with her and that she could help.
3: It looks as if she must have been alone, doesn't it?
4: Evidently. If there had been others with her, they would have been caught.
3: Do you believe that, Jim?
4: Believe what, Lil? What are you getting at?
3: Do you believe that dame was alone in the jungles of Upper Burma?
4: There doesn't seem to be any other answer. If she was with a party...
3: They would have all been captured. You said that before.
4: Well, perhaps she became separated from whomever she came with.
3: That's not what I think. Myra Trent is still with her party.
4: But, Lil, she's in Bhutan's camp.
3: Exactly.
4: Well, Lil, you don't think that she...
3: I don't think. I'm sure of it. That Trent dame is Bhutan's spy. Why, it's as plain as the nose on your face.
4: No, you're wrong, Lil. I don't believe it.
3: Oh, you don't? Well, she's got your buffalo, Jim. Why don't you wake up?
4: Oh, you'd have to prove that to me, Lil. Myra Trent seemed like a fine girl. No, I know you're wrong about her.
3: You think so, eh?
4: Yes, I do.
3: Okay, you asked for it. Myra Trent was working for Bhutan in Mandalay.
4: What?
3: Yes, and from what you told me, I judge that she stuck pretty close to you.
4: Yes, but Lil, we met Myra Trent when our plane crashed when we were on our way to Mandalay. She was the one that gave us our first tip about Ronnie Hawkins.
3: Sure, and then she reported to her boss, Bhutan. He told her to stick with you. You've got to admit that Bhutan knew about every move you made before you started into the jungle.
4: Well, he had his men watching us.
3: Yeah, maybe. But how are you going to explain the fact that I saw her talking with Bhutan at the airport in Mandalay just before he took off by plane to follow you?
4: You saw her?
3: Well, you're right, I saw her. I was trailing Bhutan for Colonel Scott.
4: I can't understand that.
3: I can. Myra Trent was getting last-minute instructions from her boss. Oh, Jim, why don't you snap out of it? Listen to reason. Bhutan knew every move you made in Mandalay. This Trent dame shows up alone at the massacre, and now she's in Bhutan's camp with him.
4: Yes, but all of that might be accidental.
3: I suppose her little rendezvous with him at the airport was accidental, too.
4: Well...
3: Well, you think so if you want to. I know different. I saw it. Why, she ran after him, and they walked to the plane together.
4: Oh, wait a minute, Lil. Wait a minute. Kolu.
2: Yes, it's fine.
4: Kolu, is Miss Trent free in Bhutan's camp, or is she a prisoner like Tuan Hawkins?
2: She prisoner, Tuan Jim. All same like Tuan Hawkins.
4: When Bhutan talked to you after you were captured, what did he say?
2: Bhutan, he said, Tuan Hawkins die, me be slave, but Missy no die.
3: You hear that, Jim? I guess that ought to clinch it. Now, do you believe what I've been telling you?
4: I don't know what to think, Lil.
3: Well, I'll tell you what to think. Your girlfriend, Myra Trent, is a spy.

0: Meanwhile, in Bhutan's camp, order has been restored. Bhutan is talking with Myra Trent and the white devil Saib, who is known as the Tiger.
1: So, Tiger, when you found me bound hand and foot, you were going to kill me.
2: I killed
3: him. Oh, don't harm him, Bhutan. He's not responsible.
1: You will allow me to do as I see fit, Miss Trent. My men must know who is master here.
3: But
1: he... Silence. Tiger, I am going to give you one more chance. Do you understand?
2: What do you want, Bhutan?
1: Two things. And if you fail in either, you are to die.
2: I kill you, Bhutan!
1: Silence! Go find the slave, Kolo, and bring him to me. Then take some men and find out if that plane that was heard overhead last night landed. If it did, you are to kill whoever was in it.
2: One thing more.
1: My slaves are waiting outside with the Ancient One. Bring him in.
2: The Old One.
1: Yes, and hurry.
2: You, bring the Old One.
1: Yes, I, Saga.
2: Hurry. I'll take him in.
4: Ronnie, me boy.
2: Come with me, Old One.
4: Ronnie.
2: Come quickly through this door. Bhutan wants to see you.
4: So, Bhutan's got your bulldoze too, has he? Using you as a blinking catch, boy.
2: Get inside. Go on.
1: Ah, Mr. Hawkins. I'm glad to see you again.
5: Trent, are you all right?
3: Yes, I'm all right, Mr. Hawkins.
1: Oh, I assure you, the young lady is quite safe, Mr. Hawkins. For the time being, I think that it will be best if she stays here.
4: What are you planning, Bhutan?
3: Are you going to free us?
1: The time is not yet right, Miss Trent. However, as I was saying, Mr. Hawkins, I am glad to see you. I wish to apologize for any rough treatment you may have received from my men.
4: Glad to see me, are you?
3: Are you offering us your apology, Prince Bhutan?
1: Yes, Miss Trent. I feel that we all need to understand each other better.
4: What trick have you got up your sleeve, Bhutan? You're a sneaking, murdering rat, and you know it.
3: Oh, Mr. Hawkins, please. Perhaps there has been a mistake.
1: Ah, you would do well to take counsel from your fair companion, Mr. Hawkins. I bear you no malice.
4: I believed you once, Bhutan. Back in Shanghai it was. But I'll not make that same mistake again. I thought Jungle Jim was wrong when he said you were behind this Tiger's Claw mob.
1: Perhaps you condemn too easily. The laws of our jungle country are often cruel.
4: Cruel?
3: Oh, Mr. Hawkins, you must listen.
4: You're a young girl, Miss Trent. I know his kind. Bhutan's slippery tongue once fooled me in Shanghai. I told poor Jim that he was my friend.
1: I was your friend.
4: Then if you were, why did you kill Jungle Jim Bradley?
1: He interfered where he was not wanted.
4: And now he's lying in a mountain pass with one of your bullets in his head.
1: Unfortunately, that had to happen. Jungle Jim Bradley was a spy.
3: A spy?
1: Yes.
3: Oh, I can't believe
4: it. It's a blinking lie, Bhutan. He came into this jungle to help me.
1: If that had been true, Mr. Hawkins, he would be alive today. I wish I could make you understand that.
4: I understand just one thing, and that is that you're a murdering rat and a liar. Your smooth tongue won't do you any good, Bhutan.
1: You leave me but one course of action, my dear Mr. Hawkins. I've killed men before for doubting my word.
4: Then I'm warning you. You'd better kill me now, Bhutan. If you don't, I'll certainly kill you.

0: While Bouton has been talking with Hawkins and Myra Trent, Jungle Jim, the man they believe dead, has been approaching nearer and nearer to their camp.
1: Keep down a little. I think that I just saw a hut through the trees.
2: That is House of Bouton, Tuan Jim.
3: You're foolish to come this close, Jim. You might be seen. Don't forget, a great many of Bhutan's men must know you by sight.
1: I'll take the chance. I want to get a look at the camp. Then I'll go back while you and Cole go in. I've been thinking about your plan to enter the camp, and I think I've worked out a scheme that will fool Bhutan.
3: Leave that to me, Jim.
1: No. No, listen, Lil. You want to get into the camp, and we also want Kolu to return with you.
3: That's right.
1: All right, then how's this? Let's have Kolu take you to Bhutan. He can say that he saw the airplane falling last night and ran after it, and that you were the only one in the plane.
3: I get it. That'll make Bhutan think that Kolu found me and immediately report it to him, that he's loyal to the cause of the Tiger's Claw.
1: Right. And it'll give Kolu an excuse for leaving the camp. And at the same time, get you in.
3: Okay, it's a go. Now, do you understand what we want you to do, Kolu?
2: Yes, Timothy. Me take you to Bhutan. Say, me find you in Erwagam.
1: That's right, Kolu. Now, let's see if we can work our way a little closer. Wait. We're close enough.
3: Oh, you ought to go back, Jim.
1: Just a minute. I want to get the plan of the camp. You say this is Bhutan's hut nearest us, Kolu?
2: Yes, it one, Jim. Others behind. Good.
1: Lil, I'm going to keep in the jungle on this side of the camp. I can stay closer, not run as much chance of being seen. Now, if you need me...
3: There's someone coming around the corner of Bhutan's hut.
1: It's a white man.
2: Him Tiger, Tuan.
1: Oh, so that's the man they call the Tiger, eh? Say, Lil, he does look a little like Hawkins.
3: What's he doing? Look, Jimmy, he's peeking in Bhutan's window.
1: There's something going on in that hut, Lil. I wish we could get closer.
3: Yeah, get caught. Wait, Jim. Look, the tiger's coming this way.
1: Keep down.
3: He's going to sit down right near us on that log.
1: You've got to be careful. If even a twig breaks, he'll hear us.
3: I know. Jim, look at that man's eye. He's insane. See the way his lips are moving.
1: Quiet, Lil. He may be able to hear you.
4: If only I could think.
3: Jim, did you hear?
1: Listen.
4: It's all a blank. I can't remember. But that old man's face, I know I've seen it before. Somewhere.
1: Did you hear that, Lil?
3: Yes, but what does it mean?
1: He's talking about his father. I'm sure now, Lil, that the man they call the Tiger is Ronnie Hawkins.
0: Will Ronnie remember his father and turn on Bhutan? And what of Shanghai Lil's reception in Bhutan's camp? The adventures you have just heard dramatized will appear in full-color action pictures in the Comic Weekly, the big Comic Weekly distributed with your Hearst Sunday newspaper everywhere. 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

0: From the heart of the jungle comes a savage cry of victory. This is Tarzan, Lord of the Jungle. From the black core of dark Africa, land of enchantment, mystery, and violence, comes one of the most colorful figures of all time. Transcribed from the immortal pen of Edgar Rice Burroughs. Tarzan, the bronzed white son of the jungle. And now, in the very words of Mr. Burroughs, the story of trouble comes in pairs.
1: The village of the Bayucos was in turmoil. Devil dancers whirled about the ceremonial fire. Witch doctors in grotesque masks made frantic gestures to ward off the demons. And a frightened native broke away from his guards and dashed wildly toward the beach. He climbed into a tiny dhow, shoved off, and hurriedly raised the small sail. But already a dozen angry warriors were clambering into a sleek war canoe to give chase.
2: Make war canoe travel fast, men of Bayuko. Send paddles through water like Ara, the lightning.
3: Look, great chief. Wind begin come up. Yanobo has sail in boat. We'll travel fast over water.
2: Not faster than anger of gods. 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Follow him to ends of earth. Yanobo.

0: Tarzan! 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
1: Come in!
0: Lock door, Tarzan. Lock so people of Bayuko not get me.
2: The people of your own tribe are chasing you?
0: The deal. All night they chase Yanobo in war canoe. Wind help me get away. But they reach this cabin soon now. Save Yanobo, Tarzan.
2: I can't interfere in tribal matters, Yanobo. If you've committed some crime or broken some taboo, you must suffer the consequences.
0: Yanobo will not do crime or break taboo. He swear his truth, not do anything wrong.
2: Well, then why did you run away?
0: Bayuko people won't kill me. Yanobo think if he reach seacoast cabin of Tarzan, Lord of Jungle, save him. Please, Tarzan. Listen.
2: It's the men of your tribe approaching. You wait here, Yanobo. I'll go outside to meet them. Yes, chief of the Boyuko people?
3: We know man we seek is here. It's no use. Try to keep from us.
2: Yes, Yanobo is inside my cabin. But he says you intend to kill him and that he has committed no crime.
3: No, he not commit crime.
2: He also says he has broken no taboos.
3: He speak true.
2: Well, then why do you desire his life?
3: He commit crime, Tarzan. He born a twin.
2: A twin?
3: Other half of Yanobo die. It is law Yanobo share his grave.
2: You intend to bury him alive because his twin is dead?
3: It's law of jungle people. It's law of Bayukolan. It's law of God.
4: And while the scene of anger and violence was occurring at Tarzan's seacoast cabin, a scene of utter peace and contentment was taking place aboard a small ocean liner a few miles off the coast. The SS African Pride, 2 days out of Cape Town, was on its way to Monrovia, and at the rail of its A-deck stood a lovely blonde girl and a handsome youth. They held each other's hands as they looked out at the blue sea.
5: Isn't it thrilling, Bob?
4: The ocean?
5: The ocean and Africa and this trip, all of it.
4: It'd be a whole lot more thrilling if it were a honeymoon, Jill.
5: Bob, you promised you wouldn't bring that up again.
4: But I can't keep that promise, Jill. You love me, you said it a dozen times.
5: Of course I do, but I can't break up the act. Jackie and I have been trooping together since we were babies. I just couldn't walk out on her.
4: But we could still keep the act. What's Jackie got against me?
5: She hasn't anything against you. But we promised Mother and Dad...
4: Okay, Jill, let's forget about it. Where is the princess?
5: In her cabin. I think she's giving herself a manicure.
4: And grousing because I signed us up for this African appearance.
5: Oh.
4: Take my word for it, Jill. You'll live to regret this fierce loyalty you have for your sister. She'll meet some guy with enough money to satisfy her someday, and she'll leave you, just like that.
5: She wouldn't.
4: Okay, so she wouldn't. So you keep on dancing until you're both old maids. And as you get older, you'll both get poorer and poorer engagements. You'll end up working in some run-down, third-rate nightclub somewhere.
5: I wouldn't worry if I were you, Mr. Robert Elliott. The Evans twins will make out all right.

0: For once, Tarzan exercised his full authority. The men of Bayucoland were ordered back to their village. They gathered about their chief, muttering dark curses upon the jungle lord. Then, finally, they walked slowly away from Tarzan's cabin in the direction of the beach. Tarzan looked after them for a moment and then went inside to face a cowering Yanobo.
1: Oh, Tarzan, they're gone.
2: Yes, they've gone, Yanobo, but I doubt that they've given up the hope of killing you. And you can't remain here forever. Yanobo, just what is this native superstition concerning twins?
1: Two Bayuko people. Twins are one person in two bodies. Are made like two because of great curse.
2: Yes, I've heard of that belief.
1: But you not know what it mean. In native village, twins' food divided in two. Gift to one, shared by other. Twin boys must marry same girl. When one sick, both take medicine. If one commit crime, both beaten. Born twins, live twins, die twins. One die, both buried.
2: And when did your twin die?
1: Yanobo's mama kill his twin when born.
2: She killed your twin at birth?
1: Nadio. And she not tell people she bear cursed twins.
2: Then how did your tribesmen find it out now?
1: Yesterday, Yanobo become father.
2: Twins?
1: Nadio. And Yanobo's mama see new curse on tribe and is afraid. She go to witch doctor and tell truth. Now Yanobo must die, and his sons must live as twins, almost bad as death.
2: But Yanobo, you can't desert your sons. I don't know how we can fight against the superstitions of centuries, but we must try. We must go back to your twin sons. We must return to Bayuko land.
3: Pack your makeup. I spoke to the manager, and he said he'd fix up the dressing room so they wouldn't
4: I'm not Jill. I'm Jackie. And you can tell the manager not to bother. We're not staying.
3: But I brought all our stuff down to the theater. I even lugged that full-length mirror you insist on carrying all over.
4: You should complain. It's all your fault we landed in a dump like this. We have a chance to play in Paris or in Africa. And you choose Africa.
3: I didn't think it was going to turn out to be a place like this.
4: You didn't think, period.
3: Jackie, I admit I pulled a boner. But it wouldn't matter to you if I were right or wrong. Everything I do seems wrong to you.
4: You're not kidding.
3: Why do you resent me?
4: You've never been a twin. You wouldn't understand.
3: Well, try to explain it to me.
4: Jill and I were born within a few minutes of each other. We lay in the same cradle. We took our first steps the same day. When we started to talk, we said the same words. Everything we ever did after that, we did together. School, dancing classes, dates, our first amateur show, our first nightclub date. Everything. Until you came along.
3: But you were agreeable to my joining the act.
4: Because it was good for the act. Good for both of us, I thought. I didn't know you were going to try and break us up.
3: I'm not trying to break you up, Jackie. It's true that I happen to fall in love with Jill, but...
4: Well, it won't do you any good. We're twins and we're sticking together. Nothing will ever split us up.
3: But that's a warped way of looking at things. It's not normal.
4: Okay, so it's not normal. That's the way it is. You can kiss us goodbye here, or you can come along as far as Paris. We can still get to Paris in time to take that date there.
3: But even if we broke our contract here, we couldn't leave. The ship's already gone, and there's not another one for over a month.
4: There's a ship leaving from Dakar next week, and Dakar's only a few hundred miles away.
3: Yeah, a few hundred miles of unbroken jungle.
4: I looked at a map. We only have to cross one tiny little strip of jungle, a section called Bayuko Land.
0: As stealthily as panthers stalking a prey, Tarzan and Yanobo entered the village of the Bayukos and crept to the thatched hut that Yanobo had once called home. They held their breath so that Yanobo's twin sons would not cry out in alarm. But the Hema was empty. And nowhere in the village could they hear the wail of babies, nor catch the slightest glimpse of Yanobo's sons. Only in the sacred burial grounds of the Bayukos was there a clue to their disappearance.
1: Boys, freshly dug grave, Tarzan.
2: A grave just long enough for a newborn child.
1: Just long enough, but wider than grave for single child.
2: Yes, it is wide.
1: Yanobo's sons born our part. Last one is weak, maybe die.
2: And so they also kill the other one.
1: Like Yanobo tell Tarzan. Twins they are born. Twins they live. Twins they die.
5: You speak true, Yanobo. His will of God.
1: Order.
5: Yanobo is twin. He too must die.
6: Yanobo.
5: Wait. Wait, men of Bayuko land. I, Tarzan, lord of the jungle, command you to listen to me.
6: Speak.
2: For years I've witnessed the strange superstitions of the jungle tribes. I've tried to teach you, my brothers, that many of these beliefs are wrong, though I've never spoken ill of your gods. But all of you must know that there is no evil in a newborn child, nor have you found evil in your Nobo during his lifetime among you. And yet you have taken the life of a newborn infant, and now you threaten to kill your neighbor. You say that this is the will of the gods. I say that they are false gods, or that those who tell you the will of your gods lie.
6: Enough of talk.
7: Quick, Tarzan, we run.
6: Let your noble escape.
8: Also, Captain Tarzan.
6: We hold your noble, great chief.
8: Tarzan, also helpless.
2: Yes, a dozen of your men are managing to hold me. Are these the same brave warriors who killed the child?
9: You talk enough, Jungle Lord. Now you rest tongue and use eyes. You see what men of Bayuko Land do to those who anger her gods?
7: No, not kill your noble. Mercy,

0: Gosh, this cart's getting heavy to drag along, Jackie.
1: You spent the first 2 days of this trip telling Jill how strong you were.
0: That was before we lost the trail.
1: We wouldn't have lost it if we had guides.
0: I don't know why those natives wouldn't come along. Maybe they don't like the idea of women on safaris. They took a look at Jill and you.
1: Oh, yes, it was all our fault. Oh, watch out, you're scratching my mirror. You better stop and wrap it up better.
0: Okay, Princess. But why you had to bring tons of costumes, gallons of makeup, a full-length mirror, and all the rest of this stuff along is more than I'll ever understand.
2: Hey, do I have to do all the chopping while you two argue?
0: I'm sorry, Jill. I'm tying these ropes in a sort of a harness so I can pull this cart and wield a machete at the same time.
1: I'll take the axe for a while, Jill. Chopping through the jungle will be a relief after talking to him.
0: Yeah. Well, maybe my hands are free enough to do a little chopping.
2: Oh, Bob, why do you have to keep fighting with Jackie all the time?
0: Why do I fight with her?
2: Well, it can't all be her fault.
0: It is all her fault. If it weren't for you, Jill, I wouldn't even talk to her. She's a selfish, impossible brat, and for 2 cents
2: I won't have you talk about my twin that way. If you hate Jackie so much, you can't be in love with me.
0: But I am. If I didn't love you,
2: listen. Listen, drums and native music.
0: We must be getting near the Bayuko village.
2: Well, oh, we'll be all right after that, then. We can get guides there and maybe borrow some food and...
0: They're supposed to be pretty savage.
2: We'll have to take a chance. Oh, I don't think they'll bother us any, Bob. The Evans twins have always been pretty lucky.

0: Tarzan had been able to save neither the twin infants nor the native who'd come to him for help. As he walked slowly away from their village, his heart was heavy. Suddenly, his nostrils quivered. The scent of Tarmangani, a white man, was strong. He grasped a hanging liana and swung upwards. And moments later, he dropped from the trees beside Bob Elliott and Jill Evans.
1: You needn't be alarmed.
2: Careful, Jill.
1: I offer friendship. I caught your scent a few moments ago, and I came to warn you that the natives of this district are most dangerous.
2: I was afraid they might be. So far, we've been lucky. We've seen no natives and very few animals.
3: Bob, but... Jill, I found the trail again, and we can... Well, where did the boy scout come from?
1: Twins.
3: Yes, we're twins. What's the matter? Haven't you seen twins before?
1: I saw one twin recently, a native. Look, I haven't time to explain now, but you've got to get out of this district as soon as possible.
3: Not me. I'm heading for that village. We need food, and I'd like to hire some native guides.
1: I'll be your guide, and I'll hunt food for you along the trail, but you mustn't go into that village.
3: Why should we trust you? For all we know, you may be leading us into some trap.
1: I failed the last person I tried to help, but I'm not going to fail again, not even if I have to use force.
2: Now, look here, jungle man.
1: I tell you, you're in real danger. Will you come with me?
2: Well, I suppose if you say we're in danger, we'll have to...
3: Well, I'm not coming with you. No man's going to spring down from the trees and tell me what to do.
1: I told you I'd use force, and I will.
3: Put me down. Put me down. I tell you, I won't come with you. I won't. Let me go. Let me go. You may have Bob and Jill fooled, but you haven't got me buffaloed.
1: Buffaloed?
3: There's something phony about you. First you almost killed me, dragging me away from that village, and now you tell me I can't even walk with Jill. What is this?
1: I've told you, Jackie, the Bayucos are watching us. They've been following us for hours.
3: I haven't seen them. Besides, I don't believe that nonsense about their killing people just because they're twins.
1: I didn't say they kill all twins, but they have many superstitions concerning them, and we can't afford to have the Bayucos find out that you and Jill are twins.
3: You think that just because Bob and Jill are a few hundred yards behind us, you'll fool anyone into thinking we are not twins?
1: We may, now that you're wearing your hair differently and the two of you aren't dressed the same. But if you were walking side by side, they might be able to see.
3: All right. Just hope Bob's being careful with my things.
1: Jill and he are still pulling that cart, but why they have to drag a carload of trinkets through the jungle is more than I can understand.
3: It won't hurt them to pull it. I'm doing my share. Bob and Jill aren't doing any of the chopping.
1: Well, how can they if they have to pull that heavy... Oh, careful, Jackie. Don't hack any of those bluish-black trees. The thick ones over there.
3: Oh, so now you're going to tell me what trees I can cut. You're not satisfied to merely tell me what to eat, what to wear, and how to do my hair, and where to walk. Now you're going to select the trees I can chop.
1: I just wanted to warn you.
3: Well, if I want to cut one of those trees, I'll do it.
1: No, Jackie, no!
3: What's the big idea? Practically pulling my arm off.
1: Did you see that sap gushing from the tree?
3: Yes. Wouldn't have killed me if a little had gotten on
1: you. If one drop of that sap had got into your eyes, it would have blinded you for life.
3: What?
1: Some of the trees and bushes in the jungle are as dangerous as the wild animals and the savages. If you expect to come out of this jungle alive, you'll have to do exactly as I say.
2: Gosh, Jill, certainly good to be resting.
3: Oh, yes. But I hate to think of spending another night in the jungle.
2: Well, we can't go on all day and all night, too. Oh, I'm certainly beat.
3: Poor Jackie. She was really tired.
2: Not so tired she didn't make me haul that beloved mirror inside the tent. The middle of the jungle, and she has to primp.
3: She must have fallen asleep by now, though. I don't hear any sound in there.
2: I don't think I can fall asleep until I get some food. Tarzan ought to be back by now.
3: He's been wonderful, hasn't he, Bob?
2: Jackie doesn't think so.
3: Oh, let's don't start picking on Jackie again. I'd better wake her up. She can never eat when she first gets up.
2: I'll throw a little more wood on the fire. Tarzan may like his food raw, but not me. I wonder what it'll be tonight. You know, I sort of went for that antelope meat that he brought back last...
3: Bob, she's gone. Jackie's disappeared.
2: Well, she must have slipped out when we weren't looking.
3: One of the tent pegs in the back has been pulled up. Well, I don't think she'd have gone of her own accord. Maybe those natives Tarzan says have been following
2: us. You'd better stay here, Jill. I'll circle the district, but I won't go far. I don't want to take a chance on your being...
3: Just relax, kiddies. Nothing's happened to little Jackie.
2: Jackie, where have you been?
3: Out getting my own food. I won't eat another thing that man brings back. He thinks we can't get along without him, but...
2: What's the matter, Jackie?
3: I don't know. What did you eat? Just some fruit and nuts and some mushrooms.
2: Mushrooms?
3: Jackie, you've been poisoned. Nonsense. It's just that I'm overtired. I know a mushroom from a toadstool. I'll be all right.
2: We'd better take her inside.
3: Bob, look. Natives. Faces peering out of every bush.
2: Well, let them peer. We've got to get Jackie inside the tent and try to do something for her. Jill. Crying won't bring her back.
3: But to die like that, Bob, in such pain. In the middle of this horrible jungle.
2: We'll never get out alive anyway. Maybe she's better off.
1: What's wrong with Jill? Why is she lying there?
2: It's not Jill, it's Jackie.
3: She's dead, Tarzan. She's dead.
1: Oh, that's crazy. She couldn't be dead. I only left the three of you a little while ago. Let me see what's wrong with her. I'm sure that I can just... It's true. I can't hear her heart beating.
3: Oh, I never would have left it, Tarzan. I wasn't going to get married. She was afraid I was going to leave her.
1: What happened?
2: She went looking for food. I guess she ate some poisonous toadstools.
3: I wish I'd been the one who'd eaten them.
1: If only I'd come straight back. I should have, but I saw a band of bayoukos and I thought I'd circle around and avoid them. That's what took me so long. If only I'd... Jill.
3: What, Tarzan?
1: Jill, if the bayoukos find that you're a twin and the other half of you, as they put it, is dead, we're in real trouble. But at least they haven't seen the two of you together.
2: They did see Jackie and Jill together, Tarzan.
1: When?
2: Just before Jackie keeled over. We could see their faces leering at us from the bushes.
1: Then we have no time to lose. If we can reach the upper level of jungle growth...
3: I won't leave Jackie. At least not until she's had a decent burial.
1: I understand, Jill. I'll carry her through the back of the tent here, and I'll bury her beneath the branches of a mighty jungle tree.
3: Oh.
1: Bob, you've got to take care of Jill. Have her ready to leave by the time I return. It was a peaceful spot, Jill, right among the great trees and the jungle flowers. I covered the grave with a warm blanket of moss.
3: Thank you.
2: If anything happens to us, Tarzan, we want you to know...
1: Hush!
2: The jungle drums.
1: Stay inside and keep quiet. It's the bayoukos and they're almost here. I'll go outside.
3: Be careful, Tarzan.
1: I won't fail again. I can't.
4: Where are twins, Tarzan?
1: Twins?
4: White girl twins. We see them many days.
1: Oh, they're inside the tent, preparing to retire.
4: Retire?
1: Yes, they make ready for sleep.
4: Maybe one is already in great sleep.
1: Dead? What gave you such a ridiculous idea?
4: Warriors say see one girl fall down. If one dead, other must die.
1: But they are white women. They're not members of your tribe.
4: Are still in Bayoukoland. If one dead, other one die. Is law of God's.
1: And if they are both alive, you will do them no harm?
4: We follow for many days, not do harm.
5: Unless God's become angry, we not hurt them. But first, show us they are alive.
1: Well, you cannot expect women to leave their beds when they are preparing for sleep, but I shall let you see that they are both alive and well. You understand, Bob?
2: Yeah, I'm to step outside at the same time you do. I'm to hold one side of the tent flap open while you hold the other. And I'm to say nothing.
1: That's right. And Jill?
3: I'm to brush my hair, put on lipstick, then extend my hand straight forward and pretend to shake hands.
1: Exactly. And try to control your fear and your sorrow, Jill. We'll be all right if they've never seen a mirror before. All right, come on, Bob.
2: Right.
1: All right, Bob. Hold that side of the flap while I hold this one.
2: Right.
5: Two white women.
4: You see, Great Chief?
1: They brush their hair so that it will not be tangled in the morning.
4: Like one woman, they move.
2: What?
4: Proves what Bayouko say. Twin is only half person. See? Girls move same time. Same way. Now put on war paint. Same time. Nadio Tarzan. They live. One not dead. We not harm them.
1: And by tomorrow they'll be out of Bayouko Land, and you need have no fears that they will bring the anger of your gods down upon you.
4: What twins do now?
1: They're shaking hands. It's the white man's sign, meaning good night. Good night, men of Bayouko Land. Go well.
2: They're leaving, Tarzan.
1: Yes, Bob, and they're traveling in the direction of their village. That means they won't pass Jackie's grave. They may not discover it for days, and by tomorrow I'll have you in Dakar.
2: Poor Jackie. I used to fight with her. I should have tried to understand how she felt. But I guess someone who's never been a twin could...
3: They've gone?
1: Yes, Jill. Are you ready to leave now?
3: I can't leave, Tarzan. Take Bob somewhere where he can forget about me. I want to stay here with Jackie.
1: Jill, perhaps neither Bob nor I can ever understand the feeling that exists between twins, but I know this. You're not half a person, you're a whole one, and Bob loves you. Now, were you to remain here, you'd be just as guilty as the ignorant savages who killed that newborn infant. You'd be wasting your life. And Bob's.
2: I'll try to make you happy, Jill. Honestly, I will.
3: Thank you, Bob. I think I'm ready to go, Tarzan.
1: Jill, someday this will seem only like a dream, a very bad dream, but one that's past. I know you and Bob will be happy, but if the two of you should ever have twins, don't bring them to Bayuco Land.

0: We hope you've enjoyed the story of Trouble Comes in Pairs, and that you'll remain for a preview of our next exciting story of Tarzan. A slender youth who has spent years in the jungle leaves the bush and travels to the city of Omdurmara. He stops at the Café Val Oriental for a drink of celebration, for he's accumulated a fortune and he's about to leave Africa for good. He never does, for that night he dies. Tarzan attempts to solve the murder and finds himself crossing the jungle with three people, one of whom must be the murderer.
1: Tarzan, a transcribed creation of the famous Edgar Rice Burroughs, is produced by Walter White, Jr., prepared for radio by Bud Lesser, with original music by Albert Glasser. This is a Commodore production. Listen to our next story, Congo Murder, another thrilling episode of The Lord of the Jungle.

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0: bring out the Branston. 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

0: They seek him here, they seek him there. Those Frenchies seek him everywhere. Is he in heaven? Is he in hell? That damned elusive Pimpernel.
1: The Adventures of the Scarlet Pimpernel, starring Marius Goring as Sir Percy Blakeney.
2: There was no telling how it had happened or what had happened. The League of the Scarlet Pimpernel had been on an espionage mission in France that was completed without incident. But when we reached our rendezvous near Calais to return to England, Tony Dewhurst was missing. We waited for one day, then two, but by nightfall of the third day, we were faced with a cold realization that Tony was not coming.
3: Something must have happened to him, Blakeney.
2: I know, Harding. Where did you say you'd seen him last?
3: In Marseille, just as we'd finished mapping the harbor defenses.
2: Did you leave Marseille together?
3: No.
2: Why not?
3: Well, it was Tony's idea. I took a duplicate plan of the fortifications and we separated. He said if one of us got caught, the other might get through with the information.
2: But you'd had no trouble up to that point?
3: Not a bit. Oh, of course, there was that girl.
2: What girl?
3: Colette. It was her father's fishing boat we rented to get around in the harbor.
2: Did she seem to suspect anything?
3: No, but she was rather smitten with Tony, I thought, and, well...
2: Yes, go on.
3: Well, she knew when we were leaving. She didn't like it.
2: A thousand things might have happened to him.
3: Well, let me go back to Marseille, Blakeney.
2: No. The information we've procured must get to the British Admiralty. You and the others go home. I'll go back to Marseille myself.
3: But I'll know better where to look, and
2: they may be looking for you. Now, please, Harding, do as I say. Better drag that longboat out and launch it, men. We're not waiting any longer. That girl, Colette. What was her last name?
3: Dubois. Well, the name of the boat we used was Reynard de la Mer.
2: The sea bottle, I'll find it.
3: If only you'd let me...
2: No, Harding. You know how close Tony and I have always been.
3: You could be walking into a trap. If he's been captured, they may be waiting for somebody to come for him.
2: Which is precisely why I must go alone, Harding. If I don't come back, the League will need a new leader. The road to Marseille was a long one. Days of hard riding through enemy territory. And I decided on a gamble. I shed my French disguise and posed as an American. It was a pose I maintained when I reached Marseille and started to comb the waterfront, looking for the Sea Fox. I found her, finally, moored to a small and rotten pier. Hello? Anybody aboard?
4: Bonjour, monsieur. Something I can do for you?
2: I understand this boat is for rent.
4: You are mistaken. This is a French boat.
2: That doesn't mean it's for rent.
4: It is not for rent, the English. How come you here?
2: How would an Englishman come here, old man? If I were English, I'd be running away in one of your dungeons. Or searching for my head at the feet of Madame la Guillotine. I'm an American.
4: American, eh? And what need has an American for my boat?
2: To fish, to enjoy the sea. There are other vessels about, but... Well, look here, a French comrade told me of this one. He and another comrade made use of it about 10 days ago.
4: Those two.
2: Name your price, old man.
4: You will have to talk to my daughter, monsieur.
2: Ah, yes, yes. Your daughter. Mademoiselle Colette, isn't it?
4: You are well informed, monsieur.
2: I'll be better informed if you tell me where to find her.
4: You are familiar with the cathedral of Notre Dame de la Garde?
2: Yeah.
4: Behind the cathedral is a cemetery. You will find her there.
2: Why, you mean she's dead?
4: No, monsieur. She merely visits one of the dead. The grave of one of your French comrades. Who rented this boat?
2: I could feel the blood drain from my face, and my knuckles whitened where I grasped the rigging of the boat. Tony Dewhurst dead. Tony lying in a strange grave in an alien land. I made my way through the city in a daze until I came to the cemetery behind the cathedral. There was a girl there, standing alone in the dusk.
5: You seek something, monsieur?
2: Your name is Colette?
5: Oui.
2: Your father told me I'd find you here. I'm an American. I'd like to rent your boat.
5: It is an unlucky boat, monsieur. The man who lies here and can no longer speak would tell you that.
2: It was the comrade of this one who told me of the boat. How did he die?
5: He was attempting to escape from some soldiers, monsieur. He succeeded, but... He died later of wounds. My father and I had him buried here.
2: You were in love with him?
5: Oui. He was beautiful, monsieur. I myself bathed his face. It was so serene and peaceful. The soldiers came, but there was nothing more they could do to him. They came and watched us bury him.
2: She looked up at me, her eyes void of all emotion. But somewhere deep inside her, I saw a flicker of appraisal. And suddenly, I knew she was lying. She said she had bathed his face, and Tony had been wearing makeup to disguise his features.
5: You do not want my boat, monsieur.
2: Ah, but I do, mademoiselle, more than ever.
5: It will not be lucky, monsieur. You will regret it.
2: That's something I'll discover for myself. In time. Here's your money, mademoiselle. It's more than enough.
5: Yes, more than enough. Gold is all-powerful. Is it not, monsieur? I will walk back with you.
2: Did the man you buried say anything before he died about himself or his comrades?
5: No, monsieur, nothing.
2: What sort of trouble was he in with the soldiers?
5: I do not know. But whatever it was, it is ended now, forever.
2: Is it? If it is, why are we being followed by those two soldiers who were outside the gate?
5: I cannot imagine, monsieur, unless it has something to do with you.
2: Are you?
5: I do not answer questions, monsieur. I only rent boats.
2: The man who lies dead back there happened to be a friend of mine.
5: Was he, monsieur? Then perhaps you will share his fate.
2: It was well after dark when we got back to the waterfront. And with every step, I was aware of the soldiers somewhere in the shadows behind us. Colette and her father turned the boat over to me. I climbed into a bunk and tried to sleep, but sleep would not come. There was something wrong, something too secretive about Tony's death. Common sense told me to slip away quickly into the night, but something instinctive told me to stay. Finally, drowsiness came, but it seemed that I'd only slept for an instant before I was awakened sharply by something against my ribs.
6: Wake up.
2: What?
6: Oh. What are you doing here, soldier?
3: Sergeant, if you please. And I will ask the question. Your nationality?
6: American.
3: American, huh?
6: What brings you to Marseille?
3: I'm a businessman, monsieur. Promise a great trade between your country and mine. And so you take up your quarters on the fishing boat, huh?
6: That's so difficult to understand. Man must have quarters someplace. I prefer a hotel, but I'm not fond of concierges. Charming, eh? As Mademoiselle Colette Dubois.
2: I winked, knowingly, and waited. My reason was flimsy, but it was the sort of reason that might have a romantic appeal to the French. His expression didn't change, but when he spoke again, his voice was not quite as forceful and certain.
3: Your papers are in order?
6: Yeah. You wish to see them?
3: No, but my comrade officers will. Dress yourself and come at once with me.
6: But now, in the middle of the night? That's ridiculous.
3: You will find it more ridiculous not to do so. And more uncomfortable. If you force me to call my guards.
6: Guards?
3: The two who were watching you this afternoon, monsieur. You did not see them?
6: Why? I thought they were following Mademoiselle Colette.
3: Oh, Mademoiselle Colette and anyone with whom she comes in contact. Especially foreigners who show undue interest in a certain grave at the cemetery. You showed interest, monsieur.
6: In the grave of a Frenchman? Man I've never known or seen?
3: You met the girl there.
6: Well, her father told me where to find her.
3: And you had no contact with her before that time?
6: Never seen her before.
3: No? Then how did you know that she was more charming than a hotel concierge, monsieur?
2: He was keener than he looked, and I had made a mistake. His hands tightened on the gun he held, and his eyes went cold and flat.
3: Now get dressed, monsieur. Perhaps you are too big a prize for my comrade officers. Perhaps you should be taken directly to Citizen Chauvelin himself.
6: Chauvelin? Who? Was Mr. Chauvelin here in Marseille? Oh,
3: do not be so concerned, monsieur. After all, you are an American. Citizen Chauvelin is most particularly interested in the English. Especially one who calls himself the Scarlet Pimpernel. Now put those clothes on, monsieur.
6: All right. You step aside. My shoes are under the bunk there.
2: from one side, raising his gun slightly, and automatically looking down as I stooped over. I swung hard at the pit of his stomach and heard him grunt. His face purpled as he struggled for breath and his nerveless fingers relaxed on the gun. I hit him again on the side of the jaw and he fell across the bunk. But the butt of his gun hit the floor and the impact discharged it. And a moment later, I heard the sound of running feet from the dock and the excited voices of the guards.
7: Sergeant! Sergeant!
2: I had to answer them before their gun butts came crashing against the door. I prayed that I would be able to imitate the voice of the sergeant. But I answered them.
8: Do not waste time! One of you go for the doctor! The other summon citizen Chauvelin at once! At once, or I have your head!
7: Oui, come on, sergeant. Come, Jack. You have the sergeant.
2: Even as they ran off, I was stripping the sergeant of his uniform. My American disguise was no good now. It was about as dangerous as my American accent. I had to get away. The uniform might get me out of Marseille and out into the country, where I could make a run for Calais and a channel crossing. I completed the change, put out the lantern, and stepped outside on the deck.
5: Stand where you are, monsieur.
6: Mademoiselle Colette,
5: I said, stand. I know how to use this gun, and if I miss, my father stands behind you with another. Father.
4: I am here.
5: Tie his hands behind him.
4: There's no risk, daughter. There is a better way than tying him.
6: There's no need.
4: A way that will also steal his mouth. Now, we shall have no trouble finding out whether or not this be the Scarlet Pimpernel, huh?

0: I regained consciousness slowly, with a roaring in my ears, like a swimmer struggling towards the surface from an enormous depth and breaking into the air. There was a single lantern lighting a barren room, and the old man named Dubois sat on a small stool, the gun in his hand, not 3 feet from my temple. I wondered, what should I do? Attempt to continue my bogus American accent? Try my double bluff as the French sergeant? No, my bluff had been called.
1: Listen. So, now the steps of doom, monsieur. In a moment, the door will open, and there will be a man who will know, or not know, your face. And that will decide whether you live or die.
0: The door opened, and I turned my head to look into the triumphant eyes of Citizen Chauvelin, but it wasn't Chauvelin. It was Tony Dewhurst. Tony, risen from the dead. He stood pale and feverish, supported by Colette Dubois.
2: Let me. Let me. It's you.
3: This man? It's really the Pimpernel?
0: Yes.
1: Sacre. A thousand pardons, monsieur. Oh, let me help you up.
0: Oh, that's fair enough, since it was you who knocked me down.
1: But I did not know.
3: We overheard your fight with the sergeant aboard the boat. We thought it was a trick to gain our confidence.
0: A trick? She's telling the truth, Blakeney. The French suspect I'm still alive. They've sent out other friends to pretend they've come to help me.
3: But you're too weak. You must sit down, Tony. Papa, help me with
0: him. Yeah, I'll take him. Get that stool. And what happened to you?
4: I was shot twice. My shoulder and my side. It hadn't been for Colette.
0: Well, I can see that, but the man in the graveyard, the one you buried, who is he?
3: We do not know.
0: What?
1: She speaks the truth, monsieur. He was a seaman who had been in a brawl in one of the inns. I found him dying on the docks the same night your friend came to us for refuge.
4: The soldiers who were after me had never seen me close up, Blakeney, so when Dubois found this man dying, they took him in and moved me to a hiding place. By the time the soldiers came, the other chap had died.
3: The soldiers were suspicious, though. They started to follow me. That is why I went every day to the graveyard.
0: I see, but what put them on you in the first place, Tony?
4: I was challenged by a sentry when I tried to leave Marseille. I showed him my papers, but he insisted on searching me. He found my copy of the harbor defense plans. Well, that's when the chase started.
0: And that sentry saw you close to?
4: Yes, but I killed him getting away. The ones who managed to hit me never got closer than 30 or 40 yards away at night.
0: Come, let's have a look at your wounds.
4: Of course, when they checked up, they found out that two men had been using the Sea Fox. I suppose they figured that my companion might come back to look for me or find out what had happened to me.
3: We knew it had to be that. Our suspicion that Tony was not dead when they started to follow me. Then there was a rumor that Citizen Chauvelin had come here from Paris.
0: I see. Well, what made you and your daughter protect him after you realized he was an English spy, Monsieur Dubois?
1: Two reasons, monsieur. One, my daughter is in love with him.
3: Papa.
1: And the second, and most important, because I love my country. I do not love the evil men who have come to rule it. Losing this war with the English is the only power that can destroy them. And then La Belle France may be our own again, if you are generous when you have beaten us. Is that strange to you, monsieur, that an old man sees in defeat the only hope for true victory?
0: No, monsieur.

0: that an old man sees in defeat the only hope for true victory.
1: No, monsieur. And if the same situation should arise someday in my own country, well, I only hope that my love will be as strong as yours. Now, Tony and I must get back to England, and you must come with us.
2: We cannot.
1: If there's a way for one, there's a way for all.
2: We cannot leave, monsieur. We cannot go to England.
1: Oh. I see.
3: Well, maybe you see, Blakeney, but I don't. You've got to come, Colette.
2: No.
1: Instead of telling her, Tony, try asking her.
3: Well, good heavens, girl, don't you know what I mean? Colette, darling.
2: Oh, Tony.
1: Ah, well, now that we have a little international understanding, Papa Dubois, we'd better make some plans, eh?
0: If we can get those two back into our world again.
2: Oh, I am in your world more so than you are. How are we going to leave when Tony cannot travel?
1: Your boat could get us to Genoa comfortably, Papa Dubois.
2: But the boat is being watched. By now it will be surrounded by soldiers. Even Citizen Chauvelin will be there.
1: But not for long, mademoiselle. Not after I've spoken to him.
2: Spoken to him? You mean you will go to see him?
1: Why not? Chauvelin and I are old friends, aren't we, Tony?
3: He won't be easy to trick, Blakeney. Not anymore. What disguise will you use?
1: Well, if none of you object, I think I'll masquerade this time as Papa Dubois.
0: As me? But, monsieur, I am a much older man, bearded, stooped with my ears.
1: I can imitate your movements, make my face up so you wouldn't know it from your own.
0: But what of my voice?
1: How is this?
0: Pose as me? But, monsieur, I am a much older man. Sacrebleu. He is bewitched.
1: Not at all, Papa Dubois. Now, you and I change clothes quickly, and I'll make up.
0: Oui.
1: You'd better shave off your beard after I leave, so you will not seem too conspicuous in this sergeant's uniform.
0: Very well.
1: With my plan, I hope to get them away from the boat. If I succeed, I will cast off and make for the jetty at the end of the quay. Head for there about an hour after I leave here, and I'll pick you up.
0: Here are my trousers, monsieur. But I have very tiny feet for a man of my size. Can you shrink yours to fit my shoes?
1: No. Keep yours and I'll keep these boots. Our shoes will not matter so long as my face seems to be yours. Imitating the slow, shuffling walk of Papa Dubois, I made for the berth of the Sea Fox. The dock swarmed with soldiers. The sergeant I had knocked out was standing disconsolately in a borrowed greatcoat, while a silent Chauvelin glared at him. I quickened my pace to an odd old man's run and called.
4: Citizen Chauvelin! A citizen!
5: Who is this? Who is that?
6: The old traitor who owns the boat.
5: You dare to come into my presence, old one?
6: Very well. You save us the trouble of seeking you for the guillotine.
5: The guillotine? Me? For what reason?
6: For renting your boat to the Scarlet Pimpernel.
5: The Scarlet Pimpernel?
6: Do not pretend you did not know.
5: I only know what I come to tell you, that an Englishman deceived me by calling himself an American, and he has now made off with my daughter.
6: That is the girl we were following, citizen.
5: Where did they go? If I tell you, you must spare my daughter and myself. Oh, she's a foolish, headstrong girl.
6: I will know who to spare when I have taken the Pimpernel. Where did they go?
5: They left Marseille almost 2 hours ago.
6: After he tricked me here.
5: Shut up!
6: How did they leave? Where did they go?
5: To X. He said something about a dozen men waiting there for him.
3: So, more than half the league is with him. Let me lead a platoon after them, citizen. I have a score to settle with that one.
6: You will leave nothing, you fool. I will not risk another escape. I will head the pursuit myself.
7: Men, get horses! Rendezvous on the street in 5 minutes!
6: All but you two. Stay here with this idiot Russian of yours.
3: Why must we stay here, citizen?
6: Because I say so! Continue to watch the boat. And at least you should be able to guard this old man. So that Madame Guillotine will not go completely angry if the others get away. We will reach X by sunrise.
1: Chauvelin left with the main body of the soldiers. But I still had 3 men to contend with. The sergeant put his hand out and shoved me toward the gangplank.
6: We can wait as well on board, old one. You men come too. Is there any wine on board, old one?
5: Oh, I do not know. The foreigners may have used it all. Oh, but I will be happy to buy your soldiers a drink at the tavern. And they can bring back a flagon for us, huh?
6: Oh, they can. You would like that, no?

0: something was wrong. Something sudden and deadly in his voice. But he was not looking at me. He was staring down at my feet. And suddenly I knew he had recognized his own boots. The boots I had taken from him.
1: You made another mistake, didn't you, Monsieur Pimpernel? You forgot to change your shoes this time.
2: Pimpernel?
1: Yes, the Pimpernel. Now I'll show Citizen Chauvelin who's the bigger fool. Seize him!
0: The three of them were upon me like animals. I lashed out with both fists and felt them hit, but my own head ached with a fury of heavy blows. I managed to back to the door, reached back to open it, but it came open before my hand touched the knob, and I heard a voice at my back.
3: All right, take off!
0: Harding, where did you?
3: Your men fight!
0: Ah, right. But don't touch the sergeant. He's mine!
3: One down, leave him up now!
0: Now, here's my full attention, comrade. Sergeant! Only in your dreams, Sergeant. Only in your dreams. There. Need any help with that last one, Harding?
3: No. Thanks.
0: Beg me. Tell me about Tony. Is he wounded, but all right?
3: Oh.
0: He's waiting with Dubois. Colette, at the end of the jetty to be picked up. We're heading for Genoa. How about these soldiers? Lock them in here for now while we get underway.
3: Right.
0: They'll make strong if... and willing hands for us later. Come on.
3: Right.
0: You disobeyed me by coming back here. Not that I'm ungrateful.
3: I got our men across the channel, but I had to come back. I was hiding in the shadows under the pier when you came up and spoke to Chauvelin.
0: How'd you know it was me, and not Papa Dubois?
3: I didn't know until you said something about a dozen members of the League at Aix. I knew they weren't.
0: Good man. Let's cast off, shall we?
3: Why not? What's to stop us?

0: How far to West End, Rector?
1: A mile at the most. Should see the shoreline soon. Not far from Belgium to England.
0: Oh, same old channel. Need a long ride.
1: Tony's better there. Take a look at him.
0: All right. Yes, all okay. The old man's sleeping, as usual.
1: How about Tony and the girl?
0: Also, as usual. Very bad case of lovelessness.
1: She'll make a good wife for him. He can be proud to bring her home. And, speaking of home.
0: What?
1: Just see it now. That streak of silver up ahead. Moonlight on water. It's the channel. Soon we'll be on an English boat.
0: Ah.
1: Then on English soil. Sleeping in English beds, in English houses.
0: Oh.
1: And eating English cooking.
0: Oh, why do you have to spoil it?

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3: 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Wind southeast. Ceiling 1200. All clear.
1: Okay, this is Hop Harrigan. Coming in. Yes, it's America's ace of the airwaves. Coming in for another transcribed episode in the adventures of Hop Harrigan.
4: Now, gang, let's take a little time out for a session of aviation news. Let's see what's going on around the airlanes. How many times have you sent an airmail letter? Maybe not very often, but I'll bet you know as much about it as people who use airmail every day. What I'm driving at is the result of a recent survey on airmail. Everyone knows the fastest way to send a letter is by plane, but very few persons know or can guess how many sheets of writing paper can be sent for only one nickel. The survey was conducted by a group of airlines to see whether people could guess the amount of paper that makes up 1 ounce. Almost 9 out of 10 air passengers questioned guessed half or less than half the right number, and most of them were amazed when they were told the correct answer. The fact is, you can send 5 sheets of heavy paper, or 10 sheets of lightweight paper, or 20 sheets of small-size airmail stationery, plus an envelope, for 5 cents. And you've got to admit, that's a lot of writing for a nickel. Here's another news item. If you've ever wondered whether our football teams like air travel or not, you would have gotten an answer at Portland, Oregon, not so long ago. In a single half hour there, 130 players representing 3 colleges took to the air in United Airlines mainliners bound for faraway games across the country. You know, the speed of air travel gets a football team to a distant city in time to get a good night's sleep before an important game. Well, in just a few minutes, gang, I'll be back with more up-to-date aviation news for you, so don't forget to listen. And now to our story. Before leaving the underground aircraft plant to trail Carla Davis, their only lead in the mystery of the Wailing Witch, Hop and Tank witnessed a wind tunnel test of the 4th experimental model. Standing in the master control room, they watched as Gore opened the throttle controlling the giant wind motors, and the airstream roared against the model at a speed of more than 700 miles an hour. Suddenly, the plane began to buck. One wing tilted high in the air, and then, like a toy, it was literally picked up by the tremendous force of the wind, torn from its mounting, and flung against the far wall. Instantly, Gore closed down the throttle, cutting off the wind, and Hop and Tank ran out of the control room.
5: Step on it, Hop.
6: The wreck isn't going to move.
5: What do you think happened?
6: It shouldn't be too hard to find out. Cut around this way.
5: Ain't as bad as I thought it'd be.
6: The wing plates are buckled.
5: Yeah, we can hammer them out, all right. Main thing is the frame and the center braces.
6: It looks like the ship ballooned when it tore loose from the mounting and simply sat down.
5: Ain't no worse than the belly landing.
7: Harrigan! Tinker!
5: Here comes Gore. But he's in an awful stew.
7: How is she? Badly damaged?
6: Not from what we can see. Took it very well, as a matter of fact.
7: Oh, really?
6: Where's the Major?
7: I asked him to stay in the control room in case somebody decides to pay it another visit.
6: Oh, good idea.
7: Now, let's see.
5: You'll have to practically take her apart again and check the spars and braces. But that's better than building the whole new ship.
7: Of course it is.
6: Now I think we'd better check that mounting.
7: The mounting? Why?
6: Have you ever seen a ship tail loose like this before?
7: Well, no.
6: Neither have I. I'd like to see how much of an accident it was.
7: Harrigan, if you're implying...
6: Mr. Gore, I'm not implying anything. I'm telling you. I don't believe all these crashes have been accidents, as you'd prefer to think. The deliberate sabotage, and if this doesn't prove it to you...
7: Yes, Harrigan?
6: Then we'll have to angle our investigation a different way. Do you understand?
7: Quite.
5: Here's the mounting, Hop.
6: Oh, yes. Now, let's see. The ship was facing the wind fan.
7: She was secured under the belly and by guy wires at the wingtips.
6: The wing on this side went up first.
5: There's the wire on the floor, Hop. It's busted.
6: Ah. Who was in here with you this morning, Gore? Who helped you set up the plane?
7: Well, several people. Max, of course.
6: Max Kelp?
7: Yes. And Carla?
5: Carla? Today's her day off.
7: I asked her to help out for a few minutes. She didn't mind.
6: Who secured this guy wire?
7: Well, I really don't remember.
6: Be convenient if you could remember. Why? Come on over here. Take a look.
5: Something wrong with it?
6: I'll see.
7: Let me see, Harrigan.
6: Gladly. Does that look like a broken wire?
7: I don't see anything.
5: I do. The wire's wet. Acid. Acid. Jumping jacks.
7: Oh, no, I don't believe it.
6: Neither do I attest it, then, but I'll stake my shirt it's acid. Now, can you remember who secured this wire, Gore?
7: No, I can't.
6: I see. Well, we better let Major McCall know. Come on.
7: Harrigan.
6: Yes, sir?
7: Nothing. Nothing.
5: All right, here we are. Come on in.
7: Go ahead, Harrigan.
6: Thanks.
8: Good Lord.
5: Look at the Major.
7: What in the world is happening?
8: Help me. Can you bear? Major. Major McCall.
5: He's out cold.
8: Yeah, loosen his collar.
6: Yeah, yeah.
7: Did he faint?
5: Faint nothing. Look here.
7: Blood.
5: Yeah. There's a bad cut on the back of his head. He was sapped. Some dirty rat got him from behind.
6: Gore, is there a doctor here at the plant?
7: Of course. A whole dispensary, as a matter of fact.
6: Will you call and get the doctor here at once?
7: Certainly.
5: How is he, Harp?
6: I don't know. Pulse is pretty weak and thready. He
5: must have got a terrific wallop. Look, maybe if we carry him to the doctor, it'd save time.
6: No, better not move him. Just make him as comfortable as possible.
5: Check.
7: The doctor will be here immediately. How is he? Any signs of coming around?
6: No, not yet.
7: He looks pretty bad.
5: Why was he slugged, for Pete's sake?
6: Someone obviously wanted to get in here.
7: Well, whoever it was didn't do anything. The controls weren't touched.
6: Maybe there wasn't enough time.
5: Oh, my gosh, Harp.
6: What's the matter?
5: I just moved the Major's arm a little. This was under it, on the floor.
6: Bracelet?
5: It's the same one we picked up in the tunnel.
6: Same initials?
5: Yep, CD.
7: CD? Carla Davis.
5: You catch on quick, Mr. Gore.
7: You mean she knocked out the Major?
6: She certainly loses her bracelet in the oddest places.
7: What? Oh, this is incredible. Simply incredible.
5: You still think she's the kind of a gal you can trust?
7: I don't know what to think, frankly.
5: You said she helped you rig up the test model.
7: Yes, but that's
6: the evidence is piling up pretty heavily.
5: So, what do we do? Are we going to grab her?
6: Gore, you said there's a bus from Yellow Creek which takes the plant employees into town. What time does it get here?
7: In about 10 minutes.
5: Then we better work fast.
6: I'll work fast, all right. What time does the bus get to Yellow Creek? How long does the trip take?
7: Oh, it's a good 50 miles. It takes about an hour and a half.
6: Okay. That gives us plenty of time.
5: What do you mean, plenty of time? We only got 10 minutes.
6: No, Tank. We've got to find out what she's up to first. When Carla Davis reaches Yellow Creek, we'll already be there by plane to see what happens.
4: So Hop makes plans to trap the enemy as he stares intensely at Major McCall's still form stretched out on the control room floor. But will the young pilot find out what he wants to know, or is there more danger ahead? We'll learn more in just a moment, gang, so stand by. Say, gang, you know there's no doubt about it. Alaska is the most air-minded spot on the North American continent. And Warren Averill is responsible. He's an official of United Airlines in Seattle who has just returned from up north. He was in Alaska to look over the aviation situation as it will affect his company and other carriers operating there. Mr. Averill says when you talk about aviation in Alaska, the sky's the limit, literally. Practically everyone going in and out of the territory now wants to make the trip by air. And that goes for both business and pleasure travelers. As evidence of the future of aviation in Alaska, the United Airlines man says the government is working on 4-year airport projects at both Fairbanks and Anchorage. They're flying men in from all parts of the country to work on the fields. All through this autumn, up to January, about 1,000 men a month will be transported to Alaska. This means that not only will air passenger travel be given a tremendous boost, but air freight, mail, and express will increase to keep those workers supplied with food and other goods. And speaking about Alaska, in the old days, a prospector could go by boat in the spring, prospect all summer, and come out in the fall. Well, today, the plane has put prospecting on a 2-week vacation basis. Two Chicago residents, Harry Coleman and George Van Hagen, can prove that. They flew up to the famous Jade Mountain near Skungnak and spent 8 days prospecting. Then they flew home with their loot. A giant 720-pound jade nugget. They don't know for sure how much it's worth, but just to be safe, they've insured it for $25,000. And say, gang, if you want to play safe as far as your future is concerned, get ready now. For always remember, America needs flyers. And now back to our story. Leaving Major McCall in the doctor's care, assured that he is in capable hands, Hop and Tank climbed into the Piper Cub assigned to them and left the underground aircraft plant, heading for Yellow Creek. Now they're less than 20 miles away from the small town, streaking low over the wastelands of Black Mesa.
6: see the bus yet?
5: No. You sure this is the road it takes?
6: The only road from the plant.
5: Hop.
6: What?
5: I don't get this setup.
6: Huh? What setup?
5: Well, if the plant is supposed to be so doggone secret, how come they let a bus line run out there?
6: This isn't wartime anymore, Tank.
5: Oh.
6: Hey, heads up. There it is. Oh, yeah. I better pull up. If Carla sees the ship, she might get suspicious.
5: Why? She ain't never seen it before. How would she know it's ours?
6: Seems a lot more than we give her credit for. No sense taking chances.
5: We'll beat that jitney into town, won't we?
6: Oh, sure.
5: What do we do when we get there?
6: Go to the bus station and wait.
5: Then follow her when she gets off.
6: Hit the nail on the head, pal. We're going to get to the bottom of this today, or my name isn't Hop Harrigan.

0: Pop, how long are we going to stand here? My feet hurt. The
1: bus isn't due for another 5 minutes.
0: Well, look, there's a hot dog stand.
1: Yeah, I was afraid you'd see it.
0: Don't only see it, I smell it. Come on, will you?
1: Okay.
0: Sure is a busy little town, ain't it? Almost as much traffic as Times Square.
1: That's an oil town, fella. Didn't you see all the wells and derricks when we came in?
0: See them. You almost hooked a wing into one of them when we landed.
1: It was a little close, wasn't it? They don't have a field here. There was no place else to sit on.
0: Here we are.
2: What do you have, boys?
1: Two dogs, two coffees.
2: Two and two, right.
0: Hop, they're awful small. I could polish one of them off in one swallow.
1: That's about all the time we have.
2: Here are two dogs, Javis.
1: Thanks. Here you are.
2: Okay, thanks.
1: Hurry up now, Tank. Bus is due any minute.
3: Yeah, yeah.
0: Good.
1: Yeah, food's always good to you. Hey, don't stand there with your mouth open. Your hot dog will fall out. What's the matter with you?
0: That guy down at the end of the counter. I've seen him someplace before.
1: Huh? Where?
0: I don't know. I can't remember. He was looking at us, too.
1: Hey, there's the bus. Finish up.
0: Coffee's hot.
1: Well, then leave it. Look, Carla's getting out.
0: Hey, wait a minute.
1: Wait, nothing. Come on before we lose her.
4: Grabbing Tank's arm, the young pilot literally hauls his mechanic pal down the street in pursuit of Carla Davis, who is making her way slowly through the crowds across the street, unaware that she's being followed. Pop and Tank, on the other hand, are unaware that the man they noticed at the hot dog stand is watching them, and, satisfied as to their purpose, enters a nearby phone booth. Dialing quickly, he reaches his party, and in terse, clipped words, whispers into the phone.
5: Hey, they're here in Yellow Creek, all right. And they're wise to Carla. And looks like they're wise to a lot of things. So what do you want me to do? Okay. Will you get the boys? Good deal. We'll have a nice little party waiting for them. I'll be seeing you.
4: A thin smile curls his lips. He hangs up and steps out of the booth. Then, after a quick look down the street, he follows in leisurely pursuit. Who is this man, and where has Tank seen him before? Gang, the boys are drawing closer and closer to danger, so don't miss episode 11 of The Mystery of the Wailing Witch. Tune in and fly with Pop Halligan, America's ace of the airwaves. So long, Hop. We'll be seeing you same time, same mutual station. Bob Harrigan is a transcribed, copyrighted feature appearing in All American Comics magazine.

0: America's number one adventurer, K-7, former United States secret agent, who operated in 22 countries, on land, on sea, and in the air, brings you a story of today. And here is K-7.
1: Ladies and gentlemen, recently a nation faced invasion. However, the power that threatened knew that world disapproval and perhaps reprisals would be bound to follow any military move. This knowledge resulted in a new form of attack. Spies were sent into the country with instructions to win sympathizers, arm them, and create a situation that would look like civil war. The pirate nation could then send in its troops to reestablish order. Such is the background plot of the story which John Holbrook now introduces.
0: Thank you, K-7. All nations today face one problem, that of enemies within their borders. Some of these enemies are spies. Others are aliens. Still others, citizens and naturalized citizens. Recently, in some parts of the world, attempts have been made to arm these enemies. Such was the situation which was responsible for Special Agent M being called to the office of a certain high-ranking military official. We join him as he and his assistant, Ivan, study several bullets on the official's desk.
2: Yes, I have seen bullets like these. They're made in but one country and fit only that country's rifles. I had no idea your government was buying munitions for them.
3: We are not, Special Agent M.
2: Then where did these come from?
3: A case of these bullets was found at the side of one of our roads. It had evidently fallen from a truck.
4: And does that mean these bullets were brought into the country without your knowledge, monsieur?
3: Exactly. The implications are that someone is smuggling munitions into this country.
4: But why?
2: I can guess why. Your government has been, unstable in recent months.
3: That is true. We have three powerful political parties. One of those parties sympathizes with our enemy. If its members should be armed...
4: Is the fact that one case of bullets was found enough to make you believe that?
3: No, mademoiselle. That would be jumping at conclusions. However, the fact that such a case of bullets was found proves this letter which came this morning is important.
2: A letter? Who is it from?
3: One of our customs men at this small border town. Here, read it.
2: I have definite proof that arms are being smuggled across the border at this point. If an investigator is sent, I will give him all necessary information. We will start tonight.
0: Agent M and Ivan left for the border by train early that evening. However, they were to be too late to interview the customs man who had written the letter. As their train sped through the night, a black sedan moved up the street of the border town.
5: Are you ready?
6: Yes.
5: He lives in the second house ahead. As we pass, throw the bomb through one of the windows.
6: I'm ready.
5: Right.

0: Agent M and Yvonne arrived the next morning. They heard the news immediately. We joined them as they talked together a few hours later.
1: Now, we've got to be cautious, Yvonne. The man whom we were to see was killed last night. Somehow the men who were smuggling arms knew that he betrayed them.
2: They dynamited his home?
1: Yes, it was completely wrecked. However, we're not going to let that stop us. While you were keeping out of sight, I found out a few things. A large, fast truck passes through two or three nights a week.
2: How did you discover that, Em?
1: On one of the early trips, a peasant was stopped and asked directions. Others have seen it. These people don't want to talk. I have to satisfy myself with bits of information gathered here and there. However, there's one piece that is important.
2: Go on.
1: It means a job for you. There's one cafe here that is quite large. The customs men who are off duty make it their headquarters. Yvonne, have you ever had your fortune told?
2: Of course. Every woman has it sometimes.
1: Good. Tomorrow night, you're going to become a gypsy. And you're going to tell fortune.
0: The next night, Yvonne appeared at the cafe dressed as a gypsy. In a few minutes, a soldier in the uniform of a private came in alone and seated himself at one of the tables.
3: Your order, monsieur?
1: A wine. Grand Van Royal.
3: At once, monsieur.
4: Cross my palm with silver, and I will tell you of the future. Let me tell you a fortune, monsieur.
1: Later, perhaps. The two men in the corner circled toward them.
4: Thank you, monsieur. I will come back. Cross the gypsy's palm with silver, and know
5: how much longer before we cross the border?
6: Another hour. The truck is being loaded. We go over after it at 10 o'clock.
5: You will have no trouble?
6: Of course not. Do you think these other fools want their homes bombed? No, we'll have no more trouble. And the guards who are left like the money we pay them too well.
4: Cross the
5: gypsy. In another month, we'll have brought in enough guns to arm everyone who sympathizes with us. And the revolution. A toast to the revolution, my friend.
6: Keep quiet.
4: Monsieur, let me tell you about the future. Cross my palm with silver, and I will tell you of the future.
6: We are not interested.
5: Oh, but I am interested, Sergio. She's beautiful. Sit down, mademoiselle.
4: Thank you. You would like to know if you would have much gold, monsieur?
5: Well, you can tell me.
6: This is foolish.
4: Your friend does not believe, monsieur. Give me your hand, and I will show him. It is all in the lines.
5: It will be pleasant to have you hold my hand. Now tell me I will be rich.
4: Monsieur, your hand is strong, and the lifeline, it is long. You will live to be old.
6: I suppose you see a fortune for him, too.
4: A fortune? Oh, that is as fate wills it. Your hand shows many things, monsieur. This line. It means that you do as you please. Laws mean nothing to you. You would murder a man if you thought he had betrayed you.
5: What did you say?
4: It is in your hand. You would crush your enemy. You are a man of action. Yes. And here is another line. It shows that you do things people do not know about. You work in the night. Your work is dangerous, too.
5: What are you saying? Stop. I don't want to hear any more.
4: There is more, monsieur. You are interested in guns.
6: Let us get out of here.
5: Yes.
6: It's time we were starting.
5: I don't want to hear any more. Come on. Here's your silver.
4: Thank you, monsieur. Let the gypsy tell you, monsieur.
0: Yvonne circled the cafe as the two men left. She walked slowly. A few minutes later, she again stopped before the soldier's table.
1: Did you find out anything, Yvonne?
4: Yes. They are the two you are after. As I came up to their table, the one who let me read his palm said, in another month we will have enough guns to arm everyone who sympathizes with us. Then he toasted the revolution.
1: Good work. Anything else?
4: Not much. Only that I frightened them by hinting at things we already know. The second man said it was time for them to start, and they left.
1: Time for them to start? That may mean they're going to bring through munitions tonight. Yvonne, I'm leaving. I want you to follow me in a few minutes. Walk straight up the road. I'll be waiting for you in a car.
0: A few minutes later, Yvonne joined M. She found him at the wheel of a powerful roadster. Together, they drove to within a few hundred yards of the customs house at the side of the international highway. M stopped the car in the shadow well off the road.
1: We'll wait here, Yvonne, or at least you will. I'm going to try and get as near the customs house as I can in the darkness. Push over behind the wheel and keep the motor running.
4: We're going to follow the truck if it comes through.
1: Yes, we're going to follow it and seize it, Yvonne. As soon as it comes, I'll run back here and we'll be ready to go.
4: Way faster.
1: Now, I may not have time to do more than jump on the running board. Now, that's all. Keep your eyes open.
0: M cautiously made his way to a spot near the customs gates. To his surprise, he found the gates open. There seemed to be no one around. He decided to go on for a few hundred feet. Then he saw the lights of a truck approaching. It passed him at high speed. Further down the road, Yvonne also saw the truck coming. It flashed by her, but she could not see him.
2: Why doesn't M come? We won't be able to catch them. M, where are you? Something must have gone wrong. Stop. I'll do it myself.

0: I can see them ahead. I'm catching up. Well, I'm almost alongside.
1: Stop! Stop or I'll shoot! Stop or I'll shoot at your tires!

0: Back at the customs house, M watched as the truck and Yvonne's car had disappeared in the night. He had taken a picture of the truck with his infrared camera as it flashed by. Then he ran toward Yvonne in the car. Before he could reach her, she sped away. A minute later, he heard the crash up the road and ran toward the spot.
1: Yvonne! Yvonne! Are you all right? Oh, there's something ahead. Yvonne!
2: Em, over here!
1: Are you all right, Yvonne?
2: Yes. When I shot their tires, they swerved into me. I went into the ditch.
1: Where are they?
2: Here. Both of them are knocked out.
1: Oh, I'm afraid they're more than knocked out. Here, wait. What's this? A code book, Yvonne. This book, it was in one of their pockets. Yes, and here are names and addresses. Yvonne, this book is more important than the truck. It will crush the ring of spies and sympathizers who are plotting against this country.
3: Through the addresses found in the book, the authorities located a fully equipped military headquarters in a basement in the center of a nation's capital city. Wholesale arrests followed, and there was a great national scandal. The plot to cause a revolution was crushed. Listen for my next story. This is K7 speaking.

Log entry, The Catch Scarlet Queen, Philip Kearney, master. Position, 4 degrees 5 minutes south, 150 degrees 26 minutes east. Wind fresh, sky fair. Remarks, departed Rabaul, New Britain Island at dawn with one crewman in sick bay due to trouble on ship. Reason for trouble, the wandering master and the warlord at rest.

It was a burnished hot morning when we slipped through St. George's Channel, Blanche Bay. It had been a long leg and a slow one, down into Simpson Harbor from French Indochina. But now things speeded up. In a day, we had our cargo unloaded into the China traders' warehouses, and on the next day, another cargo